0: A federal court still has to approve them.
1: The November election is 22 days away. And as Texas voters go to the polls, they're most concerned about reducing health care costs, electricity bills, and homeowners insurance. A recent poll by the nonpartisan Texas 2036 also shows many Texans have concerns about the direction the state is going. Social worker Samantha Lott says she started delivering groceries just to make ends meet, and she's encouraging everyone to vote.
2: Our power to vote does mean something. If it didn't, they wouldn't be closing polling places, no matter what side of the aisle you're on. This is a really important election.
1: About half of those polled say they're not affiliated with a political party and will split their ballot in November. And now to South Dakota, where two issues are on the November ballot that have already been voted on in the past. Laura Hatch explains.
3: Both initiatives are proposed constitutional amendments the state legislature added to the ballot. Amendment I would repeal expanded Medicaid coverage if federal funding drops below 90%. Chase Jensen with Dakota Rural Action says if it passes and federal funding is cut, more than 30,000 South Dakotans could lose their insurance.
4: South Dakotans have pretty clearly spoken that this is not an area where they're willing to let their neighbors not have access to basic health care.
3: Jensen says in addition to people losing coverage, rural hospitals and clinics couldn't keep operating without that funding. In 2022, South Dakota voters approved a constitutional amendment to expand Medicaid eligibility to people making up to 138% of the poverty level. Supporters of the proposed amendment say it would let South Dakota voters and legislators decide whether Medicaid expansion is worth the cost if federal funding drops.
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5: Autumn colors in Europe pale in comparison to those in North America. We will tell you one theory on why on the Old Farmer's Almanac Radio Report. With more practical tips and useful advice, this is the Old Farmer's Almanac Radio Report for Monday, October 12th, the 285th day of the year. Actor Hugh Jackman celebrates a birthday, and explorer Christopher Columbus made the first landfall in the New World on this day in 1492. If you've ever been to Europe in the fall, you may have noticed that autumn colors lack the vibrant reds we have in many parts of North America. Scientists have puzzled over why this is, but there is one theory to help explain it. It's a complicated evolutionary tale. Suffice it to say that trees on our continent evolved to produce red pigment, in part as a defense against insects. As the theory goes, European trees didn't need to do this because many of their insect enemies were killed off during the repeated ice ages. So enjoy the vivid foliage this fall, possibly brought to you in part by Bug. That's the Old Farmer's Almanac Radio Report. 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
6: 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Up next, Christopher Klein is the author of four books, and he's a frequent contributor to the History Channel, National Geographic, and American Heritage. You've heard Chris tell the story of how Johnny Carson saved Twister. He's back with another one. Aided by Mark Twain, Ulysses S. Grant, former president and Civil War hero, raced to complete a literary masterpiece that saved his wife from destitution. Here's Christopher Klein with a story.
7: Shortly before noon on May 6, 1884, Ulysses S. Grant entered the office of his Wall Street brokerage firm, a wealthy man. Hours later, he exited a pauper. Thanks to a pyramid scheme operated by his unscrupulous partner, Ferdinand Ward, Grant's investment firm had instantly collapsed, wiping out his life savings. Grant had all of $80 left to his name. His wife, Julia, she had another $130. Kind-hearted strangers responded by mailing Grant checks. Desperate to pay his bills, the former president cashed them. Still smarting from bankruptcy's bitter sting, Grant that summer suffered from an excruciating sting in his throat as well. When he finally visited a doctor in October, Grant learned he had incurable throat and tongue cancer, likely a product of his longtime cigar-smoking habit. Grant had been no stranger to financial misfortune. Failing as a farmer and a rent collector prior to the Civil War, He lived in a log cabin that he dubbed Hardscrabble and sold firewood on the streets of St. Louis to make ends meet. However, now that he was confronting the terrifying prospect of leaving Julia a penniless widow, the grizzled general who fought to save the Union undertook one final mission to save his family from impoverishment. Divested of his property and possessions, Grant still retained something of great value, his recollections of past glory. Although he appeared taciturn and reserved, Grant was a convivial storyteller who entertained friends such as Mark Twain with yarns of war and politics. For years, Twain had suggested that Grant pen his memoirs. Now destitute, the former president finally agreed to cash in on his celebrity. In need of financial rescue himself after a series of failed investments, the debt-ridden Twain inked Grant to a contract with his newly launched publishing house and gave him a $1,000 check to cover living expenses. Engaged in a furious race against time as the cancer attacked his body, Grant dug into his writing with military efficiency, churning out as many as 10,000 words in a single day. He pored through tall stacks of orders and maps that helped him to recreate his most famous battles with minute fidelity. Grant astounded Twain with not just the quantity, but the quality of his prose. Grant penned his manuscript until his hand grew too feeble in the spring of 1885, forcing him to employ a stenographer. Even speaking, however, became laborious as his condition deteriorated. Following the advice of doctors who vouched for the salubrious power of pure mountain air, Grant decamped at the onset of summer from his Manhattan brownstone to an Adirondack resort. In a cottage on the slopes of Mount McGregor, Grant launched his final campaign to complete his tome. With excruciating pain accompanying every swallow, Grant was unable to eat solid food. His body withered by the day. The voice that once commanded armies could barely muster a whisper. While Grant's doctors gave him morphine only sparingly in order to keep his mind clear for writing, they swabbed his throat with cocaine to provide topical pain relief and used hypodermic needles to inject him with brandy during the worst of his coughing fits. Through it all, Grant persisted in honing his manuscript, editing, adding new pages, poring over proofs in his first volume as he sat on the cottage porch on even the steamiest of days, swallowed in blankets, a wool hat, and a scarf covering his neck tumor, which was now, according to the New York Sun, as big as a man's two fists put together. When his voice finally abandoned him, Grant scribbled his thoughts in pencil on small slips of paper. When Twain visited Grant at the cottage, he brought the good news that he had already pre-sold 100,000 copies of the autobiography. A relieved Grant knew he had succeeded in giving Julia and his children financial security. With his mission accomplished, Grant finally laid down his pen on July 16th after crafting a Herculean 366,000 words in less than a year. 7 days later, Grant's pulse flickered and ultimately gave out. Employing an army of door-to-door salesmen, Twain sold more than 300,000 copies of the personal memoirs of Ulysses S. Grant. The two-volume box set even outsold Twain's latest work, Adventures of Huckleberry Finn, and resulted in Julia Grant receiving $450,000 in royalties, equivalent to $12 million today. Grant's memoir proved not just a commercial success, but a literary one as well. Although he omitted discussion of his presidency or sensitive personal matters such as his drinking, many scholars consider Grant's autobiography the finest memoir ever penned by an American president and perhaps the foremost military memoir in the English language.
6: And a great job by Greg Hengler, and a special thanks to Christopher Klein. And he's the author of four books and a frequent contributor to the History Channel, National Geographic, and American Heritage. And what a story indeed. Grant's last battle was against the clock, and it was for his family. And he held out, and as always, the warrior fought to the end. My goodness, anyone who knows anything about Grant as a warrior knows that, well, now they know another side of his warrior spirit. 300,000 plus words in less than a year, and all to save his family. And he doesn't just pen any memoir. Read the book, pick it up. Go to Amazon and order it, and just start reading it aloud to your family. It is indeed classic American literature. And it, of course, took a voice like Mark Twain's to discover it. Both men, by the way, routinely in financial ruin throughout their lives. The story of Mark Twain and Ulysses S. Grant's race against the clock to save the great Civil War hero's family from destitution here on Our American Stories.

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0: And we continue with Our American Stories. Up next, a eulogy from Roland Bitcon. On Saturday, May 15th, 2021, Roland's father, Russell Bitcon, went to be with his Lord after 87 years of a life well lived. You're about to hear the eulogy Roland delivered for his father, honoring his father, at a church in Jacksonville, Florida. Here's Roland.
1: I remember coming home from a football game where I had scored a touchdown, and my mom kept saying, "You should have seen your father, you should have seen your father," who was jumping up and down and saying, "That's my boy, that's my boy." I found that a little odd because my dad was usually more reserved, and he wasn't a proud or boastful man, and he let such things speak for themselves. But such is the nature of life. We're used to cheering on our children, but rarely do we get a chance to cheer on our parents. So if you don't mind, I'd like to take a few moments here to tell you about my dad, and maybe, just maybe, I'll just stand up and say a cheer for my dad. My dad, Russell Lee Bitcon, was born on a farm to parents who were sharecroppers. The Rock Island Railroad line ran right through the farm. This started my dad's lifelong love of trains. My dad would run along beside the train and hop on one of the cars and got rides into town. In the heat of the summer, they would chase cows out of the ponds so they'd go swimming. So as you can see, a childhood of safe, clean, healthy living can lead to a long life of 87 years. That's my dad, that's my dad. He worked hard on the farm and would also work the hay fields of surrounding farms. He said it was very hard work, but it paid several times what the kids were making in town. As my dad graduated high school, he said he was done with farming and wanted to get as far away from the farm as he could, so he joined the U.S. Navy. He took a train from Iowa to San Diego for Navy boot camp. Dad got a top score of all the enlisted men on a test the Navy gave to new recruits, which gave him first choice of what he wanted to do. It was 1952, dawn of the jet age. The airplane was the latest technology and the fastest machine on the planet. My dad wanted to learn how to work on them. Join the Navy, see the world's the advertising slogan, right? Well, some of the places my dad were stationed, San Diego, California, Norman, Oklahoma, Corpus Christi, Texas, Kingsville, Texas, back to San Diego, Hawaii, Fallon, Nevada, Memphis, Tennessee, Puerto Rico, Norfolk, Virginia, Jacksonville, Florida. He also did several deployments on aircraft carriers to the North Atlantic off the coast of Finland, to the Mediterranean Sea. In Corpus Christi, Texas, he worked on the twin-engine trainer. Little did he know that 60 years later, his grandson, my son, would earn his wings flying the Navy twin-engine trainer at Corpus Christi, Texas. He would take leave from time to time and go back to Iowa to visit family. That's where he met and fell in love with Ruby Motes. He finally married her, and it was off to Puerto Rico. And that's where myself and my sister were born. From there, Norfolk, Virginia, then to Cecil Field in Jacksonville. There are so many experiences and cool stories my dad would tell over the years about his time in the Navy and growing up on the farm. And just when we thought we heard them all, it seemed like he'd tell us a new one. Here are just a few. There had been some crashes of the 84 Skyhawk. This was the midst of the Cold War, and these aircraft were part of the West deterrent against the Soviet aggression. All the highly educated engineers at McDonnell Douglas and Pratt & Whitney determined the problem with the A4 was the engine mounting bolts. They devised a way to fix the program. The process would take 10.5 man hours per plane. When Dad heard this, he thought, no way, they're gonna have us working around the clock nonstop. Within minutes, my dad thought through the situation. With my dad's intimate knowledge of detail of the aircraft, typical of my dad, he had the ability to understand every detail about anything. He went to the commanding officer and said, there's a better way to fix this problem. He was told to assemble a team and get to the hangar deck and demonstrate his procedure. Well, because of that, he's received this letter of commendation. In December 1964, this squadron received Airframe Bulletin 293, which required replacing of the engine main mounting bolts on all squadron aircraft. Procedures outlined stipulated removal of the tail section and supporting the engine with the engine stand while effecting replacement of the bolts. Program time was 10.5 man hours per aircraft. After careful analysis of the situation, you devised a method whereby the necessity for removing the tail section was eliminated and the overhead crane was used to support the engine while replacing the bolts. Your method reduced the required time to 30 minutes per aircraft. All VA-72 aircraft were fixed in one night. Your method was soon made known to Commander Naval Air Forces Atlantic, who disseminated it to all other A4 squadrons. You're hereby commended for your initiative, professional ability, and your performance of duty. That's my dad. That's my dad. Here's another one of my favorite stories. In 1970, Dad was tasked with making sure all the jets from his squadron made it out of Cecil Field because they were getting ready to be deployed on the USS John F. Kennedy, which was stationed just off the coast of Cuba at the time. There was a problem with a few planes, and Dad had to stay behind to get them up and going. Then Dad was flown to Guantanamo Bay, where he was put on a landing craft and taken out to the Kennedy. Once he was on the Kennedy, the skipper announced they were going to radio silence until further notice. They went full throttle from the Caribbean all the way to the Mediterranean. As they approached Spain, they repainted one of their planes a solid color with no markings. The pilot was to fly to the NATO base in Rota, Spain, to receive orders for the carrier group, which was still under radio silence. The pilot was told to return to the Kennedy in the middle of the night. He was to be at a certain place at a certain time to meet up with Kennedy. The landing lights would be on for 1 minute. When the time came, they turned on the landing lights. The plane landed 3 seconds later. They needed to enter the Mediterranean Sea in secrecy. So before they went to the Straits of Gibraltar, they put all the planes in the hangar deck. They put the forklifts on the flight deck, ran them up as high as they would go, wrapped them in foil, as to disguise the aircraft carrier as a freighter to radar signals as they entered the straits. They ended up off the coast of Syria. The Jordanian forces and the Palestinian forces were battling, and Syria was getting ready to move to intervene on the behalf of the Palestinians. They went to general quarters and loaded bombs and missiles all day. Dad said at the time he didn't know what was going on or where exactly they were at, but the planes were taken off fully loaded and coming back empty. During that time, my dad was tasked with loading one of the A-7s with an atomic bomb to be on standby. My dad's responsibility is to make sure that plane was ready to go at a moment's notice. A group of Marines guarded the plane 24/7. The Marines were under strict orders to let no one near the plane except my dad and those who he approved. That's my dad. He retired from the Navy after 20 years of service in 1971. He eventually was hired by Sears and Roebuck Company as a repairman. He quickly learned how to repair just about everything Sears sold. During this time, in 1980, while Dad was driving his truck, listening to Pastor Lindsay on the radio, he then pulled his truck over to the side of the road, surrendered his life to Christ. Since that day, my dad has been faithful to Jesus Christ and his church, and has also served as a deacon. My dad's always been a voracious reader. When we were growing up, there'd be some evenings where we were told, there'd be no TV tonight. Everyone has to pick a book and read it. See, my dad had this incredible gift from God of being able to understand how things work and how to build things and repair them. He could fix or repair anything, wood, metal, steel, concrete. It didn't matter. He could just build something with it. When it came time to repairing, it didn't matter if it was gas or electric. He could fix that too. When I bought my first car, my dad told me the very first thing you need to do if you buy a car is go buy a repair manual so you know how to work on it. He said, son, you bought a Ford. You know what that means? Fix or repair daily. My dad was always a General Motors guy. Don't get me wrong, my dad had a library full of repair manuals, but I never saw him read them. But every once in a while, he'd go to check on something and immediately turn it to the exact page he needed. I remember a story he told me he was in the Navy working on jet engines. A discussion came up on how to repair a particular problem. So I told him exactly what to do, but they didn't believe me. So went to the service manual. Now, these manuals were several thousand pages long, held together by big metal binders. And he'll go right to, say, like page 1,178 and point right to the middle of the page. Right there it says, you don't have to do that very often before they finally figure out you know what you're talking about. My dad was also involved in my Boy Scout troop. We built model airplanes together and flew some of them. When I got into model rocketry, my dad got into model rocketry. When I started surfing at the age of 14, my dad took up surf fishing just so he could drive me to the beach. My dad also loved gardening, growing tomato plants, peppers, squash, begonias, and even water lilies in his fish pond, where he raised koi and goldfish. My dad was a fun guy to be around. He loved to laugh, even at himself. He loved to tell a good story, and he loved a good joke. It's only because of my dad that I have the courage and the ability to accomplish what I have in this life. He always had my back, and he would always be able to figure out whatever obstacles we encountered. I owe him greatly for this. And even though he came from humble beginnings, he set the stage not only for himself to succeed, but also for his children and his grandchildren. There's so much more to tell about this great man, but I hope I've honored him here today. That's my dad. That's my dad.
0: That's my dad. That's my dad. In the end, there are two kind of fathers, the father who gets a eulogy written about him like that, and the father who doesn't. And so if you're a father listening, be that father. A special thanks to Roland Bitcon. And a special thanks to all of our contributors here on Our American Stories.

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0: And we continue with Our American Stories. Our next story comes from our regular contributor, Christopher Klein. Klein's the author of 4 books and is a frequent contributor to the History Channel. Here's Klein with the story of when the American Irish invaded Canada. Let's take a listen.
1: On the night of May 31st, 1866, residents of Buffalo, New York saw a most unusual sight as they looked outside their windows. Nearly 800 battle-hardened soldiers dressed in Union blues and Confederate grays marched through the city streets while hauling wagons full of ammunition and rifles. No, these former foes had not come to Buffalo to reignite the Civil War. Instead, they were improbable brothers in arms united against a common enemy, Great Britain. This ragtag army of Irish-American Civil War veterans was undertaking one of the most fantastical missions in military history, to hold Canada hostage and ransom it from the British government for Ireland's independence. So why would any Americans want to attack sweet, peaceable, friendly Canada? Well, it may be hard to believe today when the United States and Canada share the longest peaceable international boundary in the world, but things between the United States and Canada weren't always so polite. In fact, during the first century of the history of the United States, the idea of invading Canada was about as American as fireworks on the 4th of July. Just a few months after the first shots were fired at Lexington and Concord in the American Revolution, the Continental Army went due north to Quebec. There were numerous encounters on both sides of the border during the War of 1812. The other thing to keep in mind about this time period is that the flag flying over Canada isn't the maple leaf that we're all familiar with today, but it was the British Union Jack, which was a hated symbol for many of the Irish who were forced to flee their country. Now, the luck of the Irish was something you really didn't want to have for about 7 centuries of world history, because the Irish had the poor fortune of being in the backyard of what would become the world's most powerful empire. And things were particularly bad for the Irish Catholics who lived under British rule in the 1700s under what were called the penal laws. Under those laws, Irish Catholics were not free to worship, to run for public office, to send their children to Catholic schools, or own a horse that was worth more than 5 pounds. They were allowed to own 1 knife as long as it was chained down so it could not be used against the local police. And even in death, their rights were restricted since Catholic priests were not allowed to preside over graveside ceremonies. And when the potato crop failed in the 1840s and 1850s, some Irish believed that the British were trying to exterminate them altogether. More than 1 million Irish died in what would be called the Great Hunger. Nearly 2 million fled a shipwreck of an island, and many of them arrived in the United States. These newcomers were unlike any America had seen before. For one thing, they were more refugees than they were immigrants. They weren't necessarily hungering for American ideals as much as they were literally starving for food. About a quarter of them spoke the Irish language, did not speak English. Many of them were illiterate. But what really set them apart from most Americans at that time was that they were practicing what was considered an alien religion, Catholicism. And the more threatened they felt, the Irish turned inward, like a snake coiling itself for protection. They clung together in church parishes, fraternal organizations like the Ancient Order of Hibernians, and beginning in 1858, a new organization called the Fenian Brotherhood, which was established to launch a revolution in Ireland. Many members of the Fenian Brotherhood served in the Civil War to gain knowledge about battlefield tactics and weaponry that they could use for the real fight they wanted to have, which was the one against the British to free Ireland. After the Civil War, the Fenian Brotherhood established its own Irish government in exile right in the heart of New York City. It had its own constitution, its own Senate, and its own president. It even sold war bonds in denominations between $10 and $500 to raise money to buy weapons and ammunition. By 1866, many Fenian leaders had decided that it made more sense to strike the British right in America's backyard, in the territory of Canada, rather than launching the revolution all the way across the ocean in Ireland. It was an idea that made sense to Fenian member John O'Neill, who had been born in Ireland and witnessed firsthand the horrors of the Great Hunger. He had heard tales from his grandfather of ancestors Hugh O'Neill and Owen Roe O'Neill, who had gained fame by rising up against the British. When O'Neill was summoned to the battlefield in May of 1866, he said goodbye to his wife and newborn son and went off to follow in the footsteps of his forefathers. O'Neill was placed in charge of those 800 men who came out of the woodwork in Buffalo on May 31st, 1866, in what was the fulfillment of his lifelong dream. "The governing passion of my life, apart from my duty to my God," O'Neill had written, "is to be at the head of an Irish army battling against England for Ireland's rights. For this I live, and for this, if necessary, I'm willing to die." O'Neill knew that only one thing could prevent his forces from crossing the Niagara River into Canada, and that was the USS Michigan, which was docked in the port of Buffalo. Unbeknownst to the ship's captain, the Fenians had a sleeper cell of 17 men who served aboard the USS Michigan, and they knew that ship was not going anywhere without its pilot, whose name happened to be Patrick Murphy. Don't let the name fool you, however. Patrick Murphy was a loyal sailor who would follow all orders, and the Fenians knew it. They knew the only way they could sabotage the USS Michigan was to take Patrick Murphy out. And I don't mean by killing him. They take him out for a night on the town in Buffalo, so when the orders were given to put the Michigan into the Niagara River, Patrick Murphy is reportedly spotted arm in arm with a woman stumbling down the streets of Buffalo, singing "The Wearing of the Green." With the path cleared, O'Neill and the Fenians crossed the Niagara River in the early morning hours of June 1st and planted the Irish flag on British soil. More than 24 hours passed before O'Neill encountered any Canadian defense forces, and it occurs in the early morning hours of June 2nd outside the village of Ridgeway, about 20 miles south of Niagara Falls. There, the Fenians battle a ragtag army that included farm boys and even students from the University of Toronto who only days before were taking their final exams. Although outnumbered 3-1, the Fenians had a much more seasoned fighting force thanks to the Civil War experience of their soldiers. And the Fenians end up being victorious at the Battle of Ridgeway, which claimed the lives of about 20 men on both sides. John O'Neill would go down in history as the hero of Ridgeway and be celebrated by many Irish Americans. However, after the battle, O'Neill realized that his supply lines had been cut and he was going to have no choice but to retreat back to the United States. O'Neill launched further attacks in 1870 and 1871. In fact, the Fenians attacked Canada 5 times in what are collectively known as the Fenian Raids. These attacks are seminal moments in Canadian history and helped the establishment of the Canadian government in 1867, spurred in part by Canadians who are none too happy with the lack of defense forces provided by the British government. As for what happened to the Fenians, I will give you the spoiler alert. The idea of holding Canada hostage and ransoming it for Ireland's independence, yeah, it didn't work.
0: And a terrific job on the production, editing, and storytelling by our own Greg Hengler. And a special thanks to Christopher Klein. He's a regular contributor to the History Channel, author of 4 books, and frequent contributor right here on Our American Stories. And as Klein put it, the Irish had the poor fortune of being in the backyard of the British Empire. And things weren't much better here. They were refugees. They weren't coming here to seek the American dream, but just to eat. But boy, the desire to free Ireland with this plan that included bringing Confederate and Union Irish together to invade Canada, hold it hostage. What a big, bold, and frankly, American idea. The story of 800 Irish soldiers who tried to liberate Ireland by capturing Canada here on Our American Stories.
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0: And we return to Our American Stories. Up next, a story from Pete Croato, author of From Hang Time to Prime Time, a great look into how the NBA went from a small, financially unstable, and mostly regional sports league to the entertainment behemoth it is today. And one of the major ways that the NBA did this was to move from CBS to NBC, an effort spearheaded by Commissioner David Stern, but started with Commissioner Larry O'Brien. Let's get into the story.
4: So the NBA, through the 60s, 70s, A, didn't generate great ratings. B, did not engender the confidence of television companies to give them big contracts. So by the time that the mid to late 1970s roll around, the NBA is really at a disadvantage. In fact, in 1978, the NBA was a breath away from not having a national television contract. So CBS Sports had carried NBA games, had done so without little issue, until 1978. Here's the story. Larry O'Brien and Bob Wessler, the president of CBS Sports, reach a handshake agreement over the next television contract for the NBA on CBS. Bob Wessler, depending on who you speak to, either resigns or gets fired by CBS Sports for his role in paying players for a winner-takes-all tennis tournament. The new president at CBS Sports is a gentleman by the name of Frank Smith. Frank Smith does not have Bob Wessler's agenda for what he considers to be prominent sports on CBS. So Bob Wessler talks to Neil Pilson, who works at CBS Sports, who's an attorney there. Frank Smith says to Neil Pilson, call Larry O'Brien. I don't want the NBA on CBS. I don't want it. Neil Pilson says, Frank, we have a handshake deal with Larry O'Brien. We can't cut the NBA out. We don't have any programming to replace it. Frank Smith says, that doesn't bother me. It's not my deal. Call Larry O'Brien in. We're going to negate this deal. Neil Pilson does that. Larry O'Brien and David Stern come into Frank Smith's office. Frank Smith delivers the news. Larry O'Brien is stunned. We had a deal. I had a handshake agreement. You can't do this. What's going on? He is apoplectic. David Stern turns to Neil Pilson and says, Neil, let's talk outside for a minute. Pilson and Stern leave the office. Stern immediately gets into Pilson's face and says, you can't do this. We have a deal. You can't do this to us. You can't do this to Larry. We have the NBA needs this. You can't kill the NBA. He is pleading with Neil Pilson for a television deal. Pilson and Stern return to the office. The discussion is tabled. Later, Pilson talks to Smith and says, look, we don't have anything to replace the NBA. It doesn't cost us much. Let's just renew the contract. So eventually, Frank Smith agrees and the NBA gets its television deal. But that just shows you how precarious the NBA's power as a television entity was. David Stern literally had to beg Neil Pilson to get a television deal renewed. And not even to get an exorbitant television deal. I mean, I think it was $74 million. And then the next year, the next go-around, it was $82 million. It was not much. So the NBA was a terrible television property for the longest time. But what saved it was CBS Sports passed the NBA onto a young executive producer named Ted Shaker, who was formerly with the NFL Today, the originator of the pregame NFL show. So Ted Shaker comes in and they liven up the coverage. They turn it into sort of a television program where you're treated to insight and background. He hires Tommy Heinsohn as the color guy, who's this, you know, flamboyant and colorful personality. He gets Leslie Visser to deliver sideline analysis. He kind of, you know, turns NBA coverage into this like lively, personality-driven event. So the NBA under CBS Sports becomes must-see TV, to use a hackneyed phrase. So thanks to the fact that you have this great television coverage and you have an influx of great television-ready personalities who not only are charismatic, attractive, well-spoken, all-American and apple pie, but they also play great. They're dazzling players. Folks like Isaiah Thomas and Larry Bird and Magic Johnson, Bernard King, on and on. You have all these wonderful, competitive, electric players. You partner those players with an irresistible television package, and that is going to garner attention. And it did. So fast forward to 1989. CBS Sports television contract with the NBA runs out. CBS Sports knows what it has with the NBA. The problem is that CBS Sports has an array of properties. It has tennis, it has auto racing, golf, it has the NFL with Madden and Summerall. It's got everything, including the NCAA tournament. The NCAA tournament is and was a huge moneymaker for CBS. It is a colossal moneymaker. David Stern did not like that. He felt that the NBA had reached the point where it could become a network's number one star. So he wanted Neil Pilson, who is now the president of CBS Sports, to make a choice. You can't have us both. You can't. But the problem was the numbers didn't lie. In terms of ad revenue, ratings, the NCAA tournament was a huge moneymaker for CBS Sports. So CBS Sports signs NCAA basketball, men's basketball, to an insane, exorbitant contract. So that's the first blow that David Stern feels. The second is when CBS Sports, which had cried poor over not being able to fund the NBA or support the NBA, signs a $1 billion deal with Major League Baseball for something like 12 games a year. That made David Stern apoplectic. But there's a silver lining here. NBC Sports loses baseball. It desperately needs a major league sport to fill its schedule. It didn't really have much of anything. So this was a perfect match, and it's made sweeter by the fact that the new president of NBC Sports is Dick Ebersol, who has an entertainment background. He was an executive producer at Saturday Night Live, and he was somebody who saw sports as entertainment. So he and David Stern were simpatico, and he also knew what he could do to turn the NBA into a primetime event. So, Dick Ebersol's ingenuity, coupled with the fact that NBC needed something to fill the void that it had in its program with the departure of Major League Baseball, that meant that the NBA could be the crown jewel of a network sports coverage. It could get primetime games. It could get a children's show that it could use for in-house advertising with NBA Inside Stuff. It could have coverage nonstop with commercials running during prime time. It was a perfect storm, to use another cliched phrase, of opportunity, individuals, and market. And CBS Sports could not match that offer. They couldn't. It was a $600 million deal. NBC Sports' agreement with the NBA in 1989 is the springboard for what the NBA is today in terms of a major television property. The fact that we see NBA games on all the time, that NBA games are now on primetime television, regular season NBA games are on primetime television on network TV, All that comes across because of the hard work that David Stern and his cohorts brought to the table in 1989 to get them in the position for that lucrative television deal that gave them a ton of control. So there's that, and there's also Dick Ebersol seeing opportunity, seizing it, and knowing what he could get out of it. And it was a match made in heaven. Dick Ebersol and David Stern worked from the same brain in terms of turning the NBA into not just a sporting event, but into, again, elevated television. The same way that Friends or ER or Seinfeld had seasons with characters and plot lines, an NBA season was the same way. So that television deal in 1989 was the culmination of a long, hard road to legitimacy and mainstream popularity.
0: And a great job on the production by Monty Montgomery, and a special thanks to author Pete Corrado, author of From Hang Time to Prime Time. And my goodness, that moment in 1989 when David Stern said, it's us or it's the NCAA, but it can't be both. And CBS said, well, it's that college basketball tournament. Sorry. That became, in the end, the biggest opportunity. The story of the NBA and how it got to prime time here on Our American Stories.
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6: A cold front gradually begins to move into the region tonight, but will really begin to push into the area on Tuesday. For tonight, we'll see partly cloudy skies over most of the region, a chance for some isolated showers over far western Nebraska, as well as southeastern Nebraska and northeast Kansas, but overall activity will be fairly spotty. Temperatures still looking quite warm over most of Kansas and Oklahoma, with overnight lows in the upper 60s and low 70s. Slightly cooler temperatures right along the front, stretching from southwest Kansas into southeast Nebraska, with overnight lows in the upper 50s and low 60s. And significantly cooler air over western and central Nebraska, with temperatures in the low to mid 40s overnight. On Tuesday, we'll see that front pushing further to the southeast, with a chance for thunderstorms in central and eastern Kansas, stretching down into western parts of Oklahoma as well. High temperatures in the 80s and 90s for most of Kansas, low 70s from northwestern Kansas into southern Nebraska, and temperatures only in the 60s in northern and central Nebraska. I'm meteorologist Ray Miller from the Weatherology Weather Center.
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8: News this hour from Town Hall. I'm Keith Peters in Washington. Minnesota Congresswoman Ilhan Omar is calling a federal raid of her home an attempt to target political enemies and weaponize federal law enforcement.
9: The Democrat posted a statement on social media after federal agents searched her Washington, D.C. area home this morning. The raid was reportedly in connection to an investigation into Omar's immigration paperwork. She went on to say that President Trump has targeted her for 10 years with what she called baseless lies and smear campaigns. This comes after Homeland Security Secretary Mark Wayne Mullen revealed there was an ongoing investigation into Omar and claimed she married her brother to bring him to the U.S. I'm Chris Coraggio.
8: The CDC is releasing data showing that the U.S. measles cases have surpassed 4,000 this year.
10: As of Friday, there were 4,080 confirmed measles cases across 47 states and the District of Columbia. And the CDC says more than 1,100 of those infections, or 25% of the total, have been in Pennsylvania. South Carolina is next with 670 cases. Health officials in Pennsylvania are reporting 5 measles deaths, but the CDC is confirming just 2 and hasn't said where. What experts do agree on is that this is the largest measles outbreak in the U.S. in 35 years. I'm Sarah Lee Kessler.
8: President Trump is rallying Republicans tonight in Ohio before the midterm election. He's speaking to a crowd in Youngstown alongside Senator John Husted, the incumbent facing a close challenge from former Democratic Senator Sherrod Brown. Tomorrow he'll join Senator Dan Sullivan for a rally in Wasilla, Alaska. On Wall Street, the Dow up by 195 points, the NASDAQ dropped 120, the S&P lower by 4. More at townhall.com.
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8: Wall Street is closing mixed to start the week.
10: Tech stocks struggled as oil prices rose after President Trump said he's considering joining Saudi Arabia in its fight against Houthi rebels. Investors, well, they're anticipating a strong third quarter earnings season will help boost markets despite the Mideast turmoil. At the closing bell, the Dow Jones Industrial Average gained 195 points to 51,850. The S&P 500 lost 4 points to 7,807, and the NASDAQ fell 120 points to 27,245. With your market recap, I'm Sarah Lee Kessler.
8: Dangerous online behavior by its AI models is leading Anthropic to cut off some internet access. TechCrunch reports Anthropic is cutting off live internet access to its internal evaluations until further notice. News and analysis at townhall.com. Starbucks is sidestepping a report that it has been considering a potential takeover of Chipotle Mexican Grill.
12: The Financial Times reported last week that the coffee giant had recently worked with advisors on a proposed effort to unite the two chains. But Starbucks says in a statement it remains laser focused on its turnaround plan, dubbed the Back to Starbucks strategy. Should things end up moving in the direction of a merger, Starbucks CEO Brian Nickel would be back in business with the burrito chain he headed for 6 years. Both companies are due to release their latest earnings report before the end of the month. I'm Monica Nelson.
8: Consumer sentiment hit a five-month low in October. The University of Michigan's early reading for the month edged lower on concerns over high prices and worries about the economy. The survey noted a steep drop in sentiment among lower-income consumers as frustration over the cost of living continues to rise. More at townhall.com.
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14: This is Kansas Profile. I'm Ron Wilson, director of the Huck Boyd National Institute for Rural Development at Kansas State University. The women's college basketball team is on the road, trailing the number two team in the nation by 5 points with 2:40 to play in the game. The visiting team begins a furious comeback and claims a one-point lead with just over a minute to play. After a defensive stand, a true freshman guard grabs a rebound and is fouled. She calmly steps to the free throw line and sinks both pressure free throws, giving her team a two-possession lead, which they would retain for the win. It was a homegrown rural Kansas athlete who made that winning play, and it's today's Kansas Profile. Taryn Sides is a freshman point guard on the K-State women's basketball team. Her parents are Keith and Robin Sides, who are teachers at Phillipsburg High School. Keith Sides grew up in Norton County at the rural community of Almena, population 363 people. Now that's rural. After graduating from Northern Valley High School, he played basketball at Cloud County Community College. He went on to K-State and earned a degree in business education. Keith also met and married Robin, who's originally from Paxico and attended Waubunsee High School. She played volleyball at Hutchinson Community College and then studied journalism and marketing at K-State. Keith is a business teacher and head basketball coach, as well as coaching football and golf at Phillipsburg High School. Robin earned a teaching degree at Fort Hays State and now teaches English and journalism at Phillipsburg also. She coached as well, but gave that up after Taryn graduated so that she could go to Taryn's college games. Robin and Keith had two sons, Trey and Ty, and daughter Taryn. Trey played basketball at Jacksonville University and then Central Missouri. Ty is studying finance at K-State. Taryn always had a basketball in her hands, Keith Sides said. She attended her older brother's games where her father was coaching. She didn't have a girl around to play dolls with. She was always interested in sports, Sides said. Taryn played volleyball and track, but gravitated toward basketball. She's had the drive to be good, Sides said. She loves being in the gym, and since her mom and I are coaches, she could spend extra time there, he said. She was learning the game when she was little, Robin Sides said. She wasn't one of those little kids running around in the bleachers. She was actually studying the game, she said. This led to what has been described as her high basketball IQ. Taryn Sides came to K-State basketball camp as a seventh grader and developed her skills with elite AAU teams. By her senior year at Phillipsburg, she claimed the school records for career points, assists, steals, and three-point field goals made, plus the single-season school records in those categories. Among many other accolades, she was rated the number 64 player in the nation by Blue Star Basketball and was a 2023 McDonald's All-American nominee. Taryn was a four-time Kansas Basketball Coaches Association All-State recipient and two-time 3A Player of the Year, plus many other honors. Sides joined the Wildcat basketball team in fall 2023. Only 5'6 in height and a true freshman, she's played a surprisingly high number of minutes in her first season. She understands that she's not the tallest player, but she's not afraid to get in there against bigger players, Robin Sides said. She's quick to the ball and has a good eye for where the ball's going to go, she said. Such athletes provide a rallying point for small-town schools. The support our community gives the school is tremendous, Robin Sides said. People in our community really care, and athletics unifies our community, she said. That support has carried on to the collegiate level, where fans enjoy following homegrown talent.

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5: Commission, Sylvan Grove, Kansas. We'll get our day started today at 11:30. Looks like about 100 way-up cows, bulls, heiferettes, and baby calves. Sure be a lot of cows to preg, so if you need some bred cows, sure have some of them. Moving on into the calves, we will have about 1,400 calves that will weigh that 400 to 700 pounds and load lots and really, really fancy home-raised calves. All these calves will be spring vac and fall vac, really, really front-end calves. Then we will have an additional 500 calves with only spring vac. We will have a load of steers that have been weaned 60 days that are going to weigh that 550 to 600 pounds. We'll have several little deals of weaned cattle weighing that 400 to 600 pounds. It'll be probably another additional 100. And we'll finish up the auction today with two loads of steers weighing 9 to 10. Really nice auction here in Sylvan Grove. Like to see you on the seats. If you need calves and you like them with two rounds of shots, I'll show you a tremendous set of calves, really, really fancy front-end calves. Got a nice sale lining up for next week. If you'd like to add to the list, you want to do some business, give us a call, 785-526-7123, and I thank you.
6: This is Seth Hale with Woodward Livestock Auction bringing the market report for Thursday, October the 8th. On Thursday, we sold 1,695 head compared to 853 head last week and 2,100 head a year ago, bringing the grand total to 2,200 head for the week. Compared to last week, I thought the market was stronger overall. Had a good run of calves and market really stayed strong on them all the way throughout. Getting in here on your 375-pound steers brought from 510 to 540, 4 1/4 weight steers 450 to 515, 475-pound steers 4 1/4 to 485, 535-pound steers brought from 372 to 410, 575-pound steers 337.5 to 389.5, 6 1/4 weight steers 330 to 382. 715-pound steer calves brought from 323 to 344. Then looking at the yearling market, had 32 home-raised steers weigh 752 pounds, bring 365.50. 8 1/4 weight steers from 326 to 346. And then had some 990-pound steers bring from 301 to 305. Looking at the heifer market, 385-pound heifers brought from 427.5 to 460. 4 1/4 weight heifers brought from $4 to $4.45. 5 1/4 weight heifers, $3.10 to $3.75. 575-pound heifers, $337.5 to $3.65. 615-pound heifers, $3 to $3.47. 685-pound heifers brought from $3 to $3.41.50. 680-pound heifer calves brought from $3 to $3.25. Then had some 720-pound yearling heifers bring from 305 to 355. Then had some big 1,000-pound heifers bring 285.5. All in all, I thought the market was really exceptional. Huge thank you to all of our phenomenal customers, buyers, and staff for continuing to support us each and every week. 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Expecting a good run of yearlings and calves as well. If there's anything we can ever do for you, please feel free to give me a call anytime. Seth Hale, 940-256-0741. That's Seth Hale, 940-256-0741. Hey, thank y'all, and y'all have a great weekend.
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0: Gentlemen, Brandon Hamel, Heartland Regional. Folks, we have a nice sale for tomorrow in Plainville. We're going to show you about 1,600 cattle. We'll start at 9 o'clock. Sure have 100, 150 weight cows, bulls, and heiferettes. We'll be a few cows to preg there in a cow run. Folks, at about 11, we're going to move into these yearlings. Here's 121 black and red steers. Folks, they come right off the grass, 850, 75. Here's one load of all black steers, 8 1/4 to 850. Folks, they're off the grass. They're really green. Here's 240 mostly black steers. Cattle going to weigh 850 to 900. They're long time wean. We're getting this calf sale. Folks, quality's outstanding. Here's 50 black steers and heifers, 4 to 500. Here's 90 all black steers and heifers going to weigh 4 1/4 to 550. Here's 75 black steers and heifers, 450, 550. Here's 60 black steers and heifers, 450, 550. Here's 100 black baldy all steers. Cattle going to weigh 5 to 600. Here's 90 all black steers and heifers, 5 to 600. 110 all black steers and heifers, 550, 650. Here's 50 black all heifers tomorrow, 5 to 650. Here's 24 black baldy cattle going to weigh 450, 600. Here's 60 all black with a few reds on them. Cattle going to weigh 5 to 600. Folks, we'll add to this list. We'll sure be over 1,500 tomorrow in Plainville. Barn phone 785-688-4080.
1: 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Spring bred heifers include 250 big, fancy Northern Origin black Angus calf with vaccinated first calf heifers, including 150 elite Wyoming Origin AI bred heifers. All heifers are fully vaccinated and bred to low birth weight bulls for February March calves. Spring bred cows include 120 choice Northern Origin calf with vaccinated black cows, 3 to 5 years old, bred to Charlotte bulls for February March calves, plus 150 black and red cows that's 3 to 8 years old, bred for November through March calving. Replacement heifers include 45 red Angus and 160 black Angus open heifers are ready for fall breeding. For more information on the special cow sale, Wednesday, October the 14th, please call the Manhattan Commission Company at 800-834-1029 or check our website at mcclivestock.com.
2: 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Coming up next, we'll have Ross Jansen's weather forecast, some town hall news, and shortly we'll have the sports spotlight with Rocky Downing and some ag news. We're joined now by meteorologist Ross Jansen as we take a look at the weather forecast for today on KFRM. 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
3: A big storm system coming in from the west, combined with a tropical connection to the Pacific and the Gulf, puts Kansas in the crosshairs for some heavy rainfall this week. It's Monday. This is meteorologist Ross Jansen with an update. And we see this low pressure system out to our west stirring up a lot of rain in places like Nevada and Utah. And because this is such a slow moving system and the amount of Pacific moisture that's coming in with it combined with a little bit of Gulf humidity, We look to be in the running for some substantial rainfall starting Tuesday night and lasting through Thursday morning. Now, at face value, most of the models are giving us 1 to 2 inches of rain, but we know there are places that will get more than that. Still looks like western Kansas will be on the lower end of the rainfall. Last week, we thought it would be areas east of a line from Pratt to Russell, and now we're shifting that a little bit farther west. So I would say if you're east of a line from Dodge City to Hill City, there's a good chance that you may get an inch of rain over the next 2 to 4 days. If you're west of Dodge or west of Hill City, far western Kansas, it still looks like up to a half of an inch is possible. And then the areas that could get 2 inches of rain will mostly be along and east of Interstate 135. So as expected, heavier rainfall east, a little bit less rainfall farther west, but everybody in Kansas should get something. So hurry up and get the rest of that winter wheat planted because rain is on the way. And again, given the connection to the Pacific and the Gulf, there's reason to believe that this rainfall could be locally heavy. So northwest Kansas today, a high around 90 degrees. Southwest winds will be 15 to 25 and gusty. And then we're still dry tonight in northwest Kansas with low temperatures down into the mid-80s. The wind is out of the north tomorrow. It will be much, much cooler for northwest Kansas with highs in the upper 70s. And we could be 20 degrees cooler than that on Wednesday with scattered rain showers and northeast winds, highs in the upper 50s. For southwest Kansas, it's another late summer day, highs around 90 degrees with southwest winds of 10 to 20 and gusty. And then low temperatures tonight will be upper 60s with a breeze out of the south, still gusting to about 25 miles an hour. Then we're close to 90 tomorrow. Southwest winds 10 to 20, and then showers and thunderstorms look likely on Wednesday as high temperatures cool back into the upper 60s. For central Kansas today, still close to 90. Wind gusts will be getting up to about 30 or 35 out of the south, and that steady south breeze continues tonight as low temperatures only drop into the upper 60s. Should be looking at highs in the 70s and 80s tomorrow. The cold front will be coming into the area, so thunderstorms go up after 4 o'clock on Tuesday, and then rain likely on Wednesday with highs in the 70s. Now, the front tomorrow on Tuesday is going to be right along the I-70 corridor in the afternoon, so that'll be your dividing line between summer and fall weather back to the north. Most of us will be in the wet weather Thursday morning, but it's moving out once we get into the afternoon, as high temperatures will be cooling down and feeling more like mid-October. In fact, northwest Kansas will probably not get out of the upper 50s, but everybody else should be looking at highs in the 60s coming up Thursday afternoon. And once again, 1 to 2 inches of rain east of a line from Dodge City to Hill City, but west of there looks like up to a half of an inch possible. We move into Friday, and I think what's kind of interesting is this big bowling ball low pressure system coming in from the west is actually breaking off and going to be repositioning itself back in the desert southwest at the end of this week. Then eventually it's going to slide across the southern plains over the weekend, probably not able to generate any additional rainfall for Kansas from Friday through the weekend. I think we're looking at dry weather around here, but some locations to our south may catch another shower or two going through the weekend. But largely dry weather for Kansas from Friday, Saturday through Sunday. And then the computer models do indicate it warming back up as the weekend continues, but probably no warmer than low 70s. So Friday highs will be in the upper 50s to near 60 degrees. Saturday morning, we could see some low temperatures dropping into the upper 30s, but a widespread frost is very unlikely. It's not going to be that cool. But again, it wouldn't be a shock to see some low temperatures dropping into the upper 30s by Saturday morning. The afternoon highs on Saturday, low 60s, will turn into upper 60s by Sunday, and some 70-degree weather looks to be back in Kansas by next week. Now, we do see in the longer range models, the possibility of another low pressure system developing in the southwest part of the U.S. next week. It could create some rainfall for Kansas about the middle of next week. So we'll be keeping a close watch on that. But it does look like the southwest part of the U.S. and the central and southern plains could be looking at some more opportunities for rain as we get into next week. This is kind of a surprise. We really thought mid-October might turn out to be a bit drier, but the influence of the El Nino looks like it may be kicking in a little bit earlier than expected. So that's why we're starting to see better odds for rainfall over the next couple of weeks. So we're just at the very beginning here of this influence from the El Nino. And again, usually that leads to better rainfall for Kansas, and we're definitely starting to see signs of that over the next 2 to 3 weeks. That's a look at your regional weather on this Monday. This is meteorologist Ross Jansen, and I'll be back again on Tuesday, of course, with an update on the rainfall projections for Kansas and whether or not we may be looking at more active weather next week.
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5: Breaking news this hour from Town Hall. I'm Rich Thomason. The first hurricane of this Atlantic season has left a lot of cleanup in its wake. Hurricane Isaias roared ashore along Florida's western panhandle before marching up the east coast, stirring up powerful winds, spinning off tornadoes, dumping flooding rains as it went. It's blamed for 5 deaths across the south. Long Beach, California is lifting most evacuation orders after floodwaters started receding along parts of the shoreline following the weekend's brush with the remnants of Tropical Storm Rachel.
6: Those evacuations covered big chunks of the Long Beach Peninsula, Naples Island, and Treasure Island. Only small parts of Seaside Walk remain shut down. Some coastal flooding is still possible during high tides, but the danger to property and people is down significantly. At least 8 buildings are now red tagged. Officials say they deployed some 17,000 sandbags over the past few days. I'm Tammy Trujillo.
5: President Trump says Russia will supply diesel fuel to the U.S. and global markets. Ukrainian President Zelensky says that will feed Vladimir Putin's war machine. President Trump says there is an energy ceasefire in the war between Russia and Ukraine. Says both parties have agreed, but following the announcement, Russia attacked Ukraine's second city with drones and missiles. About President Trump's call for new Ukrainian leadership, President Zelensky says that is up to the Ukrainian people.
7: The main thing is to have security infrastructure for this, to give possibility to people to vote. Of course, it's up to Ukrainians when to vote, how to do it.
5: Zelensky, a guest on ABC's This Week. Iran-backed Houthi rebels have again attacked Saudi Arabia's main airport in Riyadh. A fire broke out and there were some injuries. On Wall Street, the Dow futures 75 points higher. NASDAQ futures are down 38 points. S&P futures up 7 points. More on these stories, townhall.com.
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11: 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But his opponent, Adam Hamilton, he can never be trusted again. Hamilton covered up child sex abuse at a youth camp run by his megachurch. After the pedophile was reported to church leaders for molesting young boys, Hamilton ignored the parents, protected the pedophile, never even called the police. And the next year, Hamilton welcomed the pedophile back to camp. It's unconscionable, but not for Adam Hamilton. He'd do anything to protect the profits generated by his megachurch, using faith to get filthy rich while protecting a filthy pedophile. Adam Hamilton, unfit to serve. Paid for by Kansans for Marshall.
12: Proverbs 22:2 says, "The rich and the poor meet together. The Lord is the maker of them all." Hi, I'm Rob West with today's Faith and Finance Minute. Money creates real differences in what people can afford, where they live, and the opportunities available to them. 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Financial circumstances may separate people in this life, but before God, we stand on equal ground. 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
14: The Kansas Sports Spotlight takes a shine on NAIA volleyball and a look at the national rankings, which include two Kansas schools. McPherson checks in as a 14th ranked team, and Benedictine is 25th ranked. Benedictine stands at 18-2, while McPherson, 14th ranked, 17-2. The top five ranked teams in the nation are Eastern Oregon, Northwestern out of Iowa, Concordia out of Nebraska, Morningside from Iowa, and fifth ranked is Corbin out of Oregon. The national rankings for NAIA volleyball have been a coach's vote. Now they transition that poll to NSC members who vote for the remainder of the 2026 season. McPherson 14th, Benedictine 25th, NAIA national volleyball polls in the Kansas Sports Spotlight.
15: I'm Adam Hamilton. When I entered the Senate race, I was told to expect smears and false attacks. What I didn't expect was Roger Marshall and his allies lying about a tragic event decades ago for his political gain. Here's the truth. Over 20 years ago, the church investigated serious allegations against a volunteer at a youth retreat. Ultimately, the church reported him to law enforcement and banned him from church programs.
16: News reports say the attacks on Adam Hamilton don't hold up, and Hamilton later helped get the predator convicted. So why is Roger Marshall lying now? Because Marshall's trying to distract from his own shameful record. It's Marshall who failed to protect the victims of predators by voting to block the release of the Epstein files. And it's millionaire Marshall who sued hundreds of his own patients, had dozens of Kansans arrested after they fell behind on small medical debts. Roger Marshall won't fix the broken healthcare system. He's profiting from it. Roger Marshall protects the powerful, not us.
15: I'm Adam Hamilton, candidate for Senate, and I approve this message, paid for by Hamilton for Kansas.
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18: The latest supply and demand report and its impacts on the markets. Hello, I'm Kellen Havikin with the latest agribusiness news on Brownfield. Pioneer brand Z-Series soybeans are the ones you trust to lead with next-generation genetics. Z-Series soybeans set a new industry standard for agronomic performance and yield potential. A market analyst says the USDA surprised grain traders with its corn yield increase in its October report. Dan Rose says the U.S. corn yield increased 2.7 bushels per acre, now at an average at 181.2, and made some demand adjustments.
19: When you cut to the chase of it, we're now carrying adequate supplies, 1.845 billion. If there's anything from a stability standpoint, the government only took the yield down on corn 10 cents a bushel, so we'll see if that's at a value level.
18: He tells Brownfield markets responded lower and farmers might be rewarded for storing corn at harvest.
19: we still have a market over $5 in July corn. And if you have your own storage on corn, you probably get rewarded this year to carry corn and get a return on your investment.
18: A Western Kansas farmer says the recent wet weather is putting wheat producers in his state in a tough position.
20: What we're probably looking at is a little bit of a gamble on some of it.
18: Clay Shem says the rain will help get the crop emerged,
20: which I will take any day of the week. The timing of some of this moisture puts us in a little bit of an interesting position where we're going to have some later planted wheat. And with the rain that we've gotten and everything like that, we just are going to have to take it as it is. There's not a ton that we can do about that.
18: But he tells Brownfield he's concerned about the first freeze.
20: If we can get a little bit longer fall here and not be dropping into those cold temperatures of winter until later in the year, we could see a really great wheat crop as long as it continues to give us at least a little bit of moisture through the next year.
18: Investing in the future of corn, Brownfield's Jared White has more.
21: The National Corn to Ethanol Research Center is set to undergo a $17 million expansion. Illinois Deputy Governor Andy Menar says the state is investing $15 million to boost its top industry.
22: This expansion is focused on translating breakthroughs in a lab to jobs.
21: The Illinois Corn Growers Association has also committed $2 million to the project. SIUE Chancellor James T. Miner says the center, which has contributed technology to every ethanol plant in the country, needs expanded capacity.
22: Just physical space to take on additional projects.
21: Southwestern Illinois farmer and past president of the National Corn Growers Association, Kenneth Hartman Jr., tells Brownfield.
23: We're always producing more corn and we need more markets. Doubling it is going to help technology, not only for ethanol, but for other products like plastics.
21: Design work for the expansion is already underway. On the campus of Southern Illinois University in Edwardsville, I'm Jared White for Brownfield.
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25: You most likely have never heard of Matthew Edel. You might never have known him if not for the business he left behind. His story is this edition of The American Countryside.
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25: There's a good chance you have never heard of Matthew Edel. Perhaps very few would know of him, if not for a business he left to the world after his death.
29: Well, Matthew was born in 1856 in southern Germany. His family migrated to the States then when he was about 12. Matthew then moved here to Haverhill in February of 1883 when he was 26 years old, and he started the blacksmith shop at that time.
25: Keith Harrod shares the story from Edel's Blacksmith Shop in Haverhill, Iowa.
29: Matthew may have started a blacksmith apprenticeship in Germany before the family migrated to the States. In Europe, at that time, blacksmiths were very specialized. Young men started blacksmith apprenticeships at age 10 or 11.
25: Edel held patents on some inventions, including a cattle dehorner, but none of his designs became hits. However, that doesn't mean he didn't stand out in his business.
29: One of the things that makes Matthew kind of stand out is how well his shop is organized. The range of skills that he had, blacksmithing, farrier, cobbler, repairing shoes, cooper, rebuilding barrels, rebuilding wagon wheels or wheelwright, wagonsmith, he could do a lot of different things well.
25: As times changed, Edel's family and business changed as well.
29: In 1917, they added a garage next door for Lewis. Lewis was born in 1899, so the hot thing was the automobile. Lewis wanted to be a car mechanic.
0: But the reason this shop truly stands out is because of what happened when Matthew Edel died in 1940. That part of the story is next time as we travel the countryside in Haverhill, Iowa. I'm Andrew McCrae.

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3: Good morning, Steve. Right now we've got grains mixed. Corn's a penny higher. Beans are 3 to 4 lower. Wheat markets are steady. Livestock side mixed as well. Live cattle steady to 30 lower. Feeders 20 to $1.15 lower. And lean hogs steady to 30 higher. Let's recap last week's trade, and we'll see what's going on here today. Cattle futures all settled triple digits higher last Friday, locking in weekly gains. Lean hogs continued to slide lower and hit new contract lows again last Friday. Higher cattle futures were not enough to push backers to increase bids, though, unless we got some here Friday or over the weekend that'll be confirmed later today. Cash feedlot trade in the north was steady, with early week sales at 218 live, up to 222 live by the end of the week, and 345 to 350 dressed. Some light volume trade confirmed in Texas at 226, but still no sales reported in Kansas. USDA updated the meats balance sheet, and yet again, beef production was reduced and imports increased for both this year and next. Beef production for 2026 reduced by 75 million pounds, and for 2027 by 160 million, to $24.7 billion. That's the lowest since 2015. Imports were increased by 85 and 170 million pounds respectively, bringing the import-to-export ratio out to 2.7 to 1 for this year and 2.65 to 1 for next. Pork production was also reduced, imports slightly higher, and exports were reduced for both years. For this year, pork production reduced by 150 million pounds, imports up 5 and exports down 60 million. For next year, pork production reduced by 245 million pounds, imports up 15 and exports down 95. The export-to-import ratio now at 6 to 1 for both years. For the futures closes from last Friday, October live cattle finished up 310 at 224.97, December up 350 at 227.05, October feeders up 582 at 343.85, January up 792 at 336.35. October lean hog is down 77 at 75.05. December also down 77 at 67.82. For the week, October live cattle up 612, December up 490. October feeders up 922, with January up 1180. October lean hog is down 282, December down 230. Choice box beef for the week down 84 cents, and cash pork carcass cutout down 398. From the Oklahoma Weekly Cattle Auction Summary for the week ending October 10th. Compared to the week previous, feeder steers steady to 2 higher. Feeder heifers were steady. Steer calves 1 to 5 lower. Heifer calves 5 to 15 lower. 7-weight index steers averaged 344 to 353, and 8-weights averaged 324 to 347. Cattle slaughter last week estimated at 531,000. Down 17,000 from the week previous and down 20,000 from last year. Beef production estimated at 471.9 million pounds last week, with year-to-date still down 5.2% versus last year, and year-to-date slaughter down 7.4%. Hog slaughter last week estimated at 2,627,000, up 74,000 compared to the week previous and up 47,000 compared to a year ago. Pork production estimated at 562.4 million pounds last week, with year-to-date nearly even with last year, and year-to-date slaughter 0.9%. Box beef cutout values lower on choice but higher on select last Friday on moderate to good demand, with 124 loads sold. Choice down $1.50 at $373.35. Select up $2.57 at $354.30. The CME feeder cattle index at 336.73, lean hog index at 78.41, and cash pork carcass cutout up 86 cents at 80.50. October live cattle broke through nearby resistance and took out the long-term lower trend last Friday with a new two-month high at 225.30. Support down at 216 with the next resistance up at 230. October feeders up to a new three-month high last Friday at 344.30. Resistance next at 356.65. Support at 326.85. October lean hogs actually have gapped lower the past three trading sessions. We hit a new contract low at 74.97. The contract though will expire here on Wednesday. December will then be the front month, also down to a new contract low last Friday at 67.32 with resistance at 71.20. Currently, we have October live cattle down 47 at 224.50, December down 72 at 226.32, and February down 47 at 229 even. October feeders down 90 at 342.95, November down 140 at 340.55. January down 132 at 335.02. October lean hogs up 27 at 75.32. December up $1.10 at 68.92. Over in the grains, we were mixed last Friday as USDA cut loose another bearish crop report for corn, only slightly bearish for wheat and beans. After cutting the national corn yield a month ago, USDA raised it back up 2.7 bushel per acre to 181.2. Old crop stocks were increased from the quarterly stocks report by 173 million bushels, production up 234 million, but demand only increased up 282 million bushels to now 1.849 billion for the new crop ending stocks because demand was increased. World stocks up 8.34 million metric tons to 280.44. U.S. yield and production estimates were both near the top end of the range from private estimates. The world stocks exceeded the top end. U.S. wheat stocks increased by 23 million to 740 million bushels as exports were reduced as expected. World stocks were slightly lower, though. Soybean stocks only increased by 5 million bushels, so now we're even with last year at 315 million. World soybean stocks only slightly higher than a month ago. Fall harvest should have made some good progress with warm and dry conditions through the weekend. We do have another round of multiple day rain chances, though, expected here midweek. For the futures closes from last Friday, December corn down 20 and a half at 479 and three quarters. March finished down 21 at 494 and a quarter. November soybeans up 4.5 at 1292. January up 4.5 at 1308 and three quarters. December Chicago wheat down 12 and a quarter at 671. March down 12 and a half at 685 and a quarter. December Kansas City wheat down 17 at 719 and a quarter. March down 17 and a quarter at 731 and three quarters. December Minneapolis wheat down 10 and three quarters at 695 and a quarter. And October meal up $8 a ton at 368.70. For the week, December corn down 18, March down 17 and a quarter. November soybeans up 13 and three quarters. January up 14 and a quarter. December Chicago wheat down 12, March down 11 and a half. December Kansas City wheat down 16 with March down 16 and a quarter. December Minneapolis wheat down 2 and 3 quarters and October meal up $24 a ton last week. Grains did trade both sides of unchanged and finished the overnight mixed. Over the weekend, Russia hit Ukraine power plants with multiple drone strikes. President Trump tried to secure a ceasefire on at least energy facilities after announcing a purchase of diesel from Russia and easing some sanctions to allow more supply late last week. Iran-backed rebels continued airstrikes on Saudi Arabia's international airport and Riyadh. No USDA sales report here this morning, and all weekly reports will be delayed by one day due to the federal government holiday today. Outside markets currently have equities mixed, the U.S. dollar higher, and energies are higher with crude oil up $1.86 a barrel at $93.71. Looking at the U.S. weather, above normal temps continue across the southern plains today, then some heavy rains in the forecast midweek from the Gulf up through the plains and into the Corn Belt, and much cooler temps after. National Weather Service 6 to 10 day outlook showing above normal temps for the western and northern halves of the country, below normal temps in Texas and in the Northeast, with above normal precip in the Pacific Northwest and in the South, below normal precip from the Central Plains over to the East Coast. Looking at the grain charts here, December corn breaking through nearby support last Friday, down to a new two-month low at 470 and a quarter, with support next at 457, resistance up at 509. November soybeans also hit a new two-month low last Friday at 1269 and three quarters, then reversed higher, resistance up at 1309. December Chicago wheat holding a lower trend, support at 645, resistance at 706 and a half. December Kansas City wheat down to a new three-month low last Friday at 709. Support next at 674, resistance at 758. December Minneapolis wheat has support at 682, resistance up at 721. And October meal up to a new two-year high back on September 24th at 377.60. The contract ties at 397.50, support down at 340. Currently, we have December corn up 1 1/4 at 481, March up 1 1/4 at 495.5. November soybeans, the leader lower, down 8 1/4 right now at 1283 and 3/4. January down 8 at $13.75. December Chicago wheat up 2.5 at 673.5. March up 2 at 687.25. December Kansas City wheat up 1.5 at 720 3/4. March up 1 1/4 at 733. December Minneapolis wheat up 2 1/4 at 697.5. And right now October meal steady at 368.70. Wishing you all a great start to this week. 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
2: Thanks, Matt. Have a good one. Coming up next, we'll have the Ag Law and Tax Report, some morning Kansas news, John Inns of Inns of the Trail, and shortly we'll have sports with Rocky Downing.
4: This is the Agricultural Law and Tax Report. I'm Roger McOwen. When state law establishes and adjudicates water rights, can the federal government claim sovereign immunity from a lawsuit concerning the administration of those rights? That was the question in a recent federal court decision from Nevada. 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
4: A 1934 Nevada decree established water rights on two creeks. Downstream water right holders alleged that activities on federal land reduced the amount of water available to their adjudicated rights. The federal appellate court reversed the dismissal of the case, holding that the federal government's sovereign immunity was waived under the McCarran Amendment. The court concluded that the Nevada adjudication was sufficiently comprehensive and that the McCarran Amendment applies not only to the initial determination of water rights, but also to the administration of rights previously adjudicated by the state. This is an important case because it sits at the intersection of state water right adjudications, federal land, federal reserved water rights, and sovereign immunity. And for Western agriculture, those are four issues that can become very important very quickly. If you have a state-recognized water right, the federal government may not be able to hide behind sovereign immunity when its actions interfere with your ability to get the water that you're legally entitled to use. This has been the Agricultural Law and Tax Report. I'm Roger McOwen.
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7: It's Trish Swoboda with KFRM, and it's time to take a look at your Kansas News Today in your morning Kansas Journal entry. A new federal tax credit program for private school scholarships is drawing criticism from Kansas public education advocates who say it could divert money away from public schools. State House reporter Zach Boblett has more.
8: The Kansas Association of School Boards says the program, set to begin in January, could worsen existing funding problems, including funding for special education. Leah Fleiter is a lobbyist with the Kansas Association of School Boards.
9: This federal voucher is now funneling even more money away from public schools.
8: The Trump administration says the tax credit will expand school choice, allowing people who contribute scholarship funds to claim up to $1,700 a year to help families pay for private school and other education expenses. For the Kansas News Service, I'm Zach Boblett in Topeka.
7: The largest farm organization in the state is backing Northwest Kansas growers who oppose a water conservation plan that would require a reduction in irrigation. Kaylin Moore of the Kansas News Service reports.
10: Groundwater Management District 4 has led the charge in water conservation, being the first district to establish a water-saving mandate. But that mandate is up for renewal, and to remain on track, everyone needs to be on board. Farmers in the district say asking them to pump less water than the state has allowed violates their water rights. The Kansas Farm Bureau decided to get involved. Terry Holdren is with the Farm Bureau. He says interfering with a farmer's property can harm the economic value of the land.
11: The ability to own and manage and maintain and do what you want with your own land is sort of fundamental to us as Americans.
10: Those that support the conservation plan say preserving groundwater extends the value of land. For the Kansas News Service, I'm Kaylin Moore in Liberal.
7: The Kansas State Department of Education, or KSDE, announced it has received a federal grant to expand registered apprenticeship programs for special education teachers. The U.S. Department of Education grant is expected to provide $4.5 million over 5 years. The first-year award is $846,000. KSDE says Kansas had 361 special education teacher vacancies in 52 school districts and education agencies as of spring 2026. The apprenticeship program will combine college coursework with paid mentored work in Kansas schools. Over 5 years, KSDE expects to serve 294 apprentices with little or no out-of-pocket costs for tuition, books, fees, or licensing exams. Participants will follow individual study plans and work toward Kansas special education teaching licenses. KSDE also plans to expand partnerships with school districts, educator preparation programs, and workforce organizations while creating additional bachelor's degree pathways for people seeking special education licenses. Scientists are radio tracking monarchs on their migration, and people can participate on their cell phones. Harvest Public Media's Celia Yopis-Jepson reports.
12: Scientists are putting solar-powered transmitters on monarchs to learn more about the species' fall journey to Mexico. Monarch Watch at the University of Kansas is involved in the effort. You can watch the progress of scores of butterflies tagged by Monarch Watch by downloading the Project Monarch Science app. One that was tagged 10 days ago in Lawrence is now in Emporia. Another tagged 22 days ago is nearing the Rio Grande. You can use the app to see other groups' tagged butterflies, too, and to scan for tagged butterflies passing near you. I'm Celia Yopis-Jepson, Harvest Public Media.
7: The Street Cats Club is preparing for its fourth annual Black Cat Ball, a fundraiser benefiting stray and homeless cats throughout the region. The event is set for October 17th at the Emporia Granada Theater. Organizers say the evening will include dinner, cocktails, dancing, entertainment, prizes, and several Halloween-themed activities. The main event runs from 7:30 to 11 p.m. and will feature a costume contest, silent auction, dance party, and an interactive haunted basement. A VIP experience will begin at 6 p.m. and include dinner, dessert, an open bar, a presentation, champagne toast, and live auction. New this year are a photo booth, card readers, an impact gallery highlighting success stories, and a VIP experience in the private Davis Theater. The Street Cats Club says the Black Cat Ball is its largest fundraiser and helps support its work improving the lives of stray cats. More information can be found at streetcatsclub.org. And that's your news out of Kansas in today's Morning Kansas Journal entry. For more news from the KFRM listening area, visit KFRM.com. For your KFRM News, the voice of the Plains, I'm Trish Swoboda.
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14: This is John Enns for your Ends of the Trail report covering Oklahoma and the surrounding areas for KFRM, the voice of the plains. Well, today I have Dallas Barber with me. He is a big game biologist for the State Department of Oklahoma Wildlife, and I appreciate you meeting me with me.
15: Absolutely, man. Thank you for having me.
14: Sure. So here lately, it sounds like there's been some more chronic wasting disease out in the panhandle. Can you tell us a little bit about that?
15: Yeah, so I mean, obviously, it's something that we take pretty seriously in regards to just the overall health of our deer herds in our state. This is actually a deer that was just a symptomatic deer that a landowner reported to us, and after testing, came back positive for chronic wasting disease. But you know, it's something that you kind of begin to expect in areas where you found it before. So this was an area that was already positive for chronic wasting disease. So just another positive case there in Texas County.
14: Gotcha. So what do people need to be looking out for when they see this?
15: Yeah, so that's obviously a difficult part about chronic wasting disease. A lot of the symptoms that you see associated with that disease are associated with a lot of other much more common diseases. So, you know, deer that are extremely emaciated or very, very skinny looking, deer that have lost fear of humans, is another kind of big checkbox that we look for. But the other hard part is that, you know, this disease, it can remain, you know, active, and animals can be infected with this disease but appear perfectly fine for, you know, up to 18-24 months. So they can have that disease, be infected by it, but appear perfectly normal. So it makes for a very difficult disease to manage as far as a wildlife biologist standpoint goes.
14: Yeah, exactly. So is there any certain precautions that hunters need to take into consideration when they're out there hunting? Can they get it or not?
15: Yeah, so I mean, this disease has not shown any record of transferring to humans, but it's also something where just because it hasn't been proven to happen doesn't mean that it can't. So with that being said, you know, I'm just a wildlife expert. I'm not a human health expert. So we've got to kind of lean on our friends at the CDC for recommendations on that. And they recommend that if you harvest a deer in an area that's known to have chronic wasting disease, to go ahead and have that deer tested before consuming it.
14: Gotcha. So even though it's a disease basically of the brain, I believe, and it's called, it's not like it's a virus or a bacteria, but it's kind of, it's just a protein, isn't it?
15: Yeah, so it's caused by what's called a prion, which is just an intercellular protein, and basically that those proteins and prions can exist outside of a host. They can exist in the environment, you know, for decades on end. So that makes for another kind of difficult management aspect of this, is once it's in the environment, it can remain in the environment for decades. So basically, deer will pick that prion up, and it tricks all the other prions in its body to look like it, which causes those neurological issues that we had kind of talked about earlier.
14: Gotcha. So is there any way to know where this prion is coming from?
15: I mean, no, unfortunately not. You know, obviously, natural movement of deer is kind of what spreads it. What we try to do is prevent the human-aided spread of that. So that's why when you look at those areas where we do have chronic wasting disease, we've got the selective surveillance areas set up. So what that does is it kind of limits what parts of those animals you can move outside of those boundaries. So, you know, we're just trying to prevent the unnatural spread of chronic wasting disease. You know, we obviously know that deer are going to move and they're not going to respect those boundaries, but what they don't do is move from Guyman to Tulsa. So we don't want you, you know, cleaning your deer or, you know, harvesting a deer outside of Guyman and then driving that whole entire carcass back to Tulsa County or insert any other county there, and then disposing of those infectious materials just out on the farm, you know, when you're or in your dead pit.
14: Right. So I guess the other question I have is where else in the state has there been the chronic wasting disease?
15: Yeah, so currently, as far as in-state cases, it's just limited to Cimarron, Texas, and Woodward counties.
14: Okay, so basically...
15: And you can find those SSA locations on our website. If you just go up into the search bar and search CWD on wildlifedepartment.com, it'll take you there, and there's loads of information there for all of your listeners to take a look at.
14: Yeah, okay. So is this basically been found in whitetails or mule deer?
15: So it impacts anything in the cervid family. So that can be whitetail, mule deer, or elk. And we have found it in whitetail and mule deer so far.
14: Okay, very good. Well, I appreciate you meeting with me today.
15: Absolutely, man. Hey, thank you so much for having me. And if there's anything you ever need, feel free to give us a shout, okay?
14: Okay, sounds great. And this has been John Enns for your Ends of the Trail Report for KFRM, the voice of the plains.
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17: I'm Adam Hamilton. When I entered the Senate race, I was told to expect smears and false attacks. What I didn't expect was Roger Marshall and his allies lying about a tragic event decades ago for his political gain. Here's the truth. Over 20 years ago, the church investigated serious allegations against a volunteer at a youth retreat. Ultimately, the church reported him to law enforcement and banned him from church programs.
18: News reports say the attacks on Adam Hamilton don't hold up, and Hamilton later helped get the predator convicted. So why is Roger Marshall lying now? Because Marshall's trying to distract from his own shameful record. It's Marshall who failed to protect the victims of predators by voting to block the release of the Epstein files. And it's millionaire Marshall who sued hundreds of his own patients, had dozens of Kansans arrested after they fell behind on small medical debts. Roger Marshall won't fix the broken healthcare system. He's profiting from it. Roger Marshall protects the powerful, not us.
17: I'm Adam Hamilton, candidate for Senate, and I approve this message, paid for by Hamilton for Kansas.
19: 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It is a Monday check into sports. Big 12 football weekend looked like this. BYU holding off Iowa State in a 24-10 win in Provo, Utah. That was that Friday night game. Then you jump into Saturday and you find Arizona big at West Virginia, 52-31. Oklahoma State keeps it rolling, 42-28 over Central Florida. That was in Stillwater. And you also had Arizona State beating Hawaii, 30-12 was the final in Tempe, Arizona. For K-State KU, tough weekends. Wildcats at home against 22nd-ranked Houston could not get anything going. They lose 35-16, and the Kansas Jayhawks went on the road to Utah at Salt Lake City and fell to the Utes 41-24. Now it is time for those two teams to go head-to-head. It's the Sunflower Showdown this coming Saturday morning, an 11 a.m. kickoff, KU at K-State. In college football, there is a new number one as Georgia takes over the top spot. They went in and beat Alabama on the road Saturday while Texas was losing to Oklahoma. The Sooners come up with the big upset. The Longhorns had been ranked number one going into the matchup of the Red River Showdown. Texas now drops to number seven in the nation from number one after Oklahoma dished out the win. Top-ranked Big 12 school is BYU, 8th-ranked. Texas Tech is 10th. Utah, 11th. Also in the top 25, Oklahoma State, 18th-ranked. Houston, 20th-ranked now. And Arizona sits just outside the top 25, receiving votes. And game one of the National League Championship Series goes to the Milwaukee Brewers as the bullpen able to hold down the L.A. Dodgers in a 2-1 victory. Game one last night. Two games this evening, game two for the NLCS, Dodgers at Milwaukee, and game one in the American League Championship Series, that's Cleveland at Tampa Bay. Checking the sports on a Monday for 550 AM radio. I'm Rocky Downing.
20: Socialism is spreading, threatening America's heartland. With the Democrat Party's new leaders pushing a radical government control agenda, what do we really know about their candidate, Adam Hamilton? We know he called the tax cuts that saved you over $3,000 disastrous. We know he wants to control what we eat, telling Kansans to stop eating beef as part of the Green New Deal agenda. Hamilton claims he's different than the socialists running his party. But if we don't really know him, how can we trust Hamilton to stand up to them? Are you willing to risk it all on

Sue Martin isn't able to join us today, but she'll join us again tomorrow morning. So we'll take a look at DTN comments before the bell for grains and livestock. In corn futures are slightly firmer early Monday after Friday's shocking rise in the U.S. corn yield, and production sent December corn futures spiraling down to limit losses at one point. With the Dow Jones survey participants looking for a small reduction in yield, they instead got a 2.7 bushel per acre bump in yield from September and a 234 million bushel rise in production. That, coupled with the September 30 find of an additional 173 million bushels of corn stocks, sent ending stocks up 282. Corn usage was raised by 50 million bushels each in feed and residual and ethanol, while exports were raised by 25. The reaction in the corn market was swift and bearish as the first several months touched and traded at the 30-cent daily limit for a spell. Traders are skeptical of the numbers following the very hot and dry July during pollination and the very wet late August and September weather, which fostered cries of yield and quality losses. Traders will need to wait until Tuesday to see the crop progress report. Weather will be warm and dry for a few more days before showers return to the Midwest, delaying harvest somewhat. The heaviest rain is projected to fall in eastern Kansas, Missouri, and Iowa with up to 2 inches of rain. A system in the west brought some snow to Montana, and rain will move into the upper Midwest Monday and Tuesday. The Russian-Ukraine war continues to stifle export activity from the Black Sea, and a loss of 40% to 60% of Black Sea exports are forecast. The drop in corn prices has led to end-user demand, with South Korean and Taiwan feed firms tendering Monday for a combined 342,000 metric tons of optional corn. Funds last week liquidated roughly 61,000 contracts of their net corn long, leaving them still long 317,000 contracts as of Tuesday. DTN's National Corn Index closed at 440 with a corn basis of 40 under the December futures contract. In soybeans, soybeans and soybean meal are lower to start, with soybean oil higher following crude. While soybeans had an initial bearish reaction from Friday's USDA and WASDA report, beans were able to recover to finish with a small gain on Friday. The report for beans was mostly neutral to maybe a bit friendly, as ending stocks fell 10 million bushels with exports raised by 10. However, both yield and production went up slightly from September with the 53.1 billion bushels per acre yield and 4.562 billion bushels of production, both setting new records. Unlike corn, funds added to their net long soybean and soybean oil positions while maintaining a near-record bullish position in soy meal. With China's return to action following their week-long Golden Week holiday, hopes are high that they will return to buy more U.S. soybeans and potentially wheat and corn as part of the non-soy ag purchase pledge made last year. Harvest will advance for a few more days with warm and dry weather before more showers move in to not only the north but the central U.S., bringing another temporary delay. In other news, the U.S.-Iran situation remains unresolved and crude oil futures are creeping higher early Monday. The Houthis attacked Saudi Arabia's airport over the weekend, killing 13 and injuring hundreds more. In Brazil, soybean planting is ahead of the average schedule, while rain fell over the weekend. DTN's National Soybean Index closed at 1234 with a soybean basis of 58 under the November 2026 futures. Wheat markets started mixed early Monday, with Minneapolis slightly higher, while both Chicago and Kansas City, trading near unchanged, are attempting to end the downdraft, which has resulted in six consecutive lower weekly

0: closes. While President Trump hinted that Russia and Ukraine agreed to stop attacking energy infrastructure, there is little faith that it will happen, actually happen. The Russia-Ukraine war looks like it will extend into 2027, keeping export activity from both countries well below the normal pace. For October through December, it is thought that a total of 10 million metric tons or 10 to 12 million metric tons of normal Black Sea wheat exports will need to be sourced elsewhere. Soviet Econ reports that Russian wheat exports will fall to just 2.5 million metric tons in October from nearly 2.95 million metric tons in September. Likewise, APK Inform predicts that Ukraine grain exports will fall by 6.5%. Friday's October USDA production and WASDA report featured a rise of 23 million bushels in U.S. wheat ending stocks to 740 million bushels, sending futures to double-digit losses. The U.S. has yet to capitalize on Black Sea shipping delays, as we are still overpriced to the world, even with the price drop. Funds last week covered some of their net short in Chicago wheat and some of their net long in Kansas City, while with estimated positions of net short 29,000 Chicago wheat and long 24,000 Kansas City wheat. DTN's National Hard Red Wheat Index closed at 654 and 66 under the December futures board. In livestock, total supply of beef on Friday's World Agricultural Supply and Demand Estimates report showed a 10 million pound increase from September's report to October for 2026 projections and a 20 million pound decrease from the September report. However, the total use for each year was lower, leading to an increase in ending stocks for 2026 and unchanged in 2027 projections. Last week, many producers were left discouraged with bids for live cattle, and we expect to see deliveries executed on futures contracts. The WASDA report had pork ending stocks increased for both 2026 and 2027. The total supply was actually decreased from the September report for both years. However, usage was projected to be down 60 million pounds in 2026 at 7,050 million pounds and down 95 million pounds for 2027 projections. For this week, we expect to see cutout values stabilize and believe futures will seek a bottom soon. That's been a quick look at early morning DTN comments on the markets. We'll take a look next at the current markets.
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0: It's time for a look at your markets here on KFRM. In the grain markets for corn, December's up 2 1/4 at 481 3/4. March is up 1 1/2 at 495 3/4. And May is up 1 1/4 at 503 1/4. For the Kansas City wheat, December's down 1 1/4 at 718. March is down 1 1/2 at 730 1/4. And May is down 1 at 735 1/2. For the Chicago wheat, December's up 1/4 at 671 1/4. March is down 1/4 at 685. And May is steady at 692. In the soybeans, November's down 9 1/2 at 1282 1/2. January's down 9 1/4 at 1299 1/2. And March is down 9 1/4 at 1309. For the soybean meal, October's down 330 at 365.40, December's down 270 at 362.90, and January's down 3 at 360.70. For the soybean oil, October is up 13 at 67.85, December's up 27 at 68.29, and January's up 29 at 68.52. In the cotton futures, December's up 30 at 33 now at 80.87. March is up 41 at 84. And May is up 37 at 85.67. In the livestock futures for live cattle, October is down 67 at 224.30. December's down 97 at 226.07. And February's down 70 at 228.77. For the feeder cattle, October's down 135 at 342.50, November's down 190 at 340.05, and January's down 147 at 334.87. For the lean hogs, October's up 12 at 75.17, December's up 17 at 68, and February's up 30 at 69.55. In the oil futures, West Texas crude is up 190 at 93.75. Gasoline is up a penny at 3.30. And heating oil is down 2 cents at 4.73. And that's been a look at your markets here on KFRM. 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
0: That's 25% off, so if you spend $225, you get a $300 certificate for Northwest Kansas Case IH cash. 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
6: And now the Daily News Drop. Wall Street finished Friday in positive territory, closing out another winning week. The Dow jumped 423 points. The S&P 500 gained 46, and the NASDAQ added 173. The NASDAQ recording its fourth consecutive weekly gain. For today, NVIDIA is looking to expand its artificial intelligence empire. The chip-making giant is reportedly considering buying Reflection AI. Reflection develops AI models that businesses can customize, potentially challenging some of the biggest American and Chinese AI developers. The company was recently valued at $25 billion. However, no deal has been announced, and when it does, I'll let you know here on the Daily News Drop. Wall Street's biggest banks are about to open up their books. J.P. Morgan, Goldman Sachs, Citigroup, Wells Fargo all report earnings tomorrow. Bank of America and Morgan Stanley follow on Wednesday. Analysts expect third quarter profits across the S&P 500 to jump more than 30% compared with last year. But investors will be watching for signs that higher borrowing costs are squeezing those consumers. And looking ahead, Wednesday will bring September's inflation report, with economists expecting consumer prices to be up 3.7% year over year. And those numbers could influence, of course, the Federal Reserve's next move on interest rates. I'll let you know. Could overnight shifts eventually become a thing of the past? Researchers say millions of Americans working the graveyard shift may never fully adjust biologically. Studies suggest 97% of those overnight workers remain synchronized to daytime hours. That is increasing their risk involving sleep, high blood pressure, and immune health systems. Artificial intelligence and automation could eventually eliminate some of those overnight jobs. But there is a downside. Many of those night workers earn extra money in a shift differential for taking those undesirable shifts. So while automation might improve their sleep, it could also eliminate their paychecks. The company mandate to return to the office is costing workers thousands of dollars. A new resume.com survey finds the average employee spends $6,736 annually just getting to work and being in the office. That's transportation, parking, lunches, coffee, office clothing. It all adds up. For parents facing additional child care expenses, that annual cost tops $16,500. And of course, there's time. Researchers estimate workers lose the equivalent of 23 workdays a year commuting, plus another 17 just getting ready. That's 40 workdays before they've even started working. Suddenly, working from home looks like a pretty good raise. Now to agriculture. America's corn supplies raising some serious questions today. The Ag Department recently reported more than 2 billion bushels of corn in storage. That's 35% more than a year ago and 9% above analysts' expectations. Ag economists suspect the USDA may have overestimated how much corn was being fed to livestock. And here's why. America's cattle herd is at a 75-year low. So, of course, fewer cattle could generally mean less demand for feed. For farmers, those government estimates matter, of course, because that influences the grain prices, planting decisions, and potentially millions of dollars in farm revenue. Forget quiet quitting. The latest workplace trend is called loud working. Employees worried about layoffs are increasingly advertising their achievements, documenting their successes, and making sure the boss knows what they are accomplishing. The strategy here is pretty simple. Management can't appreciate work it doesn't know about. In other words, being good at your job may no longer be good enough. You also need to be good at telling everybody about it. And finally, Halloween is arriving soon and shoppers are watching their wallets. A PricewaterhouseCoopers survey finds 28% of Americans started Halloween shopping in July. The National Retail Federation expects spending to reach a record $13.5 billion on Halloween. I'm Jeff Vaughn. That's your Daily News Drop.
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9: Hi, this is Kyle Bauer with Plain Talk with a girl who had a big weekend, Jamie Bloom.
10: Well, bigger than most. Bigger than most. We went to Colorado. My sister and a friend have done this several years now. We skipped last year because my sister had knee surgery, but we had done it two or three times before that. And we go to the Colorado Springs area. Now, this time we stayed in, I think it's Florissant is how you say it, or Florissant. Anyway, it's on past Manitou Springs and Woodland Park and Green Mountain Falls. Okay. And it's on past that up in the mountains. And we stayed there and we thrift shopped. And we ate really good food, and we hiked and enjoyed the aspen trees, which are just absolutely drop-dead gorgeous right now. Just
9: yellow, fluorescent yellow, right?
10: Yellow, yes, and they just glitter in the breeze, and the weather was just absolutely incredible, and it was just a really fun weekend. We got home fairly late last evening.
9: So you left
10: Friday morning early.
9: Oh, okay, you didn't leave Thursday night. You left early Friday morning.
10: Early Friday morning, 5:15, 5:30.
9: Okay.
10: And we were eating lunch in Colorado Springs.
9: Isn't that amazing?
10: So it's a God an bless easy America. Drive. I mean, I know, yeah. I mean, it's such an easy drive.
9: You know, honestly, people, some people say, boy, you guys live in the middle of nowhere. We live in the middle of everywhere. Mm-hmm. I mean, you can leave at 5 o'clock at home and have lunch in Colorado Springs.
10: Yep.
9: Same way in Denver. So you can have lunch in Denver if you do that. Yep. If you can make it through Oklahoma City and Denver or in Dallas traffic. But
10: exactly.
9: We spent the first half of the weekend in Pratt County because my wife had her 50th class reunion for Skyline High.
10: Uh-huh.
9: And so we were there for the ball game on Friday night, mm-hmm. 8-man football. It was a great game, except the class got really antsy about the start of the fourth quarter, and it was a great game, and I was watching the game. Well, they were all visiting.
10: Oh.
9: And so they wanted to go to a different place to visit,
10: so
9: I missed the last quarter of the game, and it appears I was the good luck charm because Skyline was ahead when I left. They played Meade, by the way,
10: mm-hmm.
9: and they end up losing the game. So sorry, guys, I'll let you know.
10: Was Skyline when they consolidated several towns or something, then they named it Skyline? Is that how that came about?
9: They are the rural communities around Pratt.
10: Mm-hmm.
9: From what I actually just heard this story this weekend,
10: okay.
9: When consolidation happened, Pratt did not want to bus kids. They'd be glad to take in the rest of the county, but they did not want to pay for buses. And it's like, well, we can't all haul our kids into Pratt. We have to have buses. And they said,
10: yeah,
9: nope, not doing that. So they built their own school just on the west edge of Pratt. And this is their 50th class reunion, and I think Skyline has been about 60 plus years that mm-hmm. it's been there. And on Saturday afternoon, we took a tour of the school.
10: Yeah.
9: Mm-hmm. It's been built on several times.
10: Right.
9: And of course, we were at the ball game on Friday night. It was a fun, fun time.
10: About how many classmates showed up?
9: I should know this number. I'll say 20
10: mm-hmm.
9: out of 30.
10: Right, there wasn't a huge, it wasn't a big class.
9: Yeah.
10: Right.
9: Yeah, I mean, those are round numbers.
10: So when they created this high school, then did Pratt also still have its own high school?
9: Oh, sure.
10: Yeah.
9: Okay. Yeah. Yeah, Pratt is a high school similar size to Clay Center.
10: Okay.
9: And, I don't know what the size of the classes are now, but anyway, school looks great, and there are people from Pratt will send their kids out to Skyline
10: mm-hmm.
9: because they want the smaller school environment.
10: About what's the population of Pratt, Kansas? Do you know that answer?
9: Well, I'll let you look it up. I have my guess.
10: Mm-hmm.
9: By the way, Clay Center is 4,000, and I think they're significantly larger. Like, I'm going to guess 6,000, and you're mm-hmm. looking, so you're going to be able to...
10: 6,500.
9: We were really close.
10: 6,500 residents.
9: Yeah.
10: So, all right. I was just surprised they could support two high schools. You know what I mean? To have enough kids for two high schools.
9: The thing is, if the school that's there says, yeah, we're not going to bus you, what's your choices?
10: Right. You have to figure something out.
9: Mm-hmm. I mean, just think about in Clay County when they closed Morganville and Green High Schools and Longford. If Clay Center has said, well, yeah, I'll send your kids in, but we're not going to send buses out there to haul them, it's like, that wouldn't have worked. So,
10: right.
9: Yeah, I mean, truly, it was probably a couple individuals of some kind that were influencing something, a bad decision.
10: Right.
9: So,
10: right.
9: But in that era, there were school districts like that the bigger town in the middle, it's like, yeah, we don't want any part of that. And they just drew their district right around the city limits. And the problem is then over time, as that city has expansive industry, well, they generally don't build in the middle of town. They build around the edge.
10: Right.
9: Well, around the edge was somebody else's school district. So their taxing base continues to go down, whereas the school districts around the edge of that bigger town go up. So anyway, let's see. I'm going to wait till this afternoon to talk about the National Sasquatch calling competition.
10: Okay. Well,
9: I have it queued up, and I want you to have time to call your husband.
10: Yes, he's the one who's a believer in Sasquatch.
9: Yes,
10: so he
9: and
10: says.
9: I'm telling you, after reading, I ended up down a rabbit hole, and after reading all this, I'm right there with Caleb on it. So
10: we didn't see Sasquatch this weekend in Colorado.
9: Did you see any footprints, though? Did you hear him?
10: We didn't hear him either. Probably the highlight. We stayed, like I said, outside, just outside of Florissant, Colorado, and so it was kind of a little rural community, I would say, as in there were a little collection of maybe six houses, kind of that were kind of all built together, but it felt kind of rural.
9: Is it a real town?
10: Yes, Florissant is.
9: Okay.
10: Yeah, absolutely. No, and we were right outside, is what I'm saying. But yet it wasn't like we were in a rural home that was out there by itself. There were others built kind of right around it. And so we had to get there in the dark because we spent time in Colorado Springs, and we like to do thrift shopping and hit all the different Goodwills and thrift shops that are in that area. So we had done that, and we'd eaten a long lunch at our very favorite restaurant that we eat at every year called Sugas, S-U-G-A-S, that has the Brazilian coconut spicy shrimp soup, and that is what they're known
9: for.
10: Rolls
9: off the tongue.
10: That's what they're known for. It's called something. I mean, it's said differently. Spicy Brazilian coconut soup, I think is how it's said.
9: Huh.
10: And almost everybody that walks in there, you at least get a side cup of that because
9: It's their thing,
10: and it is so incredible. So we had to do that. So then we had to go find this in the dark, and it was an Airbnb. And so we ended up driving a little past where we were supposed to, but this is the basement of this couple's house is where they rent this out.
9: Oh, okay.
10: As an Airbnb. And it's separate entrance and everything.
9: Sure.
10: And it's very, very nice. They have totally redone it, and it's really nice. Anyway, so we drive into their driveway, but we don't realize we're driving into their driveway. And first we pull down into this spot that we think there's a truck parked there, and we think that must be our parking spot. You know, it's dark outside. We realize it's the wrong place, that it's actually like a little drive, you know, like a road going on down around. And so we back up, and so then we just park in their driveway in front of their garage, and we're kind of looking around thinking, is this where you park? You know, so we get out, and we start unloading all of our bags. Well, then here comes the couple out of the house. And they were very friendly, very, very nice, very attentive. And we said, are we in the right spot? And he said, well, almost. And he said, this is our driveway. You were supposed to have gone. We were supposed to have turned in just ahead of that. And he said, there were yellow arrows. But of course, it was dark. He said, I know it's dark. It's hard to see. So we finally found this lovely cement slab where we were supposed to park around on the back of the house and went down. And they have totally redone this. And our conversation, what we were curious about is this what they do for a living? Like, are they able to rent this out enough times that
9: how old were the people?
10: Pays for it. About your age?
9: So older people.
10: Well,
9: no,
10: maybe.
9: No, that's my words. Well, I'm almost 70.
10: Possibly retired.
9: So. Yeah, okay.
10: People. But anyway, they have a good thing going, I think, so.
9: Well, winter might be slow unless there's a slick ski slope right there.
10: I don't think there is.
9: From the way you talk about getting in there, I'm thinking, well, it might be a little funky when the weather gets cold.
10: Yeah.
9: So they've got to make their money in 3 or 4 months through the summer.
10: Right.
9: So.
10: Yeah, I don't know, but I'd like to have
9: Maybe they just charge enough that they just need one party of three women coming once a year and they make their whole budget.
10: Could be.
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0: It's time for a look at your markets here on KFRM. In the grain markets for corn, December's up 2.25 at 482. March is up 2 at 496. And May is up 1.25 at 503.25. For the Kansas City wheat, December's down 1.5 at 717.75. March is down 1.75 at 730. And May is down 1.25 at 735.5. For the Chicago wheat, December's up 1 at 672, March is steady at 685.25, and May is down 0.25 at 691.75. For the soybeans, November is down 9.75 at 1282, January is down 10 at 1298.75, and March is down 10.25 at 1308.5. In the soybean meal, October is down 20 cents at 368.50, December's down 4 at 361.50, and January is down 4.50 at 359.20. For the soybean oil, October is up 85 at 68.57, December's up 55 at 68.57, and January's up 53 at 68.76. In the cotton futures, December is up 1 at 80.55, March is up 15 at 83.74, and May is up 7 at 85.37. In the livestock futures for live cattle, October is down 115 at 223.95, December is down 125 at 225.80, and February is down 90 at 228.57. For the feeder cattle, October's down 180 at 342.05, November's down 207 at 339.87, and January's down 137 at 334.97. For the lean hogs, October's up 15 at 75.20, December's up 22 at 68.05, and February's up 35 at 69.60. In the oil futures, West Texas crude is up 209 at 93.94. Gasoline is up a penny at 331. And heating oil is up a penny at 475. And that's been a look at your markets here on KFRM. Coming up next, we got a focus on the Family Minute and the weather forecast. And shortly, we'll have the 9:40 a.m. sale ring.
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12: So the first sign of physical abuse was pushing me in the hallway after school one day. So I hadn't seen the jealousy yet.
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12: We were talking to a classmate after school one day, and we were debating on something kind of trivial. And wanting to look cool in front of his friend, I did a light-handed backslap on Brock's shoulder. And in response, he pushed me with both of his hands. And it was so hard that I fell backwards, slid on the floor, dropped on my books. I was mortified. And, you know, that time alarm bells went off in my head. But I was in shock. I didn't know how to respond to that. You know, when you talk to your kids about dating, you know, here's how you respond to being hit isn't usually at the top of the list.
13: Hear more from Dee Dee today at FamilyMinute.org.
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17: Here's a look at your weatherology forecast. Summer-like warmth looks to persist, especially across southern and much of eastern portions of Nebraska, and points off to the south yet for today. To the north of a cold frontal boundary, though, only expecting high temperatures to climb up into the upper 60s and lower 70s across far northwestern portions of Nebraska. Into much of the Nebraska panhandle, though, looking at high temperatures in the middle to upper range of the 70s. Expecting dry and mostly sunny weather conditions across much of Kansas and likewise into northern Oklahoma, with a decent amount of sunshine into southern portions of Nebraska, gradually clearing skies expected for northern Nebraska. High temperatures by this afternoon, looking to climb up into the 90s across much of Kansas into far southern portions of Nebraska, and also looking at widespread lower 90s through much of northern Oklahoma. Then for tonight, as that cold frontal boundary continues to make some slow southeastward progress, eventually stalling near the I-70 corridor by daybreak on Tuesday coming up, can't rule out a slight chance for some hit-or-miss type showers and thundershowers for far southeastern portions of Nebraska and from north central into far northeastern portions of Kansas. Also could have a few hit-or-miss type showers and thundershowers tonight into far northwestern Nebraska. Low temperatures for tonight, still showing a big range from northwest to southeast across the region. We'll drop back to the 30s to around that 40-degree mark for low temperatures for north-central and northwestern Nebraska for tonight, but 50s to lower 60s for far southeastern Nebraska. Across the state of Kansas, lows ranging from the lower range of the 50s for far northwestern portions of that state for tonight, but widespread 70s for overnight low temperatures through much of central and eastern Kansas, and likewise into northern Oklahoma. Then for Tuesday, a chance for some hit-or-miss type showers and storms for central and eastern Kansas. Showers and storms then becoming more likely Tuesday night all the way through Thursday, with a better chance at seeing more soaking rains, especially for the eastern two-thirds of Kansas into far southeastern portions of Nebraska, and likewise into northern Oklahoma, especially in areas to the east of the Panhandle, where through the end of the work week we could see some inch-plus rainfall totals as a slow-moving cold frontal boundary continues to work eastward and an upper-level low-pressure system works eastward out of the Rockies. And taking a look at the latest precipitation surpluses and deficits across the region so far for the month of October, we've been squarely below average on those precipitation amounts across much of Nebraska, anywhere from a half to as much as an inch below normal, around a half an inch in areas closest to the Nebraska and Kansas border region below normal, but closer to an inch below normal so far on the month over to near Norfolk as well as Omaha. Into the state of Kansas, in the precipitation deficit category for far north central and northwest Kansas, to the tune of a half to three quarters of an inch range from Hill City over to near Concordia, but farther to the south, enjoying some precipitation surpluses down to near Salina, around an inch above normal, and closer to 0.4 inches above normal down to near Dodge City. And that's a look at your forecast. I'm meteorologist Michael Caro.
18: I'm Adam Hamilton. When I entered the Senate race, I was told to expect smears and false attacks. What I didn't expect was Roger Marshall and his allies lying about a tragic event decades ago for his political gain. Here's the truth. Over 20 years ago, the church investigated serious allegations against a volunteer at a youth retreat. Ultimately, the church reported him to law enforcement and banned him from church programs.
19: News reports say the attacks on Adam Hamilton don't hold up, and Hamilton later helped get the predator convicted. So why is Roger Marshall lying now? Because Marshall's trying to distract from his own shameful record. It's Marshall who failed to protect the victims of predators by voting to block the release of the Epstein files. And it's millionaire Marshall who sued hundreds of his own patients, had dozens of Kansans arrested after they fell behind on small medical debts. Roger Marshall won't fix the broken healthcare system. He's profiting from it. Roger Marshall protects the powerful, not us.
18: I'm Adam Hamilton, candidate for Senate, and I approve this message, paid for by Hamilton for Kansas.
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21: 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Spring bred heifers include 250 big, fancy Northern Origin black Angus calf and vaccinated first calf heifers, including 150 elite Wyoming Origin AI bred heifers. All heifers are fully vaccinated and bred to low birth weight bulls for February-March calves. Spring bred cows include 120 choice Northern Origin calf and vaccinated black cows, 3 to 5 years old, bred to Charley bulls for February-March calves, plus 150 black and red cows that's 3 to 8 years old, bred for November through March calving. Replacement heifers include 45 red Angus and 160 black Angus open heifers are ready for fall breeding. For more information on the special cow sale Wednesday, October the 14th, please call the Manhattan Commission Company at 800-834-1029 or check our website at mcclivestock.com.
0: That's been your 9:40 a.m. sale ring for today. 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Coming up next, we got AM Headlines News, the Ole Seed Farm's Fall Harvest Update, and the Harvest USA Report.
22: I'm Brent Barnett on Brownfield. A market analyst says the USDA surprised grain traders with its corn yield increase in its October supply and demand report. Don Rose tells Brownfield,
23: when you cut to the chase of it, we're now carrying adequate supplies, 1.845 billion. If there's anything from a stability standpoint, the government only took the yield down on corn 10 cents a bushel, so we'll see if that's at a value level.
22: More news is next.
24: Craig County producers know that AM 550 is where they can find the latest in ag information. Proud to be a part of such northeastern Oklahoma communities as Centralia, Welch, and Vinita. We're KFRM, the voice of the Plains.
22: A federal judge has dismissed an attempt by the Trump administration to eliminate Michigan's cage-free egg law. Nancy Barr with the Michigan Allied Poultry Industries tells Brownfield that all eggs produced in the state have been cage-free since at least 2025.
25: Our producers had known that this was coming over the years and spent literally a decade or more to prepare for that law becoming effective.
22: A farmer in West Central Missouri is finding discolored soybeans during harvest. Tom Waters in Ray County tells Brownfield,
26: they're just kind of ugly, but like I say, the yield seems to be holding. We're not getting any dock for the discoloration. It's just kind of strange year for soybeans, it looks like.
22: And the USDA has trimmed its 2026 red meat production projections while increasing expectations for poultry. I'm Brent Barnett with Brownfield Ag News Headlines.
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0: This is Steve Knopfinger reporting for KFRM on the Oldie Seed Farm's Fall Harvest Update, sponsored in part by the Kansas Corn Commission, the Kansas Grain Sorghum Commission, and the Kansas Soybean Commission. Today, I'm talking with Brant Peterson. He's the chairman for the Kansas Grain Sorghum Commission, and he farms in Stanton County. Brent, what has the harvest season been like lately there in your area, and too, as far as weather?
1: Well, when we approached this harvest season, I really thought that we was going to fly right through it, and it was going to be quick and fast and relatively painless, except for the yields. And we got a little bit done, some silage taken out. Most people I were hearing anywhere from 25 to some of 50% below what they expected or what the yields should have been. They felt like pollination issues, tip back, just all in all dry, you know, a lot of heat, a lot of that going on. And then it came in and we got a couple inches of rain, slow and easy, and then the following week it really opened up. And so everybody sit around for a week waiting on it to dry out. You know, here we probably had somewhere around 5 to 6 inches spread out nice and easy. Nothing like, you know, like Dodge City, you know, 8 or 10 inches in a day or something like that, or 2 days. Nothing heavy like that here in Stanton County, but pretty nice easy rain. And so everybody was waiting, and about Tuesday this week the drills got to running, and about Wednesday it's all start seeing some combines running again.
0: As far as different crops, where are you guys now on the harvest?
1: Yeah, most people are still cutting corn. Some people have started cutting some sorghum, but the corn's kind of going first. And I'm hearing a lot of different, you know, toxins or aflatoxins or different things that are being tested. So a lot of that. So it's making things slow. I'm having to follow along with what that does and how that's going to affect the yield. I haven't heard too many stories other than it's happening, and there's a lot of it in the area. But the corn's going, you know, people are getting after the corn first because a lot of those ears are questionable whether they'll be able to hold on. You know, poor pollination really affects, you know, the intactness of the ear being able to stay on the stalk. And also late season plant health is just terrible here just because of the dryness and the heat that we had. So I think people are trying to get the corn out first, and then they'll move over to the sorghum as it allows. And the thing about sorghum is there's going to be a whole lot of suckerheads coming along with all this late rain. So it'll be interesting to see when it freezes and how those end up. But, yeah, what was going to be fast and furious and in and out it looks like it's going to be a drawn out. And kind of whatever you plan on, it might be different.
0: Sounds like for a lot of folks, the freeze will be the determining factor for when you'll be able to harvest your sorghum.
1: Yeah, it's going to determine a lot to do with the moisture of the anything that's tillered out and started coming a little later. You know, there were some plants that were just probably I'd call them, you know, foot and a half tall and weren't doing nothing. Well, now they've went ahead and gone up and shot ahead. I don't know if there's going to be anything in those heads. It doesn't really look that great, but it's probably going to really affect the moisture at harvest. And so probably going to have to wait and see what the freeze does to those. And then, of course, that's going to bring the test weight down of whatever's out there. But there's just not going to be a lot of bushels harvested out here in the southwest corner from what I've seen.
0: Thank you, Brant, for sharing that with us today. That was Brant Peterson. He's the chairman of the Kansas Grain Sorghum Commission, and he farms in Stanton County. This has been the Ole Seed Farms Fall Harvest Update, sponsored in part by the Kansas Corn Commission, the Kansas Grain Sorghum Commission, and the Kansas Soybean Commission. This is Steve Knopfinger reporting for KFRM.
2: 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I'm Brian Hale, an original production of Howard Hale Broadcasting, now expanded throughout North America.
3: Well, we got some weather.
4: Finally, huh?
3: Yeah, well, it's been really great. I mean, there's harvesting going like crazy. I better say we're talking to Hawk and Pornia. Let's see, Bear Lake.
4: Kind of by Bear Lake, yeah. We're just about a half hour south, a little town called Woodruff, Utah.
3: You're at Woodruff.
4: Yep.
3: We got just a tad bit of snow this morning. They say there's about 6 inches in Great Falls and Dutton. And you get to Brady and it's flying off. Cardston has a lot. They got it yesterday morning. But we just got a skiff on our windshield. So
4: yeah.
3: You're about 7,000 feet up there in Bear Lake, right?
4: Yeah, the valley floor in Evanston, which is, you know, half hour south of us is 7,200 feet. But we're sitting at like 65, but we run our cows up on that Mount McKinnon's about 7,500 feet. And there wasn't any snow up there this morning, which is kind of surprising because we're one of the first places to see the Great White Cowboy, you know, bringing the cows home. And it says on the forecast for this week that there's supposed to be 4 or 5 days of storms, which would be good because we're really dry down here. We had a couple of late storms, probably a month ago. That's really saved our fall feed because up until then, we just had dirt for the cows to come home on. But, you know, now there's finally something for them. We had a heck of a summer with no water. It was drier than dry around here. So any of these storms, we're welcoming them because, you know, there's just not a lot of feed for these cows to come home to. So we're glad to have it.
3: So did you get hit with any fires? Like, it seems like everybody out down there.
4: Thought. Yeah. When you added it all up, it was over 100,000 acres burned up, but we never did see that up here.
5: That's going to do it for today's Harvest USA Report. Thanks again for listening, and may God bless. I'm Brian Hale.
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8: One evening, I see lights. I open the door, and it's a police officer. They arrested me because I didn't make a $50 payment to Roger Marshall.
9: Roger Marshall was her doctor. According to an investigative report, he had dozens of patients arrested after they fell behind on minor medical debts.
8: I was 8 months pregnant, and I said, please do not handcuff me in front of my 2-year-old daughter. Roger Marshall preyed on the low-income families of Kansas. The healthcare system is broken, but not for Roger Marshall. He's absolutely profiting from it.
10: I'm Adam Hamilton. I was shocked when I read that Roger Marshall sued hundreds of zone patients for minimal medical debt and had dozens arrested. Then he went to Washington and he voted to strip 63,000 Kansans of their health care. That's not who we are. We can lower drug prices, make coverage more affordable, and fix this broken health care system if we only work together.
11: I'm Adam Hamilton, candidate for Senate, and I approve this message, paid for by Hamilton for Kansas.
12: It's the clash of the season. Wide-ranging temperatures helping to fuel an increasingly active and moisture-laden weather pattern. Fair amount of wind, too, expected for a bunch of the heartland this week. Good Monday morning, everyone. It's agriculture meteorologist Greg Soldier back in with your ag weather today right here on Brownfield Ag News. Well, ever since late last week, dealing with the onshore impact of that powerful hurricane tropical storm and its remnants effects making its way up the Appalachian Trail, still lingering over sections of the coastal northeast of New England this morning with rain as far west as sections of eastern Indiana and Ohio, even a few sprinkles in east central Illinois. Quite the contrast in temperatures noted across parts of the heartland yesterday. Some 90-degree air making its way up to just about the twins, in contrast to about a 45-degree temperature drop with readings into the 40s and a cold rain, but the moisture is welcome and continues to be just that across sections of the northern plains, Dakota Territory, and none too far west and northwest from there. Late yesterday, transition in some of the higher elevations over to snow and some wet snow expected as well on some of those pasture lands and rangelands out of the lower elevations of Big Sky Country, western Dakotas, and southern the Canadian Prairie. At least most of those spring grain operations are wrapped up. The moisture appreciated, certainly from a dryness and drought-ridden standpoint, not necessarily a temperature drop with outdoor work and livestock operations in mind. Meanwhile, 80-degree air noted yesterday as far north as Upper Michigan, and hop off those bank and barn and vehicle thermometers for the day today into the upper 70s and 80s once again into the northern Great Lakes region. 90-degree air as far north as sections of western and central Illinois and Iowa. In contrast, just 40s and 50s and dropping across the northern plains. They'll hold up into that chillier air mass again for the day tomorrow. 60s across sections of Nebraska, in contrast to still some 85 to 90 degree air into parts of the eastern and southern Corn Belt. So a wide range of temperatures, strengthening jet stream pattern, and then from the south and southwest, not only the low level winds, but the upper level winds, and so it goes. Myriad of weather systems, it will be on the move, and a trailing cold front making its way for the day today, extending from the western lakes region into the central Rockies, and even organized rain
13: And that's complements of some tropical moisture and a tropical feature making its way out of Old Mexico into the desert southwest and rain through central and southern California, would you believe? That wet weather and flash flooding potential into the southwestern states with the aforementioned frontal boundary over the central plains. And again, ahead of it, showers and thunderstorms, organized rains for the day-to-day Great Lakes and upper Midwest. Plenty of rain, snow, and thunderstorm activity across the west and southwest. All that moisture, by the way, across the winter wheat areas and pasture lands of the central and southern plains, and harvest delays, too, across the Corn Belt. Fair amount of wind ahead of this weather system. Gusty winds to better than 40 miles per hour behind it. Second half of the week with a precipitous drop in temperature. Oh, a little frost and freeze over parts of the plains, northern and western Corn Belt locales by week's end. I'm Greg Solier with Ag Weather Today.
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0: It's time for a look at your markets here on KFRM. In the grain markets for corn, December is up 2 3/4 at 482.5. March is up 2 1/4 at 496.5. And May is up 1 3/4 at 503 3/4. For the Kansas City wheat, December is down 2 3/4 at 716.5. March is down 2.5 at 729.25. And May is down 2 1/4 at 734.5. In the Chicago wheat, December is up a half at 671.5. March is down a quarter at 685. And May is steady at 692. For the soybeans, November is down 6 1/4 at 1285 3/4. January is down 6 1/4 at 1302 3/4. And March is down 5 3/4 at 1313. For the soybean meal, October is up 140 at 370.10. December is down 250 at 363.10. And January is down 280 at 360.90. For the soybean oil, October is up 39 at 68.11. December is up 52 at 68.54. And January is up 53 at 68.76. In the cotton futures, December's down 10 at 80.44, March is up 5 at 83.62, and May is up 1 at 85.31. In the livestock futures for live cattle, October is down 80 at 224.17, December's down 90 at 226.15, and February is down 52 at 228.95. For the feeder cattle, October's down 167 at 342.17, November's down 170 at 340.25, and January's down 125 at 335.10. For the lean hogs, October is up 5 at 75.10. December is up 45 at 68.27. And February is up 62 at 69.87. In the oil futures, West Texas crude is up 202 at 93.87. Gasoline is up a penny at 3.31. And heating oil is steady at 4.74. And that's been a look at your markets here on KFRN.
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20: Breaking news this hour from Town Hall. I'm Rich Thomason. Federal agents have been busy this morning searching the Washington, D.C. area home of Minnesota Congresswoman Ilhan Omar. Multiple reports indicate it's part of an investigation into the Democrats' immigration paperwork. Spend O.N.

0: President Trump says that Russia will supply diesel fuel to the U.S. and global markets. Ukrainian President Zelensky says that will help to fund Putin's war machine. Saudi officials say the main airport in Riyadh was hit by a second Houthi missile attack in as many days. The Trump administration is being ordered to stop airing taxpayer-funded ads that highlight the impact of the president's policies.
1: A federal judge gave the order Sunday, effective immediately, after a lawsuit from a watchdog group and others. The administration said over the weekend that the Department of Homeland Security had planned to stop buying ads after Sunday. The ads, including one that was almost identical to a 2024 Trump campaign ad, were criticized as a possible illegal use of taxpayer money. They've been running as Trump has tried to shore up support among Republican voters ahead of the midterm elections. I'm Tammy Trujillo.
0: Utility crews have been working around the clock to restore power to tens of thousands after Hurricane Isaias made landfall Friday along the western Florida panhandle. On Wall Street, the Dow, 150 points higher. Townhall.com.
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4: This is Agriculture Today, and I'm Shelby Varner with the K-State Radio Network. A cattle market update from Tyler Cousins, director of the Livestock Marketing Information Center, begins the show discussing beef and dairy slaughter, as well as beef imports and exports. The show continues with Glenn Smith, USDA Undersecretary for Rural Development, as he highlights what he sees for rural development in Kansas and what he hopes to continue to provide to rural communities. Joe Gerken, K-State Fisheries and Aquatics Extension Specialist, concludes today's show, explaining how too many leaves in ponds or waterways can create issues for ponds and communities. That and more is coming up ahead.
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6: I'm Adam Hamilton. When I entered the Senate race, I was told to expect smears and false attacks. What I didn't expect was Roger Marshall and his allies lying about a tragic event decades ago for his political gain. Here's the truth. Over 20 years ago, the church investigated serious allegations against a volunteer at a youth retreat. Ultimately, the church reported him to law enforcement and banned him from church programs.
7: News reports say the attacks on Adam Hamilton don't hold up, and Hamilton later helped get the predator convicted. So why is Roger Marshall lying now? Because Marshall's trying to distract from his own shameful record. It's Marshall who failed to protect the victims of predators by voting to block the release of the Epstein files. And it's millionaire Marshall who sued hundreds of his own patients, had dozens of Kansans arrested after they fell behind on small medical debts. Roger Marshall won't fix the broken healthcare system. He's profiting from it. Roger Marshall protects the powerful, not us.
6: I'm Adam Hamilton, candidate for Senate, and I approve this message, paid for by Hamilton for Kansas.
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2: You're tuned in to Agriculture Today, and we start our Monday show with a cattle market update from Director of the Livestock Marketing Information Center, Tyler Cousins. Tyler, thanks for joining us today.
3: Thanks for having me. I appreciate it.
2: Tyler, looking into the market first at cow slaughter trends, and what are we seeing?
3: Yeah, that's kind of been one of those trends we've been watching over the year, and kind of specifically looking here at weekly cow slaughter. It's been trending below a year ago for a majority of the year. So actually, year to date, through the first week of October, weekly cow slaughter has totaled 3.4 million head. That's actually down about 137,000 head, or about 4% from the same period last year. So seeing a pretty marked decline there. But in recent weeks, cow slaughter has been tracking closer to year-ago levels, interestingly. So cow slaughter, just to point out, is actually comprised of both beef cow slaughter and dairy cow slaughter. So I'd like to discuss a little bit of those two components separately and kind of what's going on there. So kind of looking at beef cow slaughter here first, on a weekly basis, it's totaled just over 1.4 million head slaughtered through that first week of October, which is down about 226,000 head, or about 14% from the same period last year. Now, this lower beef cow slaughter is not unexpected, given that the reported January 1 beef cow inventory was 27.6 million head, which is the lowest since the 1950s. Now, looking at the dairy cow slaughter side of things, we, on a weekly basis through the first week of October, it's totaled 1.9 million head. That's actually an increase of about 88,000 head, or about 5% increase from the same period last year. Now, the higher dairy cow slaughter is driven largely by the largest dairy cow inventories that we've seen since the 1990s. The most recent reported monthly dairy cow inventory report from USDA was actually for the month of August, and that actually reported just over 9.7 million head of dairy cattle in the U.S. Now, kind of looking a little bit more at this from a proportional standpoint of as far as beef and dairy proportionally of total cow slaughter, now, this lower beef cow inventory and larger dairy cow inventory, the proportion of beef and dairy cows in the total cow slaughter mix has been shifting to a larger proportion being dairy cows. Now, year to date through the first week of October, weekly dairy cow slaughter totaled just over 1.9 million head, which I'd mentioned, but this actually accounted for about 57% of total cow slaughter. During the same period last year, it was actually 53% of total cow slaughter were dairy cattle that were slaughtered. Now, looking at the beef cow side of things, weekly beef cow slaughter through the first week of October, as I'd mentioned, totaled just over 1.4 million head. Now is actually 43% of total cow slaughter. Last year, during the same period, is 47% of total cow slaughter were beef cows. Now, I bring this up because this highlights that dairy cow slaughter are becoming a larger proportion of total cow slaughter, and this is driven primarily by that tighter beef cow supplies, but also a larger growing dairy cow inventory. So dairy cow slaughter are likely to comprise a majority of cow slaughter in the near term, or at least until we see some active rebuilding in the beef cow herd side of things. Now, one of the other things that we look at as far as components on this beef cow slaughter is obviously the price side of this. Now, slaughter cow prices have actually moved lower here in recent weeks, which could be partly influencing the pace of cow slaughter. In the Southern Plains, so kind of our Kansas, Oklahoma area, the slaughter cow price for 85 to 90% lean cattle has actually moved lower since early summer. In May, the slaughter cow price actually peaked at about $187 per hundredweight, and it was steadily declined to last week's price of $149 per hundredweight, which was a drop of about $39 or about 21% over that period. Now, currently, prices are now below last year's price levels for the same period, but well above the five-year average price, which has historically been around $80 per hundredweight. Based on historical trends, some seasonal softening would be expected in the second half of the year. But at this time, last year prices actually moved slightly higher, rising from about $153 per hundredweight in late September to $170 per hundredweight late November. That was actually an increase of about $17 or about 11%. So now that we have moved kind of past this Labor Day holiday and kind of the unofficial end of summer grilling season, the seasonal change of beef demand could be an influencing factor pressuring these slaughter cow prices lower here in recent weeks. But I think one of the other factors we have to consider is the just rising beef imports that we've seen here this year could be influencing slaughter cow prices.
2: And at that mention of beef imports, what are we seeing for beef trade overall?
3: Sure. Yeah. So we got our trade statistics for the month of August here this last week. And kind of looking at things on a basis through the first 8 months of the year, beef imports have actually been tracking well above year ago levels, totaling about 4.4 billion pounds through the first 8 months of the year. That's actually an increase of 546 million pounds, or about 14% from the same period last year. Now, if we kind of break out some of that import beef discussion there, looking at it on a country basis, Australia and Brazil continue to compete for that kind of that top spot of global beef suppliers to the U.S. Now, through the first 8 months of the year, Australia is actually the top beef supplier to the U.S., totaling 985 million pounds shipped, which is an increase of 149 million pounds, or 18% compared to the same period last year. Now, Brazil is not far behind, having shipped 877 million pounds from January through August, which is an increase of 21 million pounds, or about 2% from last year. Now, Australia and Brazil combined, they account for about 43% of total U.S. beef imports through the first 8 months of this year. Now, kind of looking at some of the other countries, imports from Canada increased 11 million pounds, or about 2% through August, totaling 656 million pounds. Through August, imports from Mexico totaled 539 million pounds, up 110 million pounds, or about 26% from last year. And this is likely a reflection of a growing cattle feeding sector in Mexico. But also, I think now that Douglas, Arizona, and the Santa Teresa, New Mexico ports are open and cattle are actively being shipped from Mexico to the U.S., beef imports from Mexico will be an item to watch and see if that pace of shipments from Mexico into the U.S. does slow down in the coming months. Now, kind of looking a little bit, a few more other countries, imports from New Zealand totaled 478 million pounds through August. That's up 38 million pounds, or about 9% from last year. Through August, the top five global beef suppliers to the U.S. were Australia, Brazil, Canada, Mexico, and New Zealand, which I just highlighted. And these five countries accounted for 81% of total beef imports through the first 8 months of the year. Now, just kind of highlighting another few countries, beef imports from Uruguay, Argentina, and Nicaragua accounted for 6%, 5%, and 4% respectively for total imports through August. Imports from Uruguay totaled 269 million pounds through August, which was essentially even with a year ago. Shipments from Argentina, though, have more than doubled from a year ago, rising 127 million pounds to 207 million pounds shipped through August. And then lastly, imports from Nicaragua increased 38 million pounds, or 38%, through the 8 months of the year to 159 million pounds. So kind of focusing on these eight countries is kind of key, because largely these eight countries account for 96% of total U.S. beef imports that have come into the country through the first 8 months of the year. So overall, beef imports continue to track higher than a year ago. And this is a trend that is likely to continue as long as domestic supplies remain tight and domestic consumer demand remains strong. Right now, switching gears to a little bit onto the beef export side of things. Now, beef exports are actually down 228 million pounds, or about 13% through the first 8 months of the year. That's actually totaling about 1.6 billion pounds. Now, three quarters of U.S. beef exports are destined for five key countries, which are South Korea, Japan, Mexico, Canada, and Taiwan. Through August, shipments to South Korea totaled 400 million pounds, which was down 42 million pounds, or about 13%. Exports to Japan have fallen 74 million pounds, or 17% through August, to 362 million pounds. Shipments to Mexico through August total 176 million pounds. That's down 26 million pounds, or 13% from last year. Exports to Canada totaled 136 million pounds through August, which was a decrease of 15% from last year. But interestingly, shipments to Taiwan have actually increased 8 million pounds, or about 7% from last year, to 122 million pounds. So kind of overall, it is likely that U.S. beef exports continue to track lower through this year, due largely to just lower exportable supplies, but also strong domestic demand to keep beef products here domestically. But also record beef prices is definitely a headwind to just beef being exported globally.
2: And moving to another avenue of the cattle market, Tyler, what are we seeing for feeder cattle?
3: So feeder cattle prices continue to be one of those topics that are of interest in the cattle sector, especially as the third of war comes to an end. Now, kind of looking back at the first and second quarters, prices held strong, far outpacing 2025 regional averages. But as the third quarter has progressed, feeder cattle prices across the nation signaled bearish tones, unlike what was seen in 2025. Although feeder cattle prices are still strong relative to the 2020 to 2024 average, these prices show fundamental changes to the supply and demand picture. Some changes are associated with seasonality, with the end of the grilling season and the spring calf crop entering the market. However, numerous other factors continue to suppress prices that the market must observe and adjust accordingly. But one thing we should be watching for is to see if the typical seasonal pattern, price pattern, prices rallying into the fourth quarter of the year will materialize. Now, looking at some of the regional prices and specifically looking at the 700 to 800 pound feeder steer prices in South Dakota, last week they reported an average price of 360 pounds per hundredweight. That's actually down $31 per hundredweight, or about 8% from last year's price of 391 per hundredweight. Nebraska reported an average price of 373 per hundredweight last week. That was down actually $25 per hundredweight, or 6% from last year's price of 398 per hundredweight. And then the Southern Plains, kind of representative of Kansas and kind of Oklahoma areas, reported an average of $336 per hundredweight. That's actually down $33, or about 9% from last year's price of $369 per hundredweight.
2: Tyler, I appreciate you taking the time to join us today.
3: Thank you. I appreciate the time.
2: That was Director of the Livestock Marketing Information Center, Tyler Cousins. We're cutting to a short break now on Agriculture Today, but we'll be right back.
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2: You're tuned in to Agriculture Today, and we continue our show talking with the USDA Undersecretary for Rural Development, Glenn Smith. Glenn, thanks for joining us today.
9: Oh, you're welcome, Shelby. Glad to be here.
2: Glenn, when you think about rural development, what pops to your mind?
9: First thing that comes to mind is agriculture, farmers and ranchers, but the communities they live in is so important that they have the basic needs of life. And that's what rural development tries to achieve, or support for our rural communities, everything from infrastructure, from wastewater plants to water plants to housing, to supporting business expansion in value-added businesses that use our raw agricultural products. Rural development covers a wide, wide domain, wide scope of what we see in rural America.
2: And as we look across the whole country, is there anything you consistently see as you go from state to state when it comes to rural development?
9: Well, I think two areas in particular. Housing is something that, growing up, I think we took for granted in a rural area. And I grew up in a rural area of Western Iowa. I've been a farmer my whole life, a farmer and ag businessman. So it's surprising that at times when a business is considering locating to a rural area, It used to be taken for granted that we had adequate housing for the expanded workforce. Today, we don't see that as much. We have a need for new housing, but the challenge with new housing is it's so expensive. And we've talked with several of these communities about some different programs we can offer support for existing homes. But the big thing, I see a challenge in rural areas is housing and then maintaining the infrastructure that we need. When you turn on a water tap, you get a clean glass of water, you flush your stool, it works, right? If you don't have that, those are some of the basic infrastructure that we need to provide for rural America.
2: And as you have been touring Kansas, what have been some cool things you've seen when it does come to that rural development aspect?
9: Yeah, I really have had some stops. We've had some conversations with some individuals that have been real innovative in value added. Looking at your raw product, we talked to an individual here over lunch earlier today that looking at converting bioplastics, basically using soybeans as a raw material for substituting oil-based products for sustainable products like soybeans, going into plastic polymers. And we've read about that for years. This individual done considerable work on it and is hoping to, expand on some businesses that utilize that. And that's just, it offers a niche market for our raw product. And certainly is something we look to the future of and something to get excited about.
2: How does the Division of Rural Development then really help these different people, businesses, organizations grow and take that next step?
9: Well, it's through three different areas, through loans, through grants, and through technical assistance. And the loans can either be direct loans or guaranteed loans. If they're larger projects, normally they go on to our national office for analysis. It doesn't take much in the rural infrastructure arena to get up to 25, 50 million pretty easy. And usually the expertise on that, we move on to the national area. So that's certainly an area we're focused on and being able to analyze the feasibility of those projects. A small town, let's say 1,500 people, doesn't have the tax base to support some of these infrastructure upgrades. And so it's very important we rely on low interest, long amortized loans, and also grants in a combination program to make it palatable to those residents still living in those communities.
2: What do you see as underutilized resources when it comes to rural development and the programs available to potential participants?
9: Well, as a rule, I would say rural development, at least in my home state of Iowa, but I think it's been a common thread that I've seen that a lot of people really don't know who we are. When they think of USDA, they think of FSA and NRCS. And you don't see as much of a public awareness for, let's say, a large wastewater treatment plant just put in a community down the road. And I think we'd like to change that. I think we're doing a lot of good things. In total, rural development, any one year, their total portfolio is about a quarter of a trillion dollars in rural America. So there's a very heavy influence in rural America, and I think maybe we could improve that image out there, not necessarily image, but awareness. And there's a number of things we're talking about now, not only talking to the state directors, but what we're also talking on the national level of ways we can improve that. And I think the best way is to share those good projects that we funded in an area There's nothing like a successful project as far as being able to market that, as far as outreach to the public. So I think one of our goals is to increase our public awareness in rural areas.
2: What do you feel like are some of your biggest wins for rural America and farmers and ranchers?
9: Oh, my. I mean, you know, you go into it. I've visited a town of 1,200 people that had a combination upgrade on their water system, wastewater, you know, $50 million project. I mean, that town happens to be served by high-speed internet, by fiber, and they're located only 40 miles outside of kind of a major regional center, you know, due to the, you know, the lower land costs and lower cost of the housing, you know, that particular rural community is poised to grow. So it's exciting to see people with that infrastructure and see them have the tools they need to be able to be well poised for the future.
2: As we are thinking about that future, what are you seeing? What's on the docket that you're hoping to accomplish for these communities?
9: Well, one of our biggest challenges in front of us, we have had quite a reduction in staff. We went from a total of 4,800 people in my agency in 50 different states, 47 offices, down to around 3,000. Now, having said that, the remaining staff have put forth a tremendous effort to put our investments out there and to deliver our mission here in the past year. But I think one of the challenges for me and what's in front of me is to analyze where the gaps might be, state to state, office to office, and start filling in those gaps to make sure that we continue delivering on our good mission.
2: Glenn, from an outside perspective, looking at Kansas as someone who's not from Kansas but is from a rural community yourself, what is Kansas, yes, what do you hope they accomplish in the next few years?
9: Well, I see when we have these town meetings, we sit down with local officials and state officials, and we, by the way, traveled all today with Congressman Schmidt, and he's very aware of rural development and what they can do for his district. I see that partnership between local, state, and federal, and private funds as well. You know, philanthropy is a tremendous thing, particularly when it's combined with resources that might be on the local, state, federal level. So I think what I see a lot in Kansas is that spirit of neighbor helping neighbor, different entities working together. And I think that's very important. In a state like Kansas, a lot of small communities, like a lot of rural-based agricultural states, they don't have a luxury of siloing themselves alone. They need to work with other agencies. And certainly that's something that I encourage and that I have seen here in Kansas.
2: If people are wanting to find out more information about programs that come with rural development at USDA, what's the best way they can do that?
9: Probably to go to our website, rdusda.gov.
2: Glenn, I appreciate you taking the time to join us today.
9: Certainly, Shelby. Hopefully we'll give you enough material to get out there.
2: That was USDA's Undersecretary for Rural Development, Glenn Smith. If you are wanting to find out more information from USDA's Rural Development, you can do so by heading on over to their website, rd.usda.gov. Once again, that is rd.usda.gov. I will link it in today's show notes on agtoday.net. We're cutting to a short break now on Agriculture Today, but when we come back, we'll be joined by K-State Fisheries and Aquatics Extension Specialist Joe Gerken as he discusses leaf skidding in ponds and if there can be too many leaves in a pond.

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1: It's time for a look at your markets here on KFRM. In the grain markets for corn, December's up one at 480 and three quarters. March is up three quarters at 495. And May is up a half at 502 and a half. For the Kansas City wheat, December's down 7.5 at 711 and three quarters. March is down 7.25 at 724 and a half. And May is down 7.25 at 729 and three quarters. In the Chicago wheat, December's down 3.25 at 667 and three quarters. March is down 3.75 at 681 and a half. And May is down 3.75 at 688 and a quarter. For the soybeans, November is down 8 at 1284. January is down 7.75 at 1301. And March is down 8 at 1310 and three quarters. For the soybean meal, October is up 350 at 372.20. December is down 50 cents at 365.10. And January is down 130 at 362.40. For the soybean oil, October is up 26 at 67.98. December is up 15 at 68.17. And January's up 17 at 68.40. In the cotton futures, December is down 5 at 80.49. March is up 7 at 83.66. And May is up 6 at 85.36. In the livestock futures for live cattle, October is down 97 at 224. December is down $1.05 at 226. And February is down 65 at 228.82. For the feeder cattle, October is down 207 at 341.77. November is down 232 at 339.62. And January is down 167 at 334.67. For the lean hogs, October is up 7 at 75.12. December is up 20 at 68.02. And February is up 42 at 69.67. In the oil futures, West Texas crude is up $1.84 at 93.69. Gasoline is up a penny at 3.31. And heating oil is steady at 4.75. And that's been a look at your markets here on KFRM. Coming up next, we got the regional weather forecast and last segment of Agriculture Today. And shortly, we'll hear from the History Guy.
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1: This is Steve Knopfsinger, and it's time for a look at your regional weather forecast here on KFRM. Summer-like warmth will continue for today for much of southern and eastern Nebraska into Kansas and Oklahoma to the south of a cold frontal boundary, which will be cutting across central Nebraska for today. Widespread highs will be in the 90s to the south of this front. There is a chance for some hit-or-miss storms, possibly tonight for southern Nebraska into northern Kansas, as some weak upper-level energy works in from the southwest. Otherwise, a better chance for more widespread showers and storms will arrive Tuesday afternoon through early Thursday as that cold front continues to make more eastward progress and an upper-level low-pressure system works eastward out of the Rockies. The better chance at picking up some 1 to 2 inch rainfall totals will be across the eastern half of Kansas and into northern Oklahoma and east of the Panhandle. Temperatures will get back to more seasonable normals by Wednesday, with high temperatures even a bit below average by Thursday and Friday, and highs in the upper 50s to mid-60s by the end of the work week. And that's been a look at your regional weather forecast here on KFRM, the voice of the plains.
3: KFRM is proud to serve the agricultural producers of Cheyenne County. We're glad to be a part of great communities like St. Francis, Wheeler, and Bird City. 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
4: I'm Adam Hamilton. When I entered the Senate race, I was told to expect smears and false attacks. What I didn't expect was Roger Marshall and his allies lying about a tragic event decades ago for his political gain. Here's the truth. Over 20 years ago, the church investigated serious allegations against a volunteer at a youth retreat. Ultimately, the church reported him to law enforcement and banned him from church programs.
5: News reports say the attacks on Adam Hamilton don't hold up, and Hamilton later helped get the predator convicted. So why is Roger Marshall lying now? Because Marshall's trying to distract from his own shameful record. It's Marshall who failed to protect the victims of predators by voting to block the release of the Epstein files. And it's millionaire Marshall who sued hundreds of his own patients, had dozens of Kansans arrested after they fell behind on small medical debts. Roger Marshall won't fix the broken healthcare system. He's profiting from it. Roger Marshall protects the powerful, not us.
4: I'm Adam Hamilton, candidate for Senate, and I approve this message, paid for by Hamilton for Kansas.
6: You're tuned in to Agriculture Today, and we conclude our Monday show discussing leaves with K-State Fisheries and Aquatics Extension Specialist Joe Gerken. Joe, thanks for joining us today.
7: Thanks for having me back.
6: Joe, when we're thinking about leaves and ponds or waterways, why is that something that's a concern?
7: Yeah, this time of year we start to see a lot of leaves washing into ponds and into creeks and in different areas around water. And so those leaves can bring a source of natural nutrients to the pond. So we're talking about phosphorus and nitrogen primarily. But that source can then break down and serve as fertilizer for weeds and other aquatic vegetation throughout the year. And so being aware of the different plants or different leaves that are falling into our pond now or into our creeks and waterways as well can help us to mitigate some of those long-term concerns.
6: How many leaves are actually too many leaves?
7: Yeah, you know, I think that most of our listeners, it's kind of obvious. And so, you know, a few leaves falling from one or two trees around your pond or around a creek is not a really big deal. Some creeks and rivers are made to thrive in those types of systems. And so they're going to support a bunch of different invertebrates that can help break down those leaves. But it starts to become a problem when you see large clumps of them. They're all sticking together. If you have a lot of leaves that are washing into one area specifically, those would be some of the times that you probably have too many weeds. And if you're seeing things like a black muck or a black sludge on the bottom of your pond or your creek or your river, those would be things that are indicating that maybe you have too many leaves in your system.
6: What is that sludge that could be found in people's ponds?
7: Yeah, so it's technically called pond sludge or pond muck. And it's just organic material that has broken down over years. And so a good analogy would be if you have a compost pile around your property. It's similar to that. And so it's going to be really nutrient-rich material that has accumulated over many, many years, just breaking down those leaves and other organic material that might be found in your pond. And so that settles at the bottom. It's generally really nutrient-rich. And there's a lot of activity from bacteria, and so oxygen can get used up quickly. That can create things like methane. And so that's why if you're walking through a pond or an area that has a bunch of that sludge, it might be stinky. You might see bubbles come to the surface. It's because there's so many nutrients in that material.
6: If there are a lot of nutrients, is there a chance for growth coming out of it?
7: Yeah, you know, we aren't going to see that probably this time of year. And so this time of year, the water temperature starts to cool off and there's not going to be a lot growing in that system. And so when we would see most of the growth would be next year. And so it's not really a 1 year to 1 year comparison. It's kind of over time adding these nutrients to our waterways becomes a concern. It slowly builds up to a point where then we get excessive growth and it's a concern for the pond or the health of the waterway.
6: If they're thinking they have too many leaves in their pond, how can they take care of that?
7: Yeah, you know, it's generally not something where, you know, a tree or two around a pond is going to be an issue. It's more thinking about leaves accumulating in the watershed and washing into the pond. And so occasionally it might make sense to take a rake if you have areas where you're getting a lot of input of leaves into you know, the inlet of your pond, that might be something that you want to rake out. You don't need to go out and rake out normal amounts that are coming in. And so really we need to think about those areas if we're getting excessive plant growth that we're reducing the amount of leaves entering the system.
6: Joe, a lot of times we focus more towards farm ponds a little bit, but is this a concern or something to keep in mind when it comes to towns and cities as well?
7: Yeah, you know, that's probably where the greatest concern for this issue would come. And so a lot of good-spirited people will rake their leaves into the roadway. And when we do that, a lot of times those leaves end up in the sewer system and into creeks and rivers that eventually, you know, feed a lot of the reservoirs that we use around the state, but also eventually washes to the Gulf Coast. And so that nutrient accumulation in those areas can have compounding effects in all of those different ecosystems. And so it's generally best if we can mulch up our leaves on our lawn. There's lots of benefits for the leaves in our lawns themselves. If you do have a large amount that you're going to bag up, let's try to compost those. Or a lot of cities have programs where they'll pick them up and add them to a compost program as well. So that's a lot better avenue than letting these leaves wash their way into these watersheds.
6: Joe, I appreciate you taking the time to join us today.
7: Thanks for having me back.
6: That was K-State Fisheries and Aquatics Extension Specialist Joe Gerken. That's all we have for you today on Agriculture Today, but we'll be back with more for you tomorrow.
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9: Socialism is spreading, threatening America's heartland. With the Democrat Party's new leaders pushing a radical government control agenda, what do we really know about their candidate, Adam Hamilton? 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Hamilton claims he's different than the socialists running his party. 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Are you willing to risk it all on Adam Hamilton? 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
10: The period of the French Revolutionary Wars, which then gave way to the Napoleonic Wars, was an incredibly chaotic time in Europe. Fear that the Republican ideals of the French Revolution would spread drove large coalitions and alliances, which constantly shifted based on diplomacy, changes in leadership, economics, and battlefield defeats. Peace was repeatedly negotiated, only to be broken again. And perhaps no single event better represents the complexity of the diplomatic and military situation in Europe at the time than the attack by the British Royal Navy on neutral Denmark in the 1801 Battle of Copenhagen. It is history that deserves to be remembered. What drove Great Britain in April 1801 to attack neutral Denmark? It was politically risky and embarrassing for the British to attack a neutral power. The real question of the battle was why it was fought, and more specifically, whether it needed to be fought at all. The answer to that question revolves around both the political and the military situation at the time. The battle itself represented a significant reversal. In 1799, revolutionary France seemed to be on the brink of defeat. Napoleon had invaded Egypt with a grand plan to cut off and take British India, but the French navy had been soundly defeated in the 1798 Battle of the Nile. And then Napoleon himself had been decisively defeated at the 1799 Siege of Acre. But Napoleon had managed to escape from Egypt with his reputation intact, and on November 9th overthrew the Directory in a coup d'etat, naming himself First Consul. Most importantly, Britain soon lost its major allies on the continent, Austria and Russia. Austria had been defeated in the battles of Marengo in June and Hollenden in December 1800 and had been forced to sue for peace. At the outset of the War of the Second Coalition, Tsar Paul I of Russia, successor to Catherine the Great, had enthusiastically opposed the French and joined Britain and Austria in a coalition. The Tsar had been shocked by French gains in the War of the First Coalition and felt that Russia needed to play a more active role in restoring the previous order. Paul saw Britain as a natural ally, since he generally opposed wars of expansion and saw the British as, like him, more interested in defeating France than expanding territory. Paul had also been named Protector of the Order of the Knights of Malta in 1897, had been particularly offended when Napoleon invaded and claimed Malta from the Order in 1798 as part of his Egyptian campaign. But the war had gone badly for Russia in 1800, and defeats in Italy and Switzerland had broken Paul's alliance with the Austrians, and his relationship with the British soured. Part of that break had to do with the neutral state of Denmark. The Royal Navy was of particular importance to Britain during the French Revolutionary and Napoleonic Wars. The British Army, while professional, was small, and on land Britain relied on allies, many supported by British funds, to match the French. But the British had a great advantage at sea. The French Revolution had devastated the French fleet, whose officers had almost exclusively been taken from the aristocracy and had either fled or been purged during the Revolution. The French fleet suffered from neglect, and officers could not gain experience, bottled up under a British blockade. Britain very much relied on its naval superiority, called the Blue Water Strategy, which protected the island from invasion, allowed the landing withdrawal of troops, and offered perhaps their best strategy against the French, an economic blockade. The Baltic states were one of the few areas where Great Britain could still engage in trade on the continent, and was perceived to be an important place to acquire materials like lumber, flax, hemp, resin, tar, and mast that were necessary to maintaining the British fleet. And Denmark's strategic location across the entrance to the Baltic was therefore of particular concern to the British. Denmark had prospered on war. As a neutral state with the ability to trade with all powers, Denmark's merchant fleet expanded greatly during the wars, surpassing the Dutch to become the second largest in the world. But the British blockade of France prohibited neutral states from taking contraband, that is, materials of war, to France. At first, Denmark had benefited from the British blockade, as Britain had a vested interest in keeping the Baltic open. Danish vessels were offered relative freedom. When Holland was defeated and occupied during the War of the First Coalition, Holland fell under Britain's blockade, and Danish ships had benefited. But tensions between the two nations grew as Britain became more strict in enforcing the blockade and in searching Danish ships for contraband. In June 1800, this had led to a fight between a Danish frigate escorting a merchant convoy and Royal Navy ships. The Danish ship was forced to surrender and interred. As Russia saw itself as the defender of the Baltic states, the attack offended Paul. While diplomats were able to smooth the situation, the relationship between Russia and Britain was at a breaking point. In September, the French garrison on Malta surrendered to the British, but the British refused to return the island to the Knights of Malta. This caused a final break with Paul I, who had all Britons in Russia arrested. Paul then instigated the creation of a League of Armed Neutrality, which consisted of Russia, Prussia, Denmark, and Sweden, whose goal was to counter the Royal Navy and protect neutral trade. Denmark, despite their previous conflict with Great Britain, might have been loath to irritate the British because that would threaten their world trade, but Denmark's own defense depended upon their alliance with Russia, and so Denmark had little choice but to join the League. The League of Armed Neutrality was a particular problem for the British. Not only did Britain see both access to Baltic trade and maintaining the French blockade as crucial, but French overtures towards Russia and a perceived affinity for republican ideals in Denmark left the threat that the ships of the League might come under Napoleon's sway. The combined fleets of the League amounted to more than 120 ships of the line. If Napoleon got control of those vessels, it would seriously threaten British dominance of the sea. It could even open up Britain to the threat of invasion. The Admiralty realized that time was of the essence, choosing to attack before the fleets of the League could combine. A large fleet was collected at Yarmouth with the goal of defeating the League before it could coalesce into a real naval threat. The British fleet, under the command of Admiral Hyde Parker, included 19 ships of the line, 5 frigates, and numerous smaller craft. Their goal was to defeat the League before the Baltic thawed and release the large Russian fleet, which was icebound in winter. After some disagreement, the fleet decided to first attack the Danish fleet, which had combined in the harbor of the Danish capital of Copenhagen. The Danes were given an ultimatum: withdraw from the coalition or be attacked. They refused. Copenhagen would not be easy to attack. Denmark maintained a sizable fleet of state-of-the-art ships, and the harbor was too shallow for many of the largest British ships of the line. The harbor was well protected by a series of forts, especially the large fortress of Trekroner on the north. And the Danes had armed several hulks, ships that weren't seaworthy, as floating gun batteries. While Parker was a naturally cautious man, he was convinced to attack by his second-in-command, to whom he gave command of the battle fleet that would enter the harbor. That officer was Vice Admiral Horatio Nelson, the admiral who defeated the French at the Battle of the Nile. The largest of the British ships had too deep a draft into the harbor. Parker would take the larger ships and bombard the forts from the north and block any attempt to reinforce the Danes that may come from Sweden or Russia. Nelson took 12 ships of the line with shallower drafts and the smaller vessels to attack from the south, where the fortifications were weaker. Nelson shifted his flag to the 74-gun third-rate HMS Elephant for the attack. Nelson's strategy was to take the fleet in line and have each anchor off a Danish vessel and slug it out. He was counting on superior British gunnery skills to win out. The third-rate 74-gun HMS Edgar, captained by Sir George Murray, led the battle line, but Nelson's attack was in trouble from the start, as the second ship in the battle line, HMS Agamemnon, grounded on a sandbar. Two more of Nelson's ships of the line, HMS Bellona and Russell, also grounded, further limiting the firepower of a fleet that was already outgunned. The Danish battery started firing around 10 a.m., and Nelson's fleet was fully involved by 11:30. The Danish fleet put up a stiff fight, and the battle dragged on. At about 1:30, Parker, on board HMS London, 2 miles away, and unable to see the full battle due to the smoke, but able to see the three ships that had grounded, thought the battle was going badly and used a visual order, firing a rocket, to order Nelson to withdraw. This is one of the more controversial parts of the battle. Was Parker sending a direct order or merely offering Nelson an opportunity, as Parker was concerned that Nelson could not disengage without an order? He was reported to have said to William Donnet, captain of HMS London, "I will make the signal of recall for Nelson's sake. If he is in a condition to continue the action, he will disregard it. If he is not, it will be an excuse for his retreat, and no blame can be imputed to him." In any case, Nelson acknowledged the order, but did not follow it, saying to Captain Foley of HMS Elephant, "You know, Foley, I have only one eye. I have the right to be blind sometimes." And, theatrically, held his telescope to his blind eye and said, "I really do not see the signal." Part of the decision might have been that Nelson had no easy way to withdraw, and withdrawing would have left the three ships that had been grounded. But Nelson could see what Parker could not. The tide of the battle was turning. The Danish ships, while fighting valiantly, were largely manned by volunteers, and the British were simply making better use of their guns. The guns of some of the Danish ships that had been engaged first were already falling silent due to damage. Nelson's fleet had taken significant damage, but his ships were still afloat and firing, and with each minute more Danish ships were being disabled. By Nelson's account, the Danish fleet had largely been silenced by 2 p.m., although the Danes insist the fleet continued to fight until 2:30. As Danish resistance faltered, Nelson was able to bring up his bomb ships, ships that were outfitted with mortars designed for bombardment. The British had sent some boats to Danish ships that had struck their colors and surrendered, and other Danes, likely inexperienced volunteers, unaccustomed to battle conventions, had fired on those boats. This was contrary to rule, and Nelson used that as a pretense to open communications with Crown Prince Frederick of Denmark. Essentially, Nelson threatened to bombard the city if the Danes did not surrender. Nelson's note finished with a compliment intended to make surrender less distasteful to his enemy. "Lord Nelson, with humble duty to His Royal Highness the Prince of Denmark, will consider this the greatest victory he has ever gained, if that may be a cause of happy reconciliation and union between His Most Gracious Sovereign and His Majesty the King of Denmark." A ceasefire was called at 4 p.m., and negotiations continued through the next 2 days. At one point, the negotiations seemed to falter, and Nelson again threatened to bombard the city, so the Danes acquiesced. In the end, three Danish ships were sunk, including the 64-gun Danish flagship, Dannebrog, which had been set afire and which exploded after the ceasefire, killing some 250 people on board. Another dozen Danish ships of the line were captured. While Nelson's fleet had been battered, no ships were lost. British casualties were around 1,000, killed or wounded. Danish casualties are harder to figure, but probably around twice that. The British Admiralty reported, "This is one of the most glorious and important events that has ever distinguished the naval exploits of Britain. Our gallant fleet has once more completely triumphed, and by its splendid achievements over the United Forces of Denmark, furnished another fair page to the bright annals of the British Navy. Thus has the daring Confederacy been crushed, which was formed through envy of our maritime greatness, and justly received its death blow from the naval preeminence it meant to humble." Among the ships in Nelson's fleet that day was the 54-gun 4th-rate HMS Glatton, captained by William Bligh, who would later gain notoriety as the captain of HMS Bounty. The battle burnished the reputation of Nelson, who was raised to a peerage as Viscount Nelson of the Nile. Parker, on the other hand, was criticized for his timidity and was recalled, and his career ended. Denmark agreed to a 14-week armistice, which would have given Britain time to regroup their fleet and go to deal with the Russian fleet, but Denmark did not withdraw from the League of Armed Neutrality for fear of reprisal from Russia. In the end, the saddest part is that the entire battle could have been avoided. On March 23rd, officers who were disgusted that the Tsar was treating with the French had assassinated Tsar Paul. When he refused to abdicate, they had repeatedly stabbed him with their swords and kicked him to death. His official cause of death was listed as apoplexy, meaning internal bleeding. His successor, his 23-year-old son Alexander, had no taste for the war. He denounced the League and made peace with Britain. Had the belligerents known of Paul's death before the entire battle might have been avoided. But the tensions had not gone away. Britain would attack Denmark again in the Second Battle of Copenhagen 6 years later for almost the exact same reasons. Another chaotic event in a chaotic time. I hope you enjoyed this episode of The History Guy, short snippets of forgotten history between 10 and 15 minutes long. Be sure to follow The History Guy on Facebook, Instagram, Twitter, and check out our merchandise on teespring.com. And if you'd like more episodes on forgotten history, all you need to do is subscribe.
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1: It's time for a look at your markets here on KFRM. In the grain markets for corn, December's up 3.5 at 483.25. March is up 3 at 497.25. And May is up 3 at 504.75. For the Kansas City wheat, December's down 3.75 at 715.5. March is down 3.75 at 728. And May is down 3.75 at 733. In the Chicago wheat, December is up a half at 671.5, March is down a quarter at 685, and May is down a half at 691.5. For the soybeans, November is down 2.5 at 1289.5, January is down 2 at 1306.75, and March is down 2.25 at 1316.5. For the soybean meal, October is up 580 at 374.50. December is up 170 at 367.30. And January is up 60 cents at 364.30. For the soybean oil, October is up 27 at 67.99. December is up 39 at 68.41. And January is up 410 at 68.64. In the cotton futures, December is up 2 at 80.56, March is up 14 at 83.73, and May is up 10 at 85.40. In the livestock futures for live cattle, October is down 70 at 224.27, December is down 90 at 226.15, and February is down 30 at 229.17. For the feeder cattle, October is down 187 at 341.97, November is down 177 at 340.17, and January is down 80 at 335.55. For the lean hogs, October is up 22 at 75.27, December is up 97 at 68.80, and February is up 110 at 70.35. In the oil futures, West Texas crude is up $1.67 at $93.57. Gasoline is up 1 penny at $3.31. And heating oil is up 2 cents at $4.76. And that's been a look at your markets here on KFRM. Coming up next is Livestock Lines. And shortly we'll have Morning Market Analysis with Pinion.
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1: This is Steve Knopfinger with Livestock Lines, and I'm with Cassandra Oles. She's the assistant professor in veterinary and medical entomology in research and
16: If it happens in agriculture, it happens here. 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
1: Current update on Tularia in Kansas and some of the risk and what producers can do or should do if they suspect they do have Tularia in their herd. Cassandra, I had the opportunity to see the producer panel that you participated on at the KSU Beef Stocker Field Day recently. And for our livestock producers that weren't able to attend, could you talk about Tularia? Is it always a bad thing or harmful?
17: Yeah, so Tularia, it's a new invasive pathogen that we have here in the United States. And, you know, the East Coast has been dealing with it for a long time, but it's now starting to make its way into the Midwest. And it really is something that is understudied right now. We're trying to get more information on it, but it's also really dependent on an individual situation. And so

0: really keep an eye on. You know, mortality rates can be high, anywhere between 5 and 20%. But what we're finding as we're looking at more herds now, that's honestly the exception rather than the rule. A lot of herds, we look at the herds fully infected, and the producer didn't even know that they had a Tularemia infection. That's how inapparent it was.
1: What are some of the risks with infection then?
0: So at least for us here in Kansas, our sort of climate and our land ecosystem type is not super favorable for the tick to establish large colonies like we see here on the East Coast. But something to keep in mind is that there are other ways that this can get transmitted. So anytime you move blood from one animal to another animal, you can transmit the infection. And that's through things like shared needles, equipment, but also our blood-feeding ectoparasites like lice and flies and things like that. So our risk here in Kansas is somewhat unknown right now because we're still trying to figure out how well these other methods of transmission work. But we have a whole lot more Tularemia here in Kansas than we initially thought. One area that we are at risk and that we will always be at risk is as we move cattle in, either into feed yards or stocker cattle, that high stress event in animals that are otherwise infected that may have been fine, the stress can trigger a relapse in disease. And so we're looking for things that look like animals going off feed, they'll drop a lot of weight, there's a fever response, they often show respiratory distress. It can look a lot like a pneumonia or sometimes an anaplasma.
1: Is there anything producers can do to either prevent infection or alleviate issues with it?
0: One of the most important things right now, in the absence of having a pharmaceutical drug or a vaccine that's proven to be effective, is that we need to keep animals as happy and healthy as possible. So keeping an eye on stress levels, do everything that we can to minimize animal stress, good handling procedures, good nutrition, just overall good well-being of the animals. Keep them eating, keep them drinking, keep them healthy, staying up to date on our other preventative things that we do have control over. The other thing is that producers are really scared about it. And so what I often recommend is even if you don't have disease in your animals, if you are in an area where disease has been occurring, you know, if you've got neighbors who have had outbreaks, you should probably test your cattle just to see what you're working with. A lot of people are really scared. Then we test the animals and find actually they've already got it in their herd and they're just fine. And K-State does offer that as a diagnostic test through the veterinary diagnostic lab.
1: So if they would like to have it tested, is there contact information or website?
0: They can go to the diagnostic lab, the VDL, and it's under their test offered. But honestly, they can just call up their veterinarian. Their veterinarian will know what to do. It's the purple top tube that gets submitted to K-State.
1: Thank you, Cassandra, for sharing that with us today. This is Steve Knopfsinger with Livestock Lines. Have a good one.
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1: It's time for a look at your markets here with Aaron Summer Opinion. Aaron, how are the markets doing today?
4: Well, good morning. Grains were mixed to start out the week with corn a bit higher and beans a bit lower. Geopolitics are the main thing here to start the week with major weekend escalations in the Middle East and a surprising U.S.-Russia agreement throwing a wrench into Black Sea diplomacy. The Iran-backed Houthis carried out multiple deadly strikes on Saudi airports over the weekend, with the most notable attacks being on the capital, Riyadh International Airport, that reportedly killed 13 people and wounded more than 300 on Saturday. Same airport was attacked on Sunday, while the Houthis also claimed attacks against International Airport and Dammam next to Bahrain on the Saudi East Coast.

0: Houthis also claimed strikes on two Saudi Aramco facilities over the weekend, though Saudi authorities have not yet reported any major interruption to crude production or exports, with prime impact on the weekend being weekend attacks being centered on civilian targets. President Trump announced late Friday that he had concluded a deal with Russia's President Vladimir Putin to supply Russian diesel to the American and global marketplace. Trump followed this up with an announcement of energy ceasefire between Russia and Ukraine, effective immediately on Sunday, with Ukrainian leaders expressing their surprise at the news, but President Zelensky stating that such a ceasefire was good news for everyone, but adding its importance that it's become part of our reality. That's where it appears to be falling short, with Russia striking a thermal power plant in Kharkiv after the announcement, while full details and contract terms have yet to be released as of here this morning. We do know that U.S. Treasury and OFAC issued a temporary general license authority authorizing the sale, delivery, and offloading and importation of Russian origin diesel, including into the United States, through April 7th of next year. The stated volumes were 300,000 tons immediately, with another 500,000 in November and 1 million tons immediately thereafter, while also adding 3 million tons within a short period of time, depending on Russian refining capacity. Steady start here this morning for the corn after a severe break on Friday, even touching limit down after significantly bearish report data. USDA bumped yields up higher than expected, raising ending stocks and to near the highest guesses and squashing the ideas of a crop that is struggling with recent weather data. The carryout jumped 400 million bushels, and there's many scratching their heads over the sharp jump in Nebraska yields, which was up 11 bushels to the acre from last month. On the ground, reports suggest that increase may be overstated, but that's what we have to work with here today. Commitment of traders data as of midweek last week showed managed money still long just over 317,000 contracts, but that was down more than 60 from the previous week, and Friday's selling pulled the net long down even further, though it still remains large. Planting weather was excellent over the weekend, or harvest weather, except for the southeast quarter of the U.S. dealing with hurricane remnants, but the western belt was seeing rain this week, and then the 6 to 10 day forecast brings below normal precipitation chances, keeping any harvest delays to a minimum. Brazil's bean planting pace has been moving record fast. According to Patricia, it means potentially early harvest, allowing better chances for the safrinha crop next spring to be planted on time. There are no major weather issues with South America currently. Coming into Friday's report, ending stocks in the U.S. were expected to be relatively tight this season, but the additional supplies now ease those concerns and lower fundamental support zone for corn. Rallies are likely to encounter hedge selling, and with U.S. dollar remaining near its month and a half or year and a half highs, exports are unlikely to rescue the market here in the short term. Bean markets bounced back from the post-report weakness on Friday late in the session, but was unable to follow through overnight. The report had nothing for the bulls other than some tight bean oil supplies, but the strength in the meal on Friday gave beans that late boost. Harvest speeding ahead over the weekend in areas west of the Mississippi River remain. There are plenty of available beans for crushers, and tight meal supplies should begin to ease. Rains from the southern plains into the lower Midwest will be seen this week, but much drier trend moves in for all of the crop areas in a 6 to 10 day period. Patricia says that the bean planting is 20% ahead of the average, which is the fastest pace on record and well above the 5-year average of 11.55%. Brazil's weather remains mixed, and there are no major issues currently. commitment of traders. Data was a reminder that the managed money still remains heavy long on the soy complex, with bean and bean oil net long positions increasing and the meal net long dropping only slightly, with little reasons to expect U.S. ending stocks to tighten much by the end of the year. After Friday's report, China's demand may have to outperform to keep the market from selling off, and it's questionable whether they're willing to buy many U.S. beans with the U.S. dollar sitting as high as it is. Bearish arguments seem to outweigh the bullish ones here at the moment, and the path of least resistance seems lower until we see some significant weather in South America or a big change in Chinese purchases. USDA data for wheat was slightly bearish on higher U.S. carryout, but Friday's weakness was enhanced by the notably sharp break in the corn. USDA decreased harvested acres, but increased wheat yields. Good planting condition across the plains prevailed over the weekend, and now rains in the southern plains are expected this week, which is ideal for early crop development. A drier trend will move in here later next week. President Trump said Saturday that Ukraine and Russia were set to agree to a ceasefire, but we've seen no confirmation Russia has accepted Ukraine's offer. Any bearishness from the political or from the potential ceasefire may be mitigated by Lithuania, Latvia, and Estonia sending a letter to the EU on Friday proposing that a Russian grain transit ban. If approved, Russia would lose Baltic port access. APK Inform raised their 2026 Ukraine wheat production estimate to 25.5 million tons, up from 25 million previously, but cut exports 6.5% from their previous estimate. Wheat has already had some significant declines here in the recent past, for more than a month, and that does help reduce the odds of major downswings in the wheat, where maybe one of the first grains to find support from this break. The cattle complex finished out last week on a strong note, with December live cattle closing near the one-month highs. The sharp weakness in the feed grains was a friendly factor, but technicals have been suggesting an upside breakout was coming. The weekly kill was light and down 17,000 head from last week. Trade in the north was reported at 218 to 222, unchanged from the prior week. Once again, cash trade in the south was tough to nail down, and no trades reported through Friday. The southern bids on Saturday at 226 being passed. For the northern regions, the five-day weighted average came in at 219.51, down from 219.96 at the end of the previous week. The estimated dressed cattle weight average came in at for the week ending October 10th at 891 pounds, up from 890 pounds the previous week. The five-year average for that week is 850 pounds. Estimated beef production last week was 471.9 million pounds, down from 488.7 a year ago. USDA estimated cattle slaughter came in at 94,000 head on Friday and 5,000 head on Saturday, bringing the total to 531,000 head, down from 548,000 the previous week. USDA box beef cutout was down 15 cents at mid-session on Friday and closed 150 lower at 373.35. This was down from 374.19 the previous week. Looking over at the current markets, December corn is up 2 at 481.75. The March down or up 1.75 at 496 even. The May up 1.25 at 503.25, and the July up 1 at 508.5. November soybeans down 7.25 at 1284.75. The January down 7.5 at 1301.5. The March down 7 at 1311.75, and the May down 6.5 at 1320.5. December's KC wheat down 6 at 713.25, the March down 5.75 at 726, the May down 6.25 at 730.5, and the July down 5.5 at 731.75, December Chicago down 0.75 at 670.25, the March down 1.75 at 683.5, the May down 1.75 at 690.25, and the July down 2.75 at 692.25. Over in the livestock, December live cattle are down 107.5 at 225.97.5. The February down down 50 at 228.97.5. The April down 35 at 230.22.5, and the June down 32.5 at 224.87.5. November feeders down 197.5 at 339.97.5. The January down 110, 335.25. The March down 80 at 331.37.5. And the April down 80 at 330.65. Those are your markets.
1: Thank you, Aaron. 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
1: Thanks, Aaron. 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
0: You as well. 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
1: Coming up next, we got Town Hall News and some Oklahoma news, the weather forecast, and shortly we'll hear from Managing for Profit.
2: Breaking news this hour from Town Hall. I'm Rich Thomason. The Washington, D.C. area home of Minnesota Democrat Congresswoman Ilhan Omar has been searched by federal agents, thought to be part of an investigation of the Somali native's immigration paperwork. Born in Mogadishu, Omar arrived in the U.S. with her family at the age of 12. Apparently, that so-called energy ceasefire between Russia and Ukraine has not yet taken hold. Russian drones and missiles targeted natural gas facilities in Kharkiv, that's Ukraine's second-largest city. Backed by Iran, Houthi rebels have launched another missile strike on Saudi Arabia's main airport in Riyadh, the second such attack in as many days.
3: The Houthis are saying that Saudi airspace remains a target. Now, Saudi Arabia, for its part, has pledged a decisive retaliation. Now, we don't know what that will be, but people here in the region are certainly bracing for an escalation. And then there's the question of what this means for Donald Trump. His ally, Saudi Arabia, has now been hit hard. Does he step in to help them with direct military aid, or does he risk looking weak? And of course, he has to think about the midterms, which are fast approaching.
2: That's the BBC's Orla Guerin. Dangerous online behavior by its AI models is leading Anthropic to pull the plug for the time being.
4: TechCrunch reports Anthropic is cutting off live internet access to its internal evaluations until it can straighten out the rogue AI agents. Researchers are alarmed because that means those AI models can't be evaluated before they're released. I'm Tammy Trujillo.
2: From the western Florida panhandle to the northeast, the storm called Isai Eos left death and destruction in its aftermath. The hurricane blamed for at least five deaths in the south, and there is a lot of cleanup work to be done across a vast area. On Wall Street, the Dow, 237 points higher, while the NASDAQ is down 71 points. More on these stories, townhall.com.
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6: I'm Adam Hamilton. When I entered the Senate race, I was told to expect smears and false attacks. What I didn't expect was Roger Marshall and his allies lying about a tragic event decades ago for his political gain. Here's the truth. Over 20 years ago, the church investigated serious allegations against a volunteer at a youth retreat. Ultimately, the church reported him to law enforcement and banned him from church programs.
7: News reports say the attacks on Adam Hamilton don't hold up, and Hamilton later helped get the predator convicted. So why is Roger Marshall lying now? Because Marshall's trying to distract from his own shameful record. It's Marshall who failed to protect the victims of predators by voting to block the release of the Epstein files. And it's millionaire Marshall who sued hundreds of his own patients, had dozens of Kansans arrested after they fell behind on small medical debts. Roger Marshall won't fix the broken healthcare system. He's profiting from it. Roger Marshall protects the powerful, not us.
6: I'm Adam Hamilton, candidate for Senate, and I approve this message, paid for by Hamilton for Kansas.
8: It's Trish Swoboda with KFRM, and it's time to take a look at your Oklahoma News Today in your Oklahoma Journal entry. Oklahoma voters will decide November 3rd whether to change how the state selects judges through State Question 845. The proposal would change the 15-member Judicial Nominating Commission, which reviews candidates for open judicial positions and sends three nominees to the governor to choose from. If approved, the measure would remove some restrictions on the political parties represented on the commission. It would also allow members to serve consecutive six-year terms, change residency requirements based on congressional districts, and allow more attorneys or their family members to serve. Supporters say the changes would make the commission better reflect Oklahoma's political makeup and provide more consistency. Opponents warn the proposal could give the party in power too much influence over judicial appointments and weaken protections intended to keep politics out of the courts. The commission was created in 1967 following a judicial bribery scandal. Voters will determine whether the proposed changes become part of the state constitution. Oklahoma gubernatorial candidates are raising concerns about privacy and government surveillance as debate continues over the use of Flock license plate reader cameras. The cameras track vehicle license plates and are widely used throughout Oklahoma City. The city operates 90 cameras, while hundreds more are managed by state agencies, businesses, and private individuals. Both Republican and Democratic candidates have expressed concerns about how the technology collects and stores information. They say safeguards are needed to protect constitutional rights, personal privacy, and prevent government overreach.
9: I don't support Flock camera video systems and data collection unless they have a really good guardrail.
8: The debate intensified following a federal court ruling that found a law enforcement officer violated a driver's Fourth Amendment rights by searching weeks of license plate data without a warrant or probable cause. Critics have also raised concerns about potential misuse of the technology by law enforcement officers.
9: This 24-hour surveillance power is way too dangerous. Government could unfortunately abuse that power.
8: The candidates say local officials should respond to residents' concerns while balancing public safety with private protections. Oklahoma families receiving child care subsidies will have one more time before new income eligibility requirements take effect. Oklahoma Human Services announced the changes, originally scheduled for October 1st, will now begin February 1st. The delay gives families, child care providers, and program administrators additional time to prepare. Under the updated rules, families applying for assistance must have household incomes at or below 55% of the state median income. Families already enrolled in the program may remain eligible at renewal with incomes up to 70% of the state median income. Current recipients do not need to take action now. Their existing eligibility and co-payments will remain in place through their next renewal, provided they continue meeting program requirements. The state says the changes are intended to strengthen program stability while maintaining support for eligible working families. Additional information is available through Oklahoma Human Services. Oklahoma Attorney General Gentner Drummond is asking state environmental officials to change proposed air quality rules that could help a planned aluminum smelter near Inola receive a permit. The proposed rules would allow companies to buy pollution credits from other facilities if their projects cannot meet federal ozone limits on their own. Drummond wants the state to prevent the new option from applying to permit applications already filed, including the smelter's application submitted in February and updated in September. He also says the rules need stronger protections to ensure pollution credits actually improve air quality in affected areas. Drummond filed a lawsuit in June seeking to stop construction of the Oklahoma Primary Aluminum Project. He argues the smelter could threaten the health of nearby residents, livestock, and natural resources. He has also asked a judge to temporarily block construction while the lawsuit moves forward. Four Oklahoma counties will receive federal disaster assistance to help cover cleanup and repair costs following severe storms and damaging winds on July 4th. President Donald Trump approved the disaster declaration for Cleveland, Osage, Nevada, and Washington counties. The storms caused more than $8.2 million in eligible damage and response costs across the four counties, according to Oklahoma officials. The storms produced wind gusts exceeding 90 miles per hour, damaged homes and infrastructure, and left more than 95,000 customers without power statewide. Federal assistance will help eligible local governments, tribal nations, and other public entities pay for debris removal, utility repairs, and damaged infrastructure. The funding is provided through FEMA's Public Assistance Program and will help reimburse eligible disaster-related expenses. Oklahoma Governor Kevin Stitt requested federal assistance September 2nd. State emergency management officials will continue working with FEMA and affected communities as recovery efforts move forward. And that's a look at your Oklahoma News Today and your Oklahoma Journal entry. For more news from the KFRM listening area, visit KFRM.com. For your KFRM News, the voice of the Plains, I'm Trish Swoboda.
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12: Now time for a look at the weather for this Monday, October 12th. In Nebraska tonight, clear to partly cloudy with a slight chance of a shower or storm in the east. Lows in the mid-50s to around 60. On Tuesday, partly sunny with a slight chance of a shower or storm in the east. Highs in the low to mid-70s. In Oklahoma tonight, clear to partly cloudy with a slight chance of an isolated shower. Lows in the mid-60s to around 70. And on Tuesday, partly cloudy with a chance of scattered showers and storms. Highs in the upper 80s to around 90. In Kansas tonight, partly cloudy with a chance of showers and storms. Lows in the mid-50s to around 60. And on Tuesday, partly cloudy with a chance of scattered showers and storms. Highs in the mid-70s to around 80 across the state. And that's been a look at the weather on KFRM.
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14: Corteva Agriscience U.S. agronomy leader for herbicides and nitrogen stabilizers, Dr. Eric Schurter, says a program approach to weed control is a tried and true method.
17: It's really been proven to be a viable agronomic, weed resistance, economic, or that ROI, and really that sustainable solution long term. When you think about a program approach with multiple effective modes of action, we're really minimizing that likelihood of developing resistance, putting weed seed back into the seed bank, and really solving for issues for that upcoming season. When you think about any crop we really operate in or farm in, it's always that multiple effective modes of action. As you drive around, whether that's a corn, soybeans, wheat, rice, you can really pick out those fields that have that program approach because they just tend to be a little bit cleaner. Now, when you think about soybeans in particular, that Enlist soybean field, well, it doesn't change. We're still using multiple effective modes of action, typically two or three in a pre-emerge situation. We're following that up with an Enlist herbicide, and we're tank mixing that with another effective modes of action like glufosinate, glyphosate, and we're rolling in products with residual like Inversa or Enclosa. Again, two, three, four different modes of action there. With 1,700 plus products that you can be tank mixed with Enlist One, there's no reason that you can't use a multiple effective mode of action or a program approach with the Enlist Weed Control System.
14: He encourages growers to start clean and stay clean by using all the tools in the toolbox.
17: Whether that's tillage, cultural practices, mechanical, or herbicides, to really make sure that we do truly start clean. We're really pushing that envelope earlier and earlier because of seed treatments, and we tend to grow a little bit fuller season maturities, whether that's a soybean or a corn. But at the end of the day, that's more time that we have for weeds to be out there, and we got to try to get them controlled. Now, it's also very important to make sure that we're scouting before and after an application, making sure that we did truly get the level of weed control that was desired and that we didn't have escapes. And if you do find escapes, it's really important to make sure that we're flagging them or monitoring those to make sure they're not a resistance or the start of resistance out in that field. And if you do think you have resistance, it's always good to reach out to your local retailer, extension agent, Corteva rep, and we can send those weed seeds in at the end of the season and get them verified.
14: 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I'm Mark Dorenkamp with Managing for Profit on Brownfield, a content partnership with Corteva Agriscience.
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19: 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Tough talk about high input costs during the recent Ag Outlook Forum in Kansas City. Krista Swanson, chief economist for the National Corn Growers Association, likens the situation to getting stuck in the mud.
21: Higher input costs are kind of like that mud. They have a way of slowing farmers down, and then they spread through the whole operation. They impact the decisions that farmers make, what crops they plant, what products they buy, how much risk they can carry, and ultimately whether a higher price can show up in the bottom line.
19: Swanson carries the mud metaphor further, saying the situation has gotten out of hand.
21: Farmers are resilient and they can adapt to change. But one of the problems I see when we have 3 years of, on average, very negative margins already and another year that's setting up to maybe be a negative or at break even, The problem is, you know, when we have that type of situation, there's only so much mud that farmers can carry before they lose traction. And that's kind of the situation that we're in now.
19: Swanson says a National Corn Growers study in July says U.S. corn growers are paying more for inputs than corn growers in other countries, making it harder to compete in the global marketplace. Audio clips are courtesy of AgriPulse. More tomorrow. That's Farm to Fork. I'm Darrell Anderson.
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1: Thank you, Bill. It is Monday, October 12th, 2026. Here's what's happening today in America. Hurricane remnants, Erie, Pennsylvania murders, Houthis attack Saudi Arabia, and Trump announces a ceasefire. That's all coming up. Then Bill's going to be here with your message of the day. But first, Hurricane Isaias in Florida. I love how the governor of Florida said he's just calling it Isaiah. He said, I don't know how to pronounce this because it's not normal. Isaias made landfall this weekend. 105 mile per hour winds near Destin in the panhandle. At least 4 deaths confirmed from this storm, 2 in Florida, 2 in Alabama. The remnants headed into the Western Carolinas. Another storm, Rachel, made its way through Southern California. A lot of rain and flooding along the coast, San Diego, Orange counties. A house in Long Beach was damaged by the waves. Las Vegas saw the remnants of that storm. The wettest day of the year, near all-time records, just over an inch of rain, just a few hours. A 45-year-old grandfather murdered 10 of his family members and killed himself. Many news reports will say he killed 9 family members, but he killed his daughter, who was pregnant with his granddaughter. He shot a bunch of people inside the house, then went outside and shot and killed 2 more, a 37 and 51-year-old woman who were running to the scene. He then went back inside and killed himself. Angelina Stone was the killer's daughter, who's just a couple days away from giving birth to baby Kyrie. So there's 10. The chief of police, upon seeing the bodies of children and everyone inside, said it was horrific. It was the worst scene I've ever experienced. The terrorist group, the Houthis, long backed by Iran, launched a missile and hit the airport at the capital and largest city in Saudi Arabia. 12 people were killed, including an American, and over 300 injured. This is the deadliest attack in Saudi Arabia in over a decade. Saudi Arabia has been hesitant to get too involved in the Iran war because they have a sizable Shia minority in their country. But how much longer can they not get involved? They've vowed a major strike in retaliation, but in Yemen. And our president said he's weighing if he'll join in on those strikes. In this case, the president weighing in on not striking. He announced a ceasefire between Ukraine and Russia. They've agreed to stop attacking each other's energy industry. I first heard people blame our high diesel price on the Ukraine-Russia war, and I didn't understand how that makes a difference. And that war's been going on for a long time. But Russia has 32 oil refineries. Ukraine has recently attacked 27 of them. So there's only 5 left, and they're in Siberia. I'm Mike Slater from the podcast Politics by Faith, the great Bill O'Reilly, with your message of the day. Next.
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5: This is Dakota Livesay chronicling another true story taken from the 1800s, a time known to all as the Old West. In confrontations involving firearms, sometimes friends shoot friends by mistake, such as Wild Bill Hickok shooting his deputy. Today's story is about a similar mistake, but fortunately, this mistake wasn't fatal.

0: Napoleon Augustus Jennings was born in Philadelphia, the son of a well-to-do merchant. When he was 18, he went to Texas to seek his adventure. He worked a bit as a cowboy and a surveyor's helper. And then in 1876, he joined the Texas Rangers. On October 1, 1876, Jennings and a group of rangers attacked a camp of outlaws near Carrizo in southwest Texas. During the attack, six of the outlaws managed to escape, but the remaining four chose to fight it out. The result was three dead and one injured. While this was going on, the other outlaws had escaped into the arms of another group of Texas Rangers, and two of them were killed. 4 days later, on October 5, word came to the Ranger headquarters that some outlaws were planning on ambushing a group of Rangers patrolling the Carrizo Springs area. Jennings and two other Rangers were sent out to warn the patrol. When they got to Carrizo Springs, they pulled their pistols and, as fast as possible, crossed the springs. As they climbed up on the other side, they saw some horsemen on a nearby ridge. Jennings and the other two Rangers jumped off their horses and headed for shelter. The horsemen had obviously noticed them because gunfire broke out. Aggressively, the horsemen headed toward Jennings and his friends. Then Jennings realized the charging horsemen were the Texas Rangers they had been sent to help. Fortunately, in this situation, the Texas Rangers weren't that good of shots, and no one was even wounded. You've just heard another story from Old West Radio. I'm Dakota Livesay.
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3: If you are found guilty and sentenced for one criminal act, can your punishment be increased if you then commit another criminal act? The court whipped up an answer in the case of the Rockers' remorse. I'm Curtis Howard with today's Point of Law.
4: Jermaine Holliday made good money singing with a popular rock group, but she was always broke, what with the high cost of recreational drugs for herself and her boyfriend. Jermaine managed to pick up a little extra cash, though, buying stolen credit cards and using them to get cash or saleable merchandise. She didn't last long as an amateur criminal. She was arrested and pleaded guilty. Before being sentenced, she was interviewed by a probation officer. She said, "I know what I did was terribly wrong. I've really learned my lesson, and believe me, I won't make the same mistake again." The probation officer asked her, "How do you feel about your credit card fraud?" Jermaine said, wiping away a tear, "I'm deeply remorseful." The officer made a report recommending 5 years of probation. He said he would send it to the sentencing judge. As soon as Jermaine walked out of the office, she went to a used car lot and selected a late model car. She paid for it with a phony check, backed by a stolen credit card. But the judge didn't know about this when he accepted the report a week later and put her on probation. Again, she was caught and brought back before the judge who had sentenced her. The district attorney said, "Jermaine's latest crime proves she didn't mean a word of what she told the probation officer. She did not really have remorse over her crime, and she did not truly accept responsibility. All she wanted was to get out of a jam as quickly as she could, by lying. Her sentence should be changed to include jail." Jermaine's attorney said, "The fact is, this young woman wasn't yet on probation when she bought the car, so she didn't violate the court's order. Moreover, that was a completely separate offense. It may be the basis for another charge, but it cannot be considered in this one. Jermaine should remain free on probation." Should Jermaine go to jail? If you found guilty and sentenced for one criminal act, can your punishment be increased if you then commit another criminal act? Yes, said a U.S. federal court. Jermaine's remorse was as fraudulent as the check with which she bought the car. Her probation was based on the possibility of turning her away from crime. She wasn't entitled to the mercy she received based on her claimed remorse. The court is justified in revising its order and will sentence her to a year in a federal institution. It's a point of law.
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8: Now time for a look at the weather for this Monday, October 12th. In Nebraska tonight, clear to partly cloudy with a slight chance of a shower or storm in the east, lows in the mid-50s to around 60. On Tuesday, partly sunny with a slight chance of a shower or storm in the east, highs in the low to mid-70s. In Oklahoma tonight, clear to partly cloudy with a slight chance of an isolated shower, lows in the mid-60s to around 70. And on Tuesday, partly cloudy with a chance of scattered showers and storms, highs in the upper 80s to around 90. In Kansas tonight, partly cloudy with a chance of showers and storms, lows in the mid-50s to around 60. And on Tuesday, partly cloudy with a chance of scattered showers and storms, highs in the mid-70s to around 80 across the state. And that's been a look at the weather on KFRM.
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8: 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December corn up 2.25 at 482. March up 1.75 at 4.69, and May up 14 at 5.03.5. December Kansas City wheat down 4.25 at 7.15, March down 4.25 at 7.27.5, and May down 3.75 at 7.33. December Chicago wheat unchanged at 6.71, March down half at 6.84.75. And May down 3/4 at 6.91.25. November soybeans down 5.25 at 12.86.5. January down at 5.75 at 13.03.5. And March down 5 at 13.14.75. October soybean meal up 4.80 at 3.73.50. December up 1 at 3.66.60. And January down 30 cents at 363.40. October soybean oil up 34 at 68.06. December up 48 at 68.50. And January up 47 at 68.70. In the livestock futures, October live cattle down 45 at 224.45. December down 65 at 226.40. And February down 30 at 229.17. October feeder cattle down 137 at 342.47. November down 140 at 340.55. And January down 72 at 335.62. October lean hogs up 45 at 75.50. December up 50 at 68.32, and February up 82 at 70.07. In the oil futures, West Texas crude up 186 at 93.71, gasoline up 1 cent at 3.31, and heating oil up 3 cents at 4.76. And that's been the market update on KFRM.
13: I'm Adam Hamilton. When I entered the Senate race, I was told to expect smears and false attacks. What I didn't expect was Roger Marshall and his allies lying about a tragic event decades ago for his political gain. Here's the truth. Over 20 years ago, the church investigated serious allegations against a volunteer at a youth retreat. Ultimately, the church reported him to law enforcement and banned him from church programs.
14: News reports say the attacks on Adam Hamilton don't hold up, and Hamilton later helped get the predator convicted. So why is Roger Marshall lying now? Because Marshall's trying to distract from his own shameful record. It's Marshall who failed to protect the victims of predators by voting to block the release of the Epstein files. And it's millionaire Marshall who sued hundreds of his own patients, had dozens of Kansans arrested after they fell behind on small medical debts. Roger Marshall won't fix the broken healthcare system. He's profiting from it. Roger Marshall protects the powerful, not us.
13: I'm Adam Hamilton, candidate for Senate, and I approve this message. Paid for by Hamilton for Kansas.
15: Hope you had a great weekend. Good to be back with you here today. I'm Chad Wolf with your Northwest Kansas update on 550 KFRM. Hot and windy over the weekend. More hot, windy conditions here today. Temperatures into the 90s. We'll see those wind gusts up to 35 miles an hour. If you're looking for cooler weather, you don't have to look far later on this week. Friday, in fact, highs just in the upper 50s, maybe low 60s. Could see some near freezing temperatures, overnight temperatures, as we get into Thursday night into Friday morning, Friday night into Saturday morning. Busy weekend in Northwest Kansas. A lot of activities going on in the area. Busy in the area fields. Northwest Kansas producers hard at it when it comes to fall field work activities, including picking corn. Also getting back into the area fields to plant the 2027 wheat crop. I know in my part of Sheridan, Gove County, you couldn't throw a stick without hitting somebody that was planting wheat. So that's going on quite strong with, again, fall field work activities. Of course, catching up for lost time with the recent rainfall in Northwest Kansas. Speaking of rainfall, some more chances of rain in that forecast Tuesday night into Wednesday, Wednesday night into Thursday. Right now, at least as it stands for Northwest Kansas, rain pretty likely. Just how much, that's still up in the air right now. Just light amounts, if anything at all. More details on that coming back tomorrow. Northwest Kansas sports front, week six high school football results from around the area. They include Wheatland Grinnell, the winner over Shylin, 54-6. Goodland trounces Colby 50-0. Sharon Springs, Wallace County, the 2-point win over Dighton, 40-38. Golden Plains over Northern Valley. Oakley with the win, 22-6 over Hill City. Joaquini Trigo, a winner over Mankato Rock Hills. Minneapolis Comp to Norton, 22-16. Hoxie over Overland Decatur County. Holcomb over Scott City. Also Friday night, Ness City over St. Francis, 58-36. Leota, Wichita County, they continue to roll with a win over Sublette. Quinter, Top Tribune, Greeley County. And it was Weskin over Winona Tri-Plains. High school volleyball, league volleyball over the weekend. Wheatland Grinnell, your Western Kansas Liberty League league volleyball champs, with Oakley taking the Mid-Continent League championship. College football, Fort Hays State University falls on the road at Central Oklahoma. Have a great day. Have a safe day. Catch you back here tomorrow for your KFRM News, the voice of the Plains. I'm Chad Wolf.
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17: And now it's time to go back to the times when the Plains cattle industry was young. Cow Tales and Cattle Trails with the cowboy, Jim Gray.
18: The Indian trails that had served so well for generations were the very same trails that when the first freighters came in, they began to follow Santa Fe Trail, they follow the Smoky Hill Trail, they follow the Oregon Trail was founded by trappers finding a a new route to get to Wyoming and that part of the country, so that by the time the military comes in, those trails are somewhat well established. They put their official topographic engineers out to survey those routes, and settlers find their way across the country on those same routes, and over time they become roads. And by the mid 20th century, we were building highways along those very same routes, and today we've got Interstate 70 that basically follows the general route of the old Smoky Hill Trail. So those old Indian trails that eventually become an interstate highway or a main blacktop, they just follow the natural lay of the land. It's like water flowing downhill. You try to find the best way across, and so there were natural campsites that served well. There was good water. There was timber. There perhaps was just good hunting in that particular area. The various reasons for establishing the trail had to do with convenience and survival.
17: That was Jim Gray, Executive Director of the National Drovers Hall of Fame in Ellsworth, Kansas, and author of Desperate Seed, Ellsworth, Kansas in the Violent Frontier.
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20: Breaking news this hour at Town Hall. I'm Bob Agnew in Washington. Federal agents search Congressman Ilhan Omar's home in D.C.
21: Federal agents are searching Minnesota Congresswoman Ilhan Omar's Washington, D.C. area home this morning. Multiple reports say the search is in connection to an investigation into the Democrats' immigration paperwork. It comes about a month after Homeland Security Secretary Mark Wayne Mullen revealed to conservative podcaster Benny Johnson that there's an ongoing federal investigation into Omar as part of an alleged fraudulent immigration scheme. Mullen claims Omar, quote, married her brother to try to bring him to the United States. The Somali-born Omar has denied the allegations. Bernie Bennett, Washington.
20: Saudi Arabia is hosting some of the world's top energy leaders today, just hours after another deadly attack at its main international airport.
22: Saudi military spokesman said a projectile hit King Khalid International Airport, starting a fire and causing injuries. President Trump said the U.S. is considering its response after a strike on the same airport killed 13 people, including one American, and injured more than 300 others. Houthi rebels in Yemen claim responsibility for a series of recent attacks on Saudi Arabia. I'm Lisa Carton.
20: The southeast region is cleaning up today after Hurricane Isaias made landfall Friday night, the first Atlantic hurricane of the year being blamed for five deaths, two in Florida, two in Alabama, and another in

0: Washington has buried the country under more than $40 trillion in debt, and now the Fed is raising rates to contain inflation. Meanwhile, the Iran conflict is driving energy costs higher, and American consumers are footing the bill. If your retirement depends entirely on Wall Street and the value of the dollar, you're trusting the same system that created this mess. 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
4: I'm meteorologist Laura Lockwood on the Kansas Agricultural Network. We'll continue to see unseasonably warm temperatures across the state early in our forecast ahead of a cold front that is looming off to the northwest. Ahead of this boundary, we'll see lots of sunshine and temperatures once again climbing into the low to mid-90s for a good portion of the state with lots of sunshine. Then we'll see that cold front slowly sink to the south and east through the area on Tuesday and Wednesday, cooling temperatures producing showers and thunderstorms to the area. Some could be strong, and we'll see areas of heavy rainfall. Right now, it looks like that main focus for strong to severe thunderstorms will extend through western portions of Oklahoma, and then from southwestern Kansas to northeastern Kansas. We'll see a few clouds move through northwestern Kansas, but those showers and storms will be missing that area and won't develop until a little bit further to the south and east of northwestern Kansas. Taking a closer look at our forecast for today, lots of sunshine, high in the low to mid-90s. Winds gusty at times. Then as we head into tonight, mainly clear through most of the state, but we begin to see a few clouds push into northwestern portion of the state, and temperatures will be dipping down a little bit in that area as well, with lows in the upper 40s. And then we'll see those temperatures quickly warm into the low 70s, and then we'll see low 70s across portions of central and eastern Kansas overnight. As we head through the day on Tuesday, that cold front stalls out across northwestern Kansas. Ahead of that, temperatures remain unseasonably warm. Many locations, once again, climbing into the low to mid-90s. Behind that cold front, however, in extreme northwestern Kansas, we'll see highs struggling into the low 70s. We'll also have a chance of seeing a few storms begin to develop from southwestern to northeastern Kansas. This is the Kansas Ag Network.
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7: Big 12 football weekend looked like this. BYU holding off Iowa State in a 24-10 win in Provo, Utah. That was that Friday night game. Then you jump into Saturday and you find Arizona big at West Virginia, 52-31. Oklahoma State keeps it rolling, 42-28 over Central Florida. That was in Stillwater. You also had

0: Arizona State beating Hawaii 30-12 was the final in Tempe, Arizona. For K-State KU, tough weekends. Wildcats at home against 22nd-ranked Houston could not get anything going. They lose 35-16, and the Kansas Jayhawks went on the road to Utah at Salt Lake City and fell to the Utes 41-24. Now it is time for those two teams to go head-to-head. It's the Sunflower Showdown this coming Saturday morning, an 11 a.m. kickoff, KU at K-State. In college football, there is a new number one as Georgia takes over the top spot. They went in and beat Alabama on the road Saturday while Texas was losing to Oklahoma. The Sooners come up with the big upset. The Longhorns had been ranked number one going into the matchup of the Red River Showdown. Texas now drops to number seven in the nation from number one after Oklahoma dished out the win. Top-ranked Big 12 school is BYU, 8th-ranked. Texas Tech is 10th. Utah, 11th. Also in the top 25, Oklahoma State, 18th-ranked. Houston, 20th-ranked now. And Arizona sits just outside the top 25, receiving votes. And game one of the National League Championship Series goes to the Milwaukee Brewers as the bullpen able to hold down the L.A. Dodgers in a 2-1 victory. Game one last night. Two games this evening, game two for the NLCS, Dodgers at Milwaukee, and game one in the American League Championship Series, that's Cleveland at Tampa Bay. Checking to sports on a Monday for 550 AM radio. I'm Rocky Downing.
1: One evening, I see lights. I open the door, and it's a police officer. They arrested me because I didn't make a $50 payment to Roger Marshall.
2: Roger Marshall was her doctor. According to an investigative report, he had dozens of patients arrested after they fell behind on minor medical debts.
1: I was 8 months pregnant, and I said, please do not handcuff me in front of my 2-year-old daughter. Roger Marshall preyed on the low-income families of Kansas. The healthcare system is broken, but not for Roger Marshall. He's absolutely profiting from it.
3: I'm Adam Hamilton. 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We can lower drug prices, make coverage more affordable, and fix this broken health care system if we only work together.
4: I'm Adam Hamilton, candidate for Senate, and I approve this message, paid for by Hamilton for Kansas.
5: This is Kim Fritzmeyer with your Central Kansas report on KFRM. A combination bookstore and retail liquor store in Claflin took home the top prize in Great Bend Economic Development's Ignite Rural Business Competition last week. The bookseller earned $50,000 as grand prize winner of the contest, plus another $5,000 for the People's Choice Award. In late 2025, Kelsey Hall and Rebecca Kratzer opened the bookseller in Claflin, combining the need for a bookstore in Barton County with a liquor store. Sammy McBride's Sugar Company, a women's clothing boutique in downtown Great Bend, won the $30,000 second place prize. The Zara Coffee Shop in downtown Great Bend took home the $10,000 prize for third place. Billy and Cass Eldridge's Play Place, an indoor meeting and recreational facility, was also a finalist in the Ignite Rural Business Competition. Each business had 10 minutes to present their business model and how prize money from the competition would benefit it. Then another 10 minutes to answer questions from the three judges in a Shark Tank style. Spooky story writing will be the focus for the October Writers Workshop. It will be offered by the Barton Community College Library, English Department, and Barton's Literary Annual, Prairie Inc. It's from 6 to 7:30 this Thursday at the Kavanaugh Room of the Learning Resource Center on the Barton Community College campus. The workshop will focus on spooky story writing, including techniques for building suspense, developing characters, and creating tension. Participants will work with the editors of Prairie Ink Journal and Barton Library staff before working in groups to create their own stories. The event is open to students, faculty, staff, and community members. Prairie Ink is also accepting submissions for Issue 18 through November the 30th. Submissions are encouraged by Barton students, alumni, and residents of Barton's 7-county service area in central Kansas. The workshop also will be offered through Zoom. For more information about workshops or submission deadlines, visit www.prairieinc.bartoncc.edu. Catholic Charities of Northern Kansas officially opened the doors to its new Concordia office last week, expanding access to services and support for individuals and families in Cloud County and the surrounding area. The organization provides service to all people in need throughout Northern Kansas. That includes things like food and hygiene items, diapers and other basic necessities, emergency financial and housing assistance, pregnancy support, and connections to affordable mental health counseling. The building at 103 East 6th Street in Concordia previously served as Neighbor to Neighbor, a ministry established by the Sisters of St. Joseph of Concordia. The Concordia office is open Mondays and Wednesdays from 8 a.m. to 5 p.m. and Fridays from 8 to 2:30. The Salina Regional Airport celebrated its new terminal with a ribbon cutting last week. The 10,000 square foot expanded terminal includes a new hold room, new TSA screening area, new baggage handling, including a carousel, and drop-off support and equipment areas. The airport says that with three daily flights in and out of Salina that averaged 70 to 80% full, the expansion was needed. From other front-end areas of the airport will be upgraded next, and a parking lot upgrade is also on the agenda. This has been Kim Fritzmeyer with your Central Kansas Report on KFRM 550 AM, the voice of the Plains.
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8: How about another round of foolishness about that French fry origination vegetable, potatoes?
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8: Catherine Weber is among the many people, perhaps you, who just have a thing about tubers.
10: I'm not the only American interested in potatoes. They're one of the most popular vegetables in terms of consumption.
8: And as a USDA economist, she keeps up on potato production, trends, and of course, those fun spud puns and facts. As she would put it,
10: as a potato economist, it's a really interesting time to dig into the U.S. potato market.
8: I'm Rod Bain. Catherine Weber joins us as we dig into another potato celebration in this edition of Agriculture USA. We've had fun over the years celebrating what might be America's most popular vegetable. That's because there are so many ways to enjoy potatoes. As tuber aficionado and Agriculture Department research economist Catherine Weber can attest.
10: You can boil them, you can mash them, you can eat them fried, you can have potato chips, you can dehydrate them and reconstitute them and make mashed potatoes. There's so many things you can do with a potato.
8: So with that, a potato presentation you could be all eyes on. You get it? Potatoes? Eyes? Wow. All right, I admit the dad jokes are half-baked. Can we wait to respond until the tomato outlook comes out? For now, Catherine presents USDA's Potato Outlook, covering a wide range of tuber topics.
10: To assess end-of-season potato storage volumes, monthly volumes of potatoes used for processing, producer and consumer prices, marketing year trade balance, frozen potato products and cold storage, and the pace of domestic fresh potato shipment volumes throughout the season. We can also assess the upcoming 2026-27 marketing year.
8: So to start, how many potatoes were planted this season by acreage?
10: Potato acreage is forecast to decline for the third year in a row. In 2026, U.S. potato planted area is expected to drop to 873,000 acres, a 3% reduction from last season and the lowest level since 1952. Idaho is forecast to plant 300,000 acres in 2026, representing 34% of the U.S. total. Idaho alone accounts for half of this year's acreage reduction, with 15,000 fewer acres planted.
8: And when it comes to projected yield for this year's spud crop,
10: U.S. potato yields in 2026 will be near trend line, supported by generally favorable growing conditions across major producing states.
8: Now, wait a minute. Before you spud lovers panic about a potato famine, Weber adds this.
10: A trendline yield of 465 hundredweight per acre would represent a 1% increase from 2025's yield and a new record high. It would also be three times higher than the average U.S. potato yield in 1952.
8: A trend occurring in growing potatoes over the last few decades.
10: In recent decades, a gradual reduction in potato acreage has largely been offset by an upward trend in average yield.
8: So now the part about eating potatoes.
10: Potato per capita availability is down slightly in 2025. The ERS preliminary 2025 per capita availability, which is a proxy for consumption, of potatoes on a fresh weight basis is 112 pounds of potatoes per person, a 2% decrease from 2024.
8: And while perhaps potato consumption is down year over year, tater lovers love their taters in a multitude of ways.
10: Frozen potato per capita availability was about 56 pounds per person, representing half of all potato availability. The share of availability for other potato categories includes fresh potatoes at 25%, potato chips at 15%, dehydrated potatoes at 10%, and a small quantity of canned potatoes at 0.3%.
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10: French fries remain the largest U.S. potato export category by both value and volume.
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10: fresh potato exports set record high this season. Monthly fresh potato exports have outpaced last season. From September 2025 through June 2026, the United States exported 1.2 billion pounds of fresh potatoes, up 21% from a year ago, and the largest volume on record. Export volume this season has surpassed the previous record high set in marketing year 2024-25.
8: So there you have it. 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
8: 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I'm Rod Bain reporting for the U.S. Department of Agriculture in Washington, D.C.
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15: Hi, Brian McPhail with Lewis Cattle Oilers here. 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
16: Now time for a market update on KFRM. I'm here with Tom Leffler with Leffler Commodities out of Augusta, Kansas. Tom, how's it going?
17: It's been a quiet day, Lexi. We've got, you know, no government reports out today, or some of them are not out today. We have no export inspections, and with this afternoon at 3 o'clock, we will not have no crop progress numbers either. Both of those will come out tomorrow due to today being Columbus Day. Of course, your banks and post office are also closed today. But our markets, we're trading. But it's been a quiet session, not a lot of fresh news, and not a lot of big movement in the markets. Of course, to some aspects, that's good after what we saw happen on Friday for the WASDE report. And let's just talk a little bit about that. We saw over the weekend, social media was absolutely crazy, making discussions over what took place in the WASDE report. And we did see, in less than 2 weeks' time period, I think maybe exactly 10 days, the USDA added 407 million bushels of corn. Now, this came from the stocks report adding $173 million and the production being increased last Friday by $234 million as we saw the yield raised by 2.7 bushels per acre up to 181.2. Now, this caused December corn Friday to have its lowest trade since August 12th, and it also traded underneath the 200-day moving average and closed on the average. Another thing that got a lot of attention was what took place in Nebraska as was the increase their yield up there by 11 bushels per acre from where it was in September to 188 bushels per acre. Now, that is still 6 bushels underneath what last year's yield was. The interesting thing is the center part of the country where we all live actually saw the driest weather of anybody, but that's where we saw increases in the bushels per acre. As Texas increased by 8 bushels to 122. Here in Kansas, we was up 4 bushels to 125. South Dakota was up 6 bushels to 151. North Dakota up 2 bushels to 132. Plus, as we just said, Nebraska up 11 bushels. Kind of odd where the drought was that we saw the big increases there. Also, Iowa, the biggest corn-producing state in the United States, it was left unchanged at 219 bushels per acre, up 9 bushels, that is, from what it was a year ago. Now, as going back to talking about the stocks, we saw it bring up once again over the weekend about the stock number being so much higher that maybe they included some of the newly harvested corn down the Delta region, and that caused the stocks to be up. That's something that we've heard off and on over the years. It's never been proven one way or the other. Now, another big factor that led to the downside on Friday is the fact that the managed money have been holding these large and even record large long positions, net long positions, I should say, in the corn futures and options. Now, they've been liquidating in the last few weeks, and we saw it again in Friday's report. So that caused some more liquidation to take place on Friday, which probably put additional pressure into our corn market. Now, one thing to look at is this is an end-user buying opportunity out there, and we won't know the final results till the combines are done and we have a better idea where everything is, because things do change as time goes along. Now, well, I also mentioned there was great opportunities in December corn before we saw the downside of September report and the downside of yesterday or last Friday's report. December corn traded above $5.20, 27 straight sessions, and we traded above $5.40 on the board 10 straight sessions. Now, another thing to keep in mind, even after the disaster took place on Friday, looking at the market, how it closed Friday versus a year ago, December corn was still 62 cents higher than a year ago. November beans, $2.70 higher than a year ago. December Kansas City wheat up $2.30. December Chicago wheat $1.65 higher than a year ago. Now, we're in that time period right now. We're calculating the average December corn and November soybean price for revenue crop insurance harvest price. And as of Friday, December corn is holding at $4.98. A year ago, at the close of this time period, it was $4.22. November soybeans are right now averaging $12.89. A year ago, at the end of October, it was $10.35. So a lot of things took place. There's a lot of discussion going on. The markets today have really been fairly quiet. We have seen our wheat market trading mixed, holding mostly in the inside trading session. One thing else we're going to point out in the wheat market is when you look at the December Kansas City-Chicago wheat spread, we're holding today at about 48 cents in favor of Kansas City. But that thing's been dropping. Back on the 9th of September, we had 77.5 favoring Kansas City. And the 17th of August, we was at 82.5 cents, and we've gave up a lot of that to where we're at 48 cents now. We've seen mixed trading in the corn market today. They're holding inside trading session. November beans, which the whole soybean complex Friday closed positive, we're seeing them take a little of that away today as we've been holding on an inside trading session, but on the negative side in the soybeans today. The only other thing to add to what's going on out there is it looks like through a lot of the KFRM listing area, we're going to see rain Tuesday through Thursday. And Friday and Saturday, we're going to see overnight lows below 40 degrees. At the moment, December Kansas City wheat, 4 cents lower at 715 and a quarter. March down 3 and 3 quarters at 728. New crop July, 3 and a quarter lower at 734. December Chicago wheat, a penny higher at 672. March up a half a penny at 685 3/4. New crop July down a tick at 694 3/4. December Minneapolis is trading unchanged at 695 1/4. Over in the corn market, December corn 2 1/2 higher, 482 1/4. March 2 1/4 higher, 496 1/2. And new crop December for next year, 1 1/4 higher, 513. November soybeans down 5 1/4, 1286 3/4. January 4 3/4 lower, 1304. And next November down 3 3/4 at 1259 1/2. December soybean meal, $1.60 higher, 367.20. December bean oil, 49 points higher, 68.51. December cotton up 6 cents at 80.60. March up 19 cents at 83.78. Well, thanks to the lower grain prices we saw back on Friday, it helped support and give great gains to our live cattle and feeder cattle. Last week, we saw December live cattle the highest they've been since the 11th of August. Feb live cattle, highest they've been since the 14th of July. November and January feeder cattle, their highest trade since the 13th of July. So we had great closes. We expect to see a little downside today. Fortunately, that's about all we've seen, a little downside. We are currently off the lows of the day. We are not holding anything with triple-digit losses at the moment. A little pullback like this is not exactly terrible, considering how much upside we saw Friday. Now, looking over at the cash market, even though we don't get no reports from USDA on Kansas, we heard once again, I believe this is 4 weeks in a row now, 226 being paid in Kansas. Now, as far as the North Country, things were anywhere from steady to slightly less. We also saw the movement on the small side compared to the previous week, as we saw five area feed yards a week ago move over 60,000 head. Last week, we moved just over 47,000. Now, over in the cutout today, we was up $1.93 at mid-morning on choice, 47 cents higher on selects, on a total movement of 42 loads. Now, we're hearing on the feeder auctions, Oklahoma City today, 5,800 head being called stronger price-wise, while Joplin's got 7,000 head. Calves are being called 5 to 10 lower, feeders 3 to 7 higher. You kind of wonder if those calves are being called lower, as we're going to see this temperature drop from what we're looking at today, around 90 degrees, where we're going to come into the weekend dropping down into 40 or maybe even lower than that. And some rain before that happens, not a real good combination for bringing in young calves. So that might be why we're seeing them a little softer out there. Over in the home complex, been trading two-sided, not really accomplishing much. We saw last week new contract lows being made off and on in December and February. Now, right now, we have October live cattle 25 cents lower, 224.72. December, 52 lower. Make that 57 lower at 226.47. February, 22 lower, 229.25. April, down 10 at 230.47. October feeders down 82 cents at 343.02. November down 92 at 341.02. January 52 lower, 335.82. March down 80 at 331.37. And next August, 67 lower, 330.40. December lean hogs are 25 cents higher at 68.07, and February 45 cents higher at 69.70. Well, the stock market's seeing a 14-session high today. Keep in mind, it was just back at the 1st of October that we had the lowest trade since back on the 11th of June. Right now, we're up 212 points at 51,865. The December S&P has traded mixed today. It's got a 4-session high, while the NASDAQ has had a 2-session low and a 2-session high. Right now, the S&P is down 6.5 points at 7,853, and the NASDAQ down 225 points at 30,882. Dollar index once again strong, a new contract high today. Today makes 6 sessions in a row of trading above $102. Right now, we're up 33 cents at 102.35. Well, we've had mixed trade today in our energy markets. We did see the crude oil have a 9-session high, but we also saw a 2-session low earlier in the day. We were mixed in the heating oil with a 3-session low, and RBOB saw a 3-session low plus a 2-session high. Right now, we're still trading mixed. November crude, $2.04 higher at $93.90. The November heating oil is down a penny right now at 472.5. November RBOB is up a quarter of a penny at 320, make that 330 even. And November natural gas, 7 cents lower, $3.15. Mostly lower trade in our metals today. December gold down $26 at $4,190. And December silver down 57 cents at $60.48. Well, for commodity trading and ag marketing, contact Leffler Commodities on the phone or on the web by using 866-GO-TO-TOM. I now return you to Lexi at the KFRM studios.
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0: This is Steve Knopfinger, and it's time for a look at your ag news on this Monday, October 12th. Larger-than-expected U.S. corn inventories are raising questions about Agriculture Department estimates of how much grain livestock producers are feeding. Reuters reports USDA may revise its estimate of corn used for livestock feed and residual purposes during the 2025-26 marketing year after September grain stocks exceeded expectations. The USDA previously estimated feed and residual use at 6.35 billion bushels. However, its September 30th report showed more than 2 billion bushels of corn remaining in storage, up 35% from a year earlier. Analysts question whether feed consumption was overstated, particularly with the nation's cattle herd near its smallest level in 75 years. Unlike exports and ethanol production, livestock feed consumption is not directly measured. The USDA calculates feed and residual use after accounting for other uses and inventories. The uncertainty comes as the USDA prepares its October crop production and supply and demand estimates, which could significantly influence prices and marketing decisions. The Agriculture Department announced approximately $1.8 billion in Conservation Reserve Program payments to farmers and landowners participating in federal conservation programs during 2026. USDA's Farm Service Agency announced the payments Thursday, providing financial support to producers who maintain eligible land under conservation contracts. The Conservation Reserve Program compensates landowners for removing environmentally sensitive acreage from agricultural production and establishing approved conservation practices. Those practices can reduce soil erosion, improve water quality, and provide habitat for wildlife. Grassland CRP allows producers to maintain grazing operations while protecting grassland resources through conservation agreements. The payments arrive as farmers face continuing financial pressure from production expenses, commodity price fluctuations, and weather-related disruptions. The announcement also follows the September 30th expiration of Farm Bill authority for new CRP enrollment, although previously approved contracts remain in effect. Conservation payments provide an important source of income for participating landowners while supporting long-term agricultural resource protection. Ethanol exports are about to set another record, according to USDA Undersecretary for Trade and Foreign Agricultural Affairs Luke Lindberg. Lindberg points to new or expanded overseas markets as examples of increased foreign demand driving a likely third record year of ethanol exports.
1: Guatemala, they are in the process now of using E10, 10% ethanol blend in their fuel supply. The first U.S. ethanol landed down there on a ship just a couple of months ago.
0: And a recent trade deal with the U.K. included ethanol.
1: We certainly saw a major boom on the ethanol exports to the United Kingdom this past year, a 50% increase in volume availability to go to the UK.
0: The Energy Information Administration says the U.S. was exporting nearly 140,000 barrels a day through July last year. Record corn production and a near record this year are also expected to drive ethanol exports to new heights. The U.S. remains the biggest global producer and exporter of fuel ethanol, with top markets in Canada, the U.K., India, and the Netherlands. The Kansas Junior Livestock Show awarded $22,500 in scholarships to 12 exhibitors during its annual event held October 2nd through 4th in Hutchinson. The scholarships recognize young livestock exhibitors for their achievements and support their future educational goals. Since launching the scholarship program in 1993, the Kansas Junior Livestock Show has distributed more than $620,000 to 423 junior exhibitors across Kansas. The initiative continues to encourage leadership, academic success, and participation in the livestock industry. This year's highest scholarship awards went to Cammie Miller of El Dorado and Cassidy Dahlquist of Wilsey, who each received $2,750 in scholarships. Their recognition reflects years of involvement and dedication to youth agricultural programs. Four exhibitors received $2,000 in scholarships, including Kinsley Gillig of Blue Rapids, Ella Holtzel of Olsburg, Eleanor of Pfeiffer, and Cameron Kirkham of Hugoton. The awards honored their commitment to livestock projects, leadership activities, and community engagement. Three students, Jewel Endicott of Uniontown, Leah Howard of Ellsworth, and John Aiden Grathwell of Hiawatha, were awarded $1,800 scholarships. Their accomplishments highlight the values of hard work, responsibility, and service promoted through the Kansas Junior Livestock Show programs. Additional scholarship recipients included Hannah Pfizer of Plains, Katie Alber of Rossville, who each received $1,300. Janela Warnkin of Manhattan was recognized with a $1,000 scholarship. The U.S. egg industry is set to benefit from a major new investment focused on research, training, and technological advancement. NC State University is establishing the National Egg Science and Technology, or NEST, program with support from federal funding and industry partners. The initiative represents a combined investment of $7 million and is designed to strengthen egg production and processing across the country. The program was developed to address a growing need for dedicated facilities where new technologies, training methods, and research projects can be evaluated under real-world conditions. As consumer preferences and production systems continue to evolve, the egg industry faces new challenges related to efficiency, food safety, and workforce preparation. The NEST program aims to provide practical solutions through research and collaboration. The initiative will create a connected system of facilities focused on both egg production and egg processing. Researchers will have opportunities to study every stage of the production chain, creating a more complete understanding of industry operations. At the production site, scientists will evaluate topics such as housing systems, bird health, welfare, genetics, productivity, and egg quality. Findings from this work can help producers improve management practices and operational performance. The processing facility will support studies related to egg grading, packaging, food safety, and new processing technologies. It will also serve as a training center for industry professionals and government inspectors. Modern automation and advanced processing equipment will play a key role in the project. Researchers and trainees will gain direct experience with technologies commonly used in commercial egg operations. This hands-on approach is intended to support workforce readiness and encourage innovation. Another important goal of the program is to foster collaboration among industry groups, researchers, and regulators. By working together in a shared environment, participants can address challenges more efficiently and identify practical solutions that benefit the industry. And that's been a look at your Ag News on this Monday, October 12th.
2: I'm Adam Hamilton. When I entered the Senate race, I was told to expect smears and false attacks. What I didn't expect was Roger Marshall and his allies lying about a tragic event decades ago for his political gain. Here's the truth. Over 20 years ago, the church investigated serious allegations against a volunteer at a youth retreat. Ultimately, the church reported him to law enforcement and banned him from church programs.
3: News reports say the attacks on Adam Hamilton don't hold up, and Hamilton later helped get the predator convicted. So why is Roger Marshall lying now? Because Marshall's trying to distract from his own shameful record. It's Marshall who failed to protect the victims of predators by voting to block the release of the Epstein files. And it's millionaire Marshall who sued hundreds of his own patients, had dozens of Kansans arrested after they fell behind on small medical debts. Roger Marshall won't fix the broken healthcare system. He's profiting from it. Roger Marshall protects the powerful, not us.
2: I'm Adam Hamilton, candidate for Senate, and I approve this message, paid for by Hamilton for Kansas.
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5: Now time for the regional weather summary on KPRM. A chance for some scattered showers and storms will be possible for tonight for southern Nebraska and into northern Kansas as a cold front moves through the top portion of Kansas. There will be a better chance for showers and storms arriving Tuesday afternoon through early Thursday as that cold front continues to make its way southward through the region. Temperatures will move back to more seasonable levels by Wednesday. Highs will reach into the upper 50s to mid-60s by the end of the work week. And that's been the Regional Weather Summary on KFRM.
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6: It's Trish Svoboda with KFRM, and it's time to take a look at your Kansas News Today and your afternoon Kansas Journal entry. The Kansas Farm Bureau is backing farmers hoping to weaken a water conservation mandate that would extend the life of the Ogallala Aquifer. Groundwater Management District 4 in northwest Kansas has seen success in conservation by reducing water pumping more than 20%. But farmers in the area argue irrigation cuts violate their water rights. They say forced water saving undercuts laws dating back to the 1940s. The Kansas Farm Bureau agrees. Terry Holdren says these conservation plans must prioritize long-term water right holders to preserve their economic viability.
7: We would support the ability to conserve and the need to conserve in the aquifer for sure, but believe that it needs to happen under the system of priority.
6: The request from Farm Bureau has so far been denied by the state's Division of Water Resources. Kansas public education advocates warn a new federal tax credit for private school scholarships could put more pressure on public school funding. The Trump administration says the tax credit allows people who contribute scholarship funds to claim up to $1,700 a year to help families pay for private school and other education expenses. The Kansas Association of School Boards says the program, launching in January, will divert tax revenue away from public schools, while private schools can turn away students, including those with special education needs. Leah Fleiter works for the School Board Association.
8: That is federal tax revenue that could and should be going to support public schools and other public services, but it is instead being used to prioritize funding for private schools.
6: Proponents of the federal program say it will expand school choice. The fall monarch migration is well underway, and scientists in Kansas and elsewhere are using tiny solar-powered transmitters to track them. Anyone can view a map showing how the migration is progressing by downloading the free Project Monarch Science app. More than 100 butterflies headed south right now are carrying trackers applied by Monarch Watch at the University of Kansas. The app lets the public view how far individual butterflies have flown. Many of the monarchs tagged in the past month in Kansas, for example, have already made it to Texas. A new report from Kansas Action for Children highlights the ongoing problem of food insecurity among children across the state. The report examines child nutrition and hunger, including the challenges families face in providing consistent access to nutritious meals. Food insecurity can affect more than a child's diet. A lack of reliable access to food can impact children's health, development, concentration, and ability to succeed in school. The report also emphasizes the importance of food assistance programs and public policies that help families meet their nutritional needs. Kansas Action for Children works to improve the well-being of children and families through research, advocacy, and public policy. The report is intended to help inform policymakers and community leaders about the challenges facing Kansas families and potential ways to address childhood hunger. The full report is available through Kansas Action for Children at kac.org. October is World Lung Month, and pulmonologist Dr. Colin Swenson says bronchiectasis, or BE, a long-term lung condition that affects the airways, may be more common than many people realize. The condition causes the lower airways to become abnormally widened and damaged. This can cause mucus to build up, leading to repeated infections and inflammation.
9: The primary symptom of BE is really cough. It's a chronic cough. It's the cough that won't go away. It's usually productive of sputum, but not always. The sputum or the phlegm can be discolored. It can be anything from an off-white to a yellow to a green. Sometimes there can be blood in it. And really what happens is this cough that is chronic can sometimes occasionally get worse, and that's what's called an exacerbation or flare of bronchiectasis.
6: Dr. Swenson says BE can be mistaken for asthma or COPD because the symptoms can be similar. Early diagnosis is important because airway damage can worsen over time and cannot be reversed.
9: And that can give us just a wealth of information, not only in terms of evaluating the airways to see if there's bronchiectasis, but it also looks at a lot of other different lung conditions as well.
6: People with ongoing respiratory symptoms are encouraged to talk with their healthcare provider and ask about further testing. More information is available at suspectbe.com. And that's your news out of Kansas in today's afternoon Kansas Journal entry. For more news from the KFRM listening area, visit KFRM.com. For your KFRM News, the voice of the Plains, I'm Trish Swoboda.
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5: 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December corn up 2 3/4 at 482.5. March up 2 1/4 at 496.5, and May up 1 3/4 at 504.25. December Kansas City wheat down 3.5 at 715.75, March down 3 at 728.75, and May down 3 1/4 at 733.5. December Chicago wheat up 1 3/4 at 672.75. March up 1 1/4 at 686.5, and May up half at 692.5. November soybeans down 5 at 1287.5. March down 4 at 1314, and May down 3 3/4 at 1323.25. October soybean meal up 520 at 337.90. December up 210 at 367.70, and January up 1 at 364.80. October soybean oil up 69 at 68.41. December up 59 at 68.60, and January up 57 at 68.80. In the livestock futures, October live cattle down 20 at 224.72. December down 40 at 226.65, and February down 12 at 229.37. October feeder cattle up 5 at 343.90. November down 47 at 341.42, and January down 32 at 336 even. October lean hogs up 37 at 75.42. December up 37 at 68.20, and February up 72 at 69.97. In the oil futures, West Texas crude up 194 at 93.79, gasoline up 1 cent at 3.30, and heating oil down 1 cent at 4.72. And that's been the market update on KFRM.
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15: Well, hi once again, everyone. John Avey with this Southwest Kansas update on this Columbus Day of 2026. Well, weather again in our report, National Weather Service out of Dodge, talking about a high near 91 today. And again, those breezy conditions are back at us again. Southwesterly winds 17 to 20 gusts, could be up around 30 miles an hour in some areas. And then tomorrow, that high 89, but then chances, pretty good chances of showers and or thunderstorms in the afternoon. And then later tomorrow night, about the same 50% chance. And then those chances are forecast to continue through Thursday night. Now, that's at this time in the forecast. And again, the Weather Service just reminding us the strongest storms may be capable of all hazards. And as we always know, these forecasts can change very quickly. And kind of an interesting story back on Thursday, they were talking about in Southwest Kansas, and talking about that drought monitor that most of the area not experiencing at that time a drought or abnormally dry, and in portions of Finney, Gray, Haskell, Seward, Stevens, and Meade counties in a moderate drought, while parts of Seward and Meade and eastern Clark counties are still in a severe drought. And folks, we know that these unrelentless winds that we've had the last few days can dry out things very, very quickly. And with fall arriving in Kansas means it's also deer mating season, and deer mating season starts across the state always in October, and it's more chances of them to pop out on those roads. And the Kansas Highway Patrol just sharing some tips to help keep drivers a bit safer. Just says be very aware, put your phone down. It should be an automatic, but make sure your phone is down. According to the KHP, slow down as it's starting to get darker sooner, and make sure that you always have your headlights on if it's past sunset. Again, folks, we know to be very cautious when you do take a see a deer sign, whether you're from this part of the country or just traveling through, take it very seriously. And the KHP says one of the biggest mistakes, and it's hard for us to do, swerving to avoid hitting deer. He says swerving can cause worse accidents, potentially hitting other cars. And again, of course, you call a KHP immediately or your local law enforcement if you are unfortunate enough to get one of the deer. Well, we do want to talk about some JUCO scores from the weekend. Dodge City Community College in football, 37-8 over Ellsworth, Iowa. Iowa Central, 17-12 over Garden City. Those non-conference games. In conference play, Hutch, 72-0 over Independence. Butler by one over Coffeyville, 29-28. And also, to Panhandle State, the Aggies picking up a win on the road in Texas over Nelson University. They win it 35-28. And again, folks, hopefully the next few days you follow that weather forecast. Again, keep an eye out for those deer. Buckle up, drive safely. From Southwest Kansas, this is John Avey with your update.
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17: 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After the pedophile was reported to church leaders for molesting young boys, Hamilton ignored the parents, protected the pedophile, never even called the police. And the next year, Hamilton welcomed the pedophile back to camp. It's unconscionable, but not for Adam Hamilton. 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
5: Now time for a weather update on KFRM. In Nebraska tonight, clear to partly cloudy with a slight chance of a shower in the east. Lows in the mid-50s to around 60. On Tuesday, partly sunny with a slight chance of showers and storms in the east. Highs in the low to mid-70s. On Tuesday night in Nebraska, partly to mostly cloudy with a chance for showers and storms. Lows in the mid-40s to around 50. And on Wednesday, partly cloudy with a chance for showers and storms with highs in the upper 50s to around 60 across the state. In Oklahoma tonight, clear to partly cloudy with a chance for showers and storms in the panhandle. Lows in the mid-60s to around 70. On Tuesday, partly cloudy with a chance of showers developing with highs in the 80s to around 90s.
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5: And storms in the panhandle, lows in the mid-50s to around 60. And on Wednesday, partly cloudy with showers and storms likely, highs in the mid-70s to around 80 across the state. In Kansas tonight, clear to partly cloudy with a slight chance of a shower in the north, lows in the mid-60s to around 70. On Tuesday, partly cloudy with a chance for showers in the central and eastern portions of Kansas, highs in the upper 80s to lower 90s across the state. On Tuesday night in Kansas, partly to mostly cloudy with a slight chance for a shower in the far west, lows in the mid-50s to around 60. And on Wednesday, partly cloudy with a chance for showers in the east, highs in the mid-50s to around 70 across the state. And that's been a look at the weather on KFRM.
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21: This is Seth Hale with Woodward Livestock Auction, bringing the market report for Thursday, October the 8th. On Thursday, we sold 1,695 head compared to 853 head last week and 2,100 head a year ago, bringing the grand total to 2,200 head for the week. Compared to last week, I thought the market was stronger overall. Had a good run of calves, and the market really stayed strong on them all the way throughout. Getting in here on your 375-pound steers brought from 510 to 540, 4 1/4 weight steers 450 to 515, 475-pound steers 4 1/4 to 485, 535-pound steers brought from 372 to 410, 575-pound steers 337.5 to 389.5, 6 1/4 weight steers 3.

0: heifers 310 to 375. 575-pound heifers 337.5 to 365. 615-pound heifers $3 to 347. 685-pound heifers brought from $3 to 341.50. 680-pound heifer calves brought from $3 to 325. Then had some 720-pound yearling heifers bring from 305 to 355. Then had some big 1,000-pound heifers bring 285.5. All in all, I thought the market was really exceptional. Huge thank you to all of our phenomenal customers, buyers, and staff for continuing to support us each and every week. Don't forget, next week, October 15th, we will be having the weaned calf special. Expecting a good run of yearlings and calves as well. If there's anything we can ever do for you, please feel free to give me a call anytime. Seth Hale, 940-256-0741. That's Seth Hale, 940-256-0741. Hey, thank y'all, and y'all have a great weekend.
1: 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Spring bred heifers include 250 big, fancy Northern Origin Black Angus calf and vaccinated first calf heifers, including 150 elite Wyoming Origin AI bred heifers. All heifers are fully vaccinated and bred to low birth weight bulls for February-March calves. Spring bred cows include 120 choice Northern Origin calf and vaccinated black cows, 3 to 5 years old, bred to Charley bulls for February-March calves, plus 150 black and red cows that's 3 to 8 years old, bred for November through March calving. Replacement heifers include 45 red Angus and 160 black Angus open heifers are ready for fall breeding. 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
3: This is Steve Knopfinger reporting for KFRM on the Oldie Seed Farm's Fall Harvest Update, sponsored in part by the Kansas Corn Commission, the Kansas Grain Sorghum Commission, and the Kansas Soybean Commission. Today, I'm talking with Brant Peterson. He's the chairman for the Kansas Grain Sorghum Commission, and he farms in Stanton County. Brant, what has the harvest season been like lately there in your area, and too, as far as weather?
4: Well, when we approached this harvest season, I really thought that we was going to fly right through it, and it was going to be quick and fast and relatively painless, except for the yields, and we got a little bit done, some silage taken out. Most people I were hearing anywhere from 25% to 50% below what they expected or what the yields should have been. They felt like pollination issues, tip back, just all in all dry, you know, a lot of heat, a lot of that going on. And then it came in and we got a couple inches of rain, slow and easy, and then the following week it really opened up. And so everybody sit around for a week waiting on it to dry out. You know, here we probably had somewhere around 5 to 6 inches spread out nice and easy. Nothing like, you know, like Dodge City, you know, 8 or 10 inches in a day or something like that, or 2 days. Nothing heavy like that here in Stanton County, but pretty nice easy rain. And so everybody was waiting, and about Tuesday this week the drills got to running, and about Wednesday it's all started seeing some combines running again.
3: As far as different crops, where are you guys now on the harvest?
4: Yeah, most people are still cutting corn. Some people have started cutting some sorghum, but the corn's kind of going first. And I'm hearing a lot of different toxins or aflatoxins or different things that are being tested. So a lot of that. So it's making things slow, having to follow along with what that does and how that's going to affect the yield. I haven't heard too many stories other than it's happening, and there's a lot of it in the area. But the corn's going, you know, people are getting after the corn first because a lot of those ears are questionable whether they'll be able to hold on. You know, poor pollination really affects, you know, the intactness of the ear being able to stay on the stalk, And also late season plant health is just

0: terrible here just because of the dryness and the heat that we had. So I think people are trying to get the corn out first, and then they'll move over to the sorghum as it allows. And the thing about sorghum is there's going to be a whole lot of sucker heads coming along with all this late rain. So that'll be interesting to see when it freezes and how those end up. But, yeah, what was going to be fast and furious and in and out is looks like it's going to be a drawn out and kind of whatever you plan on, it might be different.
1: Sounds like for a lot of folks, the freeze will be the determining factor for when you'll be able to harvest your sorghum.
0: Yeah, it's going to determine a lot to do with the moisture of the anything that's tillered out and started coming a little later. You know, there were some plants that were just probably I'd call them, you know, foot and a half tall and weren't doing nothing. Well, now they've went ahead and gone up and shot ahead. I don't know if there's going to be anything in those heads. It doesn't really look that great, but it's probably going to really affect the moisture at harvest, and so probably going to have to wait and see what the freeze does to those. And then, of course, that's going to bring the test weight down of whatever's out there. But there's just not going to be a lot of bushels harvested out here in the southwest corner from what I've seen.
1: Thank you, Brant, for sharing that with us today. That was Brant Peterson. He's the chairman of the Kansas Grain Sorghum Commission, and he farms in Stanton County. This has been the Ole Seed Farms Fall Harvest Update, sponsored in part by the Kansas Corn Commission, the Kansas Grain Sorghum Commission, and the Kansas Soybean Commission. This is Steve Knopfinger reporting for KFRM.
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4: 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December corn up 2.5 at 482.5. March up 2.25 at 496.5. And May up 0.25 at 503.75. December Kansas City wheat down 4.25 at 715. March down 3.75 at 728. And May down 3.5 at 733.25. December Chicago wheat up 1.25 at 672.25. March up half at 685.75. And May unchanged at 692. November soybeans down 4.75 at 1287.25. January down 4.75 at 1304. And March down 5.25 at 1313.5. October soybean meal up 5.40 at 374.10. December up 2.30 at 367.90. And January up 1 at 364.70. October soybean oil up 67 at 68.41. December up 59 at 68.61. And January up 58 at 68.81. In the livestock futures, October live cattle down 22 at 224.75. December down 45 at 226.60, and February up 10 at 229.57. October feeder cattle down 37 at 343.47. November down 85 at 341.10, and January down 60 at 335.70. October lean hogs up 55 at 75.60. December up 55 at 68.37, and February up 105 at 70.30. In the oil futures, West Texas crude up 204 at 93.89, gasoline up 1 cent at 3.30, and heating oil up 6 cents at 4.74. And that's been the market update on KFRM.
5: Mitch Anthony here with today's Daily Dose. One of the truly satisfying pleasures for me in life are the pictures that my little girl, Sophia, draws for me. They hang in my car, my bedroom, and my office. They are in my briefcase and marked indelibly in my mind. Whenever I'm away and call on the phone, she says, "I miss you, Daddy, and I'm drawing you a picture." I learn a great deal from these pictures. There are cats and dogs and trees and lakes and stars and the sun and the moon and people. And there's one thing I notice about the people. They are always smiling, smiling in a big way. Come to think of it, almost every picture I've ever seen by a little child has people smiling. The lesson I take from this is that happiness is our natural state and unhappiness is a learned behavior. Did you know that children laugh 30 times more than adults, 450 times a day to our adults 15 times a day, and we call this growing up? Sophia's pictures have taught me that there's beauty in everything if we look for it, and that we live in a big, wonderful world, and that Daddy can smile and be very happy if Daddy really wants to. This is Mitch Anthony reminding you once again that life is whatever you make it. The Daily Dose is brought to you today by rextramile.org. 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
4: Now time for a look at the weather for this Monday, October 12th. In Nebraska tonight, clear to partly cloudy with a slight chance of a shower or storm in the east, lows in the mid-50s to around 60. On Tuesday, partly sunny with a slight chance of a shower or storm in the east, highs in the low to mid-70s. In Oklahoma tonight, clear to partly cloudy with a slight chance of an isolated shower, lows in the mid-60s to around 70. And on Tuesday, partly cloudy with a chance of scattered showers and storms, highs in the upper 80s to around 90. In Kansas tonight, partly cloudy with a chance of showers and storms, lows in the mid-50s to around 60. And on Tuesday, partly cloudy with a chance of scattered showers and storms, highs in the mid-70s to around 80 across the state. And that's been a look at the weather on KFRM.
10: Where did 4-H come from? Hello, everyone. I'm Cindy Young with Brownfield, and this is my two cents. The roots of 4-H go back more than a century, to a time when agriculture was changing and educators were looking for better ways to connect young people with farming. In the early 1900s, agricultural experiment stations and land-grant universities were developing new farming methods, but getting those ideas into the hands of farmers wasn't always easy. Then someone figured out a pretty clever solution: teach the kids. Boys and girls were encouraged to conduct hands-on projects, experiment with better farming practices, and take what they learned home to their families. Corn clubs for boys and canning and gardening clubs for girls became early examples of what would eventually become 4-H. The name 4-H came later, along with the familiar four-leaf clover emblem. The 4-H's stand for head, heart, hands, and health. And that's really what makes 4-H different. It was never just about raising the calf, growing the garden, or completing a project. It was about developing young people who could think, serve, work, and lead. More than 100 years later, the projects are different, but the mission still fits. 4-H started with agriculture, but it was always about something bigger, helping young people grow into capable, responsible citizens. And that's a pretty good idea that has stood the test of time. Has 4-H made a difference in your life? In your family's life? What's your 4-H story? I would love to hear it. Send me an email at cyoung@brownfieldnetwork.com. I'm Cindy Young with Brownfield. That's my two cents.
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4: Now time for a market update on KFRM. I'm here with Jacob Christie with the Andersons. Jacob, how's it going?
13: Doing pretty good. How are you guys?
4: Doing really well.
13: So it was a mixed session here today and some pretty muted volume as markets, you know, still trying to navigate things here post Friday's USDA report. At the close here today, we had December corn futures up 3 at 483. Novi beans finishing the day down 4 at 1288. Chicago soft wheat futures up 2 at 673. And KC wheat futures down 3 at 716. So, yeah, it kind of felt like an aftermath session here today. Markets had times where prices tried to push in either direction, but just, you know, couldn't find much follow through. I think the market's doing a little bit of soul searching here, trying to gauge just where new fair value lies after those USDA reports. You know, initially on the open last night, markets were weaker. I think a lot of that was contributed to farmer selling over the weekend, particularly for soybeans, where it sounded like a lot of harvest progress was made. We'll be looking at harvest progress numbers from the USDA this afternoon for confirmation of that. But you know, just like we saw post-report, we definitely still have some bargain buyers under the market. Now, whether that's just shorts taking profits or new longs stepping in is something that we'll need to understand here. But, you know, in any case, corn and beans were able to pair off those early losses, which was at least in the short term good enough to keep the charts looking a little more healthy, you know, especially in corn after that big move that lower that we saw on Friday. Now, at the same time, markets showed almost no follow through to the upside either. And I think that is, you know, just a combination of funds and farmers using pops to sell here. And maybe more importantly, probably the lack of end users, you know, willing to chase the market higher from here now that they know that we have a more supplies than we thought. And, you know, that's kind of the rub right now. You know, in the short term, the USDA just confirmed we have more supplies today than we did 3 weeks ago, a lot of which will be harvest supplies that, you know, either soak up existing sales contracts or become new sales over the scale. And, you know, while end users have definitely stepped in here incrementally on the brakes to add some forward coverage, you know, we're looking at extremely high shipping costs right now. And the global corn importer just doesn't look engaged. So, you know, you have global demand feeling really sluggish right now at a time when, you know, farmers are going to be selling and funds are probably going to be looking to pare down some of this spec length. And it simply becomes a path of least resistance because, you know, you've taken the market's natural buyer in the end user out, and right at the same time that you're re-engaging the market's natural seller and the farmer. So, you know, if you're not giving something to feed the bull every day, just simply looks like the easier path is lower until either we get this fund cleaned out, you know, get harvest closer to 75% complete, or, you know, you push prices low enough to spark that next round of meaningful demand. But, you know, as for today, we were dealing with some headlines. Initially, it was the surprise social post from President Trump that Russia and Ukraine had agreed to an energy infrastructure ceasefire. That lasted all but a few hours, as both Ukraine and Russia said, you know, neither agreed to such a deal, and then proceeded to strike each other again. We've talked a lot on here about the importance and the timing of Black Sea grain supplies and what that could mean for the world if, you know, a resolution to resume grain shipments can't be reached. The clock is definitely ticking there, you know, but for now the panic hasn't really set in. But as we get closer to December, January, February, you know, that's the real heart of the Ukrainian export window. You know, if the Black Sea is still closed by then, you know, the market is likely going to get a lot more anxious. But, you know, a little bit of caution here, because this could be a double-edged sword. If all of a sudden you can reopen the Black Sea, you know, you're looking at a flood of backlogged supplies hitting the market at once. You know, one analyst I talked to this morning said the flow of Russian wheat could be biblical. And if you're doing that, well, then, you know, not only does this Black Sea closure headline go from not being bullish anymore, now you're making it a bearish factor, as in that case, you're probably depressing Black Sea export values. And just when the function of this U.S. market is to go and try and find demand. So, again, I think bated breath here for the moment, but if there's hope a deal can be done on some type of corridor agreement in time, you know, then the panic is going to quickly slide into comfort. So all or nothing on this Black Sea thing, and something that we're going to have to pay attention, especially heading into that main Ukrainian export window. Another headline today pertained to the RVO, or the renewable volume obligation for U.S. biofuels. I'm going to use RVO acronym a lot here, but just know that it means just how much biofuel the government requires U.S. to make. They track this via RINs, which are created if you either, you know, create a barrel of select biofuels, or you import a foreign feedstock that then is used to make biofuel. Now, talk around U.S. biofuel policy has really taken a back seat lately, but is resurfacing in a big way this week. The White House just finished up its review of the EPA's SRE, another acronym for you, or the Small Refineries Exemptions Plan here today, with an announcement of addressing things here, quote, imminently. But if you haven't been following the twists and turns, back on August 31st, the EPA announced a much larger SRE for 25 and 26, calendar year 25 and 26, and shifted those RIN obligations from small refiners to large refiners. So basically taking the burden of that biofuel creation off small refiners and pushing it onto larger ones from 25 and 26 and into 2027. So on paper, that increases the volume obligation, which was incredibly bullish the soybean complex back in late August and early September. You know, I think beans were up 60 cents or something like that in a week. So, you know, many in the trade already believed that the 2027 RVO was impossible to obtain before the higher SRE allocation. So that's why you had such a bullish reaction. But now, in a complete 180, all of a sudden, it looks like the White House might simply offset the SRE by lowering the 2027 RVO in a one-for-one shift. This would be a big blow to ag in favor of big oil. And I, for one, would be incredibly interested to see how Secretary Rollins would spin this. But it's important to remember that biofuel tailwinds have helped lift our markets in a big way this year, particularly across the soybean complex. And now we're looking at a potential imminent announcement of the lowering of the 2027 RVO. You know, obviously more on this as we hear it, but, you know, the government rarely uses the word imminent. So likely looking at something here in the next few days, if not by the end of the week, and could have some big implications to the soybean market. But as it stands today, it feels, you know, like a time where markets are reevaluating things, you know, trying to get that new fair value and where that comes in. We've had a lot of positions paired and moved around since Friday afternoon, and I think the market just wants to sit here and wait for that next domino to fall. That said, expect prices can remain on edge here to start the week as we continue to digest that, you know, quite frankly, paradigm-shifting USDA data from Friday. You know, get more yield results in to either confirm or debunk those USDA yields. And again, you know, now looking at the potential change to U.S. biofuel policy. So, you know, the onset of harvest and fund liquidation likely going to keep selling pressure up here for the next few weeks. While I think, again, the function of the market is to go and secure some more export demand, which, again, might be difficult in the short run, considering South American supplies are cheap. And, you know, high ocean freight is really keeping global demand at that hand-to-mouth pace. Longer term, we're keeping our eyes on this Black Sea grain logistics storyline, you know, planting weather in Brazil, given this huge El Nino that we have, and then inflation. That's another key market driver that we're going to have to pay attention. But, you know, for now, it just feels like we need to do a little housekeeping. And clean up some of the oversized speculation across our space. Again, get a better understanding of yield, what this RVO announcement might be, and then figure out really at what price global demand starts to come back to the U.S. And once we get that, that's when I think we can get back to trading some baseline fundamentals. But, you know, those things feel, you know, at least a couple weeks away, if not more. You know, that's kind of how we see it and what we got our eyes on. I'll be back on tomorrow, so I'll look forward to talking with everyone again after the close tomorrow. Until then, hoping everybody has a great and safe rest of your Monday.
4: Well, thanks so much for the update, Jacob, and have a great day.
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4: That's been Jacob Christie with the Andersons with your market update on KFRM.
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17: It's time for the Kansas Wheat Report, brought to you by the Kansas Wheat Commission, helping build a better future for the Kansas wheat industry and the producers who grow it. More with your report right after this.
18: I'm Gordon Clark, and for this week's Kansas Wheat Report, we will discuss management adjustments when planting wheat late in the season. Some producers have delayed planting due to ongoing summer crop harvest or wet conditions following recent fall rains. Planting in early October is just beyond the optimal range for northwest Kansas and moving towards the latter part of the optimal range for north central Kansas. Planting late in October to early November remains acceptable in southeast and far south central Kansas, but is considered late for most other regions and beyond the cutoff for full crop insurance coverage. Although reasonable yields can still be achieved, late planted wheat typically experiences cooler fall temperatures and has less time to tiller before winter dormancy. This limited fall growth reduces yield potential and increases risk of the winter injury. Increasing seeding rate with delayed planting is likely the most important management adjustment farmers can make. Late planted wheat usually produces fewer fall tillers than wheat sown in the optimal time. Because fall tillers contribute to yield more than spring tillers, increasing seeding rates can help produce the final head density needed to capture yield potential. Recommended seeding rates for Kansas vary by precipitation zone and should be increased for each week planting is delayed beyond the optimal window. About 150,000 to 225,000 seeds per acre in western Kansas or 225,000 to 300,000 seeds per acre in eastern Kansas. Avoid excessive seeding rates since they increase the potential for lodging in greater early season water use. This can increase the risk of haying off where high fall biomass and limited spring moisture reduce yield as seen in the 2023-24 season. Maintain the optimal planting depth, 1 to 1.5 inches. Wheat requires at least 4 to 5 leaves and 1 to 2 tillers before winter dormancy to achieve maximum cold tolerance. Late planted wheat will most likely have fewer tillers and leaves than wheat planted at the optimal timing and therefore will be more susceptible to winter kill. Proper depth ensures good root anchorage and crown insulation for winter survival. Shallow seeding increases the risk of winter injury, while planting too deep may reduce emergence in cool soils. Aim for a uniform 1 to 1.5 inches below the soil surface. Apply starter phosphorus fertilizer with the seed. Phosphate-based starter fertilizer promotes early season wheat growth and tillering, which can help compensate for the delayed sowing date. Additionally, phosphorus is less available under cooler soil temperatures, which can result in phosphorus deficiency under cold weather conditions. When planting late, producers should strongly consider using about 20 to 30 pounds an acre of actual phosphorus directly with the seed, regardless of soil phosphorus levels. Displacement ensures roots can access phosphorus quickly, supporting early development. Variety selection. Although it may be too late to change varieties this season, keep in mind that varieties differ in tillering capacity and maturity. High tillering and early maturing varieties generally perform better when planted late than low tillering, later maturing varieties. Late planted wheat can translate into delayed development in the spring, which can result in plants being exposed to heat stress during grain filling, reducing the duration of the grain filling period and therefore grain yield. This information was published in the latest edition of the K-State Agronomy e-update. 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For Kansas Wheat, I'm Gordon Clark.
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21: 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Put a Geo in the trunk in case it broke down. I love that car. They made them out of metal in 1966, didn't they? No aluminum like today's car, no plastic like today. It's just solid steel from bumper to bumper. That's why there were no airbags in a 66 Caddy, because you didn't need them. Catch some doing 40 miles an hour, got out of the car to see what it was you crushed. Ran over a worm in my bug and I messed up the suspension. Driving along, I was like, whoa. Well, that had to be a night crawler.
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23: I'm Adam Hamilton. When I entered the Senate race, I was told to expect smears and false attacks. What I didn't expect was Roger Marshall and his allies lying about a tragic event decades ago for his political gain. Here's the truth. Over 20 years ago, the church investigated serious allegations against a volunteer at a youth retreat. Ultimately, the church reported him to law enforcement and banned him from church programs.
24: News reports say the attacks on Adam Hamilton don't hold up, and Hamilton later helped get the predator convicted. So why is Roger Marshall lying now? Because Marshall's trying to distract from his own shameful record. It's Marshall who failed to protect the victims of predators by voting to block the release of the Epstein files. And it's millionaire Marshall who sued hundreds of his own patients, had dozens of Kansans arrested after they fell behind on small medical debts. Roger Marshall won't fix the broken healthcare system. He's profiting from it. Roger Marshall protects the powerful, not us.
23: I'm Adam Hamilton, candidate for Senate, and I approve this message, paid for by Hamilton for Kansas.
25: Diesel prices decreased slightly from September record.
26: I'm Erin Anderson with Agribusiness News on Brownfield. Pioneer Brand's E-Series soybeans have redefined what's possible in soybean genetics. Unprecedented yield potential, superior agronomic performance. Z-Series is the one you trust to lead. A fuel economist says over-the-road diesel prices have slightly backed off from their record high set late last month. Patrick Dehan, head of petroleum analysis for Gas Buddy, says diesel spiked to an all-time high of $6.52 per gallon on September 22nd.
27: And has fallen back to about $6.29 a gallon. And with countries in the G7 agreeing to President Trump's request to release strategic reserves from some of those nations, we have seen more downward pressure on diesel.
26: But he tells Brownfield he's skeptical how long the decreases will last.
27: The way I would summarize it is if we see more escalations in the geopolitical tensions, we certainly could see re-aggravation in diesel prices going back up.
26: According to AAA, the national average fell to $6.26 a gallon on Monday, but is still $2.60 a gallon, or 71% higher than year-ago levels.
0: An ag economist says farmers expect farmland values to remain strong, according to the latest Ag Economy Barometer. Joanna Calusi with Purdue Center for Commercial Agriculture says the long-term farmland value expectations index reached a record high in September.
1: Alternative investments, inflation, and interest rates were mentioned as the three factors having the biggest influence on farmland values. This is largely explained by rising diesel and fertilizer prices.
0: She tells Brownfield, rising production costs continue to impact farmers' future decision-making.
1: We have seen farmers hold off on major investments over the past few months. High input costs were the main factor limiting improvement in their farms' financial situation.
0: Calusi says more than 70% of this month's respondents also expect cash rents to remain relatively steady next year. A market analyst says harvest lows are in and farmers should be looking to reward any price rallies as harvest progresses. Dan Bossy with Ag Resource Company says grain prices hit annual lows in late June with another downturn following USDA's September quarterly stocks report.
2: We now believe that the market's going to be very choppy, maybe have a higher bias, but that would all depend upon China. We need China to return to buy more U.S. corn and soybeans, or we need a South American weather problem.
0: Bossy says farmers should be watching for strengthening in local basis. I'm Erin Anderson for Brownfield.
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4: Now time for the market recap for this Monday, October 12th. December corn up 3.25 at 483. March up 3 at 497.25. And May up 2.5 at 504.5. December Kansas City wheat down 4 at 715.25. March down 3.75 at 728. And May down 3.5 at 733.25. December Chicago wheat up 1.25 at 672.25. March up 3/4 at 686. And May up 1/4 at 692.25. November soybeans down 4.25 at 1287.75. January down 4 at 1304.75. And March down 4.25 at 1314.5. October soybean meal up 6.90 at 375.60. December up 3.10 at 368.70. And January up 1.90 at 365.60. October soybean oil up 58 at 68.30, December up 61 at 68.63, and January up 60 at 68.83. In the livestock futures, October live cattle down 22 at 224.75, December down 45 at 226.60, and February up 10 at 229.57. October feeder cattle down 37 at 343.87. November down 85 at 341.10. And January down 60 at 335.75. October lean hogs up 55 at 75.60. December up 55 at 68.37. And February up 105 at 70.30. In the oil futures, West Texas crude up 2.37 at 94.22, gasoline up 1 cent at 3.30, and heating oil up 1 cent at 4.75. And that's been the market recap for this Monday, October 12th. I'm Lexi Bates.
5: The Public News Service Daily Newscast for October 12th, 2026. I'm Mary Sherman. President Donald Trump announced an energy ceasefire between Russia and Ukraine on Sunday, claiming both countries had agreed to the arrangement. The news comes as a bipartisan group of six senators is calling for Trump to back away from a plan to purchase diesel from Russia. Trump claims the deal will lower fuel prices, but there are concerns it would provide revenue for Russia's war in Ukraine. The average price for diesel in the U.S. is $6.19 per gallon. The skyrocketing costs, driven largely by Trump's inability to fully reopen the Strait of Hormuz after attacking Iran, is prompting many freight operators to consider adding electric vehicles to their fleets. Erica Lattis has more.
6: Guillermo Ortiz with the Natural Resources Defense Council says electrifying the nation's freight system would not only reduce harmful air pollution, it would boost the economy.
7: The opportunity to clean those up and invest in new technology provides new opportunities for jobs, new opportunities for growth.
6: Because nearly everything Americans buy travels by truck at some point, rising freight costs are not limited to truckers. According to a Rocky Mountain Institute analysis, switching from diesel to electric heavy-duty vehicles would lower operating costs by up to 50%.
5: Researchers say the affordability crisis in the U.S. is real and widespread. According to the Georgetown Center on Poverty and Inequalities Family Economic Well-Being Index, 70% of Americans are struggling to afford at least one of four basic needs. Executive Director Lelaine Bigelow says the affordability problem is much bigger than policy debates often acknowledge.
8: For a long time, we have tended to think of affordability as a problem for people with the lowest incomes. But increasingly, we are hearing stories from people at all income levels who are feeling squeezed by the cost of everyday essentials.
5: Up to 3 million Americans who've paid student loans based on their income are facing a one-time massive tax bomb. Roz Brown has the story from New Mexico.
9: Some people spend 20 or 25 years paying down income-driven student loans, called IDRs, and still owe money. Until recently, loans could be forgiven at that point, and the balance due exempted from federal taxes. But that provision was not renewed in the GOP's 2025 reconciliation bill. Now, a new report by Jennifer Zhang with Protect Borrowers shows in the next decade, New Mexico students with loans technically forgiven could be on the hook for $6,000 to $10,000 in federal taxes.
10: As of 2022, most borrowers who qualified for cancellation under IDR made less than $50,000 a year. So folks from lower income backgrounds are actually going to be hit the hardest.
9: She notes the state ranks sixth for how much taxing canceled student debt can raise a family's federal taxes. The top states are Louisiana, Mississippi, and Arkansas.
5: This is Public News Service. Food security groups are calling for harsher consequences for the country's top egg producers for price gouging the cost of eggs. As Isabel Charlet reports, a Department of Justice investigation found Cal-Maine, the largest egg producer in the U.S., and others allegedly worked together to artificially increase prices in 2023 while blaming the increase on the bird flu.
11: Cal-Maine's profits increased tenfold to over $1 billion in a year in 2022 during the first major wave of bird flu. Sarah Carden with Farm Action says the company is settling with the DOJ instead of going to court, but the settlement is not nearly high enough to protect consumers from future misdeeds.
12: The financial penalties are just not severe enough. The fine is about 0.23% of the profits they made in 1 year. So instead of being disincentivizing, it's really more of like a cost of doing business.
11: Carden explains while the DOJ and the plaintiffs have agreed to the terms of the settlement, a federal court still has to approve them.
5: The November election is 22 days away. And as Texas voters go to the polls, they're most concerned.

0: This is a coordinated monthly test of all broadcast stations in Kansas and the Kansas City metropolitan area. Equipment that can quickly warn you during emergencies is now being tested. If this had been an actual emergency, such as severe weather watches or warnings, or other local area emergencies, official messages and information would have followed the alert tones. This station serves the state of Kansas and or the Kansas City area. This concludes this test of the emergency alert system.
1: I would repeal expanded Medicaid coverage if federal funding drops below 90%. Chase Jensen with Dakota Rural Action says if it passes and federal funding is cut, more than 30,000 South Dakotans could lose their insurance.
2: South Dakotans have pretty clearly spoken that this is not an area where they're willing to let their neighbors not have access to basic health care.
1: Jensen says in addition to people losing coverage, rural hospitals and clinics couldn't keep operating without that funding. In 2022, South Dakota voters approved a constitutional amendment to expand Medicaid eligibility to people making up to 138% of the poverty level. Supporters of the proposed amendment say it would let South Dakota voters and legislators decide whether Medicaid expansion is worth the cost if federal funding drops.
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5: Welcome to the Harvest USA Report. I'm Brian Hale, an original production of Howard Hale Broadcasting, now expanded throughout North America.
6: Well, we got some weather.
7: Finally, huh?
6: Yeah, well, it's been really great. I mean, there's harvesting going like crazy. I better say we're talking to Hawk and Cornea. Let's see, Bear Lake.
7: Kind of by Bear Lake, yeah. We're just about a half hour south, a little town called Woodruff, Utah.
6: You're at Woodruff?
7: Yep.
6: We got just a tad bit of snow this morning. They say there's about 6 inches in Great Falls and Dutton. And you get to Brady and it's flagged off. Cardston has a lot. They got it yesterday morning. But we just got a skiff on our windshield. So
7: yeah.
6: You're about 7,000 feet up there in Bear Lake, right?
7: Yeah, the valley floor in Evanston, which is, you know, half hour south of us is 7,200 feet, but we're sitting at like 65, but we run our cows up on that Mount McKinnon's about 7,500 feet. And there wasn't any snow up there this morning, which is kind of surprising because we're one of the first places to see the Great White Cowboy, you know, bringing the cows home. And it says on the forecast for this week that there's supposed to be 4 or 5 days of storms, which would be good because we're really dry down here. We had a couple of late storms, probably a month ago. That's really saved our fall feed because up until then, we just had dirt for the cows to come home on. But, you know, now there's finally something for them. We had a heck of a summer with no water. It was drier than dry around here. So any of these storms, we're welcoming them because, you know, there's just not a lot of feed for these cows to come home to. So we're glad to have it.
6: So did you get hit with any fires? Like, it seems like everybody out down there.
7: Yeah, when you added it all up, it was over 100,000 acres burned up, but we never did see that up here.
8: That's going to do it for today's Harvest USA Report. Thanks again for listening, and may God bless. I'm Brian Hale.
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10: a connection to recent executive orders from President Donald Trump designed to boost and protect our nation's beef supply.
11: In addition to the order to allow farmers to process their own food, I'm also signing an order authorizing ranchers to protect rural communities and cattle.
10: And USDA programs and initiatives. Agriculture Undersecretary for Food Safety Mindy Brashears explains one executive order focuses on strengthening packer competition and expanding market access for our country's meat producers.
12: That particular executive order was focused on our packers and stock yard options, and that does fall under AMS.
10: The Agricultural Marketing Service.
12: We will be not only looking at the packers and stock yard and looking at expanded market access through that, we will also be doing a study on MCOL, Mandatory Country of Origin Labeling, just the feasibility of that. There will be some data collected on that.
10: As for the Undersecretary's mission area of food safety.
12: Our piece is inspection, and there are many components of the executive order that deals with inspection and increasing the capacity for our ranchers.
10: One example is expanding specific food safety and inspection service programs to increase shipping of state-inspected meat across state lines.
12: In some areas of the country, we've been told that it can take up to a year to get their animals in a small plant in some of the more remote areas, or they have to drive 5 hours to take their animal in to get harvested. There's a lot of outdated regulations that we are looking to modify to really move toward new technology, and this could be anything from record keeping all the way down to how people wash their hands and what we expect of that. And then also really giving access through not only our custom exempt programs, perhaps moving to a state program inspection, or even state programs moving to CIS so the product can cross state lines and have further access to more customers. So we have several components in place to be able to facilitate those different actions.
10: One clarification regarding the role of the food safety inspection process.
12: Both the secretary and the president said, we're here to provide access, but we are not compromising food safety, and we're certainly not getting rid of inspection.
10: USDA also has a website available with information on both current and proposed efforts in beef industry support. www.usda.gov/ranchers-first. I'm Rod Bain reporting for the U.S. Department of Agriculture in Washington, D.C.
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18: Time now for the O'Reilly Update message of the day. On this Monday, I'm thinking about FBI surveillance. Apparently, Christopher Wray, the bureau chief under President Biden, ordered agents to track Melania Trump, Barron Trump, and White House Chief of Staff Susie Wiles. This was all attached to the raid on Mar-a-Lago looking for documents. You'll remember that story. But what exactly did Ray do? Did he break the law? Well, we'll never know because the press will not report any of this, and the Democratic Party surely does not want to get into it. What exactly is the point of tracking Barron Trump, who was 16 at the time? You're intruding on his privacy. This deserves an explanation, does it not? Any fair-minded person knows this is all about politics. Christopher Wray wanted Biden to win, so he was snooping for dirt on the Trump family. That is beyond shady. If I was FBI Chief Cash Patel, I'd make a big deal out of this. Why is the FBI, under the authority of the president, investigating the wife and teenage son of a political rival? Well, most of us already know the answer to that question, and it's shameful. I'm Bill O'Reilly. I approve the message by writing it. You can reach me, Bill at BillO'Reilly.com, Bill at BillO'Reilly.com, name in town if you wish to opine. Now let's go to the mail. Tom Toot, Parsippany, New Jersey. Tom used the internet text site. Hey, Bill, just watch The Siege of London. Great old school reporting. That is where the U.S. is heading if we don't wise up. We already see significant examples of it, as you highlighted in your report. It's not Islamophobic to want to preserve American values. Depends how you do it. You don't want to deride another culture. But absolutely, I don't want Sharia courts. I don't want all this. And I do believe, after doing that,

London documentary on News Nation was highly informative and entertaining. Very disconcerting that the problems of immigration in London and Western Europe are parallel to our own country. Not yet. And look, like him or hate him, you got to give Trump credit for that. You have to, if you're an honest person. You're not honest, you're not honest, but Trump came in and he stopped it. Him, not Congress. Got to give him credit. 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Now, the O'Reilly Update brings you something you might not know. 125 years ago today, President Theodore Roosevelt officially renamed the nation's most famous residence. The home had gone by many names: the Presidential Palace, Executive Mansion, or simply 1600 Pennsylvania Avenue. Henceforth, it would be known as the White House. Here is the story. Construction began in October 1792. Workers were slaves from Maryland and Virginia, European immigrants, white laborers, and freed blacks. Although President Washington oversaw the project, he never lived there. 8 years later, John Adams became the first chief executive to reside in the mansion. During the War of 1812, the British set fire to the president's house, but the building survived. In the fall of 1901, President William McKinley was assassinated in upstate New York. Vice President Roosevelt was immediately sworn into office. His first major project was a complete renovation of the Executive Mansion. On October 12th, T.R. unveiled his proposal, along with a new name. He ordered all government documents, stationery, and letters originating from the mansion bear the words, "The White House, Washington, D.C." Roosevelt then had a prayer taken from a letter sent by John Adams to his wife engraved in the mantle of the state dining room. The prayer says, "I pray heaven to bestow the best of blessings on this house and all that shall hereafter inhabit it. May none but honest and wise men ever rule under this roof." And here's something else you might not know. It is a constant challenge to actually keep the White House white. Pollution, snow, hot summers easily stain the shiny exterior. The entire building gets a new coat of paint every 4 years to maintain its proper color. The job takes 600 gallons of white paint. Back in a moment. 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

0: 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Thank you for listening to the O'Reilly Update. I am Bill O'Reilly. 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
3: Now time for the regional weather summary on KPRM. A chance for some scattered showers and storms will be possible for tonight for southern Nebraska and into northern Kansas as a cold front moves through the top portion of Kansas. There will be a better chance for showers and storms arriving Tuesday afternoon through early Thursday as that cold front continues to make its way southward through the region. Temperatures will move back to more seasonable levels by Wednesday. Highs will reach into the upper 50s to mid 60s by the end of the work week. And that's been the regional weather summary on KFRM.
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5: With farming and ranching comes busy schedules. Disasters we may face every day are not always front of mind. Statewide Disaster Education Coordinator for Nebraska Extension, Sonny Cochran, talks about the importance of being prepared for the many disasters producers in Nebraska face, affecting their land, livestock, and families.
6: We're talking about being prepared, so planning, preparing, and then steps you could take to protect your family, your livestock, and your community. So we're doing all hazards. And yeah, there's been a lot of fires, but it's almost been statewide as well. So we had some fires early on in eastern Nebraska, and we're getting into harvest season. We're gonna wanna think about fires and preparedness with our equipment as we get into the fields as well. You have equipment that might get hot as you're going down the rows, and sometimes we have leaves and stalks get up into those combines and other pieces of equipment. You know, it could be that you're in an ATV or UTV and you accidentally happen to drive across really dry grass. And just because we've had some rain doesn't mean we're still at risk for fires. So one thing people can do as well is when you are, you know, you have a trailer, you have a truck, make sure those chains are up so they're not going to spark along the concrete or asphalt and accidentally catch fire as you go along roadways. Having communications equipment with you, having a plan or a map of your farm or ranch or acreage so first responders know where to go, and that map is located in a place when they enter the property that they know where the gates are, they know where the risks are, they know where the chemicals are, the fuel is, you know, that bull, where is that bull that might be on your property. So we have a lot of resources we can help people with and talk through. And you know, if you're living in a small town, maybe you have a farm or a ranch and you know, your parents are out there, you're out there, but your parents are in town, you know, talk about those things as well. Do you have a quick go bag you can grab? That's what we're talking about here. Do you have an emergency kit if there's a flood or tornado and you've got to be in place for a few days because first responders can't get to you? Do you have a weather radio? Do you have, you know, your phones charged? Do you have that list of who you can call and write that down, that number? All our cell phones have that in our phones as my son is like, Ben. Well, that doesn't help me know what his phone number is if my cell phone isn't working. So it's really important to have all those pieces, no matter where you live. So I think one of the things that's really helpful is learn about your community, okay? And check on your neighbors, take care of your neighbors. I mean, even if it's really hot, it's not today, hot, cold, whatever it might be, you can also, you know, take classes. So find out where there's a CPR class that you can take so you can protect your family. You can volunteer. There's different organizations, whether it's, you know, community emergency response teams, if you get involved with scouting, if you get involved with your American Legion or VFW, whatever it might be, to try and make sure the entire community has those resources. Again, those first responders, your emergency manager, your volunteer fire department, they're going to be busy responding to that. And at the same time, you can take steps to protect your family, check in on neighbors, and think about the emergency plans. What is the emergency plan for your local school? Your local faith-based group, is it your church? What is their emergency plan? Where are the shelters in your community? Figure out all those things ahead of time and then get engaged with those community, your emergency managers. Say, what else can I do to help? Your county officials, your mayor, you know, they may already have some meetings that the community can join in to all come together to learn how they can better protect their community.
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8: I'm Steve Knopfinger, and on the front porch today, I'll be hosting Teal Mills. She is an agronomist for Hogemeyer Hybrids, and today she's going to talk about her life growing up, early interest especially in plants, and some of the history of both the Hogemeyer and Pioneer companies and the family history of the Hogemeyer family. That's today on the front porch.
9: 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I'm Dr. Wes Stafford, on behalf of Compassion, inviting you to brighten your day and encourage your walk with Christ. Now here's author, speaker, and comedian Ken Davis reminding us of the difference between giving and taking.
10: This little girl asked her mom for a dollar to give to an old lady in the park. Her mom was very touched by her child's kindness and gave her the dollar. "There you are, my dear," she said, "but tell me, isn't the lady able to work anymore?" "Oh, yes," the little girl said, "she sells candy." One of the most important virtues we can teach our children is giving, teaching them to see the needs of other people and take sacrificial action to make a difference. Nothing will fire up a reason for living more than that. An old friend, Charles Jones, used to say, "There are two kinds of people in the world, givers and takers. The takers eat better. The givers sleep better." Charlie was right. The daughter of one of my friends who works for Compassion collects shoes all year long and then sends them with Compassion representatives like myself to give to children who don't have shoes. A young boy does the same thing with blankets. These children have seen poverty and thought of a way to make a difference. Not only are the children who receive the shoes thrilled, this kind of giving thrills the child who does it forever. I love working for Compassion. I love seeing the joy they bring to children. I love watching the joy in people who have learned to lighten up and give.
9: 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Please visit us on the web at compassion.com. I'm Dr. Wes Stafford, encouraging you to lighten up.
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3: Now time for the market recap for this Monday, October 12th. December corn up 3 1/4 at 483. March up 3 at 497 1/4. And May up 2 1/2 at 504 1/2. December Kansas City wheat down 4 at 715 1/4. March down 3 3/4 at 728. And May down 3 1/2 at 733 1/4. December Chicago wheat up 1 1/4 at 672 1/4. March up 3/4 at 686. And May up 1/4 at 692 1/4. November soybeans down 4 1/4 at 1287 3/4. January down 4 at 1304 3/4. And March down 4 1/4 at 1314 1/2. October soybean meal up 690 at 375.60. December up 310 at 368.70. And January up 190 at 365.60. October soybean oil up 58 at 68.30. December up 61 at 68.63. And January up 60 at 68.83. In the livestock futures, October live cattle down 22 at 224.75. December down 45 at 226.60. And February up 10 at 229.57. October feeder cattle down 37 at 343.87. November down 85 at 341.10. And January down 60 at 335.75. October lean hogs up 55 at 75.60. December up 55 at 68.37. And February up 105 at 70.30. In the oil futures, West Texas crude up 237 at 94.22. Gasoline up 1 cent at 3.30. And heating oil up 1 cent at 4.75. And that's been the market recap for this Monday, October 12th. I'm Lexi Bates.
12: 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I'm Erin Anderson with the Brownfield Dairy Update. Every calf deserves a hero. 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A USDA official says recent changes to the dairy margin coverage program could provide dairy producers with additional risk management tools. Richard Fordyce, the Undersecretary for Farm Production and Conservation, says the updates are designed to strengthen protections for participating dairies.
13: The opportunity to update and make more current their production numbers to support their enrollment in DMC, that's available.
12: He tells Brownfield, coverage will more accurately reflect current market conditions.
13: Working Families Tax Cuts Act allowed the ability to protect the margin on Tier 1 from 5 million to 6 million pounds. A dairy that had production numbers in 2019, certainly those production numbers look different today.
12: Producers can apply now through December 18th through their local FSA office. Cash dairy prices were up Friday to end the week at the CME. Dry whey was up 1 to 86. No sales were reported. 40-pound cheese blocks were up 3 to 138.5. 4 sales were reported, ranging from 136.5 to 138. Cheese barrels were unchanged at 145 1/4. No sales were reported. Butter was down 2.5 to 127.5. 11 sales were reported, ranging from 124 to 126. Nonfat dry milk was up 3/4 to 226 3/4. 9 sales were reported, ranging from 226 to 227. I'm Erin Anderson with the Brownfield Dairy Update.
14: Hi, this is Kyle Bauer with Plain Talk with the girl that's married to the local Sasquatch. Super fan.
15: Let's just call him a super fan. I'm not sure he's an expert, although he has watched a lot of documentaries about Sasquatch.
14: I'd say that's probably as close as anybody's going to get.
15: He says that was his childhood nightmare, was getting chased by Sasquatch.
14: Really?
15: Yeah. Even into adulthood, he would say that he had nightmares about
14: Sasquatch. I watch too many movies. Well, there's number one, New Jersey just had a national Sasquatch calling contest in New Jersey. And there's a lot of people that compete in it every year, and they have a cash prize for it. And Michael O'Connor was given the crown this year.
15: How do you call Sasquatch?
14: Well, that's what it's like. Well, in the article all about it, and I thought, well, surely they'll have a recording of it here. They didn't.
15: They didn't?
14: No. And so, and by the way, it appears that part of what you get is accuracy of sounds, but secondly, how long you can do it.
15: Mm-hmm.
14: And he is a singer, so therefore he has the vocal cords to do it. And
15: okay.
14: He was surprised he won. And in fact, because he's a singer, they were supposed to have a singing gig, but it was the outdoor venue, and it was canceled because of bad weather.
15: Mm.
14: And so he wasn't even going to go. And then he ends up winning. So that's kind of, nobody cares about that so much except Michael Connor, except everybody's got to be at this point saying, what does a Sasquatch sound like?
15: Right.
14: So I went to the internet.
15: Okay. And you were able to find something.
14: Yeah.
15: Okay.
14: Oh, and there's just lots of recordings, not of people calling it, but recordings of Sasquatch.
15: Oh, true recordings.
14: Yes.
15: Oh,
14: well,
15: okay.
14: they find the feed anyway, and they hear these noises. And the most common one is in a forest just about 40 miles north of Houston. There's been over 40 sightings, not just foot sightings, sightings of Sasquatch in the last year.
15: Okay.
14: Okay. And it's that it's not uncommon when you're walking through to hear the sound of the Sasquatch.
15: Okay.
14: So, okay,
15: all
14: I've
15: right.
14: got it queued up here.
15: Here we go. Waiting patiently.
14: Waiting patiently.
15: It's probably going to be an ad.
16: Could we be hearing more evidence of Bigfoot?
14: Oh, jeez.
15: Okay. You thought you had it queued up.
14: I thought I had it queued up.
15: Well, you're going to have to work on that.
14: Yeah, I'll work on that. So now I can't hear it because my headphones are on. Oh, jeez. Okay, they're also, you're going to have to fill while I cue this up.
15: Well, I'll tell you, I just spent the weekend in Colorado, and we didn't see Sasquatch. And in fact, the gal that checked us into our Airbnb, the owners of the Airbnb, she said, the bears have really calmed down. I haven't seen one in 2 weeks.
14: Okay.
15: Behind our house.
14: Do and we kind of said, spray?
15: Oh, well, our friend Chris, she had a bear, I think it was a whistle she had somewhere buried in her bag that she was carrying. So we kind of laughed
14: like
15: about that.
14: Like just a referee's whistle?
15: I don't know. A bear whistle.
14: Oh, you never saw it?
15: I never saw it. She never had to get it out.
14: Does it go, here bear, here bear?
15: Yeah, probably. Yeah, probably so. You know, the trail that we walked on, we did the like Horse Thief Canyon trail. When we got there, it was pretty quiet. There weren't a lot of people there. Boy, by the time we left, it was packed with people.
14: Huh.
15: So I just can't imagine a bear coming anywhere near that because
14: you would think
15: people
14: not.
15: And people walking dogs.
14: Unless he's looking for picnic baskets.
15: You walk up to a waterfall and did you find your sound effect
14: theoretically,
15: here?
14: I
15: yes.
14: Did.
15: Okay. We'll try again.
16: According to one respected linguist,
15: there it is.
14: Okay.
15: What do you think that really sounds like, though?
14: I don't know.
15: Oh, it's not some sort of a dog
14: well,
15: or coyote?
14: Well, again, there's enough people that said it's unique. And the interesting thing is, of course, it could be that it's the same recorded sound in Texas and California and the New Jersey area.
15: Okay.
14: And so, and it's always deep in the forest.
15: Hmm.
14: So, anyway, if you hear, woo-woo, or-woo, or-woo, it could
15: there
14: be something,
15: it
14: or
15: okay.
14: it could be Sasquatch. And if you really want to know, you can go. It's not very hard to find on the internet. And I'm really very disappointed that it didn't queue up.
15: Yeah. Well, we got the gist of it anyway.
14: Right.
15: But yeah, we didn't. So we didn't see. We saw deer. I guess we did see deer several times this weekend. But we didn't see any bears. We didn't see a moose.
14: Didn't
15: you
14: see
15: know.
14: Any elk.
15: I don't think we saw any elk even in our walking, but you know, like I said, we saw a lot of people on the trail with us, and so
14: were you in a national forest?
15: I'm not sure, honestly.
14: You're getting, I mean, the elk season is open through a lot of the Rockies, and I'm thinking, well, you wouldn't want to be trekking through an area where there was hunters,
15: right?
14: So.
15: Well, yeah, no, I don't think where this trail was, they would allow that. I'm sure, you know, too many people around. So, and I'm sure it's prime leaf peeping season right now in that area of Colorado, and so I'm sure that's why there were so many people, because there were people that were just stopping just to take pictures of the aspen trees because they're all so pretty right now.
14: So other people were there to cover distance as an exercise.
15: Yeah, there were people. Yeah, and in this trail you could go further. You could go to what's called Pancake Rocks, and we kind of asked again. We thought we had been walking a really long time and thought we've got to be close to Pancake Rock. Well, we found out that Pancake Rock is like 6 miles up, and we had gone like 1.3 is all we had gone. And so we laughed. She said, yeah. She said, I'm at this. And she said, so you're about 5 miles. And we kind of looked at each other and went, yeah, forget that.
14: That didn't happen.
15: We were already done. And so we kept walking. We got to a waterfall. And so we were able to see the waterfall.
14: That would disappoint you if you quit and you were like a quarter of a mile.
15: Right. And that's why we stopped her and asked. But she looked, she was the real thing. Like, she had the hiking gear and she, you know, she knew what she was doing. We just
14: at least
15: kinda,
14: she looked the part.
15: She looked the part. We just kind of meander along. But after our hike on Saturday, we went to Victor, Colorado, which is a historic mining town that I had never visited before. But it was a really interesting place. It was established in 1894, and it was a gold mining town. And it's near Cripple Creek.
14: Okay.
15: So Victor and Cripple Creek. And there's still a mine there. It's an open pit mine. Mm-hmm. And we actually saw a shuttle bus with, we assume, people who work at the mine coming into town. It was like a van, you know, and they were in there. And so we're assuming that they shuttle people back and forth to work because it's still an open working mine. But this town at one time had 48 saloons.
14: Wow.
15: When it first was established, it was a booming town, had a huge population, and then it all burned down in 1899, and they had to start over. So it was only like booming for about 5 years before they had this huge fire and it all burned. And so then they had to rebuild.
14: And possibly at that point, the glimmer might have been off the gold and they only built 25 saloons instead of
15: 40. Yeah, right. Yeah. There are still a few saloons left in town and just neat buildings, neat to see. And they had this German bakery that was really, really good. So we enjoyed just walking around and seeing something that we hadn't seen before, and it was really, really busy. Or it wasn't really busy.
14: Okay.
15: So we didn't have to fight a big crowd.
14: Right.
15: Now, the German bakery was very busy, so that's obviously their claim to fame, mm-hmm. I would say, in that town. So.
14: And so how many, would that be, how long a drive is that from Colorado Springs?
15: Oh, gosh.
14: 2 hours, 5 hours, 1 hour, 15 minutes?
15: No, more like an hour, maybe an hour and a half. It's
14: Well, that's why I figured it had to be close to a large population area, because, I mean, people aren't going to come from Montana to go to a German bakery.
15: Right, yeah. It's known, Victor, Colorado, known as the City of Gold Mines. Well-preserved historic gold mining town. It sits at 10,000 feet of elevation in Teller County. So it became a major hub of the Cripple Creek and Victor Gold Rush, earning the nickname City of Mines, a peak turn of the century population of roughly 18,000.
14: Wow.
15: And now it has a population of 400.
14: Wow.
15: So just think, you know. So it's southwest of Pikes Peak. It's about 5 miles from Cripple Creek. It says right here, 45 minutes west of Colorado Springs.
14: There you go.
15: So it takes, you know, by the time you drive through the mountains, it takes a little bit longer. It was just kind of fun to explore that one. And gosh, then like I said, we stayed near Florissant. We ate pizza Saturday night in a restaurant. It's all about the eating for us.
14: It appears
15: really.
14: So.
15: The eating and the thrift shopping.
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19: Socialism is spreading, threatening America's heartland. 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
14: It's time to head out on the front porch on KFRM. Grab your favorite drink, sit back, relax, and enjoy the conversation on the front porch.
8: I'm Steve Knopfsinger, and on the front porch today, I'm hosting Teal Mills. She is an agronomist with Hogemeyer Hybrids. Today, she's going to talk about her life growing up, her early interests, especially in plants and crops, and she's going to talk about both her work history and the history of the Hogemeyer family and company. In this first segment, she's going to talk about her life growing up, her early interests in schooling, and her interests in work and plants. Teal, could you please tell our listeners about your life growing up and where you grew up and siblings and early interest in life?
20: Yeah, so grew up in the Texas Panhandle, graduated from Bushland High School there, out in the Panhandle. Main interest growing up, honestly, was volleyball and sports. Grew up very much in a farming ranching community, but neither my mom or dad were farmers or ranchers. My mom worked in the school district. My dad was a brick mason, so kind of have two older half-brothers with happy, healthy nieces and nephews, thankfully there. Came to Mandarin, Oklahoma State, and that's kind of where I went pre-vet, of course, like most undergrads. Found out that I could go to school for less time, only 4 years, and get a degree there with plant sciences. And no one's ever going to call you at 10, 11 o'clock at night because their corn got out or, you know, it's calving or anything. So I found out that plants were the base of even animal agriculture, kind of the base of everything. Really fell in love with plant physiology, chemistry at Oklahoma State, and then continued on to do, so jokes on me, I didn't want to go to school for 8 years, so I chose to do school for 6 years and did my master's at the University of Arkansas. In crop soil environmental sciences there, and did my master's in weed science. So, yeah.
8: So, was there anyone in your family that farmed or ranched, or grandparents or anybody? Uncles, aunts?
20: No. Yeah, no, definitely, like I said, neighbors, you know, literally would shag softballs as they got hit over the fence after practice in a cotton field or a sorghum field, because that was mainly what was growing there. Now it's a whole subdivision of houses, but it used to be a cotton or a, like I said, sorghum field back in the day. Like I said, grew up very close to agriculture, just never, you know, super involved in it growing up. Like I said, focused more on sports. Definitely the passion for agriculture came just from interest in, like I said, what plants can do, right? They have to fix and grow everything where they are right there. They can't get up and walk down to the grocery store and go get more nutrients. They've got to figure it out, you know?
8: Yeah.
20: So, yeah.
8: Did any of your brothers end up in ag, or what are they doing now?
20: No, one works for Energy Transfer, and then the other is working at the U.S. Postal Service. So, like I said, I'm kind of the odd sheep in the family, but I've always enjoyed sciences. I did, even in high school, enjoyed biology and stuff like that. So I don't think it really surprises me that I chose, like I went undergrad for animal science. I've always enjoyed sciences. Just kind of the surprise was my introduction to plant science class at Oklahoma State with Dr. Lancaster there. She's now actually at K-State. Funny enough, small world, with my advisor back in the day. And yeah, I just enjoyed her class, learning about it. Like I said, I think so many people take for granted the food that's on their plate, right? The clothes that we wear that have cotton in them. You know, you grow up alongside it and you can ignore it for so long. And it's just wild when you finally open your eyes to it, how how impactful those crops are.
8: You said you were in college for eight years?
20: Six years. Did 4 years of my undergrad at Oklahoma State and then finished my master's at the University of Arkansas in a couple of years.
8: So what crop did you work on during your master's?
20: I got to work. So my main thesis was actually rice competition with multi-resistant barnyard grass. So rice and barnyard grass is kind of my main thesis of focus. But I actually went to work with Dr. Burgos and her program mainly because she did a lot of specialty fruit and vegetables. So she did all of the testing and labeling for a lot of the fruit crops for herbicide residues and things like that. So there I got to work with pumpkins, I got to work with peaches, blackberries, like the rice, which is grown in the Texas Panhandle, you know, western Kansas, anybody from there can imagine, you know, whole lakes and you have so much water, you can just flood irrigate a field, you know, it was just a wild concept to me. So I thought it was a really fun opportunity. Anybody that tells you that rice is really fun probably grew up with it. There's a reason why I came back to Kansas, and my first job actually out of college was back in wheat. I used to curse wheat because it was so cold growing up. You know, you plant it in the fall, growing, you know, kind of in the winter, and you harvest it. You know, it's just an off-season crop. But I went so quickly back to wheat after working in rice. But lovely crop, interesting, but nobody tells you that it's going to be, you know, 100% humidity and 100 plus degrees, and that water gets almost 100 degrees and there's snakes in it. And back in the day, you know, when I was working research, there were no tablets and phones to take data. You know, you took it all pen and paper, and I'm a very sweaty person, so high humidity, sweat, and taking notes on pen and paper, it can be a very delicate balance there to get data actually wrote down.
8: Yeah. So. Did you get carried off by mosquitoes too, or?
20: No, but I did find out that in Arkansas, mosquitoes are big enough to bite through jeans. That was kind of like the grown-ups in Texas Panhandle. You know, usually if you had your blue jeans on, you're pretty safe from the mosquitoes. There was a couple times I was, you know, kneeled over, taking heady notes and different things in rice. And yeah, there would be some huge mosquito whelps up my legs biting through my jeans. That was a different sensation for sure.
8: Yeah, it doesn't sound very fun at all.
20: No, like I said, if anybody ever gives the opportunity to tour rice production, it's so interesting. I definitely recommend it. But if anybody's like, man, I've got a great scouting job for you and it's going to be in rice, maybe politely decline.
8: Oh, man. I can only imagine. that and the snakes.
20: Yeah.
8: So, and where... Where did you meet your husband at? We talked earlier.
20: Yeah, so my husband and I met at Oklahoma State. We actually met taking a forage class together in undergrad. So he's also an agriculture and agronomist himself. So.
8: Okay, what did he decide to specialize in or do?
20: So his undergrad is actually in ag economics with a minor in, I think, kind of plant science or turf IPM. I can't remember which one he landed on. He would have, I think, just kept collecting degrees had we not met. It's always the joke. And then he worked for a while with the other weed science professor at the University of Arkansas while I was working on my master's. So that was kind of nice, kind of, you know, step for both of us. And then he has a master's in, I think it's business and finance. And if he hears this, he's going to kill me because I always say it wrong. I know I said it wrong just now. His eyes are going to roll. But he's definitely more business mindset and research minded than I am.
8: And do you two have any, kids or pet kids right now?
20: Yeah, no children of our own yet. Like I said, blessed with many of healthy nieces and nephews in our lives, but just four fur children currently, two cats and two dogs that we pay the bills for at the house for sure.
8: Yeah.
20: It's their house. We just live here.
8: So after you finished your master's, where did you end up going to work at?
20: Yeah, so after my master's at the University of Arkansas, my first job out of college was with Syngenta, working for AgriPro, rolled up under the Syngenta umbrella, actually around Junction City, Kansas. I was working in seed production research as an agronomist for them. Back in the day working on hybrid wheat. So,
8: are they I haven't really kept up on the hybrid wheat. I thought I saw a news release, but are they still working on hybrid wheat at this time? Or
20: Since I left, I haven't really, kept up with it much. Went back to corn and beans. I'm sure they are. I mean, they've spent quite a bit of money and research into it, but I couldn't say for sure, where they're at. Or I have no insight there. I haven't worked over there in over 8 years now.
8: Oh, so. Okay.
20: Yeah. I've been out of the weed game for a minute.
8: Yeah, okay. And I don't know, did you have any along the way hobbies or other things you like to do outside of work, or what's...
20: I am so incredibly boring. When I'm not walking row crops, I am in my garden messing with my tomatoes and my jalapenos, or I currently think I'm only down to like 100 indoor house plants. I definitely took the plant train, and I was like, man, I think all of these are so interesting. Love to grow and study them. So, yeah, that's the joke, is we've got an indoor jungle going on here. So most of my indoor plants, a lot of people always ask, are monstera or philodendrons. So I do not have any luck growing cactuses and succulents. I will kill them every time. So
8: you said 100?
20: I'll leave them chronically underwatered and then overwater them.
8: You said 100 plants in your house, or...?
20: Yeah, I think I'm down. At one point, it was almost like 200.
8: Wow.
20: So we moved in the spring, and it took a couple trailer loads to get all the plants hauled.
8: Well, then you certainly are good at growing plants. Like, sounds like.
20: I found something, plants I enjoy, and I just stuck with it. It's like, that's part of my hobby. And I guess if I'm not with plants, the only other really thing I like to do, too, is I do like to play some sand volleyball. And so there's a group of us here around Manhattan that all play together. And it's actually kind of sand volleyball/cornhole bar and grill opened up in town. So we've all been enjoying that here in Manhattan.
8: That was Teal Mills. She is an agronomist with Hogemeyer Hybrids. In the next segment, she's going to talk about her transition from Syngenta to Hogemeyer Hybrids, her current work, and the company's history of both Hogemeyer and Pioneer, and the family history of Hogemeyer and their involvement with Hogemeyer Hybrids. That's next on The Front Porch.
14: If you're a farmer or rancher, you don't have time for downtime. 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
21: A 1934 Nevada decree established water rights on two creeks. Downstream water right holders alleged that activities on federal land reduced the amount of water available to their adjudicated rights. The federal appellate court reversed the dismissal of the case, holding that the federal government's sovereign immunity was waived under the McCarran Amendment. The court concluded that the Nevada adjudication was sufficiently comprehensive, and that the McCarran Amendment applies not only to the initial determination of water rights, but also to the administration of rights previously adjudicated by the state. This is an important case because it sits at the intersection of state water right adjudications, federal land, federal reserved water rights, and sovereign immunity. And for Western agriculture, those are four issues that can become very important very quickly. If you have a state-recognized water right, the federal government may not be able to hide behind sovereign immunity when its actions interfere with your ability to get the water that you're legally entitled to use. This has been the Agricultural Law and Tax Report. I'm Roger McOwen.

0: We're back on the front porch. I'm Steve Knopfsinger, and I'm hosting Teal Mills. She is an agronomist with Hogemeyer Hybrids based in Manhattan, Kansas. In this next segment, she's going to talk about her transition to Hogemeyer Hybrids, her current work, and the company's history and the family history of Hogemeyer with the company. So how long did you work with Syngenta then?
1: Yeah, I was with Syngenta for 3 years out of my master's. So not very long, but long enough. And then in 2019, the opportunity with Hogemeyer came up. So as their agronomist in the same footprint I've been covering since 2019. And I took it, and I've been here ever since. And I'll probably be here until my boss decides to finally give me a pink slip.
0: Well, so how did you come I'm just curious how you came across that job, or where did you find that at?
1: Yeah, it was kind of just, you know, I had my, I think it was Indeed or one of the job filters, you know, set open for kind of like agronomist, Kansas, you know, always just kind of was checking what was out there pretty young, you know, when I was at Syngenta, just seeing what my options were. I was working research at the time, thought about coming back into a sales role, and this one opened up and hit apply, and, you know, I guess the interview went well, because here I am.
0: Did you, I guess I was curious, when you first took the job, did you feel like you knew you wanted to stick with Hogemeyer, or?
1: Yeah, well, I mean.
0: Or with that position.
1: You know, companies change. Yeah, I mean, I knew when I went to college as an undergrad, I spent time with Helena Chemical, my undergrad, as an intern, and, you know, then going into the university, like my master's, seeing the extension side of things. I always thought long-term, like I wanted to be an agronomist somewhere. It was kind of like my end-game goal. So, like I said, this opportunity came up to be an agronomist. I enjoyed when I spent time at Oklahoma State as a TA. You know, I very much enjoy teaching, learning, sharing things that I learned with people, you know, so they can hopefully better themselves and their operations. So to me, like, yeah, long-term, I knew I wanted to be an agronomist. Like I said, posting for Hogemeyer came up. Still a good name to it. I don't think it's as widespread or as known as it is now. Did the interview, and I was just really shocked at the culture of the company. You know, in 2019, it just, and still even today, it still feels kind of like that small company. You can still call, get your support specialist, you know, get help. When I started with them in 19, it was under the Corteva umbrella. Now it's with Bylor. And it just, yeah, still has that really good, strong genetic research engine backing that Bylor brings to the table, but it still feels local, right? I still get a walk plots here in Kansas with our product manager and select products for, you know, high pH sandy soils in western or central Kansas, which is really important to the footprint. Or I get to walk those same plots and select plots for, you know, heavy sudden death pressure that we're seeing in the eastern part of the state. So it's fun. Like I said, I still get that huge genetic engine behind me, but I still get to, you know, openly have conversations with our product manager or breeders saying, hey, we're having gaps here. We're missing out here, you know, and they listen. So that's pretty nice.
0: Yeah. And do you meet with farmers pretty regularly, or?
1: Yeah. So unfortunately, that's the joke. No one ever really wants to see the agronomist because usually something's going wrong. But typically, if something looks funny or off, I'm usually the one that my either the customers or dealers will call, or the DSM saying, hey, what's going on with my corn or my beans or my sorghum? And I come out and come take a look at it, and we try to get to the bottom of it.
0: Have you had any cases that were, I guess I'll call it, extremely unusual?
1: Every year.
0: Oh.
1: Every year I learn something new and have better job security is always the joke. I mean, there's several. I mean, I was working when we started. Was it 2024? We saw the really bad corn stunt year, you know. Started getting calls from cooperators and growers saying, hey, there's something that's not Gosling's lil, not really sure what it is, what's going on. Got to work with that. And then tar spots came into the territory of my time, you know, and consistently in that northeast Kansas corners tends to just show up every year now. It's a fun game of when it shows up, not if it shows up, you know.
0: Yeah.
1: And then I'm sneakily suspicious that maybe there's another bacterial disease running around the state. Hopefully working on maybe getting some identification of that coming up here in the next year or two. I know the Texas Panhandle's had it confirmed. So it's always something new, right? We're always going to breed for better tolerance to something, and some new disease is going to blow in, or some new pathogen, right?
0: Yeah. And if you run out, I'm trying to think if that's the right term, a phytoplasma or anything way off the scale. So some of the microorganisms that are kind of hard to detect, I don't know, do you run into those as well sometimes? Or?
1: I mean, yeah, like I said, typically if I have questions on it and it's presenting funky, we have, you know, K-State I'll send samples into here, or we have our own internal diagnostic lab at Biolore I can send stuff into as well. Like I said, yeah, the cord stuff was kind of the weird one a couple, I think it was in 2024, when it really showed up pretty bad, showed up early, infected plants, it really impacted yield. It was more in kind of western, southwestern Kansas footprint. And then we've been doing a lot of scouting for red crown rot this year in soybean fields so far. Haven't seen it, and anything that we've been suspicious of has turned up just to be regular sudden death. Still not fun, but keeping that one on the horizon for sure still. Like I said, keeping an eye out, maybe some reports of some late season decline running around the footprint, trying to get some samples pulled and confirmed of that moving forward.
0: For our listeners, you might kind of take a side path here. Could you tell our listeners about kind of the history of Hogemeyer and coming up on the 90th anniversary for them and 100th for Pioneer? I'm sure a lot of folks would be interested in that.
1: Yeah. How awesome is it, right? Two companies under the Vylor umbrella, both Hogemeyer and both Pioneer. One celebrating its 90th, one celebrating the 100th. So I think that speaks to longevity, right? The company, things that they're doing right. So the Hogemeyer brand itself was actually started by the Hogemeyer family. So that's where the Hogemeyer comes from. And like I said, until 2019, we were actually ran and operated by a Hogemeyer descendant. So it's kind of a fun fact, too. We are celebrating the 90th year coming up. Pretty excited about that. You'll start seeing some more 90th year social media branding and marketing coming out. And then around 2010 is when Hogemeyer was rolled up under the DuPont umbrella. So, and then has been with DuPont, and then DuPont to the Corteva merger, and now Corteva to Vylor. So, and we are still the farmer dealer seed brand for Vylor. So we work with the farmer dealers in the area.
0: Guess most folks probably don't know Hogemeyer, or the Hogemeyer family. Well, the father was a farmer, but the son was a plant breeder, and I guess his son as well was a plant breeder. Is that right?
1: Yeah, so Tom and Chris Hogemeyer were the ones previously running the Hogemeyer ship before it went under the DuPont umbrella. But yeah, both did work at the University of Nebraska up there, I'm pretty sure. Both selected corn hybrids, bred. We have several, actually the agronomist that covers Nebraska talked about how he detasseled plots at the Hogemeyers and for them back in the day. So yeah, very local, family-focused feel. Like I said, it's just a fun history to the company to hear him talk about it. Actually had the Hogemeyer family at our dealer kickoff here last August, so it was fun to hear them come and talk. And you know, talk about just like it started literally with just a passion and a curiosity for, you know, can I make this corn do this, you know? Mm-hmm. So pretty cool to see it kind of come full circle to now. Like I said, it's under the Vylor umbrella and since we've merged with the other regional brands too recently, I mean, there's several hundred Hogemeyer employees now. So,
0: and when did they get into inbred corn, or hybrid, I should say, inbreds for hybrids?
1: Gosh, that's a good question. I think it's when he brought his first, like, you talked about bringing his first seed home from the university. I'm assuming, I guess it was like around the third, like 1937 there.
0: Yeah.
1: So he was already selecting and looking for lines. But yeah, the Hogemeyer still operate the Western Integrated Seed business, who does a lot of the seed packing and supplying for us still at Hogemeyer.
0: Oh.
1: So, yeah, pretty fun. We still get to see him and talk and interact with the Hogemeyer family quite a bit.
0: So is that'd be fourth or fifth generation now, probably?
1: I think it's third to fourth.
0: Third or fourth, okay.
1: So, yep, third to fourth.
0: That's neat. They're still.
1: So, yeah. Yeah, Chris would be the one we do most of the interactions with now, and I think kind of doing most of the kind of business operations, you know, and then his dad was Tom.
0: That was Teal Mills. She is an agronomist with Hogemeyer Hybrids. In the next segment, she's going to tell us more about the company and some of her interests and different traits that she's seen in the crops and about some of her experiences working at Hogemeyer. That's here on the Front Porch.
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4: Now time for a look at the weather for this Monday, October 12th. In Nebraska tonight, clear to partly cloudy with a slight chance of a shower or storm in the east. Lows in the mid-50s to around 60. On Tuesday, partly sunny with a slight chance of a shower or storm in the east. Highs in the low to mid-70s. In Oklahoma tonight, clear to partly cloudy with a slight chance of an isolated shower. Lows in the mid-60s to around 70. And on Tuesday, partly cloudy with a chance of scattered showers and storms. Highs in the upper 80s to around 90. In Kansas tonight, partly cloudy with a chance of showers and storms.
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4: Tuesday, partly cloudy with a chance of scattered showers and storms. Highs in the mid-70s to around 80 across the state. And that's been a look at the weather on KFRM.
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0: We're back on the Front Porch. I'm Steve Nofsinger, and I'm hosting Teal Mills. She is an agronomist with Hogemeyer Hybrids. In this next segment, she's going to talk about her current work now and things that she enjoys and about their current home as well. For our listeners, how many different crops do you currently work with?
1: We work with corn, sorghum, and soybeans at Hogemeyer, so definitely glad to be in the three main row crops for the summertime.
0: I was looking at your catalog. You've got a pretty extensive corn lineup. Of course, what is your the range of your territory now?
1: So I cover a good portion of Kansas, a little mountain to Colorado, and then a few counties over into Missouri is my current footprint. And then I have counterparts that are up in Nebraska, Iowa, and the Dakotas as well, as far as agronomist side. And then, like I said, this summer it was announced that NewTek Seed Consultants and Dairyland would also roll up under the Hogemeyer umbrella as well. We've got lots of other agronomy counterparts out across the U.S. So, yeah, we do have a pretty thick corn lineup right now. Some of those rolling up brought some numbers into our lineup that we haven't necessarily had before. But even before that happened, we were at a pretty thick lineup of corn and soybeans both, and then a pretty solid lineup of some sorghum products. I think that just kind of goes to talking about, you know, the Vylor breeding engine, what's going on right now with it. It's putting out a lot of good products, and several of them have some really good fits for that Kansas, Missouri, Colorado fit.
0: And I'm just curious, how many different plant breeders do you guys have now in the company?
1: Oh, gosh, I do not know that one.
0: Oh, okay.
1: I don't know about that. Yeah, I'm gonna be so wrong if I give you a number. We have several we work with here consistently here in Kansas, so they're all responsible for their own breeding zone or, I think, platforms. So I'm not sure how many actually are employed at Corteva, or Vylor, I should say.
0: Yeah, do you have a favorite crop, or?
1: I don't know. You know, I think everybody wants to talk about corn. There's been so many fun things coming in corn, things to come out in corn the next few years. I think we've overlooked a lot of the breeding that has went into soybeans, you know. I think sometimes they take the back burner. So I've gotten to be honest, where I enjoy a lot of beans. The breeders are doing a lot to them, whether it's herbicide tolerances, but honestly, they're doing a lot with, like, soybean cyst nematode testing. All that's been going on has been really interesting to me. and the sources that they're bringing into those soybean packages now. So soybeans is quickly growing up there for me. And there's nothing prettier than a healthy green

0: soybeans, which has a tolerance to the Roundup, Liberty, and then the 2,4-D choline over the top. So you'll see that show up in the seed guide. And then, like I said, we've been working a lot here at Vylor on getting some more different soybeans to nematode sources in the lineup. So you'll see more and more marketing and communication about that coming forward.
1: I'm just going to ask, side note, how do you spell Vylor?
0: V-Y-L-O-R. A lot of V's coming to the market right now. I'm not going to lie. It tends to be...
1: Yeah.
0: It's like hurricane season. They start with A's and roll through the chain. I think we've rolled through all the other letters, so we're just on V's for all the companies now.
1: Okay. So you've lived a lot of different places and worked with, quite a range of crops. Are you enjoying where you're living now, or do you have a preference for other areas, or what?
0: So, home office base right now, Manhattan. I do love the Manhattan area. I did my undergrad at Oklahoma State, master's University of Arkansas, and that's the joke, is Manhattan's kind of like the funky in-between. Stillwater and Fayetteville. It's just big enough to have most of the things you need, but it's still small enough that you can get around without spending 30, 40 minutes in traffic, unless it's a game day. We'll preface there. But yeah, it's a nice town. It's clean, so it has everything you can need. Fun to go to K-State games. I'm a big K-State volleyball fan. I do enjoy their new stadium they built there. But I do enjoy when I get calls and get to go back out and spend a few days out in Garden City, Syracuse, Western Kansas, very similar conditions to what I grew up in, So reminds me kind of like going home. Very close to home too. Sometimes I sneak home. It's on a Friday and I'm checking fields. So yeah, like I said, it's nice to always kind of feel like you're going back home when I go out west. I do enjoy, like I said, all the amenities that Manhattan has to offer, for sure.
1: So you still have a lot of family back in Texas then, it sounds like?
0: Yep, my mother and my middle brother still live with his family back in the Texas Panhandle there in good old Amarillo.
1: How often do you try to get back there?
0: Gosh, usually every few months, but we bought a different, I'm going to say a new to us home, but it is not new. It's a very old home in Manhattan this year, and unfortunately that's been kind of taking up quite a bit of our free time, so we'll eventually get all those projects kind of settle down to where we can get back to our regular schedule of getting home more.
1: Did you get, I don't know if I missed, did you get a new home or did you get?
0: New to us. No, it's a 100-year-old home. So.
1: Oh.
0: Yeah, new to us, not new by any means. So my husband is, my mom and dad, like my dad was a brick mason and they constantly always bought, the joke was buy the worst house on the block, fix it up, and then sell it. So I lived in several flip projects throughout my life, and my husband was not raised that way. And so we bought and closed the house, and the same evening had a whole hole in our floor so we could rewire half the house. And I'm like, oh, this is normal. Like half the houses I grew up in when we closed on, we had plumbing being redone or some sort of electrical, like floors were torn out. No big deal. My husband is like, I do not enjoy walking over a wooden plank laid over a hole in the floor to get to bed at night. So... It's been a fun process, but definitely different than he's used to.
1: Yeah.
0: He probably wouldn't say it's fun. If you run into him on the street, he'll say, probably have some other words other than fun.
1: That was Teal Mills. She is an agronomist with Hogemeyer Hybrids. In the next segment, she's going to talk about things she's seen with weather and diseases around the state, and she's also going to talk about her bucket list. That's here on the Front Porch.
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3: Now time for the market recap for this Monday, October 12th. December corn up 3.25 at 483. March up 3 at 497.25, and May up 2.5 at 504.5. December Kansas City wheat down 4 at 715.25. March down 3.75 at 728, and May down 3.5 at 733.25. December Chicago wheat up 1.25 at 672.25. March up 3/4 at 686. And May up 1/4 at 692.25. November soybeans down 4.25 at 1287.75. January down 4 at 1304.75. And March down 4.25 at 1314.5. October soybean meal up 690 at 375.60. December up 310 at 368.70. And January up 190 at 365.60. October soybean oil up 58 at 68.30. December up 61 at 68.63. And January up 60 at 68.83. In the livestock futures, October live cattle down 22 at 224.75. December down 45 at 226.60. And February up 10 at 229.57. October feeder cattle down 37 at 343.87. November down 85 at 341.10. And January down 60 at 335.75. October lean hogs up 55 at 75.60. December up 55 at 68.37. And February up 105 at 70.30. In the oil futures, West Texas crude up 237 at 94.22, gasoline up 1 cent at 3.30, and heating oil up 1 cent at 4.75. And that's been the market recap for this Monday, October 12th. I'm Lexi Bates.
4: We're back on the front porch. I'm Steve Knopfsinger, and I'm hosting Teal Mills. She is an agronomist with Hogemeyer Hybrids. In this last segment, she's going to talk about things she's seen with the weather and diseases around the state and about her bucket list and some of the things she's excited about with her work. Well, I was going to ask, with all the different places you lived in, did you, as far as weather, run into our experience, I guess, would be another word for it. Anything different as far as tornadoes or hurricane spinoffs or anything like that?
5: I mean, just even the footprint of cover now, just what hits things are different. I mean, I always got filled, but get pretty, I mean, I've had tackled in corn at milk stage, get completely annihilated to the ground by hail, you know. I don't think that's ever, sometimes it's western Kansas, sometimes it's eastern Kansas.
4: You haven't been chased by a tornado in your car, then?
5: Only a couple times have I had to think about laying in a ditch to get away from a couple tornadoes. Yeah, I will guarantee you, though, if I'm ever out in western Kansas and it's rain, it's probably because I'm out there. That's always the joke. A couple of my sales people ask, hey, it's getting dry, can you come out here in Tech Fields for a couple days? Because it's always going to rain on me. Yeah, that's just the joke. I think, as far as, like, differences and just, like, odd things, it's just really observing, like, the disease pressure differences.
4: Mm-hmm.
5: You know? Like, Kansas isn't that big of a state, right? Granted, like, I grew up in Texas. You know, like, to me, yeah. Kansas is, like, the good-sized state, but it's not huge.
4: Mm-hmm.
5: With the differences in humidity across the state and the differences in the disease pressure, it's always always just blows my mind. You know, like I said, I've got guys in Northeast Kansas that are at least one shot fungicide, if not two shot fungicides, with the tar spot pressure. And then guys in Western Kansas that, you know, probably in the last 10 years don't really know what a gray leaf spot lesion would look like, you know?
4: Mm.
5: So that's always something environmental-wise that, like, you know, I think I take for granted because I see such a wide geography there, actually, as far as, like, humidity, temperature, weather, environment. But, you know, if you're farming there in central Western Kansas, you don't necessarily see all those issues all the time.
4: Yeah. Guess none of the tornadoes made a huge impact on you then anyway.
5: I grew up with tornadoes. I don't know. I mean, it seems like at least from April through May growing up, there was at least once a week the tornado sirens are going off. And thankfully where I was at in the Texas Panhandle, the soils, you could have basements. A lot of the houses had basements.
4: Mm-hmm.
5: So I swear once a week growing up, my mom and dad and I were in the basement, you know, hunkering down for a tornado. My senior year of high school or senior night of softball, my mom and I watched a tornado roll across a wheat field then. It was just a field out by the softball complex. Tornado rolled through it as we were trying to get stuff scrambled and picked up and get to safety and away from the hail. And that was the wildest thing. Like I said, it was an open field. There was nothing there, so it didn't cause any harm. But I grew up with tornadoes, but I don't know, you know. My husband grew up in Oklahoma where the joke is they front porch sit to watch the tornado, you know, go by. So I guess it's just a different mentality. Like, not that they're not destructive, not that they're not devastating when they hit farmsteads and houses. It's terrible.
4: Yeah.
5: But, yeah, like I said, I just grew up more with them. So they're, you know, take cover, try and get away from as much as you can.
4: Mm-hmm. Yeah. Yeah, no doubt.
5: You know, kind of keep the weather apps updated, thankfully, nowadays, I think.
4: Yeah.
5: I think there's a lot more alert to them than, you know, growing up with, you know, the radio. Like, my mom had one that hand cranked, so you didn't have to rely on batteries. Whereas now, I think we all have iPhones, and the alerts come in a lot quicker.
4: Hmm. Yeah. I'll jump to another subject. Do you have a bucket list of things you want to do, or the favorite vacation spots, or anything like that?
5: You know, yeah, right now I think on my biggest bucket list is I actually have my youngest nephew is actually in Spain as a professional cyclist. I'd like to go over to like Girona, Spain and see him and check that out. So.
4: Okay. Off-road or what kind of cyclist?
5: No, road cycling. Yep.
4: Road cycling,
5: yeah. Yeah, when he was in the U.S., he did quite a bit of gravel biking, but yeah, now that he's over kind of in Spain and been riding over there, he's doing a lot more like street, you know, cycling, they call it street biking, cycling.
4: Well,
5: yeah, if he hears this part of the interview ever too, he's also gonna kill me because I'm sure I said something wrong there.
4: He must be
5: love to go over to Spain, kind of try the food and drinks and go cheer him on someday. Kind of the goal. Apart from that, I do have quite a few, believe it or not, botanical gardens and nurseries on my list to get chucked off here in the U.S. too. So, I've heard great things about San Diego and New York's botanical gardens. Surprisingly enough, I have not yet made it to Denver Botanical Garden. Ashamed to say, I keep saying every year I'm going to get over there, and I haven't. I've been to Missouri Botanical Garden several times. I do recommend that. I've been up to Omaha Botanical Gardens and down both Texas and Oklahoma, Dallas and Oklahoma City's botanical gardens and arboretums. They're pretty nice.
4: Have you been to Chicago Botanical Garden?
5: I haven't been to Chicago's Botanical Garden. Do you recommend it?
4: Yeah, especially if you like outdoor spaces. They do have a lot outdoors there that's worth taking a look at. Okay. So, yeah.
5: I've been to the Aquarium Museum there. Loved it. But I'll have to add that to the list. Okay.
4: Yeah.
5: And it's Longwood Gardens. I think they're over in Pennsylvania.
4: Yeah.
5: And then Fairchild Botanical Gardens down in Florida are also on my list. Like I said, I've got lots of botanical gardens that we'll start knocking those off sooner rather than later. So I am working on currently a stumpery and going to start trying to cultivate mushrooms.
4: Oh.
5: I'm going to try my hand at some wine caps and shiitakes. So I feel like that's just the next evolution of being a weird plant lady is being a weird plant / fungus lady, right?
4: Well, they're edible, though. That's
5: that's true, yeah. they're edible. They're real fascinating. They're reproductive cycles, you know. So we'll see. We unfortunately, on the like the new to us property, I had to take down a couple bigger trees, and I made them cut some sections of some pretty big logs and hoping to inoculate this fall.
4: Oh.
5: So we'll see how that goes.
4: Huh. I might have to save that old tree that is in my parents' yard then.
5: You can go and inoculate them.
4: Yeah.
5: Yeah, that's fine. Fungus likes decaying materials, so.
4: When did you get into that? I was just curious.
5: Here recently, I have a corner of my property that's pretty wet and funky. It's not wetlands, but it's just kind of all the water drains to that area, and it's very shaded and naturally has quite a few mushrooms growing over there. So I kind of figured, you know, why not make use of the space? I'm not going to grow anything else here. Grass won't even grow there. It's shaded enough and wet enough, so.
4: Yeah.
5: Might as well put some logs over there and teach myself to grow mushrooms.
4: Is there anything that you would like to tell our listening audience about Hogemeyer or the work that you do?
5: Yeah, therightseed.com. Always has more information at Hogemeyer. Like I said, now under the Vylor umbrella, pretty excited about that. Really excited about genetics that are here in the next few years in genetics. We've got some really fun things we're working on trait-wise, genetic-wise. I think it's already a fun time to be in agriculture, but I can't wait to see what the next 5 to 10 years brings.
4: Thank you, Teal, for sharing that with us today. That was Teal Mills. She is an agronomist with Hogemeyer Hybrids based out of Manhattan, Kansas. She talked about her life growing up and early interest, especially in plants, and some of the things going on with Hogemeyer and the history and family history of Hogemeyer Hybrids and Pioneer. Thanks again, Teal, for sharing everything that you did today with us on the Front Porch.
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7: One evening, I see lights. I open the door, and it's a police officer. They arrested me because I didn't make a $50 payment to Roger Marshall.
8: Roger Marshall was her doctor. 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
7: I was 8 months pregnant, and I said, please do not handcuff me in front of my 2-year-old daughter. 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
9: I'm Adam Hamilton. I was shocked when I read that Roger Marshall sued hundreds of his own patients for minimal medical debt and had dozens arrested. Then he went to Washington and he voted to strip 63,000 Kansans of their health care. That's not who we are. We can lower drug prices, make coverage more affordable, and fix this broken healthcare system if we only work together.
10: I'm Adam Hamilton, candidate for Senate, and I approve this message, paid for by Hamilton for Kansas.
11: Breaking news this hour at Town Hall. I'm Bob Agnew in Washington. Federal agents have searched the Washington, D.C. home of Congresswoman Ilhan Omar. Here's correspondent Bernie Bennett.
12: Multiple reports say the search is in connection to an investigation into the Democrats' immigration paperwork. It comes about a month after Homeland Security Secretary Mark Wayne Mullen revealed to conservative podcaster Benny Johnson that there's an ongoing federal investigation into Omar as part of an alleged fraudulent immigration scheme. Mullen claims Omar, quote, married her brother to try to bring him to the United States. The Somali-born Omar has denied the allegations. Bernie Bennett, Washington.
11: Saudi Arabia today hosted some of the world's top energy leaders just hours after another deadly attack at its main international airport. Meanwhile, concerns are growing about how much longer the country can defend itself from the Houthi rebels. As Laura Winters reports, the Saudis are said to be running low on interceptor missiles.
13: There is regional violence as Saudi Arabia is facing repeated cruise missile and drone attacks from the Houthis, including recent strikes on its airports. The country saying it is also running low on air defense interceptor missiles. Iran now jumping into the situation with the foreign minister reportedly ready to start talks between the two sides.
11: That is Laura Winters reporting. The southeast region cleaning up today after Hurricane Isaias made landfall Friday night. The first Atlantic hurricane of the year left 5 people dead, 2 of them in Florida, 2 in Alabama, another in South Carolina. Fresh questions surrounding a Texas Democrat's time off the campaign trail. Here's Willie Nelson.
14: Senate candidate James Tallarico is facing new scrutiny over his timeline of his nearly 2-week absence. His team said the flu kept him home, and the candidate later said a primary care doctor treated him. A caller posing as a relative received word from an Ohio mental health clinic that he may have been discharged, but the facility has since said he was never a patient. The accounts conflict with a public appearance days earlier. Willie Nelson, Washington.
11: More of these stories at townhall.com.
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16: Now underway, USDA's dairy margin coverage program sign up for milk producers for this fiscal year.
17: The sign up will run through December 18th.
16: Farm Production and Conservation Undersecretary Richard Fordyce reminds dairy growers that signed up last year for the 5-year DMC enrollment.
17: If you're one of those producers, you still need to go into the local office and you need to actually indicate that you're still milking and you need to sign the application for this year. We had almost a record sign up last year. A good percentage of those folks took the 5-year sign up. So they basically said, hey, we want to do DMC for the next 5 years. The reason that folks took that 5-year enrollment was they actually got a 25% reduction in the premium that they pay to have the dairy margin coverage protection.
16: The program comes with improvements through the Working Families Tax Cut Act, now in its second DMC sign up.
17: New was the ability to ensure a higher volume. Previous to the Working Families Tax Cuts Act, dairy farmers were able to insure up to 5 million pounds. The act allows them now to go up to 6 million pounds and also allows for dairy farms to update their production numbers. And the opportunity for dairy farms to update their production numbers is really important because dairies, they're more efficient and they're getting more production on less inputs.
16: Producers also have an online dairy decision tool available to evaluate coverage levels through dairy margin coverage.
17: Not only their production, but also kind of where they are from a cost standpoint, etc. That can be found on FSA's website, or if you want to Google online dairy decision tool, they can find it real easily and they can run their numbers through and see again what coverage levels would be best for their dairy farm and hope they take a look at it, see if it's a good fit for their operation.
16: I'm Rod Bain reporting for the U.S. Department of Agriculture in Washington, D.C.
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3: Welcome to Ag Perspectives. I'm Lexi Bates, and today we have an episode of the Homestead Education Podcast, hosted by Cody Hanner. In this episode, she'll discuss how she operates running a homestead, raising livestock, homeschooling, managing multiple businesses, and keeping up with traveling and running a co-op. She shares what it's actually like for her to keep things moving on her homestead.
19: We've had a lot going on the homestead lately. I mean, I think I always say that, and I probably always say that I always say that, so at least I'm consistent. We had 2 amazing litters born of piglets recently. And I mean, we've been raising pigs for a long time and I've been excited about a lot of litters, but these 2 like have blown my mind with how great they look. They were actually born the last night of fair, and we were going to pick up the pigs that we had bought at auction, and we were also going to do like date night. We had, you know, we were going to do dinner there. There was a band. I wore a dress. Of course I wore a dress and beautiful, like handmade suede, like Indian sandals that I had like ordered from a tribe that like has handmade them for like six generations or something. Like, it was my big treat to myself. And we go up to the barn to get the trailer to pick up the pigs while we're there. So we're going to load the pigs first and then do our dinner plans and stuff. And we went to check on a couple of sows that we had put into the farrowing crates, but thought we still had a few days. We were just being cautious with it being fair, knowing that we weren't going to be home. And we go look, and literally both of them are in labor. Like, we were kind of like, oh, is she laboring? And about that time, like, a baby pops out. We're like, oh, yeah, that would be labor. And, of course, I am in a dress and these suede shoes. And next thing I know, I am in a pig pen with my dress, like, hiked up to my knees, squatting down, trying to, like, help this mom. But luckily, my shoes, they survived, which is something I can't say for several other pairs of shoes that I have ended up at the barn helping Pharaoh, and the shoes are never to be worn again. So we go to the fair. We ended up not getting there until super late. Like, I mean, I was like, Ron was loading the pigs into the trailer, and I was like mad dashing it to the food court to try to order us some food because the food court shuts down, and then the band didn't shut down for like another hour or something. But I mean, I was ready for some dinner, you know? And I know I did mention our fair and what it's like. It's not like corn dogs and cotton candy. It is local restaurants that some of them don't even have food trucks. They're just an awning with their food that they prepare at the restaurant and bring in. And it is like amazing. A lot of it is like natural foods. And I mean, like, I don't know if homemade is the right word because it is from a restaurant, but it's like quality ingredients. And like, if you want to go and have some like fair food that is not going to kill you, this is the place to do it. Like, and there's actually one restaurant that shut down in town recently, and they still do a food truck, and so that's the only place you really get to have their food is at fair. So I was like doing this mad dash and stuff. Anyways, we had a really good time with the kids. We ended up selling a couple of our ready to go pigs, like to butcher while we were at the fair, because there were some people who weren't able to buy butcher hogs for donations that they had promised to like the Shriners and stuff. And they were given our contact information that we always have pigs available. And I thought that was really cool because that means we're starting to kind of get our name out there with that. I mean, I don't want to say like we kind of are, but after some issues we had with some 4-H stuff a few years ago, and I've mentioned it a few times, we're just doing our thing. And if you get on our wait list locally, great. And we sell a lot of our pigs out of area, and we ship our pork and blah, blah. So to know that someone locally was still recognizing that we actually do raise the number of pigs that we do, that was kind of fun. And we get home, and there's like, I think there was 19 piglets between these two moms. And we did end up losing one, which sometimes that happens. But I mean, we are still sitting on like 18 piglets, plus we have two other litters right now. So we're a little, you know, pig poor. A lot of people don't like to raise winter pigs. We don't mind so much. My allergies have been killing me. We don't mind raising winter pigs, and we do have some cover for them, so we don't have to worry about them not gaining as fast. And we'll sell about half of them, and then we'll keep the other half and feed them out. And I'm really excited because a lot of times we're low on pigs this time of year. And then in January, it's all the pigs that are born go straight to 4-H kids. So then I don't have my own pigs to butcher until summertime. And then we have people reaching out, and we have to say no, or, you know, our stock is really low to be able to ship, and I have to kind of shut down the website until we're restocked. So with this many, I'm probably going to have pigs available like way more next year, like really consistently, because they don't always like feed out exactly the same. And these litters are spaced out by about 2 weeks to a month, except for the two that were born at the same time. And so I'm just really excited because we're going to be able to stay in pork and be able to sell our pork like all next year. So that'll be really awesome. But these pigs, they are just seriously some of the best looking piglets. We've ever had. One of the moms we've had for a few years, and she's had good pigs, and like the dad, it's the same boar we've had for a couple of years now. So, but I don't know, this group just looks amazing. And then we had a new gilt in there that she's out of one of our other like really good sows. And she had been born with our last boar, which was a great boar. He was just older and he wasn't going to continue to produce like we needed him to. And so, I mean, I am just beyond excited about these pigs. They are like stocky and active. And I mean, I can't wait to see how they're going to feed out. In fact, we had some people we're trying to integrate a new breed into our rotation, which is their Gloucestershire Old Spots. They are a heritage breed, but a lot of people hear heritage breed and they think like the Cooney Coon pigs or Idaho Pasture pigs, which are much smaller pigs, slow growing, and they're considered lard pigs. They're really heavy in fat, where we raise large breed heritage pigs. So we have our Herefords, which they're a commercial pig, but they are still considered heritage. The Gloucestershire Old Spots are also considered heritage, but they grow out the same as like a commercial pig. In fact, I've seen a lot of our heritage grow out better and faster than show breed pigs, especially here in North Idaho, where people are bringing in pigs from out of state, like Nebraska area, and it's just a different weather. And these heritage pigs do so much better in like the cold weather and stuff that we have here. So I'm excited to start integrating some of these pigs in. They don't really go great for show. It just depends on the judge. Some judges are like, nope, we are not even going to consider a heritage pig. Where other judges say, hey, these are farm fairs and I'm here to judge a market class, not show pigs. And it's like a different concept. So we're really excited to try these. We got two gilts and a barrow so that when the gilts are old enough, they can breed, but that we can butcher the barrow for ourselves and be able to taste this heritage meat versus like our Hereford heritage meat. Also, our main herd boar, the one that we have most of our like 4-H pigs and things out of, he's a Berkshire, but he's actually out of old line Berkshires. So they haven't gone through that commercial breeding process where there's not a lot of like fat in their meat. And anyways, so they have the like nice show bodies, especially because a lot of my sows are either like out of show lines or commercial lines for that herd. But then I breed them to the old line boar and we end up with some really great pigs. So if you aren't a pig person, I hope you just learned a whole lot about pigs. And if you are a pig person, you're probably really excited for me right now. So that's my little excitement for our farm right now. We are having to do a lot with our chickens. We ended up losing a bunch of chickens this year. And then a friend of ours who is sadly going through a really bad divorce needed to get rid of all of her chickens. So we went and got all of hers, which was great, except for she also had two ducks that she didn't know what to do with. And we're really not duck people. And so we're like, okay, we'll bring the ducks home and then we will like build them a separate pen down by our pond and it'll be good and they'll be good for our pond. And it's two males. So we're like, hopefully they live through the winter. And if they live through the winter, then we'll get them some girlfriends and maybe we'll have some duck eggs and that'll be awesome. But we've had to put them in with our chickens, which we have enough roosters. So hopefully they handle it, but ducks will actually try to mate chickens or hens. And they have, like spiral shaped penises that can actually like catch up in the chickens' cloacas and hurt them. So we didn't want them in there for long, but when the guys went on the fire this year, my husband and boys and my older daughter have all been working on a wildfire all summer. I just didn't have time to like run the whole farm and build a new chicken tractor or build a pen for, we wanted a chicken tractor, but we were going to build the chicken tractor and put the ducks in it for the moment. But it just was something that didn't happen for us, so my chicken coop is a slimy, icky mess right now. And I finally got the ducks out. They are in one of our meat bird tractors right now. And hopefully we'll get our like mobile laying hen tractor finished, built like in the next week or so, and then I can get all of my chickens out of the coop, clean the coop really good, get shavings in there, and then put half of them back in, because then that mobile chicken tractor, I can move it around until the weather gets too bad, and then we can just move it under the awning of the barn, and I can overwinter my chickens better. So really excited about that one. We did order some meat birds, which I know it's a little late in the year for that, but this year was just one of those years that we just didn't get it together in spring. So we're like, okay, we have this small window where we can still raise meat birds and have them butchered before the really cold weather sets in. And they shipped them. It was 2-day shipping. I went straight to the post office in the morning and got them. We loaded them in the car. We drove across town because we had to run another errand. And while I was running that errand, my husband went to just check on all the chicks. And out of the 100 we ordered, 65 of them were dead. We were like, what the heck is this? Like, this is ridiculous. I mean, I've had, you know, chick orders show up once in a while where like one or two didn't make it. They got trampled, especially when they're big orders. But 65 of them, I mean, they were just all dead flat. In fact, when we started like separating out the live and dead ones into like separate containers so that they weren't all together, we found one that was like rotted to the bottom of the box. Like, was black, and like, I was like, you know, I've had it before where they're like dried a little bit from being stomped on and like kind of stuck to the bottom of the box. But this thing, like, did you use an old box? Did you pack these a week ago and forget to ship them? I don't know what happened.
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1: I'm meteorologist Ryan Martin with a look at your 550 KFRM planning forecast. It is Monday. It is October the 12th. Here's what's going on as we take a look at action across the nation's midsection. Got an area of low pressure tracking across Nebraska today. Now, most of the activity surrounding this low is around the north side of this, moving across parts of northern South Dakota through the northern plains, upper Midwest, places like that. However, this is split off of another low that's still sitting back in east and northeast Colorado. That low has some of its own moisture in the Intermountain West and through the western United States. That one kicks out likely as we move through tomorrow afternoon and evening, trying to follow the same-ish track northeast, but it does tap into a little bit of Gulf of Mexico moisture as well. So I think we have to look for scattered showers trying to develop across the Central Plains. Maybe not tomorrow during the day, but overnight tomorrow night in the Texas Panhandle, western Oklahoma, central Kansas, and then through Wednesday across the entirety of the region. And we'll probably see this linger through Thursday with reinforcing moisture coming up from the southwest for a three-day stretch. Let's just say tomorrow night through Friday, I think we have to pencil in here anywhere from a half to 2 inches of precipitation with coverage at around 80 to 90% of our region from Nebraska down to Oklahoma, out to Colorado and east all the way into central parts of Missouri. So it's going to be a significant round of moisture that works through here. It doesn't come all at once, but over that three and a half day stretch, we all get some. Now, high pressure does build in behind that for a Friday afternoon, and it settles in through the weekend. Should be a very nice weekend overall. We see a little bit of moisture trying to come up the backside of that high early next week on Monday. Just some spits and sprinkles over Kansas and southeastern Nebraska. And then we're back to relatively dry weather for Tuesday. Scattered showers and thunderstorms for Texas, Oklahoma, and southern Kansas for next Wednesday, particularly in the morning. And then we see that die out and move away. More moisture coming back late next week, Friday the 23rd into Saturday the 24th. And then we put together a slightly longer dry stretch into the following week. But we're also seeing now more cold air trying to move, especially as we get late into this two-week period. A couple of incursions of cold air coming out of Canada into the northern plains. Not anything that takes a direct hit at us right down here yet, but we'll start to see our temperature profiles backing up a little bit. That being said, I do look for us to be well above normal on average for the next two and a half weeks or so. This cold air coming in a little more often in the north does increase our chances for some more precipitation, particularly as cold air collides with the warm air. That's a look at your forecast update. I'm meteorologist Ryan Martin.
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4: I did. I ordered from a different hatchery. It cost me like $100 more, and I don't even have my refund yet, so I mean, that's fun. But they'll be here Friday, and I don't really want to put them in the same pen as these like four that are still alive, if they're even still alive on Friday. So I'm going to have to take out my brooder and like hose it out and disinfect it, like super, super disinfect it. Like I'm going to take like a wire brush to it. So if there's even any like little rust spots where if there was a disease and it's in there, I mean, I'm just like so frustrated with this scenario. Plus I just hate it that, I mean, that many animals died. I mean, yeah, I was ordering them for meat birds, but it just feels like such a waste. Like, so I'm a little frustrated, but I am excited to try to get some birds in the freezer. Cause last year we tried, like the Freedom Rangers and we were really, really unhappy with them. I don't love the concept of the Cornish crosses, but I also know that what I'm feeding them, at least it is quality feed going into them and everything like that. But I mean, we are Freedom Rangers. I mean, we just like really, really tried to push food on them. They weren't eating like I would have liked them to. It was even early in the year where we weren't worried about like cold and stuff like that. And gosh, they were 15 or 20 weeks old when we butchered them, and they were still just like itty bitty. Like their carcasses are maybe 2 pounds. Like it's for my family to have enough chicken, we can't even do roast chicken with it because they're just so small. We have to do like a, I think we've made like soup with them and enchiladas and that type of stuff. It takes like 4 of them to be enough for us to have like a shredded chicken meal, which I mean is just ridiculous. So I'm excited to have some good birds again, because 2 years ago we butchered 100 Cornish crosses. They were beautiful, perfect size. We separated out all the feet. We broke a bunch of them down where we had packs of just breasts and packs of just thighs. And then I had a bunch of whole chickens, you know, because I like to roast and then do my broths and put them all in a freezer. And we had a power outage, which we have 7 freezers. When we have a power outage, we just, you know, start up the generator. But we only had so many plugs, and so we were rotating our freezers. And then we had to go out of town for a conference. We came home, we went out to the meat room to get ice, and it stunk. Because it was like September, so it was still hot. And we realized that when we were rotating the freezers, when the power came back on, we never actually went out and like plugged the chicken freezer back in. It was still plugged into the generator, which we had shut off. So yeah, and it, because we were gone for a few days, and it was a few days before we went out to the meat room, they weren't even like, they were like hot at that point. Like it wasn't even like they were just thawed cold where maybe I would consider refreezing them and, or feeding them to the dogs or anything. Like it was like, they were just trash. So I am excited to hopefully have some decent chicken this year. So that was like kind of a lot going well. And I mean, we're starting to get ready for winter. We're doing harvest. We're, you know, putting firewood away. We're harvesting our grapes and apples and pears and elderberries. Our garden, we got in so late, so we had to redo the beds that I'll get stuff out of it. I have some zucchinis that are almost ready. My carrots are doing really good. There's a few other things, but I don't think I'll get tomatoes this year, which is really sad because I actually have super healthy tomato plants and they're huge. And, you know, having weeded out the garden really well and doing new beds and fresh compost, I was like, I'm going to have beautiful tomatoes. And yeah, it's just not going to happen. So that's a huge bummer, especially because I just got some like really great Crocs today and I've been wanting to try fermenting tomatoes and I'm going to have no tomatoes to ferment. So sad for me, but today's episode is all about how do I get it all done on the homestead. I have had a similar, I recorded a similar podcast episode a couple years ago, but I feel like it's one that it's a constantly changing season, especially like as your homestead grows, or if you have a business and you're going a different direction with that, or your kids get older, or you have a new baby, like something is always evolving on the homestead. And so I feel like it's a conversation that I could probably bring back up every year. But it's a question that I get every event I do, people who reach out to me. I mean, even just, you know, local friends or whatever is, how do I get it all done? Whether, you know, I say, how do I get it all done on the homestead? But I mean, how do I homestead and run a business the size that I do and also sell our meat and we run our own print shop that isn't just for our own business, or for our own books. We print for homeschool families and I print for a few small publishers and, or not publishers, but a few small authors. And I print the church workbooks, you know, for Bible study. And, you know, so, I mean, we're always, always, always doing something. We also homeschool and we run a homeschool co-op and my husband's the fire chief and I travel for these events. And I mean, like, what else can I add to this list? Because, I mean, it's constant. It's all the time. And quite frankly, when I make a list of like podcast episodes that I want to record. And this one kept just like reemerging where I was like, I think I need to have this conversation again. And I was really mulling it over in my head this morning. And I have a list of a mile long of things I need to do right now. And we have the same friend who gave us some chickens because she was going through a divorce. They officially put their house on the market this week, but their first showing is coming up and they had a lot of stuff that still needed to get out of there. And she's trying to do it on her own with just, you know, the help of some community members. And I have, you know, a bunch of teenagers and my husband and I. And I said, we decided we were going to go over there today and help her just wrap up her shop, which it's a 3-bay garage, all the stuff around it. And then there's like a studio there that needed to be cleaned. They have a studio apartment in there that needed to be cleaned. So I spent most of my day doing that, which I was so happy we were able to help her. And she gave us a lot of, like, you know, I don't want to say junk. If she was still living there, she would have been using it, but she's moving out of the house into a tiny home. And so, I mean, she gave us lumber and plywood and, I mean, just so many things that are going to be immensely helpful to us. And she would have had to pay to take them to the dump and like load them up herself and everything. So it was a positive. But back to, we're driving down the road. She only lives like 5 miles from us down like our little dirt road. And my husband's like, you're being really quiet. Like, what's wrong? And I was like, I don't know. He goes, well, did I make you mad? Did the kids make you mad? And I was like, no, like nothing really made me mad. I'm just thinking and I'm not happy with what's going on in my head. And he's like, that's cryptic. And I was like, no, I don't even like, I didn't know how to explain how I was feeling. But what it like boiled down to is this topic for this episode kept coming up for me. And as I was thinking through what I wanted to share, what I wanted to say, I was realizing right in this moment in time, I feel like I'm getting nothing done. I feel like my wheels are turning and I'm not going anywhere. I'm working an obscene amount of hours. I'm trying to direct the kids. We were supposed to start school last week. And I finally did like the first math assessment with one of my kids today. I mean it. And then with my mile-long to-do list that included, you know, like recording this podcast and getting it edited and uploaded and created in the blog and doing my newsletter. And I lost my full-time assistant of 2 years, 4 months ago. I'm trying to get a new VA started to do my customer service. And all of my SOPs are out of date because it's been 2 years and I've changed my tech stack and we've changed our policies and I'm having to rewrite everything from scratch. I can't even use old videos and stuff because, again, it's not the same program. And I've been trying to write those for 4 months to hire someone. I had someone reach out to me that was like, hey, I need, you know, some side money and I'm an ag teacher. And I thought I would be a great fit to do maybe your customer service a few hours a week. And I was like, oh my gosh, this is a blessing. But I haven't been able to have her start in the 3 weeks since we decided that she was going to start because I haven't had 5 minutes to sit down and even write down the passwords that she needs to be able to get logged in. And so, I mean, this is all the things that are rolling through my head at the moment. And my husband's really good at pulling me out of it. And I told him, I said, I want to have this conversation, but right in this moment, I feel like a fraud. How do I tell people how to get everything done and how to organize themselves and make choices and, you know, blah, blah, blah, when I feel like my wheels are just turning? And he's like, babe, nobody can get done what you can get done. Like he's like, you with the specific jobs that you have in your lap right now, yeah, you're having a hard time because they're big projects. They aren't ones that you just sit down and do and move on. They're ones that are like you're pulling from a million different places and creating something that isn't just going to show up overnight. He's like, but in the meantime, we have gotten, he's like, not just me and the kids, you're out there working with us too and running the business where we have gotten the farm completely back in order in just a couple of weeks. We are processing all of our grapes. We're getting things, you know, canned. We've done family meetings where you talk to the kids about the importance of things happening in a certain way. And he's like, we are, you know, almost caught up on shipping, which is something that we never are this time of year. He goes, if anybody can get anything done, it's you. I guess I needed to hear that, because then from there, we started talking about, you know, how, you know, I am a week behind on starting school and it's the twins' senior year and I feel like I really want to make it count. But like with Savannah's dyslexia, like she really needs a little bit of extra help with grammar, and but she needs to get through a couple of science classes, and, you know, that I just felt like I wasn't meeting their needs well enough. And Savannah was in the car and she's like, well, Mom, why don't I do the courses that I need to do this year? And then she's like, I'm only going to be going to community college. I take a lighter load and we keep working through my phonics so that when I am getting into ready for a four-year college, or if I do apply to vet school, that isn't holding me back. She's like, I'd rather homeschool a whole nother year than miss out on the career I want for the whole rest of my life. And I was just like, I'm so glad I had this conversation with her in front of her. And that my husband took those few moments to just remind me of how much I can get done. So with that, I'm feeling a little bit better. Not a ton better, because I'm actually exhausted now from helping our friends clean out their garage for the last several hours. I mean, it was like lifting, bending, stooping, sweeping. My whole body hurts. It's pretty cold in North Idaho today. So I'm like, I didn't realize how cold I was until I walked in the house and like started warming up. And then all I wanted to do was go to sleep, because it's 7:30 at night here. Recording a podcast, I probably should have done 7:30 this morning, but you know, I'm drinking my like all natural energy drink at 7:30 because I know that I'm going to be up probably till 1 o'clock in the morning to get everything done. And that's actually one of my tricks, is I wait for everybody else to go to bed. And those 3 hours after everybody else is in bed, I get more done than I get done the whole rest of the day, because there are 9 people in my house and I manage our home, I manage our farm, and I am the one who delegates everything while also trying to do the deep work that I need to do for my business. So the best time I can do the deep work is when they all go to bed.
3: 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This has been an episode of the Homestead Education Podcast. I'm Lexi Bates, reporting for KFRM. Have a great day.

0: Hope you had a great weekend. Good to be back with you here today. I'm Chad Wolf with your Northwest Kansas update on 550 KFRM. Hot and windy over the weekend. More hot, windy conditions here today. Temperatures into the 90s. We'll see those wind gusts up to 35 miles an hour. If you're looking for cooler weather, you don't have to look far later on this week. Friday, in fact, highs just in the upper 50s, maybe low 60s. Could see some near freezing temperatures, overnight temperatures, as we get into Thursday night into Friday morning, Friday night into Saturday morning. Busy weekend in Northwest Kansas. A lot of activities going on in the area. Busy in the area fields. Northwest Kansas producers hard at it when it comes to fall field work activities, including picking corn. Also getting back into the area fields to plant the 2027 wheat crop. I know in my part of Sheridan, Gove County, you couldn't throw a stick without hitting somebody that was planting wheat. So that's going on quite strong with, again, fall field work activities. Of course, catching up for lost time with the recent rainfall in Northwest Kansas. Speaking of rainfall, some more chances of rain in that forecast Tuesday night into Wednesday, Wednesday night into it.
1: The Voice of the Plains, KFRM, Salina, Kansas.
0: Pretty likely. Just how much, that's still up in the air right now. Just light amounts, if anything at all. More details on that coming back tomorrow. Northwest Kansas sports front, week six high school football results from around the area. They include Wheatland Grinnell, the winner over Shylin, 54-6. Goodland trounces Colby 50-0. Sharon Springs, Wallace County, the 2-point win over Dighton, 40-38. Golden Plains over Northern Valley. Oakley with the win, 22-6 over Hill City. Joaquini Trigo, a winner over Mankato Rock Hills. Minneapolis Comp to Norton, 22-16. Hoxie over Oberlin Decatur County. Holcomb over Scott City. Also Friday night, Ness City over St. Francis, 58-36. Leota, Wichita County, they continue to roll with a win over Sublette. Quinter, Top Tribune, Greeley County. And it was Weskin over Winona Tri-Plains. High school volleyball, league volleyball over the weekend. Wheatland Grinnell, your Western Kansas Liberty League league volleyball champs, with Oakley taking the Mid-Continent League championship. College football, Fort Hays State University falls on the road at Central Oklahoma. Have a great day. Have a safe day. Catch you back here tomorrow for your KFRM News, the Voice of the Plains. I'm Chad Wolf.
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3: Breaking news this hour at Town Hall. I'm Bob Agnew in Washington. Federal agents have searched the Washington, D.C. home of Congresswoman Ilhan Omar. Here's correspondent Bernie Bennett.
4: Multiple reports say the search is in connection to an investigation into the Democrats' immigration paperwork. It comes about a month after Homeland Security Secretary Mark Wayne Mullen revealed to conservative podcaster Benny Johnson that there's an ongoing federal investigation into Omar as part of an alleged fraudulent immigration scheme. Mullen claims Omar, quote, married her brother to try to bring him to the United States. The Somali-born Omar has denied the allegations. Bernie Bennett, Washington.
3: Saudi Arabia today hosted some of the world's top energy leaders just hours after another deadly attack at its main international airport. Meanwhile, concerns are growing about how much longer the country can defend itself from the Houthi rebels. As Laura Winters reports, the Saudis are said to be running low on interceptor missiles.
5: There is regional violence as Saudi Arabia is facing repeated cruise missile and drone attacks from the Houthis, including recent strikes on its airports. The country saying it is also running low on air defense interceptor missiles. Iran now jumping into the situation, with the foreign minister reportedly ready to start talks between the two sides.
3: That is Laura Winters reporting. The southeast region cleaning up today after Hurricane Isaias made landfall Friday night. The first Atlantic hurricane of the year left five people dead, two of them in Florida, two in Alabama, another in South Carolina. Fresh questions surrounding a Texas Democrat's time off the campaign trail. Here's Willie Nelson.
6: Senate candidate James Tallarico is facing new scrutiny over his timeline of his nearly two-week absence. His team said the flu kept him home, and the candidate later said a primary care doctor treated him. A caller posing as a relative received word from an Ohio mental health clinic that he may have been discharged, but the facility has since said he was never a patient. The accounts conflict with a public appearance days earlier. Willie Nelson, Washington.
3: More of these stories at townhall.com.
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1: You're tuned in to Agriculture Today, and we start our Monday show with the cattle market update from Director of the Livestock Marketing Information Center, Tyler Cousins. Tyler, thanks for joining us today.
2: Thanks for having me. I appreciate it.
1: Tyler, looking into the market first at cow slaughter trends, and what are we seeing?
2: Yeah, that's kind of been one of those trends we've been watching over the year, and kind of specifically looking here at weekly cow slaughter. It's been trending below a year ago for a majority of the year. So actually year to date, through the first week of October, weekly cow slaughter has totaled 3.4 million head. That's actually down about 137,000 head, or about 4% from the same period last year. So seeing a pretty marked decline there. But in recent weeks, cow slaughter has been tracking closer to year ago levels, interestingly. So cow slaughter, just to point out, is actually comprised of both beef cow slaughter and dairy cow slaughter. So I'd like to discuss a little bit of those two components separately and kind of what's going on there. So kind of looking at beef cow slaughter here first, on a weekly basis, it's totaled just over 1.4 million head slaughtered through that first week of October, which is down about 226,000 head, or about 14% from the same period last year. Now, this lower beef cow slaughter is not unexpected, given that the reported January 1 beef cow inventory was 27.6 million head, which is the lowest since the 1950s. Now, looking at the dairy cow slaughter side of things, we on a weekly basis through the first week of October, it's totaled 1.9 million head. That's actually an increase of about 88,000 head, or about 5% increase from the same period last year. Now, the higher dairy cow slaughter is driven largely by the largest dairy cow inventories that we've seen since the 1990s. The most recent reported monthly dairy cow inventory report from USDA was actually for the month of August, and that actually reported just over 9.7 million head of dairy cattle in the U.S. Now, kind of looking a little bit more at this from a proportional standpoint of as far as beef and dairy proportionally of total cow slaughter, now, this lower beef cow inventory and larger dairy cow inventory, the proportion of beef and dairy cows in the total cow slaughter mix has been shifting to a larger proportion being dairy cows. Now, year to date through the first week of October, weekly dairy cow slaughter totaled just over 1.9 million head, which I'd mentioned, but this actually accounted for about 57% of total cow slaughter. During the same period last year, it was actually 53% of total cow slaughter were dairy cattle that were slaughtered. Now, looking at the beef cow side of things, weekly beef cow slaughter through the first week of October, as I mentioned, totaled just over 1.4 million head. Now it was actually 43% of total cow slaughter. Last year, during the same period, is 47% of total cow slaughter were beef cows. Now, I bring this up because this highlights that dairy cow slaughter are becoming a larger proportion of total cow slaughter, and this is driven primarily by that tighter beef cow supplies, but also a larger growing dairy cow inventory. So dairy cow slaughter are likely to comprise a majority of cow slaughter in the near term, or at least until we see some active rebuilding in the beef cow herd side of things. Now, one of the other things that we look at as far as components on this beef cow slaughter is obviously the price side of this. Now, slaughter cow prices have actually moved lower here in recent weeks, which could be partly influencing the pace of cow slaughter. In the Southern Plains, so kind of our Kansas, Oklahoma area, the slaughter cow price for 85 to 90% lean cattle has actually moved lower since early summer. In May, the slaughter cow price actually peaked at about $187 per hundredweight, and it was steadily declined to last week's price of $149 per hundredweight, which was a drop of about $39 or about 21% over that period. Now, currently, prices are now below last year's price levels for the same period, but well above the five-year average price, which has historically been around $80 per hundredweight. Based on historical trends, some seasonal softening would be expected in the second half of the year. But at this time, last year prices actually moved slightly higher, rising from about $153 per hundredweight in late September to $170 per hundredweight late November. That was actually an increase of about $17 or about 11%. So now that we have moved kind of past this Labor Day holiday and kind of the unofficial end of summer grilling season, the seasonal change of beef demand could be an influencing factor, pressuring these slaughter cow prices lower here in recent weeks. But I think one of the other factors we have to consider is the just rising beef imports that we've seen here this year could be influencing slaughter cow prices.
1: And at that mention of beef imports, what are we seeing for beef trade overall?
2: Sure. Yeah. So we got our trade statistics for the month of August here this last week. And kind of look,

0: looking at things on a basis through the first 8 months of the year, beef imports have actually been tracking well above year ago levels, totaling about 4.4 billion pounds through the first 8 months of the year. That's actually an increase of 546 million pounds, or about 14% from the same period last year. Now, if we kind of break out some of that import beef discussion there, looking at it on a country basis, Australia and Brazil continue to compete for that kind of that top spot of global beef suppliers to the U.S. Now, through the first 8 months of the year, Australia is actually the top beef supplier to the U.S., totaling 985 million pounds shipped, which is an increase of 149 million pounds, or 18% compared to the same period last year. Now, Brazil is not far behind, having shipped 877 million pounds from January through August, which is an increase of 21 million pounds, or about 2% from last year. Now, Australia and Brazil combined, they account for about 43% of total U.S. beef imports through the first 8 months of this year. Now, kind of looking at some of the other countries, imports from Canada increased 11 million pounds, or about 2% through August, totaling 656 million pounds. Through August, imports from Mexico totaled 539 million pounds, up 110 million pounds, or about 26% from last year. And this is likely a reflection of a growing cattle feeding sector in Mexico. But also, I think now that Douglas, Arizona, and the Santa Teresa, New Mexico ports are open and cattle are actively being shipped from Mexico to the U.S., beef imports from Mexico will be an item to watch and see if that pace of shipments from Mexico into the U.S. does slow down in the coming months. Now, kind of looking a little bit, a few more other countries, imports from New Zealand totaled 478 million pounds through August. That's up 38 million pounds, or about 9% from last year. Through August, the top five global beef suppliers to the U.S. were Australia, Brazil, Canada, Mexico, and New Zealand, which I just highlighted. And these five countries accounted for 81% of total beef imports through the first 8 months of the year. Now, just kind of highlighting another few countries, beef imports from Uruguay, Argentina, and Nicaragua accounted for 6%, 5%, and 4% respectively for total imports through August. Imports from Uruguay totaled 269 million pounds through August, which was essentially even with a year ago. Shipments from Argentina, though, have more than doubled from a year ago, rising 127 million pounds to 207 million pounds shipped through August. And then lastly, imports from Nicaragua increased 38 million pounds, or 38% through the 8 months of the year, to 159 million pounds. So kind of focusing on these eight countries is kind of key, because largely these eight countries account for 96% of total U.S. beef imports that have come into the country through the first 8 months of the year. So overall, beef imports continue to track higher than a year ago. And this is a trend that is likely to continue as long as domestic supplies remain tight and domestic consumer demand remains strong. Right now, switching gears to a little bit onto the beef export side of things. Now, beef exports are actually down 228 million pounds, or about 13% through the first 8 months of the year. That's actually totaling about 1.6 billion pounds. Now, three quarters of U.S. beef exports are destined for five key countries, which are South Korea, Japan, Mexico, Canada, and Taiwan. Through August, shipments to South Korea totaled 400 million pounds, which was down 42 million pounds, or about 13%. Exports to Japan have fallen 74 million pounds, or 17% through August, to 362 million pounds. Shipments to Mexico through August totaled 176 million pounds. That's down 26 million pounds, or 13% from last year. Exports to Canada totaled 136 million pounds through August, which was a decrease of 15% from last year. But interestingly, shipments to Taiwan have actually increased 8 million pounds, or about 7% from last year, to 122 million pounds. So kind of overall, it is likely that U.S. beef exports continue to track lower through this year, due largely to just lower exportable supplies, but also strong domestic demand to keep beef products here domestically. But also record beef prices is definitely a headwind to just beef being exported globally.
1: And moving to another avenue of the cattle market, Tyler, what are we seeing for feeder cattle?
0: So feeder cattle prices continue to be one of those topics that are of interest in the cattle sector, especially as the third quarter comes to an end. Now, kind of looking back at the first and second quarters, prices held strong, far outpacing 2025 regional averages. But as the third quarter has progressed, feeder cattle prices across the nation signaled bearish tones, unlike what was seen in 2025. Although feeder cattle prices are still strong relative to the 2020 to 2024 average, these prices show fundamental changes to the supply and demand picture. Some changes are associated with seasonality, with the end of the grilling season and the spring calf crop entering the market. However, numerous other factors continue to suppress prices that the market must observe and adjust accordingly. But one thing we should be watching for is to see if the typical seasonal pattern, prices rallying into the fourth quarter of the year will materialize. Now, looking at some of the regional prices and specifically looking at the 700 to 800 pound feeder steer prices in South Dakota, last week they reported an average price of 360 pounds per hundredweight. That's actually down $31 per hundredweight, or about 8% from last year's price of 391 per hundredweight. Nebraska reported an average price of 373 per hundredweight last week. That was down actually $25 per hundredweight, or 6% from last year's price of 398 per hundredweight. And then the Southern Plains, kind of representative of Kansas and kind of Oklahoma areas, reported an average of $336 per hundredweight. That's actually down $33, or about 9% from last year's price of $369 per hundredweight.
1: Tyler, I appreciate you taking the time to join us today.
0: Thank you. I appreciate the time.
1: That was Director of the Livestock Marketing Information Center, Tyler Cousins. We're cutting to a short break now on Agriculture Today, but we'll be right back.

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1: So the first sign of physical abuse was pushing me in the hallway after school one day. So I hadn't seen the jealousy yet.
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1: We were talking to a classmate after school one day, and we were debating on something kind of trivial. 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And in response, he pushed me with both of his hands, and it was so hard that I fell backwards, slid on the floor, dropped all my books. I was mortified, and you know, that time alarm bells went off in my head, but I was in shock. I didn't know how to respond to that. You know, when you talk to your kids about dating, you know, here's how you respond to being hit isn't usually at the top of the list.
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4: Now time for a look at the weather for this Monday, October 12th. In Nebraska tonight, clear to partly cloudy with a slight chance of a shower or storm in the east. Lows in the mid-50s to around 60. On Tuesday, partly sunny with a slight chance of a shower or storm in the east. Highs in the low to mid-70s. In Oklahoma tonight, clear to partly cloudy with a slight chance of an isolated shower. Lows in the mid-60s to around 70. And on Tuesday, partly cloudy with a chance of scattered showers and storms. Highs in the upper 80s to around 90. In Kansas tonight, partly cloudy with a chance of showers and storms. Lows in the mid-50s to around 60. And on Tuesday, partly cloudy with a chance of scattered showers and storms, highs in the mid-70s to around 80 across the state. And that's been a look at the weather on KFRM.
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8: The larger impacts of supporting local farms. Hello, I'm Megan Grebner with Healthy Living on Brownfield. Cincinnati, Ohio-based baker Ryan Morgan has a partnership with South Central Kentucky farmer John Holcomb to purchase rye from John's operation. Ryan, the baker, says that one connection supports local economies throughout the supply chain.
9: It was just such an interesting idea to be able to do something and to change the aspect of what everybody's doing around you, right? Like when I buy a truckload of grain from the Holcomb family, that goes into a local truck, drives up a local highway buying gas, and you know, in the guy's eating lunch on his way up.
8: And what started small, he says, has turned into something much larger.
9: We buy mainly rye flour from the Holcomb family. When we first started, we just put it in our sourdough starter because now we have a 100% rye. There's a restaurant group in Cincinnati called Jeff Ruby's. They're very specific about what they want. But they're also very interested in big flavors and high quality and supporting local as well. So I've made one of their table breads as a 100% rye with that is completely Kentucky grown.
8: I'm Megan Grebner with Healthy Living on Brownfield.
10: 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Here's Rocky Downing.
11: It's almost a reverse countdown. We're not even to Halloween, and yet people are starting to look at how long the candy will last once you get it in that pumpkin bucket. But it is something to look forward to if you're going to ration out that candy and make it last a while. Well, the National Confectioners Association, didn't know there was one, does have their guidelines for the shelf life of candy varieties by type. For instance, chocolate, 8 to 10 months, you're good to go if it's wrapped in foil and stored in a cool, dark, and dry place. Dark chocolate can last longer, up to 2 years. Now, hard candy, lollipops, butterscotch candies, they last 1 year when packaged. As hard candy gets stale, it'll become more sticky and the texture will feel grainy. If you get the little packs of caramel, well, you've got about 6 to 9 months if packaged properly. Candy corn, you would think it would last forever, but actually about 9 months when unopened before it hardens from staleness. Jellied candies, they'll last about a year unopened. If the candy's packaging is open but kept in a covered dish, it'll go stale after about 6 to 9 months. And chewing gum, it will last 6 to 9 months if packaged properly. Surely they're not just handing out open sticks of gum though, right? Oh, and good luck rationing that candy out in the first place. Have a marvelous Monday. I'm Rocky Downing.
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13: If you are found guilty and sentenced for one criminal act, can your punishment be increased if you then commit another criminal act? The court whipped up an answer in the case of the Rockers' remorse. I'm Curtis Howard with today's Point of Law.
14: Jermaine Holliday made good money singing with a popular rock group, but she was always broke, what with the high cost of recreational drugs for herself and her boyfriend. Jermaine managed to pick up a little extra cash, though, buying stolen credit cards and using them to get cash or saleable merchandise. She didn't last long as an amateur criminal. She was arrested and pleaded guilty. Before being sentenced, she was interviewed by a probation officer. She said, "I know what I did was terribly wrong. I've really learned my lesson, and believe me, I won't make the same mistake again." The probation officer asked her, "How do you feel about your credit card fraud?" Jermaine said, wiping away a tear, "I'm deeply remorseful." The officer made a report recommending 5 years of probation. He said he would send it to the sentencing judge. As soon as Jermaine walked out of the office, she went to a used car lot and selected a late model car. She paid for it with a phony check, backed by a stolen credit card. But the judge didn't know about this when he accepted the report a week later and put her on probation. Again, she was caught and brought back before the judge who had sentenced her. The district attorney said, "Jermaine's latest crime proves she didn't mean a word of what she told the probation officer. She did not really have remorse over her crime, and she did not truly accept responsibility. All she wanted was to get out of a jam as quickly as she could, by lying. Her sentence should be changed to include jail." Jermaine's attorney said, "The fact is, this young woman wasn't yet on probation when she bought the car, so she didn't violate the court's order. Moreover, that was a completely separate offense. It may be the basis for another charge, but it cannot be considered in this one. Jermaine should remain free on probation." Should Jermaine go to jail? If you found guilty and sentenced for one criminal act, can your punishment be increased if you then commit another criminal act? Yes, said a U.S. federal court. Jermaine's remorse was as fraudulent as the check with which she bought the car. Her probation was based on the possibility of turning her away from crime. She wasn't entitled to the mercy she received based on her claimed remorse. The court is justified in revising its order and will sentence her to a year in a federal institution. It's a point of law.
15: Agriculture is number one on the minds of most folks in northwestern Oklahoma. It's number one on our minds, too. That's why producers in Texoma, Guymon, and Hooker tune in to the Voice of the Plains. 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
16: This is Kansas Profile. I'm Ron Wilson, director of the Huck Boyd National Institute for Rural Development at Kansas State University. Ad astra per aspera, to the stars through difficulty, is the Kansas motto. Ad Astra is also the name of the bronze statue of a Kaw Indian, which stands atop the Kansas State Capitol Dome. Today we'll meet an actual Kaw Nation descendant who achieved amazing heights in the world of government. He was the first person of color to be vice president or president of the United States, and he came from Kansas. It's today's Kansas Profile. Last week we met the multi-talented Deb Goodrich, historian and writer. She is the Garvey, Texas Foundation historian in residence at the Fort Wallace Museum in the rural community of Wallace, population 41 people. Now that's rural. Goodrich is also the author of a wonderful new book titled From the Reservation to Washington, The Rise of Charles Curtis. Goodrich first moved to Kansas in 1992. As a history buff, she was given a tour of the historic Topeka Cemetery by a friend. One of the headstones which they passed was engraved with the name Charles Curtis. Goodrich's tour guide said he was vice president under Herbert Hoover, a U.S. senator, a congressman, Shawnee County attorney, a Kaw Indian. Goodrich had never heard of him. "I've been researching him ever since," Goodrich said. After years of research, Goodrich produced her fascinating book in 2024. The book's first printing already sold out. As mentioned, the book is titled From the Reservation to Washington, The Rise of Charles Curtis. His life is an amazing American success story. It is also a microcosm of our society's challenges in dealing with multiculturalism. Charles Curtis was born in Topeka in 1860. His mother was Kaw and French, and his father was white. His mother died when he was only 3 years old, and he went to live with his grandparents. He later joined his family on the Kaw Indian Reservation near Council Grove. He loved racing horses and was later a successful jockey. When the Kaw were attacked by their mortal enemies, the Cheyenne, young Charlie and an interpreter hurried to Topeka to inform the governor of this attack. He would go back to the reservation. Ultimately, his grandmother told him that he should return to Topeka to get his formal education. This would change his life. Charles Curtis got a job with a law firm, studied the law, passed the bar exam, and became an attorney. He rose through the ranks of politics as a lifelong Republican, first elected to the U.S. House of Representatives in 1893. He became the first Kansas senator elected by popular vote, and then the first majority leader of the United States Senate. He was selected as Herbert Hoover's running mate and elected to the vice presidency in 1928. How could a biracial boy from a poor reservation achieve such heights? It is not a very likely success story, Goodrich said. His ability, hard work, intellect, and personality served him well. He learned the very difficult task of navigating both the white man's world and the native world, while enduring challenges from both. In the Senate, he was nicknamed the Indian. In championing assimilation and benefits for natives, he was later criticized for losing tribal sovereignty. "I want people to know who Charlie Curtis is," Goodrich said. "I want the Kaw Nation and Kansans to know who Charlie Curtis is," she said. "There's so much to admire about him," she said. As a man of mixed blood, he had to navigate between these two worlds. He worked hard for women's rights. He wanted people to have a say in their destiny, Goodrich said. From the Reservation to Washington, The Rise of Charles Curtis is a well-written, informative, and entertaining book about a remarkable Kansan. The book is available from major booksellers. Ad astra per aspera, to the stars through difficulty. Just as the Kaw Indian statue stands atop the Kansas State Capitol, Charles Curtis would reach the top levels of American politics. We commend Deb Goodrich for making a difference by chronicling the remarkable story of Charles Curtis. He is one Kansan who achieved the heights through difficulty. For the Huck Boyd National Institute for Rural Development, this is Ron Wilson with Kansas Profile.
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19: 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The bookseller earned $50,000 as grand prize winner of the contest, plus another $5,000 for the People's Choice Award. In late 2025, Kelsey Hall and Rebecca Kratzer opened the bookseller in Claflin, combining the need for a bookstore in Barton County with a liquor store. 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The Zara Coffee Shop in downtown Great Bend took home the $10,000 prize for third place. Billy and Cass Eldridge's Play Place, an indoor meeting and recreational facility, was also a finalist in the Ignite Rural Business Competition. Each business had 10 minutes to present their business model and how prize money from the competition would benefit it. Then another 10 minutes to answer questions from the three judges in a Shark Tank style. Spooky story writing will be the focus for the October Writers Workshop. It will be offered by the Barton Community College Library, English Department, and Barton's Literary Annual, Prairie Inc. It's from 6 to 7:30 this Thursday at the Kavanaugh Room of the Learning Resource Center on the Barton Community College campus. The workshop will focus on spooky story writing, including techniques for building suspense, developing characters, and creating tension. Participants will work with the editors of Prairie Inc. Journal and Barton Library staff before working in groups to create their own stories. The event is open to students, faculty, staff, and community members. Prairie Inc. is also accepting submissions for Issue 18 through November the 30th. Submissions are encouraged by Barton students, alumni, and residents of Barton's seven-county service area in central Kansas. The workshop also will be offered through Zoom. For more information about workshops or submission deadlines, visit www.prairieinc.bartoncc.edu. Catholic Charities of Northern Kansas officially opened the doors to its new Concordia office last week, expanding access to services and support for individuals and families in Cloud County and the surrounding area. The organization provides service to all people in need throughout Northern Kansas. That includes things like food and hygiene items, diapers and other basic necessities, emergency financial and housing assistance, pregnancy support, and connections to affordable mental health counseling. The building at 103 East 6th Street in Concordia previously served as Neighbor to Neighbor, a ministry established by the Sisters of St. Joseph of Concordia. The Concordia office is open Mondays and Wednesdays from 8 a.m. to 5 p.m. and Fridays from 8 to 2:30. The Salina Regional Airport celebrated its new terminal with a ribbon cutting last week. The 10,000 square foot expanded terminal includes a new hold room, new TSA screening area, new baggage handling, including a carousel, and drop-off support and equipment areas. The airport says that with three daily flights in and out of Salina that averaged 70 to 80% full, the expansion was needed. From other front areas of the airport will be upgraded next, and a parking lot upgrade is also on the agenda. This has been Kim Fritzmeyer with your Central Kansas Report on KFRM 550 AM, the voice of the Plains.
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0: And now the Daily News Drop. Wall Street finished Friday in positive territory, closing out another winning week. The Dow jumped 423 points, the S&P 500 gained 46, and the NASDAQ added 173. The NASDAQ recording its fourth consecutive weekly gain. For today, NVIDIA is looking to expand its artificial intelligence empire. The chip-making giant is reportedly considering buying Reflection AI. Reflection develops AI models that businesses can customize, potentially challenging some of the biggest American and Chinese AI developers. The company was recently valued at $25 billion. However, no deal has been announced, and when it does, I'll let you know here on the Daily News Drop. Wall Street's biggest banks are about to open up their books. J.P. Morgan, Goldman Sachs, Citigroup, Wells Fargo all report earnings tomorrow. Bank of America and Morgan Stanley follow on Wednesday. Analysts expect third quarter profits across the S&P 500 to jump more than 30% compared with last year. But investors will be watching for signs that higher borrowing costs are squeezing those consumers. And looking ahead, Wednesday will bring September's inflation report, with economists expecting consumer prices to be up 3.7% year over year. And those numbers could influence, of course, the Federal Reserve's next move on interest rates. I'll let you know. Could overnight shifts eventually become a thing of the past? Researchers say millions of Americans working the graveyard shift may never fully adjust biologically. Studies suggest 97% of those overnight workers remain synchronized to daytime hours. That is increasing their risk involving sleep, high blood pressure, and immune health systems. Artificial intelligence and automation could eventually eliminate some of those overnight jobs. But there is a downside. Many of those night workers earn extra money in a shift differential for taking those undesirable shifts. So while automation might improve their sleep, it could also eliminate their paychecks. The company mandate to return to the office is costing workers thousands of dollars. A new resume.com survey finds the average employee spends $6,736 annually just getting to work and being in the office. That's transportation, parking, lunches, coffee, office clothing. It all adds up. For parents facing additional child care expenses, that annual cost tops $16,500. And of course, there's time. Researchers estimate workers lose the equivalent of 23 workdays a year commuting, plus another 17 just getting ready. That's 40 workdays before they've even started working. Suddenly, working from home looks like a pretty good raise. Now to agriculture. America's corn supplies raising some serious questions today. The Ag Department recently reported more than 2 billion bushels of corn in storage. That's 35% more than a year ago and 9% above analysts' expectations. Ag economists suspect the USDA may have overestimated how much corn was being fed to livestock. And here's why. America's cattle herd is at a 75-year low. So, of course, fewer cattle could generally mean less demand for feed. For farmers, those government estimates matter, of course, because that influences the grain prices, planting decisions, and potentially millions of dollars in farm revenue. Forget quiet quitting. The latest workplace trend is called loud working. Employees worried about layoffs are increasingly advertising their achievements, documenting their successes, and making sure the boss knows what they are accomplishing. The strategy here is pretty simple. Management can't appreciate work it doesn't know about. In other words, being good at your job may no longer be good enough. You also need to be good at telling everybody about it. And finally, Halloween is arriving soon and shoppers are watching their wallets. A PricewaterhouseCoopers survey finds 28% of Americans started Halloween shopping in July. The National Retail Federation expects spending to reach a record $13.5 billion on Halloween. I'm Jeff Vaughn. That's your Daily News Drop.
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22: Far too often, I hear people call themselves awful names, degrading put-downs that have the person falling into despair. Much of that's following a pattern embedded by parents, siblings, or bullies in school. Our minds actually build neural pathways because of the constant negativity or even passive neglect, saying over and over that we're not worthy. Those messages are untrue. Every human has value, but it's difficult to see through years of propaganda used against us. Fight back. Take note of your positive traits. Focus on those and not the likely untruths. When somebody compliments you, accept it with gratitude and don't contradict it. You must work to rebuild the roadmaps in your mind. Practice self-respect. Don't listen to harmful voices and believe in your worth.
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11: The Kansas Sports Spotlight takes a shine on NAIA volleyball. And a look at the national rankings, which include two Kansas schools. McPherson checks in as a 14th ranked team, and Benedictine is 25th ranked. Benedictine stands at 18-2, while McPherson, 14th ranked, 17-2. The top five ranked teams in the nation are Eastern Oregon, Northwestern out of Iowa, Concordia out of Nebraska, Morningside from Iowa, and fifth ranked is Corbin out of Oregon. The national rankings for NAIA volleyball have been a coach's vote. Now they transition that poll to NSC members who vote for the remainder of the 2026 season. McPherson 14th, Benedictine 25th, NAIA National Volleyball Polls in the Kansas Sports Spotlight.
4: Well, hi once again, everyone. John Eby with this Southwest Kansas update on this Columbus Day of 2026. Well, weather again in our report, National Weather Service out of Dodge, talking about a high near 91 today, and again, those breezy conditions are back at us again. Southwesterly winds 17 to 20 gusts could be up around 30 miles an hour in some areas. And then tomorrow, that high 89, but then chances, pretty good chances of showers and or thunderstorms in the afternoon. And then later tomorrow night, about the same 50% chance. And then those chances are forecast to continue through Thursday night. Now, that's at this time in the forecast. And again, the Weather Service just reminding us the strongest storms may be capable of all hazards. And as we always know, these forecasts can change very quickly. And kind of an interesting story back on Thursday, they were talking about in Southwest Kansas and talking about that drought monitor that most of the area not experiencing at that time a drought or abnormally dry, and in portions of Finney, Gray, Haskell, Seward, Stevens, and Meade counties in a moderate drought, while parts of Seward and Meade and eastern Clark counties are still in a severe drought. And folks, we know that these unrelentless winds that we've had the last few days can dry out things very, very quickly. And with fall arriving in Kansas means it's also deer mating season, and deer mating season starts across the state always in October, and it's more chances of them to pop out on those roads. And the Kansas Highway Patrol just sharing some tips to help keep drivers a bit safer. Just says be very aware, put your phone down. It should be an automatic, but make sure your phone is down. According to the KHP, slow down as it's starting to get darker sooner, and make sure that you always have your headlights on if it's past sunset. Again, folks, we know to be very cautious when you do take a see a deer sign, whether you're from this part of the country or just traveling through, take it very seriously. And the KHP says one of the biggest mistakes, and it's hard for us to do, swerving to avoid hitting deer. He says swerving can cause worse accidents, potentially hitting other cars. And again, of course, you call in KHP immediately or your local law enforcement if you are unfortunate enough to hit one of the deer. City Community College in football, 37-8 over Ellsworth, Iowa. Iowa Central, 17-12 over Garden City. Those non-conference games. In conference play, Hutch, 72-0 over Independence. Butler by one over Coffeyville, 29-28. And also to Panhandle State, the Aggies picking up a win on the road in Texas over Nelson University. They win it 35-28. And again, folks, hopefully the next few days you follow that weather forecast. Again, keep an eye out for those deer. Buckle up, drive safely. From Southwest Kansas, this is John Avey with your update.
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6: This is The Making of America from the Jefferson Media Group. Albert Abraham Michelson answered a question that had plagued scientists since the beginning of time, earning him the distinction of being the first American to ever win a Nobel Prize in physics. Born in 1852, the future head of the University of Chicago's Department of Physics attended the U.S. Naval Academy, where he began his lifelong study of light and optics. Using only a simple light source and two mirrors, one fixed and one rotating at 130 turns per second, Albert Michelson was able to accurately measure the speed of light to be 186,508 miles per second. This has been The Making of America. I'm Michael Emerson, and you can visit us at jeffersonmediagroup.com.
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24: burn it where you buy it.
9: According to Agriculture Department Undersecretary for Marketing and Regulatory Programs, Dudley Hoskins, to avoid accidental transport of invasive plant pests and diseases by firewood. And when buying firewood from a locale close to you,
24: please buy firewood that is certified and heat treated. And what that process will do will ensure that none of the insects or invasive species that might have otherwise been in that firewood, they will no longer be a risk.
9: As that specific firewood, identified by a USDA certified shield or stamp, is the only type considered safe for transport. Specific quarantine information on plant pests, including firewood movement restrictions, is available online at www.aphis.usda.gov. I'm Rod Bain reporting for the U.S. Department of Agriculture in Washington, D.C.
25: Now time for the Ag News for this Monday, October 12th. Idaho has reclaimed the Guinness World Record for the world's largest serving of French fries producing nearly 1,500 pounds of fries during the Boise Potato Days over the weekend. Idaho teamed up to transform 1,700 pounds of Idaho-grown potatoes into 1,474 pounds of fresh-cut fries. This surpasses the previous record established in India in 2018. Idaho originally held the record in 2014 before losing the title to Greece and later India. According to the Idaho Potato Commission, the record-breaking effort required 6 fryers and approximately 50 workers to prepare and cook the massive serving. Following the official weigh-in, the fries were distributed free to festival attendees. Guinness World Records recognition is highly competitive. According to a report by CBS News, the organization receives approximately 50,000 record applications annually, with as many as 95% rejected. The achievement returns the French fry title to America's leading potato-producing state. The war in Iraq and pressure on the Strait of Hormuz are still limiting shipments of nitrogen applications. Josh Linville, the vice president of fertilizer for StoneX, said there's a lot of pressure on world supplies right now.
8: Yeah, it's a big deal, just like it has been since February 28th. I mean, you sit there and you just take a look at it, just a snapshot of the marketplace. Three of the world's biggest urea exporters, Iran, Qatar, Saudi Arabia, are behind the strait. Same three are big anhydrous exporters. Saudi Arabia is a major phosphate exporter out there. So just on the surface, just looking at those three, that's a massive loss. And with the attacks that went on this weekend, it doesn't look like it's improving anytime soon. But the problem is, it's always the devil's in the details, right? It's the fact that gas, so much gas comes from that body of water, and that gas goes to feed nitrogen production facilities around the world. That helps support or hurt global gas prices around the world. That's why we've seen a little bit of European production go down.
25: He said sulfur production is worse.
8: What's worse is the sulfur situation for phosphate production. Yeah, it stinks losing Saudi Arabia, but worse, Strait of Hormuz, about half the world's tradable supply comes to that body of water. And without that supply, other manufacturers like our tons here in the U.S., production rates suffer because there's just not enough of it, and or the price is so high it doesn't make financial sense. And that's really been what's been rubbing people the wrong way, is they're sitting and looking at phosphate prices and say, demand's down, we're not using it, how's the price still high? Well, if a price starts to slip because there's not a whole lot of demand out there, more production shuts down because that price floor is so stinking high. It's just normal market things help drive prices lower aren't working because that cost of production thing is sitting there weighing on us real heavily.
25: The tariff battle between Canada and the U.S. is having a significant impact, and the future depends on a successful USMCA renegotiation.
8: You've got to remember, when you look at potash, the U.S., we produce very little of what we need. We do have some production out there, not to sit there and say anything bad about those guys, but just when you look at our overall demand, we don't produce very much of it. There's a heavy reliance on imports, and when you look at all the imports that are coming through the U.S. marketplace, 90% of that comes from Canada. So we're watching this trade agreement very closely. Fortunately, for all the bluster on both sides of the aisle, both sides of the border, we've never seen anything actually go against potash yet. And therein lies our fear. If this trade agreement, if it continues to fall apart, we can't find common ground, we can't get something put in place, I think both sides of the border go after potash. I think both sides of the border know how important the other side is for potash flows.
25: That again was Josh Linville, the vice president of fertilizer for StoneX. U.S. farm debt has climbed to a record level, and agricultural economists warn the actual amount owed by producers could be considerably higher than government estimates. Reuters reports USDA estimates farm debt exceeds $605 billion, more than double the amount recorded in 2000. However, traditional government surveys may not fully capture financing provided by equipment manufacturers, agricultural cooperatives, suppliers, and financial technology companies. These alternative lending arrangements have become increasingly important as farmers contend with elevated production costs, volatile commodity prices, and tighter profit margins. Researchers say approximately half of U.S. commercial farms now use some form of vendor financing. And that's been the Ag News for this Monday, October 12th. I'm Lexi Bates reporting for KFRM, 550 AM, the voice of the plains.
10: Why is chivalry so important? I'm Mark Merrill with today's Family Minute. Chivalry is not an archaic medieval concept. 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Our world needs more civility, common sense, kindness, and chivalry. Chivalry is displayed when a man honors a woman, is courteous and polite to her. So men, here are ways your kids benefit from your chivalrous deeds. First, You're showing your children that seeing the needs of others and serving them is important. Second, you're setting your daughter's expectations. You're modeling for her the kind of things she should look for in a future husband. Third, you're setting your son's expectations. You're setting the table for him by demonstrating what a man should do for a woman. Remember, your family first.
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13: How about another round of foolishness about that French fry origination vegetable, potatoes?
14: You like potatoes, and I like potato, potato, potato, potato, potato.
13: Catherine Weber is among the many people, perhaps you, who just have a thing about tubers.
15: I'm not the only American interested in potatoes. They're one of the most popular vegetables in terms of consumption.
13: And as a USDA economist, she keeps up on potato production, trends, and of course, those fun spud puns and facts. As she would put it,
15: as a potato economist, it's a really interesting time to dig into the U.S. potato market.
13: I'm Rod Bain. Catherine Weber joins us as we dig into another potato celebration in this edition of Agriculture USA. We've had fun over the years celebrating what might be America's most popular vegetable. That's because there are so many ways to enjoy potatoes. As tuber aficionado and Agriculture Department research economist Catherine Weber can attest.
15: You can boil them, you can mash them, you can eat them fried, you can have potato chips, you can dehydrate them and reconstitute them and make mashed potatoes. There's so many things you can do with the potato.
13: So with that, a potato presentation you could be all eyes on. You get it? Potatoes? Eyes? Wow. All right, I admit the dad jokes are half-baked. Can we wait to respond until the tomato outlook comes out? For now, Catherine presents USDA's Potato Outlook, covering a wide range of tuber topics.
15: To assess end-of-season potato storage volumes, monthly volumes of potatoes used for processing, producer and consumer prices, marketing year trade balance, frozen potato products and cold storage, and the pace of domestic fresh potato shipment volumes throughout the season. We can also assess the upcoming 2026-27 marketing year.
13: So to start, how many potatoes were planted this season by acreage?
15: Potato acreage is forecast to decline for the third year in a row. In 2026, U.S. potato planted area is expected to drop to 873,000 acres, a 3% reduction from last season and the lowest level since 1952. Idaho is forecast to plant 300,000 acres in 2026, representing 34% of the U.S. total. Idaho alone accounts for half of this year's acreage reduction, with 15,000 fewer acres planted.
13: And when it comes to projected yield for this year's spud crop,
15: U.S. potato yields in 2026 will be near trendline, supported by generally favorable growing conditions across major producing states.
13: Now, wait a minute. Before you spud lovers panic about a potato famine, Weber adds this.
15: A trendline yield of 465 hundredweight per acre would represent a 1% increase from 2025's yield and a new record high. It would also be three times higher than the average U.S. potato yield in 1952.
13: A trend occurring in growing potatoes over the last few decades.
15: In recent decades, a gradual reduction in potato acreage has largely been offset by an upward trend in average yield.
13: So now the part about eating potatoes.
15: Potato per capita availability is down slightly in 2025. The ERS preliminary 2025 per capita availability, which is a proxy for consumption, of potatoes on a fresh weight basis is 112 pounds of potatoes per person, a 2% decrease from 2024.
13: And while perhaps potato consumption is down year over year, tater lovers love their taters in a multitude of ways.
15: Frozen potato per capita availability was about 56 pounds per person, representing half of all potato availability. The share of availability for other potato categories includes fresh potatoes at 25%, potato chips at 15%, dehydrated potatoes at 10%, and a small quantity of canned potatoes at 0.3%.
13: The King Spud product is...
16: You can almost taste the French fries they sell.
13: And Catherine Weber says French fries are not just popular here, but abroad as well.
15: French fries
17: the voice of the plains.
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15: Volume.
13: U.S. fresh potatoes have also grown in consumer demand globally. Among the top export markets for U.S. fresh potatoes,
15: fresh potato exports set record high this season. Monthly fresh potato exports have outpaced last season. From September 2025 through June 2026, the United States exported 1.2 billion pounds of fresh potatoes, up 21% from a year ago, and the largest volume on record. Export volume this season has surpassed the previous record high set in marketing year 2024-25.
13: So there you have it. Plenty of tater talk to last you until your next bag of chips, order of fries, baked potato bar.
17: Hot potato, hot potato. Hot potato, hot potato.
13: This has been Agriculture USA. I'm Rod Bain reporting for the U.S. Department of Agriculture in Washington, D.C.
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20: News this hour from Town Hall. I'm Keith Peters in Washington. Several officials showed support at New York City's Columbus Day Parade as Mayor Mamdani skipped the festivities.
21: Governor Kathy Hochul marched in the parade along with her opponent, who is New York's Republican candidate for governor, Nassau County Executive Bruce Bleakman. Among the missing, Mayor Mamdani.
26: I think it's a disgrace he's not here. It's indicative of him being the most divisive mayor we've ever had. I want to be a governor that unifies people, not tears them apart.
21: The organizers of the Columbus Day Parade invited Mamdani to attend, with the mayor skipping out on the march but releasing a video to pay tribute to Italian Americans. In New York, I'm Natalie Migliori.
20: President Trump is considering joining Saudi Arabia's strikes on Iran-backed Houthi rebels following attacks on the Riyadh airport over the weekend. Keir Simmons reports that the images of the attack are terrifying.
27: A blast on security cameras and then passengers running for their lives, leaving bags and belongings strewn around, and part of the ceiling in another image being seen to fall onto people in that Terminal 4 of the King Khaled Airport.
20: Saturday's attack left at least 13 people dead, including one American, and injured more than 300 others. The airport was struck again on Sunday, causing a fire and several injuries. Minnesota Congresswoman Ilhan Omar is calling a federal raid of her home an attempt to target political enemies and weaponize federal law enforcement. The Democrat posted a statement on social media after federal agents searched her Washington, D.C. area home this morning. The raid was reportedly in connection to an investigation into Omar's immigration paperwork. On Wall Street, the Dow by 195 points, the Nasdaq dropped 120. More on these stories at townhall.com.
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30: 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Reuters Institute says we're now one of the top news brands in the nation. 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

0: Voters can check their registration information online at voteks.gov. The deadline to request a mail-in ballot is October 27th. Mail-in ballots arriving 3 days after the election will still count, according to a recent Kansas appellate court ruling. Sedgwick County Election Commissioner Laura Rainwater says people should mail their ballots early, even with the grace period.
1: If you're going to mail your ballot, I strongly suggest you do so outside of a week before the election. If we're within a week of the election, I would not use the Postal Service to get your ballot to us.
0: Mail-in ballots can be turned in at a drop box location, at an early voting site, or an Election Day polling site. Sunflower Adult Services is asking for community support as it works to find a new location following a fire last week. The organization thanked community members for their support and donations. Sunflower Adult Services is working with several organizations to locate a new facility where it can continue providing services. The effort is expected to be costly, and the organization is asking for donations to help cover expenses and rebuild. Donations can be made through a fundraiser at Bennington State Bank locations at 2130 South Ohio Street and 200 South 9th Street in Salina and 104 West Washington Street in Bennington. Contributions also can be made online through PayPal or the organization's GoFundMe campaign. Health experts are encouraging adults to make regular wellness exams a priority, even when they feel healthy. The National Institutes of Health recommends routine checkups because some conditions may not cause symptoms in their early stages. Elaine Johannes, professor of community health, says adults should take an active role in their health care and work with their doctors as partners.
2: I think as adults, it's important for us to own our health, for us to create a team approach with our physician, with our providers.
0: Shortages of doctors, mental health providers, dentists, and pharmacists, along with long travel distances, can make routine care difficult. Johannes says telehealth and mobile clinics could help improve access to preventative care.
2: There are many barriers, many dilemmas, but as a community, as a state, we could talk about access to care. We could plan for broadband to do telehealth. Some of these screenings could actually be done through telehealth. There could be other like mobile clinics.
0: She also encourages adults to set a positive example for younger generations by making their health a priority. More health information is available through K-State Research and Extension and the National Institutes of Health. Washburn University announced it will host a free information session and open house for its Master of Arts in Clinical Psychology program from 2 to 4:30 p.m. October 16th. The event will be held in PLAS Learning Resources Center, room 221, and also available through Zoom. Hosted by Psychology Department Chair Dr. Cynthia Turk, the event will give prospective students an opportunity to meet faculty, talk with current graduate students, and tour department facilities. A panel of clinical psychology students will answer questions about the program. Participants will learn about gaining experience through Washburn's Psychological Services Clinic, guaranteed internships, and potential funding opportunities, including teaching assistantships. Graduates can immediately apply for a temporary licensed master's level psychologist license in Kansas, allowing them to work as therapists. Most graduates enter the therapy field, while about 25% pursue doctoral degrees, according to the department. Registration is required. 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Kansas officials are highlighting the need for child suicide prevention and online safety following the release of the State Child Death Review Board's 2026 annual report. The report found 31 Kansas children died by suicide in 2024, up from 24 in 2023. From 2020 through 2024, 130 Kansas children died by suicide. More than half had communicated suicidal thoughts or intentions before their deaths, while 39% experienced a known crisis within 30 days. The report also found 12% had experienced bullying, including cyberbullying. Kansas has taken additional steps to protect children online. Caleb's Law, signed in April, strengthens penalties for certain sexual extortion cases involving minors. Kansas also joined a settlement requiring MEDA to add child safety measures. A separate $9.8 million settlement with Roblox includes stronger age protections, parental controls, and chat safeguards. Officials say early intervention and recognizing warning signs remain critical. And that was your news out of Kansas in today's

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1: Hi, once again, everyone. 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It is a Monday check into sports. Big 12 football weekend looked like this. BYU holding off Iowa State in a 24-10 win in Provo, Utah. That was that Friday night game. Then you jump into Saturday and you find Arizona big at West Virginia, 52-31. Oklahoma State keeps it rolling, 42-28 over Central Florida. That was in Stillwater. And you also had Arizona State beating Hawaii, 30-12 was the final in Tempe, Arizona. For K-State KU, tough weekends. Wildcats at home against 22nd-ranked Houston could not get anything going. They lose 35-16, and the Kansas Jayhawks went on the road to Utah at Salt Lake City and fell to the Utes 41-24. Now it is time for those two teams to go head-to-head. It's the Sunflower Showdown this coming Saturday morning, an 11 a.m. kickoff, KU at K-State. In college football, there is a new number one as Georgia takes over the top spot. They went in and beat Alabama on the road Saturday while Texas was losing to Oklahoma. The Sooners come up with the big upset. The Longhorns had been ranked number one going into the matchup of the Red River Showdown. Texas now drops to number seven in the nation from number one after Oklahoma dished out the win. Top-ranked Big 12 school is BYU, 8th-ranked. Texas Tech is 10th. Utah, 11th. Also in the top 25, Oklahoma State, 18th-ranked. Houston, 20th-ranked now. And Arizona sits just outside the top 25, receiving votes. And game one of the National League Championship Series goes to the Milwaukee Brewers as the bullpen able to hold down the L.A. Dodgers in a 2-1 victory. Game one last night. Two games this evening, game two for the NLCS, Dodgers at Milwaukee, and game one in the American League Championship Series, that's Cleveland at Tampa Bay. Checking to sports on a Monday for 550 AM Radio. I'm Rocky Downing.
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3: Here's a look at your weatherology forecast. For this evening, as some weak upper-level energy looks to work up from the south and southwest, there is a very slight chance for some isolated to widely scattered shower and storm activity developing anywhere from central into north-central as well as far southeastern portions of Nebraska. This comes also as a surface cold frontal boundary continues to make some slow southeastward progress, eventually stalling near the I-70 corridor by daybreak on Tuesday coming up. Otherwise, there will also be a chance for some scattered shower activity back into the Nebraska Panhandle for tonight, otherwise dry for much of the remainder of the region. Low temperatures for tonight showing a decent range to the north and south of that cold frontal boundary, dropping all the way back into the 30s to lower 40s for tonight for northwestern portions of Nebraska. Far southeastern portions of Nebraska for tonight into the upper 50s to lower 60s. Across the state of Kansas, lower to middle 50s expected across the far northwest, with lower 70s yet for much of central and southern and eastern Kansas, and likewise into northern portions of Oklahoma. Then into the day on Tuesday, any isolated showers or thundershowers dissipating early on into far southeastern Nebraska and north central and northeastern Kansas, but expecting some additional scattered thunderstorm development, especially into your Tuesday afternoon time frame, from central into eastern Kansas, again for far southeastern portions of Nebraska, and also into north central and northwestern portions of Oklahoma. A few of those storms by late in the day could even be on the strong to severe side at times, with damaging wind gusts and large hail the primary risks with any of the strongest storms that develop. High temperatures into the day on Tuesday still quite summer-like, especially for southern and eastern Kansas, with highs in the upper 80s to lower 90s, but only into the 50s for highs back into northwestern portions of Nebraska. Showers and storms then becoming more likely Tuesday night all the way through Thursday, with a better chance at seeing more soaking rains, especially for the eastern two-thirds of Kansas into far southeastern portions of Nebraska, and likewise into northern Oklahoma, especially in areas to the east of the Panhandle, where through the end of the work week, some 1 to 3 inch rainfall totals will be possible as a slow-moving cold frontal boundary continues to work eastward and an upper-level low-pressure system works eastward out of the Rockies. And taking a look at the latest precipitation surpluses and deficits across the region so far for the month of October, we've been squarely below average on those precipitation amounts across much of Nebraska, anywhere from a half to as much as an inch below normal, around a half an inch in areas closest to the Nebraska and Kansas border region below normal, but closer to an inch below normal so far on the month over to near Norfolk as well as Omaha. Into the state of Kansas, in the precipitation deficit category for far north central and northwest Kansas, to the tune of a half to three quarters of an inch range from Hill City over to near Concordia, but farther to the south, enjoying some precipitation surpluses, down to near Salina around an inch above normal, and closer to 0.4 inches above normal down to near Dodge City. And that's a look at your forecast. I'm meteorologist Michael Caro.
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5: Now time for the market recap for this Monday, October 12th. December corn up 3.25 at 483. March up 3 at 497.25, and May up 2.5 at 504.5. December Kansas City wheat down 4 at 715.25, March down 3.75 at 728, and May down 3.5 at 733.25. December Chicago wheat up 1.25 at 672.25, March up 3/4 at 686, and May up 1/4 at 692.25. November soybeans down 4.25 at 1287.75. January down 4 at 1304.75. And March down 4.25 at 1314.5. October soybean meal up 690 at 375.60. December up 310 at 368.70. And January up 190 at 365.60. October soybean oil up 58 at 68.30. December up 61 at 68.63. And January up 60 at 68.83. In the livestock futures, October live cattle down 22 at 224.75. December down 45 at 226.60. And February up 10 at 229.57. October feeder cattle down 37 at 343.87. November down 85 at 341.10. And January down 60 at 335.75. October lean hogs up 55 at 75.60. December up 55 at 68.37. And February up 105 at 70.30. In the oil futures, West Texas crude up 237 at 94.22, gasoline up 1 cent at 3.30, and heating oil up 1 cent at 4.75. And that's been the market recap for this Monday, October 12th. I'm Lexi Bates.
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7: This is Steve Knopfinger, and it's time for a look at your ag news on this Monday, October 12th. Larger than expected U.S. corn inventories are raising questions about Agriculture Department estimates of how much grain livestock producers are feeding. Reuters reports USDA may revise its estimate of corn used for livestock feed and residual purposes during the 2025-26 marketing year after September grain stocks exceeded expectations. The USDA previously estimated feed and residual use at 6.35 billion bushels. However, its September 30th report showed more than 2 billion bushels of corn remaining in storage, up 35% from a year earlier. Analysts question whether feed consumption was overstated, particularly with the nation's cattle herd near its smallest level in 75 years. Unlike exports and ethanol production, livestock feed consumption is not directly measured. The USDA calculates feed and residual use after accounting for other uses and inventories. The uncertainty comes as the USDA prepares its October crop production and supply and demand estimates, which could significantly influence grain prices and marketing decisions. The Agriculture Department announced approximately $1.8 billion in Conservation Reserve Program payments to farmers and landowners participating in federal conservation programs during 2026. USDA's Farm Service Agency announced the payments Thursday, providing financial support to producers who maintain eligible land under conservation contracts. The Conservation Reserve Program compensates landowners for removing environmentally sensitive acreage from agricultural production and establishing approved conservation practices. Those practices can reduce soil erosion, improve water quality, and provide habitat for wildlife. Grassland CRP allows producers to maintain grazing operations while protecting grassland resources through conservation agreements. The payments arrive as farmers face continuing financial pressure from production expenses, commodity price fluctuations, and weather-related disruptions. The announcement also follows the September 30th expiration of Farm Bill authority for new CRP enrollment, although previously approved contracts remain in effect. Conservation payments provide an important source of income for participating landowners while supporting long-term agricultural resource protection. Ethanol exports are about to set another record, according to USDA Undersecretary for Trade and Foreign Agricultural Affairs Luke Lindberg. Lindberg points to new or expanded overseas markets as examples of increased foreign demand driving a likely third record year of ethanol exports.
8: Guatemala, they are in the process now of using E10, 10% ethanol blend in their fuel supply. The first U.S. ethanol landed down there on a ship just a couple of months ago.
7: And a recent trade deal with the U.K. included ethanol.
8: We certainly saw a major boom on the ethanol exports to the United Kingdom this past year, a 50% increase in volume availability to go to the UK.
7: The Energy Information Administration says the U.S. was exporting nearly 140,000 barrels a day through July last year. Record corn production and a near record this year are also expected to drive ethanol exports to new heights. The U.S. remains the biggest global producer and exporter of fuel ethanol, with top markets in Canada, the U.K., India, and the Netherlands. The Kansas Junior Livestock Show awarded $22,500 in scholarships to 12 exhibitors during its annual event held October 2nd through 4th in Hutchinson. The scholarships recognize young livestock exhibitors for their achievements and support their future educational goals. Since launching the scholarship program in 1993, the Kansas Junior Livestock Show has distributed more than $620,000 to 423 junior exhibitors across Kansas. The initiative continues to encourage leadership, academic success, and participation in the livestock industry. This year's highest scholarship awards went to Cammy Miller of El Dorado and Cassidy Dahlquist of Wilsey, who each received $2,750 in scholarships. Their recognition reflects years of involvement and dedication to youth agricultural programs. Four exhibitors received $2,000 in scholarships, including Kinsley Gillig of Blue Rapids, Ella Holtzel of Olsburg, Ellen Nair of Pfeiffer, and Cameron Kirkham of Hugoton. The awards honored their commitment to livestock projects, leadership activities, and community engagement. Three students, Jewel Endicott of Uniontown, Leah Howard of Ellsworth, and John Aiden Grathwell of Hiawatha, were awarded $1,800 scholarships. Their accomplishments highlight the values of hard work, responsibility, and service promoted through the Kansas Junior Livestock Show programs. Additional scholarship recipients included Hannah Pfizer of Plains, Katie Alber of Rossville, who each received $1,300. Janela Warnkin of Manhattan was recognized with a $1,000 scholarship. The U.S. egg industry is set to benefit from a major new investment focused on research, training, and technological advancement. NC State University is establishing the National Egg Science and Technology, or NEST, program with support from federal funding and industry partners. The initiative represents a combined investment of $7 million and is designed to strengthen egg production and processing across the country. The program was developed to address a growing need for dedicated facilities where new technologies, training methods, and research projects can be evaluated under real-world conditions. As consumer preferences and production systems continue to evolve, the egg industry faces new challenges related to efficiency, food safety, and workforce preparation. The NEST program aims to provide practical solutions through research and collaboration. The initiative will create a connected system of facilities focused on both egg production and egg processing. Researchers will have opportunities to study every stage of the production chain, creating a more complete understanding of industry operations. At the production site, scientists will evaluate topics such as housing systems, bird health, welfare, genetics, productivity, and egg quality. Findings from this work can help producers improve management practices and operational performance. The processing facility will support studies related to egg grading, packaging, food safety, and new processing technologies. It will also serve as a training center for industry professionals and government inspectors. Modern automation and advanced processing equipment will play a key role in the project. Researchers and trainees will gain direct experience with technologies commonly used in commercial egg operations. This hands-on approach is intended to support workforce readiness and encourage innovation. Another important goal of the program is to foster collaboration among industry groups, researchers, and regulators. By working together in a shared environment, participants can address challenges more efficiently and identify practical solutions that benefit the industry. And that's been a look at your ag news on this Monday, October 12th.
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0: This is Lee Habib, and this is Our American Stories, the show where America is the star and the American people. October is Italian-American Heritage Month, and perhaps no figure is more closely associated with this month than Christopher Columbus. We all learned the story as a kid. In 1492, Columbus sailed the ocean blue. We know what he did, but why did he do it? Here to tell the story is George Grant, author of The Last Crusader. Here's George.
1: You might well know that in 1492, Christopher Columbus sailed the ocean blue, but I'd warrant that you don't know and never knew why it was, what it was that he set out to do. The truth is that the story of Christopher Columbus has become muddled through the years, partly because of politics, partly because of distance from time. William de Bretagne, the 19th century essayist, declared, "It ought to be the greatest part of our object and business in life to unlearn what we have been taught amiss, and only then to acquire the knowledge of better things." Back in 1992, when the 500th anniversary of Columbus was about to be celebrated, I decided to unlearn what I had been taught amiss about Christopher Columbus. And what I discovered really astonished me. I thought I knew the story, but I didn't at all. For instance, I thought that Christopher Columbus sailed for Spain. But in fact, there was no such nation, no such kingdom, no such territory as Spain in 1492. We've been taught amiss. I was taught amiss. It's also often asserted that the greatest obstacle Columbus faced in receiving a royal warrant for his expedition across the Atlantic was the prevailing view that the Earth was flat. But in fact, most seasoned navigators knew full well that the Earth was spherical. Washington Irving was one of the 19th century biographers of Columbus, and a lot of the stories that we have about Christopher Columbus have come from Washington Irving. And interestingly, Washington Irving is responsible also for things like George Washington throwing a silver dollar across the Potomac River and chopping down the cherry tree, both of which are highly likely untrue altogether. Washington Irving wasn't an historian, he was a storyteller. And so one of the myths that Washington Irving created, he sort of invented the idea of the flat earth myth. There were, of course, sailors that believed in a flat earth, just as to this day, there are people that believe that the Apollo landings on the moon were faked in a studio. But the truth is Washington Irving was a great storyteller. I love his biography of Columbus. There's not much in it that's reliable. Contemporaneous with Columbus were the careers of Copernicus and Erasmus, of Michelangelo and Leonardo, of Brunelleschi and Gutenberg, of Nicholas of Cusa and Regiomontanus. I mean, this was a time of great, great knowledge. His was hardly an age of darkness and ignorance. We've been taught amiss. I was taught amiss. Other Columbian myths that have to be debunked before we even begin to tell his remarkable story are things like the assumption that the explorer was in search of colonial possessions for the crown, or perhaps even for himself. The fact is Columbus kept journals and logbooks, diaries, and discursive essays that made his intentions clear. A record of his actions for each of his four transatlantic expeditions in 1492, 1493, 1498, and 1502, affirmed that he maintained his aims and purposes to the end of his life. So, what was it that he was actually after, and who was this remarkable navigator? Well, he was born in the Italian city of Genoa, which is on the far west coast, just on the opposite side of the Italian peninsula from Venice. And in fact, Genoa and Venice were great naval rivals. And he grew up the son of a wool merchant who traveled up and down the Ligurian coastline to sell his wares. So from the earliest age, Columbus was out at sea in the Mediterranean. But something dramatic happened when Columbus was 3 years old in 1453. And that was, news came to the city of Genoa that the great Byzantine Empire had fallen to the Islamic horde, that the city of Constantinople had been sacked and destroyed. And as a result, the city of Genoa went into deep mourning. The bells were ringing. The women were out in the streets mourning because it was believed that at this point, the invasion of the Muslim hordes was unstoppable.
0: And you've been listening to George Grant tell the story, well, at least in this part, demythologize the many stories out there about Christopher Columbus, and then start to drill down on who the man was and what he was after. Why? Why did he sail the ocean blue? Not once, not twice, not three times, but four times and over a 10-year period. And when we come back, we're going to learn more about those answers here on Our American Stories, The Last Crusader. The untold story of Christopher Columbus continues after these messages. Lee Habib here again. Our American Stories tries to tell the stories of America's past and present to Americans. And we want to hear your stories, too. They're some of our favorites. 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
0: We continue with Our American Stories and with George Grant, author of The Last Crusader, the untold story of Christopher Columbus. Let's pick up where we last left off.
1: If Byzantium could fall, if the great city of Constantinople, the center of Christian civilization in the East, if that could fall, if the imperial armies of the Byzantine emperor could be defeated, then surely nothing else could stop them. Almost immediately, there were calls for a liberating crusade of all of the historic lands in the Eastern Mediterranean. The previous crusades had all failed. All called for new crusades to liberate the Eastern Mediterranean from the terror of the Islamic horde. And all of those calls went unanswered until Columbus. We have been taught amiss. Columbus was so taken with the idea that there might be some way to launch a new crusade where every other crusade had failed, that he began to scheme as a teenager his great vision for an expedition. And it was simply this. Instead of sailing east across the Mediterranean, which was now caught in the stranglehold of the Islamic navies, what if you sailed around to the opposite side of the globe? Columbus had grown up hearing the stories of Marco Polo. Polo was a Venetian, but during an internecine war between Venice and Genoa, he had been held in a Genoese prison. And it was there in the Genoese prison that he told his story of his great trek across the Asian continent to meet the Khan of the Mongols. And while Marco Polo was there, the Khan actually asked Marco Polo to bring Christian missionaries, 100 Christian missionaries, to evangelize the Mongols. When Marco Polo got back to Italy, he went to the Pope in Rome, and the Pope believed, as did all of the Pope's counselors, that Marco Polo was just telling tall tales. As it turns out, the story was so dramatic that it became a bestseller, and eventually it captivated Columbus's young mind. And he thought, what if it's possible to sail across the Atlantic Ocean, connect with the great Khan in Asia, bring the gospel to him, and then use his unstoppable force of the cavalry of the Mongols to then launch a new crusade, not from the west, but from the east. In other words, what if we could rear flank the Muslim horde? Well, that was, in a sense, the genesis of the idea. So it was difficult to get financiers to catch this vision, especially since it didn't seem to have commercial appeal. Columbus was not interested in the gold that he might obtain in any discovery. He wasn't interested in colonial possessions. He wasn't interested in power. What he wanted to see was the Eastern Mediterranean freed up again for the flow of the gospel. One of the things that we discover in Columbus's journals is that he was an ardent Christian who believed that the great calling of every Christian was to spread the good news of the gospel to the ends of the earth, Christ's own great commission. So he saw his vision of recovering that Eastern Mediterranean, the birthplace of Christianity, as the life work that he was called to. Now, eventually, because the Reconquista was finally successful in January of 1492, the Reconquista was the attempt of the various kingdoms on the Iberian Peninsula to push the Muslims finally out of Europe. It was successful in January of 1492, after almost six centuries of struggle. And for the first time, Ferdinand, Isabella, King John of Portugal could begin to think about other things. They'd been literally waging this war all their lives, all their parents' lives, all their grandparents' lives, etc. And because Queen of Isabella was sort of enraptured by the personality and vision and charisma of this merchant and explorer, this map maker, this scientific theorist, she beckons Columbus back to the court after having rejected him a number of times and pledged a modest commitment. If Columbus could raise the money and find the ships that he would need for an expedition, she would give a royal warrant. Well, immediately Columbus went to work. He secured three ships, two of them very inadequate, the Nina and the Pinta, but the third ship, his primary ship, the Santa Maria, was more than adequate. He recruited a crew, found financiers, and finally, in August of 1492, he set out on his great expedition. And finally, in October of 1492, they caught sight of land. They did not catch sight of Asia, which is where they thought they were going, because no one knew that the North and South American continents stood between Europe and China. Instead, it was a series of Caribbean islands that we now know so familiarly today in the Gulf of America, formerly the Gulf of Mexico. Columbus began to explore the islands, met some of the islanders, was betaken by their need of the civilizing power of the gospel, and began to make plans for evangelism there as well. On that trip, they discovered Hispaniola, the island that Haiti is on today, and the Dominican Republic. They discovered Cuba, and they left a delegation of soldiers to create a little settlement and sailed back to great triumph.
0: And you've been listening to George Grant, author of The Last Crusader, The Untold Story of Christopher Columbus. Tell the story, the why part of the story of this great explorer. And it all had to do with the fall of Constantinople. And if that great city could fall, then surely every other city could fall. And so Columbus's insight was simple. Instead of sailing east and straight into the stranglehold of the Islamic navies, why not sail in the opposite direction toward Asia? And of course, the why was, well, what he'd learned about Marco Polo, which may indeed have been, well, not true. But it was a story that etched in the mind of Columbus, this idea that Kublai Khan was hoping for missionaries to come and make Christians of his people. This inspires Columbus, who had grown up on the sea. His father was a trader. What does he do? He decides to sail across the Atlantic and launch what he considers a new crusade from the East. And in the end, what he was really doing, in military terms, was create a rear flank against what many considered to be the Muslim hordes. And there was no commercial appeal here for Columbus. He wasn't doing it for gold. He wasn't doing it for wealth. This was not a commercial enterprise. No, he was doing it for God and spreading the gospel, which is, of course, the prime directive of Christ to his followers, was to take and spread the gospel to all nations. And when we come back, we're going to learn about what happens next as Columbus embarks on this all-important spiritual mission here on Our American Stories.
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4: A cold front gradually begins to move into the region tonight, but will really begin to push into the area on Tuesday. For tonight, we'll see partly cloudy skies over most of the region, a chance for some isolated showers over far western Nebraska, as well as southeastern Nebraska and northeast Kansas, but overall activity will be fairly spotty. Temperatures still looking quite warm over most of Kansas and Oklahoma, with overnight lows in the upper 60s and low 70s. Slightly cooler temperatures right along the front, stretching from southwest Kansas into southeast Nebraska, with overnight lows in the upper 50s and low 60s. And significantly cooler air over western and central Nebraska, with temperatures in the low to mid 40s overnight. On Tuesday, we'll see that front pushing further to the southeast, with a chance for thunderstorms in central and eastern Kansas, stretching down into western parts of Oklahoma as well. High temperatures in the 80s and 90s for most of Kansas, low 70s from northwestern Kansas into southern Nebraska, and temperatures only in the 60s in northern and central Nebraska. I'm meteorologist Ray Miller from the Weatherology Weather Center.
0: continue with Our American Stories and the story of Christopher Columbus as told to us by George Grant, author of The Last Crusader. Let's pick up where we last left off.
1: Much of the rest of the story of Columbus's life is one of frustration and oftentimes fierce opposition, because as soon as men began to realize there was opportunity across the seas, a flood of conquerors, colonizers, and imperialists, the conquistadors, began to make their way across the Atlantic and establishing settlements and colonies there. The real story of, you know, the imperialization of the Americas began. Oftentimes, Columbus is accused of the exploitative behavior and the enslavement of Native Americans, including questions raised by Bartolomé de las Casas. But those accusations weren't written until more than half a century after Columbus's death. The labor system that was codified by the Castilian court didn't pass until 1503, after the final voyage of Columbus. And the system of enslavement was not codified until 1575, two generations after the explorer's death. So the supposition that Columbus was an enslaver, a colonizer, a colonialist, is simply not the case. What Columbus did do, however, was he made a whole series of remarkable scientific advances that changed navigation forever. For instance, at one point on his third voyage, he sailed across the northern coast of South America and was able to plot the actual size of the South American continent simply by measuring the flow of water that came into the North Atlantic from one of the major rivers. The only part of the landmass that he could not account for was Patagonia, that little tail at the very end of Chile and Argentina. It was an astonishing feat of mathematical genius that laid the foundations for map making and cartography, as well as geographical estimation and everything from plotting of land maps to the plotting of the stars ever afterwards. Both sons adored their father. He was a doting father. He taught them everything. The oldest son became the governor of Cuba. The youngest son became, his name was Hernando, he became one of the most remarkable intellectuals that Europe produced in the 16th and 17th centuries. He actually created the world's largest library in the city of Seville. And he bought books from all over Europe and brought them back, cataloged them. He invented something that we, to this day, greatly enjoy. It's called bookshelves. Prior to this, all books were stored on tables or in chests. Hernando Columbus, inspired by his father's vast learning, decided that he wanted to create, in a sense, an analog version of a medieval Google, where he would collect every single book that had been printed up to that point, and he very nearly succeeded. All of this driven by a great passion for the discovery of truth and the liberation of captive peoples. Columbus was at one point imprisoned by his opponents in Cuba, who wanted to grasp for power and steal away his titles and his authority. And to the end of his days, Columbus kept the chains that he was shackled with as a reminder of the call for every man in pursuit of truth to be humble. And in his will, he asked to actually be buried in his shackles as a symbol of his life of service. When Abraham Kuyper, a great Dutch leader, famously declared, "There is not one square inch in the whole domain of human existence over which Christ, who is sovereign over all, does not say, 'Mine,'" that would be a perfect description of the philosophy of Christopher Columbus. G.K. Chesterton once quipped, "The great intellectual tradition that comes down to us from the past was never really interrupted or lost through such trifles as the sack of Rome, the triumph of Attila, or the barbarian invasions of the Dark Ages. It was lost after the introduction of printing, the discovery of America, the coming of the marvels of technology, the establishment of universal education, and all the enlightenment of the modern world. It was there, if anywhere, that there was lost or impatiently snapped that long, thin, delicate thread that had been discarded from ancient antiquity, the thread of that unusual human hobby, the habit of thinking. One of the greatest lessons that we can learn from Columbus, who was by no means a perfect man, made many mistakes along the way and opened himself up for much criticism. But the great lesson that we can learn from him is that we need to think clearly, investigate sources clearly and diligently in order to arrive at the truth and then tell a story. But at the heart of all that he did was his Christian worldview. We can't emphasize it enough. His expeditions were a worldview project, not a commercial project, not a colonizing project. It was a worldview project. It wasn't mere pragmatism. This was a passion for that which is right and good and true.
0: And a terrific job on the production, editing, and storytelling, and narration, too, by our own Greg Hengler. And a special thanks to George Grant, author of The Last Crusader, The Untold Story of Christopher Columbus. And my goodness, this storytelling gets at the big why. What animated, what drove Christopher Columbus to do what he did? And as Grant so artfully said, his expeditions, Columbus's expeditions, were a worldview project, not a commercial project. And we could say the same for our founders in the end. It was a worldview project, the founding of this country, and not a commercial project. Indeed, our founders risked their success, their fortunes, and everything else to put that worldview out, not only through the colonies and states, but ultimately spread around the world. And we also learn in this remarkable piece of storytelling that much about what we've learned about Columbus just isn't true. That indeed, the man, though not perfect, did not advance slavery or colonization. It was not his work. But my goodness, once he discovered what he discovered, the opportunists came, the adventurers came, and of course, so much else that came with those things. The Untold Story of Christopher Columbus, The Last Crusader, here on Our American Stories.
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6: Welcome to the Cattleman's Corner. I'm Brian Hale, sitting in for the late Howard Hale, as we continue his legacy of speaking with cattlemen and women from around the globe.
7: The Cattleman's Corner is brought to you nationally by the American Galvey Association.
8: Let's see, now Bancroft, you are up in the, are you in the Bear Lake Valley?
9: So we're kind of northwest of Bear Lake. We're straight east of Pocatello. Putting up hot wire right now.
8: So how did your calving go?
9: It went really well.
8: So the hot wire is to pasture them on alfalfa that's been cut. Is that, have I got that right?
9: Yeah, in the fall we bring our cows home and it's our third crop that this doesn't really grow tall enough to cut. So we just put the cows on it after the frost takes the gas out of it.
8: So you've taken two cuts of alfalfa. Now, is that straight alfalfa?
9: Yeah, and then I've got a couple fields of orchard grass that they'll be on too.
8: And that is straight orchard grass?
9: Yeah.
8: I had a neighbor here that said, oh, that orchard grass, it's more nutrition in it than any other grass. And the palatability is way up, and I know sure noticed it on my place.
9: Yeah.
8: And I noticed that planting orchard grass with alfalfa, it didn't take over the alfalfa like brome did.
9: Right.
8: How were your yields?
9: Crappy. It's been it was a really dry spring, really dry summer, and really wet fall. So it's been an interesting year.
8: You've had a killing frost already, have you?
9: No. We've had a couple frosts, but they weren't hard enough to actually kill this alfalfa. So I just put out some bloat blocks so my cows don't bloat on it.
7: That's going to do it for today's Cattleman's Corner. Thanks again for listening.
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12: News this hour from Town Hall. I'm Keith Peters in Washington. Officials in Saudi Arabia say the main airport in Riyadh has been hit by a second missile attack in 2 days. Lisa Carton reports.
13: A Saudi military spokesman said a projectile hit King Khalid International Airport, starting a fire and causing injuries. President Trump said the U.S. is considering its response after a strike on the same airport killed 13 people, including one American, and injured more than 300 others. Houthi rebels in Yemen claim responsibility for a series of recent attacks on Saudi Arabia. I'm Lisa Carton.
12: President Trump believes a famed Italian explorer of yesteryear deserves to be put on a pedestal.
14: The president wants the Christopher Columbus statue back in front of Columbus, Ohio City Hall. Mr. Trump called for the statue's return during a White House Columbus tribute. In 2020, the mayor of Columbus ordered the statue removed during racial injustice protests. Earlier this year, Italian-American groups filed a lawsuit against the city, challenging the decision to take down the statue. Rich Thomason reporting.
12: Ukrainian drone strikes have taken out two Russian data centers that run the country's most popular search engine and AI chatbot. Experts say this is part of a larger trend when it comes to modern warfare.
15: Commercial drones that have been heavily modified, or maybe not even heavily modified in some cases, are able to control airspace over the battlefield.
12: Texas A&M's Professor Dan DeBree says this same drone technology is being used on our border. Mexican cartels, he says, there are 1,000 penetrations every month, and he warns they could be used for attacks in the future. On Wall Street, the Dow by 195 points, the Nasdaq dropped 120, the S&P lower by 4. More on these stories at townhall.com.
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18: 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Reuters Institute says we're now one of the top news brands in the nation. 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
12: Here's the Wall Street Business Report.
19: A major business deal in the works involving Amazon and an Israeli AI company.
20: The Wall Street Journal reporting Amazon in talks to acquire the Israeli-founded AI startup called Descartes for $7 billion. Descartes was founded back in 2023 by three Israeli engineers. The company develops AI technology focused on real-time video editing.
19: That's Laura Winters reporting a tense economic exchange between the Treasury Department and a U.S. senator's Willie Nelson. Reports.
21: Treasury Secretary Scott Bessin has issued a pointed reply to Senator Elizabeth Warren's latest letter. The secretary accused the Massachusetts Democrat of ignoring her own role in Biden-era spending that fueled inflation. Bessin also defended the Trump tax cut on tips, overtime, and the child tax credit.
19: That is Willie Nelson. The bond markets closed, but Wall Street kept the lights on this Columbus Day. The Dow was up 195 points for the Wall Street Business Report. I'm Bob Agnew.
12: News and analysis at townhall.com. A free market think tank says credit card fees are not a major driver of high gas prices and argues fuel taxes have a much bigger impact. Correspondent Ron Taylor reports.
22: Unleash Prosperity says fees on a typical gas station credit card purchase amount to roughly 6 cents per gallon, far less than the taxes drivers pay at the pump. The group argues that blaming card fees for rising fuel costs could be used to advance proposed limits on credit card charges. Gas prices are influenced by multiple factors, but Unleashed Prosperity says card fees are a relatively small part of the total. Ron Taylor reporting.
12: Pope Leo will be hospitalized Tuesday for his surgery to remove an early stage growth from his lung. The 71-year-old pontiff made the announcement Sunday during his prayer at St. Peter's Square. Leo said doctors recently discovered a nodule in his lung and that it was detected at a very early stage. More at townhall.com.
23: In the United States, a vehicle is stolen every 31 seconds, about as long as this

0: American Stories, the show where America is the star and the American people. And all month long, we're telling stories of the Italian and Italian-American experience. Pino Lella was a teenager in Italy when World War II swept him into the gears of history. Here's his son Michael with his father's astonishing story of resistance and survival.
1: If you were 17 and growing up in Milan, Italy in 1943, more than likely you would have been forced, indoctrinated, and brainwashed into fascism. The dictator of Italy responsible for it, Benito Mussolini, had been in power since 1922. My dad was born in 1926. The voice and image of Il Duce, as Italians were obliged to call Mussolini, were ubiquitous in Italy at the time. Mussolini would ultimately drag the country into the Second World War on the side of Germany's Adolf Hitler. My father is now 92 and lives an hour north of Milan. His name is Pino Lella. If you had to pick a time to be a teenager in Milan, 1943 would have been the worst of choices. In June, as my dad was nearing his 17th birthday, the British began an intensive six-month bombing campaign. It left a third of the city's population homeless, about 400,000 people. My father and his younger brother, my Uncle Mimo, narrowly escaped death one night following the bombing of a movie theater. They were there to see We're Never Lovelier with Fred Astaire and Rita Hayworth, and they witnessed many casualties. My grandfather, Michele, in an effort to keep his boys from becoming victims of the continued bombing, sent my father and uncle to a Catholic boys' school. They were familiar with this school because it was there that they had learned to ski and loved the mountains as children. The school was located high in the Alps, above Lake Como, not far from the Swiss border. It was called Casa Alpina, and it was run by a very courageous priest by the name of Father Luigi Ray. Being the oldest of the boys, my dad was singled out by Father Ray and trained to become an alpine guide. At first, my father knew nothing of the Nazi brutality against Jews and others. In fact, he had learned to respect the Nazi high command, many of whom were customers of his family's leather goods store in Milan. They had occupied Milan as brothers in arms to defend Milan from the British bombing. But my dad became brutally aware of the Nazi crimes in September of 1943 when word came of 52 prominent Jews being rounded up by the Nazis and executed in the village of Mena on Lago Maggiore. Their bodies were thrown into the lake for the local citizens to see. It was then that many Italians rebelled and began hiding and protecting their Jewish Italian friends. They formed an underground railroad. For 9 harrowing months while at Casa Alpina, my father guided many Jewish refugees across the Alps into neutral Switzerland to escape Italy. He risked his life evading Nazi patrols, surviving avalanches and grenade attacks. He was robbed by bandits disguising themselves as anti-fascist partisans. He often carried the weak and the elderly on his back in the dead of winter over the top of the Alps, some of the world's most rugged mountain terrain. Some had embarked on this journey with my father in such a way that they wore street shoes, not exactly hiking gear for the Alps in below zero temperatures. At the time, my dad simply did what he was told to do and thought little of it. Father Ray instructed him to take people to safety, and so he did it. He knew it was dangerous, of course, but even to this day, he doesn't think of what he did as heroic. He had faith in doing the right thing and such a high regard for Father Ray that he would have done anything for him. The missions gave him an identity, a meaningful purpose, and an opportunity to lead. And like many 17-year-olds with reckless abandon, he thrived on the excitement and adventure of it all, at least while it lasted. In June of 1944, my father turned 18, the age at which young Italians were drafted by the state into the military. He had two choices. He could join Mussolini's fascist army and quite likely end up on the Russian front. His other option was to conscript with the German army. His aunt and uncle had connections that might land him a secure and hopefully a safer job in the organization Todt,

0: This was the armament and the construction division of the Third Reich. For his safety, but against his wishes, Pino's father and mother talked him into enlisting in the German army. Dad reluctantly donned the military uniform with a Nazi swastika. What happened next was almost unbelievable. Through a series of extraordinary circumstances, including his wounding during an Allied bombing raid, my father was ordered back to Milan to convalesce for 2 weeks. Then, with a little help from family and his ability to speak French and drive a car, he landed a position as the personal driver and confidant for one of Hitler's most mysterious officers in the German high command. He was a man so powerful in Italy that he responded directly, personally, and only to Adolf Hitler. His name was General Hans Lehrs, the plenipotentiary of the Italian sector for organization taught. To Pino's aunt and uncle, his assignment as a driver for such a powerful figure was a serendipitous opportunity of a lifetime. It could help change the direction of the war. They understood the importance of it because they were already working in secret for the Allies and the Italian resistance. The kind of information their nephew would now have access to could be critical for the fight against the Germans. My father, still a teenager, as a new and personal driver for this top Nazi commander, became a spy known to the Allies as the Observer. For the last year of the war, while driving General Lehrs around northern Italy, my dad learned the locations of tank traps, landmines, ammunition tunnels, and every fortification between Florence and Milan. He observed the Germans' main defensive positions. He secretly documented troop movements. He took notes and photos. And he fed mounds of that crucial information to the Allies by using Uncle Albert's shortwave OSS radio. More than once, my father was nearly caught, which would likely have led to his torture and execution. But he kept the trust of an unwitting General Lehrs. My dad personally witnessed the Nazi persecution of Jews, as well as the working to death of slaves from many faiths and nationalities in work camps, hoping and dreaming that one day he could testify against those responsible. At midnight, on April 24th, 1945, upon orders from the resistance, my father single-handedly arrested General Hans Lehrs and delivered him to the American command, which was led by 5th U.S. Army Major Frank Nabel. For the next 5 days, he became Major Nabel's personal guide and translator, at last discarding his uniform and the Nazi swastika. On April 28th, Pino and Major Nabel witnessed a hideous moment in Italian history. The public desecration of Mussolini's body in Piazzale Loreto amid the hysteria and fanaticism of the frenzied Italian mobs. Hitler killed himself in Berlin 2 days later. With the deaths of the two fascist dictators, my father thought he was finished with the war. But in fact, the war wasn't quite finished with him. In early May, the famous Brenner Pass through the Alps was the most dangerous corner of Europe. The German army was retreating from Italy through the pass into Austria. Thousands of Nazi troops who refused to surrender were on the run, being chased down and cut off by Italian resistance fighters and the U.S. Army. In the midst of this, my father was asked if he would do America a favor and accept the final mission. The Americans asked my dad to be a guide one last time, leading one final escape from Italy. His mission was to drive an important, high-ranking Nazi from American custody to the Austrian border, where he could safely be interrogated for the intelligence he possessed about Hitler's Reich. Who was this top general my dad was enlisted to escort to safety? None other than the very man he had driven for, the very man he had arrested and turned over to the Allies just weeks before, General Hans Lehrs. Distraught and tormented over the events of the last week of the war, my father accepted that final mission. You can only imagine the conversation in the car between my dad and General Lehrs. By the evening of that same day, May 3rd, 1945, my dad delivered General Layers to the Americans awaiting for him on the Austrian border. That final escort ended my father's involvement in World War II, but like many of that greatest generation, the experience and the weeks preceding the war's end continued to haunt him for the rest of his life.
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0: This is Lee Habib, and this is Our American Stories, the show where America is the star and the American people. And all month long, we're celebrating the Italian-Americans who helped shape our nation, from Columbus to Capra. Pulitzer Prize-winning columnist George Will has written extensively about baseball and once wrote that, quote, sports serves society by providing vivid examples of excellence, end quote. Few embody that excellence quite like Yogi. Let's get into the story. Take it away, George.
1: And the Yankees are champions. Look at Barrow. Piggyback riding Bob Cazzara.
2: The 18-year-old U.S. Navy enlistee, thinking it sounded less boring than the dull training he was doing in 1944, volunteered for service on what he thought an officer had called rocket ships. Actually, they were small, slow, vulnerable boats used as launching pads for rockets to give close-in support for troops assaulting beaches. The service on those boats certainly was not boring. At dawn on June 6, 1944, that sailor was a few hundred yards off Omaha Beach. Lawrence Peter Barra, who died at 90, had a knack for being where the action was. Because he stood, when he stood, as a catcher, he spent a lot of time crouching at baseball's most physically and mentally demanding position, 5'7", he confirmed the axiom that the beauty of baseball is that a player does not need to be 7 feet tall or 7 feet wide.
1: Barra swings, and that one's going to leave the ballpark. Well, what do you know? Larry Barra, they call him Yogi, his very first time at the plate in the major leagues against the A's, and what does he do? He hits a home run.
2: The shortstop during Yogi's first Yankee years was an even smaller Italian-American, 150-pound Phil Rizzuto, listed at a generous 5'6". Yogi had, as sports writer Alan Barra says in his book Yogi Barra, Eternal Yankee, the winningest career in the history of American sports. He played on Yankee teams that went to the World Series 14 times in 17 years. He won 10 World Series rings. No other player has more than 9. He won 3 MVP awards. Only Barry Bonds has more with 7, but 4 of them probably tainted by performance-enhancing drugs. In 7 consecutive seasons, 1950 through 1956, Yogi finished in the top 4 in MVP voting. Only Bill Russell of the Boston Celtics, 11 NBA championships, 5 MVP awards, and Henri Richard of the Montreal hockey team, 11 NHL championships, have records of winning that exceed Yogi's. He grew up in what he and others called the Dago Hill section of St. Louis, when the Italian-Americans who lived there did not take offense at the name. They had bigger problems. Biographer Alan Barra notes that in an 1895 advertisement seeking labor to build a New York reservoir, the ad said whites would be paid $1.30 to $1.50 a day, colored workers $1.25 to $1.40, and Italians $1.15 to $1.25. The term WAP may have begun as an acronym for the phrase without papers, as many Italians were when they arrived at Ellis Island. American sports and ethnicity have been interestingly entangled. The name Fighting Irish was originally a disparagement by opponents of Notre Dame, which for many years had problems filling its football schedule because of anti-Catholic bigotry. But sports also have been solvents of a sense of apartness felt by ethnic groups. In 1923, the Sporting News, which for many decades was described as the Bible of baseball, except by baseball fans who described the Bible as the sporting news of religion, called the national pastime the essence of the nation. Quote, in a democratic, Catholic, real American game like baseball, there has been no distinction raised except tacit understanding that a player of Ethiopian descent is ineligible. The Mick, the Sheeny, the Wop, the Dutch and the Chink, the Cuban, the Indian, the Jap, or the so-called Anglo-Saxon, his nationality is never a matter of moment if he can pitch, hit, or field. Ah, diversity. In 1908, the Sporting News said this about a Giants rookie, Charlie Buck Herzog. Quote, "The long-nosed rooters are crazy whenever young Herzog does anything noteworthy. Cries of Herzog, Herzog, gut boy, Herzog go up regularly, and there would be no let up even if a million ham sandwiches suddenly fell among these believers in percentages and bargains." David Moranis, in his biography of the Pirates' Roberto Clemente, the first Puerto Rican superstar, notes that as late as 1971, Clemente's 17th season, one sports writer still quoted him in phonetic English. Quote, "If I have my good arm, the ball gets there a little quicker." In 1962, Alvin Dark, manager of the San Francisco Giants, banned the speaking of Spanish in the clubhouse. Today, with three of the most common surnames in baseball being Martinez, Rodriguez, and Gonzalez, some managers speak Spanish. Yogi's great contemporary, the Dodgers catcher Roy Campanella, another three-time MVP, was the son of an African-American mother and Italian-American father. With two Italian-Americans on the Supreme Court, it is difficult to imagine how delighted Italian-Americans were with their first national celebrity, the elegant center fielder on baseball's most glamorous team, Joe DiMaggio, the son of a San Francisco fisherman. DiMaggio was Big Dago to his teammates. Yogi was Little Dago and became the nation's most beloved sports figure. As Yogi said when Catholic Dublin elected a Jewish mayor, only in America.
0: And a great job on the production, editing, and storytelling by our own Greg Hengler. And a special thanks to George Will for sharing the story of Yogi Berra. Indeed, only in America. Yogi Berra's story here on Our American Stories. This is Lee Habib, host of Our American Stories. 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
5: A cold front gradually begins to move into the region tonight, but will really begin to push into the area on Tuesday. For tonight, we'll see partly cloudy skies over most of the region, a chance for some isolated showers over far western Nebraska, as well as southeastern Nebraska and northeast Kansas, but overall activity will be fairly spotty. Temperatures still looking quite warm over most of Kansas and Oklahoma, with overnight lows in the upper 60s and low 70s. Slightly cooler temperatures right along the front, stretching from southwest Kansas into southeast Nebraska, with overnight lows in the upper 50s and low 60s. And significantly cooler air over western and central Nebraska, with temperatures in the low to mid 40s overnight. On Tuesday, we'll see that front pushing further to the southeast, with a chance for thunderstorms in central and eastern Kansas, stretching down into western parts of Oklahoma as well. High temperatures in the 80s and 90s for most of Kansas, low 70s from northwestern Kansas into southern Nebraska, and temperatures only in the 60s in northern and central Nebraska. I'm meteorologist Ray Miller from the Weatherology Weather Center.
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0: This is Lee Habib, and this is Our American Stories, the show where America is the star and the American people. October is Italian American Heritage Month, and all month long, we're celebrating the Italian Americans who helped shape our nation. And there may be no name more closely associated with this month than Christopher Columbus. Here to tell the story is Lawrence Bergreen, author of Columbus, The Four Voyages. Take it away, Lawrence.
7: Hello, my name is Lawrence Bergreen, and I've written a book about Christopher Columbus, Columbus, The Four Voyages. Of all the books I've written, I think this has been the most challenging and the most controversial because Columbus's reputation has been changing almost by the month. He's a figure that we all know about, and he's been devalued almost beyond recognition, torn down from statues, discredited over and over as if it were the first time. But as I discovered, the criticism of Columbus, intense criticism, was there almost at the beginning. It seems to get rediscovered with each generation. He's been hated, considered a genocidal monster. I would like to discuss Columbus in three dimensions, if you will, to give a sense of what he was really like as a person, with his flaws and all. The flaws were huge, but also so were his accomplishments. There's a reason why we remember Columbus. He tied together with his four voyages the old world and the new. First of all, who was Columbus? Cristoforo Columbus, Colombo, was born in Genoa in 1451. He was the son of a weaver. He went to sea at 14, which was common, and he had a very rough beginning. He sank in a bottle off the coast of Portugal. He managed to paddle safely to shore on a piece of wreckage. And as a Genoese, he joined a colony of expatriate Genoese sailors in Portugal. Later on, he was exploring the coast of West Africa and actually aboard another ship made it all the way to Iceland. So even as a young person, Columbus had been around mostly as what we would call a merchant marine. And he worked carefully with his brothers, especially his brother Bartholomew, who was a map maker. This was kind of interesting because conceptions of the world at that time were, by our standards, faulty and misleading to an almost comical extent. Bartholomew's maps and other maps of that era reinforced the belief that China and all the riches that Columbus eventually went to seek from China lay just to the west of the Americas, that the Pacific Ocean was not the largest body of water on the planet, but could be traversed in maybe a few days. So the idea was that if you could only get to the beginning of the Pacific, to its western edge, that you would be able to get to China very quickly. This was, of course, a huge mistake. Columbus, if he had known the reality of it and how difficult it was to get to China, probably would never have undertaken the voyage. There were a couple of other sailors and navigators who did. They were all lost. So the fact that he was emboldened to undertake it was based on a series of faulty misconceptions. It's just one of the many ironies. He spent a lot of time getting backing for the voyage. He was in Portugal, wouldn't back him. He finally went to Spain. And by that time, he was no longer a young man. He was 40. 40 in those days was late middle age. So he was, in a way, what seemed like the, quote, back nine of his career. On the other hand, Columbus had some gifts. And his main gift as a mariner, as a navigator, was what we call dead reckoning, sailing by the seat of his pants. If he wanted to estimate time and distances, he used very simple devices, such as a rope or a buoy or a landmark, timing the distance it took to move from one end of his ship to another. If it sounds primitive, it was, but it also worked. So he wasn't dependent on technology or intellectual constructs that were beyond his ken. He also paid close attention to tides and to wind, to the color of the sea, the composition of the clouds. These mattered a lot more to him than the mathematical calculations of the era's leading cosmographers. They generally had never gone to sea, but Columbus had, and in his long apprenticeship, he had acquired a great deal of experience, which turned out to be very helpful, especially in an era of all these faulty maps. And he also had this conviction that he could sail from the western coast of Spain to the eastern coast of China without much of a problem. He was not familiar with the astrolabe. He did not steer by the stars. If he had done that, again, he probably would have never set out on this voyage because he would have realized how faulty his assumptions were. But he did have a sense that God wanted him to do this. At times, he even thought that God was speaking to him. That wasn't that uncommon in those days. Many people felt that God was directly speaking to them about what they should be doing in life. When I say speaking, I don't mean a mild prompting, an intuitive one. I mean actually hearing a voice. And we know that Columbus had this experience of God speaking to him because he wrote down what he thought God actually told him at critical times. What was so remarkable about all this was that when he set out on this voyage, the very first time, the one that we all study about in school in 1492, he went across the Atlantic with three ships, and it's the first time we know that Europeans had done this, with no loss of life. This is really remarkable considering the dangers that he faced and his lack of specific knowledge. And he made this voyage three more times, each time improving based on hard-won experience, until on the last voyage, he was able to cross the Atlantic in only 16 days. It was incredible. Of course, the shorter the voyage, the less dangers you faced. There was less danger of storms, less danger of dehydration, less danger of mutinies at sea. So this worked in his favor. His crew on these voyages was very problematic because he sailed on the first voyage just the day after the Spanish Inquisition became the law of the land. That was intended to drive Muslims out of Spain, but it also had ripple effects across Europe and all the way to Portugal, and was really an important watershed in history. It was the brainchild, if you could call it that, of the Catholic monarchs of Spain, Ferdinand and Isabella. Because Columbus was not able to get backing in Portugal, he was able to get sort of backing from them, but I'd say it was tentative. This first fleet was three cramped, leaking, fragile vessels. They were old and falling apart. We would call them rust buckets, except they were made out of wood. And they were small. The Santa Maria, which was the largest, could hold only 40 sailors.
0: And you've been listening to historian Lawrence Berggren tell the story of Christopher Columbus in a way you've probably never heard it before. It's complicated and it's nuanced. And like any human being, this man had his flaws, but my goodness, his virtues, his talents. You're hearing about some of them. By the way, if he had not known how difficult it was, we learn, to get to China, of course they were looking for a shorter route, he probably would have never embarked on the voyage in the first place. The irony of ironies. And he's 40 years old when he tries to get the backing to do this. And 40, as Lawrence pointed out, is the back nine of your career back in the late 15th century. And of course, how he knew what he was supposed to do, well, he knew it because he'd heard from God. And I mean, he thought he literally heard from God. And that's what he wrote in his own journals and memoirs. A really spectacular part of Lawrence's book is hearing about those messages from God from Columbus himself. And of course, that first voyage and those three sort of rickety ships. You're going to hear more of the story of Christopher Columbus with Lawrence Bergreen as Our American Stories continue.
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0: And we continue with Our American Stories and the story of Christopher Columbus as told by historian Lawrence Bergreen. Let's pick up where we last left off.
1: Now, another one of Columbus's, it seems almost comical, misconceptions was that he was going to sail to China in these ships. Therefore, he brought translators with him, ready to interpret Chinese once they reached Asia. Where did he get these ideas from? Well, like everybody in Europe at that time, he got them from Marco Polo's popular travels. Marco Polo went overland rather than sea for the most part and dictated a very popular account of his adventures. Some of it was embellished. Some of it was drawn from other accounts that he'd heard that he included in his own. In general, it painted a picture of this mythical China or Asia that Columbus thought he was reaching as a place of great luxury, of gold, and sensual gratification. The idea was he would go there and bring back spices, which were very important and easy to transport, gold, a little more difficult because it had to be mined or stolen, and much, much more ominously, slaves. Slavery at that point was very common throughout Europe. He also had another mission, which partly contradicted this one, was that he wanted to bring, and he was quite serious about this, Christianity to what he called the idol worshippers of the East. He felt that his name, Christopher Columbus, meant Christ bearer, and he had a messianic sense of this. Now, this didn't square with the idea of slavery, because if you had slaves, and he wanted to convert people, they couldn't be Christians. But nobody really bothered at that time to think it through until he actually went out on the voyage. He also planned to meet Kublai Khan. He had official letters from King Ferdinand and Queen Isabella. The only problem was that Kublai Khan had died decades ago. The Mongol Empire, which he led, was fading into oblivion. So it could be said that, I think with some fairness, that Marco Polo's travels, which in many ways were accurate, misled rather than inspired Columbus. And he spent his entire career, four voyages, in a futile effort to discover this maritime route to China. Okay, in the process, he stumbled across what we know and now called the New World. And that was the beginning of what we also call globalization. Now, we can debate endlessly whether this was a good thing or a bad thing. But once Columbus had started this process of going back and forth between what we now call the Americas and Spain and Europe, there was no stopping it. And it wasn't just trade, and it wasn't just geopolitics. It was also what we call the Columbus Exchange. But the Columbian Exchange involved livestock and seeds and germs and other things that could not be undone, because what you left behind stayed and transformed the landscapes of both the old world and the new. On the first voyage, his initial contacts, this was the 1492 voyage, were tentative and respectful. He wrote, and he was a big letter writer, "I hope to win them to the love and service of their highnesses," by which he meant Ferdinand and Isabella, "and the whole Spanish nation. They have no religion, but they are not idolaters. They believe that power and goodness dwell in the sky, and are firmly convinced that I have come from the sky with these ships and people. This is because they are not stupid. Far from it, they are men of great intelligence, for they give a marvelously good account of everything. But they have never before seen men clothed or ships like these." Columbus was probably talking about one of two tribes in the Caribbean. The Taino was probably the most likely. And they were fairly sophisticated, as he realized, and they were not particularly hostile to Columbus's arrival. Some of them were very curious and welcomed him. However, some of the behavior of Columbus's followers, or those who came in after him was so outrageous that what we think of as the atrocities that we attribute to Columbus were actually perpetrated by those who came afterwards, sometimes in his name and sometimes independently. Some of the worst of them, for example, one of his lieutenants, Michel de Cuneo, wrote about capturing and raping a beautiful indigenous woman whom he claims the Lord Admiral, that was Columbus, gave to him. And then he writes about how she was unwilling and scraped her with his fingernails so that he wished he had never laid eyes on her. Finally, he got a piece of rope and punished her with it. These kinds of letters were circulated around Europe and sensationalized this voyage. So the impression of it went from being one of trade and a religious mission to one of complete exploitation. Columbus also decided that one of the other tribes, the Caribs, as opposed to the Taino, were cannibals. And he wrote after the second voyage that the Caribs eat the male children, that they have been abducted by their women and only bring up the children of their own women. So in other words, they eat the children of a rival indigenous people. And then to top it off, he reported that they say that human flesh is so good that there is nothing like it in the world. Well, again, these kinds of accounts electrified Europe, Spain, and not in a good way, and set off a big reaction that changed the color of everything. At the same time, while this was going on, unknown to Columbus and his sailors in Europe, something maybe more important was going on, and one that continues to this day. And that's the Columbian Exchange, which I mentioned earlier. This was first identified by Alfred Crosby at the University of Texas at Austin, and it indicates the exchange and commingling of bacteria and plants and animals between the Old World and the New, beginning in 1492, and then the subsequent four voyages, when there was a cross-fertilizing of these separate land masses brought about by Columbus and his followers.
0: And you've been listening to historian Lawrence Berggren tell the story, the rich and complicated story, the nuanced story of Christopher Columbus, one of the great storytellers in this country, Lawrence is. His book is Columbus, the Four Voyages. I urge you to get it. You will not put it down. Get two copies. Give it to a friend. We learned so much about the context and the times in which he lived. Lawrence isn't one of those historians who judge people out of context, but yet he's honest as honest can be. The full picture, the good, the bad, and the ugly. And my goodness, the international trade lanes that Columbus started, he started, for better or worse, global trade. He started globalization. And it changed not only the New World, it changed the Old World too. Also, a great discussion, a great piece of storytelling on how Columbus viewed the native tribes, and more importantly, how people used his name to do just, well, tragic and ugly things. And of course, some of Columbus's own writings and the impact they had on the native tribes that lived here before his arrival. When we return, more of this remarkable story, this rich and complicated story, the story of Christopher Columbus, here on Our American Stories.

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1: And we continue with our American stories and with the story of Christopher Columbus as told by Lawrence Berggreen. Let's pick up where we last left off.
2: Columbus brought white potatoes, sweet potatoes, maize, and manioc, which is a rather starchy root, from the New World to the back to the old to Europe. And he brought wheat, turnips, barley, apples, and rice from Europe to the Americas. They made a big difference because they enabled the people in the Americas who started growing them to rapidly increase the population there. But there was more, got more complicated. Columbus and his men brought horses, cattle, sheep, and goats to the New World. We have to imagine what it was like without horses and without cattle before them. They also brought back to Europe pathogens that were unknown. Remember, people didn't really know about germ theory in those days. These pathogens had a devastating effect. Smallpox, malaria, chickenpox, influenza, and yellow fever all came thanks to Columbus and his men. Not intentionally. He never decided, okay, we're going to intentionally infect defenseless people in another land. They didn't realize they were doing it. Some other effects of this Columbian exchange: alcohol and alcoholism. They weren't alcoholics in the New World or alcohol before Columbus. Alcohol and alcoholism devastated local populations. So as you can see, this Columbian exchange was complicated and multi-layered. Once that was started, it could not be undone. Columbus's first voyage was relatively quick. As I mentioned, it seemed to be successful. The second voyage was meant as a follow-up. He wanted to capitalize on it. Finally, when he got to the third voyage, which was 1498 and 1500, in a way, this was the most complicated of all. And we see a lot of the contradictions in the Columbus voyages coming to the fore. He had a very difficult time maintaining order among the crew. And he had also had a difficult time maintaining the pretense that he was going to China or Asia. He was also undermined by his brother, Bartholomew, who was much more interested in plunder and conquest and did not share Columbus's messianic visions or ideals. At the meantime, on this voyage, he seemed to be losing his mind, or at least temporarily losing his reason. On this third voyage, once he discovered Venezuela, another major accomplishment, but again, not China, he decided that he was sailing uphill, as he wrote about, which of course one can't do, and that he had discovered the entrance to paradise. And in case you were wondering, it was a little bit north of Venezuela. So I don't think anybody else has ever found it since then, joking. Anyway, he wrote that each time I sailed from Spain to the Indies, I found that when I reached a point 100 leagues west of the Azores, the heavens, the stars, and the temperatures of the air and the water of the sea abruptly changed. It was as if the seas sloped upward. He was surprised because he felt that the earth was spherical. He believed it, and he knew it to be true. He decided then that the earth must be not round, but, as he put it, quote, the shape of a pear, which is round everywhere except at the stalk, where it juts out a long way. At this point, you know, he seemed to be more and more detached from reality, and he then talked about this watery summit that he found. He didn't believe anyone could actually, quote, ascend to the top. More complications ensued, to the point where Spain, Ferdinand and Isabella decided to appoint an inspector to see what was happening with Columbus, because they were alarmed by reports of cruelty and by Columbus's delusions. They appointed Francisco de Bobadilla, and his idea was to try and clean up this mess in Columbus. So he arrived in August of 1500 and wanted to see what was actually going on. He was actually there in Santo Domingo, and what he saw was worse than anyone back in Spain had imagined. He was confronted by gallows, rotting corpses, and who was overlooking this was Columbus's other brother, not Bartholomew, but Diego. And he felt that he was doing the right thing, and he boasted to Bobadilla that 5 additional Spaniards were to be hanged the next day. The reason was because he believed that they were going to stage a mutiny or a rebellion against Columbus and his 2 brothers. So he felt that he was carrying out the wishes of Spain by doing this. Of course, it was exactly the opposite. Executing Spaniards was, of course, an extremely grave offense. So he found himself jailed, and the search went out for Columbus himself, who now found himself in big trouble and spent most of his life under suspicion for these atrocities. One of the things we're lucky about with Columbus is that we have so many different impressions of what he was really like. However, there is one important part, crucial part of the story that we don't know about. We don't know what the Taíno or other indigenous peoples actually thought. We can guess, they're sometimes quoted, we can judge or infer from their actions. Still, it's largely based on speculation. And, you know, we can speculate in favor of one side or another, but there is some sense they did regard Columbus as a messiah too, but not in the sense that Columbus thought of himself as bearing a divine message, but as a harbinger of the end of time. Because apparently, and some people have suggested, that there was a myth that was prevalent or a belief among the Taíno and other peoples that when ships like this appeared, that was the end of the world. Therefore, they responded in a drastic way. Many of them committed suicide. They jumped off of cliffs. They poisoned one another. Columbus saw some of this and was absolutely mystified about that, and he had no way of knowing why this was happening without realizing that he had actually unintentionally triggered it. So this is a particularly tragic instance of unintended consequences. You could see that Columbus, throughout these voyages and throughout his life, ricocheted around from one misconception to another, from misplaced idealism to unintentional or overlooked cruelty. That makes him an extraordinarily complex figure, and also a very important figure, because the results of his voyage are with us to this day and won't be undone. They are really permanent. So that makes him one of the most important figures in the history of exploration, if not history, both for better and for worse. And I think he speaks a lot to the human condition about our own susceptibility or fallibility, about both inspiring and deleterious effects of belief. That's why he still grips our imagination as well as our intellect.
1: And a terrific job on the editing, production, and storytelling by our own Greg Hengler. And a special thanks to Lawrence Berggren. His book, Columbus, The 4 Voyages. When you get it, you will not put it down. Go to Amazon or the usual suspects. Again, it's Columbus, The 4 Voyages. And what a story he told. So complicated. Almost a dual nature to almost everything that happens. Here's the good, here's the bad. Much of it an unintended consequence of this very new partnership, this new globalization. Columbus brings white potatoes, sweet potatoes, and maize from the New World to the Old, and he brings wheat, turnips, apples, and rice from Europe to the Americas. Mutual benefits there. He also, my goodness, brings so many more things. Horses, cattle, sheep, and goats from Europe to the New World. Can you imagine the country without these things? It's unimaginable. And, of course, smallpox, too, and other pathogens. And again, he didn't do it knowing that he was doing what he was doing. These are unintended consequences of this new globalization, of this new Columbian exchange. And let's not forget alcohol and alcoholism, too. Again, not done on purpose, but these were the unintended consequences of Columbus's journey. Contradictions, my goodness, they're everywhere. And by the way, we live with them in our own lives, too, as human beings. But they all come to the fore, including that last trip. His own brothers turn out to be a real problem in his life. And by all accounts, by the end of that third voyage, Columbus, well, he's lost his mind. The story in the end shows the nature of Columbus, ricocheting from one misperception and misconception to another, filled with both an inspiring nature, but also, in the end, all those flaws and fallibilities. The story of Christopher Columbus, in the end, the story of humanity, human nature, and the story of early America, here on Our American Stories.
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5: Good morning. It's 7 o'clock here at KFRM. I'm Steve Knopfsinger, and I'll be with you through the morning hours. Coming up next is This Day in History.

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1: On this day in history, October 13th, 1792, the cornerstone was laid for a presidential residence in the newly designated capital city of Washington, D.C. In 1800, President John Adams became the first president to reside in the Executive Mansion, which soon became known as the White House because its white-gray Virginia freestone contrasted strikingly with the red brick of nearby buildings. The city of Washington was created to replace Philadelphia as the nation's capital because of its geographical position in the center of the existing new republic. The states of Maryland and Virginia ceded land around the Potomac River to form the District of Columbia, and work began on Washington in 1791. French architect Pierre-Charles L'Enfant designed the area's radical layout, full of dozens of circles, crisscross avenues, and plentiful parks. In 1792, work began on the neoclassical White House building at 1600 Pennsylvania Avenue by a construction team comprised of enslaved and freed African Americans and European immigrants. Irish American architect James Hoban oversaw the design, and President George Washington chose the site. On November 1st, President John Adams was welcomed into the Executive Mansion. His wife Abigail wrote about their new home, "I pray heaven to bestow the best of blessings on this house and on all that shall hereafter inhabit it. May none but wise men ever rule under this roof." In 1814, during the War of 1812, the White House was set on fire along with the U.S. Capitol by British soldiers in retaliation for the burning of government buildings in Canada by U.S. troops. The burned-out building was subsequently rebuilt and enlarged under the direction of James Hoban, who added east and west terraces to the main building, along with a semicircular south portico and a colonnaded north portico. The smoke-stained stone walls were painted white. Work was completed on the White House in the 1820s. Major restoration occurred during the administration of President Harry Truman, and Truman lived across the street for several years in Blair House. Since 1995, Pennsylvania Avenue between the White House and Lafayette Square has been closed to vehicular traffic for security reasons. Today, more than 1 million tourists visit the White House annually. It is the oldest federal building in the nation's capital. And that's been your day in history for today. Coming up next is the weather forecast and town hall news. And shortly, we'll have yesterday's market recap with Lexi Bates.
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3: Here's a look at your weatherology forecast. For today, as a cold frontal boundary continues to very slowly work south and southeastward, currently cutting across central portions of Kansas, it will serve as the focus for some scattered strong to severe thunderstorms developing by this afternoon, anywhere from about Dodge City up through Ness City and extending over to Salina and Concordia by late in the day as well. Farther off to the northwest, most of Nebraska still looking to stay dry, though we could see some late-day showers developing back into the far western portion of the Nebraska Panhandle, and a few late-day showers and storms could also clip extreme southeastern portions of Nebraska. Also in the vicinity of that aforementioned frontal boundary, expecting some late-day strong to severe storms to develop down into the eastern portions of the Oklahoma Panhandle. Temperatures still showing a big range on either side of that frontal boundary, only expecting high temperatures in the upper 50s to lower 60s through most of Nebraska. Then we could see some upper 60s and lower 70s for far southeastern Nebraska. Across the state of Kansas, only into the 60s for high temperatures.

0: Gradually working in from the west will bring a chance for some light rain into the Nebraska Panhandle. Lows into the 30s tonight into northwest Nebraska, but 60s for southeast Kansas. On Wednesday, the better chance for rain will be especially across the western half of Nebraska, and still scattered showers and storms in the forecast through much of Kansas. Showers and storms likely into northern portions of Oklahoma. By Wednesday night into Thursday, as a slow-moving upper-level low-pressure system tracks eastward out of the Rockies, rain becoming likely for much of the region. The better chance at seeing some 1 to as much as 4-inch rainfall totals will be especially across eastern Kansas and northern Oklahoma. And taking a look at the latest precipitation surpluses and deficits across the region so far for the month of October, we've been squarely below average on those precipitation amounts across much of Nebraska, anywhere from a half to as much as an inch below normal, around a half an inch in areas closest to the Nebraska and Kansas border region below normal, but closer to an inch below normal so far on the month over to near Norfolk as well as Omaha. Into the state of Kansas, in the precipitation deficit category for far north central and northwest Kansas, to the tune of a half to three quarters of an inch range from Hill City over to near Concordia, but farther to the south, enjoying some precipitation surpluses, down to near Salina around an inch above normal, and closer to a third of an inch above normal down to near Dodge City. And that's a look at your forecast. I'm meteorologist Michael Caro.
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2: Breaking news this hour from Town Hall. I'm Rich Thomason. Rumors abound over the reason for yesterday's federal raid on the Washington, D.C. home of Minnesota Democrat Congresswoman Ilhan Omar. One theory is it has to do with an investigation of her immigration paperwork. She is a Somali native, but there are numerous other possibilities as well involving alleged criminal activity. Omar claims it's an attempt, in her words, to target political enemies and weaponize federal law enforcement. In the face of criticism from both sides of the aisle, President Trump is defending his diesel fuel deal with Vladimir Putin.
3: Last week, Trump announced Russia would immediately release 300,000 tons of diesel to ease a global fuel shortage, with more shipments to follow. In a Truth Social post yesterday morning, Trump said he made the right choice for the American people. The deal received backlash, with critics saying it gives Russian President Vladimir Putin a financial lifeline and undermines U.S. sanctions. Some Republicans argued it could lower fuel prices and give Trump leverage over Moscow. I'm Mark Mayfield.
2: The president continues barnstorming for Republican candidates running in the upcoming midterm elections. Yesterday, it was a rally in Ohio. Today, Mr. Trump will visit Alaska as he campaigns for GOP Senator Dan Sullivan. A potential AI stock crash is putting the world's financial stability at risk. That warning this morning from the International Monetary Fund.
4: In its latest global financial stability report, the IMF said that current high valuations for artificial intelligence companies and their increasing debt is elevating the danger to markets, especially in the United States and Asia. A market correction would have ripple effects around the globe. I'm Tammy Trujillo.
2: On Wall Street this morning, stock futures are mixed. Dow futures are up 85 points. NASDAQ futures down 172. More on these stories at townhall.com.
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0: Delta Airlines is putting plans for nonstop service between Atlanta and Riyadh, Saudi Arabia on hold at least until early next year.
1: Delta had planned to begin the new service on October 23rd, but postponed the debut after several deadly attacks on King Khalid International Airport. Delta's decision came after the FAA advised airlines on Sunday to exercise caution when flying in or around Saudi Arabia. Iran-backed Houthi rebels in Yemen claimed responsibility for Saturday's missile attack that killed at least 12 people and wounded more than 300 at Riyadh's main airport. I'm Matt Mattinson.
0: The Brewers took down the Dodgers 7-4 Game 2 of the NLCS. Milwaukee now leads best 7 series 2-0. We'll visit L.A. for Game 3 tomorrow. In the ALCS, the Guardians rallied for a 7-3 win over the Rays Game 1 at Tropicana Field. Tampa Bay hopes to even the series at 1 apiece when it hosts Cleveland for Game 2 today. News and analysis, townhall.com. Notable for his absence from yesterday's traditional New York City Columbus Day parade, Mayor Zohran Mamdani.
2: Governor Kathy Hochul marched in the parade along with her opponent, who is New York's Republican candidate for governor, Nassau County Executive Bruce Bleakman. Among the missing, Mayor Mamdani.
3: I think it's a disgrace he's not here. It's indicative of him being the most divisive mayor we've ever had. I want to be a governor that unifies people, not tears them apart.
2: The organizers of the Columbus Day Parade invited Mamdani to attend, with the mayor skipping out on the march but releasing a video to pay tribute to Italian Americans. In New York, I'm Natalie Migliori.
0: Another measles-related death is being reported in Pennsylvania. The Franklin County Coroner's Office says a 39-year-old woman who died last weekend had several underlying conditions, including a recent diagnosis of measles with treatment. More on these stories, townhall.com.
4: Producers near Milford, Junction City, and the big pastures of southern Geary County know your best source of ag information is KFRM, 550 AM, the voice of the plains.
5: His gunfight at the OK Corral has come to symbolize the Wild West. Now meet the real Wyatt Earp. I'm Rick Lamb, and this is the Horse Show Minute. Like the time and place in which they occurred, the exploits of Wyatt Earp in Tombstone have been widely romanticized over the years. His great-grandnephew, actor Wyatt Earp, gives us this glimpse of the man behind the legend.
6: Wyatt was a man of his times. He was actually not a man that enjoyed nor did a lot of law enforcement work in his life. 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
5: Virgil Earp was the most dedicated lawman in the family, but younger brother Wyatt is better remembered in part because of his later friendship with cowboy actors and movie makers in the early days of Hollywood. To learn more, visit thehorseshow.com. I'm Rick Lamb, and this has been the Horse Show Minute. Ride safely.
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9: Now time for the market recap for this Monday, October 12th. December corn up 3.25 at 483. March up 3 at 497.25, and May up 2.5 at 504.5. December Kansas City wheat down 4 at 715.25, March down 3.75 at 728, and May down 3.5 at 733.25. December Chicago wheat up 1.25 at 672.25, March up 3/4 at 686, and May up 1/4 at 692.25. November soybeans down 4.25 at 1287.75. January down 4 at 1304.75. and March down 4.25 at 13.14.5. October soybean meal up 6.90 at 375.60. December up 3.10 at 368.70. And January up 1.90 at 365.60. October soybean oil up 58 at 68.30. December up 61 at 68.63. And January up 60 at 68.83. In the livestock futures, October live cattle down 22 at 224.75. December down 45 at 226.60. And February up 10 at 229.57. October feeder cattle down 37 at 343.87. November down 85 at 341.10. And January down 60 at 335.75. October lean hogs up 55 at 75.60. December up 55 at 68.37. And February up 105 at 70.30. In the oil futures, West Texas crude up 2.37 at 94.22. Gasoline up 1 cent at 3.30. And heating oil up 1 cent at 4.75. And that's been the market recap for this Monday, October 12th. I'm Lexi Bates.
10: Coming up next, we'll have Chronicles of the Old West and Livestock Lines, Farm to Fork and Point of Law, followed with some morning regional news.
11: This is Dakota Livesay chronicling another true story taken from the 1800s, a time known to all as the Old West. All the Western movies portray the Indian as a stoic, humorless person. This wasn't a true picture of all Indians. The subject of today's story is a perfect example.

0: of the greatest Kiowa chiefs was known as Satanta. He became a chief of the Kiowa because of his skill as a warrior, but he is best known for his skill as a diplomat and his sense of humor. After stealing most of the regimental horses from Fort Larned, he sent a message complaining that the stolen horses were of inferior stamina, and the next time he visited, he hopes the horses would be of better quality. In 1865, the Kiowa signed a treaty to relocate to a reservation, but they delayed until George Armstrong Custer took Satanta and another chief hostage. The Kiowa went to the reservation, and the two chiefs were released. But just because they were on a reservation didn't mean they were peaceable. In 1871, Satanta and a number of other warriors attacked a wagon train, killing seven teamsters. The three leaders were arrested and brought to trial. One of the leaders died before the trial, but Satanta and the third leader were sentenced to be hanged. Then their sentence was commuted to life imprisonment, and 2 years later they were paroled. This wasn't the last Satanta was to be heard from. In 1874, he again led a group of warriors off the reservation. General Sherman, who had been incredulous about Satanta's being paroled, sent 3,000 soldiers after him. Satanta was captured and returned to the state penitentiary at Huntsville, Texas. Then on October 11, 1878, after 4 years in prison and not wanting to die inside the prison walls, he jumped headfirst from a second-story window to his death. You've just heard another story from Old West Radio. I'm Dakota Livesay.
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3: This is Steve Knopfinger with Livestock Lines, and I'm with Cassandra Oles. She's the assistant professor in veterinary and medical entomology in research and extension at Kansas State University. Today, she's going to give us a current update on Tularia in Kansas and some of the risks and what producers can do or should do if they suspect they do have Tularia in their herd. Cassandra, I had the opportunity to see the producer panel that you participated on at the KSU's Beef Stocker Field Day recently. And for our livestock producers that weren't able to attend, could you talk about Tularia? Is it always a bad thing or harmful?
4: Yeah, so Tularia, it's a new invasive pathogen that we have here in the United States. And, you know, the East Coast has been dealing with it for a long time, but it's now starting to make its way into the Midwest. And it really is something that is understudied right now. We're trying to get more information on it. But it's also really dependent on an individual situation. And so in some herds, they are fully infected with Tularia and they didn't even know they had it. In other herds, we can have the more severe type outbreak that people commonly see reported in the news and things like that. But really, it can range. But usually, once a herd is infected, they're stable, and we don't see long-term implications of being infected. But one thing to keep in mind is that once cattle are infected, they're infected for life. And any stress event can exacerbate it, and we can get kind of what is a recrudescence, so the disease symptoms come back. And so that's something to really keep an eye on. You know, mortality rates can be high, anywhere between 5 and 20%. But what we're finding as we're looking at more herds now, that's honestly the exception rather than the rule. A lot of herds, we look at the herds fully infected, and the producer didn't even know that they had a Tularia infection. That's how inapparent it was.
3: What are some of the risks with infection then?
4: So at least for us here in Kansas, our sort of climate and our land ecosystem type is not super favorable for the tick to establish large colonies like we see here on the East Coast. But something to keep in mind is that there are other ways that this can get transmitted. So anytime you move blood from one animal to another animal, you can transmit the infection. And that's through things like shared needles, equipment, organism, but also our blood-feeding ectoparasites, like lice and flies and things like that. So our risk here in Kansas is somewhat unknown right now because we're still trying to figure out how well these other methods of transmission work. But we have a whole lot more tularea here in Kansas than we initially thought. One area that we are at risk and that we will always be at risk is as we move cattle in, either into feed yards or stocker cattle, that high stress event in animals that are otherwise infected that may have been fine, the stress can trigger a relapse in disease. And so we're looking for things that look like animals going off feed, they'll drop a lot of weight, there's a fever response, they often show respiratory distress. It can look a lot like a pneumonia or sometimes an anaplasma.
3: Is there anything producers can do to either prevent infection or alleviate issues with it?
4: One of the most important things right now, in the absence of having a pharmaceutical drug or a vaccine that's proven to be effective, is that we need to keep animals as happy and healthy as possible. So keeping an eye on stress levels, do everything that we can to minimize animal stress, good handling procedures, good nutrition, just overall good well-being of the animals. Keep them eating, keep them drinking, keep them healthy, staying up to date on our other preventative things that we do have control over. The other thing is that producers are really scared about it. And so what I often recommend is even if you don't have disease in your animals, if you are in an area where disease has been occurring, you know, if you've got neighbors who have had outbreaks, you should probably test your cattle just to see what you're working with. A lot of people are really scared. Then we test the animals and find actually they've already got it in their herd and they're just fine. And K-State does offer that as a diagnostic test through the veterinary diagnostic lab.
3: So if they would like to have it tested, is there contact information or website?
4: They can go to the diagnostic lab, the VDL, and it's under their test offered. But honestly, they can just call up their veterinarian. Their veterinarian will know what to do. It's the purple top tube that gets submitted to K-State.
3: Thank you, Cassandra, for sharing that with us today. This is Steve Knopfsinger with Livestock Lines. Have a good one.
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6: 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A fertilizer market analyst points the finger at Washington as the reason why American farmers are in the hurt bag. Josh Linville is vice president for fertilizer for StoneX, which provides market intelligence for investors.
8: When you look at it, why were grain prices so low? Why are fertilizer prices high? Why are diesel prices high? It's our interaction in the Middle East. Who's getting hurt the worst out of that entire combination of events? It's the American farmer.
6: Linville says growers tell him they are just getting by, as the cost of production for soybeans matches the market price right now. In other words, breaking even. Linville has one word for farmers with debt obligations and who are renting their farmland. Yikes.
8: I think D.C. needs to get off its butt. I think they need to get a subsidy payment paid out. I'm not generally a fan of subsidy payments. I don't like it. I think sometimes it rewards bad behavior. I'm coming from a farm family, so please know I'm including my own family when I say that. But if there's ever been a time to justify a payment to the farmer, this has been it.
6: Linville was part of a panel on the high cost of farm inputs during the recent Ag Outlook Forum in Kansas City, and the audio clips are courtesy of AgriPulse. Another panelist weighs in tomorrow. That's Farm to Fork. I'm Darrell Anderson.
9: 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A few suggestions for adding some zip to celery today from the Old Farmer's Almanac. With more practical tips and useful advice, this is the Old Farmer's Almanac Radio Report for Tuesday, October 13th, the 286th day of the year. The cornerstone of the White House was laid on this day in 1792, the same year the Old Farmer's Almanac was founded. There's a little argument that celery is one of those healthy foods we could all be eating more of, but let's face it, it does lack a certain pizzazz. Here are some ideas for incorporating more of the crunchy stock into your diet. Love refrigerator pickles? 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Celery makes a great stand-in for crackers, especially in creamy soups. It goes well with almost any spread or dip, from salsa to peanut butter. And if the strings bother you, a light stroke from a vegetable peeler will remove most of them. That is the Old Farmer's Almanac Radio Report. 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
10: Can you be held responsible if you furnish someone a set of plans that turn out to have errors in them and cause damage? The court called for the specs in the case of the frozen facilities. I'm Curtis Howard with today's Point of Law. Nora and Jim Bailey wanted to add a frozen food locker to their thriving food center out in the country. Many of their customers raised their own fruits, vegetables, beef, and chickens, and needed more space than they had in their home freezers. So, Nora and Jim went to see Corbus Wilkerson over in the next county. Corbus ran a successful and large freezer. Jim said, "People say you're an expert on building freezers, Corbus." Corbus laughed. "So I hear. Even my wife calls me the expert, so I guess I am. Do you want to build a frozen food locker like mine?" Nora said, "That's right. Would you be interested for a reasonable fee?" Corbus said he was and added, "I'll give you all the layouts, blueprints, and all specifications and install all the equipment. You pay me a percentage of the total building costs." The Baileys agreed. They signed an agreement and hired a contractor to do the construction work, following Corbus's plans and under his supervision. Finally, the work was finished. The Baileys started operations, but soon there were cracks in the concrete floor. The machinery ran improperly and overheated. The Baileys had to rebuild the whole plant at enormous expense. They sued Corbus Wilkerson for failing to supervise properly. Their attorney told the court, "Corbus assumed responsibility for the job when he agreed to furnish the plans and supervise the construction. The installing contractor merely followed his directions. Now, since the directions were clearly faulty, he should be ordered to pay for the rebuilding." Corbus's attorney said, "There is nothing to show that the cracking of concrete and failure of machinery was due to Corbus's fault or negligence. You can't say a person is at fault as a matter of law simply because something unexpected happens. The fault could have been the contractor's or the Baileys'." Who's at fault? Can you be held responsible if you give someone a set of plans and they turn out to have errors in them that cause damage? Yes, said the South Carolina Supreme Court. Corbus acknowledged that he was an expert, and he got a substantial fee for his work. It's fair to say that proper supervision was part of the job. When one represents himself as well qualified, he makes an implied promise that the work done will be fit for its intended use. Here it was not, and Corbus must pay the Baileys for the damage. It's a point of law.
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13: It's Trish Svoboda with KFRM, and it's time to take a look at your regional news today and your regional journal entry. In Oklahoma news, Oklahoma voters will decide November 3rd whether to change how the state selects judges through State Question 845. The proposal would change the 15-member Judicial Nominating Commission, which reviews candidates for open judicial positions and sends three nominees to the governor to choose from. If approved, the measure would remove some restrictions on the political parties represented on the commission. It would also allow members to serve consecutive six-year terms, change residency requirements based on congressional districts, and allow more attorneys or their family members to serve. Supporters say the changes would make the commission better reflect Oklahoma's political makeup and provide more consistency. Opponents warn the proposal could give the party in power too much influence over judicial appointments and weaken protections intended to keep politics out of the courts. The commission was created in 1967 following a judicial bribery scandal. Voters will determine whether the proposed changes become part of the state constitution. Oklahoma gubernatorial candidates are raising concerns about privacy and government surveillance as debate continues over the use of Flock license plate reader cameras. The cameras track vehicle license plates and are widely used throughout Oklahoma City. The city operates 90 cameras, while hundreds more are managed by state agencies, businesses, and private individuals. Both Republican and Democratic candidates have expressed concerns about how the technology collects and stores information. They say safeguards are needed to protect constitutional rights, personal privacy, and prevent government overreach.
14: I don't support Flock camera video systems and data collection unless they have a really good guardrail.
13: The debate intensified following a federal court ruling that found a law enforcement officer violated a driver's Fourth Amendment rights by searching weeks of license plate data without a warrant or probable cause. Critics have also raised concerns about potential misuse of the technology by law enforcement officers.
14: This 24-hour surveillance power is way too dangerous. Government could unfortunately abuse that power.
13: The candidates say local officials should respond to residents' concerns while balancing public safety with private protections. In Nebraska news, Nebraska voters will decide in November whether to allow state senators to serve three consecutive terms instead of the current two-term limit. The proposed constitutional amendment would increase the maximum consecutive service from 8 years to 12 years. Senators would still face re-election every 4 years and would be required to sit out one election cycle after reaching the limit. Supporters say longer terms would give lawmakers more time to develop expertise, build working relationships, and address complex policy issues. They also believe reducing turnover could help the legislature maintain continuity. Some lawmakers support extending term limits but say other reforms are needed. Campaign finance rules have been identified as a concern because state legislative candidates can receive unlimited contributions. Nebraska voters approved legislative term limits in 2000, and the restrictions took effect in 2006. The proposed amendment would give voters an opportunity to decide whether lawmakers should have more time in office. The measure will appear on the November 3rd general election ballot. In Kansas news, Kansans have until the end of today to register to vote or update their information for the November election. Roger Normer with the Kansas News Service has more on what to do before you vote.
15: The November 3rd election will determine the next Kansas governor and a United States senator, among other races. Before then, voters can check their registration information online at votekS.gov on the Voter View page. People can also use the page to find their sample ballot and polling location. Sedgwick County Election Commissioner Laura Rainwater says it is important to get this information before Election Day.
16: Because if you show up at the wrong location, you're either going to have to cast a provisional ballot, or they can also give you directions to your Election Day polling site. They can look that up for you.
15: In-person advance voting dates and locations vary by county, but advance voting must begin by October 27th. For the Kansas News Service, I'm Roger Nomer in Wichita.
13: A new report from Kansas Action for Children highlights the ongoing problems of food insecurity among children across the state. The report examines child nutrition and hunger, including the challenges families face in providing consistent access to nutritious meals. Food insecurity can affect more than a child's diet. A lack of reliable access to food can impact children's health, development, concentration, and ability to succeed in school. The report also emphasizes the importance of food assistance programs and public policies that help families meet their nutritional needs. Kansas Action for Children works to improve the well-being of children and families through research, advocacy, and public policy. The report is intended to help inform policymakers and community leaders about the challenges facing Kansas families and potential ways to address childhood hunger. The full report is available through Kansas Action for Children at kac.org. And that's a look at your regional news. For more news from the KFRM listening area, visit kfrm.com. For your KFRM News, the voice of the Plains, I'm Trish Swoboda.
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18: Are you having a difficult day? Consider this. Anyone can give up. It's the easiest thing to do. But to persist when others expect you to quit is the definition of strength. I'll often meet patients with no hope. Life has frustrated them to a point where they question its meaning. I remind them that their entire life could have purpose in a single moment. A kind word when somebody is down, a simple gesture of support and understanding can lift another person from giving up on life or taking their life to one with a renewed sense of purpose. Thomas Edison said, "I did not fail 1,000 times. The light bulb was invented with 1,000 steps. Colonel Sanders failed in business before KFC franchised later in his life. We all have the ability to do great things if we simply persist."
3: Coming up next, we've got the weather forecast and the Oklahoma closing grains reports. And shortly, we'll have morning market analysis with Brett Krotz of Sweeterman Incorporated.
22: There have been so many changes over the last 100 years, but the one thing that has remained the same is Robson Oil Company and their commitment to their customers. 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
3: This is Steve Knopfsinger, and it's time for a look at your weather forecast here on KFRM. For Nebraska today, it'll be partly sunny with a slight chance of a shower or storm in the southeast late. Highs will be in the upper 50s to low 60s with northeast winds at 10 to 15. For tonight, it'll be partly to mostly cloudy with a chance of scattered showers and storms, more likely in the southeast. Lows will be from the low 40s in the west to low 50s further east. North to northeast winds will be at 10 to 15. For Wednesday, it'll be mostly cloudy with a slight chance of scattered showers and storms. Highs will be from the mid-50s in the west to the low to mid-60s further east. Northeast winds will be at 10 to 15. For Wednesday night, it'll be mostly cloudy with rain likely and possibly some thunderstorms as well. Lows will be from the low 40s in the west to low 50s in the east. Northeast winds will be at 5 to 15. For Oklahoma today, it'll be partly cloudy, with a chance of scattered showers and storms developing in the west. Highs will be in the lower 90s. South to southwest winds will be at 10 to 20. For tonight, it'll be partly to mostly cloudy with a chance of scattered showers and storms for the eastern panhandle and points eastward. Lows will be from the upper 50s to near 60s in the panhandle and upper 60s to low 70s further east. South to southwest winds will be at 10 to 15. For Wednesday, it'll be mostly cloudy with showers and storms likely. Highs will be in the 60s for the panhandle and upper 70s to around 80 further south and east. South winds will be at 5 to 15, becoming variable in the panhandle. For Wednesday night, it'll be mostly cloudy with showers and storms likely. Lows will be in the upper 40s to near 50 in the panhandle and 60s further east. Winds will turn to the south at 5 to 15 and be variable in the panhandle. For Kansas today, it'll be partly cloudy with a chance of scattered showers and storms for central and eastern Kansas. Highs will be in the 60s in the northwest and upper 80s to low 90s further south and east. South to southwest winds will be at 10 to 20, and north to northwest, north to northeast winds will be at 10 to 15 north of I-70. For tonight, it'll be partly to mostly cloudy with a slight chance of scattered showers and storms in the west, and they'll be more likely in central and eastern Kansas. Lows will be from the low 40s in the northwest to the mid to upper 60s for far east central and southeast Kansas. North to northeast winds will be at 10 to 15. For Wednesday, it'll be mostly cloudy with a chance of scattered showers and storms, and they'll be more likely in the eastern part of the state. Highs will be from near 50 in the northwest, mid-60s in the central part of the state, and 70s in the southeast. Northeast winds will be at 10 to 15, and they'll be variable at 5 to 10 in southeast Kansas. For Wednesday night, it'll be mostly cloudy with showers and storms likely. Lows will be from the low 40s in the northwest, mid-50s for central Kansas, and low 60s in the southeast. North to northeast winds will be at 10 to 15 and turn to the southeast for the southeastern part of the state. And that's been a look at your weather forecast here on KFRM, the voice of the plains.
0: Socialism is spreading, threatening America's heartland. With the Democrat Party's new leaders pushing a radical government control agenda, what do we really know about their candidate, Adam Hamilton? 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Are you willing to risk it all on Adam Hamilton? 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
23: This is Brady Wallach reporting for the Oklahoma Department of Agriculture and the Federal State Marketing Services for your closing cash grain market report for Monday, October the 12th. Setting off week bid is down four at 8.15 and a quarter. The December Kansas City futures bid is 7.15 and a quarter. The basis for the off bid is a dollar over the December Kansas City futures bid. March Kansas City wheat is down 3 3/4 at 7.28. Stay elevated or four lower in a range of 5.95 to 6.70 per bushel. Those individual elevator bids beginning with the northwestern part of the state with Buffalo at 6.50, Cherokee 6.60, Hooker and Shattuck both at 6.45, Key 6.38. North Central Oklahoma, Alva, Manchester, Ponca City, all three at 6.55, Perry 6.60. Southwestern part of the state, Colorado at 6.35, Frederick 6.45, Hobart 6.40, Lawton 6.60, Temple 6.70. South Central, Davis 5.95. Western part of the state, Clinton 6.50, Gary, Okina, Watonga, all three at 6.55, Weatherford 6.45. Central part of the state, Banner, El Reno, and Okarchi, all three at 6.55, Stillwater, 6.60. And in the markets across the state, at the close on Monday, October the 12th, Milo bids and state elevated reported three higher than a range of 3.93 to 4.23 per bushel. Soybean bids in Oklahoma recorded four lower than a range of 11.88 to 12.33 per bushel. Corn across the state was quoted 3 higher to the range of 448 to 528 per bushel. At the Chicago Board of Trade, corn futures for December is up 3.25 at 483. March corn is up 3 at 497.25. Soybean futures for November is down 4.25 at 1287.75. January soybeans is down 4 at 1304.75. Cotton bid grade 41 leaf 4, staple 34, cotton southwestern Oklahoma average 73.10 per pound. That does conclude our cash grain market report. And this is Brady Walmer reporting for the Oklahoma Department of Agriculture and the Federal State Marketing Services.
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3: It's time for a look at your markets here with Brett Kratz of Sweeterman Incorporated. Brett, how are the markets doing today?
8: Well, this morning, a little bit of two-sided trade. The December Kansas City wheat was up a penny at 7.16 1/4. We're still just kind of consolidating around the old 62% retracement right around the 7.15 level. The December Kansas City did take out last Friday's low, so that's a little bit bothersome. But if you go and look at the Chicago wheat, the Minneapolis wheat, the French wheat, it really just looks like we're still in kind of a sideways consolidation mode here, and it looks like I wouldn't be surprised to see that continue for a while and just see some back-and-forth trade. Same thing may apply to the corn. The December contract finished 0.25 cent higher at 483 1/4. We're just not doing much compared to Friday's losses. And the way the charts are set, maybe we're going to consolidate for a little bit longer, but I still suspect we're at least going to get a test of Friday's low. If not, we'll see the December contract head on down towards 460. So be on the lookout for that. Soybeans, very sideways, stuck in between the 9-day and the 50-day moving average. And then also, we're still stuck inside of Friday's trading range. So November beans down 1¾ cents at 1286. Not just a whole lot of fresh news out there. We will get crop progress out this afternoon, delayed one day because of Columbus Day. But we'll see what kind of harvest progress we got going for the corn and the beans. They had some open weather through a big part of the Corn Belt. Really, the short-term forecast looked pretty wet. So there may be some more delays ahead of us. We'll see how that goes. Looking over at the cattle futures, kind of some profit-taking, I guess you'd say, yesterday, at least in the futures market. The feeder index, though, finally made a pretty healthy jump, up 309 to 341.69. So that's trying to catch up with where the October futures are, and the daily number from yesterday's auctions up $12 from the week prior. That's at 347.73. So that's encouraging because that's finally ahead of the October futures. On the charts yesterday, like I said, a little bit of a setback. It didn't really amount to much after Friday's big gain, so not too concerned about that on the feeder cattle charts or the live cattle charts for that matter. October live kind of stalled out at Friday's high, dipped back, but then closed pretty darn close to the high of the day. So not too concerned about that chart action, at least not yet. Looking at the energies, another day and more volatility there. The December crude currently down $1.24. That's 91.63. The December heating oil up 2.25 cents at 4.61. So a little bit of mixed action. Yesterday, the crude oil ended up posting an outside day higher on the chart. Best close in several weeks. A little bit of a setback overnight, but charts really point higher at this point, and would not be surprised to see a new contract high in the crude at some point this week or next. Still just way too much action over in the Middle East and between Russia and Ukraine, for that matter. It really doesn't seem like anything slowing down too much over there at all. The Houthis keep striking Saudi Arabia, and the Russians and Ukrainians keep hitting each other's refineries, so I don't see how that's going to be very bearish for the energy markets. Looking at the financials,

0: We seem to have lost Brett. I'm going to try call. We're going to take a break, and I'll try calling him back here quick.
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1: And we've got Brett back here, Brett Kotz with Sweeterman Incorporated. Go ahead, Brett.
2: All right. Not sure where we cut off, but we'll look at the stock market here. The financials fairly quiet overnight. The December S&P is currently down 6.75 points. That is at 78.51 and a quarter. It's yet another day of consolidation, just below the all-time highs. So I guess we're pretty content to just trade sideways for an extended period here. The Dow futures looking a little bit better. The narrower index must have a couple components tried to move up. So that market up 434 points at 52,544. So that's a pretty big turn on the Dow futures. A few days ago, we made a new low for the move and then closed at the top of the range. And since then, so for three more sessions, we've been pushing higher. And today we're trading above the 50-day moving average for the first time in over a month. So starting to look pretty decent on the charts. I still suspect we're going to make new all-time highs here pretty quick. Metal markets are mixed. December gold up 11.50, that's at 42.02.10, and the December silver down 19 cents at 60.32. We keep trying to turn a corner here in the metal markets, but not really able to hold gains very well. We made a new high for the move at one point yesterday, but settled near the session lows. So need to have a new high for the week to give the bull market a little bit more of a chance. Bonds are recovering today, up a little bit, up 23 points at 103.28 in the December contract. So that's going to help ease some interest rate fears, and that should help out the metal markets and put some pressure on the dollar. As far as the softs go, some pretty impressive gains yesterday in the sugar. We're down 2 points right now in the March at 20.83. We're still short of making a new contract high, but not by very much. Would not be surprised to see new highs later this week. And then looking at the coffee market, a little bit of strength there. Currently up 255 in December. That's at 293.15. We managed to come back and close at the upper end of the trading range yesterday, and then overnight we pushed through the 9 and the 50-day moving averages. So maybe our downward correction is over with on the coffee. If we can hold gains today, it's probably the all-clear signal to be a buyer, and we'll look for a move up towards the open chart gap around 320. And this has been Brett Kotz with your Sweeterman Morning Market Review. You can reach us at 800-272-9131. Thank you.
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6: Well, good Tuesday morning, everybody. 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And today at 1 o'clock, we have our livestock sale featuring some Red Angus bulls from Darren Eichhoff by Falls City, Nebraska. Sons of Stockbroker, Dominion, and Profit Maker will be on the auction block today at 1 o'clock. And also at 1 o'clock, Ivy Enterprises by Oxford, Nebraska. They have several groups of commercial Angus AI bred heifers. Laramie Foster from Stockton, Missouri. They have several groups of some Black Fall bred cows. And Homestead Livestock by Albin, Wyoming. They will have 100 head of Black and Bronco Angus bred heifers and Red Angus AI bred heifers. Check out that fine offering. All these animals on the auction block today at 1 o'clock on the Big Iron website. And then tomorrow we have our machinery sale. 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A 1995 Peterbilt 379 semi-truck tractor will sell by Cimarron, Kansas. And Kosh Manufacturing LLC in Manhattan, Kansas, they have 75 items on the sale, featuring some outstanding heavy-duty shop and commercial equipment. And then on Thursday, 198 acres of Weld County, Colorado land will sell. It's irrigated acres being offered on BigIron.com. 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
7: Good morning, ladies and gentlemen. Brandon Hamel, Heartland Regional, folks, a nice run. We're going to be over 1,500 cattle for today's action in Plainville. We'll start at 9 o'clock. Sure show you 100, 150 weight cows, bulls, and heiferettes. We'll be a handful of these cows to preg, maybe a pair or two. So if you need a few, be on the seats there. About 11, we'll move into these yearlings. Here's 121 black and red steers. Cattle going to weigh 50, 75. They come right off the grass. The Wagner family, really nice cattle. Here's one load of black steers, 8.25 to 850, right off the grass. They're plum green. 240, mostly black steers, going to weigh 5,900. Mojo, here is the calf special, folks. Here's 29 black. Going to be steers and heifers, 4 to 500. They're off the cow, home raised. 90 black steers and heifers, 4.25, 5.25. 75 black steers and heifers, 450, 550. Here's 60 black steers and heifers, 450 to 550. Here's 140, mostly black. Few baldies on them. Going to be all steers at 5 to 600. Here's 30 black bulls and heifers, 450, 600. Here's 100 black baldy, all steers, going to weigh 5 to 6. Here's 110 black steers and heifers, 550, 650. Here's 90 black steers and heifers, 5 to 600. Folks, we'll have several other calf tickets there to add to today's action. Folks, we'll be over 1,500. Come out and see us. 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
8: For our calf and yearling sale Tuesday, October 13th, we're expecting 56 to 5,800 head. We'll have 2,000 calves, mostly 3 to 6 weights, 35% weaned. There's 150 head of 5-weight steers, long-time weaned, 3 rounds of shots on one deal. They're a true little yearling. 130 mixed calves, 1 round of Pyramid 5. 109 mixed calves, 1 round of Cattle Master and Enforce. 137 Gardner and Charlet influence calves, 60 days weaned, 2 rounds of shots. 120 head of mixed calves, 1 round of shots. Be some real good ranch calves this week. We'll have 1,000 yearling steers, mostly 7 to 9 weights. There's 118 head of yearling steers off of grass on one deal and 175 head of 875-pound steers. Be quite a few load lots of yearling steers. We'll have 2,600 head of yearling heifers, mostly 6 to 8 weights. There's 700 head of yearling heifers off of grass on one deal, 933 head of yearling heifers off of grass, and another 120 yearling heifers on another deal. Be 40-plus loads of yearling heifers this week. We'll start at 8 o'clock in the morning. Here at the Beaver County Stockyards, we are constantly building new pens and renovating old ones to better handle your cattle. We work hard for the people who put the hard work in. For your cattle marketing needs, call the Beaver County Stockyards at 580-625-3051. And serving the High Plains since 1931, the Beaver County Stockyards, where a handshake is still a contract.
9: This is Seth Hale with Woodward Livestock Auction, bringing the market report for Thursday, October the 8th. On Thursday, we sold 1,695 head compared to 853 head last week and 2,100 head a year ago, bringing the grand total to 2,200 head for the week.
10: Compared to last week, I thought the market was stronger overall. Had a good run of calves, and market really stayed strong on them all the way throughout. Getting in here on your 375-pound steers brought from 510 to 540. 4 1/4 weight steers, 450 to 515. 475-pound steers, 4 1/4 to 485. 500.

0: Looking at the heifer market, 385-pound heifers brought from 427.5 to 460. 4 1/4 weight heifers brought from $4 to 445. 5 1/4 weight heifers, 310 to 375. 575-pound heifers, 337.5 to 365. 615-pound heifers, $3 to 347. 685-pound heifers brought from $3 to 341.50. 680-pound heifer calves brought from $3 to $3.25. Then had some 720-pound yearling heifers bring from $3.05 to $3.55. Then had some big 1,000-pound heifers bring $2.85.5. All in all, I thought the market was really exceptional. Huge thank you to all of our phenomenal customers, buyers, and staff for continuing to support us each and every week. Don't forget, next week, October 15th, we will be having the weaned calf special. Expecting a good run of yearlings and calves as well. If there's anything we can ever do for you, please feel free to give me a call anytime. Seth Hale, 940-256-0741. That's Seth Hale, 940-256-0741. Hey, thank y'all, and y'all have a great weekend.
1: The Manhattan Commission Company, Manhattan, Kansas, be holding a special stock cow and bred heifer sale Wednesday, October the 14th, starting at 11 a.m. Consignments include 220 choice reputation black, black-white face, first and second calf heifers, plus 160 choice black, red Angus, and Charlotte Cross cows, 3 to 5 years old with 30 to 75-day-old calves by side. Springbred heifers include 250 big, fancy Northern Origin Black Angus calf with vaccinated first calf heifers, including 150 elite Wyoming Origin AI bred heifers. All heifers are fully vaccinated and bred to low birth weight bulls for February March calves. Springbred cows include 120 choice Northern Origin calf with vaccinated black cows, 3 to 5 years old, bred to Charlotte bulls for February March calves, plus 150 black and red cows that's 3 to 8 years old, bred for November through March calving. Replacement heifers include 45 red Angus and 160 black Angus open heifers are ready for fall breeding. For more information on the special cow sale, Wednesday, October the 14th, please call the Manhattan Commission Company at 800-834-1029 or check our website at mcclivestock.com.
2: For October the 14th, we're looking to have 3,000 cattle. We invite everyone out to join us for the sale, or you can watch it live on Cattle USA. Consignments for this week so far consist of 107 black, red, and char spayed heifers coming off the grass, double vac, between 650 to 750, 400 black, red, and char heifers coming off the grass. They be preg checked, open, double vac, between 6-750. 188 black heifers, they be coming off the grass, preg checked, open, double vac, weighing 800. 80 black guaranteed open heifers, they be double vac, weighing 850 to 950. 80 black heifers, they be Montana origin, double vac, going to be guaranteed open, going to weigh 8.5 to 950. On the feeder steers, there'll be 32 red steers. They be home raised coming off the grass. They be Pelton genetics. They're going to be triple vac, weighing 7 to 750. 38 black steers, they be coming off the grass, double vac, weighing 7 to 800. 57 black steers, they be coming off the grass, double vac, weighing 775 to 8 1/4. 40 black, red, and char steers, they be home raised coming off the grass, double vac, weighing 6 to 900. On the calves, there'll be 157 black steer calves. They be 70 days weaned, one round of vac, weighing 450. 146 black heifers, they be 70 days weaned, one round of vac, weighing 4 1/4. 114 black steers, they be 70 days weaned, one round of vac, weighing 5 1/4. 100 black heifers, they be 70 days weaned, weighing 500. 44 black heifers, they be 80 days weaned, double vac, weighing 450 to 500. 20 Hereford steers, they be 45 days weaned, double vac, weighing 450 to 500. 30 black steers, they be 45 days weaned, double vac, weighing 450 to 500. 20 black and red steers and heifers, they be 30 days weaned, double vac, weighing 350 to 4 1/4. And we'll see several more by sale day. Once again, looking to have around 3,000 head. If you'd be interested in marking some cattle with us or have some questions about the consignments, please give us a call here. We'd be more than happy to talk to you. You can get hold of us here at Winter Livestock in Dodge City, 620-225-4159, or you can get hold of myself, 620-393-5439. Again, that is the office, 620-225-4159, or myself, 620-393-5439.
3: Good morning from the Harrington Livestock Commission Company. We have a nice run coming on October 14th, special calf sale. We will start sale around noon. And here's a listing for the cattle we do have coming. We have 30 head of steers and heifers, weigh 550 to 650. We have 30 head of steers and heifers, 5 to 600. We have 20 steers and heifers, 5 to 600. We have another 15 steers and heifers, 5 to 600. We have 9 heifers coming off of 550 to 6 1/4 weaned,

0: We have 30 heifers, weigh 6 to 6 1/4, weaned and off of grass. We have another 20 heifers, 7 to 7.50, weaned and off of grass. We have 65 fancy black steers, weighing 8 to 8 1/4, weaned, long time, home raised. We have 66 heifers, weighing 8 1/4 to 8 1/2. We have another 55 steers, weighing 9 to 9 1/4. We have 72 steers coming off of grass, northern origin, weighing 875. We have another 62 steers, weighing 875 to 9, off of grass, northern origin. We have 240 steers, weighing 875 to 9 1/4, off of grass. We have a couple deals of pending, 60 steers, weighing 9 to 9 1/4, and another 60 steers, 875 to 9. Possibly 140 heifers weighing 675 to 7. We have a nice run. Mark your calendar, and we will get started around noon. Thank you, and good day.
1: 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Woodward Livestock Auction in Woodward, Oklahoma will have their special weaned calf sale coming up this Thursday, October 15th, in Woodward, Oklahoma. 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Harrington Livestock in Harrington, Kansas, tomorrow we'll have their sale at noon. 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If you would like more information, you can go online to harringtonlivestock.com. Coming up next, we got Ross Jansen's weather forecast, the sports spotlight with Rocky Downing, and some ag news. We're joined now by meteorologist Ross Jansen as we take a look at the weather forecast for today on KFRM. 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
2: Rain is on the way to Kansas, and it's going to be locally heavy. It's Tuesday. This is meteorologist Ross Jansen here with an update. So hurry up and get the wheat in the ground because we've got a good chance of rain over most of Kansas over the next 2 to 3 days. A highly advertised low-pressure system winding its way out of the west has been creating a lot of rain in parts of Arizona, Nevada, and Utah. And the combination of that large-scale low-pressure system in the west with a cold front sliding through Kansas today is what's going to set the stage for thunderstorms. And because the humidity is so darn high for mid-October, we are going to squeeze out some pretty impressive rainfall amounts before all is said and done. Unlike 2 weeks ago when the heaviest of the rain was mostly in the western half of Kansas, for this go-around, the heavier rain is going to be focused more central and east. And I still like the idea of most of Kansas in the running for 1 to 2, with 2 to 3 inches of rain for south central parts of eastern Kansas. But once you get west of Hill City and west of Garden City, the amounts are going to be dropping off more than likely it's going to be more along the lines of a half to three quarters of an inch. And the bulk of the rain for most of Kansas is probably going to come Wednesday evening through Thursday morning when we get the big surge of energy coming up from the south and west. So we'll have to be a little patient on this because the first wave of rain is going to be impacting central and south central Kansas this evening, but then a big batch of moisture is coming up from the southwest in about 24 hours, and that will be covering a large part of Kansas for Wednesday night through Thursday morning. There is some chilly air coming in behind this storm system, and we're talking about the possibility of a close encounter with some frost at the end of the week, but I don't think the temperatures overall are going to be turning colder anytime soon. You know, highs in the upper 50s wouldn't be that alarming at this time of the year, and that's what we may see as we get closer to Friday. So northwest Kansas today already behind the front, so low 60s about all the warmer that we're going to get. The wind will remain out of the north. Some drizzle and light rain showers possible tonight, but the rain's not going to be overly heavy in northwest Kansas tonight. Lows will be down around 40 degrees, no warmer than upper 40s. For highs tomorrow, with a chance for some occasional rain showers. A little bit better odds for rain Wednesday night through Thursday morning, with highs returning to the upper 50s on Thursday, and the wind will be gusty out of the north. Southwest Kansas will make a run at mid to upper 80s this afternoon, but the cold front is nearby. So watch for a wind shift late this afternoon with scattered thunderstorms likely tonight. Low temperatures mid-40s. Highs will only be low 60s tomorrow with some occasional rain showers and rain likely Wednesday night through Thursday morning as we stay with highs in the low 60s and gusty winds returning Thursday afternoon out of the northwest. Now, central Kansas, this is where things get more interesting later this afternoon with the front in the area. Thunderstorms after 4 p.m. with highs in the 70s and 80s. We'll have scattered thunderstorms tonight with low temperatures down into the 50s. Now, the wind will be out of the east or northeast tomorrow, and off and on rain showers is a pretty good bet for Wednesday afternoon. The rain's going to be wrapping up Thursday morning, but increasing winds out of the north will make it feel downright chilly with highs mostly around 60 degrees for Thursday afternoon. One of the coolest days ahead is Friday. Highs are only going to be in the upper 50s, and a little bit of a north wind is expected Friday morning, but it should be going down through the day as high pressure begins to move on in. If we're going to have a close encounter with frost, it will be Saturday morning with low temperatures down in the mid to upper 30s, but then highs will be right around 60 degrees in what should be some beautiful weather on Saturday. We're a little bit warmer on Sunday with low 60s. The wind is going to pick up from the south. Sunday afternoon, we'll probably see some gusts of about 25 to maybe 30 miles an hour, and that will help to warm things up a little bit by the end of the weekend. Next week is going to start off fairly tame, but another big system coming out of the west is expected to arrive Wednesday into Thursday. And this one, too, is going to have access to some pretty rich Gulf humidity and some tropical moisture coming out of the Pacific. We've got a couple of hurricanes that we're watching on the west coast of Mexico. And once again, we may find ourselves tapping into some of that Pacific moisture. So Monday, Tuesday look dry next week. We should start to get into some more chances for rain around that Wednesday, Thursday timeframe of next week. Too early to make a prediction on how much, but it could be another case of most of Kansas with an opportunity for some showers and thunderstorms. So we're not going to get a whole lot of dry time in between this wet system that we're talking about right now and one that's coming up during the middle of next week, as it once again is a pretty sizable scale system coming out of the west that will have ample humidity to work with. And so we're looking at more chances for storms coming up during the middle of next week. Of course, if you haven't noticed already, things have definitely started to take a turn toward the wetter, and I think this El Nino influence is really starting to influence the overall weather pattern. We kind of thought it would happen at the end of October, but now it's about 2 to 3 weeks ahead of schedule, and we're just going to continue to see these chances for big storms off the West Coast as we head deeper into fall and into winter. That's a look at your regional weather here for this Tuesday. This is meteorologist Ross Jansen, and I'll be back again tomorrow as the rain is coming down, and we'll also look in to see what's going to become of that system on the way for next week.
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3: 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The Salina, Kansas native went on to star in the NFL and now to be inducted into the National Football Hall of Fame. Terrence Newman in the Kansas Sports Spotlight.
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5: An update on the waters of the United States rule. I'm Erin Anderson with Agribusiness News on Brownfield. Pioneer brand Z-Series soybeans are the ones you trust to lead. 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Perfecting the waters of the U.S. rule. Brownfield's Mark Dorenkamp has the story.
6: EPA Administrator Lee Zeldin says the WOTUS rule has lacked clarity.
7: You could use a term like drought or low tide and not define it, and then we can finalize the decision and not define it, and it ends up being an imperfect WOTUS definition.
6: He tells Brownfield the public comment period that's just come to an end was extremely helpful, and the review process is underway.
7: Our goal is to finalize it as soon as possible. We want to do this with maximum speed. We also want to do this with maximum durability.
6: Zeldin was in eastern Iowa for a farmer roundtable near Monticello Monday. Mark Dorenkamp, Brownfield.
5: A fuel economist says over-the-road diesel prices have slightly backed off from their record high set late last month. Patrick Dehon, head of petroleum analysis for Gas Buddy, says diesel spiked to an all-time high of $6.52 per gallon on September 22nd.
8: It has fallen back to about $6.29 a gallon. And with countries in the G7 agreeing to President Trump's request to release strategic reserves from some of those nations, we have seen more downward pressure on diesel.
5: According to AAA, the national average fell to $6.26 a gallon on Monday, but is still $2.60 a gallon or 71% higher than year-ago levels. A Northeast Nebraska farmer says he's harvesting the best soybean crop he's ever raised. Brownfield's Kellen Haviken has this update.
9: We've seen from, mid-70s to over 80.
10: Michael Stanek says despite a few weather setbacks, it's been an incredible start.
9: Evidently, the beans like the growing season and the late rains we received.
10: He tells Brownfield disease pressure was low.
9: We did have a little bit of sudden death, but I was more concerned about white mold, and we didn't have it in our fields as severe as maybe I thought we would.
10: As for corn harvest, Stanek says he expects that to get underway in about a week.
9: I think there's going to be a lot of variability. You know, depending where we were at, it just seemed like you didn't have to go a mile through some of these rain events, and there was big differences in the rain amounts we received.
10: He says he's cautiously optimistic about yields and says reports of silage appraisals and wet corn have been above average. From near Decatur, Nebraska, I'm Kellen Haviken for Brownfield.
5: I'm Erin Anderson for Brownfield.
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12: His business is truly a time capsule. When Matthew Addle died in 1940, the doors were closed and no one entered until decades later. The story of that shop and the site it has become today is this edition of The American Countryside.
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12: Keith Harrod has a unique job as a tour guide. He tells the story of a place that hasn't changed a bit in the last 75 years.
16: Welcome to Matthew Edel's Blacksmith Shop. Welcome to 1940.
12: Harrod helps oversee the Matthew Edel Blacksmith Shop. Edel came here to Haverhill in 1883 and built this shop. Early in the 20th century, his son Louis built an addition to the shop where he worked as a car mechanic. Father and son worked next door to each other for over two decades.
16: As Matthew got older, Louis then was doing a lot of the blacksmithing for his dad here in the blacksmith shop. Once his dad passed in 1940, though, they closed the blacksmith shop, though Louis was still next door doing the car repairs.
12: The son and the rest of the family did not touch anything in the blacksmith shop. The tools, the materials, record books, and calendars were all left in place. A time capsule of sorts, sitting in Haverhill for someone to rediscover.
16: Lewis's daughter, Laura, who in about 1980 hatched the idea that the family should somehow preserve this entire property. It's an entire half block. In 1983, she managed to get the property listed on the National Register of Historic Places. She was then able to donate the property to the Iowa State Historical Society.
12: And today the society still maintains the shop, just as it was in 1940.
16: The most common blacksmith shops people are going to see are recreations or restorations. Very few are in the state of preservation as Matthew's shop here.
12: It truly is stepping back in time. Not a recreation, but literally opening the doors on a business that closed in 1940 and sat undisturbed until now, when visitors can come see the small shop that thrived decades ago. Traveling the countryside in Haverhill, Iowa, I'm Andrew McCrae.

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2: Good morning, and thank you, Steve. We came out of the overnight session with a little bit of strength in corn, but we're turning just fractionally negative here. Soybeans, definitely in the red. We're down 4 to 5 cents there. Seeing some mixed action across the wheat market. Chicago wheat opened up mostly lower, but we're now turning fractionally higher there. Kansas City wheat, decisively higher, but not by a whole lot, up 1 to 3 cents there. On the livestock side, a mixed open in the live cattle, up 15 cents on the front end, but down 10 to 12 on some of the deferred contracts. Feeder cattle opening up mostly higher here this morning, up 30 to 55 cents, and lean hogs looking mixed to start the day off, lower on the front end, but higher on the deferred contract. Let's take a look back at yesterday's markets and a glance what to expect from today's trade. The cattle complex closed out the previous week with some really salty gains back on Friday. Things opened up flat and mixed yesterday morning, and it would be safe to say that things ended the day mostly flat and mixed. The front 2 months of live cattle finished a little lower, while the rest of the months finished a little bit higher. Feeder cattle all ended up on the south side of unchanged, though, but all daily changes were less than a dollar. Futures did attempt to stretch to the downside at one point a bit, and that was a dollar plus in live cattle and $2 in feeders at one point, but everything recovered from that short blip. I usually don't cover much on the lean hog market, but yesterday finally brought some mild gains there after the front month October had gapped lower for 3 sessions in a row. That contract actually gapped higher to start the day, but ended up filling that before climbing back up and closing near the top end of the day's trading range. Negotiated cash cattle trade was an interesting one last week. We are still faced with the USDA AMS not reporting southern trade, which makes it a little difficult to gather information, but northern trade continues to be reported. In the north, live sales started out midweek at 218, but rose up to 220 to 223 by the end, which would be $2 over the top of the week prior. Dress trade started out $5 lower at 345, but had a few late sales come in at 350, which was steady money. Other reports showing Texas traded some 226 live, which I believe would be the fourth week in a row at that level, but once again, kind of hard to gauge accurate information there without official reports. And oddly, Kansas sellers held out with higher asking prices with no sales reported from the state and ended in a stalemate there. Packers filled that void, though, with zero bought in Kansas by bringing northern cattle down south, but I'm not sure how that freight bill doesn't eat up that spread pretty quickly with the price of fuel. Due to the Columbus Day holiday yesterday, the National Feeder and Stocker Cattle Summary will be delayed by a day this week. So looking at yesterday's cattle slaughter, that came in at 106,000 head, and that is up 4,000 compared to a week ago, and up 2,000 compared to a year ago. Choice beef cutout was up $2.21 at $3.75.56, but select cutout down 17 cents at $3.54.13. CME feeder cattle index was up 34 cents on the last quote at $3.37.07. Yesterday's cattle futures closes had October live losing 22 cents on the day. The December finished down 45, but February up 10 cents. October feeders finished the day down 37, the November contract down 85, and January down 60 cents. Hog slaughter yesterday came in at 498,000 head, which is up 5,000 compared to a week ago and up 18,000 compared to a year ago. Pork cutout was up $2.47 at $82.97, and the lean hog index was down 80 cents at $77.61. Yesterday's lean hog futures closes had the October gain in 55 cents, as did the December contract. looking at the current quotes here on the livestock side, cattle have all turned green now. October live up 50 cents at 225.25. December up 77 at 227.37. And February live cattle up 32 cents at 229.90. October feeder cattle up 52 cents at 344 even. November up 57 at 341.67. And Jan feeders up 87 cents, 336.62. Seeing a dollar plus gains in some of the deeper deferred contracts currently. October lean hogs are down 10 cents at 75.50. And the December contract down 15 cents at 68.22. And the grain and oilseed trade. Following the WASDE report on Friday, that was very bearish corn and a little less bearish, but not friendly, soybeans and wheat. We saw a little bit of post-report shakeout yesterday. There wasn't a whole lot of new news over the weekend that would have caused a bump in corn, but a 3-cent bump doesn't recoup much from 20-plus cent losses. Pretty quiet on the news front, especially with the government holiday yesterday, and that put the delay on all reports this week. The weekly export inspection report, which I typically cover this morning, that will be out at 10 a.m. today. The crop progress report will come out this afternoon. The EIA report on Thursday and export sales not until Friday. One thing that does remain active on the news front is the war between Russia and Ukraine. President Trump was touting online that supposedly brokered a deal between the two countries to quit striking energy infrastructure, but that did not last more than a few hours. The wheat markets go through spurts of indecisiveness on whether to even trade that event of the war. Some days we will see a nice bump higher in futures on fresh news there, while other days we may see a negative action on the same exact story or escalation. Although that is kind of to be expected, given that this conflict began back in February of 2022, and here we are in 2026. But it is news regardless, and that is what drives the markets. A brief overview of the grain charts has December corn looking solidly bearish. It was already looking bearish, but then the doozy of a report exacerbated that one. Soybeans are in a neutral to bearish category with a short-term downtrend, but still holding a mid- to long-term uptrend there. The wheat market's bearish on the charts as well, with December Kansas City wheat in the process of breaking a support level. Kind of been riding that one the last 2 to 3 trading sessions, but Chicago and Minneapolis are both approaching their nearby support marks, but not quite as close as Kansas City. Fund activity yesterday had them estimated buyers of 5,000 corn and 1,000 wheat contracts, but sellers of 2,000 soybeans. Looking at the weather, it looks like the high temps locally will subside for a bit of rain and a cold front moving in for a little bit. Harvest was able to pick up after things dried out following the big rains earlier this month. Hopefully not too much of a delay, as most people are pretty antsy to keep the combines running with mature crops out in the field. And looking out for the 6 to 10 day forecast, above normal temperatures are expected through a majority of the country aside from each of the coasts. The brunt of the above normal temp swath is right through the Corn Belt and the Plain States. An above normal precip is expected for most of the country as well, that stretches from the West Coast through most of the state of Illinois. The most above normal precip chances expected coming up through Texas and moving northwest through the Rockies. Looking at yesterday's grain futures closes, December corn finished the session up 3.25 cents. The March contract gained 3 cents. November soybeans, though, finished off by 4.25. The January down 4 and the March down 4.25. December Kansas City wheat finished 4 cents lower, March down 3.75, and new crop July down 3 cents. December Chicago wheat gained a penny and a quarter yesterday. The March finished up 0.75 cents, and new crop July finished unchanged. December Minneapolis wheat finished up 1.25 cents, and the March up 0.5 cents. Overnight trade in the grains finished with corn fractionally higher. Soybeans were 1 to 2 lower. Kansas City wheat was 1 cent higher, Chicago wheat 1 cent lower, and Minneapolis wheat finished the overnight session mixed. No 8 a.m. flash sales this morning, and it's been pretty quiet on that front, as the last one of those that we saw was a corn sale to Mexico all the way back on October 2nd, and nothing since then. Looking at current trade here in the grain market, East corn up a penny and a quarter, 484 and a half. The March up one penny at 498 and a quarter. And July or December 27 corn up a penny and three quarters at 514. November soybeans down 2.5 at 1285 and a quarter. January down 3 cents, 1301 and three quarters. And March soybeans down 3 cents, 1311 and a half. December Kansas City wheat up 5.5 cents now, 720 and three quarters. The March up 4.75 cents, 732 and three quarters. July wheat up 4.25 at 738 and a half. December Chicago wheat up 4 cents, 676 and a half. The March up 3.75 at 690. And July Chicago wheat up 3.25 cents at 698 and a quarter. Wishing you all a great day. 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
1: Thank you, Tyson. Have a good one. Coming up next, we've got the Ag Law and Tax Report, some Morning Kansas news, and shortly we'll have Ends of the Trail with John Inns and Sports with Rocky Downing.
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3: On October 2, USDA announced a settlement involving a meatpacking and beef processing company and its owners on a claim that between August 2022 and August 2025, the defendants failed to pay livestock sellers more than $25 million for purchased livestock. It wasn't the first time this company had done this. The Packers and Stockyards Act has a very important prompt payment rule. Generally, when a regulated livestock buyer purchases livestock and takes possession, payment is required by the close of the first business day following the purchase. That rule is designed to protect producers from being left holding the bag after delivering their cattle or other livestock. The settlement calls for a civil penalty of approximately $24.6 million. When you deliver livestock, getting paid isn't just a matter of good business practices. Federal law provides specific protections for livestock sellers. The Packers and Stockyards Act and its trust provisions can become critically important when a buyer fails to pay. This has been the Agricultural Law and Tax Report. I'm Roger McOwen.
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6: It's Trish Sloboda with KFRM, and it's time to take a look at your Kansas news today in your Morning Kansas Journal entry. Kansans have until the end of today to register to vote or update their information for the November election. Roger Normer with the Kansas News Service has more on what to do before you vote.
7: The November 3rd election will determine the next Kansas governor and a United States senator, among other races. Before then, voters can check their registration information online at voteks.gov on the Voter View page. People can also use the page to find their sample ballot and polling location. Sedgwick County Election Commissioner Laura Rainwater says it is important to get this information before Election Day.
8: Because if you show up at the wrong location, you're either going to have to cast a provisional ballot, or they can also give you directions to your Election Day polling site. 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
7: In-person advance voting dates and locations vary by county, but advance voting must begin by October 27th. For the Kansas News Service, I'm Roger Nomer in Wichita.
6: A new report from Kansas Action for Children highlights the ongoing problems of food insecurity among children across the state. The report examines child nutrition and hunger, including the challenges families face in providing consistent access to nutritious meals. Food insecurity can affect more than a child's diet. A lack of reliable access to food can impact children's health, development, concentration, and ability to succeed in school. The report also emphasizes the importance of food assistance programs and public policies that help families meet their nutritional needs. Kansas Action for Children works to improve the well-being of children and families through research, advocacy, and public policy. The report is intended to help inform policymakers and community leaders about the challenges facing Kansas families and potential ways to address childhood hunger. The full report is available through Kansas Action for Children at kac.org. A unique animal program at the El Dorado Correctional Facility is giving residents a chance to care for something other than themselves, four pygmy goats. Warden Tommy Williams said facilities often have animal programs, and he wanted something other than dogs. The idea for pygmy goats came from his daughter.
9: I was telling my family about the secretary wanted all of us to have some type of animal program for the residents, and my daughter says, well, look at these. They're pygmy goats, and they're really cute. And they don't get that big. So I was out walking around the facility, and one of the residents came up to me and said, so are we going to get another dog program? And I said, no, I'm kind of thinking of pygmy goats. And he said, man, that would be cool. And so that's how it started.
6: The facility purchased four male goats from a nearby farm. Residents serve as handlers with two assigned to each goat. They receive basic training in feeding, watering, harnessing, and caring for the animals. Williams, who has been with the department for 42 years, believes the program's biggest benefit is giving residents the opportunity to take responsibility for another living thing.
9: It boils down to becoming a better person and learning the true benefits of being responsible and taking responsibility and caring for something.
6: Williams said the goats provide companionship, responsibility, and an opportunity for residents to care for another living creature. October is World Lung Month, and pulmonologist Dr. Colin Swenson says bronchiectasis, or BE, a long-term lung condition that affects the airways, may be more common than people realize. The condition causes the lower airways to become abnormally widened and damaged. This can cause mucus to build up, leading to repeated infections and inflammation.
10: The primary symptom of BE is really cough. It's a chronic cough. It's the cough that won't go away. It's usually productive of sputum, but not always. The sputum or the phlegm can be discolored. It can be anything from an off-white to a yellow to a green. Sometimes there can be blood in it. And really what happens is this cough that is chronic can sometimes occasionally get worse. And that's what's called an exacerbation or flare of bronchiectasis.
6: Dr. Swenson says BE can be mistaken for asthma or COPD because the symptoms can be similar. Early diagnosis is important because airway damage can worsen over time and cannot be reversed.
10: And that can give us just a wealth of information, not only in terms of evaluating the airways to see if there's bronchiectasis, but it also looks at a lot of other different lung conditions as well.
6: People with ongoing respiratory symptoms are encouraged to talk with their healthcare provider and ask about further testing. More information is available at suspectbe.com. And that's your news out of Kansas in today's Morning Kansas Journal entry. For more news from the KFRM listening area, visit KFRM.com. For your KFRM news, the voice of the Plains, I'm Trish Swoboda.
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12: 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But his opponent, Adam Hamilton, he can never be trusted again. Hamilton covered up child sex abuse at a youth camp run by his megachurch. After the pedophile was reported to church leaders for molesting young boys, Hamilton ignored the parents, protected the pedophile, never even called the police. And the next year, Hamilton welcomed the pedophile back to camp. It's unconscionable, but not for Adam Hamilton. He'd do anything to protect the profits generated by his megachurch, using faith to get filthy rich while protecting a filthy pedophile. Adam Hamilton, unfit to serve. Paid for by Kansans for Marshall.
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14: This is John Enns for your Ends of the Trail report covering Oklahoma and the surrounding areas for KFRM, the voice of the plains. Well, today I have Dallas Barber with me. He is a big game biologist for the State Department of Oklahoma Wildlife, and I appreciate you meeting me with me.
15: Absolutely, man. Thank you for having me.
14: Sure. So here lately, it sounds like there's been some more chronic wasting disease out in the panhandle. Can you tell us a little bit about that?
15: Yeah, so I mean, obviously, it's something that we take pretty seriously in regards to just the overall health of our deer herds in our state. This is actually a deer that was just a symptomatic deer that a landowner reported to us, and after testing, came back positive for chronic wasting disease. But you know, it's something that you kind of begin to expect in areas where you found it before. So this was an area that was already positive for chronic wasting disease. So just another positive case there in Texas County.
14: Gotcha. So what do people need to be looking out for when they see this?
15: Yeah, so that's obviously a difficult part about chronic wasting disease. A lot of the symptoms that you see associated with that disease are associated with a lot of other much more common diseases. So, you know, deer that are extremely emaciated or very, very skinny looking, deer that have lost fear of humans is another kind of big checkbox that we look for. But the other hard part is that, you know, this disease, it can remain, you know, active, and animals can be infected with this disease but appear perfectly fine for, you know, up to 18, 24 months. So they can have that disease, be infected by it, but appear perfectly normal. So it makes for a very difficult disease to manage as far as a wildlife biologist standpoint goes.
14: Yeah, exactly. So is there any certain precautions that hunters need to take into consideration when they're out there hunting? Can they get it or not?
15: Yeah, so I mean, this disease has not shown any record of transferring to humans, but it's also something where just because it hasn't been proven to happen doesn't mean that it can't. So with that being said, you know, I'm just a wildlife expert. I'm not a human health expert. So we've got to kind of lean on our friends at the CDC for recommendations on that. And they recommend that if you harvest a deer in an area that's known to have chronic wasting disease, to go ahead and have that deer tested before consuming it.
14: Gotcha. So even though it's a disease basically of the brain, I believe, and it's called it's not like it's a virus or a bacteria, but it's kind of, it's just a protein, isn't it?
15: Yeah, so it's caused by what's called a prion, which is just an intercellular protein, and basically that those proteins and prions can exist outside of a host. They can exist in the environment, you know, for decades on end. So that makes for another kind of difficult management aspect of this, is once it's in the environment, it can remain in the environment for decades. So basically, deer will pick that prion up, and it tricks all the other prions in its body to look like it, which causes those neurological issues that we had kind of talked about earlier.
14: Gotcha. So is there any way to know where this prion is coming from?
15: I mean, no, unfortunately not. You know, obviously, natural movement of deer is kind of what spreads it. What we try to do is prevent the human-aided spread of that. So that's why when you look at those areas where we do have chronic wasting disease, we've got the selective surveillance areas set up. So what that does is it kind of limits what parts of those animals you can move outside of those boundaries. So, you know, we're just trying to prevent the unnatural spread of chronic wasting disease. You know, we obviously know that deer are going to move and they're not going to respect those boundaries, but what they don't do is move from Guyman to Tulsa. So we don't want you, you know, cleaning your deer or, you know, harvesting a deer outside of Guyman and then driving that whole entire carcass back to Tulsa County or insert any other county there, and then disposing of those infectious materials just out on the farm, you know, when you're or in your dead pit.
16: Right, right. So I guess the other question I have is where else in the state has there been the chronic wasting disease?
15: Yeah, so currently as far as in-state cases, it's just limited to Cimarron, Texas, and Woodward counties.
16: Okay, so basically...
15: And you can find those SSA locations on our website. If you just go up into the search bar and search CWD on wildlifedepartment.com, it'll take you there, and there's loads of information there for all of your listeners to take a look at.
16: Yeah, okay. So is this basically been found in whitetails or mule deer?
15: So it impacts anything in the cervid family. So that can be whitetail, mule deer, or elk. And we have found it in whitetail and mule deer so far.
16: Okay, very good. Well, I appreciate you meeting with me today.
15: Absolutely, man. Hey, thank you so much for having me. And if there's anything you ever need, feel free to give us a shout, okay?
16: Okay, sounds great. And this has been John Enns for your Ends of the Trail Report for KFRM, the voice of the plains.
17: Socialism is spreading, threatening America's heartland. With the Democrat Party's new leaders pushing a radical government control agenda, what do we really know about their candidate, Adam Hamilton? We know he called the tax cuts that saved you over $3,000 disastrous. We know he wants to control what we eat, telling Kansans to stop eating beef as part of the Green New Deal agenda. Hamilton claims he's different than the socialists running his party, but if we don't really know him, how can we trust Hamilton to stand up to them? Are you willing to risk it all on Adam Hamilton? Roger Marshall is defending our way of life and delivering results, cutting our taxes by $3,000, taking on reckless spending to lower costs, and getting government out of our way so Kansas stays Kansas. Vote Roger Marshall for U.S. Senate. 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
18: 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It is a Tuesday check into sports. Major League Baseball, the Milwaukee Brewers are two wins away from their first National League pennant. And it would end that L.A. Dodgers run as champions and the defending world champions as well. William Contreras, a tying homer in the fifth, singled home the go-ahead run an inning later, and the Brewers win 7-4 over the Dodgers. They have a 2-0 lead. Game 3 we played tomorrow night. Cleveland-Tampa Bay opened up their series, and it's the visiting Guardians that go into St. Petersburg, Florida, and come away with a 7-3 victory last night. At the plate, it was Chase DeLotter, who was a triple shy of hitting for the cycle. He and Patrick Bailey both homered off Drew Rasmussen in a 7-3 victory for the Guardians of Cleveland to go up 1-0 on the road against Tampa Bay. And what a classic in the NFL last night. Monday Night Football, Inglewood, California. Josh Allen and the Buffalo Bills go on the road and beat the LA Rams in overtime. Josh Allen was just monster for the Bills. 210 yards through the air, 121 on the ground, and the Bills improved to 4-1 now on the season in a back-and-forth game that had six straight lead changes. Rams had a chance to win the game last night in regulation. It was tied at 27 apiece and a missed field goal, partially blocked, but it was the second missed field goal of the game, and it's been a real problem for the Rams since the beginning of the season. One other note, Davante Adams tied Larry Fitzgerald for the sixth most scoring receptions in the NFL. He now has 121 in his career. Bills will be at Vegas this coming Sunday. The Rams host Arizona. Look at sports on this Tuesday for 550 AM Radio. I'm Rocky Downing.
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1: It's time for Look at Your Markets here with Sue Martin of Ag and Investment. Sue, how are the markets doing today?
23: Well, the grains, corn and wheat, are higher. Wheat's trying to hold these lower levels that it's gotten to, and corn is too. And, of course, overnight, Russia hit two ships over by the coast of Bulgaria, and sank one of them. And basically, they were cargo ships, but they're trying to basically cut off the ability of Ukraine, shipping through that area, trying to get their grain out. And Bulgaria wasn't real happy about it. But in the meantime, even Ukraine kind of badmouthed Russia. Of course they would. But so the grain markets are in corn and wheat are lifting here today in a turnaround Tuesday effect, so to speak. And beans are a little bit softer, but only fractionally here at this time. But soybeans did make a lower low here overnight and now is trying to push. And if it can get through, it'd be great if it could get through the high of yesterday, which was an inside range day. Then that could start to maybe try to make a turn here on this bean market as well. All three markets are oversold on a daily situation, technically, and could take us higher. But I'm starting to wonder if perhaps we don't have our highs in for the year, although you look at beans, they're not that far from their high either. Less than 50 cents. And so it wouldn't take much for the market to try to pursue. The beans are acting a little disappointed because they haven't heard much in the way of any sales up to today since China got back from their golden harvest week. And so we'll see what happens. But if they're to get 16 million metric tons bought or even 25 by the end of December, they're going to have to be pushing. And so, and then we hear the bean yields we hear around are pretty good. I have yet to hear from, like in Iowa, from Highway 20 South and especially Highway 30 South, I haven't yet heard yields there. And those are the areas that I think would be more prone to not such good yields. Farmers in my area are saying they've never had such good yields in all 50 years they've been farming. So that's super great and impressive. Now yields down a little bit in Nebraska, but still pretty respectable, but down a little bit. And then, of course, the corn is thought to be down. And I honestly don't understand how NASS came up with their yield estimate for Iowa on corn, because lots of stock rot, and I hear it all over. And even in areas where, you know, farm ground is selling for over $20,000 to $25,000 an acre, I'm hearing yields very disappointing in corn, maybe $210 to $220, $230. And excuse me. And again, stock rot. And then the bean yields, pretty decent, but in those areas they did have heavy rains through September, and of course, you know, pretty much Iowa did. It rained nearly every day, or every week anyway, pretty good rains where I'm at, and we were in an area that was drier than most. So the bean yields are good, and I get that. So I'm wondering, I still wonder if the best yields for beans in Iowa are being heard first, contrary to normal. Normally you'd hear the worst yields first, and then it get better. I'm wondering if the good is first, and then we start to see yields drop off, especially as we are getting into those fields that, quite honestly, weren't able to get in right away yet.
1: Cattle are trying this morning a little bit.
23: Yeah, they're mixed. They're pretty quiet. You know, the cattle coming across the border from Mexico thus far, the feeder cattle coming across, one, I've heard they're poor quality. Two, I've also heard that the numbers just aren't that aggressive like what was thought would be. And we haven't yet opened up anything in Texas yet. So to get a better handle on it. But in the meantime, you know, I look at the cattle market. I went through the charts this morning with a client, and quite honestly, I would have to say, yeah, the market could try to chatter here, but it doesn't look like it's a spot where it would pop. And so I think the market is still might have the ability to try to struggle or push a little bit higher. I see tough resistance on the December fats up around 229. But, you know, will we get there? We very well.

0: you know, because this could start to see the packer back off. And in the meantime, though, futures could go for a basis change where the futures lead the cash market. And I kind of wonder if we aren't working on that at this time.
1: Well, thanks, Sue. Please remind our listeners where they can reach you at if they would like more information.
0: Well, our number is 1-800-527-0051 or futurescashinfo.com. And y'all have a great Tuesday.
1: You too, Sue. Thank you.
0: You bet. Bye-bye.
1: Bye-bye.
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1: It's time for a look at your markets here on KFRM. In the grain markets for corn, December's up 4 at 487. March is up 3.25 at $5.50. And May is up 3.25 at 507.75. For the Kansas City wheat, December's up 9.75 at 725. March is up 9 at 737. And May is up 8.75 at 742. For the Chicago wheat, December's up 8.5 at 680.75. March is up 8 at 694. And May is up 7.75 at 699.75. For the soybeans, November's up or steady now at 1287.75. January is down 0.5 at 1304.25. And March is down 1 at 1313.5. For the soybean meal, October's down 4.20 at 371.40, December's down 5 at 363.70, and January is down 4.20 at 361.40. In the soybean oil, October's up 66 now at 68.96, December's up 78 at 69.41. And January is up 77 at 69.60. In the cotton futures, December's up 2 at 80.62. March is up 13 at 83.84. And May is up 7 at 85.55. In the livestock futures for live cattle, October is down 30 at 224.45. December's up 2 at 226.62. And February is down 57 at 229. For the feeder cattle, October's down 50 at 342.97. November's down 47 at 340.57. And January is down 70 at 335.02. For the

0: Green Hogs, October's down 10 at 75.50, December's down 72 at 67.65, and February's down 67 at 69.62. In the oil futures, West Texas crude is down 21 cents at 93.53, gasoline is down 4 cents at 3.26, and heating oil is up 11 cents at 4.83. And that's been a look at your markets here on KFRM. It's time now for Bluestem Bucks. 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
2: And now the Daily News Drop. U.S. bond market was closed on Monday in observance of Columbus Day / Indigenous Peoples Day. Wall Street finished mixed on Monday. The Dow gained 196, but the S&P 500 lost 4, and the NASDAQ dropped 120. The Wall Street winner of the day, Salesforce, jumping more than 3% after Bank of America upgraded the software company to a buy. The day's biggest loser, Ciena, plunging 10%. That company makes optical networking equipment used in AI data centers. Investors took profits after a massive run-up in the stock amid concerns that the enormous amount of spending on AI infrastructure may eventually slow down. Elon Musk is moving closer to challenging your cell phone company. SpaceX has agreed to buy $8 billion in wireless spectrum for its Starlink mobile service. The deal would improve satellite-connected cell phone coverage, putting SpaceX up against AT&T, Verizon, and T-Mobile. T-Mobile stock plunged more than 13% in trading. AT&T and Verizon each lost 10%. The deal, however, still requires regulatory approval. Another technology company is preparing to report some staggering profits. Taiwan Semiconductor Manufacturing Company, trading under TSMC, the world's leading producer of advanced AI chips, is expected to report a 65% increase in quarterly profits. That would bring earnings to approximately $23 billion for just 3 months. The company makes advanced processors for NVIDIA, Apple, and other technology giants. It's also investing heavily in new American manufacturing facilities, mostly in Arizona. The International Monetary Fund is sounding the alarm about artificial intelligence. The IMF calls AI a slow-moving tsunami threatening the global workforce. IMF estimates AI could affect 40% of jobs worldwide and 60% in America. That doesn't mean all those jobs will disappear. Some will be enhanced, others transformed. Of course, some will be eliminated. Microsoft is taking direct aim at NVIDIA. The company has unveiled a new artificial intelligence chip called Mia 300. Microsoft says the processor can deliver about 40% more useful computing power per megawatt than today's leading graphics processing systems. So why does this matter? Electricity, of course, becoming one of the biggest expenses in the AI business. Microsoft plans to deploy more than 1 million of its own chips beginning next year, potentially reducing its dependence on NVIDIA. And with Microsoft expecting to spend more than $175 billion on infrastructure this year, even modest savings could be pretty big. Starbucks is not buying Chipotle. Starbucks CEO Brian Niccol previously ran Chipotle before leaving in 2024. And the Financial Times reports Starbucks had explored a takeover that could have created a restaurant empire, generating $50 billion a year in sales. But Starbucks says its CEO is focused on turning around its coffee business, not buying burritos. But Wall Street nonetheless reacted, Chipotle shares dropping 4% in trading. Starbucks gained 1%. Having a financially savvy friend pays off. A Talker survey for TaxSlayer Pro shows the average person saves $482 from following a friend's advice, and 1 in 7 have saved upwards of $800. That might be why a third of Americans, 35%, believe every friend group needs a financial guru. Those who have provided financial advice to the friends have advised on how to improve their credit scores, file taxes, and how to invest. The survey also investigated exactly what other professions every dream friend group wants. Aside from having a fiscal whiz, many said their friend group is better off when it includes a mechanic, a doctor, and an attorney. 84% agree that it's handy to have friends with a variety of skills, and 1 in 5 rely on their friends' skills for help on their specific tasks. Gen Zers were found to rely on their friends the most. I'm Jeff Vaughn. That's your Daily News Drop.
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5: Hi, this is Kyle Bauer with Plain Talk, with the girl that will answer the question, would you rather wrangle a four-legged octopus or an eight-legged poodle? Jamie Bloom. Yeah, oh. I really. Well, first of all, have you seen many things on the internet about octopus?
6: Yeah, more so now because I watch TikToks.
5: Well, that's just it. You watch one and then you get them on. And
6: you get all kinds. Yeah.
5: There's nothing that creeps me out more than an octopus.
6: Yeah?
5: I mean, they are just like slime with legs. They can shoot. They can just ooze themselves through the darndest holes. So
6: That's true.
5: So I'm going to take the eight-legged poodle myself because octopus just creep me out.
6: Those poodles can be pretty vicious sometimes, though.
5: Well,
6: sometimes the little dogs are the ones that are.
5: Well, really, I think a lot of the poodles I know are not little dogs.
6: That's true. Now you've got the golden doodles.
5: Yeah, well,
6: the poodle mixes, and they're, some of them are pretty big. But
5: yeah,
6: we have one that lives next door to us. His name is Rocco.
5: He's a golden doodle.
6: He's a golden doodle.
5: Okay,
6: he's actually the most loving dog I've ever been around. Like he just wants to love you. He just wants to come and cuddle with you and. Yeah, he's got these big long legs though, and it's funny to watch him run because he's just awkward looking.
5: My daughter has some kind of a doodle. I'd say it's a mid-sized.
6: Yeah.
5: And when he gets shaved, my goodness, he's the skinniest thing you've ever seen.
6: They do look almost comical.
5: They just,
6: after they get groomed. Yeah. They do. So the Kelseys are everywhere, and we're talking about Travis and Jason.
5: Uh-huh.
6: And Kylie.
5: Okay.
6: Of course.
5: Well, they're not everywhere where I'm at, but.
6: Well, it just seems like we're seeing them. Well, yeah, not in person,
5: I only see Travis on Sundays.
6: Says across the first few weeks of the NFL season this year, an advertisement featuring former Philadelphia Eagles center Jason Kelce and his wife Kylie has been inescapable. It aired 191 times in the first 3 weeks of the season.
5: And yet I didn't see it.
6: And you didn't see it?
5: No.
6: The Kelseys have single-handedly accounted for 14% of all ad airings featuring celebrities. 14%,
5: wow.
6: Just them. And this is, you're thinking about, here's Travis has married Taylor Swift. So we've seen a lot about him, but this is his brother. This is Jason and Kylie. The second most visible game day celebrity is
5: Travis.
6: Peyton Manning.
5: Peyton Manning. Okay. Peyton Manning. Yeah, yeah, he is on a lot of different commercials,
6: he
5: too.
6: He is. I really like the one where he's painting Peyton.
5: Yeah.
6: Where he shows him painting.
5: And now I wonder, is he advertising for different companies?
6: He is. It says he's shilling for both Bud Light as well as Nationwide Insurance.
5: Okay, there you go.
6: So that's why you're seeing him. Jared Goff has 82 airings. He's pushing Little Caesars, and it's good for third place. Followed by Shane Gillis, who's a comedian, 78 airings with Bud Light. And then Saquon Barkley has had 64 with both DirecTV and Nationwide. So it says, actually, Travis has been completely absent from advertisements. Says, after inconspicuously marrying a billionaire. So I guess he doesn't need that money from doing commercials anymore.
5: Well, yeah, I get that, too. And I honestly wish them the best of luck.
6: Oh, yeah,
5: I just
6: absolutely
5: think they are truly good people. Mm-hmm. But what a tough gig.
6: They need to
5: have some things that, you know, ordinary people say, you're not going to take this commercial gig for $9 million. And it's like, yeah, no. And because they just need to do things that are good for them. I don't mean good for him. I don't mean good for her. I mean good for them. And because so many pressures on that.
6: Yeah.
5: And Kelsey, his brother.
6: Jason.
5: Mm-hmm. His wife is a well-known blogger
6: she has her own following. Even their mom kind of has own following anymore. I see recipes pop up, you know, make Donna Kelsey's cheese dip, you know.
5: Well, therefore, so, I don't see that.
6: I have recipes that pop up quite a bit. But I'm speaking of sports, it says revenue for professional women's sports is projected to hit $3 billion this year. That's up 340% over the last 4 years, thanks in large part to growth in established leagues like the WNBA and the National Women's Soccer League. So women's sports is doing really well.
5: So
6: right
5: do
6: now
5: you
6: too.
5: Follow the WNBA much?
6: I do some. I will watch. I like Caitlin Clark. I like to watch the Fever games, like several of the other players on that team.
5: To me, they've got something broken that they need to fix because they are constantly mugging people on the court.
6: That's been a problem.
5: And
6: this
5: the
6: year.
5: NBA doesn't. Oh, they've had that problem since Caitlin Clark's been there.
6: Right.
5: I mean, it's like that can't. If that was on the street, these people would be arrested. Mm-hmm. And the NBA doesn't have that because they know if you hurt somebody, it's bad for the business.
6: Right.
5: And the WNBA does not have that. It is just immoral.
6: Mm-hmm.
5: What they are doing, and they need to fix that because somebody's really going. Well, somebody is going to get hurt, but I mean, really badly hurt, and it's not good for the for their industry to do that.
6: Yeah, for sure, and that has been what some of the attention has been about this year.
5: It's a lot of it that's
6: been happening. So, here's another story I saved recently. Members of Congress are gearing up to introduce a new federal tax incentive for film and TV production, promising a 20% break that could rise to 30% with bonuses. The proposal aims to help U.S. productions compete with generous subsidies that are offered by the U.K., Canada, Australia, and other countries are already offering this break, and so they want to offer something similar. This will cover a variety of productions from scripted TV shows to reality programs and animations. It does exclude news and sports broadcasts. They won't offer the discount, the tax break to them.
5: Well, California is looking to do something because they're about to lose their entire film industry.
6: Yeah.
5: The numbers are just staggering of the number of people that have used to work there like 5 years ago.
6: Mm-hmm.
5: Not 40 years ago, but 5 years ago versus now.
6: Yeah.
5: Georgia has courted that forever. And they have quite a film industry in Georgia. But California is trying. Well, of course, they have these. Well, not just billionaire taxes, but they have a very high tax rate for people who make a lot of money. And so they've been taxing the industry big time. Well, other states have gone, you know, that's silly. You can come here and just be taxed like an ordinary person. Mm-hmm. And it's working. And so I guess not only are they leaving California, maybe they're leaving to go overseas. When I was a kid, they made a lot of Westerns in Italy.
6: Oh, yeah.
5: And they were called Spaghetti Westerns. Right. Yeah. And they were actually filmed in Italy, and they could make them for 10% of the cost, and they cranked those things out. Like six weeks of shooting, and they were moving on to the next one. And so my point is, the film industry has been in other countries in the past.
6: Now, I know you have gone to California and toured. Which studio did you tour? Warner Brothers.
5: We were at Warner Brothers.
6: Did you get to actually watch any shows being filmed?
5: No.
6: Like, have you ever sat in on a live show being filmed and been the studio audience?
5: Well, we were at Letterman in Manhattan, in New York on Manhattan Island. Mm-hmm. We were in his studio, the Ed Sullivan studio. That was a live TV show. Mm-hmm. But that was the only one. Out there, I don't think they let the general public.
6: I didn't know some of the sitcoms and such.
5: Well, I think they do, but I think a lot of sitcoms are piped in. But anyway, no, it's very interesting though. It's one of the most interesting tours we had ever been on, because you saw scenes from shows that you watched.
6: Yeah, yeah.
5: There was one street that was built on a curve, and it had these different various houses on it, and they used those houses as offices.
6: Oh, right.
5: But then that would be the outside shot.
6: Yeah,
5: or something in the yard.
6: Yeah.
5: And they would have various architectural things as you went around the curved street, so that when you shot, you didn't have to shoot and catch every house on the street.
6: Yeah.
5: And the whole thing was just terribly interesting.
6: The closest thing I ever came to was getting to see where Hee Haw was filmed in Nashville.
5: Okay.
6: And that just amazed me that they did that whole variety show in that one room.
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0: It's time for Look at Your Markets here on KFRM. In the grain markets for corn, December's up 4.5 at 487.25. March is up 3.75 at 501. And May is up 4 at 508.5. For the Kansas City wheat, December's up 8.25 at 723.5. March is up 7.75 at 735.75. And May is up 7.75 at 741. In the Chicago wheat, December's up 6.25 at 678.5. March is up 6.25 at 692.25. And May is up 6.25 at 698.5. For the soybeans, November's up 2.5 at 1290.25. January's up 2 at 1306.75. And March is up 1.25 at 1315.75. For the soybean meal, October's down 1250 at 363.10. December's down 310 at 365.60. And January's down 250 at 363.10. For the soybean oil, October is up 105 at 69.35. December's up 93 at 69.56. And January is up 92 at 69.75. In the cotton futures, December is up 28 at 80.88. March is up 36 at 84.17. And May is up 31 at 82.83. In the livestock futures for live cattle, October is up 22 at 224.97. December is up 47 at 227.07. and February is down 27 at 229.30. For the feeder cattle, October is down 2 at 343.45. November's up 7 at 341.17. And January is up 17 at 335.92. For the lean hogs, October's down 7 at 75.52. December's down 25 at 68.12. And February is down 47 at 69.82. In the oil futures, West Texas crude is down 11 at 93.63. Gasoline is down 4 cents at 3.25. And heating oil is up 10 cents at 4.82. And that's been a look at your markets here on KFRM. Coming up next, we got a focus on the Family Minute and the weather forecast. And shortly, we'll have the 9:40 a.m. cell ring.
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13: Here's a look at your weatherology forecast. For today, as a cold frontal boundary continues to very slowly work south and southeastward, currently cutting across central portions of Kansas, it will serve as the focus for some scattered strong to severe thunderstorms developing by this afternoon, anywhere from about Dodge City up through Ness City and extending over to Salina and Concordia by late in the day as well. Farther off to the northwest, most of Nebraska still looking to stay dry, though we could see some late-day showers developing back into the far western portion of the Nebraska Panhandle, and a few late-day showers and storms could also clip extreme southeastern portions of Nebraska. Also in the vicinity of that aforementioned frontal boundary, expecting some late-day strong to severe storms to develop down into the eastern portions of the Oklahoma Panhandle.
10: Temperatures still showing a big range on either side of that frontal boundary, only expecting high temperatures in the upper 50s to lower 60s through most of Nebraska. Then we could see some upper 60s and lower 70s for far southeastern Nebraska. Across the state of Kansas, only into the 60s for high temperatures in the northwest, but areas south of I-70, especially down closer to Hutchinson, as well as Wichita and Medicine Lodge, looking at 90s for those afternoon high temperatures. Then for tonight, showers and storms still looking likely, especially for much of the eastern two-thirds of Kansas and likewise into northern portions of Oklahoma. And again, a few of those storms still possibly on the strong to severe side at times this evening, with large hail and damaging wind gusts the primary risks, in addition to a threat for some locally heavy rainfall. Most of Nebraska, especially the eastern two-thirds of Nebraska, largely looking to stay dry. An upper-level low-pressure system, though, gradually working in for the west, will bring a chance for some light rain into the Nebraska Panhandle. Lows into the 30s tonight into northwest Nebraska, but 60s for southeast Kansas. On Wednesday, the better chance for rain will be especially across the western half of Nebraska, and still scattered showers and storms in the forecast through much of Kansas, showers and storms likely into northern portions of Oklahoma. By Wednesday night into Thursday, as a slow-moving upper-level low-pressure system tracks eastward out of the Rockies, rain becoming likely for much of the region. The better chance at seeing some 1 to as much as 4-inch rainfall totals will be especially across eastern Kansas and northern Oklahoma. And taking a look at the latest precipitation surpluses and deficits across the region so far for the month of October, we've been squarely below average on those precipitation amounts across much of Nebraska, anywhere from a half to as much as an inch below normal, around a half an inch in areas closest to the Nebraska and Kansas border region below normal, but closer to an inch below normal so far on the month over to near Norfolk as well as Omaha. Into the state of Kansas, in the precipitation deficit category for far north central and northwest Kansas, to the tune of a half to three quarters of an inch range from Hill City over to near Concordia, but farther to the south, enjoying some precipitation surpluses, down to near Salina around an inch above normal, and closer to a third of an inch above normal down to near Dodge City. And that's a look at your forecast. I'm meteorologist Michael Caro.
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16: 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Spring bred heifers include 250 big, fancy northern origin black Angus calf with vaccinated first calf heifers, including 150 elite Wyoming origin AI bred heifers. All heifers are fully vaccinated and bred to low birth weight bulls for February March calves. Spring bred cows include 120 choice northern origin calf with vaccinated black cows, 3 to 5 years old, bred to Charley bulls for February March calves, plus 150 black and red cows that's 3 to 8 years old, bred for November through March calving. Replacement heifers include 45 red Angus and 160 black Angus open heifers are ready for fall breeding. For more information on the special cow sale, Wednesday, October the 14th, please call the Manhattan Commission Company at 800-834-1029 or check our website at mcclivestock.com.
0: That's been your 9:40 a.m. sale ring for today. 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Coming up next, we got AM Headlines News and the Oldie Seed Farm's Fall Harvest Update, and shortly we'll have the Harvest USA report and the weather forecast.
17: I'm Brent Barnett on Brownfield. EPA Administrator Lee Zeldin says the WOTUS rule has lacked clarity.
18: You could use a term like drought or low tide and not define it, and then we can finalize the decision and not define it, and it ends up being an imperfect WOTUS definition.
17: He tells Brownfield the public comment period that's just come to an end was extremely helpful, and the review process is underway. More news is next.
19: Craig County producers know that AM 550 is where they can find the latest in ag information. Proud to be a part of such northeastern Oklahoma communities as Centralia, Welch, and Vinita. We're KFRM, the voice of the
17: plains. A North Central Ohio farmer says record high fuel costs will likely have an impact on his plans for the 2027 crop year. Owen Neese says he's carefully evaluating every decision.
20: Making some different decisions on how much and where to spread fertilizer, and then the tillage stuff. How much tillage do we do now? What's necessary?
17: Michigan has joined the growing list of states allowing farmers to use red-dyed diesel over the road. Governor Gretchen Whitmer has declared a state of emergency, allowing temporary use of dyed diesel fuel on public roads. A Northeast Nebraska farmer says he's harvesting the best soybean crop he's ever raised.
21: We've seen from, mid-70s to over 80.
17: Michael Stanek says despite a few weather setbacks, it's been an incredible start.
21: Evidently, the beans like the growing season and the late rains we received.
17: He tells Brownfield disease pressure was low. I'm Brent Barnett, Brownfield.
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0: This is Steve Knopfinger reporting for KFRM on the Oldie Seed Farm's Fall Harvest Update, sponsored in part by the Kansas Corn Commission, the Kansas Grain Sorghum Commission, and the Kansas Soybean Commission. Today I had the chance to talk with Brett Grauerholtz. He is on the Kansas Corn Commission, and he farms in Republic County, Kansas. Brett, how is the fall harvest progressing now in your area?
23: Yeah, here in Republic County, we really got started going heavy this week after those 2 weeks of rain. Good 8-9 inches in spots, higher further away, lower further away. Really depends where you're at, but a good 8-9 inches across the whole county. Started in on some corn, then we switched here to beans once the ground dried up. I would say we were in a hot pocket here and a little bit drier than other areas, but our yields are still fairly decent. APH, kind of where we're shooting at right now. I've heard some yields from other parts of Republic County, Cloud County, Jewell County, areas that our yields are way above APH. So it's really looking like where you've got the rain is where you're going to have the bushels. And again, it's going to go from the north side of the section to the south side of the section. It's going to be a complete difference. It's all about where we got rains this year.
0: Any disease or pest issues there?
23: Not yet. We're not seeing anything yet. We've been fortunate here not to have the dry rot and the crown rot and stuff. There is some sprouting going on, kernels in the ears, but it doesn't seem to be affecting any of the grain quality coming out of the field quite yet. As producers get going hard back on corn here, I would say late next week when soybean harvest finishes up, we'll check that again. There's a little bit of sprouting, but other than that, no, everything seems to be standing really well and easy harvest so far.
0: Thank you, Brett, for sharing that with us today. That was Brett Grauerholtz. He's on the Kansas Corn Commission, and he farms in Republic County, Kansas. This has been the Oldie Seed Farm's Fall Harvest Update, sponsored in part by the Kansas Corn Commission, the Kansas Grain Sorghum Commission, and the Kansas Soybean Commission. This is Steve Knopfinger reporting for KFRM.
24: 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I'm Brian Hale, an original production of Howard Hale Broadcasting, now expanded throughout North America.
25: Let's find out what's going on in the harvest world. Beans 2026 are rolling for Novax Custom Harvesting. That would be soybeans. Speaking of those soybeans, Trevor Clouser was with Frederick Harvesting, cutting some soybeans with Lance. And on Monday, October 5th, the Montana Wheat and Barley Committee hosted a trade team from Nissin Flour Milling in Japan. Japan is the third largest importer of U.S. wheat, so these visits matter for Montana producers. The conversation covered new wheat varieties, 2026 crop quality, and a look at some newly emerged winter wheat. That's from the Montana Wheat and Barley Committee. And KB Custom Ag Services is harvesting some corn in Nebraska. Have a beautiful picture of a Nebraska sunset there on our Facebook page by KB Custom Ag. And several videos posted from MJB Harvesting on their corn harvest, keeping everyone hopping. And Beckley Harvesting Incorporated, with their great crew in Colorado, getting it done. Heil Harvesting always loves seeing baby wheat in the fields next to where they're swathing. The recent rainy, wet days weren't great for getting the Proso millet swathing done, but the wheat, and the people hoping for moisture so they could start, continue, or finish drilling their wheat, sure appreciated it. We have driven past a lot of fields of new wheat, and it looks fantastic. The 2027 wheat crop is off to a good start, according to Heil Harvesting, LLC. And finally, Farm Rescue is in Sweet Springs, Missouri. Volunteers are out in the field harvesting corn to help a family focus on recovery. These stories and more all on Harvest USA Report on Facebook or harvestusareport.com. That's going to do it for today's Harvest USA Report. Thanks again for listening and may God bless. I'm Brian Hale.
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3: Wide-ranging temperatures with the battle of the seasons underway. Sharply cooler air to the north and northwest. It's a midsummer feel for parts of the plains and corn belt. And in between, expanding outbreaks of showers and thunderstorms over the next couple of days. Good Tuesday morning, everyone. It's agriculture meteorologist Greg Solier. We're back in with your ag weather today right here on Brownfield Ag News. And that was very much evident over the northern plains, southern Canadian prairie yesterday, in the far northern and westernmost reaches of the corn belt. Those daytime readings into the 40s and 50s for the northern plains, even mid and upper 30s with some snow yesterday morning over the southern Canadian prairie, but welcome rain nonetheless from Edmonton eastward across Winnipeg and north of the Sioux. Meanwhile, 80-degree air as far north as the Twin Cities. There's a contrast for you within a few miles northwest and southeast a beam of that frontal boundary. And it'll be a daytime reading ranging into the middle 80s to low 90s. Record and near record setting warmth as far north as the southern and eastern Great Lakes region. Much of the Corn Belt back into the southern plains. That aforementioned frontal boundary lined up this morning from the Sioux with some rain and thunder there this morning. New rain, mountain snow, and a couple of showers and thunderstorms desert southwest. Tapping into and teleconnecting with Pacific moisture, Pacific energy, and a couple of remnant tropical systems, would you believe, making their way across Baja into Old Mexico, the desert southwest. Flash flood potential still underway there over the next day or so. The snow level is lowering across areas of the northern and central divide on westward. Meanwhile, rain, shower, and thunderstorm activity underway this morning into some sections of the central plains will quickly expand through this afternoon as far north and east to southern Wisconsin, northern and western Illinois, trailing back southward into West Texas cotton country. That rain will expand on the overnight and through tomorrow morning over much of the central and southern corn belt, much of the central and southern plains, and continue its shift down to the south. Meanwhile, another area of low pressure comes spitting out of the turn out of the central Rockies and central high plains. Upslope conditions there with mountain snow have relatively high snow levels, but valleys as well as high plains areas and pasture lands and rangelands will get significant moisture south of the Black Hills and through Colorado, Wyoming, and east from there.
4: higher as that next new low pressure comes spinning eastward across the Corn Belt and lifts into the Great Lakes region. So a double round of shower and rain and thunderstorm activity anticipated. Would you believe the last of the rain has some mixed snow up into the northern Great Lakes region? Sharply cooler to colder air on the move over the course of Thursday into Friday morning, shifting quickly off to the east. And there'll be some gusty, stout winds to 40 miles per hour. Watch the lodging potential and some frost and freeze potential into the northern and central plains where skies clear, winds drop back, sections of the Corn Belt too come the weekend. But a quick turnaround, wind blown expected as temperatures return back to and above seasonal norms and a drier spell of weather gets underway across the heartland beginning early next week. I'm Greg Soldier with your Ag Weather Today.
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9: 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The cooperative banded together, used their resources and funds, and made that happen.
7: 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Rural Business Cooperative Services Deputy Administrator Victoria Collin and Rural Utility Service Administrator Carl Elmshauser. They are among those celebrating National Cooperative Month this and every October. Now, you may not be familiar with how the cooperative business model works.
9: In a lot of cases, a voluntary and open membership. They have a member control where each members have a vote. They're typically economic participation by the members.
8: In a number of ways, they give rural entrepreneurs the tools to grow businesses and create local jobs.
7: Yet Collins says you may recognize some of the brand names from cooperatives that produce items you buy at your local supermarket or retailer.
8: Land O'Lakes, for example, if you're in the butter dairy section. Ocean Spray, for example, if you're looking for cranberry juice or cranberries.
7: While Elmhauser says rural communities may know their cooperatives from the essential infrastructure and services they provide.
9: Cooperatives provide about 13% of the power for all of the United States, covering 56% of the land mass and about 42% of all transmission lines across America. Co-ops, whether it's telephone or broadband or cellular service, make sure that rural America is connected.
7: The theme of this year's National Cooperative Month is Built for This Moment, designed to emphasize the ability of rural cooperative businesses and services to respond to unmet or undermet needs in the communities they serve.
8: In a number of ways, they give rural entrepreneurs the tools to grow businesses and create local jobs.
9: That's really difficult if you're an electric co-op or any co-op, but specifically on the electric side, how much planning it takes to put other resources online. It may take anywhere from 4 to 6 years or more, in some cases, to add additional power. So the importance of those co-ops doing that planning so that when we get to Built for This Moment, all those activities have gotten them to where they are today so they can continue to provide services as demand goes up.
7: As Agriculture Secretary Brooke Rollins noted in her National Cooperative Month proclamation.
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7: I'm Rod Bain reporting for the U.S. Department of Agriculture in Washington, D.C.
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0: It's time for a look at your markets here on KFRM. In the grain markets for corn, December is up 3.5 at 486.5. March is up 2.75 at $5. And May is up 3 at 507.5. For the Kansas City wheat, December is up 8 at 723.25. March is up 7.25 at 735.25. And May is up 7.25 at 740.5. In the Chicago wheat, December is up 4.75 at 676.75. March is up 4.5 at 690.5. And May is up 4.25 at 696.5. For the soybeans, November is up 6.25 at 1294. January is up 5.75 at 1310.5. And March is up 5 at 1319.5. In the soybean meal, October is down 1260 at 363. December is down 350 at 365.20. And January is down 280 at 362.80. For the soybean oil, October is up 120 at 69.50. December is up 125 at 69.87. And January is up 120 at 70.03. In the cotton futures, December is up 15 at 80.75. March is up 23 at 84.03. And May is up 18 at 85.66. In the livestock futures for live cattle, October is down 17 at 224.42. December is down 25 at 226.35, and February is down 90 at 228.67. For the feeder cattle, October is down $1 at 342.47. November is down $1.05 at 340.05, and January is down 95 at 334.70. For the lean hogs, October is down 5 at 75.55. December is down 25 at 68.12, and February is down 67 at 69.62. In the oil futures, West Texas crude is up 1 penny at 93.75. Gasoline is down 4 cents at 3.25, and heating oil is up 12 cents at 4.84. And that's been a look at your markets here on KFRM. Coming up next, we got Town Hall News and Agriculture Today.
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13: Breaking news this hour from Town Hall. I'm Rich Thomason. Stumping for Republican candidates, the campaigner-in-chief heads to Alaska today following an Ohio rally where President Trump assured the crowd that the Iran war is just about over.
14: It's going to end very soon, and as soon as it ends, your gasoline comes down. But remember, your prices, your gas prices, are lower than when Biden was president, and he didn't do anything about Iran, the Islamic Republic of Iran.
13: As for that raid on the Washington, D.C. home of Somali native Democrat Congresswoman Ilhan Omar.
14: And that Ilhan, somebody was asking me, I don't know what they're doing with her, but I can tell you this, she's a disaster. She comes in from a country without laws, without police, without military, without... All they do is shoot each other.
13: The raid is reportedly part of an investigation of Omar's immigration paperwork. Omar calls it an attempt to target political enemies and weaponize federal law enforcement. It's surgery today for Pope Leo at a hospital in Rome.
26: The 71-year-old U.S.-born pontiff made the announcement Sunday during his prayer at St. Peter's Square. Leo said doctors recently discovered a nodule on one of his lungs and that it was detected at a very early stage. The Pope said the doctors believed it was best to intervene, so he's following their advice and undergoing surgery to have it removed. I'm Tammy Trujillo.
13: Six Flags has temporarily shut down 9 roller coasters at its amusement parks in the U.S. and Canada as a precaution. Follows the death of a man who fell to his death from the Goliath roller coaster at Six Flags over Georgia yesterday afternoon. The SpaceX launch of a Falcon 9 rocket this morning was a success, carrying almost 3 tons of cargo to the International Space Station. On Wall Street this morning, stocks have been mixed. The Dow is up 196 points. More on these stories, townhall.com.
15: 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Meanwhile, the Iran conflict is driving energy costs higher, and American consumers are footing the bill. 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
16: This is Agriculture Today, and I'm Shelby Varner with the K-State Radio Network. Beginning today's show is K-State weed specialist Sarah Gansky, as she explains fall herbicide applications and what needs to be specifically paid attention to for mare's tail in fields. Rebecca McDermott, K-State Extension feedlot specialist, continues the show by introducing herself to Kansas producers and sharing what she hopes to develop and learn about from Kansans and students. K-State dairy specialist Mike Brook ends the show discussing what he saw at the World Dairy Expo and what impressed him when it comes to the latest technology for milk line sensors and robotic batch milking. That and more is coming up ahead.
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16: You're tuned in to Agriculture Today, and we start our show discussing fall applied herbicides for annual weed control with K-State weed specialist Sarah Gansky. Sarah, thanks for joining us today.
21: Thanks for having me on the show, Shelby.
16: Sarah, as we're thinking about weed control this time of year, why is it important?
21: So fall weed control is another one of those weed management practices that we don't often see that direct, return to yield, but it makes our operation run smoother. It makes our overall weed management system better. We will start to see lots of, winter annuals emerging. Those winter annuals are taking moisture that we may need to save for our spring crop. Those winter annuals, if they're present in the field at planting, are going to be very problematic for row cleaners and such on planting equipment. They're going to keep your residual herbicides in the spring from making as good of connection with the soil, so that we have good residual activity in the spring. So taking care of fall weeds now can help us in the spring and help us get a head start in the spring.
1: Is residual activity something that we should also consider for these fall applications?
21: Absolutely, Shelby. We talk about residual herbicides so much for our in-season herbicide applications, but they're also the key for these fall applications, right? We need something that's going to keep us relatively weed-free through the winter and into that early spring time period,

0: contain chlorimuron are popular sometimes. Sometimes we see that with metribuzin. Metribuzin can be a good addition here, especially if you're going after HindBit. I think purple is a lovely shade, but it makes me die a little bit on the inside, Shelby, every spring when I have to drive past all the fields full of HindBit. So that's one way that you can approach that. Other products would be things like Autumn Super. So those are just some examples of some things that we can do for residual control. Other things to think about on the residual side, Shelby, is that we may or may not get activity up to planting, right? It sort of depends on the product that we use, on how much rainfall we get, and how cool we get this winter. If we have a winter that's cold, those herbicides will stick around longer, right? All of the microbial activity stops when the soil gets freeze starts to freeze. So the longer that soil stays frozen, the more herbicide you'll have left in the spring to then be effective through planting.
1: What about thinking for burn down activity when it comes to this control?
0: So burn down activities, I think a little bit easier. I think folks have a few more options. Glyphosate, again, for the price, I think glyphosate is still at a good price as we talk today on October 6th. Glyphosate is a good one to think about for grass control. You could also think about group one herbicides like Select or Assure for grass control, but they tend to be a little more finicky with the weather. So as we get into cooler days, cooler nights, they can work, but it could be a little more hit and miss in terms of the level of efficacy. Other kind of standbys would be some combination of 2,4-D and/or dicamba for broadleaf weed control, controlling those broadleaf weeds that are up. Probably the most common would be glyphosate, 2,4-D, and dicamba in that combination. Other things to think about, especially for broadleaf weed control, would be things like Sharpen and other saflufenacil-containing products. We're starting to see some of those come about. Reviton is that kind of chemical cousin to Sharpen that we've talked about for the last few years. And there's going to be a new product on the market. It's got a label in Kansas. I haven't found the label on the online label databases yet, but Impera is a herbicide that has the active ingredient apirafenicil. It's a valent product. It's kind of in a pilot year. I think there's going to be some available, but not widely available for this fall. And certainly as we go into the spring burn down season is something folks can look for. Yeah, I think those are probably the big ones to think about. Now, one that I didn't say, I guess, would be paraquat. We talked this summer about Gramoxone no longer being available, but there are still some paraquat formulations on the market if folks want a non-selective, very rapid burn down of emerged weeds.
1: As we are thinking about these potential applications and getting into the colder months, is there a temperature of where it's just no longer worth trying to make an application?
0: Yeah, as far as temperatures go, Shelby, we want to make sure we're not applying herbicides when the ground is frozen. That's one important thing to remember there. The other thing to think about there, Shelby, is that those weeds do need to be actively growing. And so we're going to want, warmer daytime temperatures, maybe kind of a minimum of mid-50s and lows at night that stay above freezing. So we want to make sure that those weeds are growing and can actually take in and move those herbicides to the target sites. I think those are the two biggest weather parameters to consider.
1: When we're thinking about these weeds, what are the ones you're really keeping an eye out for out in the field?
0: Yeah, so I mentioned HindBit. HindBit is one of those weeds that I love to hate. Dandelion is kind of coming back this time of year and prickly lettuce. Some of the mustards, right? Things like pepperweed or shepherd's purse might be out there. One I've seen a little bit more lately has been field pansy. So it looks like the ornamental pansies, but it's not quite as pretty. And then one that has gotten a lot of attention this summer was mare's tail or horseweed. It is definitely one that we need to be thinking about this time of year, especially because if we have horseweed that's coming up in the fall, it tends to be more difficult to control in the spring. Whether that's because the plant's just a little larger or, kind of that overwintering process makes it less likely to take up the herbicide. For some reason, we know that overwintered mare's tail tends to be more challenging to control. And so this is where those fall applications with some residual activity can really pay off. This summer,

0: I think was pretty terrible for Mare's Till. In a lot of places, I got a lot more calls and comments about Mare's Till this summer than I have for a long time. So definitely something for folks to kind of have on their radar, because there's going to be lots of seed flying around.
1: Does Mare's Till have resistance to some chemicals?
0: Yes. So I would operate under the assumption that if you have Mare's Till, it's probably resistant to glyphosate, as well as the group 2 herbicides, so those ALS inhibiting herbicides. You know, things like maybe Classic could be an example of a group 2 herbicide. So just something to be aware of. We do still have herbicides that work. You know, things that I would think about for Mare's Till control would be, again, Valor and Sharpen and Metribuzin, right? We talk about those a lot. For post-emergence control, 2,4-D and dicamba can do a nice job on those smaller rosette Mare's Till. If Mare's Till gets any size, I think we want to start looking at something like a Sharpen or a Haloxifen. Haloxifen is the active ingredient in Elevore, as well as Culex and Tarzec and some other more wheat-oriented herbicides. But Elevore is that active ingredient by itself.
1: Are herbicides the only option for Mare's Till control?
0: They are not. So this is a case where cover crops can really make a difference for us, I think. If we get a good, early established, vigorously growing cover crop, in my case, I'm thinking cereal rye or triticale, winter wheat, something like that. If we can get that established and up before that horseweed starts to come up, we can do a nice job of suppressing horseweed with a well-established cereal rye or winter cereal cover crop. Definitely a good fit. The other thing to think about for non-chemical control of Mare's Till or horseweed is tillage. I think of Mare's Till as one of those weeds that became prevalent in no-till systems, right? They have teeny tiny seeds that kind of float around and they land on the surface of the soil. Doesn't take much soil disturbance to bury them deep enough that they're not going to germinate. So tillage actually is a good tool to think about when we think about Mare's Till control.
1: Sarah, I appreciate you taking the time to join us today.
0: Always a pleasure, Shelby. Thanks for having me.
1: That was Kansas State University Extension weed specialist Sarah Ganske. If you'd like to read more on this topic of annual weed control with fall applied herbicides, or just looking at Mare's Till, you can check out a couple of recent Agronomy e-update articles. The first article is titled Controlling Annual Weeds with Fall Applied Herbicides. The article that's focused more towards Mare's Till is titled Get Control of Fall-Emerged Mare's Till Before Next Spring. 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Once again, that's www.agronomy.k-state.edu/eupdates. While you are there, you can sign up to receive these weekly e-newsletters. 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
3: I'm Adam Hamilton. When I entered the Senate race, I was told to expect smears and false attacks. What I didn't expect was Roger Marshall and his allies lying about a tragic event decades ago for his political gain. Here's the truth. Over 20 years ago, the church investigated serious allegations against a volunteer at a youth retreat. Ultimately, the church reported him to law enforcement and banned him from church programs.
4: News reports say the attacks on Adam Hamilton don't hold up, and Hamilton later helped get the predator convicted. So why is Roger Marshall lying now? Because Marshall's trying to distract from his own shameful record. It's Marshall who failed to protect the victims of predators by voting to block the release of the Epstein files. And it's millionaire Marshall who sued hundreds of his own patients, had dozens of Kansans arrested after they fell behind on small medical debts. Roger Marshall won't fix the broken healthcare system. He's profiting from it. Roger Marshall protects the powerful, not us.
3: I'm Adam Hamilton, candidate for Senate, and I approve this message, paid for by Hamilton for Kansas.
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1: You're tuned in to Agriculture Today, and we continue our show introducing a new K-State specialist who's a K-State assistant professor and extension feedlot specialist, Rebecca McDermott. Rebecca, thanks for joining us today.
0: Yeah, thanks, Shelby. Thanks for having me. I'm really excited to get to join and tell you guys a little bit about who I am and what my plans here at K-State.
1: Rebecca, can you tell us a little bit about your history and background and kind of your path to getting here?
0: I actually grew up in central Missouri in a small town of Ashland, which is pretty much right in the middle of the state. And I grew up actually on a swine operation. And so some of you may be thinking, oh, she's the feedlot extension specialist, but I promise I'll get there. So grew up on a farrow to finish swine operation, was actively involved in 4-H and FFA. Me and my sister showed livestock. And so we really had a strong agricultural background and really was interested in the animal production side of things. And so that kind of guided me when I was ready to go off to college. And so I went to the University of Missouri and majored in animal science. And so I actually got an internship at the university working with some beef cows. And that's kind of what started my journey in the beef industry. And so I really enjoyed that experience, but really wanted to explore more of the different sectors of the beef industry. And so got to intern at a feed yard in Missouri for a summer. And that's really where I fell in love with feeding cattle and really the cattle business. And then I also on the side was doing some undergraduate research, both in the swine area and also in the cattle area while I was at the University of Missouri. And so I knew that I really loved the feed yard and cattle feeding, and I really loved research. And so it just made sense that the graduate school was kind of that path for me. But actually, prior to starting graduate school, I did an internship at Porter Cattle Company, actually here in Eastern Kansas. And so I spent 5 months there really learning the ins and out of the stalker backgrounder operation. And Rich's model is a high risk model. And so he brings in around 7,000 high-risk calves a year, and then we'll background them and then send them to the feed yard in the fall. And so I really got to see everywhere from the receiving to the feeding to the animal health, and then even what his business model was. And so that was a really great experience for me. And so then that kind of led me into my grad program at the University of Nebraska. And so I did both my master's and my PhD there. Then I started at K-State here in August.
1: You mentioned quite a bit of different research. What has been some of that research you have done?
0: In my master's, I did some work with some corn byproducts, so specifically sweet bran, which is a product that is marketed by Cargill. And so we did work with different sweet bran inclusions and how that would interact with different corn processing methods. So when we think of the Midwest, especially Nebraska, Eastern Kansas, Iowa, we typically think of high moisture corn, dry rolled corn. And then in Western Kansas and in Texas, we think more of steam flaked corn. And so we are interested in looking at, based on the corn processing method that you're feeding, maybe what is that optimal inclusion of sweet bran that you may feed. And so that was kind of the bulk of that. We did some performance work and then also some digestibility work. And then when I got to my PhD, my advisor was Dr. Erickson, and he told me that I needed to diversify myself a little bit. And so I did get to do some on the feed yard side, but I also did some greenhouse gas work. On the feed yard side, we did some work with accelerated adaptation programs. When we bring cattle into the feed yard, we have to adapt them from a high forage diet to a high concentrate diet. And the reason that we have to do that is to allow them to adapt their eating behavior due to increased acid load.
6: And one of those bacteria, which are lactate utilizing bacteria, they have to have time to proliferate in the rumen to be able to utilize that acid load. And so there's a product on the market called Lactopro, and it actually gives the cattle an immediate viable population of those lactate utilizing bacteria, which in theory could help us adapt cattle in a shorter period of time. And you know, you may ask, why do we want to do that? Well, in our traditional adaptation programs, we have to do that in 2 to 4 weeks. And so we have to acquire a lot of roughage, which can be expensive, especially now. And then we have to handle that roughage, and then we have to mill different diets. And so there would be an advantage to being able to shorten that period of time. And so that's exactly what we did. We dosed these cattle with Lactopro, and then we either use an accelerated adaptation model or a traditional adaptation model. And what we found was that you can adapt cattle quickly and give them finisher on day one. However, the caveat to that is you have to do this on an energy basis. So typically we would call bunks on a dry matter basis. How much energy are we providing to those cattle? And in a finishing diet, we're providing more energy per pound of feed. So we have to provide less feed to get the same amount of energy, if that makes sense.
1: What are you hoping to provide to producers?
6: Well, first I'll start. My appointment is 70% extension and 20% teaching and 10% research. I get to interact with the producers. I get to interact with the students, but then also get to do some of the research that can kind of guide some of that extension. So I think those three intersect really well. And so really, when I think about the extension side of things, right now, my first priority is getting across the state and building relationships with these feed yard managers and nutritionists and veterinarians, because there hasn't been someone in this position for a number of years. So really, at the beginning, it's about getting to know those people, letting them know who I am, and so that we can start building relationships and trust and figure out, you know, here's my expertise, here's my strengths, you know, what can I do to help you guys? And so that's kind of the big piece of this. And so I want to find out what challenges, what questions they have. So whether that's a commercial feed yard or whether that's a farmer feeder, you know, what are the questions and challenges that you have, and how can I help answer those? And one of the ways that we can help is actually through research. So we can use extension to guide the research that we're doing here. And a couple of the things that I'm hearing right now is people and water. And so I'll start a little bit with talking about the people side. As many know, you know, there's always a challenge with labor, and there's certainly a challenge with really building this next generation of managers in these yards. And so these yards are looking for good people and for ways to train and retain them. And so, for example, if you have a new pen rider or a new feed truck driver or even a new management trainee, they all need different skills, and many operations may not have the structure to build that from scratch. And so really how we can help is that we can help to train those different workforces. So when I think of workforce, I think of a bucket that's kind of our current workforce, kind of how can we help them. And one of the ideas that I have that kind of working on now is some short courses. So for example, if someone is working in the yard and maybe they have an interest in the mill area, but they don't have any experience or expertise, they can take this short course and they can learn what goes into mill management. How do we steam flake corn? How do I manage people? And another big piece to that is if you have someone that's at the yard and you want to move them up into maybe a leadership position, they need to understand how to manage people. And so we can provide some of that sort of training. And then the other bucket is our future workforce. But when I think of future, I think of our undergraduate students. And the reality is that a lot of those students come from an urban area. And so how can we get them excited about the feed yard industry and also get them the skills, knowledge, and experience they need so that they don't walk on the feed yard day one and, you know, not know anything. And so that's where this teaching extension kind of comes into play. I'm coordinating the Feedlot Bootcamp program, where we take students out to Western Kansas for 4 days and really immerse them into the feedlot industry. And then also, I think there's a huge opportunity as we build this new feed yard here at K-State to utilize that to train students. So that may be the basics of learning how to drive a skid steer, learning how to drive a feed truck, how do we process cattle, how do we implant. But I think there's a huge opportunity to help train, recruit, to get the young people here at K-State excited about the feedlot industry. Then I talk about water because, you know, you hear about that a lot, especially here in Kansas. And when we think about water, I think about kind of, again, there's two different buckets there. There's water in terms of requirements of cattle, and water is the most important nutrient that we provide. Yet a lot of the recommendations that we currently have were developed decades ago. And so now today's cattle are bigger, they're growing faster, and we need to know what are those requirements. And so that's one of the things that I'm interested in trying to tackle is how does water needs change as animals grow? But also across seasons, how do water requirements change and how can we make sure as a feed yard that we're providing the necessary water to help those cattle meet their potential? So that's kind of one bucket. The second one that we hear probably a lot more about is the water footprint because the Ogallala Aquifer levels are declining slowly. And so we need to find ways to conserve water. When we think about Western Kansas, there's dairies and there's feed yards and we need forage. Historically, we've depended on irrigated corn silage. It's a high yielding crop. It's high quality, but it also requires a lot of water. So we need to be thinking about different alternative forages that we can utilize in those production systems that are more water efficient. And so we can really try to conserve all the water that we can. So those are just a couple things that have come down the pipeline as I've started here and excited to get started working on.
1: Rebecca, I appreciate you taking the time to join us today.
6: Yeah, thank you. It was great to be on the show.
1: That was K-State Assistant Professor and Extension Feedlot Specialist Rebecca McDermott. I will link her contact information in today's show notes on agtoday.net. We're cutting to a short break now, but we'll be right back.

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3: It's time for a look at your markets here on KFRM. In the grain markets for corn, December's up 3 1/4 at 486 1/4. March is up 2 3/4 at $5 even. And May is up 3 1/4 at 507 1/2. For the Kansas City wheat, December's up 6 3/4 at 722. March is up 6 1/2 at 734 1/4. And May is up 6 1/2 at 739 3/4. In the Chicago wheat, December's up 4 1/4 at 676 1/2. March is up 4 1/4 at 690 1/4. And May is up 4 at 696 1/4. For the soybeans, November is up 7 1/4 at 1295 1/2. January is up 6 1/4 at 1311 1/4. And March is up 5 1/2 at 1320. For the soybean meal, October is down 12 at 363.60. December's down 280 at 365.90. And January's down 210 at 363.50. For the soybean oil, October is up 119 at 69.49. December's up 100 at 69.63. And January's up 98.99 at 69.82. In the cotton futures, December's down 16 at 80.44. March is steady at 83.81. And May is down 4 at 85.44. In the livestock futures for live cattle, October is down 50 at 224.25. December's down 60 at 226. And February is down 122 at 228.35. For the feeder cattle, October is down 172 at 341.75. November's down 162 at 339.47. And January's down 120 at 334.55. For the lean hogs, October is down 10 at 75.50. December's down 22 at 68.15. And February is down 70 at 69.57. In the oil futures, West Texas crude is up 19 cents at 93.93. Gasoline is down 2 cents at 3.27. And heating oil is up 15 cents at 4.87. And that's been a look at your markets here on KFRM. Coming up next, we got the regional weather forecast and last segment of Agriculture Today. And shortly, we'll hear from BCI Cattle Chat.
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3: This is Steve Knopfinger, and it's time for a look at your regional weather forecast here on KFRM. A cold frontal boundary cutting across central into northeastern Kansas for today looks to serve as the focus for developing thunderstorms by later this afternoon and into this evening for especially the eastern two-thirds of Kansas. Some storms could also clip far southeast Nebraska by this evening as well. The strongest storms will be capable of producing large hail, damaging wind gusts, and heavy rainfall. There will be a big range of temperatures for today on either side of the front, with upper 50s to lower 60s for much of Nebraska into far northwest Kansas, and 90s for far southern and southeastern Kansas and into Oklahoma. The active weather pattern will continue through late Thursday as an upper-level low-pressure system slowly works eastward out of the Rockies. The better chances at picking up some 1 to 4 inch rainfall totals will be from central into eastern Kansas and into northern Oklahoma, where the more persistent and heavier thunderstorm action looks to line up over the next few days. High temperatures will be cooler than average to wrap up the work week on Friday, with highs in the upper 50s to mid-60s. High temperatures will moderate back into the 70s region-wide by Sunday. And that's been a look at your regional weather forecast here on KFRM, the voice of the plains.
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6: Welcome back, and thanks for joining us on Agriculture Today. Along with Shelby Varner, I'm Jeff Wickman. We end today's program with this week's milk lines. The World Dairy Expo 2026, showcasing global dairy innovations, cattle genetics, and industry-leading trade exhibitions, was recently held at the Alliant Energy Center in Madison, Wisconsin. K-State dairy specialist Mike Brook attended the expo and was impressed by the new technology. In particular, he says the different types of sensors for milk lines and batch milking with robots grabbed his attention.
7: Today, I went to visit with our Kansas dairy producers concerning some technology that was presented at the World Dairy Expo last week. As we think about our dairy industry and we think about all the technology that we're trying to utilize in the industry today, it's really amazing some of the things that are coming down the pike. See, there's a lot of new sensors out on the market. Some of those are wearables that give us some very good information about animal health and things like body temperature and rumination, eating time, intake predictions as well as part of that. And it helps us really with our animal health and reproduction. And many different types of devices are now on the market and in the marketplace and available to us on dairy farms. One of the things I found intriguing was the number of types of different sensors that we now have for the milk line to detect things like milk components like fat and protein every time the cow comes into the barn to be milked, as well as somatic cell and mastitis, and also looking at some other things like progesterone in some of those devices as well. So a lot of good stuff coming down the pike and might not be fully developed yet, but in the latter stages, and some of that actually on the marketplace as well. Another piece of technology that I ran across had to do actually with the milking procedures. Many companies now actually have sensors on the milk line that sense the milk flow, and as a result, they can actually, through AI and other technology, can actually figure out what the correct milking procedure is for each individual animal. This is pretty important because it actually increases letdown and it also increases the rate at which animals milk out. And in fact, this type of technology can reduce the milking time by almost a minute as opposed to the standardized settings that we sometimes use on some of our conventional equipment. So quite interesting as we see that technology applied. One of the other interesting things that I found at the show was a presentation on batch milking using robots. You know, we've typically thought about the robotic boxes as ways to milk cows individually. They come on their own, and we have to modify many of the other activities on the farm to match when they're actually coming to the milking machine to be milked. However, with batch milking, we use the same robotic box, but we actually bring the animals to the holding pen and they go through the robotic boxes and then are taken back to their pen. So our standard procedures for things like breeding and feeding and many other things do not change just because we have robots milking the cows. And for some dairymen, this may offer an advantage. So this is kind of new in the marketplace. There are a few farms that have installed these types of systems and something that I think will gain popularity as we move forward. The big issue here is that there is a significant cost to those robotic boxes, and that's more than what conventional equipment would cost. However, We do standardize the milking procedure as a result of the robots, and we also significantly reduce the amount of labor required with the milking process. Now it only takes basically one person to move animals back and forth to the holding area and then returning those animals to the pen. Nobody actually is involved in the milking process. The robot does all of that work on its own. This is Mike Brook with K-State Research and Extension, encouraging our dairy farmers to check out various types of new technology that is now available for application on our dairy farms.
6: Thanks, Mike. And that'll do it for this edition of Agriculture Today. For Shelby Varner, I'm Jeff Wickman. This is the K-State Radio Network.
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10: Hi, welcome to BCI Cattle Chat. I'm Brad White. Happy to have you with us. Happy to have our crew here in the studio today. Good morning, Dustin.
11: Good morning.
10: Bob.
12: Hello, everybody.
10: Jason.
13: Good morning.
10: And we've got a guest today, Frank White's joining us from Elanco. And this podcast is sponsored by Elanco. And we're going to be discussing a lot of things relative to forage and managing those heifers that are bred for the first time, which is, that's one of the challenges that we see. Good morning, Frank.
14: Good morning.
10: Can you tell us a little bit about you?
14: Yeah, so it's a pleasure to be here and excited. This is one of my favorite topics to discuss with producers and excited to be here. I work for Elanco. I'm a technical consultant, and I basically work in the western half of the U.S. I live in Oklahoma now, but I still work in the western half of the U.S. and kind of big range country. I have a master's and Ph.D. From Oklahoma State. Did my bachelor's at Texas Tech. Worked in academia for 10 years and was a lead nutritionist at Ranchway Feeds in Colorado. We covered about as a regional feed mill and then went to Elanco after that and have been with Elanco for 10 years.
10: Excellent. Well, we look forward to visiting with you today. And we've got several topics that I think are going to be really relevant and discussing some of the forage management. If you have a topic you'd like us to discuss, you can always send us an email at bci@ksu.edu, or you can reach out to us on social media. And we are on both Instagram and X and Facebook. Before we get into today's topics, guys, it's football season, so I've got a question for you, and you could probably pick this question out ahead of time. If you had the skills and you could play any position on special teams, but you have to play on special teams, what would be your special teams position? So you could be like long snapper, kicker, punter, returner, the gunner, the guy that runs down, makes the tackle, the outside guy on the kickoff return. You could be a blocker. What position, Bob?
15: What I would like to be is like the gunner, because that means that I'm a lot faster than I am.
10: Yeah.
15: And then I'm a lot bigger than I am.
10: I'm saying you got the skills. You can play any position.
15: All right. That's what I want to be. I want to be the gunner, because that's a good athlete usually. And I'm not sure my football coach in high school would have ever put me out there.
10: What did he say to you?
15: He said, you know, for a little guy, you sure are slow. And I took that to mean he was struggling to figure out where I belonged besides on the bench.
10: Where he could put you.
15: Yeah, exactly.
10: Jason, you got one?
13: I would say either the long snapper or the guy that holds the ball.
10: The holder.
13: Or the holder, right?
10: Yeah.
13: Yeah, you know. So I think those are two really critical ones, but ones that are maybe a little bit, you know, under the limelight, so to speak.
10: Yeah. I think you could have a long career as a long snapper.
13: If
10: you
13: can absolutely
10: long snap, that's a specific skill set, and you could have a long career.
13: The amount of plays you have is really limited. So, yeah. For sure.
11: But the holders are typically the punters.
10: Yeah. Right. So if you hold, you got to punt. Do you want to be a punter too?
13: Yeah, yeah, you could punt. That would be maybe less pressure than what you would have as the field goal kicker. So.
11: Right. I don't know. I mean, punters
15: critical
13: field position. They can yeah. change the game big time.
10: Yeah. Punters, you never really want to know the punter's name.
11: <unless it's> So I would say they're long snapper because they're just so hard to come by.
13: Yeah.
11: Or a kicker, because a lot of times you'll see kickers that have been there for 15 plus years, and so maybe it's, yeah, maybe they don't. It's not quite as hard on the body.
10: Yeah. Mm-hmm. All right, Frank.
14: Man, I did not come prepared to answer this one. So you said we'd have the skills, and I would, if I had the skills again. I used to play linebacker in high school and loved it. I would love to tackle again. So that would be mine. I would want, if I had the ability again, I would want to go make a tackle.
10: Go make a tackle. Cover the kicks.
14: Yep.
10: And there are some exciting plays there. And I think that's, you guys would be a good special teams. I think we've, and nobody picked the special teams coach, which I, that's where, that's always the most fiery guy, most excited that's about true. Everything. So let's shift and let's talk about, so bred heifers, a lot of times we talk about first calvers are the hardest to get bred back. They take a little bit longer. They have a longer postpartum interval. That's where we have our lower success of breeding rates, conception rates. But now is actually the time, and I'm going to take the scenario that we have a heifer that was about a year old this spring. She got bred, and now she's in her second trimester coming into fall. And I want to get some input from you guys. What are some of the things I should think about? And I know, Frank, you talked a little bit about body condition score. Tell us, what should I be looking for on those bred heifers? What do I want for body condition score?
14: Yeah, so I when I look at bred heifers, I think what we're doing now is critical to their success later. The most common time to cull an animal in our industry is a first calf heifer. And, you know, she's growing. Still, she's lactating, and you want her to get bred. That's three biggest nutritional stressors in one that I wrapped up in one animal. So what we do now is critical. So body condition score at calving is what drives reproduction in our industry. So, you know, getting them in the right condition to calve is critical. Now, you can also get them too fat, and I'm a big believer you can get fat deposits in the udder and affect milk production regardless of her genetics. But for the most part, in range cows, we've got to get them and calve in a body condition score 6. So if you're looking at that animal, we don't want to have any ribs showing. We want to have a little bit of fat in the tail head, but not too fat. We're getting fat in the brisket and fat in the udder. So you just want a well-rounded animal that has the condition to have that calf and then to rebreed. Because again, she's doing a lot of things there and has a lot of nutritional stressors, and we want to set her up for success.
10: Absolutely. And Bob, on the fat in the udder, let's talk mm-hmm. about that just a little bit, because sometimes I think one of my biggest concerns is prior to weaning.
15: Right.
10: Because they will develop some there, and then later on you can put some, but is that more of a time frame I'm thinking about that? Yeah, and
15: so one of the things that we think is a potential problem is, like, particularly starch supplementation, like creep feeds and those types of things. When that animal is kind of prepubertal or right headed into puberty, that can be a real problem. So once they're kind of at this age, there is a Goldilocks principle, because my biggest concern with, and Frank really said it, is so now we're heading into winter. She's going to have her first calf next spring. What kind of a body condition score do I want her in? It's really critical that she's a 5 to 6. And the reason I say that is that length of the postpartum infertility, that post-calving infertility, is longer if she's a body condition score 4 than 5 by a lot. And it's still longer, 5 to 6. Now, there's really no improvement 6 to 7. So it doesn't just keep going. The fatter I make her, the shorter that interval of infertility is. So I'm aiming for right there where most of the heifers are a 6. A few of them can be a 5. But that's really my Goldilocks. Once in a while, if you're shooting at that target, you can overshoot. And there can be some negative associations with overshooting, but there's certainly no benefits. But there are benefits pretty quickly if they get a little bit thin going into that first calving season. So I agree with Frank. It's really critical starting now, and all through the winter to keep monitoring that body condition all the way up through that first calving.
10: Yeah, I think exactly what he said on getting them into good body condition. And Jason, I'll ask you, when we bring heifers up to breeding, sometimes we're talking about getting them to the right percent of their mature body weight. And now, 5 months later, we're talking about body condition score. Do we still care about percent mature body weight, or why do we shift to looking at body score as those heifers continue to grow?
13: Well, that's a really good question. And I think, yes, we tend to focus on, you know, having those heifers at some sort of target weight as a proportion of their mature weight, usually somewhere between 2/3 to maybe 70% of their mature weight is what the data generally tells us is where we want to have those heifers from a repro standpoint.
10: At
13: first breeding. And yep. So when you think about calving those females out, having them probably somewhere between 80 to 85, you know, maybe 87, 88, somewhere right in there as a proportion of their mature weight at their first calving, I think is an appropriate thing to be thinking about. Those are all really good points that were made. I think one thing to really kind of reiterate on the importance of body condition going into calving is thinking about where are those females when you preg check, assuming you preg check those females in about late now. Summer, yeah. Early fall, about now, and making a good record of where those females are. And then you can adjust and think about what your supplementation program needs to be if you need to supplement relative to what your forage base is. So that way you can make sure that you get those females there on time and you're not getting maybe a month out prior to when those females on average are supposed to be calving, and you're hitting the eject button going, oh, we need to make some changes here, and we want to try to get condition and weight on those females quickly, because that's much more difficult to do. So I think gradually growing those females and to get them to that appropriate weight as a percentage of their mature body weight when they're going to calve, and making sure that we do that, because those heifers are going to still grow all the way out till 3-4. So yeah,
10: absolutely. And spot on that right now we've got the advantage of time.
13: Yes.
10: So plan ahead rather than trying to correct a problem later is what you're saying. And
13: yes,
10: we're trying to hit that target that Frank said, the body score 6 by the time they calve. Bob?
15: You know, something that's important to me, and I think a lot of producers would have these bred heifers housed separately from the cows. But as we go into winter, you know, pulling cows off of pasture, I think it's – so I'm going to turn to Frank and Jason, is it critical that they be housed separately? Because, you know, we talked about they are still growing. They would be the smallest as, you know, when we get to calving, they're still 15% lighter than the older cows. Is it critical? I'm going to say it's critical that they be housed separately, because we're probably going to supplement them separately than mature cows, even if the base forage is exactly the same. Am I overstating the importance, because I'm asking the producers to add some complexity, have a separate place to winter these bred heifers than the bred cows? How is that a hill to die on? How important is that for producers?
10: Frank?
14: So I think that's a great management tool. I like to take thin cows as well and put them in with the heifers if you can, because I think, to me, it depends on the condition of your herd. And absolutely, you don't. Your heifers, you're right, they have different protein and energy requirements compared to your mature cows. And not only that, they're smaller, so they're more likely to get pushed away as you're feeding supplement. And so there's several reasons there to separate them if you can. You know, working in a big range country, sometimes that's not doable. Sometimes it is. And so I think it's absolutely best practices to separate, in my opinion. It makes life easier. Otherwise, to feed what you need for heifers, you're not going to maybe not be feeding those cows properly. I mean, maybe the cows are coming in to fall fat. It's been a great summer, and they don't need the extra nutrition, but we need a little bit extra energy in those heifers and protein for the reasons we talked about. So I think it's going to depend on the condition of your herd and the ability to manage around that, but absolutely it's best practices in my opinion.
10: Jason, what are your thoughts? Is it kind of to Bob's question, is that a hill to die on? Do we have to do that, or is it you can if you want?
13: I think if we can, we should. I think it's best management practice to do that if we can, if our resources and our labor constraints allow us to be able to do that. I think to add to Frank's comment there, the idea of dominance and submissiveness within that herd is really important, and it's something when we've got mixed age cows together, that's a really critical factor. So if we're not going to sort them, Can we allow additional bunk space, more supplemental space, more just places on the ground if we're going to run that supplement or that feed or whatever it is out on the ground, to be able to make sure that everybody's got their place at the table, I think is really critical. So I think it's management dependent, certainly, but if we can try to do it in most situations, I think it's definitely a good thing to be thinking about. And also, too, when you think about it, if you've got a more concentrated group, right, you can target your management a little bit more effectively there, especially as you approach calving. I think that's another important consideration. So it's very much operation dependent, but we need to think about it, certainly.
10: What a great way to put it, though, because a lot of times we think I can either separate them or I can't. And if I can't, then we just go on. But what you're saying is, in those situations where I can't, realize what the issues are. And the issues are, some of those heifers don't get to come up to the same feed bunk. If I've got a really tight feeding area, the heifers are going to be the ones who are shorted. If I can spread it out, if I can do something different management-wise, yes, not as good as separating, but way better than just feeding them all in a relatively limited bunk space.
13: Absolutely. Absolutely. So, yeah, your facilities and just how you approach things really has a big impact on it.
10: We appreciate having you on, Frank, and appreciate Elanco sponsoring this episode. And as always, if you have questions or thoughts that you'd like us to talk about, you can send us an email at bci@ksu.edu.

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1: It's time for Look at Your Markets here on KFRM. In the grain markets for corn, December's up 2.5 at 485.5. March is up 1.75 at 499. And May is up 2 at 506.5. For the Kansas City wheat, December's up 5.5 at 720.75. March is up 5.25 at 733.25. And May is up 5.25 at 738.5. For the Chicago wheat, December's up 3.25 at 675.5. March is up 3.25 at 689.25. And May is up 3.5 at 695.75. For the soybeans, November is up 4.75 at 1292.5. January is up 3.75 at 1308.75. And March is up 2.5 at 1317. In the soybean meal, October is down 7 at 368.60. December's down 290 at 365.80. And January's down 230 at 363.30. For the soybean oil, October is up 55 at 68.85. December's up 40 at 69.03. And January's up 38 at 69.21. In the cotton futures, December is down 21 at 80.39, March is down 6 at 83.75, and May is down 7 at 85.41. In the livestock futures for live cattle, October is down 55 at 224.20, December is down 80 at 225.80, and February is down 130 at 228.27. For the feeder cattle, October is down 187 at 341.60, November is down 155 at 339.55, and January is down 75 at 335. For the lean hogs, October is up 10 now at 75.70, December is down 42 at 67.95, and February is down 92 at 69.37. In the oil futures, West Texas crude is up 41 cents at 94.15. Gasoline is down 2 cents at 3.27. And heating oil is up 17 cents at 4.89. And that's been a look at your markets here on KFRM. Coming up next, we've got livestock lines. And shortly, we'll have morning market analysis with Pinion.
2: 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Salina, Kansas.
1: This is Steve Knopfinger with Livestock Lines, and today I'm talking with Dr. Bob Larson. He is a professor of production medicine in the College of Veterinary Medicine at Kansas State University. Today he's going to talk about considerations and opportunities for retaining or obtaining heifers and cows to either maintain or build up a cow herd. Bob, there is a need for livestock producers to start maybe building up herds especially if they've got grass and hay. Just wondering if you could talk with our listeners about reasons why they might want to keep some cows around even though prices are still pretty high.
3: Yeah, well, you know, some parts of the country have been really dealing with drought, and so just having that forage base available is a constraint for some people, but in other areas we've got enough forage, and we've allowed cow numbers to really slip down, and so herd sizes are down, and overall the U.S. herd size is down. And, you know, I'm pretty optimistic about the medium-term outlook for calf prices. I think there's still a lot of demand from the consumer, and so the question is, these heifers, you know, if we've got spring-born calves, we're getting ready to wean pretty soon, and those heifers are worth quite a bit as a feeder heifer. So those are our competing draws. We can get some good income today from selling those calves as feeder heifers, those heifer calves. But we do need to be retaining some heifers, and, you know, different herds may be ready to more aggressively retain herds, but regardless, however many heifers you're going to retain, a couple things that I really keep an eye on is I like those heifers that were born early in the calving season. They're just going to be older when it comes time to breed them, and they'll breed up better. So that the two things that I really look at for a replacement heifer candidate is that she was born early and that I really like her dam, and I would like more cows like the cow that mothered her. So the birth timing is such that a heifer calf that's born in the last half of the calving season, I'm pretty prejudiced against keeping her as a replacement heifer. So if you're trying to decide who to keep as replacement heifers, those are a couple things to think of. When was she born, and how much do I like her mother?
1: Are there any other considerations as far as keeping heifers or cows, or maybe even buying some heifers or cows?
3: Well, a lot of times there's an opportunity. You know, we talked about that there's some areas of the country where they've really battled drought, and so they've had to maybe cut back some herd size. And there are opportunities, particularly if you're willing to travel a little bit and go into some areas, pick up some cows that maybe have a good value just from a supply and demand standpoint. So not all replacements have to be replacement heifers that you raised. There's the opportunity to buy some heifers and even an opportunity to buy some cows that are moving off of kind of drought-stressed areas. And I certainly see producers that keep their eye out for kind of where they see some opportunities for some value purchases. And so kind of one person's tragedy is another person's opportunity. So looking at some of those areas that are maybe culling a little bit deeper than they'd like to, in other words, they're getting rid of some cows that are in pretty good shape just because they need to take the grazing pressure off, that might be an opportunity for somebody else.
1: Thank you, Bob, for sharing this with us today. This is Steve Knopfsinger with Livestock Lines. Have a good one.
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5: His gunfight at the OK Corral has come to symbolize the Wild West. Now meet the real Wyatt Earp. I'm Rick Lamb, and this is the Horse Show Minute. Like the time and place in which they occurred, the exploits of Wyatt Earp in Tombstone have been widely romanticized over the years. His great-grandnephew, actor Wyatt Earp, gives us this glimpse of the man behind the legend.
6: Wyatt was a man of his times. He was actually not a man that enjoyed nor did a lot of law enforcement work in his life. That is the part that's played up so much. He was very much an entrepreneur, spent a lot of his time traveling, going to where the action was as far as mining, silver and gold. He was on the payroll for Wells Fargo clear up into the 1900s.
5: Virgil Earp was the most dedicated lawman in the family, but younger brother Wyatt is better remembered in part because of his later friendship with cowboy actors and movie makers in the early days of Hollywood. To learn more, visit thehorseshow.com. I'm Rick Lamb, and this has been the Horse Show Minute. Ride safely.

0: It's time for Look at Your Markets here with Aaron Sommer Opinion. Aaron, how are the markets doing today?
1: Good morning. Grains were mixed to start today. Beans did find their way into the green as the morning went on. Russia sank another cargo vessel off the coast of Bulgaria overnight, while another was struck in the vicinity but suffered less serious damage. Reuters is reporting 7 sailors are missing here this morning, with search and rescue efforts still ongoing. This follows similar attacks last week, with Russia sinking 2 vessels in the far western Black Sea near Romania and Bulgaria, both NATO members. Russia has been continuously probing the edges of NATO territory for some time now, not just in the Black Sea, but also in the Baltics and the Arctic, effectively seeing what they can get away with and how NATO forces respond to such incursions. Bulgaria has reportedly summoned Russia's ambassador, with Prime Minister Ruman Radev noting the attacks was absolutely unacceptable, urging both European Commission President Ursula von der Leyen and NATO Secretary General Mark Rutte for support. On the latter, Rutte said this morning that NATO will continue to adjust military presence on the eastern flank as needed, but the obvious elephant in the room is U.S. support for the bloc. The Trump administration has been very publicly critical of NATO and announced diesel diplomacy could potentially embolden Russia further if they view U.S. support as waning, which could drive them to test the edges more aggressively. This keeps Black Sea shipping risks front of mind for the market, and Russia testing or targeting Ukraine's primary alternative routes with their Black Sea port still effectively cut off. Mother Nature is impacting the flow of commodities in via the Danube River as well, with the Salina Canal being closed today due to adverse weather, with shipping expected to be closed over the next few days. Coupled with disruptions from the Russian attacks, it adds additional pressure on Ukrainian commodity shipment. Ukrainian Farmers Union, UAC, said that they expected the country's wheat exports to total no more than 11 million metric tons in 2026 and 2027 due to the long list of disruptions. That is 1.5 million tons lower than the USDA's most recent estimate of 12.5 million on Friday's February WASD. Cumulative Ukrainian exports for wheat since July 1st were down 44.2% versus the same period last year. The Trump administration said it will make up for lost biofuel demand after the big breaks from the blending mandates for refiners over the in nearly a decade, providing a boost for American farmers. The EPA

own mandates requiring them to blend biofuels into gasoline and diesel since 2017. And in a nod to farmers, it also said it would essentially force refiners that didn't receive breaks to pay for those that did in the process called reallocation, which has been a sore point for the oil industry. The approach underscores the difficult balancing act for the President Trump between the oil and agricultural industries, two important constituencies with competing demands on biofuel policy. The result is a compromise that gives refiners billions of dollars worth of breaks while softening the blow to producers of ethanol and biodiesel. Oil companies with larger refineries, however, are left with a heavier burden. Market seems quiet and still trying to make sense of the USDA report on Friday and what that means going forward. With ending stocks for the corn raised to adequate supply levels, yield decline, or weather in South America will have to be bigger, have bigger issues to justify any major rallies. We are seeing some demand this week with South Korea and Taiwan, which will be needed, and purchases from China could turn things higher as well. Unfortunately for exports, the U.S. dollar continues to find new highs and discourages buyers from making purchases. The French crop was cut to another historic low, 7.3 million tons, down from 8.1 last year, and ICAR lowered Russian crop forecast to 16.2 million tons compared to 16.5, and exports were lowered to 3.8 million, down from 4 million tons. Ag Rural says that Brazil's first crop planting is 44% complete in the center south, which is just behind average. Harvest progress today is expected to show a large jump with the good weather that we've had over the past couple of weeks, or the past week, but rains moving into the corn growing areas this week will likely cause some delays. Corn inspections were at 51 million bushels, which were in line with expectations. However, they were below the 64 million needed per week to reach the revised USDA export forecast. Beans have been fighting to gain ground and have been seen lower daily highs for the past four sessions. Harvest progress is expected to make a big jump, like similar with corn, with the good weather, but some rains in Kansas and Missouri over to Illinois this week will slow things down and cause more concerns of quality. 6 to 15 day forecast is showing above normal precipitation for the plains and Midwest and above normal temperatures. Rain continues to fall in southern and central Brazil as well, but so far there's no major crop concerns yet. China cut its bean output forecast for 26 and 27 by 2.8%. Now, for now, the biggest thing with the beans is a struggle to find something bullish to trade to stop the current sell-off into month-and-a-half lows. Selling on rallies is likely as farmers have plenty of bushels to hedge, and yield seems to be hanging in there despite concerns of heat knocking yields back in August. Damage was a concern as many beans are coming in with some off colors, but I've not heard of that being an issue for buyers so far. Soybeans inspections were at 40 million bushels, which were below expectations. However, it was above the 29 million bushels needed per week to reach the USDA's export forecast. Wheat had a tight trade overnight and was a bit weaker this morning ahead of this afternoon's winter wheat seeding progress, as well as rains moving in from western Texas through Oklahoma and over a big part of Kansas, which will be beneficial for the newly planted crop. The Black Sea was busy again overnight after Russia had drones sink another ship off Bulgaria, which is the second in the week, and attacked a cargo terminal in Ukrainian's port after rejecting Ukraine's latest ceasefire proposal yesterday. Still no final details on whether the EU will ban Russian grain transit. The French wheat crop was cut slightly again to 31.5 million tons, down from 31.7 previously, and 6% below last year. Australia has been getting rains, but it's still expected 13.3% behind last year in their wheat production. The stronger dollar is working against the wheat as well, but U.S. values are behind other origins even before the dollar was finding new highs. For the fifth consecutive session, December live cattle closed near the upper end of the day's range, although there was no upside follow-through from the very strong trade action on Friday. Open interest did not change much. Cutout jumped moderately yesterday, and yesterday's slaughter was slightly above last Monday. December live cattle had its second consecutive close above the 100-day moving average yesterday, and then

0: technical and fundamental outlook seem bullish. No cash traders reported yesterday, and the five-day weighted average for the northern region stands unchanged from last week at 228.20. USDA estimated cow slaughter came in at 106,000 head on Monday, which is up from 102,000 head last week, and up from 103,581 a year ago. The USDA box beef cutout was up 193 at mid-session on Monday and closed 221 higher at 375.56. This was down from 378.26 the previous week. Looking over at the current markets, December corn is up 2.5 at 485.75. The March up 2 at 499.25. The May up 2.5 at 507, and the July up 2.5 at 512.5. November soybeans up 2.5 at 1290 in the quarter. The January up 1.5 at 1306.25. The March up a quarter cent at 1314.75, and the May up a quarter cent at 1323.75. December KC wheat is up 4.75 at 720 even. The March up 4.25 at 732.25. The May up 4.75 at 738 even, and the July up 4 at 738.25. December Chicago up 2.5 at 674.75. The March up 2.5 at 688.5. The May up 2.75 at 695 even, and the July up 2.5 at 697.5. Over in the livestock, December live cattle down 57.5 at 226.02.5. The February down 120 at 128.37.5. The April down 117.5 at 229.75. And June down 97.5 at 224.52.5. November feeders down 130 at 339.80. The January down 65 at 335.10. The March down 57.5 at 330.92.5. And the April down 55 at 330.22.5. And those are your markets.
1: Thank you, Aaron. Please remind our listeners where they can reach you at if they would like more information.
0: If anybody has any questions or would like to talk with a risk manager opinion about what you're doing for marketing in your operation, please give us a shout at 888-452-8751.
1: Thanks, Aaron. Have a good one.
0: You as well. Thank you.
1: Coming up next, we'll have some town hall news and some Oklahoma news, weather forecast, and shortly we'll hear from Managing for Profit.
2: Hi, Brian McPhail with Lewis Cattle Oilers here. Those cows are really scratching on the fences and the gates and the corner posts. Probably a little lice and mite pressure going on there. And if you get one of our Lewis Cattle Oilers out there, pretty soon they'll be hitting that pretty hard. And then they'll be treated when those flies show up so you can get ahead of the curve. Give me a call at 620-408-6387.
3: Breaking news this hour from Town Hall. I'm Rich Thomason. Saying she's honored to be working for President Trump and for the American people, Katie Zachariah has presided over her first briefing as White House press secretary. Saying that she has wanted to work for President Trump for a long time, she covered a variety of subjects while speaking to reporters for roughly 15 minutes at the White House this morning. In the face of criticism from both sides of the aisle, President Trump is defending his diesel fuel deal with Russia's Vladimir Putin.
4: Last week, Trump announced Russia would immediately release 300,000 tons of diesel to ease a global fuel shortage, with more shipments to follow. In a Truth Social post yesterday morning, Trump said he made the right choice for the American people. The deal received backlash, with critics saying it gives Russian President Vladimir Putin a financial lifeline and undermines U.S. sanctions. Some Republicans argued it could lower fuel prices and give Trump leverage over Moscow. I'm Mark Mayfield.
3: Six Flags temporarily shutting down 10 roller coasters at its amusement parks in the U.S. and Canada. The move comes after a man fell to his death from a coaster at Six Flags over Georgia. Yesterday afternoon, the incident is under investigation. Witnesses say he fell after being launched from his seat on the Goliath roller coaster. A potential AI stock crash is putting the world's financial stability at risk. That warning from the International Monetary Fund.
5: In its latest global financial stability report, the IMF said that current high valuations for artificial intelligence companies and their increasing debt is elevating the danger to markets, especially in the United States and Asia. A market correction would have ripple effects around the globe. I'm Tammy Trujillo.
3: Stocks have turned negative on Wall Street this hour, with the Dow down about 68 points, while the NASDAQ Composite Index is off 58, and the S&P 500 currently 11 points in the red. More on these stories, townhall.com.
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8: Socialism is spreading, threatening America's heartland. 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
9: It's Trish Swoboda with KFRM, and it's time to take a look at your Oklahoma news today in your Oklahoma Journal entry. Oklahoma's voter registration deadline for the 2026 general election was Friday, October 9th. State records show 1,906 people submitted online voter registration applications that day, the highest daily total in 2026. The Oklahoma State Election Board said the online system itself continued working, but a communication problem between the system and Service Oklahoma briefly affected applications for a couple of hours Friday afternoon. The issue was quickly fixed, allowing nearly 800 applications to be submitted afterward. Election officials said most complaints involve routine application errors rather than technical problems. Applicants must use a valid Oklahoma driver's license or state identification card, and their information must match state records. They must also have a digital signature on file. People who cannot register online can submit paper applications by mail or in person to their county election board. Submitting an application does not automatically register someone to vote. County election officials must review and approve each application. Oklahoma lawmakers are considering stricter regulations or a possible ban on kratom amid concerns about addiction, health risks, and deaths linked to the substance.
10: Our office has never experienced a situation like this, in which an uncontrolled, over-the-counter commercial product has displaced a drug in the top five listed in the cause of death.
9: State Representatives Ellen Podge-Miller and Jim Grego held an interim study Monday examining kratom and THC-infused drinks, including their effects on young people. Kratom comes from a tree native to Southeast Asia and is commonly sold in gas stations and smoke shops. Products are marketed for energy, pain relief, and anxiety, but health professionals warn about potential addiction and risks associated with concentrated compounds. Lawmakers discussed possible changes, including stronger production testing, potency limits, age restrictions, and increased public education. Some support an outright ban, while others favor targeting the most dangerous compounds.
11: My position is that the legislature should consider specifically scheduling dangerous compounds, not necessarily the natural kratom plant as a whole.
9: Recent reporting cited kratom in 58 fatal overdose toxicology reports in Oklahoma between January 2025 and May 2026. Lawmakers may consider additional legislation during the next session. An application for a proposed Jewish charter school in Oklahoma has been put on hold after a state board vote failed to secure the majority needed for approval. The Oklahoma Statewide Charter School Board voted 4-3 Monday against moving forward with the Ben Gamla Jewish Charter School application. 5 votes in the same direction were required for a majority. 1 board member was absent, and another seat remains vacant.
12: 3 no's and 4 yeses. It does not carry. We have to have 5 deaf. Yeah, it's not a majority of who's here. We need 5 votes. Okay.
9: The proposed virtual school would provide Jewish religious education alongside traditional academic subjects. If approved, it would be the first publicly funded religious charter school in the nation. The vote came after a federal judge issued a preliminary injunction in September, allowing the school to move forward while a legal challenge continues. The ruling found that excluding the school from Oklahoma's charter program because of its religious character raised constitutional concerns. School supporters are considering their legal options following Monday's decision. The board's legal team has not indicated when the application could return for another vote. The legal dispute continues a national debate over religious freedom, public education funding, and the separation of church and state. Announced during Source Water Protection Week earlier this month, the plan will focus on the Uchi-Spavinaw watershed in northeastern Oklahoma. Lakes Uchi and Spavinaw supply drinking water to Tulsa and surrounding communities. The plan will provide a long-term strategy for protecting water quality and maintaining a reliable water supply for future generations. The city works with landowners, local communities, and other partners to protect the watershed. Officials also analyze thousands of water samples each year to monitor water quality. Rainwater can carry fertilizer, chemicals, oil, and pet waste into storm drains, streams, and lakes, potentially affecting drinking water sources. Tulsa officials encourage residents to use yard chemicals responsibly, properly dispose of household waste, pick up pet waste, and keep leaves and grass clippings out of storm drains. The plan is intended to strengthen ongoing efforts to protect the region's drinking water supply for decades to come. And that's a look at your Oklahoma News today in your Oklahoma Journal entry. For more news from the KFRM listening area, visit KFRM.com. For your KFRM News, the voice of the Plains, I'm Trish Swoboda.
13: I'm Adam Hamilton. When I entered the Senate race, I was told to expect smears and false attacks. What I didn't expect was Roger Marshall and his allies lying about a tragic event decades ago for his political gain. Here's the truth. Over 20 years ago, the church investigated serious allegations against a volunteer at a youth retreat. Ultimately, the church reported him to law enforcement and banned him from church programs.
14: News reports say the attacks on Adam Hamilton don't hold up, and Hamilton later helped get the predator convicted. So why is Roger Marshall lying now? Because Marshall's trying to distract from his own shameful record. It's Marshall who failed to protect the victims of predators by voting to block the release of the Epstein files. And it's millionaire Marshall who sued hundreds of his own patients, had dozens of Kansans arrested after they fell behind on small medical debts. Roger Marshall won't fix the broken healthcare system. He's profiting from it. Roger Marshall protects the powerful, not us.
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18: Now time for a look at the weather for this Tuesday, October 13th. In Nebraska tonight, partly to mostly cloudy with a chance of scattered showers and storms. Lows in the mid-40s to around 50. And on Wednesday, mostly cloudy with a slight chance of a scattered shower or storm. Highs in the mid-50s to around 60. In Oklahoma tonight, partly to mostly cloudy with a chance of a scattered shower or storm. Lows in the mid-50s to around 60. And on Wednesday, mostly cloudy with showers and storms likely. Highs in the mid-60s to around 70 across the state. In Kansas tonight, partly to mostly cloudy with a slight chance of scattered showers and storms in the west. lows in the mid-40s to around 60. And on Wednesday, mostly cloudy with a chance of a scattered shower, most likely in the east, highs in the mid-50s to around 70 across the state. And that's been a look at the weather on KFRM.
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20: Establishing cover crops after fall harvest. I'm Nicole Haslip with Managing for Profit on Brownfield. John Wallace is a weed specialist with Pennsylvania State University Extension.
21: You're always battling the weather to get grain crops off in a timely way. But if you want to realize the most conservation benefits from a cover crop, you need to prioritize getting it seeded as quickly as possible. If you really want to prioritize weed control, we also suggest that drilling that cover crops is just going to produce a more uniform stand, and you're going to see that benefit when it comes to weed suppression the following year from having drilled that cover crop. Sierra rye is really the most common cover crop that we use in that window.
20: He says earlier planted covers generally produce more biomass and as a result can limit small weed seed emergence.
21: Having really good ground cover and uniform ground cover is important because if you leave gaps or if there are gaps in that cover crop stand, those weeds are going to fill that gap. We typically see more uniform stands when we're drilling compared to broadcasting that seed aerially late in the season. We've done a fair amount of research with early season interseeding with high clearance grain drills. And that approach, while it can work, also tends to produce stands that just aren't as uniform as post-harvest seeding with a drill.
20: Nearly one-third of farmers surveyed in the National Cover Crop Survey reported saving on herbicides after planting cover crops, while nearly 90% of growers who planted green said they experienced better weed control.
21: It's essentially just delaying termination of that cover crop at planting, typically done in soybeans. And the benefit there is that might mean two or three more weeks of growing degree days there in the spring, and you can see some pretty significant advancements in both the growth stages of cereal rye or winter cereal, as well as the biomass. And what we know from a weed management perspective is that the more biomass that we produce and leave on the surface, the greater the weed suppression benefit is going to be. One of the big benefits of using cover crop surface mulch and planting green in particular is it helps to improve management of multiple herbicide resistant weeds like water hemp and Palmer amaranth. Allows that grower to kind of stay on time and be more effective with their post-emergence applications. When we combine a good residual program with the cover crop mulch, we end up seeing even better control. And in general, we're just creating the conditions to be more consistently effective with the number of, you know, post-emergence tools that we still have available for those species. You don't really need high seeding rates to see the weed suppression benefit, at least if you're using a grain drill. And so that allows farmers to keep those seeding costs down to something that's reasonable. There's incentive programs that are in place that might be able to offset those seeding costs. There's going to be, you know, the cost of that seed and the cost of that extra pass. And so, you know, one of the things that we see is that farmers that are really making full use out of cover crops, using practices like planting greens, can see some reductions in inputs elsewhere, right? And so the National Cover Crop Survey suggests that about half of farmers who are using cover crops see their weed control costs go down somewhere between maybe $10 to $20 per acre. Depending on which cover crops you're using and how you're using them and managing them, you may also see a nitrogen credit from those cover crops. And so there are ways to make up for those seeding costs in reducing inputs elsewhere in the rotation.
20: I'm Nicole Haslip with Managing for Profit on Brownfield.
8: Socialism is spreading, threatening America's heartland. With the Democrat Party's new leaders pushing a radical government control agenda, what do we really know about their candidate, Adam Hamilton?
0: We know he called the tax cuts that saved you over $3,000 disastrous. 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
1: 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A fertilizer market analyst points the finger at Washington as the reason why American farmers are in the hurt bag. Josh Linville is vice president for fertilizer for StoneX, which provides market intelligence for investors.
23: When you look at it, why were grain prices so low? Why are fertilizer prices high? Why are diesel prices high? It's our interaction in the Middle East. Who's getting hurt the worst out of that entire combination of events? It's the American farmer.
1: Linville says growers tell him they are just getting by as the cost of production for soybeans matches the market price right now. In other words, breaking even. Linville has one word for farmers with debt obligations and who are renting their farmland. Yikes.
23: I think DC needs to get off its butt. I think they need to get a subsidy payment paid out. I'm not generally a fan of subsidy payments. I don't like it. I think sometimes it rewards bad behavior. I'm coming from a farm family, so please know I'm including my own family when I say that. But if there's ever been a time to justify a payment to the farmer, this has been it.
1: Linville was part of a panel on the high cost of farm inputs during the recent Ag Outlook Forum in Kansas City. And the audio clips are courtesy of AgriPulse. Another panelist weighs in tomorrow. That's Farm to Fork. I'm Daryl Anderson.
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26: 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You are listening to the O'Reilly Update. Coming up next, the news with Mike Slater.
27: Thank you, Bill. It is Tuesday, October 13th, 2026. Here's what's happening today in America. Omar's home raided. 16,000 criminal illegals in New York City. NATO's commander has a message to Russia. And boys still competing against girls. That's all coming up. Then Bill's going to be here with your message of the day. First, the FBI raided the home of Congresswoman Ilhan Omar of Minneapolis. There have long been accusations that Ilhan married her brother to help him get a green card. But more related to her, her father was a colonel in the military of the Marxist dictator of Somalia. When that government was overthrown, he fled the country with his family and made their way to Virginia, ultimately Minneapolis. He was granted citizenship. Ilan was 12 when she came here. But if he was naturalized under false pretenses, then she could be denaturalized as well. And if you're denaturalized, that triggers deportation proceedings. There's usually about 12 denaturalizations a year. The last few decades, it's been about 12 a year. This year, so far, there's been 168 under the Trump administration. Ilan said, "I'm okay. Make no mistake, this is an attempt to target political enemies and weaponize federal law enforcement." Trump told reporters, "If all this is true, she shouldn't be a congresswoman, and we should throw her the heck out of our country." In similar news, the sanctuary state of New York has refused to hand over more than 16,000 criminal illegal aliens to ICE since Trump took office in January of last year. ICE placed 16,070 detainers on illegals who have been charged or convicted of crimes, and New York City has not handed them over to ICE. Homeland Security Secretary says, "While sanctuary politicians continue to release dangerous criminals into the streets, our brave law enforcement officers will continue to risk their lives to arrest these heinous criminals and make America safe again. Illegal aliens have no sanctuary in America." NATO's top military commander vows to block, blunt, and break enemy forces attacking NATO countries. The general said, "In Poland, should the adversary," speaking about Russia, "choose to attack or commit his reserves, he will break the warfighting system engaged against us. We stand here together, stronger than ever, united in our common vision of a more balanced, more ready, and more lethal alliance." I guess we're still doing this in America. Washington State had a boy finish 76th place in the JV cross-country race last year. This year, he's now competing against the girls as a transgender and took first place in the first meet of the year, second at an invitational. One parent said, "We're about as liberal as it gets, but I just don't agree that the boys should compete against girls. It's got to be fair." I'm Mike Slater from the podcast Politics by Faith. The great Bill O'Reilly has your message of the day. Next.
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7: This is Dakota Livesay chronicling another true story taken from the 1800s, a time known to all as the Old West. All the Western movies portray the Indian as a stoic, humorless person. This wasn't a true picture of all Indians. The subject of today's story is a perfect example.

0: the greatest Kiowa chiefs was known as Satanta. He became a chief of the Kiowa because of his skill as a warrior, but he is best known for his skill as a diplomat and his sense of humor. After stealing most of the regimental horses from Fort Larned, he sent a message complaining that the stolen horses were of inferior stamina, and the next time he visited, he hopes the horses would be of better quality. In 1865, the Kiowa signed a treaty to relocate to a reservation, but they delayed until George Armstrong Custer took Satanta and another chief hostage. The Kiowa went to the reservation, and the two chiefs were released. But just because they were on a reservation didn't mean they were peaceable. In 1871, Satanta and a number of other warriors attacked a wagon train, killing seven teamsters. The three leaders were arrested and brought to trial. One of the leaders died before the trial, but Satanta and the third leader were sentenced to be hanged. Then their sentence was commuted to life imprisonment, and 2 years later they were paroled. This wasn't the last Satanta was to be heard from. In 1874, he again led a group of warriors off the reservation. General Sherman, who had been incredulous about Satanta's being paroled, sent 3,000 soldiers after him. Satanta was captured and returned to the state penitentiary at Huntsville, Texas. Then on October 11, 1878, after 4 years in prison and not wanting to die inside the prison walls, he jumped headfirst from a second-story window to his death. You've just heard another story from Old West Radio. I'm Dakota Livesay.
1: Can you be held responsible if you furnish someone a set of plans that turn out to have errors in them and cause damage? The court called for the specs in the case of the frozen facilities. I'm Curtis Howard with today's Point of Law.
2: Nora and Jim Bailey wanted to add a frozen food locker to their thriving food center out in the country. 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Corbus ran a successful and large freezer. Jim said, "People say you're an expert on building freezers, Corbus." Corbus laughed. "So I hear. Even my wife calls me the expert, so I guess I am. Do you want to build a frozen food locker like mine?" Nora said, "That's right. Would you be interested for a reasonable fee?" Corbus said he was and added, "I'll give you all the layouts, blueprints, and all specifications and install all the equipment. You pay me a percentage of the total building costs." The Baileys agreed. They signed an agreement and hired a contractor to do the construction work, following Corbus's plans and under his supervision. Finally, the work was finished. The Baileys started operations, but soon there were cracks in the concrete floor. The machinery ran improperly and overheated. The Baileys had to rebuild the whole plant at enormous expense. They sued Corbus Wilkerson for failing to supervise properly. Their attorney told the court, "Corbus assumed responsibility for the job when he agreed to furnish the plans and supervise the construction. The installing contractor merely followed his directions. Now, since the directions were clearly faulty, he should be ordered to pay for the rebuilding." Corbus's attorney said, "There is nothing to show that the cracking of concrete and failure of machinery was due to Corbus's fault or negligence. You can't say a person is at fault as a matter of law simply because something unexpected happens. The fault could have been the contractor's or the Baileys." Who's at fault? Can you be held responsible if you give someone a set of plans and they turn out to have errors in them that cause damage? Yes, said the South Carolina Supreme Court. Corbus acknowledged that he was an expert, and he got a substantial fee for his work. It's fair to say that proper supervision was part of the job. When one represents himself as well qualified, he makes an implied promise that the work done will be fit for its intended use. Here it was not, and Corbus must pay the Baileys for the damage. It's a point of law.
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7: Now time for a market update on KFRM. December corn up a quarter at 483.5. March unchanged at 497.25, and May up half at 505. December Kansas City wheat down 3/4 at 714.5. March down 3/4 at 727.25, and May unchanged at 733.25. December Chicago wheat down 1 at 671.25. March down 1.25 at 684.75. And May down 3/4 at 691.5. November soybeans down 3.25 at 1284.25. January down 4 at 1301.75. And March down 5.25 at 1309.25. October soybean meal down 17.90 at 357.70. December down 6.50 at 352.60. And January down 5.50 at 360.10. October soybean oil down 17 at 68.13. December down 36 at 68.29. And January down 32 at 68.51. In the livestock futures, October live cattle down 25 at 224.47. December down 45 at 226.15. And February down 115 at 228.42. October feeder cattle down 100 at 342.47. November down 75 at 340.35. And January down 7 at 335.67. October lean hogs up 2 at 75.62. December down 47 at 67.90. And February down 97 at 69.35. In the oil futures, West Texas crude up 66 cents at 94.40, gasoline down 4 cents at 3.25, and heating oil up 22 cents at 4.94. And that's been the market update on KFRM.
8: Happy Tuesday. I'm Chad Wolf with your Northwest Kansas update on 550 KFRM. Quite a bit cooler today in Northwest Kansas on the heels of a hot, windy day. Yesterday, temperatures well into the 90s, seen wind gusts 35, 40 miles an hour around Northwest Kansas. It was Monday all day long. Everybody was trials and tribulations that I talked to, at least for me, my issue was about every vehicle I jumped into all of a sudden had a non-functioning air conditioner yesterday. Go figure. But yesterday, the hottest day here in the last several weeks, and hopefully the final hot day of this year. As alluded to, much cooler today. Highs just in the 60s with chances of precipitation beginning tonight, but those precipitation chances likely as we get into tomorrow night, maybe on Thursday as well. Talk of some severe weather in parts of the state, especially Thursday. The way it would appear right now, Northwest Kansas kind of on the outside looking in when it comes to that severe weather, with the bulk of it well east of the area. Again, Northwest Kansas pretty likely to see some moisture here. Probably best chance tomorrow night into Thursday morning, but those moisture amounts probably going to be on the lighter side, if anything at all. We'll have to see what happens. Busy time of year out there, everyone, or out there for everyone. Everyone going pretty strong, especially in area fields when it comes to planting the wheat crop. Also, corn harvest going on really strong as well. Notice quite a few guys opting to park the combines for the time being and focus on drilling wheat, especially with those prospects of moisture moving into Northwest Kansas here the next couple of days. Also talk of corn drying down, at least for wet corn, enough that they have to kind of stall things out when it comes to that, or they're running out of wet corn all of a sudden, but yet still not quite dry enough to harvest for dry corn. But nonetheless, a busy, busy time of year in Northwest Kansas. Certainly urge you to take it careful out there, especially on those county roadways. A lot of truck traffic on those roadways, and still some dangerous intersections. So again, be careful out there in Northwest Kansas and around the state this harvest season. Again, cooler today in Northwest Kansas. Chances of rain moving into the area tonight, but especially tomorrow and tomorrow night. Also, maybe talk of the first near freezing temperatures as we get into Friday night and Saturday morning in Northwest Kansas. Keep that in mind as well. We'll have more details on that tomorrow. 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
10: And now it's time to go back to the times when the Plains cattle industry was young. Cow Tales and Cattle Trails with the cowboy, Jim Gray.
11: Well, over the 30 years or so that the trail driving industry was so important to the economy, there were a number of men who formed basically contracting agencies that would drive cattle for other people, and a number of very well-known names, one of those being the Blocker brothers. The Blockers operated out of just south of Austin. And Bill Blocker was the oldest of the brothers. He got his chance to go north with a trail herd in 1870 when Tom McKinney asked him if he would drive, you know, be the trail boss on for his cattle going north. Tom McKinney was kind of a legendary character. He'd been an old schooner operator who had freighted during the Mexican War, and like so many of those guys, he'd made a lot of money, and he spread out into the ranching business, and he was not a cowboy, and so he was relying on young Bill Blocker to take those cattle north. Well, they put the herd together, and as they were leaving down on the Pedernales River, a group of wild cattle came toward their herd, and out of that herd he saw this particularly magnificent steer, and he just had to have him. in his herd. So they roped this big old boy, and they put him down and put their road brand on him and threw him in with the herd. Well, almost from day one, the steer took a lead position. And Bill was riding on the lead at the left-hand side, or I'm sorry, at the right-hand side, and there was that steer right next to him. So close that he could put his hand out and rest his hand on the horn of that steer as they rode along. He began to call him partner. And every day, partner was right there beside him. When they reached the Red River, it was swollen, and they couldn't get, they were sure they weren't going to be able to get these cattle through, and there were several herds there. Bill said, well, I can get my herd through. And so he turned the herd around, and he made a big arc out onto the prairie, and as he arced them around, then he had them walking really well, and partner always liked to follow the chuck wagon. They'd put the chuck wagon out in front of the herd, and partner would be right at the tail of the chuck wagon. So as they drove into the river with the chuck wagon, partner just walked right in behind. And these guys always have their buddies, and there was a group of big steers that always liked to walk with partner, and they all just followed in, and everybody just trailed right across that swollen river, and all the other herds were ready, and they just strung their cattle in behind, and so there was just herd after herd of cattle all going across the Red River at the same time. Well, they got up to the Salt Fork of the river, and they got into a swollen stream that was had eddies in it, and the cattle began to circle on themselves in the river. They were going to circle until they just ran out of steam and started drowning. And Bill rode into the river to try to break up what they called a mill. And he was thrown from his horse and about to be taken under when partner appeared out of nowhere, and he grabbed a hold of him and crawled up on his back, and partner swam him to the bank. And when he did that, all the other cattle came out of the mill and followed him across the bank, saved his life.
10: That was Jim Gray, Executive Director of the National Drovers Hall of Fame in Ellsworth, Kansas, and author of Desperate Seed, Ellsworth, Kansas in the Violent Frontier.
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14: Breaking news this hour at Town Hall. I'm Bob Agnew in Washington. Katie Zacharias held her first briefing as White House press secretary.
15: I am so honored to work for President Trump and the American people as the new White House press secretary.
14: Zacharias said she hopes to amplify President Trump's agenda in her new role. As for another member of Trump's team who's leaving her position.
15: We have asked Ambassador Guilfoyle to resign.
14: And the ex-fiancée of Donald Trump Jr. accused of asking a businessman to pay off her $100,000 credit card debt in exchange for access to the administration. The new press secretary told reporters they wish her well as she moves forward. The CDC today releasing data that shows U.S. measles cases have surpassed 4,000 this year already.
16: As of Friday, there were 4,080 confirmed measles cases across 47 states and the District of Columbia. And the CDC says more than 1,100 of those infections, or 25% of the total, have been in Pennsylvania. South Carolina is next with 670 cases. Health officials in Pennsylvania are reporting 5 measles deaths, but the CDC is confirming just 2 and hasn't said where. What experts do agree on is that this is the largest measles outbreak in the U.S. in 35 years. I'm Sarah Lee Kessler.
14: It's rough going on Wall Street so far. The Dow right now down by 171 points. The NASDAQ down 229. 3 weeks before the midterms, and voters say inflation is still their top issue. Here's Rory O'Neill.
17: Asked to consider 15 hot-button issues going into the midterms, the top issue by far, with 37%, was inflation. It's the highest polling for inflation since YouGov started asking the question in 2022. Second on the issues list, jobs and the economy at 12%. I'm Rory O'Neill.
14: And you'll find more on these stories at townhall.com.
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24: I'm meteorologist Laura Lockwood on the Kansas Agricultural Network. The cold front has become nearly stationary, extending from the southwest to the northeast across the state. Ahead of this, boundary temperatures remain unseasonably warm behind it. Temperatures cool to unseasonably cool. And we'll also see a few showers and thunderstorms near this boundary. Some could be quite strong. We'll also have areas of heavy rainfall. Could be picking up anywhere from 2 to 3 inches, even some locally higher amounts near this boundary. As a cold front slowly sinks to the south and east, we do have some cooler temperatures moving in behind it statewide as we head through the day on Wednesday, and we'll continue to have a few more showers and thunderstorms in the area. Temperatures will remain cool as we head into Thursday, Friday. We'll begin to warm things back up for the weekend. Taking a closer look at the forecast for the afternoon, we'll have lots of sunshine through the southeastern portion of the state, a few clouds in central Kansas, and then we'll have a bit more cloud cover in northwestern Kansas as that cold front continues to sink southeast into the area. And the winds will be shifting from south just ahead of this boundary to the northwest. And we'll also have areas of showers and a few thunderstorms along that line, primarily from southwestern Kansas through central Kansas and towards northeastern portion of the state. Temperatures behind this boundary going to be warming up into the low to mid 60s. Near this boundary, we'll see that transition from the mid 60s to the low 80s. Then just ahead of this boundary to the southeast, we'll see temperatures climbing into the low to mid 90s. Some of the showers and thunderstorms that develop near this boundary could be strong, even severe, with potential for large hail and destructive winds. This is the Kansas Ag Network. I'm meteorologist Laura Lockwood.
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26: The White House plan to import more beef doesn't appear to be lowering prices for consumers. Farm Bureau studied beef prices at 41 grocery stores in September
27: to see how the price of 80-20 ground beef would change. And we found prices only decreased about 2%, with some stores really not changing their price at all.
26: Farm Bureau economist Faith Parham says the higher prices can be attributed to a shrinking U.S. cattle herd, and importing foreign beef is just a short-term fix for what's actually a years-long problem.
27: Rebuilding that cattle herd size is number 1. Policies like suspending the tariff rate quota actually incentivize farmers and ranchers to sell part of their herd because they are seeing that market volatility and they're not getting those signals to rebuild that herd.
26: Learn more on the Farm Bureau Intel page at FB.org and listen again here for more from the Voice of Agriculture, Kansas Farm Bureau.
0: Hi, once again, everyone. Rocky Downing with a look at your KFRM 550 AM radio sports. It is a Tuesday check into sports. Major League Baseball, the Milwaukee Brewers are two wins away from their first National League pennant, and it would end that LA Dodgers run as champions and the defending world champions as well. William Contreras, a tying homer in the fifth, singled home the go-ahead run an inning later, and the Brewers win 7-4 over the Dodgers. They have a 2-0 lead. Game 3 we played tomorrow night. Cleveland-Tampa Bay opened up their series, and it's a visiting

0: 21 on the ground, and the Bills improved to 4-1 now on the season in a back-and-forth game that had six straight lead changes. Rams had a chance to win the game last night in regulation. It was tied at 27 apiece and a missed field goal, partially blocked, but it was the second missed field goal of the game, and it's been a real problem for the Rams since the beginning of the season. One other note, Davante Adams tied Larry Fitzgerald for the sixth most scoring receptions in the NFL. He now has 121 in his career. Bills will be at Vegas this coming Sunday. The Rams host Arizona. Look at sports on this Tuesday for 550 AM Radio. I'm Rocky Downing.
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3: This is Kim Fritzmeyer with your Central Kansas Report on KFRM. DCI Park in Hutchinson downtown is getting a new look as regional artists transform the pergola's supporting pillars with original murals. Seven pillars have already been completed, and the remaining pillars will be painted through this Thursday. The pillar mural project began in 2024 as part of a larger placemaking initiative. The program was developed by the Hutchinson Epic cohort with guidance and support from the Kansas Arts Commission. Once finished, the pergola will feature the collection of 12 colorful original artworks designed by six artists and art groups. The completed project will be celebrated during October's third Thursday, this Thursday in downtown Hutchinson. A Hutchinson High School boxer will compete in the 2026 U19 World Boxing Championships, which begin this Wednesday and continue through October 28th in Montenegro. Angel Blacarte, a Hutchinson High senior, is ranked number one in the nation and number two in the world in his weight class. His rise includes national championships, international competition in Germany, and a second place finish in Thailand. Enemy Boxing Club head coach Richard Gadberry says Blacarte is the lone U.S. boxer at 187 pounds competing at that level. Blacarte's preparation includes training two or three times a day. His schedule can begin around 5 a.m. with strength and conditioning before additional cardio, boxing work, and evening practice. He's also balancing boxing with school as he finishes his senior year at Hutchinson High School. His long-term goal is to continue through the USA boxing system and eventually earn a spot on the Olympic team. Next Generation Roundup for Youth was named a regional winner in the healthcare nonprofit category at the Kansas Department of Commerce's 2026 To the Stars Kansas Business Awards. Founded in 2013, Next Generation Roundup for Youth is a nonprofit organization dedicated to helping students explore career opportunities, develop financial literacy, and gain real-world experience. Serving a 28-county region of North Central and Northwest Kansas, the organization offers programs that connect students with local businesses and future career pathways. The annual To the Stars Business Awards celebrate businesses, organizations, and individuals making meaningful contributions to their communities and the Kansas economy. This year's awards recognize nominees across 11 categories, with regional and statewide winners honored for their achievements. Jeanette Mice, the executive director of Next Generation Roundup for Youth, said that the organization's work is focused on helping young people discover opportunities close to home, develop life and career skills, and see a future for themselves in rural Kansas. Today is the final day to register to vote in the November 3rd election. Residents who have moved or changed their names must re-register by 5 o'clock today. Wednesday,

0: is the first day for early voting in many Kansas counties. On Wednesday, county offices will send mail ballots out for all those who've applied already or the ones who are on permanent advance, like homebound people who cannot get out and go to the polls. Early voting ends at noon on Monday, November the 2nd. This has been Kim Fritzmeyer with your Central Kansas Report on KFRM 550 AM, the voice of the Plains.
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3: Good day, everyone. This is Scott Rhodes with the USDA Market News Service in St. Joseph, Missouri with the noon livestock and grain market report for Tuesday, October the 13th. On Friday, negotiated cash trade in Nebraska and the Western Corn Belt was moderate on moderate demand. In Nebraska, live purchases ranged from 220 to 223, mostly 222, steady to $2 higher compared to last week. Dress purchases were steady compared to Thursday at 345 in the Western Corn Belt. Live purchases were from 218 to 220, mostly 220, steady to $2 higher compared to Thursday. The last established market test for dress purchases was Thursday at mostly 345. Looking at formula purchases, the head count for today was 38,300 with an average carcass weight of 954, a weighted average net price of $358.04. Let's head over and take a look at our box beef cutouts. The choice cutout is at $376.54, up 98 cents for the day. The select, $355.68, up 155 for the day. This puts the choice select spread at 2086. There's been 68 loads traded for the day so far, with 56 choice, 3 select, and 9 loads of trimmings and grindings. Looking at the cutter cow cutout, the current value is at $315.33, up 56 cents. For boneless processing beef, there's been 9 loads traded nationally. With the National Daily Pork Report, the morning movement totaled 163 loads. The carcass price is at $83.05, and that is up 8 cents. On the National Daily Direct Hog Report, there was 5,343 negotiated sales. The base price ranged from 65 to 78, with a weighted average hog carcass at 71.36, and a 5-day rolling average at 71.89. Let's head on over now and take a look at our futures from the Chicago Mercantile Exchange. Live cattle for October, down 47 at 224.27. December, down 75 at 225.85. February, down 127 at 228.30. Feeder cattle for October, down 182 at 341.65. November, down 155 at 339.55. January, down 77 at 334.97. Lean hogs for October, unchanged at $75.60. December, down 50 cents at $67.87. February, down 97 at $69.32. Let's head on over and take a look at our grains. December, up 3 for corn at $4.86. In March, up 2.5 at $4.99¾. May, up 2¾ at $5.07¼. Soybeans for November, up 5¾ at $12.93½. January, up 5 at $13.09¾. March, up 3¼ at $13.17¾. Hard red winter wheat for December, up 6 at $7.21¼. March, up 5½ at $7.33½. May, up 6 at $7.39¼. This was a look at your midday market report for the USDA Market News Service in St. Joseph, Missouri. This has been Scott Rhodes.
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6: Now time for a market update on KFRM. I'm here with Tom Leffler with Leffler Commodities out of Augusta, Kansas. Tom, how's it going?
7: Well, we're doing fine. Our grain and soy complex is not doing that good. We saw downside overnight. Then this morning we started seeing positive trade, and now we've gave back every bit of our positive trade and trading mostly negative across the board. Now, we saw this morning are delayed by one day. Export inspections, they did not come out yesterday due to Columbus Day. The wheat came in just shy of 305,000 metric tons. Now, that is the fourth lowest week of the 19th week of the marketing year. We also saw South Korea take 25% of that, Mexico 24%, Sri Lanka 22%, and we're running 35% behind year to date. So nothing great there for our wheat. In the corn, doesn't get much better there either. 1.3 million metric tons. Second week in a row of a new marketing year low, only in week six of the marketing year. Mexico took 36%, Japan 21%, South Korea 21%, and we're only 5% above year to date. In the soybeans, 1.1 million metric tons. Now, that is the third largest of week number six. We saw China take 59%, Mexico 9%, Egypt 7% of the total, and we're running 27% above year-to-date. We don't look at Milo very often, but it caught our eye today. Milo is in week number six, also just like corn and soybeans, but we only exported out 15,000 metric tons. Year-to-date, we're down 91%. Now, over into the market today in the wheat, more bad news out of the Black Sea that's not really helping our wheat market. There was two ships attacked off the coast Bulgaria. That's where it was. And one of them was actually sunk. And we're also seeing today that the France soft wheat production is 6% lower than a year ago at 31.4 million metric tons. We saw the Paris November wheat futures are up 32 cents at $8.31. They're still suffering from the dry weather over there in France. Now, in the corn market, we saw Agrul come out and say that Brazil is 44% planted on their corn crop down there. That's their first corn crop. That's right in line with where they were a year ago. Now, going back to France, they lowered their corn production to 7.2 million metric tons. That's 47% below a year ago. And Paris corn futures today made a new contract high. Now, the CME group Friday said that, or I should say they came out yesterday and said back on Friday when we had that big day in the corn market that the corn set a new record for trading volume, 1,207,376 contracts, about 85,727 more than the old record, which was set back in late March of 2019. Over in the soybeans today, Agrul's estimating that the Brazil planting is 15% complete, right in line with what it was a year ago. We've yet to see China in there buying any soybeans. We haven't seen nothing since Xi came over and met with President Trump. There hasn't been no new sales announced since then. This afternoon, we will see our crop progress numbers come out. They're a day late because of Columbus Day yesterday. Trade's kind of looking for 51% of the winter wheat to be planted. They're looking for 38% of the corn to be harvested and 44% of the soybeans to be harvested. Now, at the moment, we are looking at December Kansas City wheat. Had a high today of 725. Right now, we're down a half a penny at 715. The March contract is down a half a penny at 727 and a half. And new crop July down three quarters of a penny at 733 and a half. December Chicago wheat's down three quarters of a penny at 671 and a half. March down three quarters of a penny at 685 and a quarter. And new crop July down three quarters of a penny at 694 and a quarter. December corn trading up a half a penny right now at 483 and a half. March is unchanged at 4.97 1/4, and December of next year is a penny higher at 5.13 1/4. November soybeans down 2 3/4 at 12.85. We did have a high of 12.97 3/4. January's down 3.5 now, 13.01 1/4. And November of next year, a penny lower, 12.60 1/4. December soybean meal, $4 lower at 364.70. And December bean oil, 73 points lower at 67.90. These cottons down 7 cents at 80.53. March down a penny at 80. I'll make that up a penny now at 83.82. Well, kind of a similar story in our cattle complex. Early this morning, we had some two-sided trading. We saw almost all contracts trade just above their highs of yesterday, which gives them, you know, in February live cattle, in the feeder cattle, the highest trades we've seen since back in mid-July. In December live cattle, highest they've been since 11th of August. So it looked like, you know, this market was going to kind of hold together, even though yesterday we gave back just a little bit of those big gains on Friday. But then the market started finding selling pressure. We started seeing some triple-digit downside. But then as the grain market started giving up their strength, we started seeing the cattle come off their lows as we're trading two-sided right now. We don't really have any news out there. There's no cash trade being reported. We saw last week pretty much steady to a dollar higher up north. Kansas once again being reported at 226 out there. We saw the box beef, 98 cents. Higher on choice at mid-morning, $1.55 higher on selects on a total movement of 68 loads. Just kind of give you an idea how much upside we've seen lately in this cattle complex. And it's not been a huge move at one time, even though Friday was a big day of upside. From the August low, December live cattle, to today's high has went up $16.30. Same time period, November feeders have went up $38.35. Now, we saw today ICE, which is the Intercontinental Exchange, is going to launch on December 7th cattle and hog futures. Something new for them, more competition for the CME group. ICE already is where you trade your cotton, OJ, sugar, coffee, cocoa, energy markets, and canola. Other than that, we don't have any other fresh news in the cattle complex. Hog market, been holding mostly lower today, anywhere from 50 cents to a dollar lower. No fresh news for the hog market either. Right now, October live cattle down a nickel at 224.70. December down 12 cents at 226.47. February down $1.05 at 228.52. April down $1.02 at 229.90. October feeders 65 cents lower at 342.82. November down 32 cents at 340.77. January is 30 cents higher at 336.05. March up 27 at 331.77. And next August unchanged at 330.60. December hogs are down 50 cents at 67.87. February down $1.10 at 69.20. Well, we've seen some mixed trade today in equity markets, but mostly negative. Right now, Dow Jones down 185 points at 51,664. December S&P 13 points lower at 7,845. December NASDAQ down 188 points at 30,710. The dollar index is also traded mixed today. Right now, we are 32 cents lower at 102.05. We've had two-sided trading today in the energy markets also. We're looking at November crude right now, 41 cents higher, 94.16. The heating oil is seeing the best gains of anything today. Right now, we're up 22.5 cents, trading at $4.94.5. RBOB is trading down 4 cents at 3.25, and natural gas is 10 cents higher at 3.27. Metal markets mostly lower today. Our December gold right now is down $12 at $4,179, while December silver is a dollar and a penny lower at $59.50. Well, for commodity trading, ag marketing, contact Luffer Commodities on the phone or on the web by using 866-GO-TO-TOM.
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10: This is Steve Knopfsinger, and it's time for a look at your ag news on this Tuesday, October 13th. More than 70,000 FFA members, advisors, and supporters are expected in Indianapolis October 21st through 24th for the 99th National FFA Convention and Expo. The annual event brings together students from across the country for leadership development, career exploration, competitions, and recognition of their achievements in agricultural education. Organizers plan to award 5,816 American FFA degrees, the organization's highest degree of membership. Members will also participate in hands-on service projects, with an estimated 3,240 students and delegates serving at 27 local nonprofits. The convention's expo will give students opportunities to explore more than 350 careers in agriculture, while workshops and presentations will focus on personal growth and leadership skills. Last year's convention attracted more than 73,000 people. This year's gathering is expected to generate an estimated $40 million in economic activity for Indianapolis. The convention will be held in Indianapolis through 2040. Those unable to attend can watch coverage through FFA Live. A bipartisan group of 39 lawmakers is urging the Trump administration to restore renewable fuel volumes lost through small refinery exemptions under the Renewable Fuel Standard. Representatives Adrian Smith of Nebraska and Nikki Bozinski of Illinois led the effort, asking the Environmental Protection Agency and Department of Energy to propose a supplemental rule by October 15th. The rule would reallocate blending volumes lost after nearly three dozen small refineries received exemptions in August. The Renewable Fuels Association says maintaining strong renewable volume obligations for 2026 and 2027 is important for farm demand, rural jobs, and energy security. In their letter, lawmakers argued that biofuel demand helps support commodity prices and rural manufacturing. They also cited potential savings for drivers, saying E15 averages 30 cents per gallon less than E10, while B20 biodiesel runs about 11 cents less than regular diesel. The letter was signed by 23 Republicans and 16 Democrats, reflecting bipartisan support for the request. With margins tight, growers are asking tough questions about every input. Crop protection experts say the price on the invoice is only one part of the equation. Inconsistent weed control, tank mix problems, equipment downtime, and rescue applications can erase upfront savings and potentially put yield at risk. Jeremy Sharp, the corn herbicide product lead with Syngenta, talks about the expenses that might not show up in the initial purchase price when producers compare herbicide costs.
11: Purchase price is one part of the equation, but it's not the whole equation. If you run into a scenario where you have less weed control and it's not working the way you would expect, you're going to come back in with some sort of rescue application. There's a cost to that. So when you consider the cheap input on the front side, there's a cost to it on the back side as well. And that ultimately translates to yield because the level of control translates to more weed pressure, which is less yield.
10: Sharp talked about how tank mix problems can add to a grower's total cost.
11: When things settle out in the tank, it can either clog a jet, clog a pump, slow things down, ultimately resulting in uneven application across the field. What that will result in is you'll have areas where weeds have heavy control, maybe even a crop response if it was too much active ingredient being delivered, or no active ingredient being delivered, and so you don't have your weed control.
10: He talks about the details producers should evaluate beyond price when choosing a herbicide.
11: Why is this the lowest cost option? There's a reason. So ask questions. It's not just the AIs. It's about a whole solution to your acre. You're not going to save your way to fortune when it comes to consistent weed control.
10: Before making crop protection decisions, they advise talking with your local retailer or agronomic advisor about the real cost of control, because a cheaper program can cost more than it saves. And always read and follow label instructions. The Kansas Livestock Association is hosting a series of roundtable meetings across Kansas ahead of its annual convention. The sessions will give cattle producers and association members an opportunity to discuss industry issues, organizational priorities, and challenges affecting livestock operations. The meetings are intended to strengthen communication between KLA leadership and its membership. Attendees will be able to share concerns, offer suggestions, and hear updates on policy and industry matters being addressed by KLA and the National Cattlemen's Beef Association. KLA says member feedback plays an important role in shaping its advocacy efforts and future priorities. The discussions will help the organization better understand the needs of ranchers and livestock businesses across the state. The meeting schedule begins on October 27, 2026, with sessions in Vassar and Colby. Additional meetings will take place in Zenda on October 28th, Fredonia on November 2nd, Garden City on November 5th, and Minneapolis on November 9th. A virtual roundtable meeting is scheduled for November 10th, providing an option for members who cannot attend in person. All sessions are designed to encourage participation and input from producers. The in-person meetings will run from 6:30 p.m. to 8:30 p.m. Central Time and will include a complimentary beef dinner. Members are encouraged to RSVP by emailing shelbi@kla.org or calling 785-273-5115 and providing attendee names and the preferred meeting location. Those planning to join the virtual session should provide an email address when registering to receive participation details and the meeting link. And that's been a look at your Ag News on this Tuesday, October 13th.
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6: Now time for the regional weather summary on KFRM. A cold frontal boundary will cut across central into northeastern Kansas for today, creating some developing thunderstorms by later this afternoon into the evening for the eastern two-thirds of Kansas. The strongest storms will be capable of producing large hail, damaging wind gusts, and heavy rainfall. The strongest storms will be capable of producing large hail, damaging wind gusts, and heavy rainfall. There will be a big range of temperatures for today on either side of the front, with upper 50s to lower 60s for much of Nebraska into northwest Kansas, and 90s for far southern and southeastern Kansas into Oklahoma. The better chances at picking up some 1 to 4 inch rainfalls will be from central into eastern Kansas and into northern Oklahoma. High temperatures will be cooler than average to wrap up the work week on Friday, with highs in the upper 50s to mid 60s. High temperatures will moderate back into the 70s region-wide by Sunday. And that's been the regional weather summary on KFRM.
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16: It's Church Swoboda with KFRM, and it's time to take a look at your Kansas News Today in your afternoon Kansas Journal entry. Today is the last day to register to vote or to update your name or address before the November 3rd election. Voters can check their registration information online at voteks.gov. The deadline to request a mail-in ballot is October 27th. Mail-in ballots arriving 3 days after the election will still count, according to a recent Kansas Appellate Court ruling. Sedgwick County Election Commissioner Laura Rainwater says people should mail their ballots early, even with the grace period.
17: If you're going to mail your ballot, I strongly suggest you do so outside of a week before the election. If we're within a week of the election, I would not use the Postal Service to get your ballot to us.
16: Mail-in ballots can be turned in at a drop box location, at an early voting site, or an Election Day polling site. A recent report tracking Kansas's child welfare system shows progress in some areas, but continuing problems with placement and mental health services for children in state custody. The 2025 McIntyre v. Howard annual report found Kansas met 4 of 10 major improvement targets under a court settlement. About 92% of children reviewed were in stable placements, exceeding the 90% goal. However, placement disruptions remain a concern. The number of children experiencing a failure to place increased 36% in 2025, while nights children spent without a placement rose 175%. Sedgwick County accounted for 94% of those nights. The report says the problem has continued into 2026. The report also found 96% of children received required mental health screenings, but only 63% of children identified as needing mental health care received appropriate services, well below the settlement's 90% target. State officials are continuing efforts to expand foster care and behavioral health services. Health experts are encouraging adults to make regular wellness exams a priority, even when they feel healthy. The National Institutes of Health recommends routine checkups because some conditions may not cause symptoms in their early stages. Elaine Johannes, professor of community health, says adults should take an active role in their health care and work with their doctors as partners.
18: I think as adults, it's important for us to own our health, for us to create a team approach with our physician, with our providers.
16: Shortages of doctors, mental health providers, dentists, and pharmacists, along with long travel distances, can make routine care difficult. Johannes says telehealth and mobile clinics could help improve access to preventative care.
18: There are many barriers, many dilemmas, but as a community, as a state, we could talk about access to care. We could plan for broadband to do telehealth. Some of these screenings could actually be done through telehealth. There could be other like mobile clinics.
16: She also encourages adults to set a positive example for younger generations by making their health a priority. More health information is available through K-State Research and Extension and the National Institutes of Health. Hunters might choose to use hunting plots as a way to get more wildlife in an area they desire. K-State wildlife specialist Drew Ricketts explains what a hunting plot is and why he does not refer to them as food plots.
19: Here in Kansas and throughout much of the Great Plains, we've got really fertile soils and tend to have abundant natural food in most situations. And that natural food can also be supplemented by the row crops that we might have in a commercial agriculture situation. So that's why I usually refer to these as hunting plots rather than food plots, because really the purpose here is to concentrate animal activity rather than because the critter actually needs the food to be provided.
16: For more information, visit wildlife.ksu.edu. President Donald Trump has promised what he calls a Kansas-style rally in support of Republican Senator Roger Marshall. In a lengthy social media post on Monday, Trump touted Marshall's work and attacked Democratic nominee Adam Hamilton. Trump did not specify when or where the rally would be, and there's no confirmation that the president plans to rally in Kansas. The post comes as the president has recently been traveling to typically red Midwestern states in support of Republican candidates. Marshall said he'd welcome Trump. Polls show Marshall is in an unusually tight re-election race. Kansans have not elected a Democratic U.S. Senator since 1932. And that's your news out of Kansas in today's afternoon Kansas Journal entry. For more news from the KFRM listening area, visit KFRM.com. For your KFRM news, the voice of the plains, I'm Trish Swoboda.
20: The Grass and Grain Farm and Ranch Show is November 10th and 11th at the National Guard Armory in Manhattan. Among the exhibitors, Chef Ali will be there Tuesday at 10 a.m., sponsored by Dillon's. Attend the Industrial Hemp Workshop at 1 p.m., and in the evening, the Ag Stress and Resilience Program and free dinner. 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
21: On October 2, USDA announced a settlement involving a meatpacking and beef processing company and its owners on a claim that between August 2022 and August 2025, the defendants failed to pay livestock sellers more than $25 million for purchased livestock. It wasn't the first time this company had done this. The Packers and Stockyards Act has a very important prompt payment rule. Generally, when a regulated livestock buyer purchases livestock and takes possession, payment is required by the close of the first business day following the purchase. That rule is designed to protect producers from being left holding the bag after delivering their cattle or other livestock. The settlement calls for a civil penalty of approximately $24.6 million. When you deliver livestock, getting paid isn't just a matter of good business practices. Federal law provides specific protections for livestock sellers. The Packers and Stockyards Act and its trust provisions can become critically important when a buyer fails to pay. This has been the Agricultural Law and Tax Report. I'm Roger McCohen.
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25: 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The cornerstone of the White House was laid on this day in 1792, the same year the Old Farmer's Almanac was founded. There's little argument that celery is one of those healthy foods we could all be eating more of, but let's face it, it does lack a certain pizzazz. Here are some ideas for incorporating more of the crunchy stock into your diet. 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And if the strings bother you, a light stroke from a vegetable peeler will remove most of them. 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
6: Now time for a market update on KFRM. December corn down half at 482 and 3 quarters. March down 3 quarters at 496 and a half. And May down a quarter at 504 and a quarter. December Kansas City wheat down 2.5 at 712 and 3 quarters. March down 2.5 at 725 and a half. And May down 1 and 3 quarters at 731 and a half. December Chicago wheat down 2.25 at 670. March down 2 at 684. And May down 1.5 at 690 and 3 quarters. November soybeans down 3.5 at 1284 and a quarter. January down 4 at 1301 and a half. And March down 5 and a quarter at 1308 and 3 quarters. October soybean meal down 240 at 373.20. December down 320 at 365.40. And January down 310 at 362.50. October soybean oil down 67 at 67.63, December down 64 at 67.99, and January down 60 at 68.23. In the livestock futures, October live cattle down 47 at 224.27, December down 50 at 226.10, and February down 132 at 228.25. October feeder cattle down 60 at 342.87, November down 42 at 340.67, and January down 35 at 335.40. October lean hogs up 2 at 75.62, December down 45 at 67.92, and February down 102 at 69.27. In the oil futures, West Texas crude up 29 cents at 94.03, gasoline down 4 cents at 324, and heating oil up 2 cents at 494. And that's been the market update on KFRM.
1: Well, hi once again, everyone. John Avey with this Southwest Kansas update, folks. We'll check first with the National Weather Service out of Dodge. And again, talking about a high today around 89, and then saying also those southerly winds dropping back just a bit. Then late tonight, early tomorrow morning through Wednesday, strong chances of showers and or thunderstorms. Wednesday's high forecast at 69, Thursday's high 68. And with breezy conditions back in that forecast. Well, many of our area county development organizations sponsor youth entrepreneurship competition, also known as YEC, for students in grades 7 through 12. Now, again, this annual competition provides students with an opportunity to showcase their entrepreneurial ideas, develop business planning skills, and explore what it takes to start and operate a business. And students are encouraged to think creatively, identify opportunities, and turn their ideas into potential business ventures. Participants will present their business concepts to a panel of judges, thus gaining valuable experience in communication, critical thinking, and entrepreneurship. And again, students can contact their area economic development organizations or their local high schools when their YEC competition might be held. Now, again, this competition designed to encourage the next generation of entrepreneurs and help students recognize the opportunities available to them in business ownership and innovation. Well, we know high school league volleyball tournaments held over the weekend, and looking at our standings and schedules that we were able to find in the Great West Conference, Holcomb finishing 1, Scott City 2, Ulysses 3, and in the High Plains League, that league volleyball, Elkhart finishing 1, Lakin 2, Stanton County 3, and also in the Southern Plains Iroquois Association, South Gray girls winning that league title, South Central 2nd, and Ingalls 3rd also in the Santa Fe Trail League, Fellowship Baptist Academy out of Liberal winning 1st, and Moscow finishing up in 2nd place. And also regional tennis meets took place for area students on Friday and Saturday. And again, in Class 6A, team-wise, Garden City 2nd, Liberal 3rd, and Dodge City 5. Single state qualifiers, Vivian Witham of Garden, London Ojeda of Garden City. Doubles, Marcel Benolis and Katie Rouse from Dodge City. Also, Rentley Just and Tegan Snodgrass from Garden City. Reese Kennedy and Macy Kennedy from Garden City. In 4A, Scott City finishing 4th, Ulysses 5th, state qualifiers, Corey McCormick from Ulysses in single, and in doubles, V.S. Smith and Adley Zeller from Scott City. And state qualifiers, 3-2-1A, Mia Reynolds from Greeley County. State qualifiers, also Sailor Stapleton, Laura Lynn from Meade. Folks, that's a report from Southwest Kansas. John Avey with your update.
2: Socialism is spreading, threatening America's heartland. 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
7: Psychology teaches that those who serve others may fear rejection, have self-esteem issues, and don't feel they matter. Thus, they focus on other people. They do so because they don't feel they are worth sacrificing for. Well, I'm not buying that. I don't try to change that in people. It's the trait of angels, the 20% of our population who do the right thing by others without hesitation, such as police officers, firefighters, and members of the armed forces, volunteers, people who help at the food pantry and comfort the poor and aged. They're the people who fight to protect children. They're the people dogs always feel comfortable around. It can reach a point where a person is cheated, mistreated, taken for granted. That's part of the danger of being a people pleaser. But those who operate at a higher frequency understand and accept that.
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13: This is Seth Hale with Woodward Livestock Auction bringing the market report for Thursday, October the 8th. On Thursday, we sold 1,695 head compared to 853 head last week and 2,100 head a year ago, bringing the grand total to 2,200 head for the week. Compared to last week, I thought the market was stronger overall. Had a good run of calves and market really stayed strong on them all the way throughout. Getting in here on your 375-pound steers brought from 510 to 540, 4 1/4 weight steers 450 to 515, 475-pound steers 4 1/4 to 485, 535-pound steers brought from 372 to 410, 575-pound steers 337.5 to 389.5, 6 1/4 weight steers 330 to 382. 715-pound steer calves brought from 323 to 344. Then looking at the yearling market, had 32 home raised steers weigh 752 pounds, bring 365.50. 8 1/4 weight steers from 326 to 346. And then had some 990-pound steers bring from 301 to 305. Looking at the heifer market, 385-pound heifers brought from 427.5 to 460. 4 1/4 weight heifers brought from $4 to $4.45. 5 1/4 weight heifers, 310 to 375. 575-pound heifers, 337.5 to 365. 615-pound heifers, $3 to 347. 685-pound heifers brought from $3 to 341.50. 680-pound heifer calves brought from $3 to 325. Then had some 720-pound yearling heifers bring from 305 to 355. Then had some big 1,000-pound heifers bring 285.5. All in all, I thought the market was really exceptional. Huge thank you to all of our phenomenal customers, buyers, and staff for continuing to support us each and every week. Don't forget, next week, October 15th, we will be having the weaned calf special. Expecting a good run of yearlings and calves as well. If there's anything we can ever do for you, please feel free to give me a call anytime. Seth Hale, 940-256-0741. That's Seth Hale, 940-256-0741. Hey, thank y'all, and y'all have a great weekend.
14: 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Springbred heifers include 250 big, fancy Northern Origin black Angus calf with vaccinated first calf heifers, including 150 elite Wyoming Origin AI bred heifers. All heifers are fully vaccinated and bred to low birth weight bulls for February-March calves. Springbred cows include 120 choice Northern Origin calf vaccinated black cows, 3 to 5 years old, bred to Charley bulls for February March calves, plus 150 black and red cows that's 3 to 8 years old, bred for November through March calving. Replacement heifers include 45 Red Angus and 160 Black Angus open heifers are ready for fall breeding. For more information on the special cow sale, Wednesday, October the 14th, please call the Manhattan Commission Company at 800-834-1029 or check our website at mcclivestock.com.
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15: Mitch Anthony here with today's Daily Dose. A wise person once said, "The chains of habit are too light to be noticed until they are too heavy to be broken." Habits, little routines practiced day by day until we eventually become their slaves. The transition from practicing certain behaviors to those behaviors controlling us is a very subtle one, too subtle for most people to notice. It's like the guy who told me he got into the habit of having a few drinks to celebrate his little victories, and also having a few drinks to ponder his little defeats. Soon he said that he was discovering little victories and defeats on a daily basis, and now the habit of drinking has him in chains. If we practice a bad habit for too long, we can get to the place where we are not comfortable living outside of that habit, no matter how it penalizes our life. The chains of habit are too light to be noticed until they are too heavy to be broken. Take notice of the habits of behavior and temperament that you possess. Contemplate the end of those habits and make the changes while you can. Or, as it has been written, form good habits and become their slaves. 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
16: This is Steve Knopfinger reporting for KFRM on the Oldie Seed Farm's Fall Harvest Update, sponsored in part by the Kansas Corn Commission, the Kansas Grain Sorghum Commission, and the Kansas Soybean Commission. Today I had the chance to talk with Brett Grauerholtz. He is on the Kansas Corn Commission, and he farms in Republic County, Kansas. Brett, how is the fall harvest progressing now in your area?
17: Yeah, here in Republic County, we really got started going heavy this week after those 2 weeks of rain. Good 8-9 inches in spots, higher further away, lower further away. It really depends where you're at, but a good 8-9 inches across the whole county. Started in on some corn, then we switched here to beans once the ground dried up. I would say we were in a hot pocket here and a little bit drier than other areas, but our yields are still fairly decent. APH, kind of where we're shooting at right now. I've heard some yields from other parts of Republic County, Cloud County, Jewel County, areas that our yields are way above APH. So it's really looking like where you've got the rain, where you're going to have the bushels. And again, it's going to go from the north side of the section to the south side of the section. It's going to be a complete difference. It's all about where we got rains this year.
16: Any disease or pest issues there?
17: Not yet. We're not seeing anything yet. We've been fortunate here not to have the dry rot and the crown rot and stuff. There is some sprouting going on, kernels in the ears, but it doesn't seem to be affecting any of the grain quality coming out of the field quite yet. As producers get going hard back on corn here, I would say late next week when soybean harvest finishes up, we'll check that again. There's a little bit of sprouting, but other than that, no, everything seems to be standing really well and easy harvest so far.
16: Thank you, Brett, for sharing that with us today. That was Brett Grauerholtz. He's on the Kansas Corn Commission, and he farms in Republic County, Kansas. This has been the Oldie Seed Farm's Fall Harvest Update, sponsored in part by the Kansas Corn Commission, the Kansas Grain Sorghum Commission, and the Kansas Soybean Commission. This is Steve Knopfinger reporting for KFRM.
18: Need firewood? Whether for fall or winter camping or hunting, or to supply heat to your residents during the cold season, the rule of thumb is
19: burn it where you buy it.
18: According to Agriculture Department Undersecretary for Marketing and Regulatory Programs, Dudley Hoskins, to avoid accidental transport of invasive plant pests and diseases, buy firewood. And when buying firewood from a locale close to you,
19: please buy firewood that is certified and heat treated. And what that process will do will ensure that none of the insects or invasive species that might have otherwise been in that firewood, they will no longer be a risk.
18: As that specific firewood, identified by a USDA certified shield or stamp, is the only type considered safe for transport. Specific quarantine information on plant

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1: Now time for a market update on KFRM. December corn down half at 482.5. March down half at 496.75. And May unchanged at 504.5. December Kansas City wheat down 2.5 at 712.75. March down 2.75 at 527.75. And May down 2.25 at 731. December Chicago wheat down 2.75 at 669.5. March down 2.5 at 683.5. And May down 2 at 690.25. November soybeans down 2.5 at 1285. January down 3.5 at 1301.25. And March down 4.5 at 1310. October soybean meal down 1590 at 359.70. December down 460 at 364.10. And January down 420 at 361.40. October soybean oil down 46 at 67.84. December down 57 at 68.05. And January down 52 at 68.31. In the livestock futures, October live cattle down 12 at 224.62. December down 22 at 226.37. And February down 101 at 228.57. October feeder cattle down 4 at 343.07. November down 7 at 341.02. And January up 10 at 335.85. October lean hogs unchanged at 75.60. December down 35 at 68.02. And February down 70 at 69.60. In the oil futures, West Texas crude up 51 cents at 94.25. Gasoline down 3 cents at 3.26. And heating oil up 23 cents at 4.95. And that's been the market update on KFRM.
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1: Now time for a look at the weather for this Tuesday, October 13th. In Nebraska tonight, partly to mostly cloudy with a chance of scattered showers and storms, lows in the mid-40s to around 50. And on Wednesday, mostly cloudy with a slight chance of a scattered shower or storm, highs in the mid-50s to around 60. In Oklahoma tonight, partly to mostly cloudy with a chance of a scattered shower or storm, lows in the mid-50s to around 60. And on Wednesday, mostly cloudy with showers and storms likely, highs in the mid-60s to around 70 across the state. In Kansas tonight, partly to mostly cloudy with a slight chance of scattered showers and storms in the west, lows in the mid-40s to around 60. And on Wednesday, mostly cloudy with a chance of a scattered shower, most likely in the east, highs in the mid-50s to around 70 across the state. And that's been a look at the weather on KFRM.
2: His gunfight at the OK Corral has come to symbolize the Wild West. Now meet the real Wyatt Earp. I'm Rick Lamb, and this is the Horse Show Minute. Like the time and place in which they occurred, the exploits of Wyatt Earp in Tombstone have been widely romanticized over the years. His great-grandnephew, actor Wyatt Earp, gives us this glimpse of the man behind the legend.
3: Wyatt was a man of his times. He was actually not a man that enjoyed nor did a lot of law enforcement work in his life. 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He was on the payroll for Wells Fargo clear up into the 1900s.
2: Virgil Earp was the most dedicated lawman in the family, but younger brother Wyatt is better remembered in part because of his later friendship with cowboy actors and movie makers in the early days of Hollywood. To learn more, visit thehorseshow.com. I'm Rick Lamb, and this has been the Horse Show Minute. Ride safely.
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5: Give me crisp mornings, colorful leaves, a sweatshirt, and a cup of something warm, and I'm a happy girl. Hello, everyone. I'm Cindy Young with Brownfield, and this is my two cents. There's just something about autumn in the country that feels like a fresh start. But there's one thing about fall I could do without. The days get shorter. The sun comes up later, disappears earlier, and suddenly there's a whole lot less daylight. And for me, when the sunshine starts disappearing, sometimes my mood does too. And I know I'm not alone. Those shorter, darker days can affect our energy, sleep, and outlook. And in rural America, where our days can already be long and busy, it's easy to keep pushing through without paying attention to how we're feeling. So maybe keeping the blues away starts with making a little time for ourselves. Get outside when the sun is shining, take a walk, sit on the porch, go for a drive, and enjoy those fall colors. Open the curtains and let the sunshine in. Stay connected, too. Call a friend, have coffee with a neighbor, go to church, find a reason to laugh. And if the blues become more than just an occasional case of the blahs, don't ignore them. Talk to someone you trust. Reach out for professional help if you need it. Taking care of yourself isn't selfish. So I'm going to enjoy every golden leaf, sunny afternoon, and every extra minute of daylight I can get because I love fall. I just want to keep the blues from coming along for the ride. I'm Cindy Young with Brownfield. That's my two cents.
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0: This is The Making of America from the Jefferson Media Group. The next time you use your air conditioner, say thank you to Frederick McKinley Jones. Born in 1893 and orphaned at age 10, he left school a year later and became an auto mechanic at age 14. Self-educated, he graduated as an engineer at age 20 and went on to patent 61 life-improving inventions, not the least of which was portable air conditioning. His air conditioning patents became the Thermo King Corporation. Nicknamed the King of Cool, Jones was the first African-American to become a member of the American Society of Refrigeration Engineers. This has been The Making of America. I'm Michael Emerson, and you can visit us at jeffersonmediagroup.com.
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1: Now time for a market update on KFRM. I'm here with Kate Thompson with Skyland Grain. Kate, how's it going?
8: Well, how are you, Lexi?
1: Doing really well.
8: Good deal. Well, it's been pretty quiet in the grain markets today after USDA's report last Friday. We're kind of just seeing hangover effects. So we're trading either unchanged on most of our... We're here to be somewhat intact today at a 14 cent carry to the March contract. However, last week we did see significant movement on the July September post report, moving away

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3: We are back with Kate Thompson from Skyland Grain. I think we had a little bit of a connection issue. Kate, you can go ahead and continue.
4: Sorry about that, Lexi. We're out sending hot dogs off with producers who are harvesting at our Walsh, Colorado location, so my service has not been great. I guess what I was saying about January soybeans is we're kind of trading around that $13 level. We closed the day lower, 6.5 on the January contract at $12.98. On Kansas City wheat, we've seen red the last five trading sessions with no real domestic demand to catch the short HRW crop. And we're also seeing super high ocean freight and transportation costs, which in addition to our relatively higher prices on board wheat, this is going to disincentivize further export programs. So the USDA did respond to this in their Friday crop report by reducing exports by 20 million bushels to 175 million bushels for the 26-27 crop year. Both live and feeder cattle have done a good job this week, this month, of making up for lost ground on the board, trading back above key moving averages. The December 26 live cattle contract finished the day lower 22 cents at $226.35. November feeder cattle contract lower 47 cents at $340.80. And go ahead and talk about that January contract too, trading lower 22 cents at $335.65. Now, lean hogs have slipped to lows that we haven't seen since January of 2024. We slipped Friday in Friday's session by $13 a hundredweight. Managed money, according to Friday's commitment of traders report, did reduce their net position by almost 9,000 contracts. But that's a little bit misleading since it measures the fund position as of last Tuesday, so a week ago. So that doesn't really account for the board movement that we saw on Friday. And I think speculators and analysts are thinking that we did see a lot more technical selling on Friday's move as of last Tuesday. The CFTC pegged their position at short 35,274 contracts. Note that the RSI on that lean hogs contract is down to 18%, which is way, way oversold. December lean hogs lower 37 cents at $67.97. On the equity side of things today, it was tech stocks which were under pressure this week as investors find homes in U.S. bonds. The NASDAQ lower $39 at $27,206. The Dow did see some strength today thanks to strong earnings from Goldman Sachs and United Health Corp, down just $172 at $51,678 towards the afternoon session. The S&P is still holding ground, down just a couple bucks at $7,804. West Texas Intermediate crude, let's pull that chart up here. Looks like that nearby contract was up $1.23 this morning at $94.34. December WTI up $1.12 at $93.36. We're just kind of balancing a couple of factors on that side of things. We've seen continued attacks on Saudi Arabia and the prospect of buying Russian fuel. We're in talks with Trump and President Vladimir Putin. OPEC did raise their forecast for world oil demand growth in 2027, as we will need to rebuild some of the world reserves, which have been depleted by the Iran war. And despite some of these strikes that we've seen in Saudi Arabia, they did lead the jump in oil production that was noted by OPEC producing nations in the month of September. The U.S. dollar index, lower just 35 points on the day, 102.24. And if you'd like to talk about moving cash corn or talking about risk management options as you guys are in the cab, you're more than welcome to call our Skyland line at 620-471-0726 and ask for any merchandiser you would like.
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6: The Kansas Sorghum Report is brought to you by the Kansas Grain Sorghum Commission. 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
7: It's now time for the Kansas Grain Sorghum Report, brought to you by the Kansas Grain Sorghum Commission. More with your report
8: this
7: right
8: after
7: Steve
8: this. This is Steve Knopfinger reporting for KFRM on the Kansas Sorghum Report. On Monday, I had the opportunity to catch up with Maddie Meyer. She is the Senior Director of Communications for Kansas Sorghum. In this report, she will discuss what's been going on with different trade teams from Latin America and India and Sri Lanka, and what they're doing this week as far as visiting Kansas and sorghum areas. Maddie, two international trade teams are coming to Kansas right before the U.S. Grain Council's Export Exchange Conference. Could you please tell us what's going on?
9: Yeah, that's right. Every other year, the U.S. Grains Council hosts the Export Exchange Conference, and this year it's in Seattle. Before and after the conference starts, international buyers and industry leaders get the opportunity to tour U.S. sorghum production areas, and Kansas is hosting two groups for pre-conference sessions, and one is a Latin America team, and the other is a team from India and Sri Lanka, and both are coming to see sorghum from the field to the end user right here in Kansas.
8: Why does it matter to bring them here rather than just meeting in Seattle?
9: Yeah, I think it's really important to be able to not only showcase the quantity, but the quality of sorghum grown not just here in Kansas, but in the U.S., and a conference room is good for building relationships and getting to learn more about U.S. sorghum production, but nothing beats the opportunity to be able to have that hands-on experience, whether you're walking through a sorghum field or an elevator and being able to see logistics firsthand. And like I mentioned, these visitors are able to see the quality, the supply chain, and the people behind it. And for Kansas growers, these visits are really valuable. They can turn into demand down the road once those relationships are built.
8: Let's start with the Latin America team. Where do they begin?
9: Yeah, so they are actually meeting this morning out in western Kansas. And today, at the time we're recording this, Steve, on the morning of the 12th, part of our team begins the day at the Garden City Co-op for breakfast and a presentation. And then they'll tour the River Valley Terminal in Holcomb.
8: So they will see grain handling right away?
9: Yeah, exactly. And then they'll head over to Dighton for lunch at Heinemann Farms, and Dr. Carlos Campidal from K-State will lead a short course on sorghum utilization through K-State's International Grains Program, and that's a chance for the team to hear the science on how sorghum works in feed and food.
8: What about Tuesday?
9: Yeah, Tuesday starts in Garden City with Wind River Grain and Bonanza Bioenergy, and that gives the team a look at both the grain side and the energy side of the sorghum market. And then they'll visit VFF in Scott City, and seeing if working farm operation helps buyers understand how Kansas producers raise the crop.
8: And they'll see how it's used too, right?
9: Exactly. In the afternoon, they'll tour Farley Feed Yard in Scott City, and feed is a major use for sorghum, as we know, and being able to see how it performs in a ration and not just on a spec sheet can be super helpful.
8: So Wednesday is the last day in Kansas for that group?
9: Yes, exactly. And the group will then head towards Dodge City for a presentation at Nicholson Farms on irrigated sorghum and innovation with reclaimed water use, then lunch and a facility presentation at Skyland in Cunningham. And after that, if you're still following along, they'll fly out of Wichita for Seattle. And there they'll do regional tours on Thursday, and the Export Exchange welcome reception is that evening.
8: That's a full 3 days. Now, the second team, India and Sri Lanka, will they have a different itinerary?
9: Yeah, so a little bit of a different route, but of course the same goal. And that group comes to South Central Kansas starting tomorrow, Tuesday morning, as we're recording this. They'll tour Cardinal Ethanol and Caldwich. And then from there, they head west with stops at Schooler and Pratt Energy and Alliance Ag in Spearville. So starting in South Central Kansas and heading west.
8: So they'll have more of a in-use and processing focus?
9: Yeah, a bit more. Ethanol and energy markets matter to the buyers coming from those regions of the world, but they'll be able to see the production side too. Wednesday, they're in Garden City for a presentation back at Garden City Co-op, and then to Scott City for a West Ken grain tour and lunch at VFF.
8: And how does that day end?
9: Yeah, but it will be able to have a farewell dinner at Winsome Farms, which is run by our commission chairman, Brant Peterson, and his wife, Amy. And they'll be able to look at irrigated sorghum production and, again, take part in an IGP short course. And like I said, they will end their time there with a farewell dinner.
8: Maddie, I've got to ask, how much work goes into pulling this off?
9: A lot, and it's definitely a team effort. Our staff works with the Grains Council and other industry leaders, and just as importantly, with local hosts who open up their businesses and, of course, their farms. I would name several of them, but I know I'm going to forget someone. And these folks definitely give up their time and are able to showcase real hospitality, and without them, visits don't happen.
8: What's the takeaway for a producer listening right now, maybe in the cab of a combine?
9: Yeah, sorghum has a true global customer base, and trade teams like these help keep it growing. Buyers who visit Kansas leave with a clear picture of the crop and those who grow it, and that relationship can show up later as export demand, and that supports the market back home, of course.
8: Where can folks follow along?
9: We'll share updates on our social media channels and in our newsletter that will be going out next month. And I'll also be sure to share more details next time about our post-conference visits with China and Mongolia teams. And you can also find more information, as always, at our website, chaosgrainsorghum.org.
8: Thank you, Maddie, for sharing that with us today. That was Maddie Meyer. She is the Senior Director of Communications for Kansas Sorghum. She shared what different international trade teams are doing as far as visiting Kansas and sorghum areas this week to better understand how production and processing happens. This is Steve Knopfinger reporting for KFRM on the Kansas Sorghum Report.
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14: Freeze warning. Hello, everyone. I'm Mark Dorenkamp with Agribusiness News on Brownfield. Pioneer brand Z-Series soybeans have redefined what's possible in soybean genetics. Unprecedented yield potential, superior agronomic performance. Z-Series is the one you trust to lead. An atmospheric scientist says a strong cold front could bring frost and freezing temperatures to parts of the Midwest this weekend.
15: This is about on time and not a whole lot of, I think, anxiety around what it's going to do.
14: Eric Snodgrass with Nutrien Ag Solutions tells Brownfield it will likely impact some of the later planted crops, but he doesn't expect widespread damage.
15: We had a nice drier stretch from, October 2nd up until today. I think that those problem areas that saw all of those issues probably had a good long window to maybe resolve some of it. And a lot of that crop, I think, got harvested during this time.
14: The USDA's October supply and demand report left some in the industry scratching their heads. Brownfield's Jared White has more.
16: The big surprise was definitely the corn yield number.
17: Joe Jansen, agricultural economist with the University of Illinois, says the agency increased the national average yield to 181.2 bushels per acre.
16: We saw prices fall pretty significantly on Friday. We haven't seen really much of a bounce back, and all of that being met with a healthy dose of skepticism, saying, where are these extra bushels that you're finding?
17: Kenneth Hartman Jr., Southern Illinois farmer and former president of the National Corn Growers Association, says it makes marketing even more frustrating.
18: I don't know if that's really true or not, because it just seems like everybody I talk to, other than maybe right here in Southern Illinois, their crops are lower yields.
17: However, Jansen tells Brownfield,
16: that's still a below trend yield, even with that pretty significant yield adjustment.
17: The USDA's next round of supply and demand numbers are out November 10th. I'm Jared White for Brownfield.
14: The president of the Minnesota Soybean Growers sees opportunity for U.S. biofuel exports as members of the European Union promote clean energy. Ryan Mockentoon was part of a recent trade mission to Denmark and Sweden, hosted by the Minnesota Department of Agriculture.
19: Sweden only uses 1% of fossil fuels right now. Everything else is kind of alternate sources of energy. So biofuel is a huge, huge supplier of their energy demands over there.
14: And a member of the U.S. House Ag Committee says she's cautiously optimistic Congress can still pass a new five-year farm bill this year.
20: We are closer than you might think in getting a farm bill done, but it'll require people to meaningfully come to the table.
14: Illinois Representative Nikki Budzinski tells Brownfield,
20: we have to get it done. It expired on September 30th. I'm holding out hope that potentially after this election and that period of lame duck, Republicans will really, truly, meaningfully sit with Democrats so we can get a good farm bill done.
14: She says the main sticking point continues to be over a 1 or 2 year delay to changes in the Supplemental Nutrition Assistance Program. For more on these stories and other news, go to brownfieldagnews.com. I'm Mark Dorenkamp with Brownfield Ag News.
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22: 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That's Roger Marshall. But his opponent, Adam Hamilton, he can never be trusted again. Hamilton covered up child sex abuse at a youth camp run by his megachurch. After the pedophile was reported to church leaders for molesting young boys, Hamilton ignored the parents, protected the pedophile, never even called the police. And the next year, Hamilton welcomed the pedophile back to camp. It's unconscionable, but not for Adam Hamilton. He'd do anything to protect the profits generated by his megachurch, using faith to get filthy rich while protecting a filthy pedophile. Adam Hamilton, unfit to serve. Paid for by Kansans for Marshall.
3: Now time for the market recap for this Tuesday, October 13th. Now time for the market recap for this Tuesday, October 13th. December corn down a quarter at 482 and three quarters. March down three quarters at 496 and a half. And May down half at 504. December Kansas City wheat down three at 712 and a quarter. March down three at 725. And May down two and a half at 730 and three quarters. December Chicago wheat down three at 669 and a quarter. March down two and three quarters at 683 and a quarter. And May down two and a half at 689 and three quarters. November soybeans down four at 1283 and three quarters. January down four and three quarters at 1301. And March down three quarters at 1308 and a half. October soybean meal down 550 at 370.10, December down 550 at 363.20, and January down 480 at 360.80. October soybean oil down 63 at 67.67, December down 61 at 68.02, and January down 56 at 68.27. In the livestock futures, October live cattle down 12 at 224.62, December down 22 at 226.37, and February down 100 at 228.57. October feeder cattle down 40 at 343.07, November down 7 at 341.02, and January up 10 at 335.85. October lean hogs unchanged at 75.60, December down 35 at 68.02, and February down 70 at 69.60. In the oil futures, West Texas crude up 38 cents at 94.12, gasoline down 4 cents at 3.24, and heating oil up 21 cents at 4.93. And that's been the market recap for this Tuesday, October 13th. I'm Lexi Bates.
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23: The Public News Service Daily Newscast for Tuesday, October 13th, 2026. I'm Edwin J. Pierre. Tribal leaders and historians warn the planned closure of three National Archives locations will limit the public's access to tribal enrollment information and documents revealing the atrocities committed at federal Indian boarding schools. Catherine Carley reports.
24: Facilities in Chicago, San Francisco, and Seattle are slated to close, but it remains unclear where hundreds of thousands of non-digitized records will be relocated or when they'll be available again. Jean-Luc Purit with the North American Indian Center of Boston says the descendants of boarding school students rely on the archives to help piece together their ancestry.
25: For people that are looking to get some closure to something that has happened within their family that has caused a lot of intergenerational trauma, those records are not going to be accessible.
24: He notes historic census records of the Stockbridge-Munsee tribe, which faced multiple forced relocations from New England, are stored in Chicago and could also be lost. The National Archives says the closures are needed to improve efficiency and cut down on costs.
23: A new report is raising questions about how Pennsylvania students learn about plastics and whether industry-funded classroom curriculum tells the whole story. More from Danielle Smith.
26: The report, Plastic Expelled from the Plastic Pollutions Coalition, examines how plastic, chemical, and fossil fuel companies fund educational materials and programs in public schools. Madison Dennis, who works with the coalition, says the industry is devising strategies that can allow them to endure and stay profitable. A key avenue is the recruitment of students as future consumers and employees, particularly in communities near plastic facilities. One Pennsylvania example centers on Shell Polymer Monaca, the petrochemical complex in Beaver County.
4: Shell had launched the Caring for Our Neighbors program, and part of that program was to grant $2,500,000 to start plastics recycling programs at 6 elementary schools near its petrochemical complex.
23: Advocates for comprehensive child care are looking to New Mexico for guidance after the state became the first ever to offer a no-cost universal program for all resident families regardless of income. Roz Brown has that story.
5: The state aims to add 12,000 more child care spaces, targeting 1,000 or more registered child care homes, 120 more licensed homes, and 55 new licensed centers. Elizabeth Grodzinski with the state's Early Childhood Education and Care Department says progress is notable.
6: We have had 400 new providers come into the system, but we've also had providers leave. So our net gain of new providers is 251.
5: Grodzinski says her office recently met with policymakers, advocates, and early childhood researchers from California, eager to establish a similar program there.
23: This is Public News Service. Wisconsin voters could face a major difference in household energy costs depending on who wins the governor's race and the energy policies they pursue. Judith Ruiz Branch reports.
7: That's according to a new analysis from Greenline Insights. Between 2027 and 2040, it projects a roughly $4,000 gap in average household costs among the agendas of Democratic candidate David Crowley and Republican candidate Tom Tiffany. Jonah Faberman, founder and CEO of Greenline Insights, estimates Crowley's proposed investments would save households money, while Tiffany's approach would increase costs.
8: No one has a crystal ball, but we know the general directions here. So the specific dollars to the cent may not matter as much as which one is going to save you thousands of dollars and which one is going to lose you thousands of dollars.
7: According to the analysis, the biggest driver of the gap is based on investment or disinvestment in Wisconsin's Focus on Energy program, which aims to help households reduce energy use through efficiency upgrades and home weather resistance.
23: Ohio voters have an election protection hotline to use when voting in the upcoming November midterm. Nadia Ramagan has that story.
9: Voters can call 866-OUR-VOTE for a free nonpartisan hotline staffed by trained volunteers who can answer questions and solve in-the-moment problems. Elizabeth Warner with the League of Women Voters of Ohio says specialists can help you figure out where your polling place is, clarify early voting hours, and tell you what you need to know about absentee ballots.
10: Or if they see that the line seems kind of long, they might call the 866-OUR-VOTE hotline to report that the line seems long and that that feels like that might be a problem for voters.
9: The hotline operates from 9 a.m. to 9 p.m. Eastern time. If calls are made during off hours, Warner adds that you can leave a voicemail and your call will be returned as quickly as possible. Early voting is available now until November 1st.
23: Public comments are being taken through November 2nd on a proposal tied to federal efforts to scrap EPA standards for power plant emissions. Minnesota officials say the state will remain vigilant in pursuing cleaner air. Mike Moen has that story.
27: The Trump administration recently announced a final rule change to eliminate most standards imposed in 2024. The pending proposal seeks to block remaining and future restrictions. Minnesota has a law that requires all electricity generated here to be carbon-free by 2040. Frank Kolash, an assistant commissioner with the Minnesota Pollution Control Agency, says that mandate will protect the state, but Minnesota will still import energy from areas without such laws.
28: While we can control what we generate within our borders, we do rely on other states and the federal government to take appropriate action.
27: Also, some local utilities want to build new natural gas plants ahead of 2040 to meet growing electricity demand. Kolash says these emerging factors need heightened state regulatory scrutiny.
23: I'm Edwin J. Vieira for Public News Service, member and listener supported. 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
30: 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I'm Brian Hale. 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
11: Novak's custom harvesting. That would be soybeans. Speaking of those soybeans, Trevor Clouser was with Frederick Harvesting, cutting some soybeans with Lance. And on Monday, October 5th, the Montana Wheat and Barley Committee hosted a trade team from Nissin Flour Milling in Japan. Japan is the third largest importer of U.S. wheat, so these visits matter for Montana producers. The conversation covered new wheat varieties, 2026 crop quality, and a look at some newly emerged winter wheat. That's from the Montana Wheat and Barley Committee. And KB Custom Ag Services is harvesting some corn in Nebraska. Have a beautiful picture of a Nebraska sunset there on our Facebook page by KB Custom Ag. And several videos posted from MJB Harvesting on their corn harvest, keeping everyone hopping. And Beckley Harvesting Incorporated, with their great crew in Colorado, getting it done. Heil Harvesting always loves seeing baby wheat in the fields next to where they're swathing. The recent rainy, wet days weren't great for getting the ProSo millet swathing done, but the wheat and the people hoping for moisture so they could start, continue, or finish drilling their wheat sure appreciated it. We have driven past a lot of fields of new wheat, and it looks fantastic. The 2027 wheat crop is off to a good start, according to Heil Harvesting, LLC. And finally, Farm Rescue is in Sweet Springs, Missouri. Volunteers are out in the field harvesting corn to help a family focus on recovery. These stories and more all on Harvest USA Report on Facebook or harvestusareport.com. That's going to do it for today's Harvest USA Report. Thanks again for listening and may God bless. I'm Brian Hale.
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17: In a lot of cases, a voluntary and open membership. 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
15: Yet Collin says you may recognize some of the brand names from cooperatives that produce items you buy at your local supermarket or retailer.
16: Land O'Lakes, for example, if you're in the butter dairy section. Ocean Spray, for example, if you're looking for cranberry juice or cranberries.
15: While Elmhauser says rural communities may know their cooperatives from the essential infrastructure and services they provide.
17: Cooperatives provide about 13% of the power for all of the United States, covering 56% of the land mass and about 42% of all transmission lines across America. Co-ops, whether it's telephone or broadband or cellular service, make sure that rural America is connected.
15: The theme of this year's National Cooperative Month is Built for This Moment, designed to emphasize the ability of rural cooperative businesses and services to respond to unmet or undermet needs in the communities they serve.
16: In a number of ways, they give rural entrepreneurs the tools to grow businesses and create local jobs.
17: That's really difficult if you're an electric co-op or any co-op, but specifically on the electric side, how much planning it takes to put other resources online. It may take anywhere from 4 to 6 years or more in some cases to add additional power. So the importance of those co-ops doing that planning so that when we get to built for this moment, all those activities have gotten them where they are today so they can continue to provide services as demand goes up.
15: As Agriculture Secretary Brooke Rollins noted in her National Cooperative Month proclamation,
0: like our farmers, ranchers, foresters, and producers, cooperatives are resilient. Nearly 25% of agricultural co-ops are more than 100 years old, sustaining communities and economies for generations.
15: I'm Rod Bain reporting for the U.S. Department of Agriculture in Washington, D.C.
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20: Time now for the O'Reilly Update message of the day. On this Tuesday, it's easy to figure out why many members of the Trump administration continue to give access to Fox News. It's well watched by conservatives and generous to the president's men and women. Social media outlets will soon pass FNC's reach, but it will remain a comfort zone for the right. Nothing wrong with that when you consider that the other television news outfits are all committed left. The Trump administration is the most press accessible in history. Unlike many Democrats who boycott opposing points of view, it speaks with the leftist media. I guess the Trumpsters hope to persuade. Long shot. And you can imagine President Biden speaking with the opposition. Very rarely happens. Getting specific, I don't understand the Jake Tapper thing. CNN loathes Mr. Trump, and Tapper is right on board with that. He is deeply enmeshed in the gotcha game, so why bother with him? I'm not getting this at all. I do respect politicians and pundits that mix it up. That is a rapidly shrinking group. But I don't believe in rewarding contrived, deceitful behavior. Both parties should engage the opposition. Just be smart and honest about your agenda. I'm Bill O'Reilly. I approve the message by writing it. You can reach me, bill@billoreilly.com, bill@billoreilly.com, name in town if you wish to opine. Now let's go to the mail. Tom Toot, Parsippany, New Jersey. Tom used the internet text site. Hey, Bill, just watch the Siege of London. Great old school reporting. That is where the U.S. is heading if we don't wise up. We already see significant examples of it, as you highlighted in your report. It's not Islamophobic to want to preserve American values. Depends how you do it. You don't want to deride another culture, but absolutely, I don't want Sharia courts. I don't want all this. And I do believe, after doing that special on News Nation, and we will tell you tomorrow where you can watch that. News Nation's going to get it up on YouTube. I do believe that the UK has perhaps damaged itself beyond repair by allowing millions of third world Muslims into their country unattended. We already told you they're bankrupt over there. Ray Cartonia, Charleston, South Carolina. A lot of Southern mail today. Your Siege of London documentary on News Nation was highly informative and entertaining. Very disconcerting that the problems of immigration in London and Western Europe are parallel to our own country. Not yet. And look, like him or hate him, you got to give Trump credit for that. You have to, if you're an honest person. You're not honest, you're not honest, but Trump came in and he stopped it. Him, not Congress. Got to give him credit. 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Now the O'Reilly Update brings you something you might not know. Today there are more dual citizens in the USA than any other time in history. Though commonplace, the debate over multiple allegiances actually dates back to the American Revolution. Here is the story. In the 18th century, loyalty to a single nation became paramount. Early Americans were largely suspicious of foreign influence, particularly from England and France. In 1868, the United States Expatriation Act made it possible for foreigners to renounce their citizenship and formally become Americans. The law was expanded in 1907, allowing more people to legally migrate to the USA. However, the concept of dual citizenship has always been dubious. As of this year, the federal government officially states that it does not formally recognize dual citizenship, but permits it under specific circumstances. Exceptions are made for foreign business dealings, property ownership overseas, family ties, and diplomats. Today, there are more than 9 million Americans who hold foreign passports as well as American documents, 9 million. The largest community comes from Mexico, followed by China, India, Canada, the Philippines, Ireland, the UK, Germany, Italy, and Poland. And here's something else you might not know. The foreigners moving to the USA is a growing trend. As everybody knows, that's what the border crossings illegally were all about. But there's a growing trend of Americans heading abroad. 2 million U.S. citizens, not including service members, now permanently live outside the USA. The biggest expat communities can be found in Costa Rica, Panama, Spain, France, Portugal, Switzerland, Australia, Japan. 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Thank you for listening to the O'Reilly Update. I am Bill O'Reilly. 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
5: Now time for the regional weather summary on KFRM. A cold frontal boundary will cut across central into northeastern Kansas for today, creating some developing thunderstorms by later this afternoon into the evening for the eastern two-thirds of Kansas. The strongest storms will be capable of producing large hail, damaging wind gusts, and heavy rainfall. The strongest storms will be capable of producing large hail, damaging wind gusts, and heavy rainfall. There will be a big range of temperatures for today on either side of the front, with upper 50s to lower 60s for much of Nebraska into northwest Kansas, and 90s for far southern and southeastern Kansas into Oklahoma. The better chances at picking up some 1 to 4 inch rainfalls will be from central into eastern Kansas and into northern Oklahoma. High temperatures will be cooler than average to wrap up the work week on Friday, with highs in the upper 50s to mid 60s. High temperatures will moderate back into the 70s region-wide by Sunday. And that's been the regional weather summary on KFRM.

0: high soil rental rates in this part of the state compared to western Nebraska. So if you look in general across the state, you tend to see more CRP, Conservation Reserve Program, lands enrolled out in western Nebraska, southwest and western panhandle, because it's, you know, basically there's an opportunity there. The soil rental rates are substantially less in a lot of cases. And so then it makes sense financially to put those practices in. Here in eastern Nebraska, it's a little harder, and it's harder for folks to justify with current prices, commodity prices. And so to answer your original question, yes, there's an opportunity there. And that's really what we're looking at is you can build in not only having your main, you know, kind of breadwinner, you know, say corn, soybeans, but you can take and strategically target marginal acres where you're consistently losing money by using things like yield monitor data. So everybody, you know, who's driving a combine in the fall, they get the yield monitor data right in the combine. And so they're seeing those areas that are consistently low yielding. We can take those areas out of production, put them into alternative practices. And it doesn't have to be necessarily like CRP, because there's only so much money in that bucket. And that's something we're working on right now, is actually some, you know, kind of additional stackable enterprises. It could be grazing acres, it could be hunting lease, could be a, you know, hey, you want to put an apiary out there, you want to get some bees. The sky's the limit on your creativity. But the ultimate goal that we're trying to get at is, how do we help people diversify, especially when you're in current situations like with the stuff going on over in the Middle East, where nitrogen prices now have been really skyrocketed, and then you have other costs for the farm really skyrocketing. And so how can we strategically work on diversifying your financial portfolio so that when you do have bad times come in, which inherently is going to happen at some point or another, whether it's weather, you know, whatever, there's going to always be challenges like that, you do have some other streams of income that can help and diversify in your operation and help pay those bills. So,
1: one good way for farmers to profit off these techniques is a hunting lease. Andy says using problematic areas on the farm could be a good opportunity to make money from a hunting lease.
0: So there's a couple of different ways that people have done hunting leases. So one is right now the Nebraska Game and Parks Commission has the Open Fields and Waters program. And so they basically, that program was specifically designed to help open up access across the state for people who are wanting to be able to hunt, to recreate, hunt, fish, et cetera. And so people can obviously go learn more about that at their website, and there's some, they can contact with their local areas. But the point is that, yeah, that, that's an opportunity. The other opportunity is, just simply, hey, I'm, you know, have, if outside of the open fields and water, I just want to take and have a component of my property that I'm not really making much money on, and I can take and put that into a conservation program or something else habitat wise. And I got people want a deer hunt or pheasant hunt or whatever, and then people will pay for it. You know, we're talking thousands upon thousands of dollars people will pay to either have a hunting lease, a hunting operation that they want to be able to come and hunt there recreationally every year. I see it all the time. There actually is kind of like the, there's different platforms now. Some of them are more like the Airbnb experience, if you want to say. And you kind of say, hey, I want to come hunt these couple of days. And then, yeah, you're basically paying the landowner for access to hunt their property. And so, yeah, there's definitely a market. There's absolutely a big market. There are lots of money in the hunting industry.
1: Stay tuned for future programs where Andy talks about a research program at the university that is studying this issue and using it to help game birds thrive again in this state. For Nebraska Extension Almanac, I'm Brad Mills. 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For more information on how your university is serving Nebraskans, go to extension.unl.edu.
2: Really just the ability to have the creativity that they want. I present them with criterion constraints on a project, just having that autonomy to be able to.
3: That is Crystal Deacon, an upper elementary teacher who has built a science, technology, engineering, and math program in her district in rural Oklahoma. 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

0: Motivational speaker, author, and comedian Ken Davis shares the thorny truth about cats.
1: Cats don't know how to sneeze. They don't know how to sneeze. I come in the house, my cat's going sneeze. Just once, I want to see my cat go, achoo! Little mice come flying out his nose. I finally caught my cat. For 2 years, I couldn't get close to him. And then I found out he was afraid of the vacuum cleaner. No, I didn't hurt him. But he's real clean. I cornered him in the closet with a vacuum cleaner, and I caught him. I thought, I will teach him to be a lover. I will teach him to be a lover. And I began to pet my cat. Have you ever petted a cat? I got halfway back, and his rear went way up in the air. I just threw him down. Gross, kitty. That's not a Christian thing.
2: As an author and performer, I get about 6 nasty emails every year from someone expressing their disapproval of something I said. When I did this piece, I got 6 in one day. Come on, to a dog, your family. To a cat, your staff. Admit it, lighten up, and live.
0: You've been listening to Lighten Up with Ken Davis. This is Dr. Wes Stafford of Compassion International. On behalf of children everywhere, lighten up and live.
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4: Now time for the market recap for this Tuesday, October 13th. December corn down a quarter at 482 and 3/4. March down 3/4 at 496 and a half. And May down half at 504. December Kansas City wheat down 3 at 712 and a quarter, March down 3 at 725, and May down 2.5 at 730 and 3/4. December Chicago wheat down 3 at 669 and a quarter, March down 2.75 at 683 and a quarter, and May down 2.5 at 689 and 3/4. November soybeans down 4 at 1283 and 3/4. January down 4.75 at 13.01, and March down 3/4 at 13.08.5. October soybean meal down 5.50 at 370.10, December down 5.50 at 363.20, and January down 4.80 at 360.80. October soybean oil down 63 at 67.67, December down 61 at 68.02. and January down 56 at 68.27. In the livestock futures, October live cattle down 12 at 224.62, December down 22 at 226.37, and February down 100 at 228.57. October feeder cattle down 40 at 343.07, November down 7 at 341.02, and January up 10 at 335.85. October lean hogs unchanged at 75.60. December down 35 at 68.02. And February down 70 at 69.60. In the oil futures, West Texas crude up 38 cents at 94.12. Gasoline down 4 cents at 324. And heating oil up 21 cents at 493. And that's been the market recap for this Tuesday, October 13th. I'm Lexi Bates.
5: 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The retiring CEO of Dairy Management, Inc. says consumers have changed how they think about food since she joined the checkoff 25 years ago. Barb O'Brien tells Brown Fields.
6: Trust is up 9 points from a consumer standpoint. And that's trust in dairy foods, in dairy farmers, in the category.
5: As DMI transitions leadership, incoming CEO Corey Scott says she plans to explore new pathways to secure demand.
7: Dairy farmers are what I would call serial entrepreneurs. They're always looking for the next thing to make their operation excel. And they have similar expectations for the checkoff work that we do. And so I'm very excited to lean into that.
5: O'Brien will officially retire following the organization's joint annual meeting later this month. Cash dairy prices were mostly up Monday to start the week at the CME. Dry weigh was unchanged at 86. No sales were reported. 40-pound cheese blocks were up a half to 139. Four sales were reported, ranging from 138 to 139. Cheese barrels were unchanged at 145 and a quarter. No sales were reported. Butter was down a half to 127. 18 sales were reported, ranging from 126 and three quarters to 127 and three quarters. Non-fat dry milk was up a quarter to 127. Five sales were reported at that price. I'm Erin Anderson with the Brownfield Dairy Update.
8: Hi, this is Kyle Bauer with Plain Talk with the girl that just talked about a stiff neck and now my neck hurts.
9: Now I made
8: Jamie
9: your...
8: Bloom.
9: Yeah, I know.
8: We're both in here trying to do our neck exercises.
9: Well, I slept, you know, in an Airbnb last weekend, and they actually provided, it was a lovely place, and they provided a lot of pillows for you, but I couldn't find the right combination.
8: I know.
9: This one was too thick and this one was too thin, but then if you tried to combine these two together, it was too high, and I slept too high is what I did. I elevated my head too much, and now my neck's all messed up.
8: It isn't unusual in hotels anymore to have quite a selection.
9: Yeah,
8: and they are not the same. I don't know how in the world they keep the inventory correct on that.
9: Yeah.
8: If there's a number on it when they change the pillowcase so the people know that, hey, this is a 1-2-3 on this bed, 1-2-3 on this bed, so you don't end up with 2-2s and 2-4s on one bed and 2-3s and
9: right. Yeah.
8: Two ones on the other.
9: So. One time in Kansas City, we had spent a weekend, went to a Royals game years ago, and we slept at a hotel, and the pillow was the best pillow I had ever slept on in my entire life. And I was pulling that thing apart, pulling the pillowcase off to find the tag. And I found it, right. I remember. And it was some sort of a hotel supply, yeah. But you could order. And I ordered one of those pillows just because it was the best one I'd ever had.
8: A lot of times in the gift shop, yeah, they will sell them in the gift shop.
9: Sell the pillows, yeah.
8: Especially, well, I'll give them an ad. It used to be Marriott was very, in the higher end Marriotts, they were very proud of their pillows, and you could buy them.
9: Buy the pillows,
8: so
9: yeah.
8: I guess I'll say amused how many people when get off an airplane that have their pillow with them.
9: I know, yes. I've never been one to take my pillow along with me. Now, sometimes the little neck pillow on the plane. I've bought the little neck pillows before, but
8: yeah. My wife does that too.
9: But now I've never taken my bed pillow with me. I get by. So a painting snagged for just $30 at a Michigan estate sale is going to sell for about $250,000 after being confirmed as a lost work by Gertrude Abercrombie, a notable Chicago surrealist.
8: Wow.
9: Surrealist. Yeah. The artwork is titled Alderman Miriam Shells, caught the eye of its new owner due to a name and date scribbled in the corner, Abercrombie 51, as in 1951. The buyer's hunch turned out to be spot on. They recognized the painting from a photo displayed at an exhibition in Milwaukee. So now they spent $30 and they're going to make $250,000. And I just don't know why I can't get this to happen to me.
8: Well, you know, we all see paintings at garage sales and around and on the internet. You know, I found this in my dad's garage. Is it worth anything? And the ones that come up to me tend to be the Western theme. That's what it shows me, if you will. And everybody immediately, oh, they made 1,000 of those prints, and it's like, it's maybe for $50 because of the frame and that sort of thing. And it's like, don't trust these people because they don't know, number one, whether it's an original or a print or not.
9: Right.
8: I mean, because it's just a picture of a picture in a frame, yeah. And it's like, don't be so quick to just dismiss this.
9: Mm-hmm.
8: You know, be careful because there are originals around.
9: Yeah.
8: And so just don't take the easy answer. I'm saying they're 95-99% likely to be correct.
9: Mm-hmm.
8: But really, you're going to get your answer off the internet.
9: I just stick to the policy of buying a painting because I like it and want to hang it up in my house. So
8: yeah, exactly.
9: I like mountain paintings, and so I
8: well, truly, the frame around the painting is usually worth much more than
9: that's true than the actual painting itself. Yeah, yeah, it's worth a lot to you if you like it.
8: So I there was a picture I really liked, and now I am upset with myself that when we were in Fredericksburg, Texas,
9: mm-hmm.
8: it was a picture of the Republican presidents of the 20th and 21st century sitting around a table having a drink.
9: Mm-hmm.
8: And they all looked very normal, and it was just a social time. And I just thought it was a cool picture. And then there was a Democrat one right next to it, and I thought it was a cool picture too. And I didn't buy it, but because it was like $160 framed, and
9: right.
8: It's like, that's a lot of money. And we had our car, not mm-hmm. like I couldn't get it home.
9: But so, like you said, had you bought the print and gone to frame it, you'd have spent that much probably.
8: Exactly right.
9: Yeah.
8: No, and that's mm-hmm. but that's where, okay, there's more to this story.
9: Okay.
8: So instead, I bought the $20 puzzle. My wife puts together lots of puzzles.
9: Right, uh-huh.
8: And I bought the $20 Republican puzzle. And she dutifully put it together, and she said it was very hard. It's 500 pieces, and she said it took her weeks and put it together. And she got done, and it was missing a piece.
9: Oh, no.
8: It was missing a piece.
9: Shoot.
8: So
9: you checked the carpet and everything underneath.
8: Oh, yeah.
9: And
8: we don't have a dog, so he
9: couldn't have eaten it.
8: And
9: oh,
8: there hadn't
9: shoot.
8: Been anybody around. It was just missing a piece.
9: Yeah.
8: And so I ordered another one, and she dutifully put it together. But she did say that the piece that was missing is a different shape. I mean, I assumed all those were cut with the same die cut.
9: Oh, but they're not.
8: They're not. Huh. Because that piece that was missing up there is not interchangeable from one to the next. That just blew me away. I mean, I thought they
9: right.
8: just chakunk,
9: yeah,
8: chakunk,
9: you thought, yeah, you just find the one piece. And
8: right. Exactly. Well,
9: she had to put the whole thing together again.
8: Well, right, and it's kind of she does that for fun anyway. And
9: did you then like frame it? Did you have it?
8: Not that far yet.
9: Oh, okay.
8: So then, when I ordered the Republican one, I ordered the Democrat one also.
9: Okay.
8: Because I thought, well, they'll be neat hanging side by side.
9: Side by side.
8: And she has glued the Republican one together now,
9: uh-huh.
8: which again I thought when you did that you glued the back, and you glue the front.
9: Oh.
8: And
9: you
8: it's
9: just,
8: like
9: you'd put. It's almost like a
8: clear seal,
9: a decoupage type.
8: I guess.
9: Sealer.
8: I guess okay. either that or she read the instructions wrong. So I don't know.
9: Huh.
8: But anyway, so I'm going to have a Republican and a Democrat one.
9: Uh huh.
8: But then I have to frame them.
9: Uh huh.
8: And like you said, oh my gosh, you can spend a lot on just framing it.
9: You would have saved yourself a lot of time and saved Lisa a lot of work had you just bought the ones that were there.
8: She likes
9: now you've
8: putting
9: had to order
8: together,
9: the puzzle twice.
8: She likes putting together puzzles.
9: My dad okay. really likes putting together puzzles as well.
8: Well, I have one he can have with short one piece.
9: Okay. All right. He probably would put it together.
8: Okay.
9: We used to, when we were kids, it was always our joke. And I mean, he knew we were doing it, I think, because we were just little girls. But Mom would say, steal one of Dad's pieces. And we would steal it, and she would put it away so that when he got all done, then we got to put in the last piece because we knew where it was.
8: Uh-huh.
9: You know, and so that
8: so
9: was
8: he's done this all his life.
9: Yes. Oh, yeah. He's always
8: oh, wow.
9: put together. And especially wintertime, he would have a card table set up
8: uh-huh.
9: in the house that he'd be putting together his puzzle, and we'd maybe stand and help him. I'm not a puzzle person. I'm not a jigsaw puzzle person.
8: I might at some point in my life, but I'm not right now. Mm-hmm. Or have I ever been before? I'm just not that patient. But they say it's really good for your mind as you get older.
9: I'm sure that's probably true. I don't know. It's sometimes he talks sometimes about how his back hurts because he's leaning over the puzzle, you know, to put it together. I did buy him last year. They came out with these jigsaw puzzle boards that are really neat, and they...
8: Oh, they kind of tip towards you?
9: Well, no, they rotate. They turn, and so you don't have to walk around a table. You just can sit in one spot, and then they have little drawers on each side, so if you can put like all your border pieces maybe or all your pieces of a certain color, you know, so that when you go to look for them. The only problem is, I mean, it's a pretty big board. I just ordered them online. I got one for my son's girlfriend, also loves to do jigsaw puzzles. They're pretty large, but it's funny how many jigsaw puzzles are weird sizes that don't fit quite
8: on
9: there.
8: Fit on
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9: Too long or a little.
8: Okay.
9: So he's putting one together right now that's too long for the board, but he pulled all the little drawers out and he's got the little drawers sitting on his dining room table. 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
8: It's time to head out on the front porch on KFRM. 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
12: Welcome to On the Front Porch. I am Dave Deacon, and today I have a special guest, a person who has done great things in her career, who has built wonderful things as well, and decided that she's okay being married to me. It is my wife, Crystal Deacon. She is a STEM educator in North Central Oklahoma, who's built two programs designed to get students learning by doing. She first created an after-school STEM program that gave students hands-on experience with science, technology, engineering, and math. She later helped develop a second, more comprehensive STEM program built around regular classroom instruction and a dedicated STEM lab. Her students work with coding, robotics, and engineering challenges that turn big ideas into practical experiences. For Crystal, STEM is about giving students room to create, test ideas, and solve problems together. Her work is helping make those opportunities part of everyday learning for students in rural Oklahoma. So, pull up a chair. Crystal Deacon is joining us here on the front porch. Crystal, I guess give us a background on your education, your work, what you've been doing in your professional life.
13: I've been in the education field for 19 years.
12: Wow.
13: I started back in 2007 in a small town down in southern Oklahoma. Mm-hmm. Got my start with jumping with both feet in right out of college. Took on my first classroom, and also yearbook was handed to me because they needed somebody to do it. So I got a little bit of creative freedom starting there. I've always been interested in creation and crafts and things like that, so it kind of fit in real well. Was down there for a couple of years and then met the love of my life and moved north quite a ways to Stillwater and started back in my education career and jumped in with both feet again, took off, have been at a couple of different schools, large and small. I've been able to, in my classroom, apply the things that I do now full time, and learning by doing has always been one of my focuses for my students. I believe that we learn better when we do, and especially hands-on. And so that's something that I strive to allow my students to do, especially in the classroom, in the main classroom. Right now I'm a specials teacher.
12: Right.
13: So that's an elective style classroom that I teach now. But when I was in the regular classroom, it was hands-on activities that always brought the better learning and the aha moments. And so that has kind of led me down this path of creating this STEM program and helping build it for our district and watching it thrive along with the people who are involved now.
12: Well, your district, there's less than 2,000 students. It's a small rural school in north central Oklahoma. What kind of advantages and some, I don't want to say disadvantages, but what are some of the comparative angles on that in a rural district in Oklahoma?
13: When I started my STEM program at a former school, the after-school program, I was very blessed that our superintendent was very gung-ho about getting the hands-on creativity for our students and allowed me to purchase several objects, items, things that I knew that we could grow with.
12: Right.
13: And so one of the things that I see other schools, or that I know before having that ability, was being able to get supplies.
12: Right.
13: That's definitely, as a teacher, most teachers out there know we fund our classrooms mostly. There's help out there from different companies, organizations, grants, things like that. But a lot of times it's you need it, you buy it, because that's what you do. You want your kids to have those experiences, you provide them. And so I was fortunate that he saw the need and believed in, you know, kind of what we were doing. And so he was able to put a little bit of money behind that. But really, it can start as easy as construction paper and tape.
12: Yeah.
13: You know, I did a lot of that in my actual classroom. And so I know that that's a major disadvantage, if you want to say, for rural schools, especially because the money's not always there to buy the extra supplies. We're, you know, making sure that other things are taken care of.
12: Right. Kind of explain your transition from the standard classroom. You know, I'm teaching third grade, meeting all this criteria for the standard test or however that works. Talk about that transition from that standardized classroom to the fun, thought-provoking, imagination-creating STEM classroom.
13: When I was approached by a former administrator, my STEM director now and I were both third grade teachers, side by side, worked really well together, created activities in our classrooms that were STEM related. And so we were both approached, you know, with this idea of how could we make this full time?
12: Yeah.
13: You know, and so going from the classroom and having already have had the opportunity to do the STEM program and build it from nothing to having 60 kids in an afternoon program.
12: Yeah.
13: I had a few ideas. That first year was definitely a learning curve. When we got to have it full time, we were able to create a STEM class as an elective for third through sixth grade students at my current school. And it was freedom.
12: Yeah.
13: It was, what do you want to learn? What do you want to do? Hey, can we buy this? Sure, let's do it. Fortunately, we were blessed with an amazing grant support and have the ability to be able to do that. So I just took kind of standard base that I knew topics were covered in in these grade levels and decided, okay, you know what? Let's learn about circuits. Let's learn about how do circuits work in fourth grade. You've got to know, you know, the basics of a circuit. And so how can we apply that to the classroom? In sixth grade, I was able to, with my sixth grade students, I was able to go really deep because I get to see them every single day. And so we can build on projects. Yeah. And it was like, okay, what kind of fun things can we apply? Kind of a tradition that we've started is homecoming just happened. And with homecoming, you have a theme, you have the excitement, you know, everything's building up. And so I took that in a smaller model and said, hey, the high school makes homecoming floats. Let's make our own.
8: Yeah.
13: Let's take that theme, apply it to what we want to see, and apply, you must have wheels and axles. I give them criterion constraints, and that's something that we talk about a lot. They learn the engineering design process, how to begin, where to go from there. We also talk a lot about failure and how it's okay to fail. And so just taking all of that and being able to be creative, I kind of just built my curriculum, because there's not a lot of standard curriculum out there for things that we're doing.
8: Yeah.
13: And so I am blessed to have the freedom to be able to do what I want within reason. It still has to be applicable. It still has to, you know, go with the standards. But I just take what I know from my years of teaching and apply what I know my kids can be pushed to feel uncomfortably comfortable doing. Mm-hmm. And so
12: why is, just briefly, why is STEM so important to the development of that age group?
13: So I think first off, the hands-on is definitely most important, because we learn by doing. Mm-hmm. But I also think we are so afraid as a society. Kids are so afraid of failing. Well, I have to get the right answer. It's got to be right. Is this right? Well, there's not always a right answer. And so for them to be able to fail in a safe environment is a super important. And we we struggle a lot with this. They learn that it's okay. The first time it may not work out, and that's okay. Mm-hmm. I almost want you to fail. Mm-hmm. I want you to have that opportunity to learn. Failure is a part of life, but let's grow from it, because we can take that failure. We can go back to the drawing board, go back to our design and say, okay, what didn't work? Make the changes and move forward. And then, hey, guess what? We have success, mm-hmm. or even a small part of success. And then they truly feel that, oh my gosh, I did that.
12: Mm-hmm. And it almost gives them a win from a loss in that.
13: Absolutely.
12: And so much of life is that. So that's great. We're talking with Crystal Deacon, who teaches STEM to 3rd, 4th, 5th, 6th, and now 7th graders from time to time here on the front porch. And we'll dive in a little bit more about how she's growing her program and how someone who is interested in starting a STEM program in a rural school. We'll get some advice from her coming up a little bit later on, right here on the front porch.
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12: And we're back on the front porch with Crystal Deacon, who is a STEM teacher in North Central Oklahoma. This is your...
13: Fourth year
12: in the STEM classroom at that school. And then you also had an after-school STEM program at another school. And I guess for those folks who have heard the acronym STEM, but don't really have an idea of what it actually is, can you give us a good definition about that?
13: So the STEM acronym stands for science, technology, engineering, and math, which just means I get to do all the fun things in my classroom. It means that we focus on more than just one category at a time. We focus on more than just one. It's not just about math. It's not just about science. It's about integrating all of these things, but also engineering into our curriculum and our projects. And so it's where kids get to learn. It's all connected.
12: Right. I grew up in Oklahoma. You grew up in Oklahoma. And there are a lot of folks who grew up on a farm where they just have to figure it out. And that's kind of been the approach that STEM has, in my eyes, has kind of taken. And you're fortunate to have Ditch Witch World Headquarters are right there, you know, across the pasture from you, and to have the resources of engineers over there that have helped you in the past. But how does that help you in thinking about what kind of program you want to build and what direction you want to go into?
13: That's kind of just a start. Mm-hmm. We have so many opportunities available to talk with engineers around the world, really. Yeah. It's funny, I got to be part of a program with Amazon. Mm-hmm. They have a future engineers program it's all online, which is great. But they talk about different careers in the fields. Ditch Witch has wonderful engineers that talk about, you know, different aspects of what they do and what their job consists of. And ODOT has become one for Oklahoma. Oklahoma Department of Transportation has become a great support and definitely a avenue that I can go to and say, hey, I need an engineer to talk about this, or I need somebody to come talk about this to my class, or hey, how would I word this to a kid who's interested in something? You know, it doesn't have to necessarily be roads, right, or, you know, anything like that. It could be, you know, the design aspect of things. Mm-hmm. And so there's so many people out there who want to help. And that has really helped me kind of focus my program on what's out in the real world that these rural students, they know Ditch Witch. Their parents probably work there, or an aunt and uncle, or grandparents, somebody. But do they know what ODOT is? Or do they know, you know, there's a whole world out there that they could become part of? And these students can now see that there's a whole world out there beyond just their hometown.
12: Right.
13: You know, go see the world and you can always come back home. That's what my mom always said.
12: Yep.
13: And it's true. Mm-hmm. There's so much out there that you can do. And had I have had something like this in class when I was in school, and I know you've said that too, our paths may look different. We may not be in the career fields that we're in now, which we love what we do, but you know, having been given the opportunity, it might have changed things.
12: Mm-hmm.
13: This summer, I was fortunate to work with some IT people that they opened my eyes to a whole field of just a whole lot of things that I didn't realize. I didn't know what an actuary was. What is even that word, you know? And it's somebody who loves math, but can also do coding and just that side of a business. And it's something now that I can introduce my students to, even just the wording of it, that like I said, I didn't know what it was, and I'm an adult. Right. So just little glimpses of different career fields that I try to introduce, and we try to career connect to different projects that we do. Yeah. I try to make sure that, hey, these people that actually do this for a living, and here's kind of their salary. Doesn't that look nice? And they're like, wow.
12: Yeah. It almost kind of reverse engineers a career path for them, because sometimes they can look at the future. The business can look at the future and say, one of these days we're going to need someone who can do this. Maybe we go work with the youth now and kind of build that career so that way we have them 15 years down the road.
13: Absolutely. And I've heard that from several industry partners, that they don't have enough people coming out of college to hire to fill the spots that they have open.
12: Right.
13: And that's kind of scary.
12: Yeah.
13: You know, they don't have enough to fulfill what they're looking for.
12: Right. Well, and one of the great partners that you've had over the years has been Oklahoma State University. You've learned from them. You've had the opportunity to teach some courses with them in the STEM realm. Kind of talk about what is available from different universities across Oklahoma, and I'm sure across other states as well.
13: Well, one of the programs that I've been fortunate to be involved with is the Oklahoma State University College of Engineering. Mm-hmm. They put on a summer program for teachers, but also for students.
12: Yeah.
13: It's a STEM-led program that they do all sorts of activities. They provide that opportunity to littles. I mean, yeah, starting at kindergarten, and they're able to do activities that the kids think are just playing and fun, but they're really engineering.
12: Yeah.
13: All the way up to teachers. I've gone through the program several times. There's different levels, and then I've been blessed to be able to teach it as well to other teachers, and just sharing that you can do these things in your classroom. It doesn't even have to be a STEM classroom. It can be a regular classroom, but tying in this activity with a science lesson or a math lesson, or even an English lesson. We've got reading and English and all that can have a hands-on aspect too. And the kids just think, oh, well, this is fun,
12: yeah,
13: but we're learning. And so they have an amazing engineering program at Oklahoma State University, and just the partnership that we've been given. And then the engineering students get involved with these little kids too and learn, you know, a little bit of that side, how to mentor others, especially, you know, how to grow these little kids' minds on helping them think outside the box and opening their eyes to, you don't have to just follow the directions. Let's
12: right.
13: play around with it. Let's experiment. Let's try this.
12: Yeah. And that's one thing I've always enjoyed, was just being able to be given a box and say, build something with it. And it sounds like that's kind of been the approach, not only you've taken with your students, but also it's been an approach that you've been taught from OSU and other folks as well. As you are starting your fourth year, what have you learned the most in the classroom with working with the students who have moved through your program?
13: Start small.
12: Mm-hmm.
13: Of course, safety's been a big thing for me. I learned my first year, hot glue guns, kids don't know how to use them. we take for granted that, you know, kids know how to do things. Well, my personal kids might, but mm-hmm. not everybody has that opportunity at home to learn to use a hot glue gun,
12: yeah,
13: or know how to use scissors, really sharp scissors, correctly or anything like that. And so teaching them the very basics from the beginning and just building on that year after year. Thankfully, this program grows with them. And I've been blessed to be full with, yeah, my elective classes every year. Must be doing something okay. They want to keep coming back. But also not giving them the answers.
12: Yeah.
13: Making them struggle and making them figure it out and try again. I do an activity with my fifth graders, and it's all about a Rube Goldberg machine.
12: Yeah.
13: And so we learn about Rube Goldberg and his ideas and what he stood for and why he is, you know, famous like he is. Taking a very simple task, like turning on a light bulb, but making it into a complicated mechanism to do the same thing.
12: Yeah.
13: And so they struggle with that one. That is a big activity that we do that I see a lot of struggle, lots of tears, lots of want to give up. But my motto in my class is perseverance.
12: Yeah.
13: Don't give up. Keep going. We will figure this out. Everything is figure outable.
12: Yeah.
13: And so we work through it. And sometimes I have to hold their hand more than I want to, but to build confidence in them also, they need that help and that cheerleader, you know, and okay, well, what if we tried this? Mm-hmm. And I think the most frustrating part with the Rube Goldberg is having to start over because it's a series of actions,
12: yeah.
13: You know, that one leads to another and they're like, oh, I have to set it up again. But
12: they
13: learn. Repetitive and they learn, they do. And then when it works, they jump up and down and they're like, oh my gosh, yay. And they're so excited. Consistency, starting small, building on what they learned last year. Mm-hmm. That's been something. Also integrating. We do a lot of integration with different grade levels. Mm-hmm. And so we do some projects with the lower elementary kids where my fifth and sixth graders have built something and then they go take it down to the lower and let them try it or do it or play with it.
12: Yeah.
13: And so that's been a neat thing to see. And these kindergarten and first graders are like, oh my gosh, this is so much fun. And the sixth graders are like, yeah, we built it. And so they're, you know, excited to show off their work.
12: We're talking with Crystal Deacon. We're learning about STEM and building STEM programs in rural schools, and we'll continue that conversation coming up next as we're on the front porch.
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4: Now time for a look at the weather for this Tuesday, October 13th. In Nebraska tonight, partly to mostly cloudy with a chance of scattered showers and storms. Lows in the mid-40s to around 50. And on Wednesday, mostly cloudy with a slight chance of a scattered shower or storm. Highs in the mid-50s to around 60. In Oklahoma tonight, partly to mostly cloudy with a chance of a scattered shower or storm. Lows in the mid-50s to around 60. And on Wednesday, mostly cloudy with showers and storms likely. Highs in the mid-60s to around 70 across the state. In Kansas tonight, partly to mostly cloudy with a slight chance of scattered showers and storms in the west. Lows in the mid-40s to around 60. And on Wednesday, mostly cloudy with a chance of a scattered shower, most likely in the east. Highs in the mid-50s to around 70 across the state. And that's been a look at the weather on KFRM.
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12: And we're on the front porch with Crystal Deacon, who is a STEM teacher in North Central Oklahoma at Perry Elementary, Upper Elementary. She teaches 3rd, 4th, 5th, 6th, and now a 7th grade class as well. And Crystal, I guess walk me through some of the resources that are available to folks who are thinking about a STEM program, who may be thinking, well, we don't really have the money to do it. We may want to just start out as kind of an option for a class, maybe after school. What's the best way for them to get started?
13: I would talk to your superintendent first, see if there is any allocated funds that could be available.
12: Yeah.
13: A lot of schools don't have that, and that's okay. But always ask. All they can do is tell you no.
12: Right.
13: And then if you have a foundation at your school, ask them as well. They often grant, teacher requests. That was one thing that I was never good at in the beginning was, I can ask for something and they might, give it to me. So find out your resources within your school first.
12: Yeah.
13: But going beyond that, there's things as a teacher, donors choose. Mm-hmm. And a lot of times they have STEM matches.
12: Yeah.
13: Engineering firms or Amazon or places like that will match funding that is donated from people out there. A lot of times they have a STEM match that is encompassing a bunch of different companies that will match the funds that
12: right.
13: anybody donates towards your project.
12: Yeah.
13: And I've gotten several things funded off of there. I've gotten 3D printers, filament, some robots that were available that I was on my Amazon wish list. And so that's how I kind of started building the program in my classroom. And then from there went and was able to have funds from my superintendent at the time. But there's a lot of other things that are free out there.
12: Yeah.
13: If you're into 3D printing, don't have a 3D printer yet, but you want to learn the mechanics behind it. Tinkercad is a free program for education that students can learn the basics of CAD. They can learn to start building models, learn how to look at all angles of a 3D design, learn to put things together, to group, to, make them connected. So that's all free. A lot of times, like in the Tulsa, Oklahoma area, their library has 3D printers and laser engravers, and they have a lab that you can make an appointment and go and build things and design things. And so look at the resources in your community if anything's out there. Coding is another thing that we do. You don't have to have a robot to be able to code.
12: Yeah.
13: They have online coding. Code.org is one that I start my students off. Scratch is another one that's available for students. We go on to VEX coding in eighth grade. Our eighth graders do a program with VEX robots, specifically that brand. But their online coding is free. Most of it that you can upgrade to a premium option, and also just, finding resources out there that other teachers have made and have available. A lot of times they are free. Google free STEM ideas or, anything like that. Sometimes you could hit up a local company and say, hey, I'm a teacher. I'm wanting to do this project. Could you donate something simple as far as 10 packages of construction paper to my class so we could do this project, or a pack of 100 paper plates so we can make a roller coaster, or, anything like that. A lot of people are willing to donate, especially to teachers. They know what we go through to make things fun for our students.
12: I know around our house, we tend to hang on to all the cardboard boxes we can. Anytime we get a package from Amazon or whatever, that's going to the classroom. Same thing with paper towel holders and all of that, because it's even those little things like that that can, spark the imagination, the creativity in a student somewhere.
13: Yes, absolutely. And if you put out a message to your community and say, hey, for the next 3 weeks, we're taking toilet paper, paper towel roll donations, make sure all the stuff is off of it, but we'll take those, we'll take Kleenex boxes. You can build so much with anything like that. We get donations from the local food pantry. That one of the ladies that works there used to be involved in the education area, and she saves all the little boxes that cans come on.
1: Oh,
13: and
1: cool.
13: She saves the cardboard, or, you know, just things like that that she knows we could use. And so we have a constant supply, even water bottles. You know, let's recycle. Let's reuse what we've got. Mm-hmm. We use water bottle lids for wheels all the time.
1: Yeah.
13: And that's just a good, you know, a recycling material, but also to let the kids know, look around. What can you imagine? This may be a lid to you, but it also may be a wheel on a car.
12: Well, and to that end, it's that time of year where I get a text, "Hey, Dave, can you bring me sticks?" So explain what you're doing and with the sticks and what students are going to learn from that.
13: Yeah. So one of the projects that we do is called a survival unit. If you were out in the wilderness, could you survive a night? Could you build yourself a shelter that, you know, would allow you to be safe, be comfortable, be dry if it's raining,
12: right,
13: or, you know, protected from the wind, the elements. And so we learn about different ways to make a shelter, different materials that you could bring if you happen to be out backpacking, hiking, anything like that. You may have a few supplies, but you may not have everything you need if you get, you know, for some weird reason, you get stranded, or or if you're just out there in the wilderness, you know, taking on this adventure. What kind of shelter could you build as a temporary thing using things around you? And so they bring in sticks, rocks, leaves. I usually give them a half of a plastic bag that simulates a tarp.
12: Yeah.
13: If they were to have a tarp in their backpack, you know, that could protect them from rain and whatnot. But so it's also using things that are easily accessible and free to everyone. They can go out in the front yard, or even in, we have kids that go around the school sometimes and just pick up the sticks from the trees that have come off. And so everybody's able to participate no matter their ability to buy things.
12: Yeah. Yeah. And it is, and it's taking everyday items and rethinking their function and applying it in a way that they can build something different.
13: Yes, and we learn how to, like, attach it with, and these are very small scale models. They're not real life size, but we learn how to, you know, attach three or four sticks and tie a string around them and put them together to make them sturdy and, you know, stackable or whatever. And so that's kind of their way. And okay, you can weave leaves through these sticks to make a protection barrier, and just little things like that.
12: We've talked a lot about the science and the technology and the engineering part of it, but how important is the math? How do you work the mathematics into all of these?
13: That's funny, because kids nowadays think, oh, math,
12: numbers.
13: Yes, we do a lot of measurement. And we use tape measures a lot. We use rulers a lot. And that's actually a skill that kids struggle with in the regular classroom. I know that when I was teaching, measurement was one of our lowest areas in testing normally.
12: Right.
13: And so we talk about lots of measurement. We measure almost everything, whether, okay, it has to be this tall, this wide, this long. We talk about dimensions, especially with 3D. We talk about data a lot too. So data, not just in technology, but in math, gathering it, analyzing it, looking at what we need for it. A lot of times I try to pull in ratios or fractions that kids don't even realize they're really doing. They're just part of it. Okay, well, and back to the measurement, you're going to go 2.5. Okay, well, half is what, you know? And so we talk about what that looks like. Well, that's a fraction of a whole, and so it's part of it. And they don't realize, oh yeah, this is lots of math. We talk about ratios. Okay, your maze that you're making has to be 30% one color. And so then they're like, okay, well then it has to be like a 3-to-1 or whatever ratio I give them at the time.
12: Yeah.
13: And just different avenues that way we can incorporate it, because math's in everyday life all the time. So
12: it's almost like you're sneaking it in there and they don't even realize they're learning.
13: I like to think that.
12: Well, we are talking with Crystal Deacon, who teaches STEM, the science, technology, engineering, and math at Perry Elementary in Perry, Oklahoma. And she's been doing it for 4 years there and has grown a program into a recognized program across the state. And we'll have more with her coming up as we come back in

0: I approve this message.
1: 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And the next year, Hamilton welcomed the pedophile back to camp. It's unconscionable, but not for Adam Hamilton. 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
3: I'm Adam Hamilton. When I entered the Senate race, I was told to expect smears and false attacks. What I didn't expect was Roger Marshall and his allies lying about a tragic event decades ago for his political gain. Here's the truth. Over 20 years ago, the church investigated serious allegations against a volunteer at a youth retreat. Ultimately, the church reported him to law enforcement and banned him from church programs.
4: News reports say the attacks on Adam Hamilton don't hold up, and Hamilton later helped get the predator convicted. So why is Roger Marshall lying now? Because Marshall's trying to distract from his own shameful record. It's Marshall who failed to protect the victims of predators by voting to block the release of the Epstein files. And it's millionaire Marshall who sued hundreds of his own patients, had dozens of Kansans arrested after they fell behind on small medical debts. Roger Marshall won't fix the broken healthcare system. He's profiting from it. Roger Marshall protects the powerful, not us.
3: I'm Adam Hamilton, candidate for Senate, and I approve this message, paid for by Hamilton for Kansas.
5: And we're back on the front porch with Crystal Deacon, who is an award-winning STEM teacher at Perry Upper Elementary. And she has worked with folks to help create a STEM program, the Science, Technology, Engineering, and Math program in her school, but then also the other schools in her district. And Crystal, this has been a great challenge for you to build this program, but then also to create that excitement in the students. How has the program grown in your time since you've been there, but also what's the future for STEM in your school?
6: So we started with just the 3rd through 6th grade program at our upper elementary, and did that for a year. Mm-hmm. And then my STEM director was able to start going into the classrooms at the lower elementary and introducing STEM at a lower level, but still exciting for the students,
5: right,
6: in pre-K through second. And so that has really taken off, and that is actually a whole program itself as a specials as well. And then we added our junior high, a 7th and 8th grade program that is taking off and following a specific curriculum that we use, but allowing the students a little more of that real world knowledge and the real world application. And then our director has worked closely with some major partners with bringing an aviation program to our high school.
5: Mm-hmm.
6: We also have a makerspace at our high school now where kids can go in at lunch. She's there and available for them to come in and be able to create things. They have 3D printers. They have a laser engraver. They have a Cricut machine or a die cut machine,
5: right,
6: that can be used to create anything and everything. We're looking at doing like t-shirt design. We, even in our 7th and 8th grade, they've started doing a little bit of that as well. And so just a little more real world application. One of the most exciting programs that I feel we have for our future, for my students as they get up into the high school program, if they're interested, is that aviation program.
5: Yeah.
6: I can't imagine the things that they get to experience

0: So one of the curriculum criteria that they do is they build a small foam style plane.
1: Yeah.
0: And then they actually compete with it at Speedfest, which is housed at the Stillwater Airport, but put on by Oklahoma State University. Our aerospace program, they get to do flight simulation with wow. actual what would be like flying an airplane. And as they go through this program, they can actually earn credit hours towards their flight, their pilot's license. They can graduate high school with a drone pilot's license. They yeah. could graduate high school with flight hours yeah. towards that pilot's license. Like, that just blows my mind that, you know, as an 18-year-old kid, you have this opportunity. And if that's the direction you want to go, you know, you may never have had this before, but now you have this chance to, hey, you know what? I think I want to go work for a major airline, or yeah. I want to go work. If I want to join the Air Force, then I can, you know, have that leg up already. Yeah, they're still going to put me through flight school, but I will have a little more knowledge than others going in. And so the future's amazing. Like, I can see it on the horizon. Just, it'll be amazing.
1: I've heard several times that sixth grade is pivotal for the science in the students, because if I remember correctly, some of the research shows that in sixth grade, the females lose interest or are steered away from science. How important is it for a STEM program to be there to help draw the students back in and to keep them on that science path?
0: I think very important, especially for females.
1: Yeah.
0: They do say sixth grade is where the girls stop being interested in science. It's a boy thing. It's too involved. It's too much. We're not really interested. One of our daughters is very interested in mm-hmm. NASA and science and space and all that. And so I hope she continues that. I try to encourage her to definitely, you know, look into that path, look into what is it about it that excites you? What is it that you want to know more? Let's dive into that. But I think having the STEM program allows those female students to say, you know what, this is okay. I'm still interested in this. I can still do this. Science doesn't have to be chemicals and reactions and things like that. It can be the why behind it. It can be the research behind it. It's not the science that we label, like back in the day where it was, okay, you look at an organism through a microscope. It's evolved into so much more.
1: And it's I'm glad that you talked about our daughter. But for those of you just tuning in, this is my wife, Crystal, I get to be fortunate enough to be her husband, I should say. And we've worked with our daughter who's interested in science to keep her on that path, because she's talked about it several times how she wants to be a science teacher in space or an astronaut, and even if she doesn't make it there, she's moving in that path and could do great things in the field of science. And you get to see that not only with our daughter, but then also so many different students on a daily basis.
0: Yes. When Artemis was just this past year, when they launched and, you know, that whole thing yeah. was happening, we had it on in my room the entire time, the yeah. entire day we watched it. And a lot of it was just the countdown and yeah. getting ready and all that. But then I tied it back to when we were talking about this whole opportunity of we get to go to space and we get to send this up there. I was telling them that right here in a town real close to us in Stillwater, Oklahoma, there's a female-owned company that has designed the steering joint or joystick or whatever it is exactly for that Artemis exploration that yeah. they're getting ready to go on. And they were like a woman,
1: right.
0: you know, and yes, and it's in space and it's making history.
1: Yeah.
0: And so that really, you know, some of the kids were like, okay, that's kind of cool, you know, without being too, oh, that's really cool. But just witnessing that and knowing that that's something that you could do too. Look at what they did.
1: Yeah.
0: And so that's just kind of my my why behind things.
1: Well, and with a program like a science, technology, engineering, math program, a STEM program, you really do get the opportunity to say why not, and let's figure it out. And you've been able to do that for these years now. What has been your biggest eye-opening opportunity for the students in your years of doing this?
0: Really just the ability to have the creativity that they want.
1: Yeah.
0: I present them with criterion constraints on a project, and then they'll say, well, can we do this? I don't know. Can you?
1: Right.
0: You know, why can't you? Mm-hmm. Do they fit within these parameters? Go for it. Oh, okay. You know, just having that autonomy to be able to, that you're not being told to do problems 4 through 17. You're not being told to do it this way. You're being allowed to have that opportunity to, this is kind of how I see it. I want to do it. Okay, go for it.
1: Figure it out. Yeah.
0: Everything's figure outable.
1: I love that. It's very Seussical too. Yeah.
0: Yes.
1: Yeah. Well, how can folks reach out to you if they're in a small town? Because you really worked with the rural small town approach to building a STEM program. How can folks in the Nebraska panhandle reach out to you if they have questions or anywhere that they're hearing this, how can they reach out to you to help them build a STEM program?
0: Yes. Connecting resources is very important. Mm-hmm. And so using my resources, my husband, my podcast guy, I have started, I'm in the process of creating a podcast, for STEM, mainly rural, but any STEM, really. It's called Growing Curiosity is the podcast name, but you can contact me through growingcuriositypodcast.com. There's a contact form on there. It's rudimentary right now, but mm-hmm. we're going to get it built, and just kind of whatever projects I can come up with or create or, you know, think of, or the kids come up with, mm-hmm. We'll start talking about that, and I'll put links on there for resources, and just, I love to collaborate with people and bounce ideas off people. And I've got a wealth of the people around me that also have great ideas, and I glean from them all the time. So that's how you can contact me.
1: You're building off other folks' creativity to help enhance other folks' creativity. So it's kind of a hub for all of that.
0: It's a win-win.
1: There you go. Well, Crystal Deacon, thank you so much for going with us, or for talking with us here on the Front Porch. And again, folks can find you at growingcuriositypodcast.com. And thanks for going on with us.
0: Thanks for having me.
2: Hi, this is Kyle Bauer. Get to visit with T.L. Mills today, and she is with Hoge Meyer. She's a regional agronomist covering the entire state of Kansas. T.L., what are you seeing with corn this year, good times and bad times? Of course, there's a lot of drought issues, but there's probably other issues out there as well.
3: Yeah, so as you said, yeah, good times, bad times when it comes to corn this year, especially across Kansas. We have some areas that are setting farm records and some areas that, with the drought heat, are definitely struggling a little bit more. I think the biggest shout out this year is we're definitely seeing those true, you know, as you move south into the state and especially further west, our true Aquamax fibers are really standing out. So at Hoge Meyer, we have Aquamax products. It's not a trait. It is a testing process we do. And actually, shout out to the Garden City station there for Vylor. They do a majority of our Aquamax drought testing here in the U.S. So you'll see kind of in our seed guide, there'll be a little water droplet designation, and that's going to be the Aquamax. So I said all those Aquamax hybrids are really standing out this year. We have 109 day that's performed really well for us, 7976 power corn list. We have 111 day, 8156 AM. It's an older trait platform we're moving away from, be moving more back into that power corn list. And then we have an 8350, so 113 day power corn ultra list. So get some corn earworm protection there as well.
2: You know, you have a great point, though. A challenging year like this can be an advantage on finding those hybrids that are just workhorses that on a bad year, they're still going to come through for you. Let's face it, on a good year, everything works.
3: Yeah, last year, you know, I think everybody, especially in the West, can attest, we had a lot of, you know, 180, 160 bushel dry land, which is not the norm. So this year definitely has been a good year to test some heat toughness, drought toughness that we have in our lineup. And some of it's definitely showcasing. You can see that in some plots. Or you can always ask your local dealer, you know, what's doing well in their plots or what are they doing on their farm. They'll tell you. Like I said, we've got a really strong drought offering lineup this year. We also did make kind of a switch here this season. In our corn side, we used to always use, I know we've gotten some new dairies in the footprint. We used to always use Silage Max, so products that were both silage and grain purposing. But we've had some changes here at Hogemeyer recently. Our Dairyland sister company now is also repping the Hogemeyer brand, so we're pretty excited about that. But we really like the testing and research they were doing with their highly digestible forage, so high DF. So you'll see that in the seed guide and on tech sheets now with an H instead of the old Silage Max designation. And products that are really focusing there on your milk per ton and beef per ton. So not just yield, but we've also got to have really good digestibility along with it. So that's what that high DF designation will mean going forward.
2: Well, and truly, as a person that's just a corn producer, it's like, well, how do I get paid doing that if my customer doesn't pay me more? But there are a lot of dairies and feedlots that have their own farm ground. And for them, I mean, it equates exactly into their production.
3: Yeah, I mean, at the end of the day, tonnage matters. But yeah, if you're not making more milk per ton or beef per ton, you know, having a product that's better digestibility there, it's not paying them more at the end of the day. So we are having some dairies out in certain areas start asking for specifically some hybrids. So we're going to continue kind of working with them on that. And like I said, that highly digestible forage, high DF, is going to be really good designation moving forward. You'll see some more marketing around it and some conversations for sure.
2: As I've driven across the state, I've seen some sorghum or milo fields that are really look good and are really shining this year. What are you seeing?
3: Yeah, started out the year with some sorghum being down just on units, right? Just because of where the market was at. But unfortunately, as dry as it was, you know, guys moved some dryland corn over to some sorghum. We do have a new 63-day product to half bloom, so it's going to be 63-30 for us. I've been really impressed with how it's looked, just as we talked about, you know, the corn's had a hot and dry season, so is the sorghum. So it's always great to test that sorghum, just how hot and dry can it handle. And like I said, that new 6330 has been really impressive this year, kind of standing out with some of those tried and true. Like if you've been a big fan of our 6020 or 6037 in the past, that's our 62 or 63 day older products to half bloom. That 6330 looks like it's going to have a really nice fit in there on those same acres.
2: That is Teal Meals. She is with Hogemeyer. She's a regional agronomist covering the state of Kansas. This is Kyle Bauer reporting.
4: 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And now, here's your host for Agriculture Perspectives.
5: Welcome to Ag Perspectives. I'm Lexi Bates, and today we have an episode of the Thriving Farmer podcast hosted by Michael Kilpatrick. In this episode, he is joined by Sean and Beth to talk about their journey of rebuilding after losing their farmhouse to a fire.
6: Sean and Beth, tell us a bit about you and your family's journey through that experience.
7: Well, I don't know that my wife always agrees with me, but I was very excited when it happened because I imagined what was going to follow. And what did follow was what I imagined that our sons, our children, all of eight of them, said, we're going to rebuild for you. And the thing that was fabulous about it was that they had lived in this house. It was a 100-year-old house, and it was cobbled together. And they said, we're going to, when my architect's son, he went to Notre Dame, said to my wife, he said, what do you want? She said, I want exactly the house that we had before. And he said, we'll talk. And he said, why in the world wouldn't we solve the problems that we had in the previous house? And he went about doing that. And I am almost on a daily, we've been in it since Ash Wednesday. So we've been in it since March. Almost on a daily basis, I am finding another thing that I think, that's so great that Thomas did it this way.
6: Yeah.
7: because it's all working. You know, it was really driven by function.
8: It was really a family project. Even as we sat on the lawn watching the flames coming out the roof, and as farmers, we're actually beyond fire plug reach. So 6 different fire departments were bringing in water in pumper trucks and putting it in a big tank up on the road, because we're also down off the side of the hill that's hard to reach.
9: Yeah.
8: As we watched the flames going out the windows and the ripples were spreading, we also don't carry a cell phone regularly.
9: Yeah.
8: So word wasn't traveling very fast. But as the ripples spread and our sons as far away as South Dakota were hearing that the house was on fire, they were signing in and saying, don't worry, we'll rebuild. And it was a family project right from the beginning. One of the gifts of farming, and I know you know this, Michael, is that it makes your family belong to a place. Mm-hmm. We're not motes, you know, sort of blown around by chances of job or education or preference for vacation spots or whatever. We belong right here. And that's something that not only our 8 children feel, but our 6 sons and daughters-in-law and our 14 grandchildren have the same sense, that this place is where we gather. This is home to everybody. So rebuilding was absolutely essential. It was for sure going to happen, and everybody took part in it. You know, think about, we're already a really tight clan.
9: Yeah.
8: But the process of redesigning and rebuilding, which involved
7: really
8: every one of us,
7: pulled us together that was, you know, I've always loved working with my children. And every summer I taught during the school year, but I was off during the summer. And that's when I really could work with my kids. And I loved it. We would always have some sort of project. I thought those days were pretty much over. We had most of our kids now are married and don't live with us. And but this house provided 2 years of working with my kids and being able to pay them, which was very exciting, because they had always worked. It was part of the family work, but
8: was actually 3/4 time employment for 2 of our sons, as well as the 3 kids who were still at home at that point.
7: Yeah.
8: And thanks to, you know, some minor State Farm insurance, and 2 GoFundMe type campaigns that people held for us, for which we are eternally grateful. We did have the money to not just slap up a stick construction envelope that we could live in, but actually take the time to tear the old house and salvage all the material, rebuild the foundation, which turned out to be almost no foundation at all.
9: Oh, wow.
8: And then come up. One of our sons is a brick mason, and he instructed his siblings in brick masonry. So they bricked the foundation. And then one of our sons is a timber framer, as in a guild framer. But then all the other kids had learned to frame from that son. So they, on January 1st of 2024, they began cutting timbers. It was 0 degrees. And they began cutting timbers in the garage. And by what, the 17th? They had the bents up. And
7: yeah, it was kind of
8: least,
7: amazing.
8: At least the joists were in it. Like, I don't think the flooring was in, but the frame was there. You could see
7: the frame was all
8: happen.
7: There. That's right.
8: And they just kept building. It was it was just an incredible project.
9: Yeah.
8: I don't know, you know, a woman doesn't say, boy, Lord, why don't you burn my house down? And I'd been here 25 years, and you know, this has been my life. But I was aware even the first day how huge a blessing it was going to be. I don't think I felt that, but I did know it.
7: And it was very fortunate. We had an Airbnb, so we just moved down into the B&B
8: on farm. So we didn't have to, we were never you know, more than 30 yards away from the farm.
7: And then every day, they showed up and they worked on it. You know, different sons. We had 2 that were on the job all the time. They had both. They had the flex to be able to leave the jobs that they had at the time, and just this was their primary job. And it was just
8: I don't know about the Kilpatrick clan, but the Doherty clan likes to do what it likes to do and cobble together a living. You know, it's that independent Celtic streak, right?
9: Yes. And I'm one of my wife said psychologically unemployable.
7: That's right.
8: I'll pass that one on to the kids because I think they'll agree with you.
7: Yes, that's right.
9: Well, I mean, it's interesting. I was at a wedding. I was sitting on the hay wagon doing a hayride at the reception afterwards. And I got talking to the guy, and I think it was her in-law or something. And I was talking about homeschooling and kids. And I said, well, the one thing, two things I want to leave with my kids. Three things. One, they now know how to work. I said, if you know how to work, you will always succeed in life.
7: That's right.
9: The second thing is understanding critical thinking.
7: Yes.
9: Because, you know, there's, if you watched politics, there's no really reason to watch politics, is it? But if you were to, you can tear apart 90% of the argument as being like an hominem argument or, you know, a straw man argument, all this stuff.
8: Mm-hmm. Right.
9: So that's the second thing, to critically think. And the third thing is marketing, because if you can market, you can do anything in life. And obviously those last two go together very closely. Critical thinking and marketing are very closely, because one of the reasons I want them to understand marketing is so they can understand how that people they are being marketed to and resist it. Because so often they are going to be, you know, again, that's literally, people spend billions of dollars trying to figure out how for us all to buy stuff we do not need.
7: And they're very good at it.
9: Oh, they're very good at it. I mean, I still, to this day, I'll watch the Super Bowl for the ads.
7: Yep.
9: And then I will diagram the ads afterwards, and I'll talk to the kids about, okay, this is what they're selling. Here's how they're making you feel. This is why the music was this way. You know, so that's just a weird, twisted person I am. But I think that is so important.
8: I think I like your list. And the thing I would tack on the end that sort of implied is, in a world that is trying to mess with our brains, if you're a person who knows how to work and therefore, you know, has some understanding of cause and effect, right? Uh-huh. When you do the right thing, when you can discern that a thing is right, it's good, it's naturally right, it's better than something else, and you elect to do it, you hang in there for the period of time it takes for it to succeed. Because there's going to be the resistance from those marketers, from a culture of people who think, why should I buy your, you know, $6 romaine when I could go to Walmart and buy $1.99 romaine? You keep doing the thing, knowing that if my alternative is do a good thing or do a stupid thing, even if the stupid thing pays, in the end, the person doing the good thing is the one who's going to come out on top, and I'm going to go do it.
9: And I think this all ties back to this episode, because you guys built a house that was not the cheapest house. It didn't take the shortest amount of time. It didn't take the least amount of materials, but it was done, built in a way. I'm assuming you're going to be able to pass that down for multiple generations.
7: Oh, yes. This house will, you know, is all, the beams are huge.
8: Should we it dare to tip green. This thing back and show them the ceiling just to, like, we'll tip it back for a second. You could see the ceiling.
9: Oh, wow. Yes. Gorgeous.
8: Right, that's the entire downstairs is exposed.
7: And here is the, I'm going to try and see if I can get any. I was trying to show you some of the timber framing that they did.
9: Oh, wow.
7: Yeah. That's all on edge though. So it's not as,
8: It's funny how different it feels to be in a human structure where, the thing has integrity. That is what it appears to be is what it is. There's a very secure feeling, more like being in a cave, although a cave wouldn't have all these huge bright windows in it, but that's very solid. This ain't going nowhere. You'd think a woman who has had a house burned down on her would have a fire phobia. And I don't really, this place feels like it would take a lot to ignite it. You know, it's brick and timber and plaster.
9: And you guys also have a masonry heater. Talk to us a little bit about that. How does that work?
7: It's not in yet. we actually, our son is going to build it. We're actually contacting a person in Germany who is a friend of a friend of a friend who may be coming over. We're hoping to walk us through that.
8: He's an older man with a business who's done this all his life.
7: We would like, my son will be able to do it if we're not able to bring him in. But it'd be very nice to have an expert walk us through it this first time.
8: There are good masonry heater builders in the U.S. We just happen to have a connection to Martin. In this case, we're willing to wait. What we have is our old wood-burning furnace sitting on this beautiful brick arched concrete roofed pad that the heater is going on. And it's heated the house for, I guess the second winter. But we're willing to wait for this sort of heart of the home that we're going to build right here.
9: Yes.
8: If every one of us keeps sort of longing for it, because one of the beautiful things about a masonry heater is that there's almost no fire risk with any other of our interior wood burning heaters there, or even gas burning heaters. There's more risk of fire than there is with a masonry heater.
7: And this will have built into it a wood stove, a couple of wood ovens, and a cooking top. So
8: wood burning cooktop.
7: Right. So we do a lot with propane, and it'll be really nice to get away from that and do almost exclusively wood.
9: Absolutely, because wood is the ever renewable resource.
7: Absolutely.
8: That's right. Especially here in Appalachia. You know, for us living in Zone 6, United States, in the eastern half of the country, it's the thing that could make us fuel independent.
7: Right.
5: 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More Ag Perspectives after this. Mm-hmm.

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2: I'm meteorologist Ryan Martin with a look at your 550 KFRM planning forecast. It is Tuesday. It's October the 13th. Here's what's going on as we take a look at action across the nation's midsection. Got some moisture trying to work into the region here this afternoon. A big plume of moisture out to the west coming up off the Pacific and into the Four Corners region. That's going to be the well that we keep going back to for moisture that kind of moves out over our region here the rest of this week. So on again, off again, showers and thunderstorms here this afternoon and tonight, right on into tomorrow. We'll see a refiring tomorrow afternoon, evening, and overnight into Thursday. And we'll probably see another round of moisture to finish the week Thursday night into early Friday morning. However, by then, we're going to be seeing a fairly significant frontal boundary wrapping all of this together and pushing eastward into Iowa, Missouri, and points eastward. So on again, off again, moisture the next 36 hours or so on that last 12. So that's going to be Thursday midday afternoon into early Friday morning. That's when we see the surge that hits almost all areas across the region. Tie it all together, the next 3 days, what do we have here? I'm going to say still 1 to 1.5 inches of rain. In some spots, that could be 2, depending on how thunderstorms come together. The key areas for those thunderstorms seem to want to be south and southwestern Oklahoma, and then far east and northeast Kansas. Those are by far the heaviest rain zones, followed closely by south central Nebraska. But by the time we get to Friday afternoon, again, we're clearing out and seeing a significant change in air mass. Colder Canadian air diving southward across the northern plains and upper Midwest. That's going to funnel into the Great Plains here all the way down to the Kansas-Oklahoma line. We are going to be seeing potentially some frost conditions in Nebraska. I'm not as much concerned in Kansas, but we are cool no matter what. Good sunshine in there. High pressure setting up over northeast Kansas for Friday night, Saturday morning, and then shifting eastward through the rest of the weekend. Should be just a gorgeous weekend. Good drying opportunity to be out and about. Next week looks largely dry to start. Monday, Tuesday, nothing going on. Maybe a few pop-up scattered showers for Wednesday. Only about 30 to 40% coverage there. But by Thursday and early Friday, we are going to be seeing some significant rains move through the Great Plains again. Another 1 to 1.5 inches likely. Strongest rains coming to Nebraska, but I think we see those rain potentials everywhere. And then we clear out nicely behind that moisture again for the weekend of the 24th and 25th, seeing the back and forth go all the way into the following week. The week of the 26th, we see some moisture, some nice dry days behind. And I think it bears noting, as we get closer to the end of October, a large area of cold Canadian air is pooling, wanting to break free and sag southward across the northern plains, the northern Rockies, and upper Midwest. And it looks like it wants to just sag southward as we move toward November 1st. Could see another round of chilly air right there at the turn of the month. That's the way your forecast is stacking up. Have a great rest of your day. I'm meteorologist Ryan Martin.
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1: So you mentioned at the beginning a lot of design features that you changed about this new house to make it more workable. Talk us through a few of the highlights there.
2: One of the big changes that was made was on the outside of the house. The boys started off, and it took us a while to get around to the actual build. January was the day that they started putting together the timber. The time from May till January was spent on foundation work, but it was also spent on making changes in the topography around the house, flattening certain areas out.
3: You got a picture as clinging to the side of a hill because that's where we are.
2: And one of the big things that we were very interested in was lots of spaces, interior spaces and exterior spaces, because we do a lot of...
3: We live outside for, 8-9 months of the year.
2: And we do workshops on farm, and we do lots of parties here. And so we needed all those spaces. So they changed a lot there. Then down in our basement, which was a low...
3: I would say a significant choice that they made throughout the house is we moved toward more natural light.
2: Yes.
3: And that meant we had to, one, move things like stairways off the south wall up to the north wall so that our south wall was exposed, and then raise all the ceilings so that we could put in bigger windows. And the effect...
2: The windows are much bigger.
3: The effect is like being in one of those paper lanterns that people light and set off, that float away.
1: Yeah.
3: If I go... Again, we're on a hillside, so anywhere I go on the farm is downhill from this house. If I go down into the pasture, the home pasture, at night, looking up at the house, it's like a paper lantern filled with light. And and during the day, of course, the reverse happens. Light comes in from outside.
2: We also extended porches around the house that we were almost wraparound, but there were some areas where we really wanted to have porches allowing access from the kitchen. And so it's
3: one of the
2: just
3: things about
2: delightful.
3: A porch off the kitchen that, we find ourselves harking back to older architectural wisdom, if you have a summer kitchen, you know how great that is for canning in the summer or even for cooking in the summer to get the heat outside. Well, the porch off your kitchen means you have, in zone 6 again in Ohio, we've got 5 months where we've got passive refrigeration outside. And if I have a porch right off the kitchen, it puts it very conveniently right there. So milk can go outside, leftovers can go outside. Right now I have 2 hams that I have to inject and brine this evening. And those will sit outside because that's the coolest place they can go.
2: And a dumbwaiter. I asked for the dumbwaiter. It's not functional yet, but we have the shaft for the dumbwaiter to be able to take things from the basement up to the kitchen, which is going to be very nice.
3: I think the principles that we were enacting when it came to this house were... to bring the outside inside and the inside outside. So there are 6 exterior doors on this house and porches most of the way around and courtyards around that so that there's lots of sort of organized space around the house to bring light in. And then to maximize community space, right? Downstairs is what used to be called open concept.
1: Yes.
3: So the only obstacles as you look through most of the downstairs will, one is the kitchen counters are there so you can't see through them. And then when the mason or heater goes in, that will be a visual obstacle. But I, from the kitchen, could be teaching somebody who's in the what we call the meat hall, our long dining room library area, keeping track of somebody in the living room and still hear if somebody knocks on the front door. And when we have family gatherings, a week ago, our older daughter got married and we had 150 people here for a reception.
2: It was glorious.
3: It was marvelous.
2: And it was just the addition of lights, different lights. It was really what we have all these different spaces that really talk to each other.
3: And
2: the front porch became this brick porch, became the dance floor. And
3: forget people's $16,000 weddings.
2: Right.
3: I think some total was spent on this wedding was about $3,000, and
1: that's amazing.
3: Glorious. It was beautiful. But during that time, there were, you know, we were able to entertain. It was cold. A lot of people came inside and there were various groupings talking, visiting, eating, drinking. And the flow in the downstairs proved to us that our son Thomas, our architect son, had successfully made this a community space.
1: No, that's so key. That porch off the kitchen, we use ours all the time. It's nowhere near big enough. One of the things I would love to build into our house, because we're a farm, is in front of every single door, a metal grate that you can knock your feet off of, and so the dirt falls through. I ran into that in a house in Pennsylvania that had that, a farmhouse that had that in Pennsylvania. And it was such a brilliant thing. And
3: so is it just like next to the path so that when you scrape your boots, the dirt falls on the floor, on the ground?
1: No, it was literally like right in where the mat would normally be in front of your door. It was like a catwalk grate. Like little half inch slits between it. And, and it just had a little pan that sat underneath there. And so you just stomp your feet and most of the dirt would fall right through and you walk on into the house. Because again, on a farm, you're in the side and out of the house, you know, 60, 80 times a day some days. And that's a lot to take those shoes on and off.
3: That sure
2: right,
3: is.
2: Right.
1: So anyway, that's something that I've always thought I wanted to add and I technically could do. We always keep talking about how we want to, tear off the kitchen of our house and build it back because it's, ours is an 1890. So it's a very, very old house. One aspect, we love our old house. And one aspect, I'm a little jealous. You guys got to completely redesign your new house.
2: Right. But we don't recommend people burning their houses down, but there is a great, it is fabulous.
1: Yes. I will say though that we have some gorgeous, stained glass, gorgeous, flooring, original flooring. So yes, we'd hate to lose that, but the efficiencies that you can build in when you just, all these things you mentioned, I'm like, yes, we don't have enough light. Yes, we don't have enough porches. So, and we have two doors, not six. That sounds amazing. So
3: it again, is very nice.
1: Yes. Very cool. Well, all right. If our listeners take one thing away from this episode, what would you want that to be?
3: Don't burn your house down.
2: Burn your house down. Yeah, I would say this is the culmination of a lifetime of living this way. So we didn't know. I mean, you have four children, is that correct? And they are going to be great service to you. But you don't know how it's going to come together. And for all these eight kids to be able to pull together, that this was important enough to them, because we had worked together all of our lives, it was.
3: And if I can carry that one another step further, I mean, so we were born in the 60s. Technically, I think we even count as boomers.
1: Really?
3: I don't think we really fit in that category, but. We were brought up and our parents were brought up with the principle that you owed it to your children to plan your finances so that they would never be responsible for you. Well, let's examine that a little bit. What it's really meant is that young people today are responsible for a whole lot of older people they're not related to and not in community with. And all that money has to pass through the government, which means we know that 90% of it goes somewhere else and not where we intended it to go. We've found in reality what we knew in principle, which is that there's nothing we can invest in that's going to be for our stability, their happiness, their good in the present, our good in the present, than investing in being family together. That means that it's a certain amount of what's yours is, you know, what's ours is ours, everybody's.
1: Yeah.
3: But a lot of being there for one another, knowing we can rely on one another.
1: I think you're onto something right there. And I kind of want to take that a little bit differently, but I think I'm going the direction and I've seen this in generation after generation. Well, and I actually don't know if it's generation after generation. I think it's just how our culture and going back to the boomers. But that generation hoarded their money and let their, in some aspects, they would fund their kids' education. But most of the time, they would then let their kid sink or swim and really try to build things up. And so what ended up happening is the kid, because they went off and did and basically had to earn all their money.
2: That's
1: the
2: right.
1: Parents felt they had to hoard their own money, which meant when it came to the end of life for the parents that had hoarded their money, their kids on one aspect, a lot of times didn't want to do had anything to do with their parents. So they let their parents spend that money on very expensive nursing homes, which enriched a few people. Uh-huh. And those kids are now, you know, off at the beach and like, don't want to take care of their parents because, well, they didn't take care of me when I was young.
2: It's building community.
1: And, exactly.
2: And it begins with the family.
0: 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I'm Lexi Bates reporting for KFRM. 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
6: Happy Tuesday. I'm Chad Wolf with your Northwest Kansas update on 550 KFRM. Quite a bit cooler today in Northwest Kansas on the heels of a hot, windy day. Yesterday, temperatures well into the 90s, seen wind gusts 35, 40 miles an hour around Northwest Kansas. It was Monday all day long. Everybody was trials and tribulations that I talked to. At least for me, my issue was about every vehicle I jumped into all of a sudden had a non-functioning air conditioner yesterday. Go figure. But yesterday, the hottest day here in the last several weeks, and hopefully the final hot day of this year. As alluded to, much cooler today. Highs just in the 60s with chances of precipitation beginning tonight, but those precipitation chances likely as we get into tomorrow night, maybe on Thursday as well. Talk of some severe weather in parts of the state, especially Thursday. The way it would appear right now, Northwest Kansas kind of on the outside looking in when it comes to that severe weather, with the bulk of it well east of the area. Again, Northwest Kansas pretty likely to see some moisture here probably best chance tomorrow night into Thursday morning, but those moisture amounts probably going to be on the lighter side, if anything at all. We'll have to see what happens. Busy time of year out there, everyone, or out there for everyone. Everyone going pretty strong, especially in area fields when it comes to planting the wheat crop. Also, corn harvest going on really strong as well. Notice quite a few guys opting to park the combines for the time being and focus on drilling wheat, especially with those prospects of moisture moving into Northwest Kansas here the next couple of days. Also talk of the corn drying down, at least for wet corn, enough that they have to kind of stall things out when it comes to that, or they're running out of wet corn all of a sudden, but yet still not quite dry enough to harvest for dry corn. But nonetheless, a busy time of year in Northwest Kansas. Certainly urge you to take it careful out there, especially on those county roadways. A lot of truck traffic on those roadways, and still some dangerous intersections. So again, be careful out there in Northwest Kansas and around the state this harvest season. Again, cooler today in Northwest Kansas. Chances of rain moving into the area tonight, but especially tomorrow and tomorrow night. Also, maybe talk of the first near freezing temperatures as we get into Friday night and Saturday morning in Northwest Kansas. Keep that in mind as well. We'll have more details on that tomorrow. For your KFRM News, Voice of the Plains, I'm Chad Wolf.
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8: Breaking news this hour at Town Hall. I'm Bob Agnew in Washington. Federal agents have searched a lawmaker's home in Washington. Willie Nelson has the details.
9: Representative Ilhan Omar is accusing the Trump administration of targeting her after Homeland Security investigations searched her Washington home. Omar said the search was an attempt to target political enemies and weaponize federal law enforcement, adding that she will not be silenced. The Justice Department said the search was judicially authorized as part of an ongoing criminal investigation into immigration fraud. Willie Nelson, The White House.
8: Katie Zachariah today held her first briefing as White House press secretary.
10: I am so honored to work for President Trump and the American people as the new White House press secretary.
8: And she said she hopes to amplify President Trump's agenda in her new role. As for another member of the Trump team who is actually leaving her position,
10: We have asked Ambassador Guilfoyle to resign.
8: The ex-fiancée of Donald Trump Jr. is accused of asking a businessman to pay off her $100,000 credit card debt in exchange for access to the administration. The CDC releasing data showing that U.S. measles cases have surpassed 4,000 already this year.
11: As of Friday, there were 4,080 confirmed measles cases across 47 states and the District of Columbia. And the CDC says more than 1,100 of those infections, or 25% of the total, have been in Pennsylvania. South Carolina is next with 670 cases. Health officials in Pennsylvania are reporting 5 measles deaths, but the CDC is confirming just 2.
8: 3 weeks before the midterms, voters are really concerned about inflation.
12: Asked to consider 15 hot-button issues going into the midterms, the top issue by far, with 37%, was inflation. It's the highest polling for inflation since YouGov started asking the question in 2022. Second on the issues list, jobs and the economy at 12%. I'm Rory O'Neill.
8: More at townhall.com.
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18: You're tuned in to Agriculture Today, and we start our show discussing fall-applied herbicides for annual weed control with K-State weed specialist Sarah Gansky. Sarah, thanks for joining us today.
19: Thanks for having me on the show, Shelby.
18: Sarah, as we're thinking about weed control this time of year, why is it important?
19: So fall weed control is another one of those weed management practices that we don't often see that direct, you know, return to yield. But it makes our operation run smoother. It makes our overall weed management system better. We will start to see lots of, you know, winter annuals emerging. Those winter annuals are taking moisture that we may need to save for our spring crop. Those winter annuals, if they're present in the field at planting, are going to be very problematic for row cleaners and such on planting equipment. They're going to keep your residual herbicides in the spring from making as good of connection with the soil so that we have good residual activity in the spring. So taking care of fall weeds now can help us in the spring and help us get a head start in the spring.
18: Is residual activity something that we should also consider for these fall applications?
19: Absolutely, Shelby. We talk about residual herbicides so much for our and in-season herbicide applications, but they're also the key for these fall applications, right? We need something that's going to keep us relatively weed-free through the winter and into that early spring time period so that we have a clean seed bed at the time of planting. So some of the herbicides that folks might want to think about for this type of application, Valor or Flumioxazin containing herbicides, you almost can't beat it for the price. In terms of the weed control that you get and the price point that you can generally get an off-brand flumioxazin for. Other things to think about, herbicides that contain sulfentrazone could be options depending on your crop rotation. And then classic or herbicides that contain chlorimiron are popular sometimes. Sometimes we see that with metribuzin. Metribuzin can be a good addition here, especially if you're going after henbit. I think purple is a lovely shade, but it makes me die a little bit on the inside, Shelby, every spring when I have to drive past all the fields full of henbit. So that's one way that you can approach that. Other products would be things like Autumn Super. So those are just some examples of some things that we can do for residual control. Other things to think about on the residual side, Shelby, is that we may or may not get activity up to plankton, right? It sort of depends on the product that we use, on how much rainfall we get, and how cool we get this winter. If we have a winter that's cold, those herbicides will stick around longer, right? All of the microbial activity stops when the soil starts to freeze. So the longer that soil stays frozen, the more herbicide you'll have left in the spring to then be effective through planting.
18: What about thinking for burn down activity when it comes to this control?
19: So burn down activities, I think a little bit easier. I think folks have a few more options. Glyphosate, again, for the price. I think glyphosate is still at a good price as we talk today on October 6th. Glyphosate is a good one to think about for grass control. You could also think about group one herbicides like Select or Assure. For grass control, but they tend to be a little more finicky with the weather. So as we get into cooler days, cooler nights, they can work, but it could be a little more hit and miss in terms of the level of efficacy. Other kind of standbys would be some combination of 2,4-D and or dicamba for broadleaf weed control, controlling those broadleaf weeds that are up. Probably the most common would be glyphosate, 2,4-D and dicamba in that combination. Other things to think about, especially for broadleaf weed control, would be things like Sharpen and other safflufenacil-containing products. We're starting to see some of those come about. Reviton is that kind of chemical cousin to Sharpen that we've talked about for the last few years. And there's going to be a new product on the market. It's got a label in Kansas. I haven't found the label on the online label databases yet, but Impera is a herbicide that has the active ingredient apirafenicil. It's a valent product. It's kind of in a pilot year. I think there's going to be some available, but not widely available for this fall. And certainly as we go into the spring burn down season is something folks can look for. Yeah, I think those are probably the big ones to think about. One that I didn't say, I guess, would be paraffin.

0: to be actively growing. And so we're going to want, warmer daytime temperatures, maybe kind of a minimum of mid 50s and lows at night that stay above freezing. So we want to make sure that those weeds are growing and can actually take in and move those herbicides to the target sites. I think those are the two biggest weather parameters to consider.
1: When we're thinking about these weeds, what are the ones you're really keeping an eye out for out in the field?
0: Yeah, so I mentioned henbit. Henbit is one of those weeds that I love to hate. Dandelion is kind of coming back this time of year, and prickly lettuce. Some of the mustards, right? Things like pepperweed or shepherd's purse might be out there. One I've seen a little bit more lately has been field pansy. So it looks like the ornamental pansies, but it's not quite as pretty. And then one that has gotten a lot of attention this summer was mare's tail or horseweed. It is definitely one that we need to be thinking about this time of year, especially because if we have horseweed that's coming up in the fall, it tends to be more difficult to control in the spring. Whether that's because the plant's just a little larger or, kind of that overwintering process makes it less likely to take up the herbicide. For some reason, we know that overwintered mare's tail tends to be more challenging to control. And so this is where those fall applications with some residual activity can really pay off. This summer, I think, was pretty terrible for mare's tail. In a lot of places, I got a lot more calls and comments about mare's tail this summer than I have for a long time. So definitely something for folks to kind of have on their radar because there's going to be lots of seed flying around.
1: Does mare's tail have resistance to some chemicals?
0: Yes. So I would operate under the assumption that if you have mare's tail, it's probably resistant to glyphosate as well as the group two herbicides. So those ALS inhibiting herbicides. Things like maybe Classic could be an example of a group two herbicide. So just something to be aware of. We do still have herbicides that work. Things that I would think about for mare's tail control would be again Valor and Sharpen and Metribuzin, right? We talk about those a lot. For post-emergence control, 2,4-D and dicamba can do a nice job on those smaller rosette mare's tail. If mare's tail gets any size, I think we want to start looking at something like a Sharpen or a haloxifen. Haloxifen is the active ingredient in Elevore, as well as Culex and Tarzec and some other more wheat-oriented herbicides. But Elevore is that active ingredient by itself.
1: Are herbicides the only option for mare's tail control?
0: They are not. So this is a case where cover crops can really make a difference for us, I think. If we get a good, early established, vigorously growing cover crop, in my case, I'm thinking cereal rye or triticale, winter wheat, something like that. If we can get that established and up before that horseweed starts to come up, we can do a nice job of suppressing horseweed with a well-established cereal rye or winter cereal cover crop. Definitely a good fit. The other thing to think about for non-chemical control of mare's tail or horseweed is tillage. I think of mare's tail as one of those weeds that became prevalent in no-till systems, right? They have teeny tiny seeds that kind of float around and they land on the surface of the soil. Doesn't take much soil disturbance to bury them deep enough that they're not going to germinate. So tillage actually is a good tool to think about when we think about mare's tail control.
1: Sarah, I appreciate you taking the time to join us today.
0: Always a pleasure, Shelby. Thanks for having me.
1: That was Kansas State University Extension weed specialist Sarah Gansky. 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While you are there, you can sign up to receive these weekly emails.

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2: There's nothing more graphic than to look at the horrific, ignominious, painful death that our Lord and Savior suffered, where his visage was not even recognizable.
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2: 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There's no such thing as a separation of church and state. The Word of God is our guide.
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4: Now time for a look at the weather for this Tuesday, October 13th. In Nebraska tonight, partly to mostly cloudy with a chance of scattered showers and storms, lows in the mid-40s to around 50. And on Wednesday, mostly cloudy with a slight chance of a scattered shower or storm, highs in the mid-50s to around 60. In Oklahoma tonight, partly to mostly cloudy with a chance of a scattered shower or storm, lows in the mid-50s to around 60. And on Wednesday, mostly cloudy with showers and storms likely, highs in the mid-60s to around 70 across the state. In Kansas tonight, partly to mostly cloudy with a slight chance of scattered showers and storms in the west, lows in the mid-40s to around 60. And on Wednesday, mostly cloudy with a chance of a scattered shower, most likely in the east, highs in the mid-50s to around 70 across the state. And that's been a look at the weather on KFRM.
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6: Growing agriculture and the community. Hello, I'm Megan Grebner with Healthy Living on Brownfield. Ryan Morgan, owner of Cincinnati, Ohio-based 16 Bricks Bakery, says one of the best elements of working with small and local farmers is growing the community. But he tells Brownfield there are other benefits as well.
7: Just because we're doing it right now, like we were growing something before soybeans, you know, and that is for sure. We were growing something before just corn and soybean, and finding all that and utilizing it in products that will go to grocery stores, to restaurants. I have a big bakery. By way of small artisan shops, it's a little bit bigger, you know, but I'm still a small bakery. But utilizing that has been, it's taken our flavor profile to another level that's not touchable and people can't identify it. And it's literally just the ingredients are better.
6: He says getting to that point all started with building relationships.
7: So after learning and being inspired from a different, from more of a creative aspect and more of a see what happens around you, to then start thinking about the farmers and what is going on and where it comes from and how to grow it. And the Holcombs and I have figured things out, and we get product from them about every other month. And I love what they do, and I love this idea of growing our community.
6: I'm Megan Grebner with Healthy Living on Brownfield.
8: It's time for the Downing Report. Here's Rocky Downing.
9: Is it possible that five small tips could lead to your dreams coming true? Well, that might be pushing it a bit. But there are five tips from a psychologist that says it'll help nudge you toward your dreams, if nothing else. See what you think of these five tips. Number one, he says, is to think well of others. In a survey of successful business leaders, 97% had a positive view of others and were unlikely to find fault. The specialist says to act as if, behave just as you would if your dream were already a reality. Again, it will maybe help nudge you in that direction. Emulate your heroes. I think most people do this to some degree, but find someone who has achieved what you want to achieve and do what they did. But be careful not to lose your own identity in the process. Tip number four, write your goals down on paper, pen and paper, and put it somewhere where you can look at it often. The act of writing liberates something in the subconscious. It gives the mind direction and keeps you focused. And kind of going back to thinking well of others, also helping others realize their dreams can be a step in a good direction. Nature rewards generosity, they say. You'll get anything you want in life if you help enough other people to get what they want. So here's to all your dreams coming true. Well, all of them except those nasty nightmares, that is. Now, have a terrific Tuesday. I'm Rocky Downing.
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11: Can you be held responsible if you furnish someone a set of plans that turn out to have errors in them and cause damage? 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
12: Nora and Jim Bailey wanted to add a frozen food locker to their thriving food center out in the country. Many of their customers raised their own fruits, vegetables, beef, and chickens and needed more space than they had in their home freezers. So, Nora and Jim went to see Corbus Wilkerson over in the next county. Corbus ran a successful and large freezer. Jim said, "People say you're an expert on building freezers, Corbus." Corbus laughed. "So I hear. Even my wife calls me the expert, so I guess I am. Do you want to build a frozen food locker like mine?" Nora said, "That's right. Would you be interested for a reasonable fee?" Corbus said he was and added, "I'll give you all the layouts, blueprints, and all specifications and install all the equipment. You pay me a percentage of the total building costs." The Baileys agreed. They signed an agreement and hired a contractor to do the construction work, following Corbus's plans and under his supervision. Finally, the work was finished. The Baileys started operations, but soon there were cracks in the concrete floor. The machinery ran improperly and overheated. The Baileys had to rebuild the whole plant at enormous expense. They sued Corbus Wilkerson for failing to supervise properly. Their attorney told the court, "Corbus assumed responsibility for the job when he agreed to furnish the plans and supervise the construction. The installing contractor merely followed his directions. Now, since the directions were clearly faulty, he should be ordered to pay for the rebuilding." Corbus's attorney said, "There is nothing to show that the cracking of concrete and failure of machinery was due to Corbus's fault or negligence. You can't say a person is at fault as a matter of law simply because something unexpected happens. The fault could have been the contractor's or the Baileys'." Who's at fault? Can you be held responsible if you give someone a set of plans and they turn out to have errors in them that cause damage? Yes, said the South Carolina Supreme Court. Corbus acknowledged that he was an expert, and he got a substantial fee for his work. It's fair to say that proper supervision was part of the job. When one represents himself as well qualified, he makes an implied promise that the work done will be fit for its intended use. Here it was not, and Corbus must pay the Baileys for the damage. It's a point of law.
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15: Hello, good afternoon, everyone. This is Lonnie Pates with USDA's Market News Service with your local Kansas elevator grain bids for this Tuesday. For corn at country elevators in Kansas, northwest region at 468 to 473, southwest at 478 to 513, southern region at 493, in the west 448 to 483, and the central region at 448. Terminal elevator bids for corn in Kansas, northeast region at 453, southern region 434 to 463, in the east at 443, and the central region at 448. Sorghum bids at country elevators in Kansas, northwest region at 413 to 418, southwest region at 408 to 418, southern region at 403, in the west at 398 to 423, and the central region at 398. Sorghum bid at terminal elevators in Kansas, southern region at 414 to 423. The eastern and central regions come in at 423 today. Soybean bids at country elevators in Kansas, northwest region 1189, southwest at 1189 to 1194, southern region 1199, and the west at 1174. Terminal elevator bids for soybeans in Kansas, northeast region at 1244, southern region at 1229 to 1264, in the eastern region at 1244, central region 1244 to 1249. Mills and processor bids for soybeans in Kansas in the southeast region, southern region, and eastern region at 1294 today. Hard red winter wheat bids at country elevators in Kansas, northwest and southwest region at 632 to 647, southern region at 632, in the west at 637 to 652, and the central region at 652. Terminal elevator bids for hard red winter wheat in Kansas, southern region at 642 to 677, in the east at 672, and the central region 669 to 672. Hard white wheat bids at country elevators in Kansas, northwest region at 632, southwest region 602 to 637, in the west at 627 to 652. Terminal elevator bid for hard white wheat in Kansas in the southern region at 677 today. Next, let's move on to the Nebraska Daily Elevator Grain Report. For corn in Nebraska, northeast region at 445 to 453, northwest at 474 to 518, southwest at 453 to 491, southern region 453 to 458, in the east at 427 to 445, central region at 441 to 458, and the southeast region at 438 to 448. Sorghum bids in Nebraska today. Northwest region at 348 to 403. Southwest region at 403. Southeast at 406. Central region at 408. And the southern region and eastern region come in at 423. Moving on to soybean bids in Nebraska today. Northwest region at 1139 to 1209. Southwest at 1209 to 1214. Southern region at 1224 to 1234. Eastern region 1217 to 1224. Central region 1199 to 1234. Southeast at 1209 to 1229. Hard red winter wheat bids in Nebraska today, northwest region at 597 to 639, southwest at 624 to 657, southern region at 655, while the southeast comes in at 647 to 654. And that's been a look at your daily elevator grain bid reports for Kansas and Nebraska today. This has been Lonnie Pates with USDA's Market News Service in St. Joseph, Missouri. Have a great day, everyone.
16: This is Brady Womack reporting for the Oklahoma Department of Agriculture and the Federal State Marketing Services for your closing cash grain market report for Tuesday, October the 13th. The ending off-week bid is down 3 at 8.12 and a quarter. The December Kansas City futures bid is 7.12 and a quarter. The basis for the golf bid is a dollar over the December Kansas City futures bid. March Kansas City wheat is down 3 at 7.25. The elevators 3 lower and in a range of 5.92 to 6.67 per bushel. Those individual elevator bids beginning with the northwestern part of the state, with Buffalo at 6.47, Cherokee 6.57, Hooker and Shattuck both at 6.42, Key 6.35. North Central Oklahoma, Alva, Manchester, Ponca City, all three at 6.52, Perry 6.57. Southwestern part of the state, El Dorado 6.32, Frederick 6.42, Hobart 6.37, Lane 6.57, Temple 6.67. South Central, Davis 5.92, Western part of the state, Clinton at 6.47, Gary, Okina, Watonga, all three at 6.52, Weatherford 6.42. Central part of the state, Banner, Arena, and Okarchi, all three at 6.52, Stillwater 6.57. And the markets across the state closed on Tuesday, October the 13th. Milo bids and state elevator reported a quarter lower in a range of 392. Milo bids and state elevators reported a quarter lower in a range of 393 to 423 per bushel. Soybean bids in Oklahoma quoted four lower in a range of 1184 to 1229 per bushel. Corn across the state was quoted a quarter lower in a range of 448 to 528 per bushel. At the Chicago Board of Trade, corn futures for December is down a quarter at 482 and three quarters. March corn is down three quarters at 496 and a half. Soybean futures for November is down four at 1283 and three quarters. January soybeans is down four and three quarters at 13. Cotton big grade 41 leaf 4, staple 34, cotton southwestern Oklahoma, average 7301 per pound. That does conclude our cash grade market report. And this is Brady Womack reporting for the Oklahoma Department of Agriculture and the Federal State Marketing Services.
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19: This is Kim Fritzmeyer with your Central Kansas report on KFRM. DCI Park in Hutchinson downtown is getting a new look as regional artists transform the pergola's supporting pillars with original murals. Seven pillars have already been completed, and the remaining pillars will be painted through this Thursday. The pillar mural project began in 2024 as part of a larger placemaking initiative. The program was developed by the Hutchinson Epic cohort with guidance and support from the Kansas Arts Commission. Once finished, the pergola will feature the collection of 12 colorful original artworks designed by six artists and art groups. The completed project will be celebrated during October's Thursday in downtown Hutchinson. A Hutchinson High School boxer will compete in the 2026 U19 World Boxing Championships, which begin this Wednesday and continue through October 28th in Montenegro. Angel Blacarte, a Hutchinson High senior, is ranked number one in the nation and number two in the world in his weight class. His rise includes national championships, international competition in Germany, and a second place finish in Thailand. Enemy Boxing Club head coach Richard Gadberry says Blacarte is the lone U.S. boxer at 187 pounds competing at that level. Blacarte's preparation includes training two or three times a day. His schedule can begin around 5 a.m. with strength and conditioning before additional cardio, boxing work, and evening practice. He's also balancing boxing with school as he finishes his senior year at Hutchinson High School. His long-term goal is to continue through the USA boxing system and eventually earn a spot on the Olympic team. Next Generation Roundup for Youth was named a regional winner in the healthcare nonprofit category at the Kansas Department of Commerce's 2026 To the Stars Kansas Business Awards. Founded in 2013, Next Generation Roundup for Youth is a nonprofit organization dedicated to helping students explore career opportunities, develop financial literacy, and gain real-world experience. Serving a 28-county region of North Central and Northwest Kansas, the organization offers programs that connect students with local businesses and future career pathways. The annual To the Stars Business Awards celebrate businesses, organizations, and individuals making meaningful contributions to their communities and the Kansas economy. This year's awards recognize nominees across 11 categories, with regional and statewide winners honored for their achievements. Jeanette Mice, the executive director of Next Generation Roundup for Youth, said that the organization's work is focused on helping young people discover opportunities close to home, develop life and career skills, and see a future for themselves in rural Kansas. Today is the final day to register to vote in the November 3rd election. Residents who have moved or changed their names must re-register by 5 o'clock today. Wednesday is the first day for early voting in many Kansas counties. On Wednesday, county offices will send mail ballots out for all those who've applied already or the ones who are on permanent advance, like homebound people who cannot get out and go to the polls. Early voting ends at noon on Monday, November the 2nd. This has been Kim Fritzmeyer with your Central Kansas Report on KFRM 550 AM, the voice of the Plains.
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21: Agriculture is number one on the minds of most folks in northwestern Oklahoma. 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That's why producers in Texoma, Guymon, and Hooker tune in to the Voice of the Plains. 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
23: And now the daily news drop. U.S. bond market was closed on Monday in observance of Columbus Day / Indigenous Peoples Day. Wall Street finished mixed on Monday. The Dow gained 196, but the S&P 500 lost 4, and the NASDAQ dropped 120. The Wall Street winner of the day, Salesforce, jumping more than 3%, after Bank of America upgraded the software company to a buy. The day's biggest loser, Ciena, plunging 10%. That company makes optical networking equipment used in AI data centers. Investors took profits after a massive run-up in the stock amid concerns that the enormous amount of spending on AI infrastructure may eventually slow down. Elon Musk is moving closer to challenging your cell phone company. SpaceX has agreed to buy $8 billion in wireless spectrum for its Starlink mobile service. The deal would improve satellite-connected cell phone coverage, putting SpaceX up against AT&T, Verizon, and T-Mobile. T-Mobile stock plunged more than 13% in trading. AT&T and Verizon each lost 10%. The deal, however, still requires regulatory approval. Another technology company is preparing to report some staggering profits. Taiwan Semiconductor Manufacturing Company, trading under TSMC, the world's leading producer of advanced AI chips, is expected to report a 65% increase in quarterly profits. That would bring earnings to approximately $23 billion for just 3 months. The company makes advanced processors for NVIDIA, Apple, and other technology giants. It's also investing heavily in new American manufacturing facilities, mostly in Arizona. The International Monetary Fund is sounding the alarm about artificial intelligence. The IMF calls AI a slow-moving tsunami threatening the global workforce. IMF estimates AI could affect 40% of jobs worldwide and 60% in America. That doesn't mean all those jobs will disappear. Some will be enhanced, others transformed. Of course, some will be eliminated. Microsoft is taking direct aim at NVIDIA. The company has unveiled a new artificial intelligence chip called Mia 300. Microsoft says the processor can deliver about 40% more useful computing power per megawatt than today's leading graphics processing systems. So why does this matter? Electricity, of course, becoming one of the biggest expenses in the AI business.
0: Microsoft plans to deploy more than 1 million of its own chips beginning next year, potentially reducing its dependence on NVIDIA. And with Microsoft expecting to spend more than $175 billion on infrastructure this year, even modest savings could be pretty big. Starbucks is not buying Chipotle. Starbucks CEO Brian Niccol previously ran Chipotle before leaving in 2024. And the Financial Times reports Starbucks had explored a takeover that could have created a restaurant empire, generating $50 billion a year in sales. But Starbucks says its CEO is focused on turning around its coffee business, not buying burritos. But Wall Street nonetheless reacted, Chipotle shares dropping 4% in trading. Starbucks gained 1%. Having a financially savvy friend pays off. A Talker survey for TaxSlayer Pro shows the average person saves $482 from following a friend's advice, and 1 in 7 have saved upwards of $800. That might be why a third of Americans, 35%, believe every friend group needs a financial guru. Those who have provided financial advice to the friends have advised on how to improve their credit scores, file taxes, and how to invest. The survey also investigated exactly what other professions every dream friend group wants. Aside from having a fiscal whiz, many said their friend group is better off when it includes a mechanic, a doctor, and an attorney. 84% agree that it's handy to have friends with a variety of skills, and 1 in 5 rely on their friends' skills for help on their specific tasks. Gen Zers were found to rely on their friends the most. I'm Jeff Vaughn. That's your Daily News Drop.
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2: Here is your Kansas hay market report for the week ending October 10th. Hay movement slowed this past week as much of the state received heavy rainfall. Demand remained high. Recent rainfall and warm temperatures have many producers anticipating another cutting of alfalfa. According to the U.S. Drought Monitor for the week of October 8th, in the High Plains, widespread heavy precipitation abetted robust improvement across eastern Colorado, central and western Kansas, and parts of southern Nebraska. Numerous locations reported 3 to locally over 6 inches of rain, which was sufficient to support 2 category improvements in portions of southeastern Colorado and the western half of Kansas. In Kansas, the categorical percent area of abnormally dry conditions decreased to 18%, moderate drought decreased to 20%, severe drought decreased to 10%, and there was no extreme drought or exceptional drought recorded, with 51% of the state experiencing no drought. Prices below reflect the average price. There could be prices higher and lower than those published. Southwest Kansas, demand moderate to good, trade moderate, alfalfa and grass hay all steady, alfalfa dairy $1.10 to $1.20 per point RFE, good stock cow $2.65 to $2.75, fair to good grinding alfalfa, large round and large square 3x4 $2.40 to $2.50, ground and delivered locally to feedlots and dairies $2.60 to $2.70, alfalfa pellets sun cured 15 and 17% protein $2.80 to $2.90, grass hay blue stem non-reported, brome non-reported, wheat straw small square $5 per bale, teff large round $1.95 to $2.05. The week of 10-4 to 10-10, 8,258 ton of grinding alfalfa, 0 ton of dairy alfalfa, and 100 ton of grass hay was reported bought or sold. The average paid by feedlots on September 1 for alfalfa ground and delivered was $225.94, up $16.28 from the previous month. Usage was 439 tons per day, down 8.5% from last month, and total usage was 13,613 ton. South Central Kansas, demand moderate to good, trade moderate, alfalfa steady. 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Alfalfa pellet sun cured 15% protein $2.90 to $3.00, 17% dehydrated $3.55, grass hay blue stem large round $1.30 to $1.40, small square $10 per bale, brome large round $1.35 to $1.45, large square 3x4 $1.75 to $1.85, medium square 3x3 $2.45 to $2.55, small square $14 per bale. The week of 10-4 to 10-10, 8,052 ton of grinding alfalfa, 150 ton of dairy alfalfa, and 736 ton of grass hay was reported bought or sold. The average paid by feedlots on September 1 for alfalfa ground and delivered was $204.06, up $6.98 from the previous month. Usage was 51 tons per day, down 63% from last month, and total usage was 1,540 ton. Southeast Kansas, demand moderate to good, trade slow to moderate, dairy alfalfa and grass hay all steady, alfalfa.
4: Now time for the Ag News for this Tuesday, October 13th. A new federal funding requirement could put grants for small and medium-sized dairy businesses at risk, prompting Wisconsin Senator Tammy Baldwin to call for the USDA to reverse course. USDA's fiscal year 2026 funding notice requires the nation's four dairy business innovation centers to provide a 25% cash match to receive federal funding, with each center potentially responsible for up to $1 million. The centers, located in Wisconsin, Vermont, Tennessee, and California, say they lack the resources to meet the requirement, threatening their ability to award grants and provide business assistance. Baldwin is asking USDA to reissue the funding notice without the matching requirement. She created the program through legislation included in the 2018 Farm Bill. Since 2019, the centers have awarded more than $106 million in grants to 911 dairy businesses, supporting services such as product development, marketing, and business planning. The Wisconsin Cheesemakers Association also warns the new requirement could jeopardize the program. Nitrogen is often the key to strong yields and crop quality, but for organic producers, securing a reliable nitrogen source can be a challenge. Gina Colfer, Sustainable Solutions Manager at Wilbur Ellis, says growers are increasingly shifting their focus from simply adding more nitrogen to improving how efficiently crops can use it. She says building soil health is a major part of that strategy.
3: Cover cropping is like the low-hanging fruit when it comes to getting carbon into your system. So if organic growers can incorporate cover crops into that system, but still feel confident that they're not tying up their nitrogen for that next successive spring crop, that's where they're changing. They're going to incorporate a cover crop, and then they are going to spoon feed nitrogen through the season.
4: Colfer says that approach allows growers to better match nitrogen applications with a crop's actual needs, improving efficiency and reducing waste.
3: And you can really dial in that timing of critical growth periods of that crop. So like for potatoes, when that real demand for nitrogen is taking place, that's when you can really dial in that precision application and apply the exact amount of nitrogen that's needed for that crop.
4: While tools like precision nitrogen management can help improve performance, Colfer says a successful organic production still requires careful planning and a strong understanding of crop agronomy.
3: We're really focusing on organics. We want organics to thrive, and we want our, you know, organic growers to have these tools in the toolbox, because it's not easy, right? Being an organic grower, it takes a lot of agronomy to really understand, you know, how to grow a successful organic crop, because we don't have that easy button.
4: That again was Gina Colfer, the Sustainable Solutions Manager at Wilbur Ellis. The USDA's October Supply and Demand Report raised its forecast for 2026 corn yields by 2.7 bushels per acre, sending corn prices lower following the release. National Corn Growers Association President Matt Frostick says the price drop adds pressure to farmers already dealing with high production costs, including diesel, fuel, and fertilizer. Frostick is urging Congress to prioritize passage of year-round E15 legislation and a new farm bill when lawmakers return to Washington in November. He says both measures could help support corn demand and provide greater certainty for farm programs as growers work through a difficult economic year. Beyond year-round E15, NCGA is also pursuing longer-term demand opportunities in maritime fuel and sustainable aviation fuel. Frostick says the organization is ready to work with the Trump administration, elected officials, and industry partners to strengthen U.S. corn and ethanol competitiveness in global markets. And that's been the Ag News for this Tuesday, October 13th. I'm Lexi Bache reporting for KFRM, 550 AM, The Voice of the Plains.
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9: I'm Adam Hamilton. When I entered the Senate race, I was told to expect smears and false attacks. What I didn't expect was Roger Marshall and his allies lying about a tragic event decades ago for his political gain. Here's the truth. Over 20 years ago, the church investigated serious allegations against a volunteer at a youth retreat. Ultimately, the church reported him to law enforcement and banned him from church programs.
24: News reports say the attacks on Adam Hamilton don't hold up, and Hamilton later helped get the predator convicted. So why is Roger Marshall lying now? Because Marshall's trying to distract from his own shameful record. It's Marshall who failed to protect the victims of predators by voting to block the release of the Epstein files. And it's millionaire Marshall who sued hundreds of his own patients, had dozens of Kansans arrested after they fell behind on small medical debts. Roger Marshall won't fix the broken healthcare system. He's profiting from it. Roger Marshall protects the powerful, not us.
9: I'm Adam Hamilton, candidate for Senate, and I approve this message, paid for by Hamilton for Kansas.
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29: Well, hi once again, everyone. John Avey with this Southwest Kansas update. Folks, we'll check first with the National Weather Service out of Dodge. And again, talking about a high today around 89, and then saying also those southerly winds dropping back just a bit. Then late tonight, early tomorrow morning through Wednesday, strong chances of showers and or thunderstorms. Wednesday's high forecast at 69, Thursday's high 68, and with breezy conditions back in that forecast. Well, many of our area county development organizations sponsor Youth Entrepreneurship Competition, also known as YEC, for students in grades 7 through 12. Now, again, this annual competition provides students with an opportunity to showcase their entrepreneurial ideas, develop business planning skills, and explore what it takes to start and operate a business. And students are encouraged to think creatively, identify opportunities, and turn their ideas into potential business ventures. Participants will present their business concepts to a panel of judges, thus gaining valuable experience in communication, critical thinking, and entrepreneurship. And again, students can contact their area economic development organizations or their local high schools when their YEC competition might be held. Now, again, this competition is designed to encourage the next generation of entrepreneurs and help students recognize the opportunities available to them in business ownership and innovation. Well, we know high school league volleyball tournaments held over the weekend, and looking at our standings and schedules that we were able to find in the Great West Conference, Holcomb finishing 1, Scott City 2, Ulysses 3, and in the High Plains League, that league volleyball, Elkhart finishing 1, Lakin 2, Stanton County 3, and also in the Southern Plains Iroquois Association, South Gray girls winning that league title, South Central 2nd, and Ingalls 3rd also in the Santa Fe Trail League, Fellowship Baptist Academy out of Liberal winning 1st, and Moscow finishing up in 2nd place. And also regional tennis meets took place for area students on Friday and Saturday. And again, in Class 6A, team-wise, Garden City 2nd, Liberal 3rd, and Dodge City 5. Single state qualifiers, Vivian Witham of Garden, London Ojeda of Garden City. Doubles, Marcel Benolis and Katie Rouse from Dodge City. Also, Rentley Just and Tegan Snodgrass from Garden City. Reese Kennedy and Macy Kennedy from Garden City. In 4A, Scott City finishing 4th, Ulysses 5th, state qualifiers, Corley McCormick from Ulysses. In single and in doubles, V.S. Smith and Adelie Zeller from Scott City. And state qualifiers, 3-2-1A, Mia Reynolds from Greeley County. State qualifiers, also Sailor Stapleton, Laura Mead, Laura Lynn from Mead. Folks, that's a report from Southwest Kansas. John Evie with your update.
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12: The White House plan to import more beef doesn't appear to be lowering prices for consumers. Farm Bureau studied beef prices at 41 grocery stores in September
13: to see how the price of 80/20 ground beef would change. And we found prices only decreased about 2%, with some stores really not changing their price at all.
12: Farm Bureau economist Faith Parham says the higher prices can be attributed to a shrinking U.S. cattle herd, and importing foreign beef is just a short-term fix for what's actually a years-long problem.
13: Rebuilding that cattle herd size is number one. Policies like suspending the tariff rate quota actually incentivize farmers and ranchers to sell part of their herd because they are seeing that market volatility and they're not getting those signals to rebuild that herd.
12: Learn more on the Farm Bureau Intel page at FB.org and listen again here for more from the Voice of Agriculture, Kansas Farm Bureau.
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17: News this hour from Town Hall. I'm Keith Peters in Washington.
0: President Trump is in Alaska today for a rally in Wasilla where he's backing Republican candidates. Monica Nelson reports.
1: Alaskan issues are expected to be front and center, including energy development, jobs, and the state's economy as voters get ready for the midterm elections. After Alaska, Trump's heading to Arizona and Montana this week, then wraps it up with a campaign stop in Georgia on Friday. I'm Monica Nelson.
0: Vice President J.D. Vance is in Deep East Texas stumping for GOP Senate candidate Ken Paxton.
2: Did you know that Ken Paxton sued the Biden administration over 100 times for the people of Texas, and he won?
0: He urged the crowd in Tyler, Texas to get out and vote in the midterms. House Speaker Mike Johnson is also in Texas. He's speaking at two rallies. Katie Zachariah has held her first briefing as White House press secretary. Jennifer Kuiper reports.
17: Katie Zachariah says she hopes to amplify President Trump's agenda in her new role.
18: I am so honored to work for President Trump and the American people as the new White House press secretary.
17: Zachariah covered a handful of topics while speaking to reporters for just under 15 minutes. She replaces Caroline Levitt, who stepped down from the position over the summer. Zachariah was previously a conservative commentator and former communications advisor for Trump Media. I'm Jennifer Kuiper.
0: Kimberly Guilfoyle is leaving her post as U.S. ambassador to Greece amid allegations of misconduct. The ex-fiancée of Donald Trump Jr. denied accusations that she asked a businessman to pay off her $100,000 credit card debt in exchange for access to the administration. On Wall Street, the Dow down by 180 points, the Nasdaq dropped 41, the S&P lower by 1. More at townhall.com.
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21: 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Reuters Institute says we're now one of the top news brands in the nation. 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
22: Good evening. It's Shay Smith with KFRM, and it's time to take a look at your Kansas news today in your Evening Kansas Journal entry. Osage City authorities rescued a 2-year-old child who was unharmed following a domestic-related standoff this morning. WIBW reported that Osage City Police Chief Tom Harm said officers responded around 6:30 a.m. to a home where a man and woman were involved in a physical domestic dispute. Harm said the woman was able to leave the home, but the child remained inside. Witnesses also reported hearing the man fire gunshots inside the residence. The Osage County Sheriff's Office Special Response Team and specialized units from Franklin County were called in to assist. Authorities entered the home around 11:15 a.m. and safely rescued the child. The child was not injured. The suspect was also taken into custody without injury. Authorities have not released his name. The largest farm organization in the state is backing Northwest Kansas growers who oppose a water conservation plan that would require a reduction in irrigation. Kaylin Moore of the Kansas News Service reports.
23: Groundwater Management District 4 has led the charge in water conservation, being the first district to establish a water-saving mandate. But that mandate is up for renewal, and to remain on track, everyone needs to be on board. Farmers in the district say asking them to pump less water than the state has allowed violates their water rights. The Kansas Farm Bureau decided to get involved. Terry Holdren is with the Farm Bureau. He says interfering with a farmer's property can harm the economic value of the land.
30: The ability to own and manage and maintain and do what you want with your own land is sort of fundamental to us as Americans.
23: Those that support the conservation plan say preserving groundwater extends the value of land. For the Kansas News Service, I'm Kaylin Moore in Liberal.
22: A Wichita business is helping people experiencing homelessness rebuild their lives by connecting them with paid work. practical resources, and opportunities for long-term employment. Second Chance Services, formed in 2025, was founded by Greg Alexander when he noticed many people without stable housing had backgrounds in trade work and began hiring them for property improvement projects.
3: I own rental properties, and I also do work with homeless, and ended up that as time went on, I would realize that how many people that were homeless had trade backgrounds. And then I slowly started bringing them on to doing projects with me. I'd come and have them paint a room or help clean up some debris around the property or something. And then I realized that this actually could turn into something.
22: Alexander said many workers face barriers beyond finding a job, including a lack of reliable transportation. Some also have criminal records that make finding traditional employment more difficult.
3: There's a different mindset from a person who's standing on the road holding a sign to a person who wants to work for me. I've had people call like every single day. You got any openings? You got any openings? Do you have any work? I mean, that's a total different mindset than somebody standing on the side of the road. So I'm looking for somebody who has that mindset, who wants to move forward.
22: The path forward varies from person to person. Some workers stay with the company while others move into jobs with other employers. Looking ahead, Alexander hopes to establish a facility where workers can gather each morning, complete job applications and other paperwork, and join work crews as opportunities become available. Potential services could include junk removal, lawn care, and garage cleanouts. More information can be found at secondchanceservicesitc.com. Scientists are radio tracking monarchs on their migration, and people can participate on their cell phones. Harvest Public Media's Celia Yopis-Jepson reports.
4: Scientists are putting solar-powered transmitters on monarchs to learn more about the species' fall journey to Mexico. Monarch Watch at the University of Kansas is involved in the effort. You can watch the progress of scores of butterflies tagged by Monarch Watch by downloading the Project Monarch Science app. One that was tagged 10 days ago in Lawrence is now in Emporia. Another tagged 22 days ago is nearing the Rio Grande. You can use the app to see other groups' tagged butterflies, too, and to scan for tagged butterflies passing near you. I'm Celia Yopis-Jepson, Harvest Public Media.
22: Kansas Attorney General Chris Kobach said he welcomed an open letter from the Bureau of Alcohol, Tobacco, Firearms, and Explosives announcing that effective October 9, 2026, individuals no longer need prior federal approval to make or transfer short-barreled rifles, short-barreled shotguns, silencers, and certain other firearms classified as any other weapons. According to the release, the change follows a federal court ruling in a lawsuit led by Kansas and joined by 13 other states and private plaintiffs. The lawsuit challenged registration and approval requirements under the National Firearms Act after Congress eliminated related taxes. A federal judge in Texas blocked enforcement of the requirements against the plaintiffs. The ATF has now extended the policy nationwide. Background checks and other requirements under federal gun laws remain in place. The agency will also continue accepting voluntary registration applications. And that was your news out of Kansas in today's Evening Kansas Journal entry. For more news from the KFRM listening area, visit KFRM.com. For your KFRM news, the voice of the plains, I'm Shay Smith.
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6: 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It is a Tuesday check into sports. Major League Baseball, the Milwaukee Brewers are two wins away from their first National League pennant, and it would end that LA Dodgers run as champions and the defending world champions as well. William Contreras, a tying homer in the fifth, singled home the go-ahead run in inning later, and the Brewers win 7-4 over the Dodgers. They have a 2-0 lead. Game 3 we played tomorrow night. Cleveland-Tampa Bay opened up their series, and it's the visiting Guardians that go into St. Petersburg, Florida, and come away with a 7-3 victory last night.
7: At the plate, it was Chase DeLauter, who was a triple shy of hitting for the cycle. He and Patrick Bailey both homered off Drew Rasmussen in a 7-3 victory for the Guardians of Cleveland to go up 1-0 on the road against Tampa Bay. And what a classic in the NFL last night. Monday Night Football, Inglewood, California. Josh Allen and the Buffalo Bills go on the road and beat the LA Rams in overtime. Josh Allen was just monster for the Bills. 210 yards through the air, 121 on the ground, and the Bills improved to 4-1 now on the season in a back-and-forth game that had six straight lead changes. Rams had a chance to win the game last night in regulation. It was tied at 27 apiece and a missed field goal, partially blocked, but it was the second missed field goal of the game, and it's been a real problem for the Rams since the beginning.

0: Roots in Rural Kansas. It's today's Kansas Profile. Wyatt Thompson became voice of the Wildcats in 2002. He grew up in rural Kansas near Solomon. Among his interests was livestock judging in high school FFA. Such judging included two elements. One, placing a class of livestock in the desired order, and two, stating oral reasons to a judge to describe the reasons for that placing. This process required him to make quick judgments and to state his observations articulately and accurately. In a sense, those skills would serve him well as a sportscaster also. Thompson continued livestock judging at Colby Community College, but found himself drawn to sports broadcasting. He made the change. In 1976, he began his career spending time at radio stations in Great Bend and Abilene. He was recognized with the Kansas Association of Broadcasters Play-by-Play Award in 1982. From 1985 until 1989, Thompson worked at KAYS in Hayes, where he was the play-by-play voice at Fort Hays State. He won the Oscar Stauffer Sportscaster of the Year Award in 1989. Then Thompson moved to Denver. He was the play-by-play voice for Colorado State's football and men's basketball teams for 5 years. In addition to his duties at CSU, Thompson was also a sports reporter on radio and host of the Countdown to Kickoff show for the Denver Broncos. Thompson won the Colorado Broadcasting Association Award for Best Play-by-Play in 2000. In 2002, he moved to K-State to become the voice of the Wildcats, as he is today. In doing so, he followed in the footsteps of legendary broadcasters who have previously served as voice of the Wildcats, Dev Nelson, Mitch Holtus, Steve Fizioc, and Greg Sharp. Today, Thompson is Senior Director of Broadcasting for the K-State Athletic Department, as well as Wildcat Voice. He serves as host of the Chris Kleiman and Jerome Tang Coaches shows on both television and radio. In addition, he's heavily involved in various Catbacker Club, alumni, and athletic department functions, frequently serving as a keynote speaker. In an era of NIL and the transfer portal, it seems remarkable that he is observing local players from Kansas making an impact for their home state team. For example, in football, he sees Sam Hecht from Shawnee snap the ball to Avery Johnson, who went to Mays, who then might hand off the ball to Dylan Edwards from Wichita or DJ Giddens from Junction City, and they just might be led by a block from Hadley Panzer of Lakin. An estimated 55 Kansans are on the K-State football roster, far more than any other state. It is especially exciting to see such in-state talent perform well. According to the K-State Athletic Department, since 1990, the all-conference K-State players have come from 37 different cities in Kansas. I love broadcasting K-State sports for so many reasons, Thompson said. At the top of the list would be the amazing coaches and players that I get to work with daily, he said. He also relishes the game day experience. You can just feel the excitement for each game and the love this fan base has for Kansas State University and the Cats, Thompson said. Thompson won the Hod Humiston Award from the Kansas Association of Broadcasters in 2011. Over the course of his career, Thompson has been named the Kansas Sportscaster of the Year 6 times. He ranks 2nd all-time among K-State broadcasters in awards and 4th all-time among broadcasters in the state of Kansas. In 2022, he was inducted in the Kansas Association of Broadcasters Hall of Fame. It's an impressive record for a farm kid from the rural community of Solomon, population 993 people. Now that's rural. Voice of the Wildcats. We commend Wyatt Thompson for making a difference by sharing the excitement of Power 4 football and basketball with fans across Kansas and beyond. We're always thankful to hear his voice. For the Huck Boyd National Institute for Rural Development, this is Ron Wilson with Kansas Profile.
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2: Here's a look at your weatherology forecast. For tonight, as a slow-moving cold frontal boundary continues to work southeastward, approaching the Kansas Turnpike this evening, it'll serve as the focus for some strong to severe thunderstorms to develop, especially from central and eastern portions of Kansas for tonight. Some of those storms could also clip extreme southeastern portions of Nebraska. Also a threat for some scattered strong to severe storms back into western Oklahoma. especially from the eastern Oklahoma panhandle and points off to the east. Damaging wind gusts, large hail, and even a risk for a tornado or two can't be ruled out, especially from southern portions of Kansas and on into northern portions of Oklahoma

0: for this evening. There will also be a chance for some scattered light shower activity back into the Nebraska Panhandle overnight tonight as an upper-level low-pressure system continues to slowly work in from the west, much of the remainder of Nebraska looking to stay dry, and also a quieter go of it for tonight across far western portions of Kansas and into the central and western portions of the Oklahoma Panhandle. Low temperatures for tonight, dropping all the way back into the 30s behind that cold frontal boundary into central and northwestern portions of Nebraska. We'll drop back to some lower to middle 40s through most of western portions of Kansas, but still expecting warmer upper 60s to around that 70-degree mark for low temperatures for far southeastern Kansas into north central and eastern portions of Oklahoma. Into the day on Wednesday, still the better chance for showers and storms in the vicinity of that nearly stalled-out frontal boundary, especially for the eastern two-thirds of Kansas. A few hit-or-miss showers a possibility for southwestern Nebraska, with a better chance for some rain showers into the Nebraska Panhandle through the course of the day on Wednesday. On Wednesday, any 70s for high temperatures will be confined to far southeastern Kansas, much of the remainder of Nebraska, and likewise western Kansas in the 50s to lower 60s for high temperatures. The stretch of active weather extends Wednesday night and even into the day on Thursday, as that aforementioned upper-level low-pressure system ejects eastward out of the Rockies, with widespread showers and thundershowers for most of Nebraska, Kansas, into Oklahoma Wednesday night into Thursday. The better chance at picking up several inches of rainfall will be for the eastern two-thirds of Kansas and northwest Oklahoma. And taking a look at the latest precipitation surpluses and deficits across the region so far for the month of October, we've been squarely below average on those precipitation amounts across much of Nebraska, anywhere from a half to as much as an inch below normal, around a half an inch in areas closest to the Nebraska and Kansas border region below normal, but closer to an inch below normal so far on the month over to near Norfolk as well as Omaha. Into the state of Kansas, in the precipitation deficit category for far north central and northwest Kansas to the tune of a half to three quarters of an inch range from Hill City over to near Concordia, but farther to the south enjoying some precipitation surpluses down to near Salina around an inch above normal and closer to a third of an inch above normal down to near Dodge City. And that's a look at your forecast. I'm meteorologist Michael Caro.
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2: Now time for the market recap for this Tuesday, October 13th. December corn down a quarter at 482 and three quarters. March down three quarters at 496 and a half, and May down half at 504. December Kansas City wheat down three at 712 and a quarter, March down three at 725, and May down two and a half at 730 and three quarters. December Chicago wheat down three at 669 and a quarter, March down two and three quarters at 683 and a quarter, and May down 2.5 at 689 and 3 quarters. November soybeans down 4 at 1283 and 3 quarters. January down 4 and 3 quarters at 1301. And March down 3 quarters at 1308 and a half. October soybean meal down 550 at 370.10. December down 550 at 363.20. And January down 480 at 360.80. October soybean oil down 63 at 67.67. December down 61 at 68.02. And January down 56 at 68.27. In the livestock futures, October live cattle down 12 at 224.62. December down 22 at 226.37. And February down 100 at 228.57. October feeder cattle down 40 at 343.07. November down 7 at 341.02. And January up 10 at 335.85. October lean hogs unchanged at 75.60. December down 35 at 68.02. and February down 70 at 69.60. In the oil futures, West Texas crude up 38 cents at 94.12, gasoline down 4 cents at 3.24, and heating oil up 21 cents at 4.93. And that's been the market recap for this Tuesday, October 13th. I'm Lexi Bates.
3: This is Steve Knopfsinger, and it's time for a look at your ag news on this Tuesday, October 13th. More than 70,000 FFA members, advisors, and supporters are expected in Indianapolis October 21st through 24th for the 99th National FFA Convention and Expo. The annual event brings together students from across the country for leadership development, career exploration, competitions, and recognition of their achievements in agricultural education. Organizers plan to award 5,816 American FFA degrees, the organization's highest degree of membership. Members will also participate in hands-on service projects, with an estimated 3,240 students and delegates serving at 27 local nonprofits. The convention's expo will give students opportunities to explore more than 350 careers in agriculture, while workshops and presentations will focus on personal growth and leadership skills. Last year's convention attracted more than 73,000 people. This year's gathering is expected to generate an estimated $40 million in economic activity for Indianapolis. The convention will be held in Indianapolis through 2040. Those unable to attend can watch coverage through FFA Live. A bipartisan group of 39 lawmakers is urging the Trump administration to restore renewable fuel volumes lost through small refinery exemptions under the Renewable Fuel Standard. Representatives Adrian Smith of Nebraska and Nikki Baczynski of Illinois led the effort, asking the Environmental Protection Agency and Department of Energy to propose a supplemental rule by October 15th. The rule would reallocate blending volumes lost after nearly three dozen small refineries received exemptions in August. The Renewable Fuels Association says maintaining strong renewable volume obligations for 2026 and 2027 is important for farm demand, rural jobs, and energy security. In their letter, lawmakers argued that biofuel demand helps support commodity prices and rural manufacturing. They also cited potential savings for drivers, saying E15 averages 30 cents per gallon less than E10, while B20 biodiesel runs about 11 cents less than regular diesel. The letter was signed by 23 Republicans and 16 Democrats, reflecting bipartisan support for the request. With margins tight, growers are asking tough questions about every input. Crop protection experts say the price on the invoice is only one part of the equation. Inconsistent weed control, tank mix problems, equipment downtime, and rescue applications can erase upfront savings and potentially put yield at risk. Jeremy Sharp, the corn herbicide product lead with Syngenta, talks about the expenses that might not show up in the initial purchase price when producers compare herbicide costs.
4: Purchase price is one part of the equation, but it's not the whole equation. If you run into a scenario where you have less weed control and it's not working the way you would expect, you're going to come back in with some sort of rescue application. There's a cost to that. So when you consider the cheap input on the front side, there's a cost to it on the back side as well. And that ultimately translates to yield because the level of control translates to more weed pressure, which is less yield.
3: Sharp talked about how tank mix problems can add to a grower's total cost.
4: When things settle out in the tank, it can either clog a jet, clog a pump, slow things down, ultimately resulting in uneven application across the field. What that will result in is you'll have areas where weeds have heavy control, maybe even a crop response if it was too much active ingredient being delivered, or no active ingredient being delivered, and so you don't have your weed control.
3: He talks about the details producers should evaluate beyond price when choosing a herbicide.
4: Why is this the lowest cost option? There's a reason. So ask questions. It's not just the AIs. It's about a whole solution to your acre. You're not going to save your way to fortune when it comes to consistent weed control.
3: Before making crop protection decisions, they advise talking with your local retailer or agronomic advisor about the real cost of control, because a cheaper program can cost more than it saves. And always read and follow label instructions. The Kansas Livestock Association is hosting a series of roundtable meetings across Kansas ahead of its annual convention. The sessions will give cattle producers and association members an opportunity to discuss industry issues, organizational priorities, and challenges affecting livestock operations. The meetings are intended to strengthen communication between KLA leadership and its membership. Attendees will be able to share concerns, offer suggestions, and hear updates on policy and industry matters being addressed by KLA and the National Cattlemen's Beef Association. KLA says member feedback plays an important role in shaping its advocacy efforts and future priorities. The discussions will help the organization better understand the needs of ranchers and livestock businesses across the state. The meeting schedule begins on October 27, 2026, with sessions in Vassar and Colby. Additional meetings will take place in Zenda on October 28th, Fredonia on November 2nd, Garden City on November 5th, and Minneapolis on November 9th. A virtual roundtable meeting is scheduled for November 10th, providing an option for members who cannot attend in person. All sessions are designed to encourage participation and input from producers. The in-person meetings will run from 6:30 p.m. to 8:30 p.m. Central Time and will include a complimentary beef dinner. Members are encouraged to RSVP by emailing shelbi@kla.org or calling 785-273-5115 and providing attendee names and the preferred meeting location. Those planning to join the virtual session should provide an email address when registering to receive participation details and the meeting link. And that's been a look at your Ag News on this Tuesday, October 13th.

0: This is Lee Habib, and this is Our American Stories, the show where America is the star and the American people. And all month long, we're celebrating the Italian Americans who helped shape our nation from Columbus to Capra. Up next, the story of Burt Young, born Gerald Tommaso De Luise, and one of the most immediately recognizable Italian-American character actors of his generation. Here's Burt Young with his story.
1: Yes, I'm Burt Young. I was born in Corona, Queens, New York. I had the greatest parents. My pop, he became like a minister in a high school. His name was Marco. He was a sheet metal mechanic coming from Iceland. He could do anything, build anything. He could smock you pretty good, too. He's a tough guy himself, you know. He was a great guy. My mother, Josephine, she lived to about 93. Most beautiful lady ever. Protected me from everything. Mama knew I couldn't do wrong. When I needed money as a kid, my father would give me 25 cents. I said, Mom, I need $2,000. She said, Mike, write out a check, sign a check. That was it. As she spoke, he listened. The only trouble I ever had was when I left home. I believed in myself in life. I had 17 pro fights. I never lost a pro fight. I believed in myself. I was a very good fighter. Customato was my first manager. Charlie Goldman was a trainer who trained Marciano. He converted me from southpaw to right-hander, you know. In those days, you couldn't fight left-hander, you know. But fighting, it was part of my nature. And I did an exhibition with Muhammad Ali. That was one of my high spots at the Olympic Auditorium in California. We became fast friends, very good. You're never sad when you give up boxing. Who gets sad getting punched in the face, you know? Growing up, I was early in the Marine Corps, 16. I was half a hoodlum, you know, really. I had a carpet laying business, 60 men working. Everything on a short dollar, you know. I was pretty unhappy. And this beautiful girl, she was a barmaid in the Jackson Heights gin mill. I started asking if she ever thought of being an actress. And she lit up. And she said she wanted to study with Lee Strasberg. And I thought that was a girl. I don't know who the hell Lee Strasberg was. But I figured I can get it in anywhere. So I found out who he was, wrote him a letter. I don't know if acting has anything for me, but I'm treading water. See me. And he did. He said, I never saw such tension in a man's face. He said, but I fear you're an emotional library, he says. Would you work with me? I said, yes. And I was able to take myself serious. Well, I read the script, the Rocky script. It was like a masterpiece of simplicity. It was half a character, half reality. But it was very touching, very moving. It was like a moving poetry. It was beautiful. I'm in the commissary in California. A young guy squats next to me. He says, Mr. Young, I'm Sylvester Stallone. I wrote Rocky. I says, congratulations, I'm proud. He says, you gotta do it. I says, shh, let me twist that arm a little bit. I'm gonna do it, you know. That's when we first met each other. I was the highest paid actor in the first Rocky, more than he was. I was a strong piece of writing. I didn't take a chance. I dove into it. You don't have to go too far for him. He's very bright and funny, too. But we worked very well together, very good. We never had a harsh moment, really. I like working with him. And he's fast. He shoots fast. We would have shot half the Rocky River by now, you know. I never knew it was going to be go through the seal. I didn't know what huge hits were. Rocky had a crash in the door down. And that was a lot of fun, you know. My papa was much more talented. I was acting before he died. And he didn't understand it. Because he knew me as a hoodlum. We'd bring him to screenings early. I had a projection room in Beverly Hills in my house out there. We'd show him some of the movies. The hell's he couldn't get it. Couldn't get it. I don't think it can put me in a bottle. As an actor and as an artist, perhaps the acting, I'm a little more structured. I pick ammunition, bullets to use, to relax into, to fatten up. Could be greed, it could be anger. And I fatten that up with personal things that I use to get there. Police was quick and crafty, but he had many personal habits that were not me, you know. I made him as warm as I could make him. But you had to forgive the sucker for, he was a pretty ugly guy many times, you know. They miscast me. I'm a lovable son of a gun. Just I go astray here and there.
0: And a terrific job on the production, editing, and storytelling by our own Greg Hengler. And a special thanks to Platinum Platypus for their work on this interview with Burt Young. Straight and simple. Like Rocky, what he said about Rocky is so true of so much great storytelling. It's simple, it's straight, and it moves people. The story of Burt Young, the story about so much, here on Our American Stories. Lee Habib here, the host of Our American Stories. 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
0: This is Our American Stories, and our next story comes to us from a man who's simply known as the History Guy. His videos are watched by hundreds of thousands of people of all ages on YouTube. The History Guy is also heard here at Our American Stories. Here's the History Guy with the story of Titanic Thompson, the greatest cheat of all time.
3: A gambler once bet Al Capone that he could throw a lemon all the way to the top of a 5-story building in a single throw. After Capone took that crazy bet, the man walked up to a street vendor and picked up a lemon and went to throw it. But sensing that this might be some sort of trick, Capone instead picked up his own lemon, squeezed all the juice out of it, handed it to the man, and said, "No, throw this." Unfazed, the man took a long running jump and threw as hard as he could, and to Al Capone's shock, the lemon went all the way to the top of the building and landed on the roof. What Capone didn't know is that that gambler had already palmed the squished fruit that Capone had given him and had instead thrown a lemon that was full of buckshot that he had placed on the vendor earlier in preparation for his outrageous bet. That gambler was a man named Alvin Thomas, but he went by the name Titanic Thompson, and among the people of his profession, he was truly a titan. The history of who is perhaps the world's greatest wagerer deserves to be remembered. Alvin Clarence Thomas was born in 1893 in rural Missouri near the small town of Monnet. The last name, Thompson, that he would adopt for most of his adult life came from a later newspaper misprint that he embraced as his own. According to the family history, his father was gambling the night Alvin was born and didn't see his new son until he came home the next day. Apparently, his father couldn't handle the new responsibilities that came with having a child, so he took whatever cash he could find in the house and left. Alvin's mother didn't spend time bemoaning her fate. She quickly remarried and ensured Alvin had a roof over his head. Thomas's new stepfather wasn't particularly fond of the boy, but taught him how to play cards and roll dice. Alvin took to the games far more quickly than he absorbed anything else. Later in life, Thompson said he couldn't read, but numbers and odds always made sense to him. He spent hours sitting alone in his room, teaching himself to adeptly shuffle cards, practicing dealing from the bottom of the deck more quickly than the eye could follow. Thompson developed his own method of marking cards by putting spots on the back or bending the edges to be able to tell face cards by feel. He practiced throwing playing cards into a hat over and over again, or tossing dice, figuring out how to hold them and make them land like he wanted. Thompson would write down the results of his dice throws, calculating odds and combinations, long before others considered gambling a science of sorts. But he wanted more than science. Thompson strove to elevate gambling to an art form. He practiced shooting, jumping, and other simple skills like throwing coins into a cup to the point where his execution of them made him seem extraordinary. According to Kevin Cook, author of the book Titanic Thompson, The Man Who Bet on Everything, Thompson said, "If a thing's hard to do, most folks are too lazy to do it. That puts me one up on them." Alvin left home at the age of 16. He only had 50 cents to his name, but he wasn't worried. He would always say, "I've been broke, but never for more than 6 hours at a time." He promised his mother that he wouldn't drink or smoke, and he kept those promises, although he engaged in numerous other vices. When he was in high-stakes games, he would drink water or milk while the other high rollers were dulling their senses with alcohol. And that was just fine by him. In Monnet, Thompson discovered a man selling maps on the street. He offered to sell maps for a percentage of the money and soon was wandering door to door selling maps. When the luster wore off that job, Thompson joined a sharpshooter named Captain Adam Henry Bogardus and his Bogardus Miracle Medicine Show. Thompson wowed Bogardus with his shooting abilities, and together, they built rural Americans out of their money with promises of medicine that could cure almost anything that was wrong with you, from gout to crossed eyes. In actuality, the medicine was a mix of cocaine and alcohol, which probably gave people bursts of energy, if nothing else. Thompson drew attention to the show by bragging he could shoot a silver dollar out of the air with one shot. The trick was to substitute a real silver dollar with a pre-punctured one and throw it in the air while pulling the trigger. Thompson was already able to palm items like a pro and fooled audiences with the trick. After he left the traveling medicine show, Thompson began crisscrossing the country looking for games and offering unsuspecting people propositions that he was certain to win. It was in a pool hall in Joplin, Missouri in 1912 that Thompson added the Titanic to his name. He had just won a couple of $100 off of a local pool player when, on his way out the door, he read a sign offering $200 to the person who could jump over the pool table without touching it. Thompson announced to the room that he'd take the bet. He walked out and returned later with a mattress that he positioned on the other side of the pool table. Then, taking a running start, he threw himself over the table, head first, and landed on the mattress on the other side without touching the table and collecting on the bet. An onlooker asked what the gambler's name was, and, according to legend, another replied, "It must be Titanic, because he sinks everybody." Thompson had dedication and skill, but he wasn't above shifting the odds with a bit of guile. Once he heard of a skilled horseshoe pitcher named Frank Jackson, who bragged that he would bet any amount on a game of horseshoes. Thompson saw opportunity, but there was a problem. He'd never played horseshoes. He practiced and practiced until he was ready. He baited Jackson by telling some kids he could beat anyone at horseshoes. As he planned, Jackson showed up after he heard of the boast. Thompson offered to play for $10, but Jackson balked, saying he played for real money. So Thompson offered to play for $10,000, saying it was all the money I have, and flashing a wad of bills. The hook was set. They played, and Thompson ringed three in a row, while Jackson's throws kept coming up, a foot short. Jackson lost $10,000, wondering why his throws were so weak that day. Apparently, Jackson never found out that Thompson had set the stakes 41 feet apart, a foot more than the 40-foot regulation. More serious trouble found Thompson when he killed a man with a hammer in 1910. It had been a good night for Thompson before the killing. He had won a riverboat through gambling and was playing craps on that same boat with Jim Johnson. Thompson's girlfriend, Nellie, was with him as he won roll after roll. Johnson, drunk and out of sorts, accused Thompson of cheating and threw him overboard into the dark river. By the time Thompson climbed back on the boat, Johnson had torn Nellie's clothes in multiple places and was threatening to take out his frustrations with Thompson on her. Thompson was having none of it. He beat Johnson about the head with a hammer and threw the unconscious man into the river, where he drowned. The local sheriff showed up to sort out the trouble and offered Thompson a choice. He'd either come to jail and face charges of murder, or give the sheriff the boat and get out of town. Thompson gave up his boat and left. The four other men Thompson would kill during his lifetime, he claimed, were trying to rob him. He got off every time. Perhaps it was this early violent experience on the river that convinced Thompson that women had no place on the road with him. But throughout his life, Thompson refused to take any of his five wives on his travels. Thompson preferred his wives to be young and beautiful, even in his later years. His first marriage to 18-year-old Nora Treschel ended in divorce when he refused to get a normal job to spend time at home with her or to stop seeing other women while on the road. Alice Kane, his second wife, was a con man's kindred spirit. Thompson said he met black-haired Alice when she tried to pick his pocket in Pittsburgh. She was 17 years old and he was 25. He brought her an enormous diamond ring and married her a month after their initial meeting. A week after their first anniversary, Thompson was drafted in order to report to Camp Zachary Taylor in Kentucky. He was made a sergeant and used his position to teach the other soldiers how to play five-card stud and craps. The First World War ended, and Thompson went home without having to serve overseas. He used some of his gains to buy a new home for his long-suffering mother. Thompson didn't hesitate to take money from anyone he beat. In fact, Thompson sometimes thought that arrogant rich folks had the fleecing coming to them. He hustled and conned his way through poker games, craps, pool games, propositions, and a game he showed enormous promise for, golf. "I went purely crazy over golf," Thompson said later. He could play naturally left-handed, so a typical con would be play a golfer right-handed, and then offer double or nothing to play another game, this time with his left hand. He usually won. The itinerant gambling lifestyle faded away with the invention of the modern era of telegraphs and the professional gamblers of Las Vegas. Thompson said you couldn't cheat in Vegas with their waxy cards and video cameras. He was paid to appear at the first World Series of Poker, and he co-hosted with Chill Wills, the actor. Thompson's wife, Alice, died young after she was hit by a car while Thompson was away at work. He married three more times, divorcing each. His final wife, Jeanette Bennett, said they divorced so Thompson could afford to go into a retirement home. He had gambled his entire life, but was living off his Social Security checks because he hadn't invested any of it. Thompson died in Texas at the retirement home in May of 1974. He was 80 years old.
0: Special thanks to Greg Hengler, as always, for working with the History Guy and bringing these stories to you. 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History deserves to be remembered. Titanic Thompson's story here on Our American Stories.
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5: A cold front continues to move across the area tonight with scattered showers and thunderstorms across much of Kansas and Oklahoma. The best chance for rain stretching from central into eastern Kansas and then back to the southwest through northern and central portions of Oklahoma. Could see a couple of strong to severe storms in the early evening right along the front. A wide range of temperatures. On the cool side of the front, we'll see lows overnight across Nebraska and northwest Kansas in the 30s and lower 40s. 50s along the front stretching from southeastern Nebraska through central into southwest Kansas, and temperatures ahead of the front from southeastern Kansas down into much of Oklahoma, still in the upper 60s and low 70s overnight. Wednesday, we'll see the front lingering around the region, so cloudy skies continuing with shower and thunderstorm chances continuing for much of the area as well. Heaviest rainfall in southern Kansas and northern and central portions of Oklahoma. High temperatures topping out in the 50s over most of Nebraska, as well as northwestern and west central Kansas. 60s and 70s for the rest of the region, with 80s in eastern Oklahoma.
6: The Voice of Agriculture, Kansas Farm Bureau. The White House plan to import more beef doesn't appear to be lowering prices for consumers. Farm Bureau studied beef prices at 41 grocery stores in September.
7: To see how the price of 80-20 ground beef would change, and we found prices only decreased about 2%, with some stores really not changing their price at all.
6: Farm Bureau economist Faith Parham says the higher prices can be attributed to a shrinking U.S. cattle herd, and importing foreign beef is just a short-term fix for what's actually a years-long problem.
7: Rebuilding that cattle herd size is number one. Policies like suspending the tariff rate quota actually incentivize farmers and ranchers to sell part of their herd because they are seeing that market volatility and they're not getting those signals to rebuild that herd.
6: Learn more on the Farm Bureau Intel page at fb.org and listen again here for more from the Voice of Agriculture, Kansas Farm Bureau.

0: This is Our American Stories, and we tell all kinds of stories here on our show, as you well know. Up next, a story from Andrea Luden from the Salt and Pepper Shaker Museum in Gatlinburg, Tennessee. That's right, the Salt and Pepper Shaker Museum. At this museum, they have 20,000 salt and pepper shaker sets and 1,500 pepper mills. Here's Andrea on how something like this ever got started.
1: The Salt and Pepper Shaker Museum started because my mother, who was an archaeologist for most of her life, was basically getting bored. We had moved to the U.S. back in the 80s, and so she was no longer affiliated with any universities in the States, so she didn't have any projects or programs to work with. So she started looking for pepper mills, because one broke at home and she wanted another pepper mill, and so we were searching for pepper mills, and we would get another one and it would eventually break. And as she was searching for pepper mills, she started running into salt and pepper shakers. And as she ran into more and more salt and pepper shakers, she started to realize that you can trace our society changing over time. So what was popular in the 20s changes by the 40s, the 70s, all the way until now. And that really got her passion going, because she just wanted an object that's so simple that we all take for granted, but yet every single household in the whole planet has, is also a snapshot of our history. And that's what's so fascinating. It's not a car part, it's not photographs, it's something that's functional. And the creativity behind them and the ingenuity in a lot of them is just amazing. So that's how the collection started. And so over the years, she just started collecting more. Now, this was never, the intent was never to create a museum. The intent was just to find the creativity, how unusual, the artistry behind so many of these. And as time went by, my mom started collecting more and more, and she would pack them up, put them underneath the house in boxes. And then one time, one Christmas, my brother got my mom a digital camera when they first came out. Now, when they first came out, you have to understand the digital camera, the little chip card was 16K, was the biggest one that you could get. So nowadays, that's barely a photo you could use on a website. So she would take pictures of them. She was cataloging them all. So my dad would bring a box. She would unwrap them, measure, describe them, and then pack them away. But in the evenings, she would leave a few out and she would say, "Oh, look, isn't this so cute?" And we would be like ooing and awing. And then we would, you know, come back home from work or from school, and we would be like, "So what did you find this, you know, today out of, you know, the boxes and boxes of salt and pepper shakers?" And so sitting around the table like any family does, we just started kind of, you know, chit-chatting and going like, "Well, wouldn't it be cool to like share this with people?" And we were like, "Well, yeah, but where would we do that? What should we do?" And so slowly the idea formed of creating a museum. And then the question was, where do we put a museum like this? And at the time we were living in Texas, and a friend of ours told us about Gatlinburg, Tennessee, which we had never been to before. So we decided to do a quick trip. And so we came to the Smokies and fell in love, and we thought, "Oh my goodness, this would be a perfect place to place a museum." And so in 2002, we moved from Texas to here and opened the Salt and Pepper Shaker Museum. So she collected for about 35 years. It was a family activity. We would go out and start looking for pepper mills and salt and pepper shakers. Back then, you know, 30, 40 years ago, flea markets were the big thing, and they were really nice and rich. Now flea markets are a great place to find socks, but you don't really find what you used to find. What happened is over the years, those kind of vendors moved into antique shops and antique malls. And we've been to pretty much every single state in the U.S., and whichever antique shop or antique mall we would find, we would definitely stop and we would start looking around at all the different booths. And it was fun. It's a scavenger hunt. A lot of people ask, you know, how did she know what she had and what she didn't have and the condition? And one of the things that she always said is, if you are a collector of anything, you have an affinity with that, whatever subject matter is. So if you're a baseball collector and you have 10,000 baseball cards, you know exactly which cards you have and what condition they are, or the ones that you're missing, or if you're into comic books or anything like that, you know, it becomes part of you and your interest and a hobby that you research more and start to appreciate. So I remember I was in a little town called Abingdon, Virginia. It's actually not too far from here. And they had in the summertime, they have an arts and crafts show, and they also have like a vintage market. And I remember just walking, and there was like this lady that had a booth of jewelry. I'm a girl. Hey, I love anything that's sparkly and fun and jewelry. So I'm like looking around, and all of a sudden, behind a bracelet and behind a pendant, I see this black and white, what looks like salt and pepper shaker earrings. And I'm like, I look at the lady really quick, and I make poker face, like, you know, ma'am, excuse me. What are these things over here? And she pulls it out, and she's like, oh, these are salt and pepper shakers. Oh, they're salt and pepper shakers. Well, that's so weird. Isn't that weird? And she's like, yeah, they're kind of weird. And I'm like, oh, okay. Well, how much are they? And she said, $20. And I was like, $20? Oh, okay. I'll give you 15. And she was like, okay, I'll take it. Inside, my heart was racing because I'd always heard about these earrings that are salt and pepper shakers. Literally, they're salt and pepper shaker earrings. They're the screw back, you know, old fashioned. So, you know, they're dated 40s, 50s, you know, and the screw back thingy. And I'm like, inside, I'm jumping in. Outside, I'm just like, cool, you know, like, oh, you know, I mean, I would have paid $50 for these. But I just remember, and I'm like running back to my mom, like, you won't believe what I found. And so little moments like that. But there's so many. What's amazing about salt and pepper shakers is you get surprised. Even after so many years of collecting salt and pepper shakers, we'll still run into shakers we've never seen before and just be completely blown away. So, like, some of the favorites are Mount St. Helens. So they actually make the Mount St. Helens volcano mountain out of the ashes of Mount St. Helens, and it shows the volcano before it exploded and after it exploded. So the part that exploded, the top part, is one shaker, and then the rest of the mountain is the other shaker. And then things like, I like, a lot of things are interactive also. So there is the Mona Lisa. And so the Mona Lisa lady, she is the salt. You take her out of the frame, and the frame is the pepper. I mean, just that ingenuity, just that surprise. And you just go like, oh my goodness, who would have thought? And it's, so it's always a surprise. It's always brings a smile to your face, and something you just want to share with others. And it was just neat, because the other thing about going to antique shops and antique malls, When you're a younger person, you're going with somebody who are in their, you know, 50s or 60s or something like that, because that's about the age of my parents were, you'll run into, like, I would go with my dad, and you would run into tools, and I would be like, hey, Dad, what's this for? And then he would say, oh, well, this would be used at a farm or on a ranch or in a factory or blah, blah, blah, kind of a thing. So that's one of the fun things about going to antique shops and antique malls, is it's walking down our history as a culture, as humans. Look at all these things that used to be used. All those things are part of our history and legacy, and I think they're getting forgotten, but it was just part of the extra bonus of the adventures of going in search of salt and pepper shakers, is also to look back at our history in this planet.
0: And you're listening to Andrea Luden, and she is talking to us from Gatlinburg, Tennessee, the home of the Salt and Pepper Shaker Museum. When we come back, more from Andrea Luden on Salt and Pepper Shakers here on Our American Stories.

0: the voice of the plains, KFRM, Salina, Kansas.
1: News this hour from Town Hall. I'm Keith Peters in Washington. Kimberly Guilfoyle is out as U.S. Ambassador to Greece, Monica Nelson reports.
2: The White House says she was asked to resign after allegations she tried to get a businessman to pay off about $100,000 in American Express credit card debt in exchange for access to the administration. The former fiancé of Donald Trump Jr. says it was an honor to serve and has denied the claim. President Trump telling reporters, quote, "We're not happy with the situation." I'm Monica Nelson.
1: President Trump isn't saying if he's made a decision yet on possible strikes on Iran-backed Houthi rebels. Trump was asked if he had made a decision while speaking to reporters outside the White House this morning.
3: If I told you I made a decision, that would have been the Houthis have acted very bad.
1: Over the weekend, Houthi strikes on a Saudi Arabia airport killed more than a dozen people and injured hundreds of others. At least one American was among those killed. Trump had said on Saturday that he was weighing his options. 3 weeks before the midterms, and voters say inflation is their top issue, Rory O'Neill reports.
4: Asked to consider 15 hot-button issues going into the midterms, the top issue by far, with 37%, was inflation. It's the highest polling for inflation since YouGov started asking the question in 2022. Second on the issues list, jobs and the economy at 12%. I'm Rory O'Neill.
1: Cornell is banning parties at frat houses for the rest of the academic year. The move comes as the investigation into several frat members accused of sexually assaulting a former student in 2024 continues. On Wall Street, the Dow Jones Industrial Average down by 180 points. The Nasdaq dropped 41, with the S&P 500 lower by 1 point. More details at srnnews.com.
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7: Kroger plans 3,000 layoffs over 3 years. In a memo to employees, Kroger said it must adapt to take advantage of technology. Last month, Kroger laid out its AI plans that said it will aim to improve the customer experience, make work easier for associates, and produce better business outcomes. I'm at Mattinson.
8: Eddie reports it's almost scary how much Americans plan to spend on Halloween this year.
7: That's according to the National Retail Federation, which expects spending to increase this year by some $400 million. Some three-quarters of consumers say they plan to celebrate. That includes everything from handing out candy and carving pumpkins to watching scary movies and dressing up in costumes.
8: The tally expected to come to some $13.5 billion before it's all said and done. It was a losing session on Wall Street at the closing bell. The Dow was down by 183 points. The Nasdaq down 130. For the Wall Street Business Report, I'm Bob Agnew.
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9: The tech giant will hold its Welcome Home event today. It's unclear what products will be showcased, but reports say we could see a new Apple TV as well as different models of the HomePod. It was just last month that Apple showcased an updated product line, including its first ever foldable iPhone. I'm Mark Mayfield.
1: Grocery store giant Kroger is planning to lay off 3,000 corporate employees over the next 3 years. The company made the announcement Monday. In a memo to employees, Kroger said it must adapt and take advantage of technology. Last month, Kroger laid out its AI plans that it said would aim to improve the customer experience, make work easier for associates, and produce better business outcomes. Kroger includes several brands, including Ralph's, Smith's, and Fred Meyer. 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
11: And we're back with Our American Stories. You've been listening to Andrea Luden from the Salt and Pepper Shaker Museum in Gatlinburg, Tennessee, where they have 20,000 salt and pepper shaker sets and 1,500 pepper mills. We left off with Andrea talking about what it was like searching for all of these salt and pepper shakers across this great country. Back to Andrea.
12: In searching for salt and pepper shakers, you also get to see not only antique shops and antique malls, but you see the small towns also. So the reason why we traveled so much is my mom, my dad, and I made jewelry. We would go to arts and craft shows around the country. And those shows are usually on the weekends. So during the week, we would be going from one location to another, and it would usually be, you know, going from one state to another. So from Indiana to Ohio or to Pennsylvania or Michigan, and all of this during the summertime. So during the week, it would give us a great opportunity to look for antique shops, antique malls. And a lot of those places are found in the hearts and in the main streets of these little towns in the middle of nowhere in these states. So you had to get off the interstate and start searching. Also, as you look around in a map, just pull out a regular map, any map, it doesn't matter what map, and start looking the little towns. And there are certain words in the town that will have a reference to salt. And that's pretty interesting because it turns out that a lot of the roads that we use were roads used for commerce. And one of the main things that was sold and traded was salt, because without salt, humans can't live. Without salt, your food would spoil, because this is before refrigeration. So it was a very important item and mineral that you needed. So you have like Saltville, which of course it's a pretty basic, obvious name. You have Saltville, and then you have all these other names that, of towns that you can see, like anything that has lick on it, L-I-C-K, it has to do with a salt lick. That's because animals used to go there and they would lick the salt because they need the salt. The thing about salt and pepper shakers, it's like an onion. So it's not only these containers for salt and pepper. You start to peel one layer of the onion and then another layer, and you get into more and more history. The Romans had a whole road, their own interstate. It would be like Interstate 40 kind of a thing, called the Salta Via. And that was a road that was only having to do with commerce of salt. There's a time when salt was more expensive than gold. So it's really amazing when you start to go into the history of something that we all take for granted, that's salt. And then with pepper, that's also another fascinating thing, because if it wasn't for pepper, Columbus would never have gotten on a ship and tried to cross the Atlantic to get to the Indies, because he ended up running into what he later called the West Indies, because he was trying to find India and the Spice Islands, because he was in search of pepper, as well as cinnamon and all of these other spices that we now take for granted, but is so rich and flavorful. So it's just amazing what something so insignificant as a container of salt and pepper, what they actually represent. The creation, the forming of salt and pepper shakers is very American, in the sense of, I mean, there's always been a container for salt, but back in 1909, 1910, 1911, around that time, Morton, a gentleman by the name of Morton in Chicago and Detroit area, he came up with an additive that would help coat the little crystals of salt and allow it to pour. And that's when the Morton Salt Company became so famous with their slogan of "When it rains, it pours." He, by finding an additive and creating this type of salt, he created a boom for salt shakers. And so that created a whole industry. And so you have all these salt and pepper shakers from the early 1920s and 30s kind of thing. But then World War II happened. And with World War II, there is the occupation of Japan, which is really amazing, because what happened with the occupation of Japan is the American government decided that they wanted to kickstart the Japanese economy. So they sent representatives from Ohio, Pennsylvania, Michigan, from all these factories of goods like teacups and kettles and dishes and things like that. Pottery, porcelain, because Japan is very famous for its porcelain and pottery and artistry. So they sent these representatives over there to kickstart those factories back up again for only the American market. So they were creating items to be sold back in the United States. World War II is over now. You have all of these servicemen that are coming back home. They have been traveling all over the world. So they come back home and everybody's pumped up. There's a new energy in the U.S. This is in the late 40s, early 50s. You start to get into the tradition of the road trip. Let's get the family, everybody on the car, and let's go. So they go, Route 66 is born. Going to Florida is the big tradition as well. And along the way, they have to buy souvenirs. And what do they end up buying? Salt and pepper shakers. Because it's also helping an economy getting boomed and coming up as well. So again, there's all of this history that is surrounded in something that we all take for granted that's sitting at your table. And it's just incredible how one thing is connected to another through something as simple as salt and pepper. We have a lot of people that will come out of the museum and they were like, oh my gosh, I saw this shaker that I haven't seen since I was 5.

0: don't think should be taken for granted, because everybody has it in their house. Not everybody has a computer or has a purse or whatever, but everybody has this one thing that connects us all together, and that's so cool. My mother passed away in 2015. She passed away at the age of 80. She had a very full life, a very rich and full life. I always said that if she had 7 lifetimes in one lifetime, she would take everything to the extreme. So she didn't let anything go to waste. She hated napping or sleeping because she didn't want to miss anything. Anytime we would go on an airplane, you know, she would always be looking out the window. It's like either she just loved it. She had a passion for living and a passion for this world and a passion for this planet. So she always lived to the fullest. And so when she passed away, she was the driving force behind all of this. And so for me personally, it was a stumbling block, because all of a sudden it was like my motors were taken away from me. I started drifting. I didn't know where I'm going. Now what? But being in the museum, definitely she's here. This is part of her. It will always be a part of her. And just continuing to make her dream an everyday thing. It's not that she ever wanted to become famous or be known like, oh, she's the Salt Lady. No, she just wanted to share with everybody what she found fascinating, you know, and she would say, look at this, isn't this fascinating? And she would just get you contagious about whatever interesting thing that she found. And there's so much hiding behind salt and pepper shakers. And so it's been really neat and an honor to be able to continue her legacy with the salt and pepper shakers.
1: And great job as always to Faith, and a special thanks to Andrea Luden and also to her mom for, well, creating a daughter like she did and teaching her about the things that matter in life, which is to have passion for the small things and family. And my goodness, to have a daughter talk about a mother this way, it doesn't get better, folks. She had a passion for living, a passion for this world. And by the way, though she got lost for a little bit, it became clear what she was going to do with the rest of her life. And listen to Andrea's passion. It's infectious, and it makes you want to just get up and start driving around with your family across country and stop in little towns and roam around in little shops. By the way, you can go to Gatlinburg and visit the museum. Again, 20,000 salt and pepper shaker sets, 1,500 pepper mills, and a whole lot of stories about this country. The Salt and Pepper Shaker Museum, its story, and in the end, Andrea Luden and her mother's story here on Our American Story.
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1: This is Lee Habib, and this is Our American Stories, the show where America is the star and the American people. Up next, the story of a pivotal battle during World War II, but this battle wasn't fought on a tiny island in the Pacific or in the hedgerows of France, but in factories across America. Here to tell the story of the arsenal of democracy is A.J. Baim. Take it away, A.J.
3: People should really understand what life was like, not just in America, but all over the world in the 1930s. 20% unemployment, millions and millions of people living below the poverty line, people, you know, of all generations who couldn't find work, couldn't find food, couldn't support their children. And during that time, the American military really faded into oblivion. We were not investing in our military for a number of reasons. One, we didn't have any money to spend on the military. Two, there was an extraordinary movement away from militarism.

0: So a lot of people of all ages could remember World War I, parents who had lost children, people who had lost brothers and sisters, and just the immense amount of destruction and death. And of course, we went into the 1920s and had a rip-roaring time and drank a lot of booze and did a lot of dancing. But by the 1930s, when people were really struggling and they couldn't support their kids, they really did not want their government spending money, tax dollars, on military equipment of any kind. We can't feed our children. Why would we be spending money on tanks and airplanes? People should also recall 1932/early 1933, two very important new leaders came to power virtually at the same time. FDR in America.
1: I, Franklin Delano Roosevelt, do solemnly swear.
0: And Adolf Hitler in Germany. And during the early days of Hitler's regime, he did a couple of things that, I hesitate to compliment him because, you know, for all the obvious reasons, probably the most, you know, horrible man who's ever walked the planet in modern times. But he pulled Germany out of the Depression in certain ways that didn't happen in America. Unemployment fell away. The factories were churning. The economy was improving. And one of the ways he did that was to begin secretly, and then not so secretly, begin building a giant military, and most importantly, the first operational air force. As he was doing this, nobody in America was really paying attention because we thought, we're not going to have a war. We're not going to have to fight this guy. It's not going to happen. The anti-war movement was so strong that huge numbers and surveys taken of Americans believed that we never should have gotten involved in World War I to begin with. We had these great big oceans on either side of the United States. And keep in mind, the bomber aircraft didn't really exist at this time, and airplanes themselves were sort of new in warfare. They were used in World War I, but not in any major strategic way. They didn't have a lot of range at that time, so it was hard for Americans to understand how we could be attacked. Nobody thought it was really possible. So there was this isolationist movement. Even after Germany attacked Poland on September 1, 1939, there was a huge movement in America for people to say, we don't want anything to do with this. This is not our problem. It was incomprehensible to them that we could be involved in World War II. And the two most important Americans leading that movement were Charles Lindbergh and Henry Ford.
2: France has now been defeated, and despite the propaganda and confusion of recent months, it is now obvious that England is losing the war. And I have been forced to the conclusion that we cannot win this war for England, regardless of how much assistance we send. That is why the America First Committee has been formed.
0: Charles Lindbergh and Henry Ford headed up what was called at the time the America First Committee. And that was an anti-war, anti-Roosevelt parade that traveled the country, even in 1941, getting people on board, selling out arenas, saying, hey, let's not get involved in this war. It's going to be a disaster if we do. Henry Ford was known to be an anti-Semite, so a lot of people were dubious of what his intentions were. They thought he was a Nazi. He had received a special medal from the German government and refused to give it back, even when he was criticized for it.
3: Here's Professor Jonathan Sarno speaking to the Jewish Learning Institute in Brooklyn, New York, on Ford's anti-Semitism.
4: Every Ford dealer would distribute Henry Ford's newspaper, known as the Dearborn Independent, and for 91 straight issues, the Dearborn Independent targeted Jews, the world's foremost problem, as he said, and then Henry Ford repackaged those articles into a series of volumes entitled The International Jew. These books were sent free to every library in America and were very widely distributed. The city, modern music, new government programs, and whatever it was, he blamed on the Jews.
0: If there's one thing you can say about Henry Ford, yes, he was definitely an anti-Semite. But I don't think he was in any way a Nazi, as he was accused at the time. What he was very much a pacifist. He thought that there was absolutely no reason for the United States to get involved in a war. Lindbergh, the other member, also misunderstood. They called him a Nazi, and he wasn't. And he was less of a pacifist than Henry Ford was, because once the war began, both of these figures, ironically, both of them became very key figures in us defeating the Nazis in the end. World War II became really a contest of mass production and of horsepower, of weapons mounted on wings and wheels. It was a mechanized war.
1: We must be the great arsenal of democracy.
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9: A cold front continues to move across the area tonight, with scattered showers and thunderstorms across much of Kansas and Oklahoma. The best chance for rain stretching from central into eastern Kansas and then back to the southwest through northern and central portions of Oklahoma. Could see a couple of strong to severe storms in the early evening right along the front. A wide range of temperatures. On the cool side of the front, we'll see lows overnight across Nebraska and northwest Kansas in the 30s and lower 40s. 50s along the front, stretching from southeastern Nebraska through central into southwest Kansas, and temperatures ahead of the front from southeastern Kansas down into much of Oklahoma, still in the upper 60s and low 70s overnight. Wednesday, we'll see the front lingering around the region, so cloudy skies continuing with shower and thunderstorm chances continuing for much of the area as well. Heaviest rainfall in southern Kansas and northern and central portions of Oklahoma. High temperatures topping out in the 50s over most of Nebraska, as well as northwestern and west central Kansas. 60s and 70s for the rest of the region, with 80s in eastern Oklahoma.
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5: And we return to Our American Stories and A.J. Baim sharing the story of how America geared up for World War II. When we last left off, we learned what America was like before the war. Simply put, we weren't only unprepared, but we didn't want war. Chief among those voices were Henry Ford and Charles Lindbergh. A great irony of the story considering what happens next. Here again is A.J. Baim.
0: In World War I, you began to see horses replaced with motor vehicles. You began to see airplanes flying, but for the most part, it was still guys with guns in trenches in the mud, duking it out. The more soldiers you could send to the front lines, the better off you were. By the time World War II started, Hitler had already revolutionized the whole program. I'm going to give you a quote. This is Britain's spymaster, William Stevenson. His code name was Intrepid. He confided in Franklin Roosevelt before the United States had joined the war. He said, quote, "The Führer is not just a lunatic. He's an evil genius. The weapons in his armory are like nothing in history. His propaganda is sophisticated. He has torn up the military textbooks and written his own." And I think the easiest way to really put that in perspective, how do we really understand what that meant? I think what it meant was Hitler had come out of World War I. He was wounded in that war. And when he rose to power, full of vitriol, he understood the idea of Henry Ford, what Henry Ford had successfully done on assembly lines in America. What does that mean? It doesn't mean just, wow, the Model T is incredible. The genius of Henry Ford wasn't the Model T. It was the factory that could build the Model T in massive numbers. That is what Hitler realized could revolutionize warfare in the future. It was the factory. It was the mechanical object that the factory could build. That's what was going to win wars in the future. Before everybody else is thinking about these things, and the United States is mired in the Great Depression, thinking that there's no way that any of this is going to involve them, Hitler was making all that happen. And what that meant was trucks, tanks, and airplanes. And the moment he released all of that over Poland, this idea of blitzkrieg, which meant ground forces, weapons in the air, all coordinated to deliver instant and sudden mass attack, he was thought of as invincible. You have to put yourself in the shoes of Americans at the time. What a shocker this was. The idea that airplanes could be so sophisticated, the screaming sound of the dive bombers, the detonation of the bombs, this just terrified people. And that terror itself was a weapon in war.
3: Here's Arthur L. Herman, courtesy of the National World War II Museum, with more.
10: What I want you to do is to put yourself in the Oval Office in May of 1940. You're the President of the United States, and your military advisors have told you, and your own guts, your own instincts told you, that your country is going to be at war, and it's going to be a war unlike anything the United States has ever fought before, of something which your own military advisors themselves admit that they're totally unprepared for. And you know that's true. You know, for example, sitting there in the Oval Office, that right now the United States has the 18th largest army in the world. 18th, just ahead of Holland. Argentina has a bigger army than you do. Hungary has a bigger army than you do. You've got an Air Force which consists of about 1,500 machines. And I use that word machines because that's what they are. We're talking about, if you throw together all of the fighters, obsolete trainers, biplanes, and so on, you come up with a force of about 1,500 aircraft. Now, 1,500 aircraft, that's what the German Luftwaffe is flying every day. You've got a situation in which you have no defense industry. It was all dismantled after World War I. Hounded out of business by congressional investigations into what were called the merchants of death, Colt and Remington and General Electric and Sperry and these other companies, DuPont. And so they just got out. They said, oh, we're not going to get involved in this business anymore. The contracts aren't worth this to us. DuPont, which had been the largest manufacturer of gunpowder in the world in 1918, by 1940, it shrunk to 2% of its revenues. No defense industry. The Army's Chief of Staff, General George Marshall, has said to you, Mr. President, if Adolf Hitler lands 5 divisions on the Atlantic coast, there's nothing we can do to stop him. He can go from here to the Rockies. War's coming. You have not prepared. You have nothing. What do you do?
0: It was a pretty dismal Christmas in 1940 for a lot of Americans because war was on our doorstep. There was a lot of uncertainty. 4 days after, on December 29th, 1940, Roosevelt gave a speech, the largest radio audience in all of history gathered to hear this speech, and why? Because the big question on everyone's mind all over the world was, will the United States get involved in this war? Because that meant, basically, would there be any contest? Was Nazi Germany going to roll all over Europe uncontested and turn the entire continent into Nazified Germany, which is what most Americans believed was going to happen? All the world wanted to know, what was FDR going to do? Was he prepared to stand up to Hitler? And if he was going to stand up to Hitler, how was he going to do it? And so on December 29th, 1940, a few minutes before 9 p.m., he wheeled himself in his wheelchair into the diplomatic reception room on the first floor of the White House. He was wearing his favorite Harvard tie and a gray wool suit. There was all this recording equipment, and off he goes, and he gives this speech that pretty much changes the world.
1: This is not a fireside chat on war. This is a talk on national security. Because the nub of the whole purpose of your president is to keep you now and your children later and your grandchildren much later out of a last-ditch war for the preservation of American independence. Never before, since Jamestown and Plymouth Rock, has our American civilization been in such danger as now. The Nazi masters of Germany have made it clear that they intend not only to dominate all life and thought in their own country, but also to enslave the whole of Europe, and then to use the resources of Europe to dominate the rest of the world.
0: He begins to unravel for American people the way that the United States could step up against Hitler, to stand up to Hitler, whether that meant joining the war or not.
1: The course that I advocate involves the least risk now and the greatest hope for world peace. The people of Europe who are defending themselves do not ask us to do their fighting. They ask us for the implements of war, planes, the tanks, the guns, which will enable them to fight for their liberty and for our security.
0: If the United States, a democratic nation, could put together our government, our military, and our free enterprise into one fighting force, nobody could stop us.
1: I want to make it clear that it is the purpose of the nation to build now with all possible speed every machine, every arsenal, every factory that we need to manufacture our defense material. We have the men, the skill, the wealth, and above all, the will. So I appeal to the owners of plants, to the managers, to the workers, to our own government employees, to put every ounce of effort into producing these munitions swiftly and without stint. We must be the great arsenal of democracy.
0: The arsenal of democracy could supply the guns, the tanks, the ships, the airplanes to our allies who are fighting Germany and losing. And ultimately, if we got involved in the war, we would be prepared to win.
5: When we come back, more of this remarkable story, the Arsenal of Democracy story, here on Our American Stories.
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5: And we return return to Our American Stories and the story of the making of, as Roosevelt coined it, the Great Arsenal of Democracy. When we last left off, we learned that despite a large amount of Americans thinking we'd never get involved in the war, Roosevelt saw things differently and set about convincing the American public and our business leaders to start building the tanks, planes, and guns for our European allies and eventually us. Here again are A.J. Baim and Arthur L. Herman.
0: So how do you get all of these companies and all of these people to pitch in and build this arsenal of democracy? This is a democratic nation. In a totalitarian nation, the leader of that country would just order everyone to do it and murder or jail you if you didn't follow orders.
10: Franklin Roosevelt was working against all of his instincts, leaving this as a bottoms-up voluntary system that used the creative energies and drives of the free market system instead of trying to do a top-down, directed command war economy. There were in Roosevelt's camp advisors who very much thought that the Soviet model would be the way to go in terms of mobilizing for war.
0: In America, it was different. This took a lot of convincing because it was really not in a lot of Americans' best interest. Alfred Sloan, who was the head of General Motors, he didn't want to set aside building Chevrolets and Buicks and Oldsmobiles and Cadillacs to start making tanks. So how do you get everybody on board?
10: Well, if you're Franklin Roosevelt, what you do is you pick up the phone and you call your chief fundraiser, Bernard Baruch. And Baruch says to him, the man you need to call is Big Bill Knutson, president of General Motors. Now, Bill Knutson was a Motor City legend. He was a man who had, together with Henry Ford, really invented the modern automotive assembly line production.
0: One guy turns the screw, but he doesn't put the bolt on. The next guy puts the bolt on. Every single person had a highly specific job. And the idea was you could create a factory that used human labor and turn it into a giant machine. A factory could function like a clock, right on time and highly specific, and it would function to spit out the product you were trying to make, each one exactly like the one before and the one after. And by doing so, you could create a massive number at a very low price.
10: But Knutson had also taken that a step farther and had created what was called flexible mass production. That in other words, whatever you were creating, whether you were talking about cars or planes or refrigerators or anything, that you could introduce changes and modifications and improvements without having to shut down the assembly line to retool, reassembling the assembly line in order to produce the new product. This is the big stumbling block. You know, you could make Model Ts from here to doomsday, but to make a different kind of car, well, that was a whole different set of problems. Knutson solved that. In fact, it's Bill Knutson who introduced Detroit's annual model changes, all owed to him.
0: When this idea of Fordism and also, you know, the Industrial Revolution, when all of that could be applied to warfare, the sky was the limit.
10: So Roosevelt makes the call to Detroit. Knutson, can you come to Washington and help me do this? Knutson hangs up the phone, immediately quits as president of General Motors. He'd just taken the job 3 years earlier. Now, this was a move which shocked his family. And the family meeting was stormy because they said to him, what are you doing? You're a Republican. This is a Democrat. This is Franklin Roosevelt, for God's sake. He's the man who has excoriated you in big corporations like General Motors. He's blamed you for the Depression. He's blamed you for our inability to get out of the Depression. And now you're going to Washington to go work for him. Why are you doing this? Bill Knutson was born in Denmark, came to this country as a Danish immigrant, worked his way up from the shop floor. And he said to them, he said, I owe this country everything. And when my president calls, I go. So he goes to Washington, looks at the situation. He realizes they don't have a clue. And so he says to Roosevelt, look, let's do this. Let me call my friends. He said, if you give me 18 months, my friends and I will find a way to gear up this country for war production without changing anything in the overall function of the economy. And you're going to have more planes and tanks and ships you can even imagine.
0: It was really about debt spending. This idea that at a time of an emergency, a government could just create money like ghost dollars from scratch and begin spending in it, even though it doesn't really exist. That was a way to do it. And so the federal government started issuing contracts, billions of dollars, to companies to start building weapons of war. And this put the country in amazing amounts of debt, but it didn't matter because once those factories started churning and the economy started roaring, the country would be able to pay itself back later. How were the contracts negotiated? It came down to this. The Secretary of War, Henry Stimson, said famously, if you don't pay companies in a democratic nation to work, they won't work. And he was right. All of these companies in a democratic nation, in a capitalist countries, had to be able to make money doing it. So it became a standard government contract that the government would pay a company what it cost that company to build a product of war plus an 8% profit. It was called Liberty plus 8%. And that motivated companies to sign these contracts and get on board. That was the basic idea. And ultimately, it was a really rough start, but it worked.
10: One of the first things he does in the process, he makes a call in the summer of 1940 to his pal, K.T. Keller at Chrysler, President Chrysler. He says, K.T., can you make tanks?
0: Roosevelt military leadership realized right away that we had to build tanks, and nobody should have better tanks than the United States of America because they were motorized vehicles, and we had the American auto industry. And so Ford did a lot to build tank engines. Believe it or not, Cadillac, the classic great American car, the most luxurious American car, did all kinds of work in tank production, Cadillac tanks, believe it or not. But the company that probably did the most for tank work, I think, was Chrysler. K.T. Keller, chief executive of Chrysler, gets this phone call. Can you build this tank?
10: And K.T. said, well, I don't know what a tank looks like, but show me one and I'll tell you whether I can make it or not.
0: And he goes down to Rockford, Illinois.
10: And they put him into a tank, one of those old Lee tanks. And they drive him around out there with his chief engineer, Ed Hunt. And they step out and they said, yeah, we can make these. How many do you need? So they went to work. But in the process, and Bill Knudsen knew this was going to happen, when you got people who were experts in mass production and who understood how to make changes and modifications, the first things they noticed was that these kinds of tanks had all kinds of design flaws and problems. For example, the fact that the Lee tanks was all riveted armor. And said, why do you have rivets? Why don't you weld them? And the Army says, no, it won't work. We use the rivets because the welding's not strong enough. It won't hold together under fire. Trust me, rivets is the way to go. And Bill Knudsen says, I don't believe that. So he went out to Detroit, got some guys who he knew understood real industrial welding, and welded together two giant slabs of iron, flew it back, showed it to the Army, and said, there, try and pull that apart. And of course, what they discovered was that the welding not only made it easier and faster to produce the tanks, but it also made them safer. When shells hit riveted armor, those rivets would shake loose and you get flying pieces of metal flying around inside the tank that were killing and injuring crewmen. And that's why, while the first models of the Lee tank were all riveted, why tanks like Sherman's are all welded.
0: That one factory, Chrysler, built more tanks than all of Nazi Germany did in the entire war.
10: Engineers love a challenge. If you say to them, you're going to make something you've never made before, and I'll bet you can't do it, by and large, it's hard for an engineer not to resist a chance to try to give it a shot, to make things, as I say, they've never made before. For example, one was a company that made jukeboxes in Chicago, ran by a guy by the name of Mike Rockola, good regional jukebox maker. And then when the war came and the opportunity came to get contracts to make M1 carbines, they'd never made a carbine in lives. They never fired a carbine in their lives here. But here was a challenge. And of course, what happens is, after the war, these companies then came back and applied the lessons they had learned to streamlining and making more efficient their own production. This is what happens with Rockola. In fact, the Rockola machines become so ubiquitous that they become forever identified with the new pop music that's played, which is why it's called rock and roll. Did you know that?
5: When we come back, more of the story of the Arsenal of Democracy here on Our American Stories.
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5: And we return to Our American Stories in the final portion of the story of the making of the Arsenal of Democracy. Telling it is A.J. Baim and Arthur L. Herman. Let's pick up where we last left off.
0: So all the way leading up to war, Henry Ford is the loudest anti-war activist and the loudest anti-FDR activist. And he has his only son, Edsel Ford, who is pro-FDR and wants to support the war effort. It's this sort of Shakespearean saga. Edsel Ford is very ill, dying of cancer. And what the Fords concoct after Pearl Harbor, even Henry Ford, the loudest anti-war activist, the loudest anti-FDR activist in the country, even after Pearl Harbor, he says, you know what? We're in this war. There's nothing we can do about it. I'm okay. Let's pitch in. Let's use our factories to win the war, which is what happens. You can't make this up. Edsel Ford, along with his right-hand man, cast iron Charlie Sorensen, who had been pivotal in the original founding, the original Ford assembly lines. And Charles Sorensen, Charlie, is now an old man, and he and Edsel Ford have this idea: the weapon that the Allies need the most is the bomber aircraft, the heavy bomber, the four-engine bomber, the airplane that can deliver huge payloads over a target. In this new age where you have scientific mechanisms like radar and bomb sights, the bomber is the weapon that's going to change the war and defeat the enemy. So Edsel has this idea to build the largest factory, airplane factory in the world, and build a B-24 Liberator bomber at a rate of one per hour. And if they could do this, if they could build a factory using the Ford genius and Fordism at a rate of one per hour, there's no way the United States and the Allies can lose. Because with that number of bombers that we can unleash over our enemies, that's it. Game over. We will win. It's called Willow Run.
12: This is the story of Willow Run, one of the Ford farms that virtually overnight became the largest aircraft plant that had ever been built. Thousands of skilled workers were employed, pouring 100,000 yards of concrete, erecting 38,000 tons of structural steel, setting 10 million bricks, fitting miles of piping, and running more miles of electric cable to operate the thousands of machines that were to be installed in this truly giant structure.
0: You have to understand, at the time,
10: Grumman, Lockheed, Boeing, we all associate that, Martin, all associate them with the military-industrial complex as producers of military aircraft. But that's not how they all got started. That was part of their business. They were, all of them in the 20s and 30s, producing civilian aircraft, civilian airliners. And for the military, they never thought of them as being real innovators in terms of design and elements. I mean, they'd ask them to build a plane, you know, make us 50 of these things, and these companies would obligingly comply.
0: No airplane had ever been really mass produced. It had never really happened. And certainly not an airplane that could travel 2,850 miles, an airplane that had four Pratt and Whitney engines totaling 4,800 horsepower that could carry 8,000 pounds of bombs. Nothing like this had ever been mass produced. Everybody said it couldn't be done, and so they set out to build it. Now, when Ford sends their engineers and all their guys out to this tiny consolidated factory in San Diego, believe it or not, there were hundreds of artists that Ford sent out, because there were no blueprints for the parts. They're stunned. There's no blueprints. The thing has 60 miles of wire, and the wiring in each airplane was different. The artists literally had to reduce the airplane down to its little tiny parts and draw them so that production engineers could figure out how to build these thousands and thousands of parts that would go into each one of these bombers, just as if they were Model Ts. So each bomber would be made of these parts that could be replaced like spare parts. When they got shut up in combat, there would be spare parts for them, because they would be produced one just like the one before that. And it was very dramatic, and it definitely felt to all of them like literally the world was at stake. If they didn't figure this out, we would all be speaking German.
10: Every single plane that American pilots flew in that war, except one, were all pre-war designs. all pre-war, just waiting for somebody to turn to them and sort of start producing it, because we're going to need them in the numbers that you'll be able to produce for us. And that's also why planes built by the Americans were so good, and why they progressively became better and better as the war went on, because they were all designed by commercial companies who understood design problems of all kinds. That's also one reason why tank for tank American tanks, sorry about this, were so inferior to Axis tanks, particularly German tanks, because almost all of the armored vehicles the American Army used in World War II were designed by the Army Board of Ordnance. It never occurred to them to go to a company like Chrysler or to go to a company like Ford or Studebaker and say, well, how would you design a tank?
0: The B-24 Liberator is still, to this day, the most mass-produced American military aircraft of all time. You also have to imagine this, the guy who was behind the building of Willow Run, Henry Ford's son, Edsel Ford, was dying of cancer. And he just, you know, his last remaining wish was to see that this factory would be completed and that we would win the war. There's this very dramatic scene when one day all of these people come to the factory and they see the flag at half mast when they get there, and they realize that their leader, Edsel Ford, had succumbed to cancer and he had died. You just have to picture what it was like. I get goosebumps and the hair stands up on the back of my neck every time I think about it. All these people who worked at that factory describe this moment when it was announced that Edsel Ford had died. The largest airplane and factory in the world, all of a sudden, all the machines shut off. All the clanging and banging. Think about how loud it was in there. All of it just stopped. And there was a moment of silence. And in that moment of silence in this gigantic factory, an Irishman, a tenor, began to sing Amazing Grace. And it echoed throughout the factory. It's just this moment that I just felt was so special. It's that moment where, you know, when you write these books, you don't want people to just understand what happened. You want them to understand why it happened. But perhaps more importantly, you want to feel what it felt like to be in this place and this time. And that was the moment where that really comes home.
10: In the course of the war, at General Motors alone, 189 business executives, senior executives, died on the job. Died of the job of heart attacks. Died simply wearing themselves out from the kind of work stress environment in which they found themselves in trying to meet those wartime goals and trying to achieve those kinds of goals. This was a war of sacrifice, not just sacrifice on the battlefield, but also enormous sacrifices at home.
0: In 1940, FDR had coined the term the arsenal of democracy. And the idea was, again, if you can join American military, free enterprise, and government into one fighting force, nobody could stop the United States of America. We would become undefeatable. And in fact, the whole theory proved true.
10: By the time that bombs do drop at Pearl Harbor, our wartime production was already approaching that of Nazi Germany. By the end of 1942, the United States is producing more war material than all of the Axis put together. Ford Motor Company will produce more war material than fascist Italy did during the entire war. And by the end of 1943, the United States is producing more material than Great Britain, Nazi Germany, and Imperial Japan combined. 300,000 planes, 2.5 million machine guns, 90,000 tanks, 2.5 million trucks, 41 billion rounds of ammunition. By 1944, the United States was producing 8 aircraft carriers a month. The fact of the matter is that none of this war production effort could have come together without the leadership. Leadership, first of all, of Bill Knudsen, the Motor City legend, who, when he picked up the phone and said, "Can you make us aircraft engines?" You didn't say no to Bill Knudsen. And then finally, leadership from the business leaders who were taking enormous chances. You have to remember, converting over your plant from producing refrigerators to machine guns, well, you don't sell a lot of machine guns to your refrigerator customers. If war didn't come, or if we lost the war, the resources that you would have lost in producing for the ordinary civilian economy, for your normal profits, for the normal course of your business would be lost forever. It was also, too, a war of dedication. Of dedication at home, for those working on the assembly lines, for those who planned out those assembly lines, and who took on the challenge that Bill Knudsen had given them, and who had said, I know you've never made this before, but we desperately need it. And those men coming back and saying, yeah, Bill, I think we can. I think we can do it. And they did.
5: And a special thanks to A.J. Baim, author of The Arsenal of Democracy. Also a special thanks to Arthur L. Herman, the story of America's great arsenal of democracy, here on Our American Stories.
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15: Invest in our robust seed collection, which consists of about 600,000 little seeds that now we will begin to germplasm collection and sequence.
14: Also announced, expansion of a USDA Justice Department Memorandum of Understanding to strengthen input markets.
15: With a new focus on seed markets, on seed pricing practices, on seed licensing, on seed relabeling, and on barriers facing independent seed companies.
14: I'm Rod Bain reporting for the U.S. Department of Agriculture in Washington, D.C.
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17: Public News Service, Tuesday, October 13th, 2026, afternoon update. I'm Edwin J. Vieira. During Hispanic Heritage Month, leaders in the trans-Latinx community are working to lift up a community they say has long been in the shadows. Suzanne Potter has more.
18: Data from UCLA show that more than 174,000 transgender immigrants live in the U.S. 41,000 are in California, and of those, 38% are Latinx. Chloe Rios-Wyatt founded Alianza Trans Latinx in Orange County in 2020 to create a space of cultural connection and community empowerment for trans migrants.
19: Hispanic Heritage Month is about celebrating our culture and making sure trans and immigrant people are part of that celebration as well. We are Latinas, we are immigrants, and we have stories and contributions that also deserve to be recognized.
18: This organization helps people access health care, housing supports, mental health services, financial literacy classes, and legal resources.
17: Utilities nationwide and in North Carolina received failing grades for their progress in scaling down fossil fuels, expanding renewable energy capacity, and refusing to build out new gas power plants, according to a new report. Zimon Perez reports that story.
20: The Dirty Truth report by the Sierra Club finds many utility companies are doubling down on fossil fuels instead of following their renewable energy goals. Duke Energy received a failing grade in the report for its plan to build out new gas infrastructure. It had the second most planned projects of any utility in the report. Michaela Curry with the Sierra Campaign's Beyond Coal campaign says renewable energy sources offer a practical alternative to fossil fuels, and they help the health of communities across the planet.
21: Coal is the dirtiest and often the most expensive way to generate power, and so it's important for people's health, for the environment, for climate, for our future, our kids' future, that we try to get these fossil fuel infrastructure offline and that we are depending on cleaner, more affordable sources of energy.
20: Duke Energy and other utilities defend gas plant buildouts as a necessary and reliable way to dispatch energy when renewables can't. They also argue new natural gas plants will allow utility companies to retire coal power plants, which emit far more pollutants than the burning of methane.
17: Advocates for comprehensive child care are looking to New Mexico for guidance after the state became the first ever to offer a no-cost universal program for all residents
2: resident families regardless of income. Roz Brown has that story.
4: The state aims to add 12,000 more child care spaces, targeting 1,000 or more registered child care homes, 120 more licensed homes, and 55 new licensed centers. Elizabeth Grodzinski with the state's Early Childhood Education and Care Department says progress is notable.
22: We have had 400 new providers come into the system, but we've also had providers leave, so our net gain of new providers is 251.
4: Grodzinski says her office recently met with policymakers, advocates, and early childhood researchers from California eager to establish a similar program there.
2: U.S. Ambassador to Greece Kimberly Guilfoyle resigned after reports claimed she asked high-profile Republican donor Eric Dieters for $100,000 to pay her American Express